0: reportedly looking to significantly expand its boundaries over the narrow waterway. CNA's Yasmin Yonkers tells us more.
1: Iranian state media say the IRGC has redefined its operational zone of the strait, stretching from the port city of Jusk on the Gulf of Oman in the east to an area beyond Keshem Island that's in the west. Under the new definition, the strait is under its supervision and it would span a distance of some 500 kilometers from east to west, 10 times the previous width. A senior IRGC official reportedly said Iran is closely monitoring every development in that region. And Iranian officials have signaled that they see the control of the strait as a long-term strategic goal. It comes amid a revelation, with the Israeli Prime Minister's office saying Benjamin Netanyahu secretly traveled to the United Arab Emirates in March for talks with Sheikh Mohammed bin Zayed in what would have been a historic breakthrough in relations between the two countries. But the UAE's foreign ministry denied that the trip took place. Iran, which has struck the UAE more than others in the Gulf when hostilities were at its height, also responded to the reported visit, saying those colluding with Israel to sow division will be held to account.
0: British Prime Minister Keir Starmer has warned Labour MPs that any move to challenge his leadership would plunge the party into chaos. His leadership is under mounting pressure after Labour's historic defeat in local elections earlier this month. The Times reports that Health Minister Wes Streeting is poised to resign and start his bid to challenge and replace Mr. Starmer as Labour leader and Prime Minister. Mr. Streeting would need the support of 81 Labour lawmakers to enter the leadership race. His supporters say he could challenge Mr. Starmer for the Labour leadership as early as today. French authorities have lifted a lockdown on a British cruise ship that's docked in the western port city of Bordeaux. After confirming a stomach flu outbreak, officials dismissed any links to the deadly Hunter virus. Authorities say dozens on board showed symptoms of stomach issues. A 92-year-old British guest also died of a heart attack during an earlier stop, but officials say his death did not appear to be linked to the outbreak. Initial tests have ruled out norovirus, but secondary tests are underway. Norovirus is a highly contagious form of gastroenteritis.
2: In home news, 4 in 5 people among some 3,000 who went for tuberculosis screening in Bedok have tested negative for the disease. The remaining people who tested positive, some 470 of them, will need to undergo a follow-up chest X-ray to determine if their infection is latent or active. The Communicable Diseases Agency, expects that most of them will not be infectious and therefore do not pose a public health risk. CNA's Charlotte Lim reports.
3: At this hawker centre in Bedok, customers are streaming back after a screening exercise for tuberculosis in the area. Customers say they felt more reassured as the days go by.
4: Was a bit scared lah. Was a bit worried when the news first came out because I think the news came out was quite brief. But it's like slowly after that, the minister mentioned that it's not an issue.
5: Not so scared because As she said, the minister came out and said that only with prolonged exposure, then, you know, you may be at risk. But we are not really here for long, so just having lunch.
3: The Communicable Diseases Agency revealed the results of the week-long screening exercise on Wednesday, which tested more than 3,000 people in that area for TB. The tests were done as a precaution after authorities detected 13 genetically similar cases across 3 clusters in Bedok Central between 2023 and February this year. On-site mobile chest X-ray will be conducted for free at Heartbeat at Bedok till 15th May for those who tested positive. Those diagnosed with active TB will be taken to the National Tuberculosis Care Centre for free treatment immediately. CDA expects most of the positive cases to have latent TB infection, which means they are not infectious and pose no risk to the public. But an infectious disease expert says it's possible that people with latent TB might develop active TB within their lifetime. Early screening is important, especially if one develops prolonged fever, cough, and weight loss.
0: CNA's Charlotte Lim with that report bringing us to the end of the bulletin. I'm Andrea Heng with Ilakia Selvaraji. Headlines anytime on CNA 938 and CNA.asia.
6: Quick check on traffic this morning. Vehicle breakdown on ECP towards Changi after Bayshore Road. We're also looking at heavy traffic on multiple expressways this morning, on AYE towards Tuas at Normanton Exit. Another one on PIE towards Changi between Kallang Way and Thompson Road. Heavy traffic on Upper Bukit Timah Road towards City between Old Jurong Road and Dairy Farm Road. Also, multiple stops at SLE towards CTE Woodlands Avenue 12 exit, between CTE and Lentor Avenue towards BKE at Turf Club Avenue exit, as well as an PIE towards Tuas at Upper Jurong Road exit. Drive safe on the roads this morning. And the weather today, temperatures ranging between 25 to 34 degrees Celsius. Thundery showers mainly over northern, eastern and central Singapore in the afternoon. So perhaps an umbrella during lunch will help.
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2: This is the Morning Report with Andrea and Ella. Good morning. You are listening to CNA 93, by the way. 8:10 a.m. on the clock. And we want to talk to you about the future. So Singapore's economic success has long been built on a number of things, right? Being open, being connected, being trusted, and being adaptable. But the world has changed. The environment has become more contested, more fragmented, with rising geopolitical tensions. For us, the challenge is even more urgent. AI and automation are rapidly reshaping industries, businesses, and jobs. So, if the old ways of growing our economy and jobs no longer works, what will? Well, the answer may lie in this coming conversation, because the Economic Strategy Review Committee has some ideas. These are five committees that engaged more than 80 public and private sector organizations to advise the government where to take us next.
6: Absolutely. And they've released a list of recommendations guided by these three key imperatives. Firstly, sharpening Singapore's value proposition, enhancing our agility and adaptability, and building resilience along efficiency. Eight major thrusts have been also introduced, covering areas like AI adoption and workforce transformation. Today, we'll be focusing on what these recommendations mean for jobs, companies and workers, and really whether Singapore is prepared for an increasingly AI-driven future.
2: Well, we have the man for the answers in the studio live today. We are speaking live in the studio, Minister of State for Defence and NTUC Deputy Secretary General Desmond Chu. Sir, good to have you in the studio. Good morning. Hi. So, right off the bat, you've taken a look at these recommendations. They were released just yesterday by Deputy Prime Minister Gan Kim Yong at a conference. Are these recommendations radical and urgent enough for the moment?
8: We've actually been working on this since last year. I think it's really whether the recommendations are appropriate for the times. When we first started this, we were in the thick of tariffs. Global tariff, Liberation Day, according to President Trump. So we started work on that, and quite quickly we have to pivot to the Iran war and the energy crisis. So this short period told us that the recommendations is not only suited for the times of the day, but how does it prepare Singapore for the next bound, knowing that disruptions is going to be quite common, pervasive, and probably here to stay for quite a long time. And it's also the time whereby AI came on board. So I think it's quite timely that we need to set the direction on how policies, how companies, how workers need to cope and adapt in this next bound. And there are a few things you need to do quite differently. I think the first one is we've always been taking bets. You know, we betted on biopharma. We did that for semiconductor. So today we are a big manufacturing hub for biopharma. Yeah. We are a critical node for semiconductor. The next thing is that we need to take bigger, bolder steps, and we will fail in some of these, but we cannot stop. So we are looking at things like, for example, space. quantum, really new things that keeps us relevant in the world stage. So regardless of what happens, you want to be relevant. You want to be a place that people will still come to. I think the second and biggest piece, the one that I was deeply involved with, is for the workers, which is how do you build resilience? I think disruption is going to be a lot more pervasive. Quite frankly, nobody knows how AI is going to change the nature of work, even as we speak. So, but we don't want to be left out of the global change. You want to be competitive so that our businesses continue to be competitive, and so therefore there will be jobs. So you need to continue this, but at the same time, helping our Singaporean workers to stay in jobs, or if they can't, to transit to better jobs, and helping in that transition. I think that is going to be very critical in shaping how the tripartite partners develop packages for workers in the days and months ahead.
6: And I think that's a very important point, especially now we're talking about AI every single day, right? And a recent survey by Accenture shows that only 23% of workers trust employers on rolling out AI in the workplace. Only 23%. So how does the committee really close that gap? Understand that Moss Desmond is actually on the committee on managing impact of restructuring.
8: I speak to workers all the time, and even with colleagues, right? You always have the sense that, is AI going to take my job? Is really doing such a wonderful job for me today? Surely at some point it's going to take my job, right? So there's always this worry. How will my job change? Is my job still going to be around? So I'm not surprised, and I think we've got to take this very seriously, because the AI implementation in Singapore can only go as far as our workers are ready and comfortable to do so. It cannot come at the expense of our workforce. So with this in mind, we are recommending for AI implementation to be complementary to what the workers can do. Mm-hmm. Judgment, trust, something that has been a hallmark of the Singapore workforce and economy for many years. So don't lose that. So I think that when we keep the person at the center of the AI transformation, whether it's training, deployment, or new strategies, I think we can build that trust, and we need to continue to build that. The numbers are a bit lower at the start because I think partly it's also an awareness issue. People are still grappling, and sometimes the deeper you are, and Singapore is very fast in adopting AI, you get more doubts. Sometimes you don't touch the technology, you think that it's all good. But when you're involved in it, you know the plus and the minuses, you're more aware, and therefore, sometimes it can reflect in numbers. But the key thing is, how are we going to make Singaporean jobs better, lives better as a result?
2: Okay, so when you say that you speak to workers all the time and they are clearly worried, clearly concerned, they ask questions like, is AI going to take over my job, etc. My question to that is, are they showing willingness from that awareness, right? They know the pluses and the minuses of AI in complementing their jobs. Are they willing to make the change? Are they ready in their mindsets to think, to look at AI and say, okay, this might no longer be my job in the future. What can I do? Are they asking those questions as well?
8: It's a very good question. In fact, in most of our engagements, I think the workers, what they told us is, we know it is coming. We know that it is helpful. We

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1: Of AI skills, but also allowing them and empowering them to go further and play around with it, essentially,
2: yeah.
1: Right?
2: Mm. Yeah, you know, Moss, the next question is really, as companies really accelerate AI adoption, especially here in Singapore, there's really growing concern, as we understand, that AI transformation could become a convenient justification for cutting jobs, right? Mm. So how do we then ensure that AI is really used to augment workers, creating opportunity, rather than just becoming a cover for retrenchment?
3: Now, I think first and foremost, we must understand that when we introduce a new technology, some jobs will be lost. And we have to be honest with our workers that it can happen, and sometimes it's already happening. So, but there are also, but it must be done for good reasons. And we do have good guidelines. We have tripartite advisory on managing excess manpower. There's a good process on how to deal with it. The unions are watching this very carefully. So my unionists are always watching for how do you implement? Are you doing it properly? But even at the policy level, we're looking at how grants given to companies are being deployed and how does it make workers' lives better? That means how you're enhancing jobs. But if you're doing it purely to replace manpower, then maybe you don't get access to the grants. I think we need to be a lot more nuanced, targeted in that so that we send the correct signal into the market. But I think by and large, to be fair to our employers, many of them have the workers' interest at heart because they themselves are worried. If I do this, how will my workers be affected? Because they've been with me for many years. So they are also very careful in the way they do it.
1: I have to throw this one at you as well, Desmond, because there is a group of people who are questioning, is AI really the only way for me to get a better quality job? What if I want to go into a sector that relies more on my human skills, right? Some people are purists about it that way. And there's nothing wrong with that, right? Wanting to, I don't know, say, go work in the zoo, work with animals, something in senior care, for example, where AI may not necessarily be prevalent. I mean, if you're scooping poop in a zoo, I don't really think you need AI skills for that, right? So essentially what I'm saying is, what would you say to this group of people? Is AI really the only way I can have a better job in the future, to future-proof myself, right?
3: I think it is it's not surprising, and because AI is such a big thing, every day people talk about AI, it seems like the only way to get a job, to secure your job. But it's far from the truth. Actually, what we want to do is that it's an AI-enabled, powered economy. And why does it make a difference? Because we have many traditional strengths. We are still a huge transshipment hub. We are still a huge energy hub. We are still a very big trusted financial hub. And trust is something that is increasingly more important when you implement AI. Because how do you trust the AI output? How do you know that the models are not, in some ways, biased, discriminating, tainted? So trust becomes so key. And besides, we have an aging population, right? So meaning things like healthcare, caregiving is going to be growing parts of the economy. So when you have all this, how can AI make the lives of the workers better? For example, we had this nice story whereby, you know, when you have a healthcare setting, there are multiple shift rosters. Some people want to do 1-3-5. Some people want to do night shift, day shift. There are some shifts that are better than others. Our nurses, the managers, used to spend a minimum of 1 hour just planning a roster. Can you imagine in your shift, you just spend 1 hour on that. Today, we're down to 15 minutes.
1: Wow.
3: And that 45 minutes, hopefully they get to spend some rest time, some downtime. But it is time savings. So there are many ways whereby existing things that we do can become better. So I said, don't fear those. Will there be those that in the tech space that will be affected? Yes, there will be. But for the majority of our functions, job strengths today, I think you'll be enhanced.
1: Mm.
3: Like, for example, I don't think we'll have a very good conversation in this studio today if I was just talking to physical AI or

0: you know, droids, right? It doesn't quite make sense. You want the person to interact too, nuancing. Mm. Even the way you read the weather report tells me whether you're having a good day or not. I think that makes radio show live and interesting.
1: Mm. Thank you for making my job still relevant, even with AI. We do use AI, by the way, in the team here, so you'll be happy to know that. Yeah. So there's this emphasis in the report about career bridges. Mm. So this will require two things, right? The workers to help themselves, to upskill themselves, companies to encourage them to do that as well, to put things in place to allow that to happen, and the government also supporting it. That's the other side of the story. But are we perhaps asking people to upskill into a market that may not want to hire them? Because there is that real concern, right? Whether AI is truly the way to go, but also the industries themselves, if they are not ready for the workers and the workers are ready, then what happens with that disconnect?
0: I think it's a very relevant question, because especially for your middle-aged workers and the older ones, because the runways are so much shorter. You really don't want to take risk with what their training and their livelihoods. So we need to be a lot sharper in the sense that more targeted, what you train for is what you'll be using those skills for in your next job. And we already have a set of measures called the place and train, right? We place you in the job first, then we train you to do the job. Now, the next bar, we know that there are going to be more disruptions, but we also have quite safe harbors in quite a few places. For example, your healthcare, your logistics, these are very safe havens we need to get people to go into. But the problem today is the transition process. When I move on from a job where over the years I made certain level of income, expertise, and I'm made to transit to another industry, I lose that premium that comes with the experience and expertise built over the years. And so you suffer losses in income. You also will suffer a loss in confidence and competency, and so therefore you're more inclined to stay within what you're familiar with. In order to bridge that gap, we're saying that we're going to identify those opportunities. We will train you. It's a managed process. So for example, let's say F&B, we get some closures all the time, you know. How am I going to get some of them? Identify those jobs in the healthcare sector. And healthcare sector, just in Singapore alone, by 2030, we need 20% more manpower. And where is that going to come from? So help you to leverage on your skills that you have today, whether it's customer service and stuff, put you into, say, for example, a patient service assistant that is very viable, but reduce that drop in income, making sure the transition is a lot smoother. So we expect the agencies to come back with a concrete recommendation on which are the sectors that we can go to, which are the exact career paths, and the work is really in place, and I think we are quite happy with what we are seeing in a few archetypes that's been shown to us.
2: You know, the committee's final report is really due by mid-2026, right? But recommendations are only meaningful if they really translate into real outcomes, obviously. What are the concrete markers of success that Singaporeans should really watch out for, whether in wages, whether in job creation or worker mobility?
0: I think ultimately, I mean, of course, as a very long-time unionist, it has to be worker outcome. It has to be better jobs, it has to be better wages. But I also really hope that it gives us a greater sense of certainty. I think there's a lot of anxiety now out there in the market. Even though the unemployment rate, we are very solid. We're about 3.2% unemployment today. But I think there's a growing sense that amongst our younger people, getting entry-level jobs, hey, I'm finding it harder. So I think one of the markers must be that we give Singaporeans a lot more confidence that there is another peak for us to climb. You're going to get better jobs. So I would say that it's too early to make that assessment. But let's say in 5 years' time, how can we say that Singaporeans are more confident now?
2: You gave us a time frame of roughly how realistically we can expect to see results and what to expect. But how committed is the government in terms of implementing tougher recommendations if they really prove politically or economically difficult?
0: I think that's always quite key. But even before this committee started, the government agencies were really hard at work, say looking at how can we implement AI, how can we make sure that it works, and what are the outcome indicators we should be looking at. So, say for example, we are watching MOM has done a survey, which I think was quite useful. The early data has shown how many companies are employing AI that replaces jobs, how many are redesigning jobs, and how many are actually creating new jobs. I think these are important indicators that we need to be sharply focused on. And the other part that I think is important is how the returns from investment in AI, it should not only accrue to those with capital. It must go back to the workers too. So we need to also look at how wages are growing. How are we maintaining the gap between those who have and those who have not? Between those who are lower income and those who are middle income? What is that ratio like? I think those are important indicators that we must not lose sight of. There could be many more committees to come, but always stay firmly focused on what are these worker outcomes.
1: Mm, and here's hoping that these final recommendations will be the first key to rallying Singaporeans to make to be part of that change and not let anyone get left behind. Minister, thank you so much for coming into the studio today, giving us perspectives, especially when it comes to workforce transformation. It's an exciting but also nerve-wracking space to watch with the AI age. So thanks very much for sharing them
0: today.
1: Thank
0: you.
1: Minister of State for Defence and NTUC Deputy Secretary General Desmond Chu.
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1: 8:30, you're listening to CNA 938, the station you trust for news. Philippine President Ferdinand Marcos Jr. denied any hand in last night's chaos at the Senate. The building was placed on lockdown after gunshots were fired around 7:30 p.m. local time as authorities sought Senator Ronald de la Rosa, who is wanted by the International Criminal Court. A throng of armed security personnel was seen, as other senators said they were prevented from leaving the premises. No casualties were reported. The government is investigating a possible destabilization plot. Mr. Marcos says there was no instruction to arrest Mr. De La Rosa. Senator De La Rosa was chief enforcer of former President Rodrigo Duterte's bloody war on drugs. He earlier said his arrest was imminent after the ICC unsealed his warrant for alleged crimes against humanity. He has denied involvement in illegal killings and has been holed up in the Senate since Monday after months in hiding. Iran's military has vowed it will not back down from the ongoing conflict with the US and Israel. It said it's maintaining the highest level of readiness amid a shaky truce with its adversaries. It also claims it has prevented the US from achieving its objectives, adding there would be no room for retreat when the war ends. The statement comes shortly after President Trump said the truce was called on was on what he called life support. Negotiations between Washington and Tehran appear to have stalled over terms to end the conflict. Tehran says insists that the war must end first on all fronts before talks on difficult issues like its nuclear program can be addressed. The US wants Iran's commitment to give up its nuclear ambitions and reopen the Strait of Hormuz. Despite the apparent impasse, US Vice President J.D. Vance says there's been progress in talks.
7: I think that we are making progress. The fundamental question is, do we make enough progress that we satisfy the president's red line? And the red line is very simple. He needs to feel confident that we've put a number of protections in place such that Iran will never have a nuclear weapon.
1: CNA's Blake Sifton breaks down the stumbling blocks hindering a deal.
8: For their part, Iran are sticking to demands that President Trump has called garbage and that are viewed as non-starters for the U.S. They include a demand that the United States pay Iran war reparations for damage caused in Iran during the conflict, as well as recognize Iranian sovereignty over the Strait of Hormuz. Iran also wants the U.S. to lift the blockade of Iranian ports and sanctions against Tehran and reach a permanent ceasefire in Lebanon, where Hezbollah and Israel continue to fight despite a shaky temporary ceasefire remaining in effect. Now, President Trump and other U.S. officials have threatened to return to war if Iran doesn't reach a deal, but that might be easier said than done. A report in the New York Times says that U.S. intelligence has determined that Iran has regained access to 30 of their 33 missile launch sites along the Strait of Hormuz, which suggests that they still maintain serious military capabilities in the area, and that they also maintain some 70% of their pre-war missile stockpiles. Now, this is despite President Trump and other U.S. officials saying that the war has badly degraded Iran's military. Now, also, there are increasing concerns that the U.S. has depleted its own stockpile of Tomahawk cruise missiles, as well as Patriot missile interceptors and other vital missiles.
1: U.S. President Donald Trump has arrived in Beijing for his highly anticipated summit with Chinese leader Xi Jinping. It will be their first face-to-face meeting in more than half a year. The visit occurs at a time when Mr. Trump's popularity at home is being weighed down by the war with Iran and rising inflation as a result of that conflict. The president will be seeking a win by signing deals with China to buy more American food and aircraft, saying he'll be talking with Mr. Xi about trade more than anything else. However, Mr. Trump is also expected to ask Mr. Xi for help to resolve the war with Iran. On artificial intelligence, China has pushed back against proposed U.S. legislation that may curb its chipmakers in the global AI race. CNA's Tan Su-hui tells us more about China's leverage in the space.
9: China is concerned about the AI race, but it is not panicked as it can compete at scale when it comes to data volume, when it comes to engineering talent. What it's concerned about is being able to compete at the very cutting edge and whether it can close up the gap between the US and China. And that's why at this summit, it is likely that China is going to call on to ease export restrictions, especially on advanced semiconductors as well as AI chips. And so we can see China coming into this summit with growing confidence, especially over the last few weeks. We saw that it had enacted a new regulations on a anti-sanctions law, which is going to counter foreign measures that target Chinese companies. And so analysts are saying that this shows the growing confidence, not just in the AI sector, but also financial sector. And we also saw that during that tariff war, where we saw China being able to retaliate using its rare earths. And so China is coming into this summit with a really big leverage over US at this point.
2: Asia Business Update and CNA 938. The US Senate has confirmed Kevin Warsh as the next chair of the Federal Reserve. He replaces Jerome Powell, who has served in the top leadership position since 2018. Well, Powell's term will expire tomorrow, but he plans to remain on the Fed's board. President Donald Trump has repeatedly attacked the central bank for not lowering interest rates as aggressively as he would like. Mr. Warsh, a Wall Street veteran, previously served as a Fed governor from 2006 to 2011. He has echoed Mr. Trump's calls to ease policy, but at a Senate confirmation hearing, he vowed to not act as Trump's, quote, sock puppet, and promised to defend the central bank's independence. Traders will be closely watching the upcoming Trump-Xi summit when the two leaders meet later today. Ahead of that, S&P 500 rose to a new all-time high as tech gains overshadowed a hotter-than-expected inflation report. The Nasdaq also closed at a new record as the Dow closed lower. Anastasia Amoroso, chief investment strategist at Partners Group, explains whether markets are underestimating structurally sticky inflation.
10: No, I don't think so. I mean, I think the markets have been conditioned to worry about inflation, but I will once again use the word transitory here with some of the inflation pressures that we're seeing, in my opinion. And the reason I say that, first of all, if you look at the CPI report, there was an issue with rent inflation there, which we think was a one-time markup to compensate for the government shutdown that we saw last year. So that was one thing. But if you look at the core services inflation, it continues to run at 2.5%, which is sort of the same level we've seen over the course of the last year. So we don't see meaningful acceleration there. I will say, looking at core goods inflation, we are starting to see those prices ease up, and I would expect more of that as the impact of tariffs starts to roll over. And then the last thing I would mention is, you know, people are so focused on the inflation story, but actually what we also have is the labor market disruption story because of artificial intelligence and also a tax on consumption, essentially, from all the commodity prices rising. So I actually think the incoming Fed Chair Kevin Warsh should be looking at the demand side of the equation very carefully, because that's the best forward-looking indicator of inflation.
2: Singapore's highly anticipated economic refresh takes its next step, setting out 8 key shifts aimed at securing growth and creating good jobs for Singaporeans. The country's Economic Strategy Review Committee submitted recommendations to guide the country's next phase. In upcoming with the recommendations, the committee engaged more than 7,700 stakeholders, including unions, businesses and workers. CNA's Paul Sung has more in this report, which features Gan Kim Yong, Deputy Prime Minister and Chairman of the Singapore Economic Resilience Task Force.
11: Some priorities include sharpening Singapore's value proposition, boosting agility and building resilience against future shocks.
12: We are deeply connected to the global economy. That connectivity gives us opportunities, but it also exposes us to volatility. This is why ESR matters. It is not simply a response to immediate challenges. It is about how Singapore positions itself for the longer term to stay competitive, create good jobs, and remain relevant in a more fragmented, contested, and fast-changing world.
11: The first two groups of recommendations call for Singapore to take bolder bets, build global leadership in areas of strength, attract and anchor leading industries. They also push for faster economy-wide adoption of AI to position Singapore as a global leader in such solutions. Another calls for a more dynamic enterprise ecosystem so that more Singapore-based companies can start, scale and succeed globally. This means helping firms with new ideas and business models to emerge or grow quickly, while less competitive ones are able to restructure or exit. Because of these moves, more good jobs can be created. The recommendations call for earlier intervention to support workers facing retrenchment, investment in future-ready skills, while raising job quality in AI-resilient sectors like healthcare and early childhood. But even as Singapore strives to become a hub for the world, the committee highlights that it cannot be over-reliant on other countries. Building resilience to mitigate critical supply chain vulnerabilities now a major focus as the global environment becomes more contested. In a social media post, Prime Minister Lawrence Wong says the government supports the ESR's broad strategies and direction. He adds that the task ahead is to translate these directions into concrete actions.
2: Well, that's business news as it breaks on CNA.Asia. The traffic this morning, accident on Sims Avenue towards Changi after Aljunied Road. Avoid lanes 3 and 4. Heavy traffic on BKE towards Woodlands at Woodlands Checkpoint exit. We're looking at vehicle breakdown on ECP towards City after Changi Coves Road. Also another on PIE towards Tuas after Bedok North Avenue 3. Heavy traffic as well on PIE towards Tuas between Toh Guan Road and Clementi Road.
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1: This is CNA 938 and you're listening to The Morning Report with Andrea and Elakia. So, we talked about this earlier this week, didn't we, Ella? About the possibility of bears. Bear encounters in Japan. Luckily, we tourists, we can be extra careful. But for those living there, they might not be so lucky. They can't rest that easily. So if you live in rural Japan, a bear problem in your backyard is not something that you take very lightly. Mm. And you're definitely not alone because there have been more than 50,000 bear sightings reported across Japan last year alone. So it seems there's a solution. Apart from the safety measures, the solution is to introduce a monster wolf robot that will scare these bears away.
2: I'm looking at that you know, that article on CNA, and I'm looking at the image of this super monster wolf, a wolf-like robot. Not even kidding, that's a great try.
1: Yeah, I'm not sure what to make of it. You can catch the photo on CNA.asia, like Ella said. It does look scary, but it also looks very...
2: not so
1: fake. Because it is a robot, right? After all, it's not meant to be realistic. And I honestly don't think that animals, especially the bears that this is intended for,
2: yeah, I think it's
1: will
2: like
1: know
2: a
1: the difference.
2: Right?
1: Exactly. They won't know the difference. It's just us that's laughing at it. But it's no laughing matter because these robotic wolves have beady red eyes. They will blast terrifying sounds to scare the bears off. And they can even move their heads so that the bears know not to mess with it.
2: Right.
1: So the company behind these wolves reported a huge surge in orders already because of the increasing bear attacks in Japan. And if you are one of them, you will have to wait up to 3 months. There's a wait list now for these monster wolves. Sooner or later, these robots may soon become the country's newest line of defense against bears, at least.
2: Yeah, and I think it's so important, right? Bears killed 13 people across Japan. Just in Japan in 2025, 2026. That's quite a high number.
1: Yeah, that's 13 too many, if I may say so. All right, a little story there we thought you'd be interested in. Okay, so remember the Singtel special discounted shares issue that we discussed last month on the show? Well, Parliament has since passed the CPF Amendment Bill. This now clears the way for holders of those SDS to have their shares transferred from CPF Board to their own CDP accounts. Now, they can also choose to sell those Singtel SDS for cash.
2: That's right. But while some may really see this as a chance to cash out, recent reports show that some elderly shareholders are really unsure about the process, about the fees, and whether they should sell at all. And that brings us to the broader money question today. When should ordinary investors really sell a stock or perhaps take profit? Earlier on Open for Business, we asked this to Chun Ting Weber, CEO and Chief Investment Officer of Money Owl. Let's hear what she said.
17: I think selling should be considered when the thesis behind your investments turns out not to be correct or may have overrun. So let's say you're invested in a global stock index ETF that wraps a globally diversified portfolio. Stocks, my favorite kind of investment. Your thesis is founded on the logic of enduring human enterprise that drives broad business growth over time and the benefit of diversification. So that thesis is an evergreen one. So you should ignore ups and downs, stay invested, let compounding do its magic for as long as possible, don't interrupt it. So taking profit doesn't and sort of shouldn't apply in that case. But if you're invested in a single stock, it's more complicated. because you're taking or you have taken unsystematic specific risk. So whether that particular company does well over the long run and the share price continues goes up is not at all assured. So you have to do more work and more analysis about whether your thesis continues to hold up.
2: Well, you know, Chun Ting, if a stock has really done well over many, many years, how do you know whether to cash out profit or really to just continue holding?
17: Yeah, it's not actually not so easy when you're with these individual stocks. And even professional fund managers can get them wrong. So a few buckets of considerations. First, there's the fundamentals of the company, not just whether it's a company that can survive, but whether it can keep growing value. And also the macro environment that affects the overall market, such as big disruptive technologies like AI. And some of these are unknown unknowns until they happen. The second bucket of considerations is valuation. So this company may have great growth potential, but has that been actually priced in or priced to perfection? So analysts will look at and argue amongst themselves on things like price earnings ratios, price to book. But a lot of these are themselves based on forecasts and predictions and certain assumptions. So finally, you should also look at this stock relative to the market. When you say this stock has done well, has it really done extra well and therefore demand that potential holding on to, right? Are you willing to take the bet? So take Singtel, for example. If you take this from the IPO of October 93 to today, the discounted Singtel shareholders with the impact of the discounts and the dividends were multiplied their money about 6 times. So this is quite neat, right? Sounds very good. It decomposes to a very decent annualized growth rate of about 5+, almost 6% return, somewhat around the broad Singapore market as measured by the MSCI's return. But that's because of the discount. The discount was quite substantial, so you bought it cheaper than right. The market. Yeah. So if you just take the IPO to now, including dividends, total return is closer to around 4.2, and that's actually lower than the broad Singapore market by 1+ percentage points. Then if you take even the global index for this period in Sing dollars, they actually return you 12 times instead of even 6 times. So this is not to say all these were investable 30 years ago. It wasn't. That's one of the reasons why I have this selling exercise, because during that time, you had to do it through your CPF because the capital markets were not so developed and all that. And it's also not to say that past returns will be repeated and the relative performance will be repeated. But it's a sign to think about that thesis behind your investing. So you can tell, really that good a stock, or is it because of some of these technical things? And what are your other alternatives out there?
1: Yeah, very important caveats to note there. Thanks very much, Chun Ting. So what are the signs that a share price might be a good exit point rather than a temporary high? And you talked briefly about the two buckets earlier, right? Because things like fundamentals can change anytime. The macro environment, obviously, needless to say, that can change anytime. A company's performance can also change and therefore affecting its valuation as well. So things can change. How do we know when that moment is? It's pivotal for us to, okay, take a step back. I think I need to make that exit.
17: Actually, for the stock market as a whole, I have no issue. That's why I say if you're globally invested, because we know the stock market always recovers from all its downturns and goes up in the long run. But when I say this, sometimes people get very excited because they say, oh, so I should then hold all my stocks. Actually, it doesn't apply to individual stocks, only apply to things that are very good. And talking about this story about whether a share price is a good exit point, I've got a friend whose birthday is today, and he hates me reminding him of how he sold NVIDIA 20% at the equivalent of $500 today. So it was 50 before the reverse split, right? And then it went up further, of course, by a lot. And he holds it against me because he asked me at the time whether it's okay for him to say, why not? And the reason is because it's just play money for him, right? And that's really the point. You don't know. You don't know whether you're with an NVIDIA. And that's the nature of investing. It's called risk, right? Mm-hmm. And so when you're doing individual stocks. So I would say, just move on. I think when you're taking a profit, it's a profit, right? Especially if you're trading or it's just for fun. It's not for like your retirement or whatever. You know, just don't look back. Whether it's profit or loss, you can never catch the bottom and you can never catch the top. And you can. Of course, if it's something like, you remember GameStop?
1: Yes.
17: GameStop, you know, the memory stock. And all that. If it's something like that pushes, or I mean, first I wouldn't even get into it in the first place if possible, then I think it's is very likely to be a temporary.
1: Yeah,
17: high.
1: I mean, you know what they say. They say you can't beat the market and you shouldn't try.
17: Yeah, that's right. So I think just I think 20% is a decent thing if for a trade, a quick trade, right? Yeah. So yeah, or if it doesn't matter to you, then hold it. You know, if it's just like if it goes up, it's a windfall. If it comes down, if you lose it, then it's all right. You know, as long as it's not the core of what you're depending on. Yeah.
2: Mm-hmm. Junting, you know, for retirees, right? How should they really balance taking profit now against keeping a stock for dividend income?
17: Yeah. So high dividend stocks are very common and preferred and favored way of generating retirement income, but it's really not the only way. There are various ways of what we call decumulating, meaning you draw down income, a bit of income and also a bit of the principal while remaining invested for total return, but in a way that stretches the asset to last. So, in fact, if we depend only on yield, be it dividends or coupons from bonds, and refuse to decumulate, meaning to consume at least part of principal over a long time, there are a few risks that people get into. The first risk is insufficiency. So just do the math. If the dividend is 4% and every month you need 1,005 or 18,000 a year, you mean you need 450,000 of capital, and there's risk to this. So by the way, CPF requires half of that for the same income from senior life, right? So first is insufficiency. The second is concentration risk, because there may only be a handful of good companies that provide dividends on their stocks. And companies do go up and down with dividends. Even if blue chip stocks can be cut, and bonds, high quality ones can have credit risk. So or good names can have risk. Remember High Flux, Perpetual Bonds, Credit Suisse? You know, so if you dump 250,000 in your Credit Suisse, out of 500,000 of your investment assets, you have been in trouble. But buying a dividend fund, which is another favorite kind of solution, might not be the way either, because the focus on that yield, that percentage, right, whether it's 4, 5, 6, can lead you to take on a lot of risk. So I see this very often in investment-linked policies and income funds. They produce 5-7%, but once I hear these numbers, there's anything above 4, I suspect, and I always find out that it's true, that the underlying doesn't return that. All your assets are getting, which means your assets can get depleted halfway into your retirement, or it's too risky, or they're buying junk bonds, so there are all kinds of risks. So we don't have time to go into detail about CPF, but when it comes to retirement income, the very foundation is CPF Life. So if you need that first 1,005 to 2,000 or so, just use that CPF Life for that basic annuity that will not run out no matter how long you live.
1: Yeah, that's a good tip. Thanks, Junting. We have a listener here asking a question. If I hold the Singtel shares, what will happen when I die? Will the shares be automatically be transferred to the person I've nominated in CPF? Junting, I'm not sure if this is in your wheelhouse. Wondering if you have any thoughts on this?
17: Okay, there is a technical answer to this, obviously, but I don't have it on the top of my head, because obviously if you transfer it to CDP, then you have to deal with it in the same way that you deal with all your other shares.
1: So it has to be willed, but, right?
17: Yes, that's right. Yeah, so that's... but I think that I would need to consult... I would advise that you consult CPF on the details of what happens after the transfer.
1: Hearing there from Junting Weber, CEO and Chief Investment Officer at Money Owl. Don't go anywhere. The 9 o'clock news and more on the show coming right up on CNA 938.
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1: I am joined by Elakia Selvaraji for this second hour of the Morning Report. Thanks very much for making CNA 938 your choice today. Now, one in three Singapore seniors will fall every year. It's a reality, and worse, it's a crisis hiding in plain sight. But there's hope yet, because a guide is going to be released to help soften the blow.
2: That's right. And a very important summit happening right this hour. How are Asian markets waking up on the back of the Donald Trump's arrival in Beijing? We'll bring you the latest after the news.
1: Good morning. Here are the latest headlines from the CNA newsroom. I'm Andrea Heng with Elakia Selvaraji. Singapore's highly anticipated economic refresh takes its next step, setting out 8 key shifts aimed at securing growth and creating good jobs for Singaporeans. The country's Economic Strategy Review Committee submitted its recommendations to guide the country's next phase. In coming up with the recommendations, the committee engaged more than 7,700 stakeholders, including unions, businesses, and workers. Some of the recommendations push for faster economy-wide adoption of AI to position Singapore as a global leader in such tech solutions. Minister of State for Defence and NTUC Deputy Secretary General Desmond Chu was on CNA 938. He explained what can be done to prevent AI transformation from becoming justification for retrenchment.
35: A pulse check at a traditional Chinese medicine clinic may help you diagnose certain symptoms.
1: We do apologise. That is the incorrect soundbite. Let's now bring you Mr. Desmond Chu. Well, we have Minister of State Desmond Chu coming right up in this very moment.
0: First and foremost, we must understand that when we introduce a new technology, some jobs will be lost. And we have to be honest with our workers that it can happen. And sometimes it's already happening. So, but there are also, and but it must be done for good reasons. And we do have good guidelines. We have tripartite advisory on managing excess manpower. There's a good process on how to deal with it. The unions are watching this very carefully. So my unionists are always watching for how do you implement? Are you doing it properly? But even at the policy level, we're looking at how grants given to companies are being deployed and how does it make workers' lives better. That means how you're enhancing jobs. But if you're doing it purely to replace manpower, then maybe you don't get access to the grants. I think we need to be a lot more nuanced, targeted in that so that we send the correct signal into the market. But I think by and large, to be fair to our employers, many of them have the workers' interest at heart because they themselves are worried. If I do this, how will my workers be affected? Because they've been with me for many years. So they are also very careful in the way they do it.
2: US President Donald Trump and his Chinese counterpart Xi Jinping are set for a high-stakes summit. Both are set to meet for talks in the next hour following a welcome ceremony in Beijing. Mr. Trump received a grand welcome when he arrived in Beijing last night. It's been nearly a decade since he last visited back in 2017. And joining Mr. Trump are business leaders, including CEOs of Nvidia, Apple, Tesla and Boeing. Reuters says the US and China are looking at cutting tariffs on $30 billion worth of non-sensitive goods. They're expected to discuss trade, Taiwan, technology, and Middle East tactics. Top US diplomat Marco Rubio says Washington wants China to press Iran to change course in the war. China is a major buyer of Iranian oil, and the Americans believe Beijing may be able to sway Tehran in the ongoing conflict. Dr. Bates Gill is senior fellow at the National Bureau of Asian Research. He says maintaining a positive relationship will be key for both leaders.
3: Well, I think we have to say that if there is no great outcome, that's still a great outcome. What I mean, of course, is that when these two major powers, the two most powerful countries on Earth, are able to sit down and at least have a conversation with each other, that's a positive. But I suspect there will be some important outcomes. Certainly, President Trump wants to come back with something he can boast about, talk about. There will probably be some increases in Chinese imports of American goods. There may well be some discussion of possible investments by China in the United States. There's been talk of an establishment of a board of trade and investment where the two can talk about those sectors that are less sensitive and find ways to improve their trade relationship. Those are pretty minor developments, but nonetheless, I think positive overall in maintaining the stability for the relationship.
1: Iran's military has vowed not to back down from the ongoing conflict with the US and Israel. It says it's maintaining the highest level of readiness amid a shaky truce with its adversaries. It also claims that it has prevented the US from achieving its objectives, adding that there would be no room for retreat when the war ends. The statement comes shortly after US President Donald Trump said the truce was on life support. Negotiations between Washington and Tehran appear to have stalled over terms to end the conflict. Still, US Vice President J.D. Vance says there has been progress in talks.
4: I think that we are making progress. The fundamental question is, do we make enough progress that we satisfy the president's red line? And the red line is very simple. He needs to feel confident that we've put a number of protections in place such that Iran will never have a nuclear weapon.
2: Philippines President Ferdinand Marcos Jr. has denied any hand in last night's chaos at the Senate. Gunshots were fired as authorities sought Senator Ronald De La Rosa, who is wanted by the International Criminal Court. Authorities say there were no casualties. An investigation into who fired the shots is underway. Senator De La Rosa was the chief enforcer of former President Rodrigo Duterte's bloody war on drugs. He said earlier that his arrest was imminent after the ICC unsealed his warrant for alleged crimes against humanity. He has been holed up in the Senate since Monday after months in hiding. The Interior Secretary has agreed to defer his arrest pending a decision by the Supreme Court on blocking his handover to the ICC.
1: Malaysia's 1MDB Task Force Chief says fugitive financier Loh Tik Joh, or Joe Loh, should not be pardoned following reports of a clemency request submitted in the US. Joe Loh is wanted by both the US and Malaysia for allegedly siphoning billions of dollars from Malaysian state fund 1MDB between 2009 and 2014. He has been consistently denying wrongdoing and his whereabouts are unknown. CNA's Afifa Arifin reports.
5: The possibility of a presidential pardon for Joe Loh is putting the 1MDB scandal back in the spotlight here in Malaysia, and authorities appear keen to make one thing clear. The fugitive businessman should still be brought home to face justice. 1MDB Task Force Chief Johari Abdul Ghani, who is also the Investment, Trade and Industry Minister, says Malaysia's position remains unchanged despite reports that Loh is seeking clemency in the US. His comments come after Wall Street Journal reported that Joe Loh has filed for a presidential pardon in the US. A check on the US Department of Justice clemency database shows a petition under the name Loh Tik Joh. The filing lists the relief sought as pardon after a completion of sentence, with the status marked as pending. The report also said that Joe Loh told U.S. authorities he could help facilitate international agreements and had also been in discussions with both U.S. and Malaysian authorities over the possible return of hundreds of millions of dollars linked to the 1MDB fraud. Malaysia has so far recovered 31.3 billion ringgit, or about 7.3 billion US dollars, representing roughly 74.5% of the estimated 9.8 billion US dollars believed to have been misappropriated from 1MDB funds. The recovered assets include cash settlements with banks and financial institutions, proceeds from seized luxury properties and assets such as the Equanimity Superyacht, most recently a collection of paintings that authorities say were bought using funds tied to 1MDB. Politically, the issue remains highly sensitive in Malaysia because Joe Loh is still widely seen as the central figure in the 1MDB scandal. And while former Prime Minister Najib Razak is currently serving jail time over the case, Joe Loh has remained a fugitive for years despite efforts to track him down. Government spokesperson Fahmi Fazil said on Wednesday that the report of Joe Loh's request for pardon will be discussed at the cabinet meeting next week.
2: Well, a French doctor says a local woman infected with the hantavirus is in the final stage of supportive care as she receives treatment with an artificial lung. She was one of the passengers on the MV Honduras cruise ship where an outbreak occurred. And so far, there are 11 reported cases linked to the vessel. 9 of them are confirmed to have contracted the virus, which has claimed 3 lives. European officials stressed that the risk of infection remains low, though they are continuing to hunt for new cases as the incubation period could last as long as 6 weeks. The World Health Organization reiterates that the virus is not comparable to the COVID-19 pandemic, with the outbreak linked only to the ship. The European Union's health agency says it has found no behavioral differences in the virus, meaning it has not mutated.
1: French authorities have lifted a lockdown on a British cruise ship docked in the western port city of Bordeaux after confirming a stomach flu outbreak. Officials dismissed any links to the deadly Hunter virus and have allowed asymptomatic passengers to disembark. Authorities say dozens on board showed symptoms of stomach issues. A 92-year-old British guest also died of a heart attack during an earlier stop in Brittany, but officials say his death did not appear to be linked to the outbreak. Initial tests have ruled out norovirus, but secondary tests are underway. Norovirus is a highly contagious form of gastroenteritis that causes vomiting and diarrhea. That's the news. I'm Andrea Heng with Elakia Salvaraji. Headlines anytime on CNA 938 and CNA.asia.
2: A quick check on your traffic this morning. A vehicle breakdown on BKE towards Woodlands after KJE PIE. Kindly avoid lane 4. We're looking at an accident on ECP towards City after Marine Parade. And also heavy traffic on PIE towards Changi between Bukit Batok East Avenue 3, Jurong Town Hall. And also heavy traffic in CTE Tunnel towards AYE and Havelock exit as well. And your weather today looks between 25 to 34 degrees Celsius with thundery showers at various parts of the island in the afternoon. An umbrella would help.
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6: The new bonds differ from normal government bonds in a way that the money raised is for targeted purposes.
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0: Good morning. Welcome back to the Morning Report here on CNA 938. It is Thursday, the 14th of May. Now, this next topic is something I for me at least, is quite close to my heart because story time. Late last year, my father-in-law, who's a senior in his 70s, had a pretty bad fall. Now, it was a simple fall. It really does look like a simple fall. You trip, you fall, but because you're older, the impact and the resulting recovery is that much more complicated. Ella, you and I are daughters to senior parents. What are your worries about your parents when it comes to, you know, their mobility and accidents like that?
1: Absolutely. You know, my parents are in their early 60s right now, and of course that concern is there. You know, of course, when we renovate the house, you know, you try to put in the handles and stuff. These are some ways. But falling, you never know when they fall.
0: Exactly.
1: When we fall, in fact, right? So, but when they fall, as you've rightly mentioned, the impact, the repercussions is way more higher for them at their age point. So that's one thing that we really need to focus on.
0: Yeah, and I think us being in this generation, we need to also be quite cognizant of, you know, the environment our parents are in, our seniors are in, and a lot of listeners tuning in as well. This is going to be something worth listening to, because here in Singapore, every single year, we have one in three seniors falling. Now, it sounds strange that it is a bit of a forecast, but it's not that difficult to, it's not that implausible, because by 2030, one in four of us are going to be seniors. So having one in three seniors fall every year, that's not going to be implausible, right?
1: Yeah.
0: Already we're hearing so many stories, so many anecdotes of seniors falling. And here's the thing, as we become an aged society, these health risks are becoming harder and harder to ignore. So to tackle this, a practical guide to fall prevention for seniors has just been launched. Now, this is a collaboration between three organizations. They are Lions Befrienders, who we know are very close to, they work very closely with seniors. We have the Singapore Institute of Technology, and we have the Home Nursing Foundation. So who is this book for? Who is going to read it? How are we going to make sure that the information in that book or this guide is going to be disseminated to the right people? And effectively, how is it going to prevent falls? Is that the ultimate goal? That's the question that we want to ask Associate Professor Tim Hsu, Health and Social Sciences Cluster at SIT. Professor Hsu, thanks so much for spending time with us this morning. So falls, obviously, I think it's safe to say it is a bit of a silent crisis here in Singapore, and it has been for years. So why are we only deciding to come up with a guide like this now?
2: Hi, good morning, Andrea and Ella, and good morning, everyone. Well, this actually is a very good question, because over the years, we have a lot of materials being developed by government agencies like Health Promotion Boards and various hospitals and various community care organizations. Yeah, and I worked in the community settings before I joined SIT, I mean, in short, stand for Singapore Institute of Technology. Yeah, been 12 years with SIT now. Before that, I worked with a lot of seniors. Yeah, and we have been using some of these developed materials to disseminate info. However, my understanding is that a lot of seniors probably just take the pamphlets or booklets and the back home, and they would probably put aside. They are not using it. I think more importantly, maybe we are still lacking of effective structured fall prevention programs around in the community to support them, to follow them through of the behavioral change. You know, we're talking about falls. I just had a fall last

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1: To develop a new practical guide. Yeah, so the keyword is practical.
2: Okay.
1: Yeah, how do we actually make it more practical? And that's the only first step. And
2: okay.
1: Of course, we want to do a bit more than just, you know, having a book and then give it out to seniors. And we want to make it applicable so that we can walk through, you know, the different chapters with our seniors. And then, you know, so there are a lot of plans that we are discussing right now, with Lions Befrienders as well as the Home Nursing Foundation. Yeah.
2: Well, you know, Professor, as you've mentioned that it's a practical guide, that makes it different from the previous versions of, you know, the pamphlets or forms or letters that we share with them. But then again, when you say practical guide, how does the content kind of differ? If the elderly, as you've mentioned, have not been reading or putting aside those pamphlets, what made you all think that they will actually read this and perhaps make this to use?
1: Yeah, okay. So for this project, actually, we started with engaging seniors who actually had high risk of falls or who had experience like in falls in the recent months. So we call this a co-developed approach, where seniors actually are the direct service users of the book. And when we actually ask seniors, if we are developing something new, what you would like to see? Yeah, so firstly, they highlighted that, okay, I think we want to have something more with more pictures and diagrams so that it's easier to understand because a lot of us are not educated. Or well-educated, you know. So that's the one thing that we definitely considered when we are developing the program and designing the artwork for seniors. And also how to make it more practical. We came up with a very nice concept together with a team from Lions Befrienders and the Home Nursing Foundation. And we did a lot of brainstorming, to and fro and discuss about what should we include and how do we design the flow of the booklet. So we came up with an idea, how about we start from morning all the way to night? And how do we actually look at different life scenarios and how do we look at the potential risk factors and then address different risk factors from morning to night?
2: Mm.
1: Yeah, so this is a brand new concept. Yeah, I haven't seen such an initiative anywhere, in Singapore. And sometimes, because I do conferences overseas and I seldom came across with this kind of innovation.
2: Yeah, that's great. There's another suggestion here from a listener, by the way. How about turning it into an audio book instead of something for them to read? And I think you gave us some clarity also about how this guide is more pictorial. There are illustrations, so seniors can connect with it more easily, right?
1: Yeah.
2: So maybe the audio audio thing is an idea to take it further. So how are you going to distribute this content, Professor, because I'm struggling to make that connection. You have this guide and then there are the seniors who you want to reach. So how are you going to distribute this information to them?
1: Yeah, so yesterday we just launched the practical guide at Lions Befrienders Training Center. And what we plan to do is to train a large group of community volunteers together with staff to become fall prevention ambassadors.
2: Mm.
1: So they will be our key team that actually disseminate the info from the practical guide to seniors who are at the risk of falls and also to seniors who are not at the risk of falls because sooner or later they may develop, you know, certain risk of falling when they age. Yeah. So through this initiative, we want to mobilize our community resources and then equip all of them with the necessary skills in facilitating behavioral change to look at, you know, what to say when we are meeting our seniors, you know, talking about falls is an important topic and how do we actually make a small change per day so that we can minimize the fall

0: risks in the long run. Yeah, so this is something that we have just confirmed, and we are going to start our very first training course in third quarter.
1: Okay.
0: Yeah, the dates to be confirmed.
1: Mm.
0: Yes, and we want to have this, I think, Executive Director Karen from Lines Befrienders actually mentioned about, you know, having a book club, you know, to attract more seniors to come, and maybe the ambassadors will go through one chapter at a time and then follow up with them. I think that's the more important component of making behavioral change. It's not just a one-time off thing. We have to do a long-term follow-up and walk through with seniors and then find out their barriers, find out their challenges. You know, it can be very easy to tell them, please install a grab bar, but they don't know where to look for resources. But now we know HDB East actually have a hotline. Actually, they also extended this to, you know, private estates. So Singaporeans, they actually can benefit from this kind of scheme to modify their house at ease. Yeah, and at affordable rates.
1: Absolutely. You know, Professor, coming up with a guide is definitely a step forward, especially one that's very practical right now. But then implementing is another really big hurdle to cross, because then if you don't use it, what's the point is the big question, right? So most falls happen at home, but there are also... these are also places, one of those very hardest places to really intervene, to see what's really happening inside, whether there are this kind of changes being implemented. How do you actually get people to make changes at home? Like you just mentioned, the grab bar for a start, you know, especially for those living alone.
0: Yes, implementation is always hard, you know, and some more we're dealing with seniors. You know, when we provide recommendations, and usually, you know, small percentage of them will probably take an action. Yeah, so as I said, we need to provide resources, number one. We need to highlight the importance of, you know, falls prevention. Very important. That's the topic that I always start with seniors when we talk about falls prevention. Why falls is in a serious matter, okay? And the second step is to look at, are we at the risk of falling? Are we at the high risk of falling? Why we keep falling? Looking at some risk factors. And then thinking about, is there a way to minimize falls by making some small changes to our home environment?
1: Right.
0: Just like an install grab bars is one simple method, calling HDB East, they can come and install for you. And also making our floors anti-slip, you know, especially in a shower room.
1: Yes.
0: That will actually make a big difference. And for seniors who refuse to sit down and shower, you know, just like my father. he had several falls last year, and I bought him a shower chair, and he threw away, and I got angry, and then you know, complained to my mother, and he, why, you know, my son bought me a shower chair. I'm not that old, but anyway, he's 73, but he had several falls and in the shower room while taking shower. Yeah, so it's very hard to, you know, straight away change their behavior, but rather we have to talk to them about the seriousness about, you know, getting injured after fall.
1: Yeah.
0: And then our concern is about, you know, I mean, showing our love, but it's not just about buying things for our parents.
1: Yeah.
0: It's about really walk through, educate them.
1: Yes, exactly. I was about to say that as well. It's really about telling them the why we need to do this, why we need to install grab bars, why this, why that, because it becomes a shock to them, because I think seniors themselves, all of us, when we age, we are not used to the fact that we are regressing in certain ways, right? Especially in terms of mobility. So I think it comes as an uncomfortable surprise when you are a senior and you suddenly have your children thinking for you and doing things for you when you still think of yourself as an adult. So that's the psychology part, in my observation at least. Just as a final question here, Professor, how will we know that this guidebook will make a difference? What's going to be a marker of success for you that this project will work?
0: Okay, as a researcher, I believe, you know, we are not just doing paper-based research work. To me, because I'm also doing a lot of other research work to implement another program called Say No to Frailty that targets both frailty and falls. So we're going to do something similar for Lines Befrienders and also Home Nursing Foundations. seniors under their care because they do have center-based clients as well as home-based clients. So the approaches might be slightly different for home-based clients, but I believe we want to do something, you know, to reach out to more seniors, number one. And then we also want to mobilize our community volunteers to become our ambassadors. And how do we envision the success from these upcoming projects is that I would like to have a lot more seniors who are having increased awareness of fall prevention and also come to the center to ask more about, you know, fall prevention tips. That's number one. Number two is we are going to track seniors on the number of falls, maybe for a period of 1 year, to see whether is there actually a decline in number of falling in the community among seniors. I think this is you know, something that as a researcher, we are always curious, you know, whether it works or not. So numbers will tell us the answer.
1: All right.
0: Yeah. And of course, more importantly, we will gather feedback from seniors, you know, whether they have a better quality of life and more confident, you know, to go out and participate in any kind of social activities.
1: Yeah, and they need that in order to age with, you know, the right mental capabilities as well. We want to make sure that they age well and happily as well. We do have the listener here saying, I think it's advisable for seniors to avoid going out after it rains. I think that's one of those ways that, you know, you can instill confidence in going out as well, right? Making sure that they don't fall. Professor, good of you to give us clarity on this new guide. All the very best. We hope that it does show some effect in the senior community. Thanks very much for sharing.
0: Yeah, thank you. And just for information, the guides will be available online on Lions Befrienders website.
1: All right.
0: So thanks. Look out for
1: now. Yes, thanks very much for that added tip. That's Associate Professor Tim Hsu, Health and Social Sciences Cluster at SIT.
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1: 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U.S. President Donald Trump and his Chinese counterpart Xi Jinping are set for a high-stakes summit as underlying frictions persist. Both will meet for talks today following a welcome ceremony in Beijing. Expected topics on the agenda are trade, Taiwan, technology, and tactics on the Middle East. China is a major buyer of Iranian oil. Washington believes it can sway Tehran to change course in the ongoing conflict. Joining in are business leaders, including the CEOs of NVIDIA, Apple, Tesla, and Boeing. The US and China are reportedly looking to cut tariffs on $30 billion worth of non-sensitive goods. It will be the leaders' first face-to-face meeting in more than half a year. Mr. Trump earlier said his mission is to open up China to lift relations. Beijing is seeking equality and respect. Iran's military has vowed it will not back down from the ongoing conflict with the US and Israel. It said it's maintaining the highest level of readiness amid a shaky truce with its adversaries. It also claims it has prevented the US from achieving its objectives, adding that there would be no room for retreat when the war ends. The statement comes shortly after President Trump said the truce was what he called on life support. Negotiations between Washington and Tehran appear to have stalled over terms to end the conflict. Tehran insists the war must end first on all fronts before talks on difficult issues like its nuclear program can be addressed. The US wants Iran's commitment to give up its nuclear ambitions and reopen the Strait of Hormuz. Despite the apparent impasse, US Vice President J.D. Vance says there's been progress in talks.
3: I think that we are making progress. The fundamental question is, do we make enough progress that we satisfy the president's red line? And the red line is very simple. He needs to feel confident that we've put a number of protections in place such that Iran will never have a nuclear weapon.
1: CNA's Blake Sifton breaks down the stumbling blocks hindering a deal.
4: For their part, Iran are sticking to demands that President Trump has called garbage and that are viewed as non-starters for the U.S. They include a demand that the United States pay Iran war reparations for damage caused in Iran during the conflict, as well as recognize Iranian sovereignty over the Strait of Hormuz. Iran also wants the U.S. to lift the blockade of Iranian ports and sanctions against Tehran and reach a permanent ceasefire in Lebanon, where Hezbollah and Israel continue to fight despite a shaky temporary ceasefire remaining in effect. Now, President Trump and other U.S. officials have threatened to return to war if Iran doesn't reach a deal, but that might be easier said than done. A report in the New York Times says that U.S. intelligence has determined that Iran has regained access to 30 of their 33 missile launch sites along the Strait of Hormuz, which suggests that they still maintain serious military capabilities in the area, and that they also maintain some 70% of their pre-war missile stockpiles. Now, this is despite President Trump and other U.S. officials saying that the war has badly degraded Iran's military. Now, also, there are increasing concerns that the U.S. has depleted its own stockpile of Tomahawk cruise missiles, as well as Patriot missile interceptors and other vital missiles.
1: A French doctor says a local woman infected with the Hantavirus virus is in the final stage of supportive care as she receives treatment with an artificial lung. She was one of the passengers on the MV Hondius cruise ship where an outbreak occurred. So far, there are 11 reported cases linked to the vessel. Nine of them are confirmed to have contracted the virus, which has claimed 3 lives. European officials stress that the risk of infection remains low, though they're continuing to hunt for new cases as the incubation period could last as long as 6 weeks. The World Health Organization reiterates that the virus is not comparable to the COVID-19 pandemic, with the outbreak linked only to the ship. The European Union's health agency says it has found no behavioral differences in the virus, meaning it has not mutated. Philippine President Ferdinand Marcos Jr. denied any hand in last night's chaos at the Senate. The building was placed on lockdown after gunshots were fired around 7:30 p.m. local time as authorities sought Senator Ronald de la Rosa, who is wanted by the International Criminal Court. A throng of armed security personnel was seen as other senators said they were prevented from leaving the premises. No casualties were reported. The government is investigating a possible destabilization plot. Mr. Marcos said there was no instruction to arrest Mr. De La Rosa. Senator De La Rosa was chief enforcer of former President Rodrigo Duterte's bloody war on drugs. He earlier said his arrest was imminent after the ICC unsealed his warrant for alleged crimes against humanity. He has denied involvement in illegal killings and has been holed up in the Senate since Monday after months in hiding. Time now for some business headlines on CNA 938. The U.S. Senate has confirmed Kevin Warsh as the next chair of the Federal Reserve. He replaces Jerome Powell, who has served in the top leadership position since 2018. Mr. Powell's term will expire tomorrow, but he plans to remain on the Fed's board. President Donald Trump has repeatedly attacked the central bank for not lowering interest rates as aggressively as he would like. Mr. Warsh, a Wall Street veteran, previously served as a Fed governor from 2006 to 2011. He has echoed Mr. Trump's calls to ease policy, but at his Senate confirmation hearing, he vowed not to act as Trump's sock puppet, and promised to defend the central bank's independence. Kevin Warsh's confirmation marks the weakest support since the position became Senate confirmed in 1977. CNA's Mitch McCann filed this report from New York.
5: Well, Kevin Warsh was confirmed on Thursday with 54 votes to 45 against. The fact that so many Democrats voted against Warsh is also interesting because it was the weakest support for a Fed chair since 1977. Jay Powell, the current holder of the role, received 84 votes in 2018 and 80 back in 2022. Now, Kevin Warsh is going to replace Stephen Miron, who was on the Board of Governors in a temporary capacity. He was appointed by Donald Trump, and he consistently voted for lowering rates in line with what Donald Trump had been asking for. So the fear that some will have is that Warsh will simply want to do the same. Now, Kevin Warsh will also be wary of Donald Trump. We have seen the president openly attack members of the Fed who do not agree with him. In the case of Powell, he was being investigated over statements to Congress about the Fed building redevelopment, and Donald Trump also tried to get rid of Lisa Cook over different allegations against her as well. The main thing to note here is that Warsh is coming in at a tricky time if he intends to want to cut rates, as Mr. Trump has demanded of the Fed. That is because inflation in America is up. It's not near the 2% goal that the Fed has has wanted for a number of months now. In fact, yesterday we learned it was 3.8%, and the risk with cutting rates is that inflation could then continue to rise. Walsh has laid out a list of rather interesting policy proposals he hopes to make. He wants to reduce the size of the Fed's balance sheet. He has suggested pulling back the number of policy meetings from 8 to as few as 4 a year. He may also cut back on press conferences and hold them only when he feels there is something significant to say, and he may even want to take some staffing cuts at the Fed.
1: And that was Mitch McCann with that report. Back home, the Economic Strategy Review Committee says its latest list of recommendations to guide Singapore's next economic phase is not a blueprint. Rather, they are shifts that the government can adopt over the next 5 to 10 years through policy changes or new projects. It points to the need to continue building Singapore's global leadership and scale AI adoption across the economy. CNA's Beatrice Yap with more in this report, which features Leo Lo from Yongkang TCM and Jeffrey Siao, co-chair of the Committee on Global Competitiveness under the Economic Strategy Review.
6: A pulse check at a traditional Chinese medicine clinic may help you diagnose certain symptoms. But what if the centre is closed? To answer these questions round the clock, local firm Yongkang TCM deployed a chatbot. So far, it's seen a 60% increase in customer engagement and a 20% rise in revenue.
7: When we ask a certain question to a business, we want the answer very quickly. So if we wait 20, 30 minutes for our answer, it actually takes away, I don't have the trust in this business anymore. Which is why, okay, when we have this AI chatbot, customer actually feels more satisfied.
6: Tapping such tools to transform businesses is an example of what the ESR committee is calling for. Others include working with trade associations and chambers to scale up AI adoption across the economy and updating rules to govern the tech. The key idea here is trust. Singapore aims to position itself as a hub where AI solutions are developed, tested, and deployed at scale. This will strengthen its reputation as a reliable base for global businesses, attract leading industries, and create new areas of growth for the economy.
8: We also need to make bold bets in new areas such as quantum technologies and space, building on what we already do well in adjacent sectors like semiconductors, advanced manufacturing, and aerospace. The aim is simple. We don't want to just be in the supply chain. We want to be the part of the supply chain that nobody can afford to take out.
1: And that's business news as it breaks on CNA.Asia.
9: All right, roadworks happening on TPE towards SLE at Loyang Avenue entrance, as well as on TPE towards SLE Loyang Avenue exit. A vehicle breakdown on PA towards Tuas after Pioneer Road North, avoid lane 4. We're also looking at roadworks on KJE towards PIE after Sungai Tengah, so avoid lane 1.

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4: Thanks for staying with us on CNA 938. It's Andrea and Lakia joining you and keeping you company till 10 a.m. That's very close, by the way. Before we leave you, we want to tell you how Asian markets are waking up at this very moment following a mixed finish on Wall Street. Starting with the biggest loser so far, that's the STI. It's currently trending down 0.3%. The ASX 200 also declining 0.1%. Taking a look at the winners at the moment, the Shanghai Composite Index is up 0.3%, Nikkei 225 up 0.6%, and 0.7% now. The Kospi has gained about 1% and the Hang Seng Index up 1.7%. So that's how Asian markets are faring at this moment.
5: Yes, and you know, over in the US, Kevin Warsh has been confirmed as the next chair of Federal Reserve. And we are talking a lot around it. Markets have bounced back towards record highs, powered by resilient earnings, heavy AI spending, and renewed hopes around US-China diplomacy. Earlier on Open for Business, we spoke with Anastasia Amoroso, Chief Investment Strategist at Partners Group, and she told us what will likely be on top of Kevin Warsh's agenda when he takes over.
6: It's a lot to tackle, but I will say the division within the Fed, I think, does make sense. Look, the reality is the Fed does have a dual mandate, which is, of course, the 2% inflation target and also full employment. And, you know, we're somewhat divergent on the perception of where we are on the dual mandate right now. And depending on who you are within the Fed, you have a different view. So I will say I think it's quite understandable, just given the competing forces that we have, that you have a range of opinions. So that's going to be Kevin Warsh's challenge. Number one is to try to build some consensus. Clearly, as we saw from Fed Chair Powell's last meeting, it's getting harder and harder. But that's the first thing. The second thing, though, I do want to talk about inflation. And I don't think it's a foregone conclusion that inflation is going to keep on moving higher and the Fed is going to have to hike interest rates. I don't think so. That's not our base case. And the reason for that is if you look at the inflation numbers a little bit deeper, you'll actually see that shelter inflation was boosted by a one-off adjustment that was missed back in October during the government shutdown, and it was revised up higher this time. But if you actually look at core goods inflation, it is coming down. It is starting to stabilize and come down. I think we'll see more of that in the coming months because the tariff impacts are fully baked in. They're starting to roll over. And Kevin Warsh is a big believer in tech innovation being over time deflationary. So I think he's going to pay really close attention to the reallocation that is starting to take place in the labor market. Mm-hmm. I suspect we will see weaker and weaker numbers from parts of the labor market.
4: Okay, interesting. So do you think then that that 2% target is still it's still possible for it to be a reality? Because I'm reading it, if headline CPI is currently sitting at 3.81, it feels pretty far away.
6: It does. It certainly does. And, you know,
4: maybe, I mean, nowhere near as far as what we saw during COVID, for sure. Yeah.
6: Right. But I think the Federal Reserve over time has taken the stance that they can't really control what happens in the Strait of Hormuz. They can't really control supply demand for oil, gas, and other commodities. So that's why the core metric they look at is the core CPI inflation, excluding food, excluding energy. And look, we're still at 2.8%, give or take, on that inflation. But I will note that probably 30 or 40 basis points of that have been driven by core goods, which is over the last year, which is why stabilization decline in that category is so important. Because if you extrapolate that, you're probably somewhere in the range of 2.3 to 0.5% on core services inflation. And that's the part that the Fed thinks that they can control. Now, will we actually get to 2% on this core metric? I would say give it 12 months. Give it 12 months, and I can see us getting a lot closer to that because of the tariff rollover, because of the transitory nature of the current environment, and also, once again, watch the labor market. The AI adoption is accelerating, and we're starting to see an impact of that.
5: Mm, you know, big tech is also on track to spend more than $700 billion rather, in
6: just
5: capex.
6: Just a few billion.
5: This year, just a few. Yeah, and largely really tied to AI infrastructure, right? So for investors really trying to separate real demand from an arms race among the hyperscalers, what concrete indicators are really, watching most closely, whether that's rising utilizing rates or inference-driven revenue, that will really convince you that this spending boom is economically justified rather than just a competitive panic?
6: Sure. That is such a great question. And in fact, we've put together a dashboard of indicators that we're going to be watching. We'll be publishing that in the next week or so. And look, first of all, you look at the cloud hyperscaler revenues. And, you know, why would somebody go and, you know, put in $700 billion of CapEx is because they're expecting the cloud revenues to pick up. And indeed, this year, we're on pace for $450 billion in cloud revenues. By 2029, we're likely to be at $1 trillion in cloud revenues. So, and that's just in 1 year. So that's why you invest CapEx today with the cloud revenue scaling over the series of years. That's one thing to look at. The second thing is, you know, right here in Asia, I would say no region benefits more from the build out of this AI CapEx in Asia, whether it's Korea, whether it's Taiwan, whether it's Japan, but 60 or 70% of the CapEx is spent on things that are manufactured here in Asia, whether it's compute chips or memory chips or servers. And so when you look at, for example, server revenues, they're forecasted to go up and they are going up. When you look at, you know, data center chips, compute and memory, all of those revenues are also picking up. And then the last factor I would give you is, you know, CapEx is ultimately driven by the Gen AI large language model providers, the likes of OpenAI and Anthropic and others, and look at their revenues. You know, this year, they're on pace for $54 billion of revenues, just amongst three major players in the U.S. In 2029 or 30, they are projecting themselves $307 billion. So almost a six-fold increase over that time period. That's tangible. That's real.
4: Yeah. Speaking of, now that you've come brought us to this region, as it relates to the U.S., if we take a look at Alibaba's cloud numbers, they do suggest that China's AI build-out is accelerating independently. Does that fundamentally change how you size and hedge the AI trade? Or is the U.S., where the $54 billion revenue is sitting, is the only market where you would want concentrated exposure?
6: Yeah, no, certainly not. Certainly not. And it's actually been my personal belief, you know, for probably 6 or 7 years at this point, that the AI leadership will be split between U.S. and Asia. And that's exactly what we see playing out. I think the adoption, the innovation, the acceleration of it will happen independently in each region. And to your point, there are absolutely great investment opportunities here in the region to capitalize on the AI boom that is taking place here. You know, to give you one example, within Partners Group, we are big investors in private equity, but also infrastructure. And within infrastructure, we invested in several data centers over the years. Two of them are actually here in Asia, Digital Halo based in Singapore, with data centers in Southeast Asia. And then we have an investment in Australia as well. But these regional data centers will absolutely power the AI adoption here in Asia. And you can get that by investing in a data center in the U.S.
5: Yeah. You know, the Trump C summit is happening, and it's something that everyone is watching out for as we speak. That's right. If this Trump C summit really delivers more symbolism than substance, you know, the question really is, how should investors really position around U.S.-China risk? Do you sell the relief rally, stay invested through the volatility? Or would you say, is the policy outlook still too binary to take big positions with confidence?
6: Yeah. Look, I see this much less... it's not a trading issue for me. This is a long-term investment decision point. And what I mean by that, near term, maybe what comes out of the summit is purchases of soybeans, oil and gas, something else. You know, maybe we'll come out of as an understanding of greater sales of advanced chips to China, and in return, critical minerals and materials being available to the United States tech, which is so critical. But longer term, what I don't think this is going to change is what we just talked about, which is the desire to independently succeed in being a leader in artificial intelligence for two respective regions, being a leader in robotics, advanced manufacturing, battery storage, et cetera. So I think the two countries are actually on a pretty preset course there. Critical supply chains will be localized. They'll be domestic. And the summit is not going to change that. So that's why, you know, maybe on the margin, you see a bit more market strength or the other way around. But it.
7: 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That's ISEEU.sg. This message is brought to you by Novartis Singapore.
4: With President Trump and President Xi, there are some eyes being cast on New Delhi, where the foreign ministers of the BRICS bloc are set to meet today. The war in the Middle East and its impact on the Global South is expected to top the

0: agenda. Now, China's foreign minister is not attending.
1: Have you been experiencing hives that keep coming back? 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
2: That India is hosting as chair for this year, and it's taking place here at Bharat Mandapam in the heart of New Delhi. The theme of its presidency is building resilience, innovation, cooperation and sustainability. But experts say that idea is being put to test by the Iran war and its outsized impact on developing countries of the global south. BRICS nations represent more than 50% of the world's population and more than 40% of the global economy. Now, the bloc was originally set up to include Brazil, Russia, India, China and South Africa. But today it has 10 member nations, including Indonesia, which joined the bloc last year. It also includes Iran and the United Arab Emirates, two countries that are on opposing sides of the Iran-US war.
3: Foreign ministers of BRICS member countries will exchange views on global and regional issues of mutual interest. On the second day, BRICS member and partner countries will participate in a session themed BRICS at 20, building for resilience, innovation, cooperation and sustainability.
2: Iran's Foreign Minister Abbas Araghchi is here representing Tehran, his first visit to India since the war began. Tehran has previously called on the BRICS grouping to condemn America's actions. New Delhi will have a tough balancing act to execute, and experts say it will try to keep the focus on economic issues and not geopolitical conflicts.
4: Hopefully, through our steerage, through our role there as a chairperson who has relations with both sides, we'll be able to keep not just the group together, but in looking for a productive and a positive way forward, because this is a time of challenge for the global order.
2: India wants to project itself as a leader of the global south, but doesn't want to use this forum to criticize the US, a key trade partner with whom it is still finalizing a crucial trade pact. New Delhi said in March that building consensus has been difficult because of the involvement of some member nations in this conflict. Experts say the true test will now be whether or not a joint statement is issued at the end of the two-day meeting. A meeting of deputy foreign ministers in late April ended without a joint statement being issued, but New Delhi did issue a chair's statement. In talks with Iran's foreign envoy, experts say New Delhi will raise the safe passage of 13 Indian ships still stuck at the Strait of Hormuz. Now, India relies on the strait for 40% of its crude oil imports and 90% of its liquefied petroleum gas supplies. The strait's closure has hit India's energy security, even though New Delhi has still been able to avoid raising prices at fuel stations. For CNAM, Neha Punia in New Delhi.
0: All right, we've come to the end of the show. Andrea and Alakia signing out. Ella, thanks very much for hosting with me these past few days.
5: Thank you, Andrea. It was wonderful being with you and being able to speak to the listeners.
0: Oh, as always, they love you. If you ever find yourself available again, please come by, okay? All right, we're signing off. Susan Ng joins us tomorrow. And you want to tune in for that, especially if you want to know what to do on the weekend. She has some ideas. In the meantime, we hand you over to Cheryl Goh for the Midday Show. You take care.
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14: Very good morning to you. It is Thursday, the 14th of May. Hope you're having a good start to your day. Coming up this hour, flexible work may be written into policy, but are employees comfortable asking for it? Well, we're going to look at why return to office rules are back in focus as well, and how companies can make office time feel more purposeful. Also on Open for Business, you can now transfer Singtel special discounted shares to CDP accounts. We find out how to decide whether to cash out or take profit. All that's coming up this hour, but first, here's the news. U.S. President Donald Trump and his Chinese counterpart Xi Jinping are set to meet for talks this hour following a welcome ceremony in Beijing. It's been nearly a decade since Mr. Trump last visited back in 2017. Joining Mr. Trump are business leaders, including the CEOs of NVIDIA, Apple, Tesla and Boeing. Reuters says the U.S. and China are looking at cutting tariffs on $30 billion worth of non-sensitive goods. They're expected to discuss trade, Taiwan, technology, and Middle East tactics. Top U.S. diplomat Marco Rubio says Washington wants China to press Iran to change course in the war. China is a major buyer of Iranian oil, and the Americans believe Beijing may be able to sway Tehran in the ongoing conflict. Dr. Bates Gill is senior fellow at the National Bureau of Asian Research, and he says maintaining a positive relationship will be key for both leaders.
15: Well, I think we have to say that if there is no great outcome, that's still a great outcome. What I mean, of course, is that when these two major powers, the two most powerful countries on Earth, are able to sit down and at least have a conversation with each other, that's a positive. But I suspect there will be some important outcomes. Certainly, President Trump wants to come back with something he can boast about, talk about. There will probably be some increases in Chinese imports of American goods. There may well be some discussion of possible investments by China in the United States. There's been talk of an establishment of a board of trade and investment where the two can talk about those sectors that are less sensitive and find ways to improve their trade relationship. Those are pretty minor developments, but nonetheless, I think positive overall in maintaining the stability for the relationship.
14: And we continue now with other news. Philippines President Ferdinand Marcos Jr. has denied any hand in last night's chaos at the Senate. Gunshots were fired as authorities sought Senator Ronald De La Rosa, who is wanted by the International Criminal Court. Authorities say there were no casualties. An investigation into who fired the shots is underway. Senator De La Rosa was the chief enforcer of former President Rodrigo Duterte's bloody war on drugs, and he said earlier that his arrest was imminent after the ICC unsealed his warrant for alleged crimes against humanity. Now, he's been holed up in the Senate since Monday after months in hiding. The Interior Secretary has agreed to defer his arrest pending a decision by the Supreme Court on blocking his handover to the ICC. In other news, foreign ministers of the BRICS bloc are set to meet in India today, with the war in the Middle East and its impact on the Global South expected to top the agenda. China's foreign minister is not attending on account of the Trump-C summit in Beijing. As the bloc's chair, India hopes to drive consensus on economic cooperation and help set the agenda ahead of the leaders' summit in September. Neha Punia has this report for CNA from New Delhi, featuring Ambassador Manjeev Singh Puri, who is a visiting distinguished fellow at the think tank known as Gateway House, Indian Council on Global Relations.
13: This is the first major BRICS event that India is hosting as chair for this year, and it's taking place here at Bharat Mandapam in the heart of New Delhi. The theme of its presidency is building resilience, innovation, cooperation and sustainability. But experts say that idea is being put to test by the Iran war and its outsized impact on developing countries of the global south. BRICS nations represent more than 50% of the world's population and more than 40% of the global economy. Now, the bloc was originally set up to include Brazil, Russia, India, China and South Africa, but today it has 10 member nations, including Indonesia, which joined the bloc last year. It also includes Iran and the United Arab Emirates, two countries that are on opposing sides of the Iran-US war. Iran's Foreign Minister Abbas Araghchi is here representing Tehran, his first visit to India since the war began. Tehran has previously called on the BRICS grouping to condemn America's actions. New Delhi will have a tough balancing act to execute, and experts say it will try to keep the focus on economic issues and not geopolitical conflicts.
16: Hopefully, through our steerage, through our role there, as a chairperson who has relations with both sides, will be able to keep not just the group together, but in looking for a productive and a positive way forward, because this is a time of challenge for the global order.
13: Experts say the true test will now be whether or not a joint statement is issued at the end of the two-day meeting. A meeting of deputy foreign ministers in late April ended without a joint statement being issued, but New Delhi did issue a chair's statement. In talks with Iran's foreign envoy, experts say New Delhi will raise the safe passage of 13 Indian ships still stuck at the Strait of Hormuz. Now, India relies on the strait for 40% of its crude oil imports and 90% of its liquefied petroleum gas supplies. The strait's closure has hit India's energy security, even though New Delhi has still been able to avoid raising prices at fuel stations.
14: And we continue now with how Singapore's highly anticipated economic refresh takes its next step, setting out 8 key shifts aimed at securing growth and creating jobs for Singaporeans. Now, the country's Economic Strategy Review Committee submitted its recommendations to guide the country's next phase. In coming up with the recommendations, the committee engaged more than 7,700 stakeholders, including unions, businesses, and workers. Some of the recommendations call for Singapore to take bolder bets, build global leadership in areas of strength, attract and anchor leading industries. Minister of State for Defence and NTUC Deputy Secretary General Desmond Chu told CNA 938 how the recommendations came about.
17: We've actually been working on this for since last year. When we first started this, we were in the thick of tariffs. Global tariff, Liberation Day, according to President Trump. So we started work on that, and quite quickly we have to pivot to the Iran war and the energy crisis. So this short period told us that the recommendations is not only suited for the times of the day, but how does it prepare Singapore for the next bound, knowing that disruptions is going to be quite common, pervasive, and probably here to stay for quite a long time. And it's also the time whereby AI came on board. So I think it's quite timely that we need to set the direction on how policies, how companies, how workers need to cope and adapt in this next bound. And there are a few things we need to do quite differently. We need to take bigger, bolder steps, and we will fail in some of this, but we cannot stop. So we are looking at things like, for example, space, quantum, really new things that keeps us relevant in the world stage. So regardless of what happens, you want to be relevant, you want to be a place that people will still come to. I think the second and biggest piece, the one that I was deeply involved with, is for the workers, which is how do you build resilience? Disruption is going to be a lot more pervasive. Quite frankly, nobody knows how AI is going to change the nature of work, but we don't want to be left out of the global change. You want to be competitive so that our businesses continue to be competitive, and so therefore there will be jobs. But at the same time, helping our Singaporean workers to stay in jobs, or if they can't, to transit to better jobs, and helping in that transition, I think that is going to be very critical in shaping how the tripartite partners develop packages for workers in the days and months ahead.
14: And finally, in your news, while Singapore has retained the top spot in a global governance study driven by its strong social outcomes and attractive business environment, the city ranks first for the fourth straight year ahead of 132 countries. The Chandler Good Government Index assessed the countries across seven key pillars using 35 indicators. Singapore tops the list in leadership and foresight, underpinned by strong government capabilities and institutional trust. Singapore is also number one in financial management and strong institutions. Its biggest gain in ranking is in financial stewardship. Returning to the top spot was a stronger-than-expected budget surplus. Dinesh Naidu is Director of Knowledge at the Chandler Institute of Governance.
18: 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That's ISEEU.sg. This message is brought to you by Novartis Singapore.
14: And since the index started 5 years ago, Singapore has recorded one of the biggest jumps in institutions' strength, rising 9 spots since 2021 to lead globally. However, Singapore lags behind global peers in having laws and policies that are consistent, principled, and accessible. Another area is global influence and reputation, which looks at international exchanges and being a trusted global voice. And when it comes to income distribution, while Singapore ranks 58th globally, reflecting a divide between higher earners and lower income workers. And that wraps your news with me, Cheryl Goh. Headlines anytime on CNA 938 and CNA.asia. It's 10:11 on this Thursday, the 14th of May. Let's do a quick check on the roads for you. Let's see. There is an accident on the CTE towards SLE after Outram Road. We've got another accident on the ECP towards the city after Fort Road. Please avoid lane 3. Vehicle breakdown on the PIE towards Tuas after Eng Neo Avenue. And there is also an obstacle. This is on the PIE towards Changi after Thompson Road. Please avoid lane 2. As always, please do be patient. Drive carefully. Weather-wise today, thundery showers expected over northern and eastern parts of Singapore in the late afternoon. Temperatures ranging from 25 to a high of 35 degrees Celsius.
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19: Now, Mind Your Money with Cheryl Goh.
14: Yes, hello. Welcome to Mind Your Money with me, Cheryl Goh. Now, flexible work is no longer a fringe benefit here in Singapore. Formal guidelines are now in place for employees to request arrangements such as working from home, staggered hours,

0: or adjusted workloads. But in practice, many workers still worry about these requests and how they will be received. At the same time, more companies are tightening return to office expectations. And this, you know, overall raises a bigger question for business leaders. How do you balance trust, productivity and culture while making the office worth the commute? To discuss this today on Mind Your Money, we're joined by Tracy Han, General Manager of Singapore and Malaysia at Arc Spaces. Tracy, welcome to Mind Your Money. Good to have you with us.
1: Hi, good morning, Cheryl. Thank you for having me.
0: Yeah, so, you know, we know that Singapore already has a very structured, flexible work framework, but many workers still worry about a stigma when asking for it because they're perceived as, you know, maybe being a bit difficult, a bit troublesome. What does this say, though, Tracy, about the gap between actual policy and work cultures?
1: Okay, policies actually creates permissions, but cultures create safeties. And right now, actually, Singapore has built one without actually fully building the other. So what it actually has revealed is that office presence has quietly become a proxy for commitments, shaping who received the stretch assignment, who will get supported, and actually over time, who will be also getting the promotion. So it's actually creating a two-tier career tracks and probably a no-return policy.
0: Mm. It's so sad that office presence, like you said, is now a proxy for commitment because that kind of goes back. It kind of takes us back to pre-COVID days, right? When, you know, being just physically there in the office was still regarded as important. But COVID kind of showed us that, you know, work from home, flexible work is possible. But somehow we're just going back to pre-COVID times, isn't it?
1: Yes. I think most of the time the companies are fairly comfortable to actually see people in the office presence. But of course, I think we are also trying to shift it to balance both the company as well as the employee.
0: But the thing is, now post-COVID, many employees value flexibility, Tracy. So, but at the same time, like we said, more companies tightening their back-to-office rules. So why are employers so keen to bring people back in? Is it really just about that proxy being a physical presence being a proxy for commitment, or is it more? I mean, there is definitely some value in face-to-face, you know, meetings and such, right?
1: Yes. Yeah. So when presence is actually used as a proxy, usually for performance, it also sends a very clear message that the best people of how much you trust them, and the people with the most portable skills would actually act on the message. But closing this gap is not by a documentation exercise. It's just a culture shift that has to be modeled from the top, embedded into from how performance is measured, and also actively protected from the proximity bias that flexible work policies was assigned to dismantle.
0: Okay. And Tracy, we got to ask you about JLL's Workforce Preference Barometer 2025 suggests that structured office attendance, becoming more common again. Does that mean that the return to office debate has shifted from not just a whether, but from to how? And how bad is it? Do people have to like tap in and tap out so people know that you know, employers know what time they're clocking in, clocking out? How bad is it?
1: Okay, so actually these are the real debates of office versus remote have given ways to something more honest, and most organizations have actually accepted that neither extreme actually works. So the question now is actually how to design the attendance with purpose rather than just the policy. Mm. So people actually over time that it wasn't always feasible, and also actually in the Asian context, where multi-generational living is uncommon, home is often not a space that supports in terms of focus as well as professional works. So the office has actually re-emerged not as a mandate to be enforced, but actually something people are truly returning to. But it offers what a remote work cannot. Mm. So a third space for focus, for professional identity, and the kind of human connections that sustains both individuals and team. Mm. So, but structures without a clear purpose would also still fall, showing up because policy says doesn't generate the collaborations or even the cultures that leaders are hoping for. So at Arc Spaces, that is exactly the conversations that we are helping our clients to move towards, not just bringing people back, but also giving them a reason that they want to be there and to be connected.
0: Yeah, I like if you frame it that way, it does make a lot of sense, Tracy, because then you see the office as the space where you resume a professional identity, and then there's a clear demarcation. And when you go home, you know, you're with your family, you resume all your other roles, mom, wife, or husband, whatever it is, right? So that I get that. I understand that demarcation is quite important as well. Let's talk about the national guidelines, because they cover three

0: Have you been experiencing hives that keep coming back? 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Learn more about CSU at ICU.sg. That's ISEEU.sg. This message is brought to you by Novartis Singapore.
1: Does not quietly means reduce opportunity. Otherwise, nobody uses it without a fear of consequence. So the thread running through all three tensions, the employer who use the full range are not offering flexibility as a peak. They are designing work around what actually needs to happen. So this is what separates a flexibility policy versus a flexibility culture.
2: Okay, that makes a lot of sense, Tracy. So if people are being asked to return to office, how can companies make sure that the presence is tied to a meaningful purpose and not just a blanket policy, like you said?
1: So it starts by acknowledging what the office is actually for, not just where people see it, but what it enables that working from home generally cannot. So in fact, this is the kind of conversations we have with our clients, not how many desks they need, but what they need those space to do. So office space should be designed around the things that benefit most of the proxy for collaborations, work, team routines, mentoring conversations, and the spontaneous exchange. That's no planning meetings with a fixed agenda that replicates. So when the leaders themselves' expectations remains tied to long hours and constant visibility, growth starts to feel unsafe as unsustainable. So not because the ambitious has actually faded, but because the structures doesn't support the people being asked to show up. So anchoring attendance to team rhythms rather than individual mandates create the critical mass that makes presence feel worthless. And the office has earned its place in people's week and every single week.
2: Yeah, I think in certain Asian companies, I think Japan and Korea are notorious for this, where you can't leave before your boss leaves, right? So you're just waiting, sitting there at your desk, sometimes twiddling your thumbs, waiting for boss to leave. But I think that really needs to be a shift. I'm sure it's better now, but I'm also quite sure it still exists in some places. So let's talk about what a fair and constructive conversation will look like when an employee makes a flexible work request, Tracy.
1: Okay, so it starts with actually the manager approaching the conversations as a problem to solve it together and not a request to approve or even deny. So if an employee walks into and expecting to justify themselves, then the conversations have to restart with a wrong footing. So a fair conversation is specified, not general. So the right questions are, what does this role require and what does the team need and how can we structure this to work for both? So there is actually a very different conversation from our policy, say 3 days. So conservative also means honest. So if a request cannot be accommodated, the reasons should be clearly explained and not masked behind this. So big concerns about collaborations or even in culture. So employees can actually accept a no. So what erodes trust is a no that feels inconsistent. And the conversation should end with clarity, what has been agreed, how it will be reviewed, and what success looks like. Arrangement that is probably left open and that will probably create anxiety to both sides.
2: I like what you said about if the conversation starts with the employee having to justify themselves, then the conversation has gotten off on the wrong foot. Because you're right, yes. I mean, everyone has their reasons, but we don't really need to, we don't owe an explanation if it's a policy that flexible work is allowed, isn't it?
1: Yes, and we trust everybody is a working adult.
2: Yes, that's right. We trust, and then at the end of the day, it's really about, you know, whether you can hit your deliverables, right? That's the most important thing. That's when a performance measurement, it's really quite important. So let's talk about how companies can move from measuring physical presence or time spent in the office to measuring performance more meaningfully, Tracy. Is there a better way to do this?

0: I think there's probably the policies needs to be right, okay, and I think the companies will definitely needs to have a policy in place in order to actually for us to map up what we can to balance within the stakeholders as well as to the employees.
1: And from a senior leadership perspective, Tracy, what are some blind spots that companies need to look out for when they are setting these return to office rules?
0: So the biggest blind spot is assuming that what works for senior leaders reflects what works for everyone else. So to vote for proximity, proxy bias being baked silently into the cultures, when leaders see certain people more often, they naturally evolve for them more in reviews, assignments and promotions. So if presence is quietly rewarded without being clearly stated, the result is a two-tier workforce that no return policy intended. So most mandates are set without asking what problems they are solving. So if the answer is calibrations, measure whether it has improved. If the answer is cultural, define it and probably to track it. So a mandate that cannot be connected to a measurable outcome is not a strategy, then it's probably an assumption.
1: Okay. And ARC Spaces, where you work, Tracy, applies hospitality principles to the workplace. That's very interesting. Tell us what this means in practice and how it can make the office feel that it's worth the commute in the morning and the evenings.
0: Okay. So hospitality actually starts with a simple question. So does this space make people feel expected, welcome, or just accommodated? So the bar of what people will commit has permanently shifted and the office has to decide what we have in mind. So in practice, it means moving beyond amenities. So a good coffee machine is not hospitality, it is a furniture. So real hospitality is about service, spaces that are ready when you arrive, technology that works, and an environment that remove frictions rather than adding to it. When people spend time communicating, the office has to earn that time from the moment they actually walk in. So it also means designing a different needs across the day. People do not come in just for one thing. They need space to focus, calibrate, and connect. So hospitality thinking means anticipating those needs rather than waiting for people to ask. So the commutes become worth it when the people offer something home, generally cannot, not just a desk, but an experience.
1: Yeah.
0: So that is what we are building at ARC Spaces, environment where people choose to be, not just a place they are told to go.
1: I love that. A place where people choose to be, not where they are told to go. Before we wrap up today, Tracy, what is perhaps one final thought or tip that you would like to leave with our listeners today with regards to this whole concept of flexible work arrangements?
0: So I think fostering a workplace culture based on trust and open communications is probably crucial in our daily life, and as everybody has a role to play. So together we can actually create a more inclusive, productive work environment where employee gets to give the best at work at home and business harness the fullness potentials of our workspace.
1: Yeah, really well said. I'm quite curious to see what the ARC Spaces office looks like. I'm sure it must be quite welcoming. So you must be very lucky indeed. Thank you so much, Tracy, for all your insights today on Mind Your Money. And we appreciate you sharing this with us and our listeners.
0: Thank you for your time. Yeah, and we welcome you to join us.
1: Sure, I'll take you out one day. We've been speaking today on Mind Your Money to Tracy Han, General Manager of Singapore and Malaysia at ARC Spaces. If you want to find out more, you can visit their website, ARC Spaces. 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
8: Slow is the new fast. I think in the earlier days, like all young people, you tend to be a bit more impatient. You want to see success fast. Sometimes it's nothing wrong going slow because it gives you a better helicopter view of things.
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11: 10:30 on CNA 938, your news now with me, Cheryl Goh. Now, Chinese President Xi Jinping has welcomed his U.S. counterpart Donald Trump with a handshake at the Great Hall of the People in Beijing. Now, Mr. Trump was greeted with pomp and ceremony as a rendition of the U.S. national anthem played out by the Chinese Honor Guard. Gunshots rang out in the background with a 21-gun salute. The carefully choreographed moment marks the formal start of talks between the two leaders as they look to manage tensions and explore areas of cooperation. Expected topics on the agenda are trade, Taiwan, technology and tactics on the Middle East. China is a major buyer of Iranian oil. Washington believes it can sway Tehran to change course in the ongoing conflict. Joining are business leaders, including the CEOs of NVIDIA, Apple, Tesla and Boeing. The U.S. and China are reportedly looking to cut tariffs on $30 billion U.S. dollars worth of non-sensitive goods. Now, Iran's military has vowed it will not back down from the ongoing conflict with the U.S. and Israel. It said it is maintaining the highest level of readiness amid a shaky truce with its adversaries. It also claims that it has prevented the U.S. from achieving its objectives, adding there will be no room for retreat when the war ends. The statement comes shortly after President Trump said the truce was on what he called life support. Negotiations between Washington and Tehran appear to have stalled over terms to end the conflict. Tehran insists the war must end first on all fronts before talks on difficult issues like its nuclear program can be addressed. The U.S. wants Iran's commitment to give up its nuclear ambitions and reopen the Strait of Hormuz. Despite the apparent impasse, U.S. Vice President J.D. Vance says there's been progress in talks.
12: I think that we are making progress. The fundamental question is, do we make enough progress that we satisfy the president's red line? And the red line is very simple. He needs to feel confident that we've put a number of protections in place such that Iran will never have a nuclear weapon.
11: We hear now from CNA's Blake Sifton, who breaks down the stumbling blocks that are hindering a deal.
13: For their part, Iran are sticking to demands that President Trump has called garbage and that are viewed as non-starters for the U.S. They include a demand that the United States pay Iran war reparations for damage caused in Iran during the conflict, as well as recognize Iranian sovereignty over the Strait of Hormuz. Iran also wants the U.S. to lift the blockade of Iranian ports, end sanctions against Tehran, and reach a permanent ceasefire in Lebanon, where Hezbollah and Israel continue to fight despite a shaky temporary ceasefire remaining in effect. Now, President Trump and other U.S. officials have threatened to return to war if Iran doesn't reach a deal. but that might be easier said than done. A report in the New York Times says that U.S. intelligence has determined that Iran has regained access to 30 of their 33 missile launch sites along the Strait of Hormuz, which suggests that they still maintain serious military capabilities in the area, and that they also maintain some 70% of their pre-war missile stockpiles. Now, this is despite President Trump and other U.S. officials saying that the war has badly degraded Iran's military. Now, also, there are increasing concerns that the U.S. has depleted its own stockpile of Tomahawk cruise missiles, as well as Patriot missile interceptors and other vital missiles.
11: We continue now looking at how, with the Strait of Hormuz central to the conflict, Tehran is reportedly looking to significantly expand its boundaries over the narrow waterway. CNA's Yasmin Yonkers tells us more.
14: Iranian state media say the IRGC has redefined its operational zone of the strait, stretching from the port city of Jask on the Gulf of Oman in the east to an area beyond Keshem Island that's in the west. Under the new definition, the strait is under its supervision and it would span a distance of some 500 kilometers from east to west, 10 times the previous width. A senior IRGC official reportedly said Iran is closely monitoring every development in that region. And Iranian officials have signaled that they see the control of the strait as a long-term strategic goal. It comes amid a revelation, with the Israeli Prime Minister's office saying Benjamin Netanyahu secretly...
15: Have you been experiencing hives that keep coming back? 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Learn more about CSU at icu.sg. That's ISEEU.sg. This message is brought to you by Novartis Singapore.
14: With Israel to sow division, will be held to account.
11: That is your news with me, Cheryl Goh. Headlines anytime on CNA 938 and CNA.asia. Asia Business now on CNA 938. The International Energy Agency has warned that global oil stockpiles are being depleted at a record pace as disruption from the war on Iran continues. The IEA's latest data showed global oil stockpiles have declined by almost 250 million barrels since the start of the war. The agency said reserves of crude oil and refined fuel fell by almost 4 million barrels a day in April. That's more than the consumption of oil in the UK and Germany combined. The IEA now expects global oil demand to fall by 420,000 barrels a day this year to 104 million barrels per day. This is a downward revision compared with what the agency expected before the Iran war. IEA's warning adds to concerns that stockpiles of some fuels could reach critically low levels in the months ahead. Consumption is also under pressure, especially in some Asian countries, as the price hikes dampened demand and slowed economic growth. Thinning oil reserves and higher fuel prices in the Philippines have prompted the Manila Electric Company to implement rotating power outages in several areas. The power distributor said this means areas on red alert will experience 2 to 3 hour long rotating outages. A red alert status will be issued when power supply is insufficient to meet consumer demand. This happens when several power plants are placed on forced outage or running below full capacity, causing a drop in power supply. Reports said nearly a million customers of the power distributor experienced power disruptions lasting 2 to 3 hours on Wednesday. Now, Singapore's highly anticipated economic refresh takes its next step, setting out key shifts, or rather 8 key shifts, aimed at securing growth and also creating good jobs for Singaporeans. The country's Economic Strategy Review Committee submitted recommendations to guide the country's next phase. In coming up with the recommendations, the committee engaged more than 7,700 stakeholders, including unions, businesses and workers. CNA's Paul Sung has more in this report featuring Gan Kim Yong, a Deputy Prime Minister and also Chairman of the Singapore Economic Resilience Task Force.
8: Some priorities include sharpening Singapore's value proposition, boosting agility, and building resilience against future shocks.
16: We are deeply connected to the global economy. That connectivity gives us opportunities, but it also exposes us to volatility. This is why ESR matters. It is not simply a response to immediate challenges. It is about how Singapore positions itself for the longer term to stay competitive, create good jobs, and remain relevant in a more fragmented, contested, and fast-changing world.
8: The first two groups of recommendations call

0: for Singapore to take bolder bets, build global leadership in areas of strength, attract and anchor leading industries. They also push for faster economy-wide adoption of AI to position Singapore as a global leader in such solutions. Another calls for a more dynamic enterprise ecosystem so that more Singapore-based companies can start, scale and succeed globally. This means helping firms with new ideas and business models to emerge or grow quickly while less competitive ones are able to restructure or exit. Because of these moves, more good jobs can be created. The recommendations call for earlier intervention to support workers facing retrenchment, investment in future-ready skills while raising job quality in AI-resilient sectors like healthcare and early childhood. But even as Singapore strives to become a hub for the world, the committee highlights that it cannot be over-reliant on other countries. Building resilience to mitigate critical supply chains vulnerabilities now a major focus as the global environment becomes more contested. In a social media post, Prime Minister Lawrence Wong says the government supports the ESR's broad strategies and direction. He adds that the task ahead is to translate these directions into concrete actions.
1: And that wraps your business news. Business news as it breaks on CNA.Asia. It's 10:40 on this Thursday, the 14th of May. On the roads, let's see, there is an accident on Brattle Road towards Bartley after Lorong 6 Toa Payoh. Please avoid lane 1. Another accident on the AYE towards Tuas after Benoi Road. Please avoid lane 3 there. There's an obstacle on the TPE towards PIE after Lorong Halus. Please avoid lane 4. Heavy traffic also on the CTE towards AYE in two different points. The first one is between PIE Changi and Ang Mo Kio Avenue 5, and also between Balestier Road and PIE Changi. Basically, CTE towards the AYE, heavy traffic at various points there. So do take note. As always, do be patient and drive carefully. This is Mind Your Money on CNA 938. You're with me, Cheryl Goh. Now, Parliament has since passed the CPF Amendment Bill, clearing the way for SDS holders to have their shares transferred from CPF Board to their own CDP accounts. While some may see this as a chance to cash out, recent reports show that some elderly shareholders are still unsure about the process, the fees, or whether they should sell at all. Earlier on Open for Business, Andrea Hing and Elekia Salvaraji spoke with Chun Ting Weber, CEO and Chief Investment Officer of Money Owl, on whether ordinary investors should sell a stock or take profit and how to avoid selling out of confusion, pressure or fear.
2: I think selling should be considered when the thesis behind your investments turns out not to be correct or may have overrun. So let's say you're invested in a global stock index ETF that wraps a globally diversified portfolio of stocks, my favorite kind of investment. Your thesis is founded on the logic of enduring human enterprise that drives broad business growth over time and the benefit of diversification. So that thesis is an evergreen one. So you should ignore ups and downs, stay invested, let compounding do its magic for as long as possible, don't interrupt it. So taking profit doesn't and sort of shouldn't apply in that case. But if you're invested in a single stock, it's more complicated because you're taking or you have taken unsystematic specific risk. So whether that particular company does well over the long run and the share price continues goes up is not at all assured. So you have to do more work and more analysis about whether your thesis continues to hold up.
3: Well, you know, Chun Ting, if a stock has really done well over many, many years, how do you know whether to cash out profit or really to just continue holding?
2: Yeah, it's not actually not so easy when you're with these individual stocks. And even professional fund managers can get them wrong. So a few buckets of considerations. First, there's the fundamentals of the company, not just whether it's a company that can survive, but whether it can keep growing value. And also the macro environment that affects the overall market, such as big disruptive technologies like AI. And some of these are unknown unknowns until they happen. The second bucket of considerations is valuation. So this company may have great growth potential, but has that been actually priced in or priced to perfection? So analysts will look at and argue amongst themselves on things like price earnings ratios, price to book. But a lot of these are themselves based on forecasts and predictions and certain assumptions. So finally, you should also look at this stock relative to the market. When you say this stock has done well, has it really done extra well and therefore demand that potential holding on to, right? Are you willing to take the bet? So take Singtel, for example. If you take this from the IPO of October 93 to today, the discounted Singtel shareholders with the impact of the discounts and the dividends were multiplied their money about 6 times. So this is quite neat, right? Sounds very good. It decomposes to a very decent annualized growth rate of about 5+, almost 6% return, somewhat around the broad Singapore market as measured by the MSCI's return. But this because of the discount. The discount was quite substantial, so you bought it cheaper than right. The market. Yeah. So if you just take the IPO to now, including dividends, total return is closer to around 4.2, and that's actually lower than the broad Singapore market by 1+ percentage points. Then if you take even the global index for this period in Sing dollars, they actually return you 12 times instead of even 6 times. So this is not to say all these were investable 30 years ago. It wasn't. That's one of the reasons why I have this selling exercise, because during that time, you had to do it through your CPF because the capital markets were not so developed and all that. And it's also not to say that past returns will be repeated and the relative performance will be repeated. But it's a sign to think about that thesis behind your investing. So you can tell, really that good a stock, or is it because of some of these technical things? And what are your other alternatives out there?
3: Yeah, very important caveats to note there. Thanks very much, Chun Ting. So what are the signs that a share price might be a good exit point rather than a temporary high? And you talked briefly about the two buckets earlier, right? Because yes. Things like fundamentals can change anytime. The macro environment, obviously, needless to say, that can change anytime. A company's performance can also change, and therefore affecting its valuation as well. So things can change. How do we know when that moment is? It's pivotal for us to, okay, take a step back. I think I need to make that exit.
2: Actually, for the stock market as a whole, I have no issue. That's why I say if you're globally invested, because we know the stock market always recovers from all its downturns and goes up in the long run. But when I say this, sometimes people get very excited because they say, oh, so I should then hold all my stocks. Actually, it doesn't apply to individual stocks, only apply to things that are very good. And talking about this story about whether a share price is a good exit point, I've got a friend whose birthday is today, and he hates me reminding him of how he sold NVIDIA 20% at the equivalent of $500 today. So it was 50 before the reverse split, right? And then it went up further, of course, by a lot. And he holds it against me because he asked me at the time whether it's okay for him to sell. I said, why not? And the reason is because it's just play money for him, right? And that's really the point. You don't know. You don't know whether you're with an NVIDIA. And that's the nature of investing. It's called risk, right? Mm-hmm. And so when you're doing individual stocks. So I would say just move on. I think when you're taking a profit, it's a profit, right? Especially if you're trading or it's just for fun. It's not for like your retirement or whatever. You know, just don't look back. Whether it's a profit or loss, you can never catch the bottom and you can never catch the top. And you can. Of course, if it's something like, you remember GameStop?
3: Yes.
2: The memory stock and all that. If it's something like that pushes, first I wouldn't even get into it in the first place if possible, then I think it's very likely to be a temporary.
3: Yeah, price, I mean, you know what they say. They say you can't beat the market and you shouldn't try.
2: Yeah, that's right. So I think I think 20% is a decent thing for a trade, a quick trade, right? Yeah. So, yeah. Or if it doesn't matter to you, then hold it. You know, if it's just like if it goes up, it's a windfall. If it comes down, you lose it. Then it's all right. You know, as long as it's not the core of what you're depending on. Yeah.
3: Chun-Ting, for retirees, right? How should they really balance taking profit now against keeping a stock for dividend income?
2: Yeah. So high dividend stocks are very common and. Preferred and favored way of generating retirement income, but it's really not the only way. There are various ways of what we call decumulating, meaning you draw down income, a bit of income and also a bit of the principal while remaining invested for total return, but in a way that stretches the asset to last. So, in fact, if we depend only on yield, be it dividends or coupons from bonds, and refuse to decumulate, meaning to consume at least part of our principal over a long time, there are a few risks that people get into. The first risk is insufficiency. So just do the math. If the dividend is 4% and every month you need 1,005 or 18,000 a year, you mean you need 450,000 of capital, and there's risk to this. So by the way, CPF requires half of that for the same income from senior life, right? So first is insufficiency. The second is concentration risk, because there may only be a handful of good companies that provide dividends on their stocks. And companies do go up and down with dividends. Even if blue chip stocks can be cut, and bonds, high quality ones can have credit risk. So or good names can have risk. Remember High Flux Perpetual Bonds, Credit Suisse? You know, so if you dump 250,000 in your Credit Suisse, out of 500,000 of your investment assets, you have been in trouble. But buying a dividend fund, which is another favorite kind of solution, might not be the way either, because the focus on that yield, that percentage, right, whether it's 4, 5, 6, can lead you to take on a lot of risk. So I see this very often in investment-linked policies and income funds. They produce 5-7%, but once I hear these numbers, there's anything above 4, I suspect, and I always find out that it's true, that the underlying doesn't return that. All your assets are getting, which means your assets can get depleted halfway into your retirement, or it's too risky, or they're buying junk bonds, so there are all kinds of risks. So we don't have time to go into detail about CPF, but when it comes to retirement income, the very foundation is CPF Life. So if you need that first 1,005 to 2,000 or so, just use that CPF Life for that basic annuity that will not run out no matter how long you live.
3: Yeah, that's a good tip. Thanks, Chun Ting. We have a listener here asking a question. If I hold the Singtel shares, what will happen when I die? Will the shares automatically be transferred to the person I've nominated in CPF? Chun Ting, I'm not sure if this is in your wheelhouse. Wondering if you have any thoughts on this?
2: Okay, there is a technical answer to this, obviously. Okay. But I don't have it on the top of my head, because obviously if you transfer it to GDP, then you have to deal with it in the same way that you deal with all your other shares.
3: So it has to be willed, but, right?
2: Yes, that's right. Yeah. So that's. But I think that I would need to consult. I would advise that you consult CPF on the details of what happens after the transfer.
1: You were hearing there from Chun Ting Weber, who is CEO and Chief Investment Officer of Money Owl. Meanwhile, markets have bounced back toward record highs, powered by resilient earnings, heavy AI spending, and renewed hopes around US-China diplomacy. Earlier on Open for Business, Andrea Hing and Elekia Selvaraji spoke with Anastasia Omoroso, Chief Investment Strategist at Partners Group, to unpack whether the AI boom is still accelerating and how Asia fits into the hardware supply chain, as well as what investors should be watching from the Trump C summit.
4: It's a lot to tackle, but I will say the division within the Fed, I think, does make sense. Look, the reality is the Fed does have a dual mandate, which is, of course, the 2% inflation target and also full employment. And, you know, we're somewhat divergent on the perception of where we are on the dual mandate right now. And depending on who you are within the Fed, you have a different view. So I will say I think it's quite understandable, just given the competing forces that we have, that you have a range of opinions. So that's going to be Kevin Warsh's challenge. Challenge number one is to try to build some consensus. Clearly, as we saw from Fed Chair Powell's last meeting, it's getting harder and harder. But that's the first thing. The second thing, though, I do want to talk about inflation. And I don't think it's a foregone conclusion that inflation is going to keep on moving higher and the Fed is going to have to hike interest rates. I don't think so. That's not our base case. And the reason for that is if you look at the inflation numbers a little bit deeper, you'll actually see that shelter inflation was boosted by a one-off adjustment that was missed back in October during the government shutdown, and it was revised up higher this time. But if you actually look at core goods inflation, it is coming down. It is starting to stabilize and come down. I think we'll see more of that in the coming months because the tariff impacts are fully baked in. They're starting to roll over. And Kevin Warsh is a big believer in tech innovation being over time deflationary. So I think he's going to pay really close attention to the reallocation that is starting to take place in the labor market. Mm. I suspect we will see weaker and weaker numbers from parts of the labor market.
3: Okay, interesting. So do you think then that 2% target is still it's still possible for it to be a reality? Because I'm reading it, if headline CPU is currently sitting at CPI is currently sitting at 3.81, it feels pretty far away.
4: It does. It certainly does. And, you know, maybe,
3: I mean, nowhere near as far as what we saw during COVID, for sure. Yeah.
4: Right. But I think the Federal Reserve over time has taken the stance that they can't really control what happens in the Strait of Hormuz. They can't really control supply, demand for oil, gas and other commodities. So that's why the core metric they look at is the core CPI inflation, excluding food, excluding energy. And look, we're still at 2.8%, give or take, on that inflation. But I will note that probably 30 or 40 basis points of that have been driven by core goods, which is over the last year, which is why stabilization decline in that category is so important. Because if you extrapolate that, you're probably somewhere in the range of 2.3 to 0.5% on core services inflation. And that's the part that the Fed thinks that they can control. Now, will we actually get to 2% on this core metric? I would say give it 12 months. Give it 12 months. And I can see us getting a lot closer to that because of the tariff rollover, because of the transitory nature of the current environment. And also, once again, watch the labor market. The AI adoption is accelerating. We're starting to see an impact of that.
3: Mm, you know, big tech is also on track to spend more than $700 billion
4: just
3: in capex.
4: Just a few billion.
3: And largely really tied to AI infrastructure, right? So for investors really trying to separate real demand from an arms race among the hyperscalers, what concrete indicators are really, watching most closely, whether that's rising utilizing rates or inference-driven revenue, that will really convince you that this spending boom is economically justified rather than just a competitive panic?
4: Sure. That is such a great question. And in fact, we've put together a dashboard of indicators that we're going to be watching. We'll be publishing that in the next week or so. And look, first of all, you look at the cloud hyperscaler revenues. And, you know, why would somebody go and, you know, put in $700 billion of CapEx? Is because they're expecting the cloud revenues to pick up. And indeed, this year, we're on pace for $450 billion in cloud revenues. By 2029, we're likely to be at $1 trillion in cloud revenues. So, and that's just in 1 year. So that's why you invest CapEx today with the cloud revenue scaling over the series of years. That's one thing to look at. The second thing is, you know, right here in Asia, I would say no region benefits more from the build out of this AI CapEx in Asia, whether it's Korea, whether it's Taiwan, whether it's Japan, but 60 or 70% of the CapEx is spent on things that are manufactured here in Asia, whether it's compute chips or memory chips or servers. And so when you look at, for example, server revenues, they're forecasted to go up and they are going up. When you look at, you know, data center chips, compute and memory, all of those revenues are also picking up. And then the last factor I would give you is, you know, CapEx is ultimately driven by the Gen AI large language model providers, the likes of OpenAI and Anthropic and others. And look at their revenues. You know, this year, they're on pace for $54 billion of revenues, just amongst three major players in the U.S. In 2029 or 30, they are projecting themselves $307 billion. So almost a six-fold increase over that time period. That's tangible. That's real.
3: Yeah. Speaking of, now that you've come, brought us to this region, as it relates to the U.S., if we take a look at Alibaba's cloud numbers, they do suggest that China's AI build-out is accelerating independently. Does that fundamentally change how you size and hedge the AI trade? Or is the U.S., where the $54 billion revenue is sitting, is the only market where you would want concentrated exposure?
4: Yeah, no, certainly not. Certainly not. And it's actually been my personal belief, you know, for probably 6 or 7 years at this point, that the AI leadership will be split between U.S. and Asia. And that's exactly what we see playing out. I think the adoption, the innovation, the acceleration of it will happen independently in each region. And to your point, there are absolutely great investment opportunities here in the region to capitalize on the AI boom that is taking place here. You know, to give you one example, you know, within Partners Group, we are big investors in private equity, but also infrastructure. And within infrastructure, we invested in several data centers over the years. Two of them are actually here in Asia, Digital Halo, based in Singapore, with with data centers in Southeast Asia, and then we have an investment in Australia as well. But these regional data centers will absolutely power the AI adoption here in Asia, and you can get that by, you know, by investing in a data center in the US.
1: 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Keep it right here on CNA 938, your 11 o'clock news coming up after a short commercial break.
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11: 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Now, Eat Drink Singapore with Cheryl Goh.
1: Good morning, 11 o'clock on this Thursday, the 14th of May. Welcome to Eat Drink Singapore with me, Cheryl Goh. Now, Centro at Shaw Lido is rethinking what a meal at the movies can look like, from modern Australian plates to coffee, matcha and cocktails under one roof. And continuing our foodie conversation into the second half of the hour with the From Home Kitchens with Love series with Susan Ng, Simple Food Made with Love. We meet a home chef sharing fuss-free home cooking and the joy of feeding a family. A food-filled hour coming up, but first, here's the news. Chinese leader Xi Jinping has welcomed U.S. President Donald Trump in Beijing. They've gathered for a superpower summit on thorny issues, including Iran, trade and Taiwan. Mr. Xi greeted Mr. Trump with a handshake at the Great Hall of the People. The Chinese leader also shook hands with several U.S. officials, including Defense Secretary Pete Hegseth and Secretary of State Marco Rubio, who was known throughout his career as a fierce opponent of Beijing. Mr. Trump is accompanied by top CEOs such as NVIDIA's Jensen Huang and Tesla's Elon Musk. Top of Mr. Trump's wish list will be business deals on agriculture, aircraft and other sectors. The long simmering trade war between the two countries will also be top of the agenda. Mr. Trump said he expected a long talk with Mr. Xi about Iran, which sells most of its U.S. sanctioned oil to China. Drew Thompson is senior fellow at the Nanyang Technological University's S. Rajaratnam School of International Studies. He tells us how, he tells us what he thinks about how talks are likely to pan out.
13: China is feeling the impact of the Iran war, but China's better positioned than most other countries to withstand the shocks from it. It has large energy reserved. It's got diversified supply. I mean, remember, the China-Iran relationship is asymmetric as well. Iran is more dependent on China than China is on Iran. 90% of Iran's exports go to China and only makes up less than 10% of China's. But I'd be cautious about how much leverage we think China has over Iran. Well, they have options too. Mm-hmm. China's buying that oil at pretty deep discounts. India would probably step in and purchase whatever China wouldn't. So China can't really threaten to not buy Iranian oil because Iran can find other buyers for it in the open market. So I think that's one element where we overestimate China's ability to really coerce Tehran. And we're talking about coercion here, not just friendly statements about how we should end the war, how we should open the strait. It's really about getting Tehran to Keep in mind what Trump wants with Tehran, and so does Israel, so does Saudi Arabia, so does the UAE. There's an alignment here. They want Iran to give up its nuclear weapons, its nuclear weapons program. It wants it to renounce the nuclear weapon program. That's a primary goal. Mm-hmm. Regime change has been on the table as well, right? So it's not just about opening the Straits of Hormuz, which everybody would agree to. Hormuz is collateral damage here. Mm-hmm. So the question is, would China be willing to actually lean into Tehran and, for example, demand that Iran recognizes Israel, which China does too?
1: And we continue with other news now. Iran's military has vowed not to back down from the ongoing conflict with the US and Israel. It says it's maintaining the highest level of readiness amid a shaky truce with its adversaries. It also claims that it has prevented the U.S. from achieving its objectives, adding that there would be no room for a retreat when the war ends. The statement comes shortly after U.S. President Donald Trump said the truce was on life support. Negotiations between Washington and Tehran appear to have stalled over terms to end the conflict. Still, U.S. Vice President J.D. Vance says there has been progress in talks.
14: I think that we are making progress. The fundamental question is, do we make enough progress that we satisfy the president's red line? And the red line is very simple. He needs to feel confident that we've put a number of protections in place such that Iran will never have a nuclear weapon.
1: We turn now to the Philippines, where President Ferdinand Marcos Jr. has denied any hand in last night's chaos at the Senate. Gunshots were fired as authorities sought Senator Ronald De La Rosa, who is wanted by the International Criminal Court. Authorities say there were no casualties. An investigation into who fired the shots is underway. Senator De La Rosa was the chief enforcer of former President Rodrigo Duterte's bloody war on drugs. He said earlier that his arrest was imminent after the ICC unsealed his warrant for alleged crimes against humanity. He has been holed up in the Senate since Monday after months in hiding. The Interior Secretary has agreed to defer his arrest pending a decision by the Supreme Court on blocking his handover to the ICC. Marie-Jo Ramos has this report from the Senate building in Metro Manila.
15: The mood here is very different from the chaos that transpired last night, where we saw journalists and Senate personnel running for cover after gunshots were heard. But De La Rosa supporters are still outside the Senate premises. They are camped here playing loud music in support of the senator, and they said that they will also hold a program later. Last night, Senate President Alan Peter Cayetano said that De La Rosa remained inside the Philippine Senate. Yesterday, the Supreme Court held a special session following a petition of Senator De La Rosa to block his arrest. But instead of issuing a temporary restraining order, the High Court deferred its decision and ordered officials to respond within 72 hours or until the end of Monday.
1: Now, Singapore's highly anticipated economic refresh takes its next step, setting out 8 key shifts aimed at securing growth and creating good jobs for Singaporeans. The country's Economic Strategy Review Committee submitted its recommendations to guide the country's next phase. Some of the recommendations push for faster economy-wide adoption of AI to position Singapore as a global leader in such tech solutions. Minister of State for Defence and NTUC Deputy Secretary General Desmond Chu was on CNA 938 and he explained what can be done to prevent AI transformation from becoming justification for retrenchment.
16: First and foremost, we must understand that when we introduce a new technology, some jobs will be lost. And we have to be honest with our workers that it can happen, and sometimes it's already happening. But it must be done for good reasons. And we do have good guidelines. We have tripartite advisory on managing excess manpower. There's a good process on how to deal with it. The unions are watching this very carefully. So my unionists are always watching for how do you implement? Are you doing it properly? But even at the policy level, we're looking at how grants given to companies are being deployed and how does it make workers' lives better? That means how you're enhancing jobs. But if you're doing it purely to replace manpower, then maybe you don't get access to the grants. I think we need to be a lot more nuanced, targeted in that, so that we send the correct signal into the market. But I think by and large, to be fair to our employers, many of them have the workers' interest at heart because they themselves are worried. If I do this, how will my workers be affected? Because they've been with me for many years. So they are also very careful in the way they do it.
1: You were hearing from Desmond Chu there, who is Minister of State for Defence and NTUC Deputy Secretary General. Now, in other news, Singapore has retained the top spot in a global governance study driven by its strong social outcomes and attractive business environment. Now, the city-state ranks first for the fourth straight year, ahead of 132 countries. The Chandler Good Government Index assessed the countries across seven key pillars using 35 indicators. Singapore tops the list in leadership and foresight, underpinned by strong government capabilities and institutional trust. Singapore is also number one in financial management and strong institutions. Its biggest gain in ranking is in financial stewardship, returning to the top spot with a stronger than expected budget surplus. Dinesh Naidu is Director of Knowledge at the Chandler Institute of Governance.
17: During the COVID pandemic, many governments had to take on more debt, increase their government deficits, increase their spending, and so their finances suffered as a result. They have struggled. So financial stewardship is an area where many countries are struggling and an area where Singapore has returned this year to its top spot and has shown mastery of this particular area of governance.
1: Now, since the index started 5 years ago, Singapore has recorded one of the biggest jumps in institutions' strength, rising 9 spots to 2021 to lead globally. However, Singapore lags behind global peers in having laws and policies that are consistent, principled and accessible. Now, another area is global influence and reputation, which looks at international exchanges and being a trusted global voice. And when it comes to income distribution, Singapore ranks 58th globally, reflecting a divide between higher earners and lower income workers. Finally, in your news, well, residents at a Jalan Besar housing block plagued by mosquitoes say the infestation has largely improved, though the nuisance has not fully abated. CNA reported late last month that the outbreak at Block 642 Rowell Road had sparked complaints from residents who were unable to sleep due to mosquito bites. The National Environment Agency attributed the outbreak to the weather and an increase of Culex mosquitoes, which are common in Singapore's urban setting. It said it cleared breeding sites earlier in April. There's been a broader increase in Culex mosquito breeding sites across Singapore. The National Environment Agency says hot weather, the rainy season and blocked drains have driven the surge, and it urges people to remain vigilant in removing stagnant water. That is your news with me, Cheryl Goh. Headlines anytime on CN8938 and CN8.Asia. 11:11 on this Thursday. It is the 14th of May. Let's do a quick check on the roads for you. Let's see, there is an accident on Toh Guan Road towards the PIE after Boon Lay Way. Please avoid lanes 1 and 2. Some roadworks happening on the PIE towards Changi at Upper Serangoon Road exit. Men at work also on the Marina Coastal Expressway towards AYE at Straits Boulevard exit. If you're on the roads, as always, please do be patient. Drive carefully. Weather-wise today, thundery showers expected mainly over the northern and eastern parts of the island in the late afternoon, but temperatures still going to be really warm though, hitting a high of 35 degrees Celsius.
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1: Hello, welcome to Eat Drink Singapore with me, Cheryl Goh. Now, a trip to the movies usually means popcorn, a soft drink. For me, I like nachos with cheese and maybe a quick bite before the show. But at Shaw Lido, Centro is giving that ritual a wider dining moment with modern Australian-inspired food, specialty coffee and matcha, grab-and-go options and cocktails that can carry through from day to night. So it's also a new chapter from the team behind Wild Honey, bringing their years in Singapore's F&B scene into a cinema setting on Orchard Road. I'm sure watching movies is never going to be the same again. So joining us to tell us more on Eat Drink Singapore today, we have Stephanie Hancock and also Guy Wax, co-founders of Wild Honey and also the concept creators and operators for Centro on behalf of Shaw Theatres at Lido. Stephanie and Guy, really nice to have you with us. So welcome to Eat Drink Singapore.
19: Thank you very much, and thank you for the invitation to join you this morning.
1: Yeah. So,
20: hey, Cheryl, thanks for having us on.
1: Yeah, good to have both of you. Stephanie, let's start with you. How did this conversation with Shaw Theatres even begin? Like, what made Shaw Lido feel like the right home for Centro? I mean, you went from Wild Honey, which is a popular cafe. I mean, did you ever see yourself being at the movies?
19: Actually, no, we didn't. Look, we've been in Singapore since 2008, and Wild Honey is a brand which is about 17 years old now, yes. If you can believe that.
1: Wow.
19: So the conversation with Shaw actually came out of the blue, and it came out of the blue about this time last year, about April of last year, and we were introduced to Shaw by our long-term friend and mentor, Stephen Goh, who is the director of the Orchard Road Business Association. And he asked us if we would be interested in having an initial conversation with Mark Shaw and the team there to see whether, you know, there was a match, whether there was a possibility to create, you know, a new kind of F&B vision for Shaw Theatres. So that's kind of really how it started. And, you know, we met a few times, we presented some initial concept ideas, and, you know, there was some chemistry there. And I think, you know, we each saw really the great possibility of doing something fantastic together. So that's really how it started.
1: Yeah, and what an interesting collaboration it's turned out to be. After building Wild Honey, Stephanie, what did you want to do differently with Centro, especially with the food?
19: So for Centro, what we were looking at doing was to create sort of a meeting point. You know, Shaw Lido is in a phenomenal position overlooking Orchard Road. Centro actually means meeting place, gathering place, and we wanted to sort of harness that and to really use the strength of the location to attract people within the cinema environment, but also outside of the cinema environment. So that could be people who are staying in hotels, it could be people who are shopping on Orchard Road, it could be people who are working in the area. So what we were looking to do was to create a menu that, yes, was not you know, breakfast or all day brunch inspired, but something that was broader based than that and something that could easily travel from lunchtime right through to late in the evening. So we were looking for something that was accessible, a great price point. Nothing on the menu is over $30. We can talk a little bit more about that later, but really something that was going to have some really big kind of hits that people would love, like steak frites and fish and chips, but also to populate the menu with things that were more interesting and perhaps a little bit more challenging or slightly more unique, like the ceviche or the miso labneh dip that we have. So that's really what we were trying to do. So to create kind of a broad-based audience with a menu that was going to please a lot of people, but also provide interest for, you know, so for people coming back all of the time and we're seeing this, that there was always something different from them to enjoy.
1: I love that. Catering to a diverse range of diners, providing something familiar, but also providing something a little bit interesting as well. Yes. The menu ultimately goes, has that modern Australian spirit. Like you said, yes. Goes beyond brunch and all day breakfast. How else would you describe Centro's food identity, Stephanie?
19: So the sort of jumping off point for us as we were developing the menu was to consider the environment in which we're working. So as I mentioned, we've lived and worked in Singapore for 17 years. And, you know, Singapore is a phenomenal melting pot of so many different cultures and so many different food cultures, as is Australia. I'm Australian, obviously. But I haven't lived there for a long time. I've spent probably more time in Singapore than I have as an adult in Australia. But what we were trying to do was to reflect kind of the global aspect of cinema and all of the different cultural inputs that cinema has, and to kind of fuse that with, you know, Australian cuisine, which is modern, it's relaxed, it's, you know, and it has different influences from the Middle East, Asia, you know, the Americas and so on. So we were trying to bring some of that forward in order to identify, I suppose, with the kind of the global influence that cinema now represents as well.
1: Yeah, I love that. And my producer says that the Yemeni fried chicken sandwich really stands out. Tell us more about this dish and why did you want to have it on the central menu?
19: Actually, that's something that my husband and I discovered when we were traveling across the Middle East, actually. And, you know, we've lived and worked all over the world, and we're very avid travelers, and we get a lot of our ideas and inspiration from

0: 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That's ISEEU.sg. 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
1: So one of the main challenges for the project was to be able to create these exciting cocktails and these exciting coffees, and to be able to deliver them into the different areas. So if you visit the central location at Lido, you'll notice that the cocktail bar is up on level 6. The premier theaters are nearby, and then also the restaurant is down below on level 5. So part of the challenge was to be able to deliver those beautiful, cocktails and those beautiful coffees into the cinema, so serving in the dark, doing a full wine service in the dark, being able to navigate, and balance the tray with the drinks going down an escalator and, serving it, to the guests in the restaurant.
2: Yeah.
1: So it really took a lot of my kind of previous experience, but also, thinking out of the box and problem solving in terms of creating the drinks and then being able, to make it happen day in, day out, around all the different areas.
2: Yeah. And obviously, I mean, coffee, really big part of Centro. You're having Toby's Estate as your partner. What would you say made them the right fit? And how did you want the coffee to sit alongside with the movie going experience? Because I'll tell you, my husband will always fall asleep if we go to the cinema, if he doesn't have a black coffee with him. So he needs to bring one in. And sometimes we have to smuggle them in because they're not allowed, right? So it's great that we have this option now.
3: Now they are.
2: Yeah.
1: I am a coffee lover. So I'm a bit biased here, like your husband. I mean, when we approached the project, it wasn't just about buying the beans, or it wasn't just about buying the machine. We were looking for a partner that wanted to really invest and believed in the vision. And so Toby's was a good fit because they really represent the very best of Australian coffee culture. They're kind of in an expansion mode right now. They're opening concepts globally. So they've left, the Sydney comfort zone, and they're going out there. And, they bring a lot of knowledge and expertise. So, we're talking about sponsorship. We're talking about academy. We're talking about education. We're talking about introducing young people to specialty coffee, and also, also about the whole story of, what happens when it's harvested, where it's grown, the different coffee regions, so it's quite an exciting topic, very much like wine. So Toby's just has that ability, it has that expertise to be able to hold us by the hand and make us feel like, we're in good care, and that we're being looked after, and that our baristas are being trained, and that they have a proper career path. So it was just a very good fit, and I think we did the right choice.
2: Yeah, definitely. It sounds like a wonderful partnership there. Guys, so beyond coffee, we also go into the cocktails and the evening drinks. Who are you working with on this part, and what kind of a drinks experience did you hope to create when it comes to the cocktails and evening drinks?
1: Right. So again, the cocktail program was basically meant to be enjoyed both in cinema and outside of the cinema. So the challenge was how to create something exciting that was, quite fun and quite, informative about cinema. So we wanted to take the drama from the cinema. So for example, we have a cocktail called the Director's Cut, which is a blue pea infused gin with lemongrass, blue bee cordial, citrus blend, salted maple syrup, and yuzu soda. So, imagine having that, either in the cocktail bar, or imagine a topless Chippendale serving it to you inside the cinema.

0: So, you know, we can take this in all kinds of directions, but the point is we really want to wow you and we really want you to have fun with the drink. So, you know, it was a challenging task working with our young mixologist, Vera Jha. Stephanie also had a lot of input into it, but it was basically, you know, the merging and, you know, combining cinema together with cocktails. And surprising and, you know, inspiring our guests and making it fun.
1: Yeah. So just to clarify, so the food and drinks can be brought into Shaw theaters, but only for their premier halls, right? Not the regular ones.
0: That's right.
1: Yeah.
0: That's right. So, you know, we're unable to cater to the 1,100 seats that they
1: Yeah.
0: have at the Shaw Lido.
1: Yeah.
0: So, you know, we're not that ambitious. So, the project really focuses on the two premier theaters, each of which has 28 seats, plus the cocktail bar, plus the restaurant downstairs. So that's really our focus right now.
2: But just to clarify that, we do have a grab-and-go kiosk. So Shaw has spent years and years, you mentioned this earlier, people were smuggling food in. There's no need to do that anymore because we have a grab-and-go counter that's on the fifth floor before you go into IMAX. And you can order pizza, you can have a slice, you can have a whole pizza, you can have a slider, you know, like a butter chicken slider, you can have a fish finger bao. So you can have great quality restaurant quality food and take that inside the theater with you.
1: Yeah, and you can ring it in loud and proud past the ticket usher,
2: Loud
1: right?
2: and proud, and no one's going to stop you.
1: I remember I used to always have to bring a bigger bag when I watch movies because I was like bringing
2: Everybody did.
1: It's so great that it's legal now. I love that.
2: It's
1: Yeah.
2: completely legal.
1: So fun. Okay. All right. So Stephanie and Guy, you know, you've seen Singapore diners here change over the 17 years that you've had Wild Honey. What feels different about diners now in this day and age? And where do you see Centro as being part of the next phase of dining here in Singapore? Maybe Guy, we hear from your thoughts first.
0: Sure, I'm ha happy to jump in. I mean, I think COVID was the game changer because people got isolated and were feeling really down, and so the whole kind of novelty of, you know, delivery and, you know, all of those kind of compromises that we had to do during that, you know, very painful period, that kind of created a new hunger and a new appetite for experience. So I think people, both in Singapore and also in other markets, are really hungry for entertainment. You know, they want to go out and they want to have the full package. So the reason why I believe Centro is going to be successful is because we're taking the very best of dining, we're taking the best of entertainment, and also other elements that you mentioned. And we're creating a stage for that and creating a place for people to get together, to enjoy together. So I think that now the actual movie itself, like right now, you know, they're screening Devil Wears Prada. I'm seeing a lot of groups. I'm seeing a lot of ladies come in dressed up, you know, in their heels, in their Guccis, in their Pradas, and they're having fun. You know, they're going on the town, both during the day and at night. They're going out to enjoy themselves. Of course, they can watch the movie at home, but it's not about that. It's about going out and experiencing the thing together. So I think that's really the main thing.
1: Definitely.
0: Steph?
1: Yeah, Steph, any final thoughts from you?
2: Yeah, I would just to build on that, and I think again, it's kind of you know, an outcome of COVID. I think people are looking for really authentic hospitality experiences. So what do I mean by that? They don't want the QR code anymore. They want real personalization. They want to be known at a restaurant. They want to be remembered. They're, you know, if I like my salted caramel popcorn latte without the popcorn on top, I would love for someone to remember that. I would like them to remember my kids' birthdays. I would like them to remember that I like, you know, ice cream on the side of my chocolate cake. So I think recognition, acknowledgement, personal touch. This is where you can build a really strong relationship between the brand and the guest. And I think, you know, this is what we really focus very much on at Wild Honey, and this is what we're going to be focusing on at Centro. So I think authentic hospitality, not cynical hospitality is really, you know, what we're all about.
1: Definitely. And it sounds like Centro is going to be a game changer when it comes to dining at the cinema. So thank you so much to the both of you for coming on Eat Drink Singapore. And we wish
2: thank you
1: all the best. Yeah, we wish you all the best for Centro as well. We've been speaking today on Eat Drink Singapore to Stephanie Hancock and Guy Wax, co-founders of Wild Honey and the concept creators and operators for Centro on behalf of Short Theatres at Lido. Centro is at Short Theatres Lido. They're at 350 Orchard Road, Level 5, Shaw House. The restaurant is open daily from 12 p.m. to 12 a.m. with last order at 10:30 p.m. Their website is Centro, C-E-N-T-R-O.sg. And the espresso and matcha bar and grab-and-go options are also open daily from 9:30 p.m. The cocktail bar runs from 9:30 a.m. till midnight. This has been Eat Drink Singapore on CNA 938. I'm Cheryl Goh.
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1: It's time for your news on CNA 938, and you're with me, Cheryl Goh. Starting with, of course, how Chinese leader Xi Jinping has welcomed US President Donald Trump in Beijing. They've gathered for a superpower summit on thorny issues, including Iran, trade, and Taiwan. Mr. Xi greeted Mr. Trump with a handshake at the Great Hall of the People. The Chinese leader also shook hands with several US officials, including Defense Secretary Pete Hegseth and Secretary of State Marco Rubio, who was known throughout his career as a fierce opponent of Beijing. Mr. Trump is accompanied by top CEOs such as NVIDIA's Jensen Huang and Tesla's Elon Musk. Top of Mr. Trump's wish list will be business deals on agriculture, aircraft, and other sectors. The long-simmering trade war between the two countries will also be top of the agenda. Mr. Trump said he expected a long talk with Mr. Xi about Iran, which sells most of its U.S.-sanctioned oil to China. CNA's correspondent Tan Sehui gives insights into what we can expect from the first round of talks.
5: Well, if anything, Mr. Xi's speech had set the tone for the bilateral meeting. He said, let 2026 be the landmark year for China-US relations. He said that common interests should be greater than their differences. They need to be partners instead of rivals, and that stability will benefit the rest of the world. And so if the trade talks in Incheon, South Korea were any indicator of what bilateral meeting could follow, analysts told me that at the talks in Incheon, it was more hasty because this summit was also hastily prepared, and they're likely trying to make confirmation of the last numbers in terms of how much U.S. goods they want to buy from the U.S., also what kind of trade concessions. But overall, analysts are also saying not to expect such a wide-ranging deal, but it is something that both sides will be happy to bring home to. And they're talking about key industries. Investors are anticipating aviation, agricultural deals, and also with trade. And so lots to expect from that bilateral meeting.
1: As part of his itinerary today, Mr. Trump will visit the Temple of Heaven in Beijing. The historic complex is tied to ritual, power, and imperial authority. The news desk gives a look at the significance of the location and the visit.
6: It's where Chinese emperors once prayed for abundant harvests and affirmed their divine leadership. Historian Lars Ulrich Thom, founder of a Beijing walking tour company, says the imperial site carries deep political symbolism.
7: This place is so important for the emperor because this was where he received the mandate from heaven, the right to rule China.
6: But the temple, built in 1420, shows the two sides' long history of connection.
7: When the structure burned down in the late 1800s, you simply could not find tree trunks that were high enough. So where did you go? You went to Oregon in the US. And in Oregon, you found redwood.
6: This week, Trump will be eager to land some economic wins and prop up public approval ratings bruised by his war with Iran. For him, the site's Hall of Prayer for Good Harvest may carry some literal resonance. The president needs China to buy more soybeans, grains and meat from U.S. farmers, who are among his biggest electorate, ahead of November's midterm elections. China is the top market for U.S. farmers. But Beijing has dramatically scaled back its need for U.S. supplies, using it as a powerful lever against Trump's tariffs. Meanwhile, for Xi, the UNESCO-listed monument could offer more than just pageantry.
7: It's a very good backdrop to telling Donald Trump and to tell the world that China's here and has been here for thousands of years.
1: And still in your news, a French doctor says a local woman infected with the hantavirus is in the final stage of supportive care as she receives treatment with an artificial lung. She was one of the passengers on the MV Hondius cruise ship where an outbreak occurred. So far, there are 11 reported cases linked to the vessel. 9 of them are confirmed to have contracted the virus, which has claimed 3 lives. European officials stress that the risk of infection remains low, though they are continuing to hunt for new cases as the incubation period could last as long as 6 weeks. The World Health Organization reiterates that the virus is not comparable to the COVID-19 pandemic, where the outbreak with the outbreak linked only to the ship. The European Union's health agency says it has found no behavioral differences in the virus, meaning it has not mutated. That's your news with me, Cheryl Goh. Headlines anytime on CNA 938 and CNA.asia. Asia Business Now on CNA 938, starting with how traders will be closely watching the upcoming Trump-Xi summit when the two leaders meet ahead of the S&P 500. The S&P 500 rose to an all-time high as tech gains overshadowed a hotter-than-expected inflation report. The Nasdaq also closed at a new record, while the Dow closed lower. Anastasia Amoroso is Chief Investment Strategist at Partners Group, and she explains whether markets are underestimating structurally sticky inflation.
8: No, I don't think so. I mean, I think the markets have been conditioned to worry about inflation, but I will once again use the word transitory here with some of the inflation pressures that we're seeing, in my opinion. And the reason I say that, first of all, if you look at the CPI report, there was an issue with rent inflation there, which we think was a one-time markup to compensate for the government shutdown that we saw last year. So that was one thing. But if you look at the core services inflation, it continues to run at 2.5%, which is sort of the same level we've seen over the course of the last year. So we don't see meaningful acceleration there. I will say, looking at core goods inflation, we are starting to see those prices ease up, and I would expect more of that as the impact of tariffs starts to roll over. And then the last thing I would mention is, you know, people are so focused on the inflation story, but actually what we also have is the labor market disruption story because of artificial intelligence and also a tax on consumption, essentially, from all the commodity prices rising. So I actually think the incoming Fed Chair Kevin Warsh should be looking at the demand side of the equation very carefully, because that's the best forward-looking indicator of inflation.
1: And still in your business news, the International Energy Agency has warned that global oil stockpiles are being depleted at a record pace as disruption from the war on Iran continues. Latest data show global oil stockpiles have declined by almost 250 million barrels since the start of the war. And the agency said reserves of crude oil and refined fuel fell by almost 4 million barrels a day in April. That's more than the consumption of oil in the UK and Germany combined. The IEA now expects global oil demand to fall by 420,000 barrels a day this year to 104 million barrels per day. Business news as it breaks on CNA.asia. On the roads, vehicle breakdown on the PIE towards Tuas after Pioneer Road. Another one on PIE towards Tuas after Tampines as well. As always, do be patient. Drive carefully. We bring you now a weekend edition of Eat Drink Singapore with Susan Ng.
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10: I'm Susan Ng. Thank you so much for joining me as we continue our series From Home Kitchens with Love. And this is done in partnership with SG Eat With Us. And this is where we celebrate home chefs who keep family traditions alive. And we began our conversation last week with a home chef who shared her foods from her kitchen, Cindy Food, that she continues to cook for her family. And that she also cooks for people. She does catering and runs cooking classes with SG Eat With Us. And today we meet Margaret Lim. She's someone who's proven that the simplest dishes can be the most meaningful, from comforting soups to classic dim sum. All of the foods made with heart. Her son is here with us today, and I asked him, how mum's food, nice or not? He said, look at my size. Okay, so that is testament, I guess, to how fabulous your food is. Margaret, thank you so much for making time to talk to me today.
11: Yeah, good morning to you, Susan, and thank you for having me here today.
10: Oh, it's my pleasure meeting you. You've spent many years, actually, working in logistics, in transport, before you retired.
11: Yeah.
10: How did cooking, regular cooking, fit in with your schedule in the early days when you were, you know, working and you had to raise a family?
11: Yeah, okay. Being in the logistic and transport company is actually very fast-paced. So each time when I come back from work, what I do is that I will head towards the kitchen. Yeah. Not that I need to, but I want to. Because that's the place where I can rewind after my day's work.
10: Yeah.
11: Yeah. And then cooking for my children and all that.
10: Yes. You know, many people who cook at home actually say that, that cooking helps them de-stress.
11: Yeah, that's right. Yes. Very, very therapeutic for me.
10: Wow.
11: Especially after a hard day's work.
10: Wow. Okay. Yeah. So then you spent time cooking with and for your family?
11: For the family, yeah. Normally, I will do simple dishes, especially when I come back from work. What I normally do is that I will prepare soup in the morning.
10: Oh.
11: I put them in the thermal pot.
10: Uh-huh.
11: Yeah, and then when I come home, I just do a simple stir fry.
10: You make it sound so easy.
11: It is easy. It is easy, especially the soup part.
10: Right.
11: Colin likes to eat, you know, the soup that is, they call it watercress.
10: Oh, love
11: and
10: that.
11: Yeah, I've got two kids, one, my daughter and Colin.
10: Right.
11: So my daughter loves the lotus root soup.
10: Wow, all my favorite soups.
11: Your favorite too, right?
10: Okay. I love soups, yeah.
11: Okay. And then Colin likes the watercress. So what I do is that normally I would just prepare it in the night before, put it in the thermal pot. And then the next day, just do stir fry or a veggie.
10: Is this what you would say to someone who may not be so adept in the kitchen? You know, for me, it's like, wow, such a big production, you know, just to get food cooking. It's to think about what you just said, that some things like soups can be prepared in advance in a crock pot or thermal pot.
11: In a thermal pot,
10: And that's a good way to begin the journey in the kitchen?
11: Yes.
10: Yeah, for some people, very daunting, you know. I read the website, SG Eat With Us Facebook, and your food has been described as simple home-style dishes. When I asked you, you said the same thing as well. Simple. Yeah. What does simple mean to
11: simple
10: you?
11: Simple to me means it is the method to prepare it is very direct and very simple. Meaning to say, you have meat, you have put some seasoning in it, and then we'll just cook it. Things like that,
10: right?
11: For example.
10: Your son obviously loves your cooking. Why do you think these simple meals resonate with them so much? Because a lot of the time when we're cooking, we think we have to create very elaborate dishes, mm-hmm. but we actually don't.
11: Yeah, actually, what we can do is that we don't go for complicated recipe, right? Simple as possible. Read up the recipe, and then we can adapt. For example, if we don't have the ingredient, we can substitute it for something else. And then if we don't have the equipment, we can also substitute it for something else. Don't be afraid to try out, especially, you know. So
10: Don't be afraid to fail.
11: Don't be afraid to fail, and then be a little bit adventurous. Right?
10: I mean, you're a seasoned cook, I think you can say that. But I think for new cooks, sometimes it is difficult. We're afraid to make a mistake.
11: Okay. So how it started with me is that I normally, when I was young, I watch my mother cook and all that.
10: Now.
11: I also do a lot of reading. Instead of reading storybooks during my younger days, right, I go for cookbooks. Yeah. And then what I do is that I will look up for the ingredients, look up for the recipe that is simplest, and they have the ready ingredients at home. Yeah, if I don't, that it doesn't matter. I remember one time I was trying to make, I was reading it up from a Western cookbook. He was doing this coconut biscuit. And then they called for desiccated coconut. But during those days, you know, it's difficult to find desiccated coconut. So what I did was, I go to the market, I will buy the fresh one, and I bring it back home, and then I will just dry it over the frying pan.
10: Right, okay.
11: And then it was delicious. The turnout, it was good.
10: Oh, I'm sure.
11: Yeah, that is one thing about the ingredients. Another thing is that equipment, if you don't have the equipment. So what I did was, I was doing the cupcakes. Cupcakes, orange cupcakes. The recipe calls for orange cupcakes. But I don't have cupcake molds.
10: Ah, okay.
11: So what do? I would look up for, you know, I have this round baking tin. I would just use them. I put everything in there. Okay. It turns out so well. And my friends were asking for it. They asked me during that time, do you want to sell them?
10: Do you sell them now?
11: Perhaps I should.
10: I think so.
11: But I should.
10: I think you should.
11: I do a lot of cooking, baking and all that, but only for Chinese New Year. Chinese New Year.
10: Where did it all begin for you? Was it from your own mom? Because you mentioned watching her cook. Did she influence you?
11: Oh, yes. I used to go into the kitchen to watch her cook. And it really gives me a lot of inspiration. The way how she adjusts the flavors of the food. And also a way of telling us how when the food is ready. By the smell and also by the sound of the food. Okay. For example, for example, when you're steaming fish, right, you do not know whether or not it is cooked. So when you smell it, you can smell the ginger, you can smell the fish, you can smell the soy, and it is cooked. Cooked. Yeah.
10: You learn the agak-agak way, right?
11: I do. I learn the agak-agak way. Yeah. And then when you're frying food, right, especially when you're frying fish, when you put it down to the frying pan, you can hear a lot of sound. And then after a while, you know, the sound will go away. So you know the food is cooked.
10: Is there one particular memory from your time with your mum that you still remember till today? Like something she might have said to you in the kitchen, one tip that she had shared with you in the kitchen, maybe?
11: Oh, same thing. She will tell me, cook simple. What I liked about her is that, you know, her way of cooking is that, for example, she cook fried fish, all right? What she do is that she will buy the, you know, those times I remember very well, she will buy the small little prawn foot.
10: Yes.
11: And then what she do, she will marinate it with salt for about 10 minutes, wash it off, pat dry, put on salt again, and put it on the frying pan.
10: You know, simple food is hard to make well.
11: Exactly. So this is the one. And then, yes, she's always doing all the simple one. And then what I do is that, you know, I learn from there.
10: Yeah. I'll tell you a secret. Fried pomfret, deep fried pomfret, the way that you've described it, is my favorite way to eat pomfret.
11: Is that right?
10: Till today. Oh, because remember the early days, my older aunties, grand aunties, my mother, they would all do it that way.
11: Do you know how to do it yourself?
10: I don't. I will also confess that. I'm not shy to say that, you know. I mean, your children and grandchildren obviously look forward to your cooking. Yeah?
11: Yes.
10: You talked about things like stir fries. That becomes easy. You make soups, and that's quite easy. Many people do that. I have a crock pot, and then you throw everything in, and then you hope for the best at the end, and then, you know, it's great. But for the children of today, particularly, they are exposed to so much more outside the home. When I was a child, we didn't go out to eat all the time. But children today are exposed to so much more. They travel, you know, they go to restaurants with their parents. I'm sure Colin takes, you know, and your daughter, you would take the children out to eat. Why do these simple dishes still resonate with, particularly the grandkids?
11: Okay, the thing is that when they are, Colin and my daughter, Hazel, cooks very well.
10: Oh, Colin cooks well. Colin, you're the next person we have to talk to then. Okay.
11: Okay. And Hazel, she's overseas. Yeah. She's married overseas. And she really cooks very well. She bakes and all that. And then specialty, she makes the gula melaka pandan cake.
10: Wow.
11: Gula melaka. Okay. And she makes, what is that? Ang ku kueh.
10: At home.
11: Wow. She would do, and then she, what she do is that normally she would do this and then bring it as potluck to her friends.
10: Wow. Oh, I'm sure she must be very popular.
11: She is quite well known, you know, among her friends through her cooking.
10: Right.
11: And then the thing is that her daughter and her son is also in the kitchen when she's cooking.
10: Okay. Yeah. So it all starts as a family activity.
11: Correct.
10: And then the children appreciate your cooking.
11: Yes.
10: You may say it's simple, but for them, it is something special because grandma cooked it.
11: Yes. And then especially Colleen. Now she has a child, which is 3 years old. She's also following me up into the kitchen.
10: Oh, my gosh. So cute.
11: She's very cute. She will ask me when she comes to visit me. She's only three.
10: Wow.
11: When she comes over, she asks me, do you need help? I said, why not? You know?
10: Yes.
11: She will run and get her toy chopping board and knife.
10: Yeah.
11: She'll go to the kitchen. So what I do is that I give her carrot, potatoes to cut.
10: Wow. Okay, Grandma, you're on the right track.
11: Because
10: many of us are relying on equipment and things like that. We rely on delivery, food delivery, and then we eat out a lot. But this is certainly a good introduction to the children.
11: Mm-hmm.
10: To eat healthily, that's one thing.
11: Yes.
10: Right? And to help them understand that you can put something simple together and yet it can be so good. I do want to talk about your association with SG Eat With Us. In fact, you've been with this movement, this initiative, since it began more than 10 years ago during SG50.
11: Correct.
10: What keeps you going back to them? And because you guys are running cooking classes now for the public, you know, what is it about this community that keeps you on?
11: Okay. SG Eat With Us was brought in, I was brought into it by my daughter. She found it online.
10: Wow.
11: So she asked me, she registered me. So that was 10 years ago.
10: Mm.
11: So during those times, what we normally do are potlucks and all that. Not so much as the cooking workshop, like what we are doing now. We do potluck all the time. So that is a time where everybody, you know, the participants will bring their own food and then what we've shared with all the people with us. So by sharing, we make connection through conversation. And then conversation through food. And then it is ongoing and it's never ending when we talk about food. That's why I say we make the connection and we learn and we share.
10: Right.
11: During and now, those times.
10: And now you're running cooking classes because there's a group of you. And every weekend you actually have these cooking classes.
11: Which is correct. So yeah. those are the workshop.
10: Wow,
11: so
10: okay.
11: I really enjoy doing that. Really, it's for me to share instead of just within the family and relative, it is more to the public and the community.
10: Yeah, yeah. And how have people taken to your cooking classes? Because I know you want to try and get us to cook, and the best way is to teach me something simple so that when I go home, I can actually do it
11: exactly
10: again.
11: Yes,
10: and then I'm not so scared to try again,
11: which is true. What I did was two items that I taught over here is the stuffed chicken wing. It may sound so difficult for you, right?
10: Yes.
11: But actually, the purpose of going to the workshop is actually to tell them that it is actually not difficult. You know, although there's a lot of finger work,
10: there
11: by removing the bones from the wings and all that. But after a while, when you get used to it, it is actually very easy. And then the stuffing is also up to you, right? Okay. It's up to you to do. You can experiment on that.
10: You also teach people how to make siumai. Okay, you know, when I think siumai, I think dim sum, I think restaurants, I go, wow, it's so difficult, no?
11: Yeah, no, actually, it's all you need to do is it takes a while, in about less than half an hour, to assemble all the ingredients together. So it is good that this SG, the group, allows me to showcase exactly how simple it is to do the siumai. Yeah.
10: You've taught these two dishes already, haven't you?
11: Yes, I have.
10: What's the feedback you've gotten from people who've attended?
11: Okay. They came back to me, they told me that, it looks so difficult, but, after a while,
10: And they go home and try it.
11: They go home. I wish they could go home, but they tried it, and then they find that actually it's not that difficult.
10: Wow.
11: After one, especially the chicken wings, after trying to remove the bones one or two times, and then once it becomes easy.
10: You find the technique to do it. Wow.
11: Yes.
10: I must wrap this conversation, although I have to say I'm thoroughly enjoying speaking with you.
11: Really?
10: Yeah, for
11: okay.
10: people who
11: Thank
10: are listening
11: you.
10: To us, Margaret, who they go, I can't cook, I'm not really very good at it. What would you say to them to encourage them to start, and then more importantly, enjoy the process?
11: Okay. Important is that try not to be afraid to go to try out new recipe.
10: Mm.
11: Do not be afraid to do that. Of course, when you look at recipe, try out those simple ones, the ingredients that you can find easily at home or out in the market.
10: Yeah.
11: Yeah.
10: And you don't have to strive to do something so complicated.
11: No, cooking is actually not necessary. Needs complicated recipe.
10: Yeah.
11: And then try it out first. First time, there's always a second time. Yeah.
10: Yeah. And I think the thing is to actually go do it for the first time.
11: For the first time. Is actually, yeah. Be bold about it and then come out and do it.
10: As the slogan goes, we just need to get in there in the kitchen and just do it. And I think the first time might be the hardest, but then it becomes easier. And hopefully we will continue to enjoy the process. Margaret Lim is a home chef. She specializes in home style dishes. She runs cooking classes with SG Eat With Us. And these classes are held at the Kimchu Community Kitchens out in Joo Chiat, and you can find them. They're available on their website, www.sgeatwithus.org, or you can go to Facebook and search SG Eat With Us. 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There'll be a full listing of cooking classes by Margaret and the rest of the home chefs. And we'll feature another couple of home chefs for the rest of May. Hopefully you'll join us for these conversations, and of course, hopefully, you'll also step into the kitchen and begin to cook with your family with love.

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6: Now, the Wellness Hour with Cheryl Goh.
9: 12 o'clock on this Thursday, the 14th of May. Welcome to the Wellness Hour with me, Cheryl Goh. Coming up, could your next wellness trip perhaps be a 14-hour flight away? Well, we're going to look at why Vancouver is gaining ground with Singapore travellers who are seeking food, nature and also more room to breathe. And when it comes to health matters, could poor balance perhaps be more than clumsiness? Daniel Martin finds out why it may signal something more serious in the brain. All that's coming up this hour, but first, here's the news. High-stakes talks are underway between the two superpower rivals, the U.S. and China. U.S. President Donald Trump is meeting his Chinese counterpart Xi Jinping in Beijing amid simmering tensions on multiple fronts. CNA's Grace Shin has more on the grand welcome for Mr. Trump this morning.
10: Mr. Xi greeted Mr. Trump on the steps of the Great Hall of the People. China rolled out the red carpet for the U.S. leader and his entourage of top business leaders. Mr. Xi is urging cooperation to make 2026 a historic landmark year that opens a new chapter in ties. The U.S. and China are facing tensions in trade, Taiwan, technology, and security, all under the cloud of the Iran war that Washington believes Beijing can influence Tehran to change course. Mr. Trump said the relations will be better than ever.
11: We've had a fantastic relationship. We've gotten along. When there were difficulties, we worked it out. I would call you and you would call me. And whenever we had a problem, people don't know, whenever we had a problem, we worked that out very quickly. And we're going to have a fantastic future together.
9: Let's get more now from Nick Harper, who tells us what the U.S. is hoping to achieve from the summit.
12: Trade is front and center. That was clear in Donald Trump's opening remarks. He leaned very heavily on the fact that he's brought this massive entourage of about 17 CEOs from some of America's biggest companies, the likes of Nvidia, Apple, Meta, Boeing. They are all along for the ride in this. And Donald Trump says that he wanted the top people in those companies, not their number twos, not their deputies. He wanted those people to be there in the room. And he's hoping, he said, some reciprocal arrangements, investment on both sides, deals on both sides. We're likely to hear about China buying more Boeing planes, buying more soybeans and buying more American beef during the course of this visit. But one of the big things that the United States will want to try and get out of this trip is getting China to ease some of the restrictions that are in place on rare earth minerals, something that the United States very much needs and wants, and that so far China has been holding back. So I think the US president will be pushing hard on that. And then, of course, there is the Iran conflict. China could use its influence with Iran, potentially to get Iran to do a deal. It's just whether the US president wants to ask President Xi for that favor. Ahead of the trip, Donald Trump said he didn't need President Xi's help. That could be different now that they're in the room, and perhaps both sides will want to get that conflict wrapped up.
9: Now, Philippine President Ferdinand Marcos Jr. has denied any hand in last night's chaos at the Senate. Gunshots were fired as authorities sought Senator Ronald De La Rosa, who is wanted by the International Criminal Court. Authorities say there were no casualties. An investigation into who fired the shots is underway. Senator De La Rosa was the chief enforcer of former President Rodrigo Duterte's bloody war on drugs. He said earlier that his arrest was imminent after the ICC unsealed his warrant for alleged crimes against humanity. And he has been holed up in the Senate since Monday after months in hiding. The Interior Secretary has agreed to defer his arrest pending a decision by the Supreme Court on blocking his handover to the ICC. Now, foreign ministers of the BRICS bloc are set to meet in India today, with the war in the Middle East and its impact on the Global South expected to top the agenda. China's foreign minister is not attending on account of the TROPSI summit in Beijing. As the bloc's chair, India hopes to drive consensus on economic cooperation and help set the agenda ahead of a leaders' summit in September. Neha Punya has this report for CNA from New Delhi, featuring Ambassador Manjeev Singh Puri, who is a visiting distinguished fellow at the think tank known as Gateway House, Indian Council on Global Relations.
5: This is the first major BRICS event that India is hosting as chair for this year, and it's taking place here at Bharat Mandapam in the heart of New Delhi. The theme of its presidency is building resilience, innovation, cooperation and sustainability. But experts say that idea is being put to test by the Iran war and its outsized impact on developing countries of the global south. BRICS nations represent more than 50% of the world's population and more than 40% of the global economy. Now, the bloc was originally set up to include Brazil, Russia, India, China and South Africa, but today it has 10 member nations, including Indonesia, which joined the bloc last year. It also includes Iran and the United Arab Emirates, two countries that are on opposing sides of the Iran-US war. Iran's Foreign Minister Abbas Araghchi is here representing Tehran, his first visit to India since the war began. Tehran has previously called on the BRICS grouping to condemn America's actions. New Delhi will have a tough balancing act to execute, and experts say it will try to keep the focus on economic issues and not geopolitical conflicts.
13: Hopefully, through our steerage, through our role there, as a chairperson who has relations with both sides, will be able to keep not just the group together, but in looking for a productive and a positive way forward, because this is a time of challenge for the global order.
5: Experts say the true test will now be whether or not a joint statement is issued at the end of the two-day meeting. A meeting of deputy foreign ministers in late April ended without a joint statement being issued, but New Delhi did issue a chair's statement. In talks with Iran's foreign envoy, experts say New Delhi will raise the safe passage of 13 Indian ships still stuck at the Strait of Hormuz. Now, India relies on the strait for 40% of its crew oil imports and 90% of its liquefied petroleum gas supplies. The strait's closure has hit India's energy security, even though New Delhi has still been able to avoid raising prices at fuel stations.
9: And that was Neha Punia there. Now, British Prime Minister Keir Starmer has warned Labour MPs that any move to challenge his leadership would plunge the party into chaos. His leadership is under mounting pressure after Labour's historic defeat in local elections earlier this month. The Times reports the Health Minister, Wes Streeting, as poised to resign and start his bid to challenge and replace Mr. Starmer as Labour leader and Prime Minister. Mr. Streeting would need the support of 81 Labour lawmakers to enter the leadership race. His supporters say he could challenge Mr. Starmer for the Labour leadership as early as today. Now, back at home, Singapore has retained the top spot in a global governance study driven by its strong social outcomes and attractive business environment. The city-state ranks first for the fourth straight year ahead of 132 countries. The Chandler Good Government Index assessed the countries across seven key pillars, using 35 indicators. Singapore tops the list in leadership and foresight, underpinned by strong government capabilities and institutional trust. Singapore is also number one in financial management and strong institutions. Its biggest gain is in ranking in the financial stewardship sector, returning to the top spot with a stronger-than-expected budget surplus. Dinesh Naidu is Director of Knowledge at the Chandler Institute of Governance.
14: During the COVID pandemic, many governments had to take on more debt, increase their government deficits, increase their spending, and so their finances suffered as a result. They have struggled. So financial stewardship is an area where many countries are struggling and an area where Singapore has returned this year to its top spot and has shown mastery of this particular area of governance.
9: Since the index started 5 years ago, Singapore has recorded one of the biggest jumps in institution strength, rising 9 spots since 2021 to lead globally. However, Singapore lags behind global peers in having laws and policies that are consistent, principled and accessible. Another area is global influence and reputation, which looks at international exchanges and being a trusted global voice. And when it comes to income distribution, well, Singapore ranks 58th globally, reflecting a divide between higher earners and lower income workers. And finally, some more local news. Residents at Jalan Besar housing block that have been plagued by mosquitoes say the infestation has largely improved, though the nuisance has not fully abated. CNA reported last month that the outbreak at Block 642 Rowell Road has sparked complaints from residents who were unable to sleep due to mosquito bites. The National Environment Agency attributed the outbreak to the weather and an increase in Culex mosquitoes, which are common in Singapore's urban setting. It said it cleared breeding sites earlier in April. There's been a broader increase in Culex mosquito breeding sites across Singapore. The National Environment Agency says hot weather, the rainy season and blocked drains have driven the surge. It urges people to remain vigilant in removing stagnant water. That is your news with me, Cheryl Goh. Headlines anytime on CNA 938 and CNA.asia. Top 10 on this Thursday, the 14th of May. Quick check on the roads for you. Accidents on Buangkok East Drive towards Upper Serangoon and Serangoon Road before Upper Serangoon Road. Please avoid lane 5. We've got an accident that happened an hour ago. This is on Toh Guan Road towards PIE after Boon Lay Way. You're advised to avoid lane 1 there. Heavy traffic on the Central Expressway towards AYE at Bukit Timah Road. As always, please do be patient. Drive carefully. Weatherwise today, thundery showers expected over the northern and eastern parts of Singapore later this afternoon. Still going to be really warm though, temperatures hitting a high of 35 degrees Celsius today.
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16: Now, the Wellness Hour with Cheryl Goh.
9: Yes, hello. Welcome to the Wellness Hour with me, Cheryl Goh. Now, travel can be more than a break from routine. For many of us, it is also a way to reset, find space and experience a place through its food, nature and pace of life. So as Singaporeans look beyond our more familiar holiday spots like Japan, right? Vancouver is emerging as a long-haul destination that brings together city dining, coastal parks, mountain access, and seasonal experiences all in one trip. So what does this tell us about how travel habits among Singaporeans are changing, and how should we be thinking more intentionally about the journeys that we choose? Well, joining us on the Wellness Hour to discuss is Hon Lam, who is Country Sales Manager for Hong Kong, South China, and Southeast Asia at Air Canada. Hon, nice to have you in the studio. Welcome.
17: Thank you. Thank you, Sean, for having me today. Glad to be here.
9: Yeah. So from your view across the region, how has the Singapore traveler changed over the past 2 years? Have we changed a lot?
17: Yeah, I think people are doing fewer trips,
9: yeah,
17: but they spend more money and focus more on quality because I think COVID days, people remind themselves that actually relationships are so well cherished and you cannot take all of those family times for granted. So people want to spend more time with the family.
9: Yeah.
17: You know, the first birthday of your child, the Mother's Day that we just had, right? Yeah. And you know, your the birthday of your parents, and people want to go out to experience nature a bit more.
9: Yeah.
17: So we think that we have seen that a lot of Singaporeans are now thinking about Vancouver in particular as a destination because of the nature offering that it can offer.
9: Interesting. So they're okay to go a little bit further away from
17: Singapore. Well, it is a bit further away. however, it's actually only just one flight away from Singapore. So it's only a 14-hour flight nonstop from Singapore year-round.
9: Yeah.
17: And Air Canada flies the route for 2 years now, and we are coming on to the first year of our operation. And the route is doing extremely well, and people love the offering that Vancouver can offer, and the flight flies over the Pacific, which is why, even though it may seem very far, it's actually only 14 hours. I mean, no longer than most of the other long-haul destinations that we go to.
9: Yeah, 14 hours direct flight takes you across the world to a totally different part.
17: Exactly.
9: Okay. Do you think Singaporeans are more open to long-haul destinations? You know, what's the value that they see beyond, you know, we have our favorites, right? Japan, Bangkok,
17: yeah.
9: Quite a few around. Typical, of course, Malaysia, of course, since it's nearby. But what do you think is making us open to venturing further?
17: I think people are looking for experiences rather than just consuming per se. So people are looking for nature, and they look for wellness in particular.
9: Yeah. Yeah.
17: So how does the holiday enhance your mental well-being and also your physical well-being?
9: Yeah.
17: So Vancouver in particular is a very well-placed destination to fit both mental well-being and also physical well-being, just because we feel that, and my experience is that wellness in Vancouver is not a packaged product that you buy.
9: Right.
17: It is around you. So it is in the air, in the water that you drink. So we have very clean mountain air. Vancouver is surrounded by all the mountains of the Rockies, and also, you know, the glacial water from Vancouver, and also the fresh local produce. So you don't need to go out for it, even though, you know, sometimes I go to Vancouver for very short trips, you know, 3 or 4 days for work. I feel rejuvenated, actually, when I come
9: back. Just being there.
17: Just by being there and, you know, drinking the water, breathing the clean air and soaking up the vibe of the city. And one thing I always do, and people start teasing me about, is I actually buy some bottled water from Canada back.
9: you carry water in your luggage.
17: I did. I mean, it sounds crazy and
9: spring
17: ridiculous,
9: water,
17: right?
9: Is it?
17: Or? Yeah, spring water. So they are spring glacial water from the Rockies, and they are so good. So I just couldn't have enough of it.
9: Well,
17: I cannot bring back the air, but I think I should bring back something.
9: Well, maybe you can, you know, bring an empty jar next time and just, you know, seal it up.
17: I try, before exceeding my baggage allowance.
9: Okay, that's fascinating, Hon. So can I ask, you know, so you go to Vancouver often, and Vancouver has four seasons, unlike where we are here in Asia, where it's hot and humid all year round. Do you have a particular favorite season for Vancouver?
17: I love springtime now, and also the summer. I know a lot of people go there for the winter ski.
9: Yeah.
17: But actually, spring is actually a very good time to go to Vancouver because of the cherry blossoms. So you can actually get cherry blossoms
9: there.
17: All along the avenues in Vancouver, they are amazing. When you drive, you know, from Vancouver into downtown, the drive is amazing.
9: It's beautiful. I mean, I can imagine.
17: It's beautiful in April, and also I liked in, you know, going there in the summer because it's so not too hot, but also very temperate. So I normally stay in downtown. So downtown is actually a very good base for you to explore the rest of Vancouver and beyond.
9: Yeah.
17: And even if you stay in downtown, you're based in a very cosmopolitan city, you know, very easy to explore, to walk around, even if you, you know, especially if you are going with families, very easy and safe to walk around. But a lot of downtown hotels now have got amazing views of the nearby mountains and the harbour.
9: Right.
17: So you don't, you are in downtown, but you can still see a lot of nature around you.
9: Yeah.
17: And last summer, I went to Vancouver and I spent like nearly half a day trotting around and biking around Stanley Park.
9: Nice.
17: Stanley Park, I've actually got a map here to verify.
9: Oh, wow.
17: Stanley Park.
9: Thanks for bringing that.
17: Stanley Park is actually at the tip of downtown Vancouver. This is nearly as big as downtown Vancouver.
9: I see.
17: And this is something that I think is so amazing because it is a cosmopolitan city, but yet you can find nature within the city and surrounding the city.
9: Yeah, I love that. So you've got your creature comforts of the city, your good food, your restaurants and all your amenities, but then you're surrounded by nature, the blue skies and the mountains in the background as well. So you're kind of getting the best of both worlds.
17: Yes,
9: so
17: I think it's quite good to get the convenience of it, especially for family holidays, but also with very easy access to nature.
9: Yeah, okay, Han. So, you know, with travel costs, energy prices, and obviously we're all talking about oil prices now, you know, making things very uncertain. Is there a case for travelers to think more intentionally about long-haul trips and choosing destinations that offer a wider range of experience rather than, you know, flying far for a single activity or attraction? And I believe most people, if they're going to fly far, they're going to maybe stay a little bit
17: longer.
9: They
17: want to stay longer. Yeah. They want to do more. Yeah. So we see that. That's also a reason why people are going to more to explore Vancouver, because they can go and explore the food there. They can explore nature and they can also take advantage of the amenities in the city itself.
9: Yeah.
17: So we can see that people are also spending more on experiences, and they are more willing to pay to fly in a high cabin as well. Because back to my point, after COVID, I think people do not take these things for granted anymore.
9: Yeah.
17: And we want to generate precious memories with our families.
9: Yeah, for sure. And, you know, obviously Singaporeans, we're quite, how do you say, we have our favorites and we don't venture too far from our favorites. So especially when

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1: Get different enough to give you a bit of a edge in the experience. And I think, you know, it is the hybridity of the experiences that people can find in Vancouver that make it quite unique and never too far away from a 14-hour flight.
2: Okay, for someone who's going to Vancouver for the first time, what would you say is a good duration to maybe get a good sense of a bit of the tourist attractions, but also some of the off-the-beaten-path activities?
1: Yeah, I would say maybe a week.
2: A week?
1: I mean, so most people will go for a week, but they will take like Monday to Friday off, and you can have like, you know, back-to-back 9 days,
2: attaining the two weekends.
1: Exactly. Attaining two weekends. And I think that you can really explore Vancouver. You can taste different cuisine and the food. Mm. And you can go to Stanley Park. You can stroll along English Bay to, you know, to catch a bit of a sunset there in the summer. And also explore further beyond to Grouse Mountain and beyond. Mm. So I think that would be a good duration for families. And even if they want to go further afield to Alberta, I mean, that's only just an hour flight away. So to Edmonton or to Calgary, they are all very well connected from Vancouver.
2: Okay, so yeah, and plenty of options. And I guess you can also drive out to nearby states if you want
1: Exactly.
2: Yeah. Okay. Exactly. Okay, that's good to know. You know, like I mentioned, Canada often is associated with winter. you know, I mean, I did actually do my exchange in Canada, but not in Vancouver.
1: Did
2: it in Kingston, so closer to Toronto.
1: Right.
2: And I did it during the winter. It was sub-zero freezing temperatures. And as a Singaporean, it was like my first time living with snow. And I was like, you know, falling down because I was slipping on the ice and everything. So it was quite an eye opener for me. Like, you know, in Singapore we say a bit swaku, you know, like we don't know.
1: You don't know.
2: We are like so clueless about, you know, living in these conditions. But you mentioned spring is your favorite as well as summer. But even autumn is also quite beautiful.
1: Even autumn is very good because you can see the changing colors of the leaves. And like I said, you know, everywhere you go, they are just around you. You don't need to go out and pay for like a package experience. They're all around you.
2: Yeah.
1: And I know that Canada has a reputation for being a cold country, right? I mean, from your experience of living in Kingston.
2: Yeah.
1: But actually, Vancouver never actually gets too cold.
2: Really?
1: Because it's on the Pacific coast and it's temperated by the Pacific Ocean. So it actually hardly ever drops significantly below zero.
2: Okay.
1: So you don't have all of this, you know,
2: sub-zero
1: snow,
2: freezing.
1: Sub-zero. I mean, it happens, you know,
2: occasionally.
1: Once in a while, but it's not as cold as the rest of the country.
2: Okay, that's nice. So relatively warmer, a bit more accessible.
1: I think it's cool enough. But not too cold.
2: Yeah. No, and I mean, as us living, you know, in hot weather all year round, I think a lot of people do want to experience something a little bit cooler.
1: I think especially like what you said just now, 35 degrees today, I think we can all dream about, you know, what 5 degrees feels like.
2: No, and also fun, right? We get to wear our winter boots, our winter coats, because we don't get to do that here in Singapore.
1: You can start, you know, doing a bit of a fashion combination.
2: Yeah, that in itself is quite fun as well. So Hon, travel can be a way to reset. So it's not just a way to explore new places, but just a way to rest and reset. Yeah. Are travelers becoming more intentional about choosing trips that perhaps give them a better sense of space to rest and connection to nature? Because, you know, I've heard of, you know, friends coming back and they'll be like, oh, I need a holiday from my holiday because it's been too hectic, right? And they go on tours where they're up at 6 a.m. and they have full day activity until like 8, 9 p.m. So that's not restful at all.
1: I'm so glad you brought that up, Cheryl.
2: Yeah.
1: And I, you know, sometimes we feel that holiday can be so stressful by itself, right? But what we find, you know, about going to Vancouver is because the culture there is so laid back and it's also a very diverse and accepting culture. So, you know, people can feel very safe being in Vancouver, and it's a very family-friendly city. And I think that's one thing that people are now looking for. So, you know, you're absolutely right to talk about reconnection with nature. And by that, we are actually craving for space.

0: ease,
1: yeah.
0: so that we can reconnect with our loved ones,
1: yeah.
0: but also trying to bring that stress level down,
1: yeah.
0: right? You don't need to worry about, you know, getting your things stolen, you know, keeping always on the watch out for your children. So, that's why one of the reasons why people mention about choosing Vancouver is about the safety side and the fact that they can be very stress-free.
1: Okay, that's good to know. So it's a safe place. It's good for families. It's chill. It's laid back. It sounds like a perfect idea of a slow holiday, isn't
0: yes,
1: it?
0: Yes, yeah. I think that's what people look for now.
1: Yeah.
0: They want to reset.
1: Perfect. Yeah. Before we wrap today, Hon, maybe what's the final thought or tip that you would like to leave with our listener when it comes to considering Vancouver as their next holiday, barring also the 14-hour flight?
0: 14-hour flight is
1: it'll be worth it.
0: It's well worth it. It's non-stop, a 14-hour flight across the Pacific. But also this summer, of course, there's the FIFA World Cup, right, coming up in June and also April and July. So that's a strong reason for some people to go. But also never forget about the currency advantage that we have in Singapore right now. Because since 2023, the Singaporean dollars has strengthened against the Canadian dollar. So everything you see in Vancouver, you can almost take it like a Singaporean dollar price, but minus maybe 9%, 10%.
1: Yeah.
0: Yeah.
1: Okay. So Singapore, when I was there many years ago, the Singapore dollar was weaker than the Canadian dollar.
0: It's now the reverse.
1: Now it's the reverse. So yeah. So also
0: something take everything like a discount. So take 10% off everything you see.
1: Yes, but you do have to. So one thing that I had to get used to is that taxes are additional, right? On top of the price.
0: Like and I had, tipping as
1: yeah,
0: well.
1: Yeah, I had to get used to that because I'd be like, oh, that's the price. And then when the final bill came, I was like, oh, that's additional taxes there.
0: Yeah.
1: But once you get used to it, it's quite all right.
0: Once you get used to it, and I think, you know, tipping is quite a thing in Vancouver as well, in Canada as a whole. And I think when people are happy about the service, they want to tip.
1: Yeah. All right. So, you know, maybe you want to consider taking your next trip to Vancouver for a family holiday. 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You have direct flights how often every week?
0: Four times a week.
1: So plenty of opportunity.
0: So well designed for a week holiday. Yeah.
1: Oh, okay,
0: yeah.
1: Perfect. Yeah. So do check out their website. Visit aircanada.com. We've been speaking today on the Wellness Hour to Hon Lam, Country Sales Manager for Hong Kong, South China and Southeast Asia at Air Canada. This is the Wellness Hour on CNA 938. Hon, thank you so much for coming
0: on
1: the show.
0: Carol.
1: Thank you.
0: Thank you.
1: Yeah.
2: Get it before it's gone.
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8: Both sides used missiles, drones and fighter jets before it ended with a ceasefire announcement.
9: Meta has been aggressively hiring in order to challenge rivals such as OpenAI, Google and Anthropic.
10: The shutdown of several outlets has raised questions about the brand's future in Singapore.
11: In the coming months, more than 9,000 new BTO flats are expected to continue attracting buyers.

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3: Of 30 on CNA 938. Your news now with me, Cheryl Goh. Now, Chinese leader Xi Jinping has welcomed U.S. President Donald Trump in Beijing. They've gathered for a superpower summit on thorny issues, including Iran, trade, and Taiwan. Mr. Xi greeted Mr. Trump with a handshake at the Great Hall of the People. The Chinese leader also shook hands with several U.S. officials, including Defense Secretary Pete Hegseth and Secretary of State Marco Rubio, who was known throughout his career as a fierce opponent of Beijing. Mr. Trump is accompanied by top CEOs such as NVIDIA's Jensen Huang and Tesla's Elon Musk. Top of Mr. Trump's wish list will be business deals on agriculture, aircraft, and other sectors. The long-simmering trade war between the two countries will also be top of the agenda. Mr. Trump said he expected a long talk with Mr. Xi about Iran, which sells most of its U.S.-sanctioned oil to China. CNA's correspondent Tan Sihui gives insights into what we can expect from the first round of talks.
4: Well, if anything, Mr. Xi's speech had set the tone for the bilateral meeting. He said, let 2026 be the landmark year for China-U.S. relations. He said that common interests should be greater than their differences. They need to be partners instead of rivals, and that stability will benefit the rest of the world. And so if the trade talks in Incheon, South Korea were any indicator of what bilateral meeting could follow, analysts told me that at the talks in Incheon, it was more hasty because this summit was also hastily prepared, and they're likely trying to make confirmation of the last numbers in terms of how much U.S. goods they want to buy from the U.S., also what kind of trade concessions. But overall, analysts are also saying not to expect such a wide-ranging deal, but it's something that both sides will be happy to bring home too. And they're talking about key industries. Investors are anticipating aviation, agricultural deals, and also with trade. And so lots to expect from that bilateral meeting.
3: And that was Tan Sihui there. We continue now with how a suspect was arrested following a shooting incident inside the Philippine Senate building overnight. The police have identified the individual as a driver employed by the National Bureau of Investigation. Here's CNA's Grace Shin with more.
5: Authorities say the suspect allegedly fired several shots inside the Senate complex yesterday evening before being subdued and arrested by security personnel. The Armed Forces Chief said military personnel in the Senate building did not fire their weapons in last night's chaos at the Senate. Philippine President Ferdinand Marcos Jr. has also denied any hand in the incident. The building was placed on lockdown after gunshots were fired in the building where Senator Ronald De La Rosa is holed up. He is wanted by the International Criminal Court. Journalists scrambled for cover as a burst of gunfire rang outside Senate plenary halls around 7:30 p.m. local time. A throng of armed security personnel was seen as other senators said they were prevented from leaving the premises. Amid the chaos, authorities say there were no casualties, but President Marcos urged calm as the government looks into the possibility of a destabilization plot. He added that there was no instruction to arrest Mr. De La Rosa. This morning, Mr. De La Rosa's lawyer posted photos from the site of last night's incident to dispel rumors that it was staged to allow his escape. Local media reports quoting an unnamed senator say he has left the building. Senator De La Rosa was chief enforcer of former President Rodrigo Duterte's bloody war on drugs. He earlier was said that his arrest was imminent after the ICC unsealed his warrant for alleged crimes against humanity. He has denied involvement in illegal killings. He urged his supporters to block the arrest and gather in the Senate, where he has been holed up since Monday after months in hiding.
3: CNA's Grace Shinde. Still in your news, a French doctor says a local woman infected with the Hunter virus is in the final stage of supportive care as she received treatment with an artificial lung. She was one of the passengers on the MV Hondius cruise ship where an outbreak occurred. So far, there are 11 reported cases linked to the vessel. 9 of them are confirmed to have contracted the virus, which has claimed 3 lives. European officials stress that the risk of infection remains low, though they are continuing to hunt for new cases as the incubation period could last as long as 6 weeks. The World Health Organization reiterates that the virus is not comparable to the COVID-19 pandemic, with the outbreak linked only to the ship. The European Union's health agency says it has found no behavioral differences in the virus, meaning it has not mutated. That's your news with me, Cheryl Goh. Headlines anytime on CNA 938 and CNA.asia. Asia Business Now on CNA 938. Traders will be closely watching the upcoming Trump-C summit when the two leaders meet today ahead of the S&P 500. Ahead of that, the S&P 500 rose to a new all-time high as tech gains overshadowed a hotter-than-expected inflation report. The Nasdaq also closed at a new record as the Dow closed lower. Anastasia Amoroso is Chief Investment Strategist at Partners Group, explaining whether markets are underestimating structurally sticky inflation.
6: No, I don't think so. I mean, I think the markets have been conditioned to worry about inflation, but I will once again use the word transitory here with some of the inflation pressures that we're seeing, in my opinion. And the reason I say that, first of all, if you look at the CPI report, there was an issue with rent inflation there, which we think was a one-time markup to compensate for the government shutdown that we saw last year. So that was one thing. But if you look at the core services inflation, it continues to run at 2.5%, which is sort of the same level we've seen over the course of the last year. So we don't see meaningful acceleration there. I will say, looking at core goods inflation, we are starting to see those prices ease up, and I would expect more of that as the impact of tariffs starts to roll over. And then the last thing I would mention is, you know, people are so focused on the inflation story, but actually what we also have is the labor market disruption story because of artificial intelligence and also a tax on consumption, essentially, from all the commodity prices rising. So I actually think the incoming Fed Chair Kevin Warsh should be looking at the demand side of the equation very carefully, because that's the best forward-looking indicator of inflation.
3: And in other business news, the U.S. Senate has confirmed Kevin Warsh as the next chair of the Federal Reserve. He replaces Jerome Powell, who has served in the top leadership position since 2018. Powell's term will expire tomorrow, but he plans to remain on the Fed's board. U.S. President Donald Trump has repeatedly attacked the central bank for not lowering interest rates as aggressively as he would like. Now, Mr. Warsh, who is a Wall Street veteran, previously served as a Fed governor from 2006 to 2011. He has echoed Mr. Trump's calls to ease policy, but at his Senate confirmation hearing, he vowed to not act as Mr. Trump's, quote, sock puppet, and promised to defend the central bank's independence. Kevin Warsh's confirmation marks the weakest support since the position became Senate confirmed in 1977. CNA's Mitch McCain files this report from New York.
7: Well, Kevin Warsh was confirmed on Thursday with 54 votes to 45 against. The fact that so many Democrats voted against Warsh is also interesting because it was the weakest support for a Fed chair since 1977. Jay Powell, the current holder of the role, received 84 votes in 2018 and 80 back in 2022. Now, Kevin Warsh is going to replace Stephen Miron, who was on the Board of Governors in a temporary capacity. He was appointed by Donald Trump, and he consistently voted for lowering rates in line with what Donald Trump had been asking for. So the fear that some will have is that Warsh will simply want to do the same. Now, Kevin Warsh will also be wary of Donald Trump. We have seen the president openly attack members of the Fed who do not agree with him. In the case of Powell, he was being investigated over statements to Congress about the Fed building redevelopment, and Donald Trump also tried to get rid of Lisa Cook over different allegations against her as well. The main thing to note here is that Warsh is coming in at a tricky time if he intends to want to cut rates, as Mr. Trump has demanded of the Fed. That is because inflation in America is up. It's not near the 2% goal that the Fed has has wanted for a number of months now. In fact, yesterday we learned it was 3.8%, and the risk with cutting rates is that inflation could then continue to rise. Walsh has laid out a list of rather interesting policy proposals he hopes to make. He wants to reduce the size of the Fed's balance sheet. He has suggested pulling back the number of policy meetings from 8 to as few as 4 a year. He may also cut back on press conferences and hold them only when he feels there is something significant to say, and he may even want to take some staffing cuts at the Fed.
3: That wraps your business news as it breaks on CNA.Asia. A quick check on the roads. Obstacle on the KJE towards PIE after Sungai Tenga. Please avoid lane 1. Otherwise, have a smooth and safe drive wherever you are. It's the Wellness Hour here on CNA 938. You're with me, Cheryl Goh. We bring you now an episode of Health Matters where Daniel Martin explores whether poor balance could actually be a sign of a brain tumour.
8: If it's a matter of health, it matters. Health Matters with Daniel Martin.
9: Hi, everybody. Welcome into today's edition. And here's what matters right now. Understanding the idea of dealing with a brain tumour. I know a lot of people have this opinion or perception that, like, oh, you're never gonna know you have it. If you have it, you have it, and that's just the cards you've drawn in life. But as we're gonna find out today, are there these innocuous signs, one in particular that perhaps people might have been ignoring? Bearing in mind, approximately 500 adults and 40 children undergo surgical treatment for brain tumors in Singapore public hospitals each year. Is early detection possible? I know you've heard me talk about it, and we've talked about things like, you know, headaches and vision problems. But let me ask you this. Could poor balance actually be a sign of a brain tumor? Balance, your sense of balance. That is the question I'm asking of Dr. Teo Ker Chia, who is Senior Consultant from Precision Neurosurgery Singapore at Mount Elizabeth Medical Center. And the last time we spoke, Dr. Teo, we were asking whether a ringing in your ear,
10: yes, correct,
9: could be a sign of brain tumors. You're scaring us. I get tinnitus all the time. Now I'm worried. If somebody slips down the stairs, now they're going to think, I heard on Daniel's show, I have a tumor. No, okay, we're gonna qualify it for you. We're going to talk to you a little bit about it. What are we talking about when we see your sense of balance and how it could potentially be indicative of a brain tumor?
10: All right. First of all, Daniel, thanks for having me back on the show. Mm. So regarding your question on balance, what the lay people normally say, loss of balance means they tend to fall more easily. Or sometimes this can be extrapolated to a symptom of giddiness, where mm-hmm. they lose their equilibrium and they want to fall as well. So all these, we can put in a basket and call it loss of balance.
9: Yeah. But there's so many reasons for it, right? As somebody is aging, there's loss of muscle mass, sarcopenia, there is, the aging process, there is the idea of inner ear imbalances.
10: Exactly, yeah. So most of the time, like what I tell my patients, when you see a cat crossing the road, you're going to call it a cat, not a tiger.
9: Yeah.
10: So most of the time, they are benign causes.
9: Okay.
10: Yeah, so like what you mentioned earlier, the more common ones, thankfully, are the benign ones, mm-hmm. such as even being dehydrated, you get what we call postural hypotension, where your blood pressure is a bit lowish.
9: I don't like that. I get that sometimes.
10: Yeah, so once you have not enough fluids intake, you tend to get dizzy, giddy, and you lose your balance.
9: So like postural hypotension is like when you've been sitting for a long time and when you stand up.
10: Exactly, a change in posture.
9: And you feel that rush.
10: Exactly, yeah. So most people will have enough reserves to maintain that change in posture.
9: Mm-hmm.
10: But for people with for example, poorly controlled diabetes, mm-hmm. where the sympathetic control of the vessels are affected, the body don't respond so well mm-hmm. to the change of posture. Or as we get older, the system's just not working as efficiently as before. These things happen as well.
9: There could be multiple reasons.
10: Yeah, and that could range from low hemoglobin levels, even early onset Parkinsonism. All these can lead to balance issue. Very rarely.
9: Or syncope. Somebody could be doing syncope.
10: Exactly. Yeah. And only when we rule all those out, then we start thinking about things that come from the brain itself.
9: So as somebody who looks at the brain all the time and deals with it, What is the red flag? Is there a specific type of balance issue? Is it a sudden onset? Is it a certain type of balance issue? Is there a red flag that you're looking out for?
10: Conversely speaking, actually, a sudden onset giddiness is more benign than what it sounds like. What we are worried about is the gradually worsening ones.
9: Right.
10: Because if you're on the topic on tumors, these grow slowly and the symptoms worsen over time. Mm. They don't hit you like a heart attack, like a stroke, and then you get dizzy, you know. Mm-mm. So the slow growing ones are those that we are worried about. The caveat to that is if you get a sudden onset giddiness, and on top of that, you get things like weakness, numbness, then you're worried about a stroke involving that part of the brain.
9: Okay. So has the literature shown this? Has it always been the case that, and usually it probably happens after the fact, where the patient or the family members might have said, oh yeah, they did start talking about balance issues that they were having. Is this something that's a little bit under-recognized, so to speak?
10: Yes, yes. So it is something that most people will brush away. You know, it's just like one of those days, or he's getting older, it's a year problem, you know, he's not walking straight. And they start getting worried when the symptoms worsen. For example, instead of being imbalanced, they realize that their loved ones are actually veering towards one side.
9: Okay.
10: So instead of walking in a straight line, they are veering towards the right or the left, and they tend to trip very easily.
9: Okay.
10: So that's not normal. Most of the time, our brain, the hindbrain at the back, there's this organ that looks like a leaf of a fern.
9: Mm-hmm.
10: It's called the cerebellum. So it's a very important function. It's for equilibrium and balance. So in general, if you have anything that affects the cerebellum, mm-hmm. the first thing that goes subtly will be balance issues.
9: I see. Okay, so I get it now. The link is if the tumor is in a part of the brain that is linked to or controls balance,
10: yes.
9: hence ergo we get this behavioral manifestation.
10: Yes, it could be from the brain itself or even could be the nerves, like it's called the vestibular cochlear nerve.
9: So it's pressing against the nerves.
10: Yes, I don't want to sound too technical, but there's some nerves in the inner ear that controls balance and equilibrium.
9: Okay.
10: And it can cause things like what we mentioned the last time, tinnitus, syncope, and balance as well.
9: Mm.
10: And actually, if you go further down from the brain, at the spinal cord, our neck, our cervical cord, when you have something pressing against it, be it a tumor, a bone spur, a disc, yeah, that will cause a balance issue. Yeah.
9: So you're worried about it worsening.
10: Yes.
9: You're worried about the kind that's not just your traditional sense of loss of balance. You were talking about the person veering off to one side.
10: Yes.
9: It all depends on whether or not a tumor is pressing against either a part of the brain or in a part of the brain or pressing against the nerves or the central nervous system. And whether or not this is impacting the sense of balance. But I'm curious, how much of a warning sign could this be? How far in advance could this be happening? Could this be a good early indicator?
10: I think...
9: there's never a good early indicator. Nobody wants a good indicator for a brain tumor. I get it.
10: Yeah, I think the best indicator for brain tumor really is those that we pick up incidentally from a routine scan.
9: Of course.
10: That's the best.
9: Yes.
10: The thing about a brain is they have this ability to accommodate certain pressure and certain things that's pressing onto them.
9: Okay.
10: So they can accommodate. And by the time patients start having symptoms, they are the brain is telling you that, oh, we can't take this pressure.
9: We've
10: that's pressing
9: been coping as much
10: exactly.
9: as we can.
10: And by the time that the tumor would have reached a significant size already.
9: Wow. Okay. So are tumors more likely to occur in some of those parts related to balance? I'm curious.
10: Let's talk about the cerebellum. A lot of tumors can happen there. So you can range from tumors that grow from the cerebellum itself, or even tumors or cancers that come from elsewhere. So be it if you have breast cancer, colorectal cancer, these cancer cells can potentially metastasize. That means it can spread to the brain. And it all depends on where it spreads to. I mean, there's no determining factor whether it goes to the frontal lobe or the cerebellum. But many times they do go to the cerebellum and patients do have symptoms of this imbalance. Mm. And when we scan the brain, we realize, oh no, the cancer has spread to the brain.
9: But you would need to know to scan. You would have to have a high index of suspicion to want to scan the brain.
10: Yes. Most people with cancers elsewhere, they go for routine scans. But unfortunately, we do have some patients who feel that ignorance is bliss. Or who would like to seek for certain alternative forms of medicine, and you know they default certain follow-ups, and unfortunately that's the case.
9: Worsening, how quickly can it worsen? You mentioned the idea of like I'm not just worried about the rare occasion of sense of imbalance, but about the kind of sense of imbalance where it's getting worse.
10: Yeah. So when I mean worsen, besides the symptom worsening, when there are additional symptoms on top of the giddiness, so our brain is in a small compartment. So whenever something's growing and pressing onto the cerebellum, other parts will be affected as well. So on top of giddiness, some people do get, for example, like hearing loss, numbness or weakness on one side of the body.
9: That's all in the cerebellum.
10: No, so it depends. So as it grows bigger, it's going to press on other parts of the brain.
9: How small is the cerebellum?
10: Oh,
9: you said a leaf. I expected a real leaf.
10: Big leaf.
9: Big leaf. Okay.
10: And also the cerebellum is in a part of the brain. It's called the posterior fossa. It's a very tight compartment.
9: Right, okay.
10: So whenever there's something growing, patients do have symptoms very early.
9: Wow, okay. So speech issues, you were saying?
10: Not really. Speech is more in the superior, it's what we call supratentorial area.
9: Okay.
10: Yeah.
9: So sense of balance, what else are you saying?
10: If they get headaches. Yeah, because the cerebellum is part of this, it's an area where our brain water drains. So if you have something pressing on the cerebellum, besides causing brain problems like the
9: fluid
10: cerebellum,
9: build,
10: yeah, exactly, it stops blocking the fluid passages. And you get fluid built up as well. So they get headaches, they get vomiting, and they get balance problems.
9: It sounds like, I mean, if there's fluid building up in your brain, it sounds like it could be a very painful headache as well.
10: Yes, it'll be a very painful headache until it reaches a stage where the brain stops feeling pain and you start getting drowsy and you start going to a comatose state and you don't have any sensation at all. So that would be a bit dangerous.
9: One of my listeners WhatsApping across and asking, hey, good evening, everybody. What about a sense of vertigo? Could this be linked to it? Okay, so well-established issues like this, what we said at the beginning of the interview is, you know, we want to rule out, first, if you are having a sense of imbalance, we want to rule out other common reasons for that happening. A lot of people do experience vertigo. Could the presence of a brain tumor in a specific part of the brain or where the central nervous system is, could it mimic this effect?
10: Yes, it can actually. There's a tumor involving the vestibular cochlear nerve. It's called an acoustic neuroma that can cause vertigo. But like I mentioned, I mean, I don't want the listeners to be
9: I don't want every imbalanced person to think that they have a tumor.
10: And they start coming to the, hey, I need to get a scan. Most of the time, they are due to very benign causes.
9: But how do we distinguish, like you said, the worsening of it? So if the vertigo has been consistent and there always for most of this person's life.
10: If it's been stable, I would just leave it alone.
9: Right.
10: Yeah.
9: Okay. But you're worried about a manifestation that is getting... is sudden and gets worse.
10: Exactly. So if things do get worse, it's one of the red flags. I think, and that's when we come in as doctors, you know, we talk to patients and we make a decision as to do further scans or not. I think they shouldn't, you know, I think our listeners shouldn't just go back, you know, and start scanning that themselves head to toe.
9: Well, having said that, my next listener is asking, why don't we just do regular scans of our brains with your health screening? It seems easy enough, just like an X-ray. It's an MRI.
10: Yeah, that's a very good question. In some parts of France, they have this, I think the government ruled out this program whereby anyone between the age of 20s to 40s, they get a free MRI scan.
9: Oh, I would
10: yeah,
9: like
10: but
9: that.
10: I think this differs from country to country. You know, there's medical, economic things that we have to consider. But yeah, I mean, as a brain tumor surgeon, if I could change the world, I would urge everyone to at least in that once in a lifetime to just get a screening brain scan.
9: So when I talk about things like colorectal cancer or stroke, we tend to talk about like, oh, after a certain age and you go for your first colonoscopy.
10: Yes.
9: Like, is there... the problem with brain tumors is it could be anyone, anywhere, anytime.
10: Yes. Now we're talking about a group of people who are relatively fit and healthy. I'm not talking about those with a family history of cancers, you know, those with a higher risk. I think for the general public, those who are okay, I think I would recommend, I would follow the French program where they do it between the age of the 20s to the 40s. That'll be the best time to pick anything up if there's something. Now, that you have to be careful. The danger about doing too much scans is that you tend to pick certain things. So what we call incidental loma. It's incidental. It's not causing problems.
9: Like little blemishes.
10: Yeah, like a little shadow there. And then, you know, it's not gonna do anything, but it's going to give you nightmares for the rest of your life, you know. Yeah. So I think we have to consider that before we start doing scans for everyone.
9: I don't know what it is, but my dad, like, took part in this, like, science research thing. And it started, like, in his 30s. And every 5 years, he goes for an MRI. It's a follow-up with this thing. And I'm like, well, you're pretty good, are you getting all these regular MRIs? Like, I don't know. There's no such thing as overexposure. I mean, you don't want to do too many, of course, the radiation exposure. But, I mean, we're fine. We can talk about MRIs.
10: MRI scan is just fully magnetic. There's zero radiation.
9: You talked about incidental picking up.
10: Incidental lesions and you know, like a little shadow.
9: How often does that happen? Or not often enough, clearly.
10: That's actually very often. You know?
9: Really?
10: Because as a neurosurgeon, we see people with concussions, you know, they hit their head or what they feel is the worst onset headache of their lives. They do a scan and we find a shadow there. Yeah, and most of the time we do not know what this shadow is, you know, unless we, of course, we take a sample of it. But who's going to drill a hole in your head just to take those samples?
9: Right.
10: And what we do is we monitor. We do at least yearly scans or once every 2 years. But I can tell you, all of my patients, they can't sleep the night before the scans. Every once a year. I think it's some form of psychological distress just by going for such scans.
9: It's still about drilling holes to get a sample. We haven't figured out a minimally invasive way to go up through the nasal passage or something.
10: Science has advanced to, I mean, not yet, but there are certain ways where we can take some CSF or spinal fluid to look for certain markers. Right. But brain tumors in general, they're different from colorectal cancers or even prostate cancers where you can do blood markers. For the brain, there's something called a blood-brain barrier.
9: Yeah.
10: So anything that's growing inside, they don't really go to the bloodstream or anywhere. So it will be hard to pick up via blood test.
9: Got it. Okay. I don't want to go too much into dealing with the tumor because I feel that that could be a whole interview on its own.
10: Right.
9: But by and large, if somebody has that worsening sense of balance or that abnormal ringing in their ear or the massive headaches and it's brought them into the referral to the neurosurgeon and they realize that it is a tumor, what makes you decide whether or not to go in?
10: So for most brain tumors, especially for those who you know occur in younger people, most of the time we recommend having it removed. In general, depending on what tumor, once again. And in this day and age, surgery is not the only answer to having a tumor removed.
9: Okay.
10: Some tumors, we can diagnose them radiologically just by looking at the scans. We kind of know what kind of tumor it is.
9: Right.
10: And they can be treated by other ways, like things like gamma knife radiosurgery. It's a form of radiation where by very high dose focus gamma rays is shot there to kill the tumor cells. Gamma rays, the Incredible Hulk gamma rays. Yeah, yeah, but it won't turn you green.
9: Is a probe inserted? And
10: No. It's just, you just have to wear a frame. Okay. It's like a crown with four spikes. You just got to clamp the head there. And then you go through a machine and it's painless.
9: Wow.
10: And then after that, you go off depending on where the tumor, the size of the tumor.
9: That's the thing. Everything depends on the size and placement.
10: And the type of tumor as well.
9: And the type of tumor.
10: Yes, exactly. But for in general, for very, very big ones, there's causing what we call mass effect, where it's pressing onto the brain. We don't really recommend any form of adjuvant things like chemotherapy or radiotherapy because it could make things worse.
9: Mm.
10: So we generally prefer to have it removed.
9: Okay.
10: Unfortunately, for neurosurgery, things haven't advanced for the past 20 years. Yeah, it's still mostly surgery.
9: Yeah. Final point before I have to leave, which is, let's say we are able to remove.
10: Right.
9: Do the behavioral issues go away?
10: Yeah. So there's
9: the
10: this
9: balance, the ringing, whatever it may be.
10: There's this concept in neurosurgery. It's called neuroplasticity.
9: Mm.
10: So through active and very aggressive rehabilitation, vestibular rehab, occupational rehab, a lot of people do get back some form of function. Unless if you are, for example...
9: it's not an immediate thing. You have to relearn it.
10: Exactly. So it's like a baby relearning how to walk again and to run again. And the bad thing is for people, it only works best for the younger group of people.
9: Right, meaning because to plasticity say, is greater.
10: Exactly, less than 55. So anybody above the age of 55, plasticity is a bit limited as well.
9: I understand.
10: Yeah.
9: Wow. I love the brain. Come back. Keep talking about the brain to us. Bring me more interesting things. This is fascinating. Dr. Teo, a pleasure. Thank you so much for your time.
10: Thanks for having me here.
9: My guest on the program on this edition, helping us understand whether or not there's a link between poor balance and a sign of it being a sign of a brain tumor, Dr. Teo Kertia, who is a senior consultant, Precision Neurosurgery Singapore is where he hails from. It's at Mount Elizabeth Medical Center. I'm Daniel Martin. This has been Health Matters.
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3: 1 o'clock on this Thursday, the 14th of May. Welcome to the Encore Hour here on CNA 938. Coming up, a replay of eDrink Singapore, where we go to Centro at Shaw Lido. That's rethinking what a meal at the movies could look like. And then on a replay of Mind Your Money, flexible work may be written into policy, but why are employees still a little bit uncomfortable asking for it? We're going to look at why return to office rules are back in focus and how companies can make office time feel more purposeful. That's all coming up this hour, but first, here's the news. A bilateral meeting between U.S. President Donald Trump and his Chinese counterpart Xi Jinping in Beijing has wrapped up. They delivered opening remarks on an optimistic tone, emphasizing the importance of a stable relationship. The talks at the Great Hall of the People came after a grand arrival ceremony held for Mr. Trump this morning. Here's CNA's Grace Shin with more.
5: Mr. Xi greeted Mr. Trump on the steps of the Great Hall of the People. China rolled out the red carpet for the U.S. leader and his entourage of top business leaders. Mr. Xi is urging cooperation to make 2026 a historic landmark year that opens a new chapter in ties. And the U.S. and China are facing tensions in trade, Taiwan, technology and security, all under the cloud of the Iran war that Washington believes Beijing can influence Tehran to change course. Mr. Trump said the relations will be better than ever.
19: We've had a fantastic relationship. We've gotten along. When there were difficulties, we worked it out. I would call you and you would call me. And whenever we had a problem, people don't know, whenever we had a problem, we worked that out very quickly. We're going to have a fantastic future together.
3: Let's get more now from Nick Harper, who tells us what has emerged from the Trump-Xi summit so far.
20: We're already hearing some bits and pieces. Customs data has been released, which shows that China has now renewed export licenses for more than 400 US beef plants, which is, as expected, China buying more beef products from the United States. Potentially other deals to come, including the buying of more US energy and more US soybeans as well. We've also had some updates from some of those CEOs that are traveling with Donald Trump. Elon Musk was asked about how things were going. He said, quite simply, wonderful. Tim Cook of Apple gave a thumbs up when he was asked. And we've also heard from Jensen Huang, the leader of NVIDIA. He said that the meetings went well. He said Mr. Xi and President Trump were incredible. So very much the tone so far that we seem to be getting out of these meetings is that things are positive, productive, moving in the right direction.
3: And that was Nick Harper there. Now, foreign ministers of the BRICS bloc are set to meet in India today, with the war in the Middle East and its impact on the global south expected to top the agenda. China's foreign minister is not attending on account of the Trump-Xi summit in Beijing. As the bloc's chair, India hopes to drive consensus on economic cooperation and help set the agenda ahead of a leaders' summit in September. Neha Punia has this report for CNA from New Delhi, featuring Ambassador Manjeev Singh Puri, who is a visiting distinguished fellow at the think tank known as Gateway House, Indian Council on Global Relations.
21: This is the first major BRICS event that India is hosting as chair for this year, and it's taking place here at Bharat Mandapam in the heart of New Delhi. The theme of its presidency is building resilience, innovation, cooperation and sustainability. But experts say that idea is being put to test by the Iran war and its outsized impact on developing countries of the global south. BRICS nations represent more than 50% of the world's population and more than 40% of the global economy. Now, the The bloc was originally set up to include Brazil, Russia, India, China and South Africa, but today it has 10 member nations, including Indonesia, which joined the bloc last year. It also includes Iran and the United Arab Emirates, two countries that are on opposing sides of the Iran-US war. Iran's Foreign Minister Abbas Araghchi is here representing Tehran, his first visit to India since the war began. Tehran has previously called on the BRICS grouping to condemn America's actions. New Delhi will have a tough balancing act to execute, and experts say it will try to keep the focus on economic issues and not geopolitical conflicts.
0: Hopefully, through our steerage, through our role there, as a chairperson who has relations with both sides, will be able to keep not just the group together, but in looking for a productive and a positive way forward, because this is a time of challenge for the global order.
21: Experts say the true test will now be whether or not a joint statement is issued at the end of the two-day meeting. A meeting of deputy foreign ministers in late April ended without a joint statement being issued, but New Delhi did issue a chair's statement. In talks with Iran's foreign envoy, experts say New Delhi will raise the safe passage of 13 Indian ships still stuck at the Strait of Hormuz. Now, India relies on the strait for 40% of its crude oil imports and 90% of its liquefied petroleum gas supplies. The strait's closure has hit India's energy security, even though New Delhi has still been able to avoid raising prices at fuel stations.
3: And that was Neha Punya there. We go now to how Singapore's highly anticipated economic refresh takes its first step, setting out key shifts aimed at securing growth and creating good jobs for Singaporeans. The country's Economic Strategy Review Committee submitted its recommendations to guide the country's next phase. In coming up with the recommendations, the committee engaged more than 7,700 stakeholders, including unions, businesses and workers. Some of the recommendations call for Singapore to take bolder bets, build global leadership in areas of strength and attract and anchor leading industries. Minister of State for Defence and NTUC Deputy Secretary General Desmond Chu told CNN 938 how the recommendations came about.
1: We've actually been working on this for since last year. When we first started this, we were in the thick of tariffs. Global tariff, Liberation Day, according to President Trump. So we started work on that, and quite quickly, we have to pivot to the Iran war and the energy crisis. So this short period told us that the recommendations is not only suited for the times of the day, but how does it prepare Singapore for the next bound? Knowing that disruptions is going to be quite common, pervasive, and probably here to stay for quite a long time. And it's also the time whereby AI came on board. So I think it's quite timely that we need to set the direction on how policies, how companies, how workers need to cope and adapt in this next bound. And there are a few things we need to do quite differently. We need to take bigger, bolder steps, and we will fail in some of this, but we cannot stop. So we are looking at things like, for example, space, quantum, really new things that keeps us relevant in the world stage. So regardless of what happens, you want to be relevant, you want to be a place that people will still come to. I think the second and biggest piece, the one that I was deeply involved with, is for the workers, which is how do you build resilience? Disruption is going to be a lot more pervasive. Quite frankly, nobody knows how AI is going to change the nature of work. But we don't want to be left out of the global change. You want to be competitive so that our businesses continue to be competitive, and so therefore there will be jobs. But at the same time, helping our Singaporean workers to stay in jobs, or if they can't, to transit to better jobs, and helping in that transition. I think that is going to be very critical in shaping how the tripartite partners develop packages for workers in the days and months ahead.
3: And still in your news, more than 50 companies and some 500 volunteers have joined a structured corporate volunteering program since last August. The program aims to engage 600 companies and 6,000 employers by 2030. The Culture, Community and Youth Ministry says enabling businesses to give back will build trust and strengthen Singapore's social fabric. Called Volunteer Inc., it's a joint effort by MCCY and the Singapore Business Federation. It will connect companies with suitable volunteering opportunities tailored to their needs and better match their strengths to specific needs, such as building AI skills. This, as the SBF notes in a survey, that 90% of businesses believe giving back is important, but only 30% do so. And finally, residents at a Jalan Besar housing block plagued by mosquitoes say the infestation has largely improved, though the nuisance has not fully abated. CNA reported late last month that the outbreak at Block 642 Rowell Road had sparked complaints from residents who were unable to sleep due to mosquito bites. The National Environment Agency attributed the outbreak to the weather and an increase in Culex mosquitoes, which are common in Singapore's urban setting. It said it cleared breeding sites earlier in April. There's been a broader increase in Culex mosquito breeding sites across Singapore. The National Environment Agency says hot weather, the rainy season and blocked drains have driven the surge. It urges people to remain vigilant in removing stagnant water. That's your news with me, Cheryl Goh. Headlines anytime on CNA 938 and cna.asia. A quick check on the roads at 110 on this Thursday, the 14th of May. Accident on the PIE towards Changi at Jalan Yunus exit. A vehicle breakdown on the PIE towards Tuas after Jurong West Avenue 2. Avoid lane 4. Another vehicle breakdown on the PIE towards Changi after Pasir Laba. Please avoid lane 4 there as well. As always, do be patient and drive carefully. Weather-wise today, thundery showers expected over the northern and eastern parts of Singapore later this afternoon. But temperatures are still hitting a high of 35 degrees Celsius.
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3: Hello, welcome to Eat Drink Singapore with me, Cheryl Goh. Now, a trip to the movies usually means popcorn, a soft drink. For me, I like nachos with cheese and maybe a quick bite before the show. But at Shaw Lido, Centro is giving that ritual a wider dining moment with modern Australian-inspired food, specialty coffee and matcha, grab-and-go options and cocktails that can carry through from day to night. So it's also a new chapter from the team behind Wild Honey, bringing their years in Singapore's F&B scene into a cinema set on Orchard Road. I'm sure watching movies is never going to be the same again. So joining us to tell us more on Eat Drink Singapore today, we have Stephanie Hancock and also Guy Wax, co-founders of Wild Honey and also the concept creators and operators for Centro on behalf of Shaw Theatres at Lido. Stephanie and Guy, really nice to have you with us. So welcome to Eat Drink Singapore.
22: Thank you very much, and thank you for the invitation to join you.
23: Hey, Cheryl, thanks for having us on.
3: Yeah, good to have both of you. Stephanie, let's start with you. How did this conversation with Shaw Theatres even begin? Like, what made Shaw Lido feel like the right home for Centro? I mean, you went from Wild Honey, which is a popular cafe. I mean, did you ever see yourself being at the movies?
22: Actually, no, we didn't. Look, we've been in Singapore since 2008, and Wild Honey is a brand which is about 17 years old now, yes. If you can believe that.
3: Wow.
22: So the conversation with Shaw actually came out of the blue, and it came out of the blue about this time last year, about April of last year, and we were introduced to Shaw by our long-term friend and mentor, Stephen Goh, who is the director of the Orchard Road Business Association. And he asked us if we would be interested in having an initial conversation with Mark Shaw and the team there to see whether, you know, there was a match, whether there was a possibility to create, you know, a new kind of F&B vision for Shaw Theatres. So that's kind of really how it started. And, you know, we met a few times. We presented some initial concept ideas and, you know, there was some chemistry there. And I think, you know, we each saw really the great possibility of doing something fantastic together. So that's really how it started.
3: Yeah, and what an interesting collaboration it's turned out to be. After building Wild Honey, Stephanie, what did you want to do differently with Centro, especially with the food?
22: So for Centro, what we were looking at doing was to create sort of a meeting point. You know, Shaw Lido is in a phenomenal position overlooking Orchard Road. Centro actually means meeting place, gathering place, and we wanted to sort of harness that and to really use the strength of the location to attract people within the cinema environment, but also outside of the cinema environment. So that could be people who are staying in hotels, it could be people who are shopping on Orchard Road, it could be people who are working in the area. So what we were looking to do was to create a menu that, yes, was not breakfast or all day brunch inspired, but something that was broader based than that and something that could easily travel from lunchtime right through to late in the evening. So we were looking for something that was accessible, a great price point. Nothing on the menu is over $30. We can talk a little bit more about that later, but really something that was going to have some really big kind of hits that people would love, like steak frites and fish and chips, but also to populate the menu with things that were more interesting and perhaps a little bit more challenging or slightly more unique, like the ceviche or the miso labne dip that we have. So that's really what we were trying to do. So to create kind of a broad-based audience with a menu that was going to please a lot of people, but also provide interest for, you know, so for people coming back all of the time and we're seeing this, that there was always something different from them to enjoy.
3: I love that. Catering to a diverse range of diners, providing something familiar, but also providing something a little bit interesting as well. Yes. The menu ultimately still has that modern Australian spirit. Like you said, yes, goes beyond brunch and all day breakfast. How else would you describe Centro's food identity, Stephanie?
22: So the sort of jumping off point for us as we were developing the menu was to consider the environment in which we're working. So as I mentioned, we've lived and worked in Singapore for 17 years. And, you know, Singapore is a phenomenal melting pot of so many different cultures and so many different food cultures, as is Australia. I'm Australian, obviously, but I haven't lived there for a long time. I've spent probably more time in Singapore than I have as an adult in Australia. But what we were trying to do was to reflect kind of the global aspect of cinema and all of the different cultural inputs that cinema has, and to kind of fuse that with, Australian cuisine, which is modern, it's relaxed, it's, and it has different influences from the Middle East, Asia, you know, the Americas and so on. So we were trying to bring some of that forward in order to identify, I suppose, with the kind of the global influence that cinema now represents as well.
3: Yeah, I love that. And my producer says that the Yemeni fried chicken sandwich really stands out. Tell us more about this dish and why did you want to have it on the central menu?
22: Actually, that's something that my husband and I discovered when we were traveling across the Middle East, actually. And you know, we've lived and worked all over the world and we're very avid travelers and we get a lot of our ideas and inspiration from, you know, that world. And this was something that we saw in a market and the way it was kind of Moroccan inspired and we just loved it. And we created a version of that actually for Wild Honey. And it's one of the dishes that we brought from Wild Honey to put on the dish, to put on the menu at Centro. And, it's everybody who doesn't love fried chicken, right?
3: Yeah.
22: So, you know, there's so many different sorts. There's Southern American fried chicken, there's Korean fried chicken, but our spin is much more of a Middle Eastern one. So it's got a spicy harissa mayo, it's got lemon paste, and it's a really delicious mix of kind of spices that goes into, the coating of the chicken. And it's on a very, very soft, brioche-like bun with some with some fried eggplant. So it's an excellent dish, and people really do love that.
3: Fried eggplant. Eggplant is one of my favorite vegetables, so this is really going to be up my alley. Okay. Nice. Guy, let's bring you into this conversation. You've been patiently waiting there. So, you know, Centro obviously runs from coffee and matcha to dining, grab and go, and even cocktails. How did you shape the all-day concept for the beverages for a cinema setting?
23: So one of the main challenges for the project was to be able to, create these exciting cocktails and these exciting coffees, and to be able to deliver them into the different areas. So if you visit the central location at Lido, you'll notice that the cocktail bar is up on level 6. The premier theaters are nearby, and then also the restaurant is down below on level 5. So part of the challenge was to be able to deliver those beautiful, cocktails and those beautiful coffees into the cinema, so serving in the dark, doing a full wine service in the dark, being able to navigate, and balance the tray with the drinks going down an escalator and, serving it, to the guests in the restaurant.
3: Yeah.
23: So it really took a lot of my kind of previous experience, but also, thinking out of the box and problem solving in terms of creating the drinks and then being able

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1: Concepts globally. So they've left, you know, the Sydney kind of, you know, comfort zone, and they're going out there. And, you know, they bring a lot of knowledge and expertise. So, you know, we're talking about sponsorship, we're talking about academy, we're talking about education, you know, we're talking about introducing young people to specialty coffee. And also, you know, also about the whole story of, you know, what happens when it's harvested, where it's grown, the different coffee regions, you know, so it's quite an exciting topic, very much like wine. So Toby's just has that ability, you know, it has that expertise to be able to hold us by the hand and make us feel like, you know, we're in good care, and that we're being looked after, and that our baristas are being trained, and that they have a proper career path. So it was just a very good fit, and I think we did the right choice.
2: Yeah, definitely. It sounds like a wonderful partnership there. Guys, so beyond coffee, we also go into the cocktails and the evening drinks. Who are you working with on this part, and what kind of a drinks experience did you hope to create when it comes to the cocktails and evening drinks?
1: Right. So again, the cocktail program was basically meant to be enjoyed both in cinema and outside of the cinema. So the challenge was how to create something exciting that was, you know, quite fun and quite, you know, informative about cinema. So we wanted to take the drama from the cinema. So for example, we have a cocktail called the Director's Cut, which is a blue pea infused gin with lemongrass, blue bee cordial, citrus blend, salted maple syrup, and yuzu soda. So, you know, imagine having that, you know, either in the cocktail bar, or imagine a topless Chippendale serving it to you inside the cinema. So, you know, we can take this in all kinds of directions. But the point is, we really want to wow you, and we really want you to have fun with the drink. So, you know, it was a challenging task working with our young mixologist, Vera Jha. Stephanie also had a lot of input into it, but it was basically, you know, the merging and, you know, combining cinema together with cocktails, and surprising and, you know, inspiring our guests and making it fun.
2: Yeah. So just to clarify, so the food and drinks can be brought into Shaw theaters, but only for their premier halls, right? Not the regular ones.
1: That's right. Yeah. That's right. So, you know, we're unable to cater to the 1,100 seats that yeah. they have at the Shaw Lido.
2: Yeah.
1: So, you know, we're not that ambitious. So, the project really focuses on the two premier theaters, each of which has 28 seats, plus the cocktail bar, plus the restaurant downstairs. So that's really our focus right now.
3: But yeah. just to clarify that, we do have a grab and go kiosk. So Shaw has spent years and years, you mentioned this earlier, people were smuggling food in. There's no need to do that anymore
2: yeah.
3: because we have a grab-and-go counter that's on the fifth floor before you go into IMAX, and you can order pizza, you can have a slice, you can have a whole pizza, you can have a slider, you know, like a butter chicken slider, you can have a fish finger bao, so you can have great quality restaurant quality food and take that inside the theater with you.
2: Yeah, and you can ring it in loud and proud past the ticket usher. Right?
3: Loud and proud, and no one's going to stop you.
2: Yeah, I remember I used to always have to bring a bigger bag when I watch movies because I was
3: everybody did.
2: It's so great that it's legal now. I love that.
3: Yeah, it's completely
2: yeah.
3: legal.
2: So fun. Okay. All right. So Stephanie and Guy, you know, you've seen Singapore diners here change over the 17 years that you've had Wild Honey. What feels different about diners now in this day and age, and where do you see Centro as being part of the next phase of dining here in Singapore? Maybe Guy, we hear from your thoughts first.
1: Sure, I'm happy to jump in. I mean, I think

0: Look, I think COVID was the game changer because people got isolated and were feeling really down, and so the whole kind of novelty of delivery and all of those kind of compromises that we had to do during that very painful period, that kind of created a new hunger and a new appetite for experience. So I think people, both in Singapore and also in other markets, are really hungry for entertainment. They want to go out and they want to have the full package. So the reason why I believe Centro is going to be successful is because we're taking the very best of dining, we're taking the best of entertainment, and also other elements that you mentioned. And we're creating a stage for that and creating a place for people to get together, to enjoy together. So I think that now the actual movie itself, like right now, they're screening Devil Wears Prada.
1: Yeah.
0: I'm seeing a lot of groups. I'm seeing a lot of ladies come in dressed up, in their heels, in their Guccis, in their Pradas, and they're having fun. They're
1: Yeah.
0: going on the town, both during the day and at night. They're going out to enjoy themselves. Of course, they can watch the movie at home, but it's not about that. It's about going out and experiencing the thing together. So I think that's really the main thing.
1: Definite.
0: Steph?
1: Yeah, Steph, any final thoughts from you?
2: Yeah, I would just to build on that, and I think again it's kind of an outcome of COVID. I think people are looking for really authentic hospitality experiences. So what do I mean by that? They don't want the QR code anymore. They want real personalization. They want to be known at a restaurant. They want to be remembered. If I like my salted caramel popcorn latte without the popcorn on top, I would love for someone to remember that. I would like them to remember my kids' birthdays. I would like them to remember that I like, ice cream on the side of my chocolate cake. So I think recognition, acknowledgement, personal touch. This is where you can build a really strong relationship between the brand and the guest. And I think, this is what we really focus very much on at Wild Honey, and this is what we're going to be focusing on at Centro. So I think authentic hospitality, not cynical hospitality, is really, what we're all about.
1: Definitely. And it sounds like Centro is going to be a game changer when it comes to dining at the cinema. So thank you so much to the both of you for coming on Eat Drink Singapore. And
2: Thank you for having us.
1: we wish you all the best for Centro as well. We've been speaking today on Eat Drink Singapore to Stephanie Hancock and Guy Wax, co-founders of Wild Honey and the concept creators and operators for Centro on behalf of Short Theatres at Lido. Centro is at Short Theatres Lido. They're at 350 Orchard Road, Level 5 Shaw House. The restaurant is open daily from 12 p.m. to 12 a.m. with last order at 10:30 p.m. Their website is Centro, CENTRO.SG, and the espresso and matcha bar and grab and go options are also open daily from 9:30 p.m. The cocktail bar runs from 9:30 a.m. till midnight. This has been Eat Drink Singapore on CNA 938. I'm Cheryl Goh.
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1: 1:30 on CNA 938. Your news now with me, Cheryl Goh. High stakes talks are underway between the two superpower rivals. US President Donald Trump is meeting his Chinese counterpart Xi Jinping in Beijing amid simmering tensions on multiple fronts. Now, Mr. C says they are at a crossroads in the world. The talks are coming after a grand welcome for Mr. Trump. Mr. C greeted Mr. Trump on the steps of the Great Hall of the People. China rolled out the red carpet for the U.S. leader and his entourage of top business leaders. Mr. C is urging cooperation to make 2026 a historic landmark year that opens a new chapter in ties. Mr. Trump said the relations will be better than ever. The U.S. and China are facing tensions in trade, Taiwan, technology and security. All under the cloud of the Iran war, that Washington believes Beijing can influence Tehran to change course. Here's Mr. Trump.
7: We've had a fantastic relationship. We've gotten along. When there were difficulties, we worked it out. I would call you and you would call me. And whenever we had a problem, people don't know, whenever we had a problem, we worked that out very quickly. We're going to have a fantastic future together.
1: CNA's correspondent Tan Sihui gives insights into what we can expect from the first round of talks.
8: Well, if anything, Mr. Xi's speech had set the tone for the bilateral meeting. He said, let 2026 be the landmark year for China-U.S. relations. He said that common interests should be greater than their differences. They need to be partners instead of rivals, and that stability will benefit the rest of the world. And so if the trade talks in Incheon, South Korea were any indicator of what bilateral meeting could follow, analysts told me that at the talks in Incheon, it was more hasty because this summit was also hastily prepared, and they're likely trying to make confirmation of the last numbers in terms of how much U.S. goods they want to buy from the U.S., also what kind of trade concessions. But overall, analysts are also saying not to expect such a wide-ranging deal, but it's something that both sides will be happy to bring home to. And they're talking about key industries. Investors are anticipating aviation, agricultural deals, and also with trade. And so lots to expect from that bilateral meeting.
1: And you were hearing from Tan Sihui there. In other news, a suspect was arrested following a shooting incident inside the Philippine Senate building overnight. The police have identified the individual as a driver employed by the National Bureau of Investigation. Here's Grace Shin with more.
9: Authorities say the suspect allegedly fired several shots inside the Senate complex yesterday evening before being subdued and arrested by security personnel. The Armed Forces Chief said military personnel in the Senate building did not fire their weapons in last night's chaos at the Senate. Philippine President Ferdinand Marcos Jr. has also denied any hand in the incident. The building was placed on lockdown after gunshots were fired in the building where Senator Ronald De La Rosa is holed up. He is wanted by the International Criminal Court. Journalists scrambled for cover as a burst of gunfire rang outside Senate plenary halls around 7:30 p.m. local time. A throng of armed security personnel was seen as other senators said they were prevented from leaving the premises. Amid the chaos, authorities say there were no casualties, but President Marcos urged calm as the government looks into the possibility of a destabilization plot. He added that there was no instruction to arrest Mr. De La Rosa. This morning, Mr. De La Rosa's lawyer posted photos from the site of last night's incident to dispel rumors that it was staged to allow his escape. Local media reports quoting an unnamed senator say he has left the building. Senator De La Rosa was chief enforcer of former President Rodrigo Duterte's bloody war on drugs. He earlier was said that his arrest was imminent after the ICC unsealed his warrant for alleged crimes against humanity. He has denied involvement in illegal killings. He urged his supporters to block the arrest and gather in the Senate, where he has been holed up since Monday after months in hiding.
1: And still in your news, a French doctor says a local woman infected with the Hanta virus is in the final stage of supportive care as she receives treatment with an artificial lung. She was one of the passengers on the MV Hondius cruise ship where an outbreak occurred. So far, there are 11 reported cases linked to the vessel. 9 of them are confirmed to have contracted the virus, which has claimed 3 lives. European officials stress that the risk of infection remains low, though they are continuing to hunt for new cases as the incubation period could last as long as 6 weeks. The World Health Organization reiterates that the virus is not comparable to the COVID-19 pandemic, with the outbreak linked only to the ship. The European Union's health agency says it has found no behavioral differences in the virus, meaning it is not mutated. That is your news with me, Cheryl Goh. Headlines anytime on CNA938 and CNA.asia. Let's get your Asia business now on CNA938. Traders will be closely watching the Trump-C summit, where the two leaders meet. Ahead of that, the S&P 500 rose to a new all-time high as tech gains overshadowed a hotter-than-expected inflation report. The Nasdaq also closed at a new record as the Dow closed lower. Anastasia Amoroso, chief investment strategist at Partners Group, explains whether markets are underestimating structurally sticky inflation.
10: No, I don't think so. I mean, I think the markets have been conditioned to worry about inflation, but I will once again use the word transitory here with some of the inflation pressures that we're seeing, in my opinion. And the reason I say that, first of all, if you look at the CPI report, there was an issue with rent inflation there, which we think was a one-time markup to compensate for the government shutdown that we saw last year. So that was one thing. But if you look at the core services inflation, it continues to run at 2.5%, which is sort of the same level we've seen over the course of the last year. So we don't see meaningful acceleration there. I will say, looking at core goods inflation, we are starting to see those prices ease up, and I would expect more of that as the impact of tariffs starts to roll over. And then the last thing I would mention is, you know, people are so focused on the inflation story, but actually what we also have is the labor market disruption story because of artificial intelligence, and also a tax on consumption, essentially, from all the commodity prices rising. So I actually think the incoming Fed Chair Kevin Warsh should be looking at the demand side of the equation very carefully, because that's the best forward-looking indicator of inflation.
1: The U.S. Senate has confirmed Kevin Warsh as the next Fed Chair. He replaces Jerome Powell, who has served in the top leadership position since 2018. Powell's term will expire tomorrow, but he plans to remain on the Fed's board. President Donald Trump has repeatedly attacked the central bank for not lowering interest rates as aggressively as he would like. Now, Mr. Warsh is a Wall Street veteran and previously served as a Fed governor from 2006 to 2011. He has echoed Mr. Trump's calls to ease policy. But at his Senate confirmation hearing, he vowed to not act as Mr. Trump's, quote, sock puppet, and promised to defend the central bank's independence. Still in business, well, the International Energy Agency has warned that global oil stockpiles are being depleted at a record pace as disruption from the war on Iran continues. The IEA's latest data showed global oil stockpiles have declined by almost 250 million barrels since the start of the war. The agency said reserves of crude oil and refined fuel fell by almost 4 million barrels a day in April. That's more than the consumption of oil in the UK and Germany combined. The IEA now expects global oil demand to fall by 420,000 barrels a day this year to 104 million barrels per day. This is a downward revision compared with what the agency expected before the Iran war. IEA's warning adds to concerns that stockpiles of some fuels could reach critically low levels in the months ahead. Consumption is also under pressure, especially in some Asian countries. Yes, and thinning oil reserves and higher fuel prices in the Philippines have prompted the Manila Electric Company to implement rotating power outages in several areas. The power distributor says this means areas on red alert will experience 2 to 3 hour long rotating outages. A red alert status will be issued when power supply is insufficient to meet consumer demand. This happens when several power plants are placed on forced outage or running below full capacity, causing a drop in power supply. Reports say nearly 1 million customers of the power distributor experienced power interruptions lasting 2 to 3 hours on Wednesday. And a quick check on your stock market. It's been a volatile day of trade for Chinese equities as investors closely monitor the outcome of the Trump-C summit in Beijing. Shanghai is down 1%. Hong Kong's Hang Seng gained 0.3%. South Korea's Kospi is holding onto gains after notching a record close yesterday as chipmakers resumed a rally. It's up 1%. Japan's Nikkei 225 lost 0.2%. Australia's ASX 200 is also down 0.2%. At home, Singapore's STI lost 0.4% to 4,988 points. DBS is up 0.1% to $59.93. UOB went down 0.2% to $37.27. And OCBC lost 0.2% and is at $22.86. We're also tracking shares of Singapore Airlines ahead of its latest earning release. And it is expected to record an on-year drop in profit as the ongoing Middle East crisis continues to drive fuel prices higher and disrupt travel and cargo routes. That is your business news as it breaks on CNA.Asia. Checking on the roads for you at 1:41 on this Thursday. It is the 14th of May. Let's see, vehicle breakdown on the KPE tunnel towards TPE after Upper Paya Lebar. Vehicle breakdown also on the PIE towards Tuas after Adam Road. And third vehicle breakdown, this is on the SLE towards BKE after Woodlands Avenue 12. As always, please do be patient and drive carefully. That brings me to the end of this Thursday's edition of Middays with me, Cheryl Goh. Thanks as always for your company. I've got a replay of Mind Your Money coming up where we look at flexible work arrangements and why some workers still feel a bit cautious around requesting for these arrangements. All that's coming up. And then after that, we go over to Melanie Olivero, who will take you through the afternoon with Life and Style starting from 2 o'clock. I wish you a lovely rest of your Thursday. I'll catch you again tomorrow. Have a lovely day. Bye-bye.
11: Now, Mind Your Money with Cheryl Goh.
1: Yes, hello. Welcome to Mind Your Money with me, Cheryl Goh. Now, flexible work is no longer a fringe benefit here in Singapore. Formal guidelines are now in place for employees to request arrangements such as working from home, staggered hours, or adjusted workloads. But in practice, many workers still worry about these requests and how they will be received. At the same time, more companies are tightening return to office expectations. And this, you know, overall raises a bigger
12: Chinese President Xi Jinping and his American counterpart Donald Trump has
1: wrapped up culture while making the office worth the commute. To discuss this today on Mind Your Money, we're joined by Tracy Han, General Manager of Singapore and Malaysia at Arc Spaces. Tracy, welcome
13: Chinese
1: to Mind Your Money.
13: Good to have you with us. Hi, and Carol. Thank you for having me.
1: Yeah, so, you know, we know that Singapore already has a very structured, flexible framework, but many workers still worry about a stigma when asking for it because they're perceived as, you know, maybe being a bit difficult, a bit troublesome. What does this say, though, Tracy, about the gap between actual policy and work cultures?
13: Okay, policies actually creates permissions, but cultures create safeties. And right now,
1: Chinese President Xi Jinping and his American counterpart Donald Trump have wrapped up bilateral talks at the Great Hall of the People in Beijing. They delivered opening remarks on an optimistic tone, emphasizing the importance of a stable relationship. They have visited the UNESCO heritage site, the Temple of Heaven, and will attend a state banquet later today before taking tea and lunch together tomorrow. Now, a suspect has been arrested after gunshots were fired in the Philippine Senate building.
12: Because that kind of goes back,
1: the police have identified the suspect as a driver employed by the National Bureau of Investigation. The shooting took place in the same building where Senator Ronald De La Rosa is holed up.
12: He is
1: wanted by the International Criminal Court on charges of crimes against humanity.
13: Yes.
1: And more than 50 companies and some 500 volunteers have joined a structured corporate volunteering program in Singapore since last August. The program aims to engage 600 companies and 6,000 employers by 2030.
12: But the thing is, now post-COVID, many employees value flexibility, Tracy. So, but at the same time, like we said, more companies tightening their back-to-office rules. So why are employers so keen to bring people back in? Is it really just about that proxy being a physical presence, being a proxy for commitment? Or is it more? I mean, there is definitely some value in face-to-face, you know, meetings and such, right?
13: Yeah. So when presence is actually used as a proxy, usually for performance, it also sends a very clear message that the best people of how much you trust them, and the people with the most portable skills would actually act on the message. But closing this gap is not by a documentation exercise. It's just a culture shift that has to be modeled from the top, embedded into from how performance is measured, and also actively protected from the proximity bias that flexible work policies was assigned to dismantle.
12: Okay. And Tracy, we got to ask you about JLL's Workforce Preference Barometer 2025 suggests that structured office attendance, becoming more common again. Does that mean that the return to office debate has shifted from not just a whether, but from to how? And how bad is it? Do people have to like tap in and tap out so people know that you know, employers know what time they're clocking in, clocking out? How bad is it?
13: Okay, so actually these are the real debates of office versus reports have given ways to something more honest, and most organizations have actually accepted that neither extreme actually works. So the question now is actually how to design the attendance with purpose rather than just the policy. People actually over time that it wasn't always feasible, and also actually in the Asian context, where multi-generational living is uncommon, home is often not a space that supports in terms of focus, as well as professional works. So the office has actually re-emerged not as a mandate to be enforced, but actually something people are truly returning to, but it offers what a remote work cannot. So a third space for focus, for professional identity, and the kind of human connections that sustains both individuals and team. But structures without a clear purpose would also still fall, showing up because policy says doesn't generate the collaborations or even the cultures that leaders are hoping for. So at our spaces, that is exactly the conversations that we are helping our client to move towards. Not just bringing people back, but also giving them a reason that they want to be there and to be connected.
12: I like if you frame it that way, it does make a lot of sense, Tracy, because then you see the office as the space where you resume a professional identity, and then there's a clear demarcation. And when you go home, you know, you're with your family, you resume all your other roles, mom, wife, or husband, whatever it is, right? So that I get that. I understand that demarcation is quite important as well. Let's talk about the national guidelines, because they cover three areas: flexi place, flexi time, and flexi load. And I think this is very important, because then it's not about flexibility or flexible work arrangements just being seen as work from home, right?
13: Yes, correct. So actually by it, we probably have to start by mapping in terms of the flexibility to the role, not actually applying as a blanket company policy. So some roles probably need presence, while some others probably need focus, and others need some continuity. So treating everybody the same is probably like a shortcut and not a strategy. So it needs to be customized. So for flexi time, employees can shift from managing hours to managing outcome. They probably have to set clear deliverables and let individuals decide when they worked, and hold managers accountable for measuring all this output rather than visibility. For flexi load, normalize it, it's as a legitimate career arrangement, not a concession, built it into a work force planning. So reduce hour does not quietly mean reduce opportunity. Otherwise, nobody uses it without a fear of consequence. So the thread running through all three intentions, the employer who use the full range are not offering flexibility as a peak. They are designing work around what actually needs to happen. So this is what separates a flexibility policy versus a flexibility culture.
12: Okay, that makes a lot of sense, Tracy. So if people are being asked to return to office, how can companies make sure that the presence is tied to a meaningful purpose and not just a blanket policy, like you said?
13: So it starts by acknowledging what the office is actually for, not just where people see it, but what it enables that working from home generally cannot. So in fact, this is the kind of conversations we have with our clients, not how many desks they need, but what they need those space to do. So office space should be designed around the things that benefit most of the proxy for collaborations work, team routines, mentoring conversations, and the spontaneous exchange. That's no planning meetings with a fixed agenda that would be case. So when the leaders themselves' expectations remains tied to long hours and constant visibility, role starts to feel unsustainable. Mm. So not because the ambitious has actually faded, but because the structures doesn't support the people being asked to show up. So anchoring attendance to team rhythms rather than individual mandates create the critical mass that makes presence feel worthless. And the office has earned its place in people's week and every single week.
12: Yeah, I think in certain Asian companies, I think Japan and Korea are notorious for this, where you can't leave before your boss leaves, right? So you're just waiting, sitting there at your desk, sometimes twiddling your thumbs, waiting for boss to leave. But I think that really needs to be a shift. I'm sure it's better now, but I'm also quite sure it still exists in some places. So let's talk about what a fair and constructive conversation will look like when an employee makes a flexible work request, Tracy.
13: Okay, so it starts with actually the manager approaching the conversations as a problem to solve it together and not a request to approve or even deny. So if an employee walks into and expecting to justify themselves, then the conversations has already started with a wrong footing. So a fair conversation is specified, not general. So the right questions are, what does this role require and what does the team need and how can we structure this to work for both? So there is actually a very different conversation from our policy, say 3 days. So conservative also means honest. So if a request cannot be accommodated, the reason should be clearly explained and not biased behind this. Mm. So big concerns about collaborations are even in culture. So employees can actually accept a no. So what evokes trust is a no that feels inconsistent. And the conversation should end with clarity, what has been agreed, how it will be reviewed, and what success looks like. Arrangement that is probably left open and that will probably create anxiety to both sides.
12: Mm. I like what you said about if the conversation starts with the employee having to justify themselves, then the conversation has gotten off on the wrong foot, because you're right. Yes. I mean, everyone has their reasons, but we don't really need to, we don't owe an explanation if it's a policy that flexible work is allowed, isn't it?
13: Yes, and we trust everybody is a working adult.
12: Yes, that's right. We trust, and then at the end of the day, it's really about, you know, whether you can hit your deliverables, right? That's the most important thing. How you're, and, you know, that's when a performance measurement, it's really quite important. So let's talk about how companies can move from measuring physical presence or time spent in the office to measuring performance more meaningfully, Tracy. Is there a better way to do this?
13: I think there's probably the policies needs to be right. Okay. Mm-hmm. And I think the companies will definitely needs to have a policy in place in order to actually for us to map up what we can to balance within the stakeholders as well as to the employees.
12: Okay. Mm. And from a senior leadership perspective, Tracy, what are some blind spots that companies need to look out for when they are setting these return to office rules?
13: So the biggest blind spot is assuming that what works for senior leaders reflects what works for everyone else. So to vote for proximity, proxy bias being baked silently into the cultures, when leaders see certain people more often, they naturally evolve for them more in reviews, assignments, and promotions. So if presence is quietly rewarded without being clearly stated, the result is a two-tier workforce that no return policy intended. Mm. So most mandates are set without asking what problems they are solving. So if the answer is collaborations, measure whether it has improved. If the answer is cultural, define it and probably to track it. So a mandate that cannot be connected to a measurable outcome is not a strategy, then it's probably an assumption.
12: Okay. And ArcSpaces, where you work, Tracy, applies hospitality principles to the workplace. That's very interesting. Tell us what this means in practice and how it can make the office feel that it's worth the commute in the morning and the evenings. Yeah.
13: Okay. So hospitality actually starts with a simple question. So does this space make people feel expected welcome, or just accommodated. So the bulk of what people will commit has permanently shifted, and the office has to decide what we have in mind. So in practice, it means moving beyond amenities. So a good coffee machine is not hospitality, it is a furniture. So real hospitality is about service, spaces that are ready when you arrive, technology that works, and an environment that removes

0: rather than adding to it. When people spend time communicating, the office has to earn that time from the moment they actually walk in. So it also means designing a different needs across the day. People do not come in just for one thing. They need space to focus, collaborate, and connect. So hospitality thinking means anticipating those needs rather than waiting for people to ask. So the commute become worth it when the people offer something home, generally cannot, not just a desk, but an experience.
1: Yeah.
0: So that is what we are building at Arc Spaces, environment where people choose to be, not just a place they are told to go.
1: I love that. A place where people choose to be, not where they are told to go. Before we wrap up today, Tracy, what is perhaps one final thought or tip that you would like to leave with our listeners today with regards to this whole concept of flexible work arrangements?
0: So I think fostering a workplace culture based on trust and open communications is probably crucial in our daily life, and as everybody has a role to play. So together we can actually create a more inclusive, productive work environment where employee gets to give the best at work at home, and business harness the fullness potentials of our workspace.
1: Yeah, really well said. I'm quite curious to see what the Arc Spaces office looks like. I'm sure it must be quite welcoming. So you must be very lucky indeed. Thank you so much, Tracy, for all your insights today on Mind Your Money. And we appreciate you sharing this with us and our listeners.
0: Thank you for your time. Yeah, and we welcome you to join us.
1: Sure, I'll take you out one day. We've been speaking today on Mind Your Money to Tracy Han, General Manager of Singapore and Malaysia at Arc Spaces. If you want to find out more, you can visit their website, Arc Spaces. 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
7: Find out how a Singaporean decided to make bespoke or tailor-made toys for a living, battling startup beginnings and a disease that made him wheelchair-bound but that hasn't stopped Mox Monsters Kenneth Tan from chasing his dreams and making others happy with his toys. All that and more only on Made in SG with me, Melanie Olivero, on CNA 938. But first, the news. It's time for the news with me, Melanie Olivero, on CNA 938. Good afternoon. A bilateral meeting between US President Donald Trump and his Chinese counterpart Xi Jinping in Beijing has wrapped up after about 2 hours. They discussed trade, Taiwan, and other issues. China's officials since

0: Xinhua news agency said Mr. Xi told Mr. Trump that U.S.-China relations would enjoy overall stability if the Taiwan issue was handled well. Mr. Xi also said trade talks had reached a positive outcome and that the U.S. and China should be partners rather than rivals. In his opening remarks, Mr. Trump called his Chinese counterpart a great leader. The talks at the Great Hall of the People were conducted after a grand arrival ceremony held for Mr. Trump this morning. CNA's Grace Shin tells us more in this report.
1: Mr. Xi greeted Mr. Trump on the steps of the Great Hall of the People. China rolled out the red carpet for the U.S. leader and his entourage of top business leaders. Mr. Xi is urging cooperation to make 2026 a historic landmark year that opens a new chapter in ties. The U.S. and China are facing tensions in trade, Taiwan, technology, and security, all under the cloud of the Iran war that Washington believes Beijing can influence Tehran to change course. Mr. Trump said the relations will be better than ever.
2: We've had a fantastic relationship. We've gotten along. When there were difficulties, we worked it out. I would call you and you would call me. And whenever we had a problem, people don't know, whenever we had a problem, we worked that out very quickly. And we're going to have a fantastic future together.
0: And that, of course, was U.S. President Donald Trump ending that report by Grace Shin. Nick Harper tells us what has emerged from the Trump-Xi summit so far.
3: We're already hearing some bits and pieces. Customs data has been released, which shows that China has now renewed export licenses for more than 400 US beef plants, which is, as expected, China buying more beef products from the United States. Potentially other deals to come, including the buying of more US energy and more US soybeans as well. We've also had some updates from some of those CEOs that are traveling with Donald Trump. Elon Musk was asked about how things were going. He said, quite simply, wonderful. Tim Cook of Apple gave a thumbs up when he was asked. And we've also heard from Jensen Huang, the leader of NVIDIA. He said that the meetings went well. He said Mr. Xi and President Trump were incredible. So very much the tone so far that we seem to be getting out of these meetings is that things are positive, productive, moving in the right direction.
0: Let's move on now to foreign ministers of the BRICS bloc, how they're in India today. With the war in the Middle East and its impact on the global south expected to top the agenda. As the bloc's chair, India hopes to drive consensus on economic cooperation and help set the agenda ahead of a leaders' summit in September. Neha Punya has this report for CNA from New Delhi, featuring Ambassador Manjeev Singh Puri, who is a visiting distinguished fellow at the think tank known as Gateway House, Indian Council on Global Relations.
4: This is the first major BRICS event that India is hosting as chair for this year, and it's taking place here at Bharat Mandapam in the heart of New Delhi. The theme of its presidency is building resilience, innovation, cooperation and sustainability, but experts say that idea is being put to test by the Iran war and its outsized impact on developing countries of the global south. BRICS nations represent more than 50% of the world's population and more than 40% of the global economy. Now, the bloc was originally set up to include Brazil, Russia, India, China and South Africa, but today it has 10 member nations, including Indonesia, which joined the bloc last year. It also includes Iran and the United Arab Emirates, two countries that are on opposing sides of the Iran-US war. Iran's Foreign Minister Abbas Araghchi is here representing Tehran, his first visit to India since the war began. Tehran has previously called on the BRICS grouping to condemn America's actions. New Delhi will have a tough balancing act to execute, and experts say it will try to keep the focus on economic issues and not geopolitical conflicts.
5: Hopefully, through our steerage, through our role there as a chairperson who has relations with both sides, we'll be able to keep not just the group together, but in looking for a productive and a positive way forward, because this is a time of challenge for the global order.
4: Experts say the true test will now be whether or not a joint statement is issued at the end of the two-day meeting. A meeting of deputy foreign ministers in late April ended without a joint statement being issued, but New Delhi did issue a chair's statement. In talks with Iran's foreign envoy, experts say New Delhi will raise the safe passage of 13 Indian ships still stuck at the Strait of Hormuz. Now, India relies on the strait for 40% of its crude oil imports and 90% of its liquefied petroleum gas supplies. The strait's closure has hit India's energy security, even though New Delhi has still been able to avoid raising prices at fuel stations.
0: Neha Punia with that report. Iran's military has vowed not to back down from the ongoing conflict with the US and Israel. It says it's maintaining, in their words, the highest level of readiness amid a shaky truce with its adversaries. It also claims that it has prevented the US from achieving its objectives, adding that there would be no room for retreat when the war ends. The statement comes shortly after US President Donald Trump said the truce was on life support. Negotiations between Washington and Tehran appear to have stalled over terms to end the conflict. Still, U.S. Vice President J.D. Vance says there has been progress in those talks.
6: I think that we are making progress. The fundamental question is, do we make enough progress that we satisfy the president's red line? And the red line is very simple. He needs to feel confident that we've put a number of protections in place such that Iran will never have a nuclear weapon.
0: More than 50 companies and some 500 volunteers have joined a structured corporate volunteering program since last August. This program aims to engage 600 companies and 6,000 employers by 2030. The Culture, Community and Youth Ministry says enabling businesses to give back will build trust and strengthen Singapore's social fabric. Called Volunteer Inc., it's a joint effort by MCCY and the Singapore Business Federation. It'll connect companies with suitable volunteering opportunities tailored to their needs and better match their strengths to specific needs such as building AI skills. This, as the SBF noted in a survey, that 90% of businesses believe giving back is important, but only 30% do so. Singapore has retained the top spot in a global governance study driven by its strong social outcomes and attractive business environment. The city-state ranks first for the fourth straight year, ahead of 132 countries. The Chandler Good Government Index assessed the countries across seven key pillars using 35 indicators. Singapore tops the list in leadership and foresight, underpinned by strong government capabilities and institutional trust. Singapore is also number one in financial management and strong institutions. Its biggest gain in ranking is in financial stewardship, returning to the spot that is the top spot with a stronger than expected budget surplus. Dinesh Naidu is Director of Knowledge at the Chandler Institute of Governance.
7: During the COVID pandemic, many governments had to take on more debt, increase their government deficits, increase their spending, and so their finances suffered as a result. They have struggled. So financial stewardship is an area where many countries are struggling and an area where Singapore has returned this year to its top spot and has shown mastery of this particular area of governance.
0: And that was Dinesh Naidu from the Chandler Institute of Governance. Since the index started 5 years ago, Singapore has recorded one of the biggest jumps in the institution's strength, rising 9 spots since 2021 to lead globally. However, Singapore lags behind global peers in having laws and policies that are consistent, principled and accessible. Another area is global influence and reputation, which looks at international exchanges and being a trusted global voice. And when it comes to income distribution, Singapore ranks 58th globally, reflecting a divide between higher earners and lower income workers. Residents at a Jalan Besar housing block plagued by mosquitoes say the infestation has largely improved, though the nuisance has not fully abated. Let's get more from Cheryl Goh in this report.
8: CNA reported late last month that the outbreak at Block 642 Rowell Road had sparked complaints from residents who were unable to sleep due to mosquito bites. The National Environment Agency attributed the outbreak to the weather and an increase in Culex mosquitoes, which are common in Singapore's urban setting. It said it cleared breeding sites earlier in April. There's been a broader increase in Culex mosquito breeding sites across Singapore. The National Environment Agency says hot weather, the rainy season and blocked drains have driven the surge. It urges people to remain vigilant in removing stagnant water.
0: And that is your news for this hour on CNA 938 with me, Melanie Olivero. For more news, you can go to cna.asia or you can stay with us on CNA 938.
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0: Making bespoke toys for firms and brands and releasing his own brand of toys. The story of Mox Monsters and Kenneth Tan starts soon. But before we get to him, traffic and weather. So you need to know about that obstacle on Tiong Bahru Road towards Henderson Road. After Lower Delta Road, that obstacle is on Lane 2. So try to look out for it and avoid Lane 2 when you're in the area. Also, heavy traffic on AYE towards Tuas at the Clementi Avenue 6 exit. Okay, so those are our roads. What about the weather? Well, starting with 31 degrees Celsius in Singapore right now. It's not raining. It's just partly cloudy everywhere. 25 degrees Celsius is the lowest it's said to reach tonight. Just remember that those afternoon thundery showers are happening tomorrow and all through this weekend as well.
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0: It's all about toys today, but we're not playing. It's about the art and business of making them. This is Made in SG. I'm Melanie Olivero for CNA 938. So what toys did you play with when you were young? I'm talking about toys or action figures like and dolls like Barbie, Lego, Star Wars, the Bandai figurines, Transformers even. And since many of us are into blind boxes and Pop Mart figurines nowadays, they adorn our desks, our car dashboards, and hang from our bags. But how about making one of your own designer toys or one for your brand, your company, your organization, maybe? In the thousands, so all your clients or employees can get one. Why don't you ask the Monsters to do it? More to the point, Mox Monsters, a Singapore toy factory that produces custom-made plastic toys and novelties using an injection molding process. We'll explain that to you in just a while. And also, each toy is carefully painted and package. Let's talk to the toy master behind it all, Kenneth Tan. He'll also tell us about his very own brand, The Unwantable, starring unwanted or disliked creatures or pests that we see around the house. But first, welcome to CNA 938, Kenneth. Before we talk about your toy factory and business, Mox Monsters, can you tell us about the toys you loved playing with as a child? For me, it was Playmobil and the Star Wars figurines. What about you?
12: So for me, I really like playing with the Jurassic Park toys from Kenner.
0: Oh, yeah.
12: But I've always wondered, why do the pictures look so good? But then when I finally got the product, the toys are often very different from the pictures. So that's something that how it sparked my interest in making toys.
0: So childhood disappointment, lah.
12: Yeah,
0: expectations not met.
12: Yeah, a little bit, something like that.
0: It's quite true, yeah. Because if we watched Star Wars, well, when I watched Star Wars in the 70s and 80s, and then my parents bought me a whole suite of the toys, right? I was thinking, but Luke Skywalker doesn't look like that.
12: Exactly.
0: But Darth Vader did.
12: Exactly.
0: So it was the human faces rendered that, for me, also disappointed. But you know what? I had a lot of fun playing with my toys and I still have some of them lying around the house somewhere. Kenneth, you're the founder of a bespoke factory, but before that, you were in the Navy. You worked in the social media sphere. You were and are a respected miniature toy painter, so you paint miniature toys. When did you decide during that time that Mox Monsters was what you wanted to set up?
12: So when I was from the Navy, I actually left the Navy due to a condition because of it's a medical condition, which I'll elaborate more later. But for me, when I started doing toys, right, it was after a very bad motorcycle accident.
0: Mm.
12: Yeah. So for me, I was hospitalized for 2 months and I decided that I almost died really. I might as well go into toys and do something I really liked. So being the very naive 20-something-year-old person, I just told myself I want to be the best painter, and I started painting. And we even went overseas to a very prestigious miniature painting competition called Scale Model Competition. I even won a gold medal. But being Singaporean and being very pragmatic, I think sometimes art needs to take a back seat. And that what happened then is we decided to go into 3D printing, because 3D printing, we are solving people's problems. But then with the democratization of 3D printing nowadays, it becomes very hard to compete, because everybody has a 3D printer. So the next logical step was to go into kind of small scale production, but still have a little bit of mass production elements in it. So we actually had a collaborator that really had the machine ready, and we retrofitted the machine in order for this machine to be able to do what it's doing right now.
0: Right, which is more sophisticated than 3D printing, although 3D rendering and design is a part of your setup. Can you take us through the steps then for Mox Monsters, how you make batches of toys, which involves the more sophisticated process of manufacturing? It's injection molding involving plastic. Can you tell us more about it and take us through the different stages? So first you see a client, and then both of you agree on the design, and you use 3D software, is it?
12: Yes, okay, exactly. Okay. So basically the difference between 3D printing and injection molding is that 3D printing, you are producing a single piece at a time. You can produce 20 pieces, you can produce 100 pieces at a time. Speed is not an issue, but the thing is, with 3D printing, there are additional processes that you need to work on, which is like sanding, gluing, and everything like that. That actually eats up time when you are producing in the thousands.
0: Yeah.
12: So in order for us to go around this problem, we actually create the mold. So you think of the injection molding like a photocopy machine. You create the blueprint for the thing, and the machine will just photocopy, and you can produce copies at a much quicker rate. And I think this really solves the Singaporean problem, because in Singapore, we don't have space. So you don't want to keep stock, and you need time. You want the things just in time. And this machine actually enables us to do something like that.
0: Yeah. Yep. The molds are made out of metal, quite durable material, is it?
12: We are actually making the molds in-house. They're actually made out of rubber.
0: So
12: we do our own vulcanizing, we do our own designs of the mold, and therein lies the difference between making molds, say for example, overseas in China, because in China, the molds are made of metal.
0: Yes.
12: It costs a lot of money. For us, when we make rubber molds, they are made a lot quicker, and they cost a lot less. Well, the downsides are there's a limited shelf life to the rubber molds, but then I think it actively resolves the Singaporean issue where we need it faster and quicker, and maybe at a smaller quantity. So it's about finding the right solution to the problems.
0: And the sort of plastic you use, what is it? Some sort of resin plastic?
12: So the plastic that we are using is actually, in the industry, it's called PA11, but layman term is nylon.
0: Okay.
12: Yeah. So it's actually just melted nylon that we inject it into the mold. So think of it like a waffle. It's like a waffle machine.
0: Yeah.
12: You put in the hot waffle paste, and then when it cools down, you actually get the toy.
0: And then you peel the waffle or the toy out.
12: Yes, just take the waffle out.
0: And then you assemble it, right?
12: Exactly.
0: So after assembling it, do you, because you're a miniature figurine and toy painter, Kenneth, do you individually paint these figurines? Because your batches for your clients can be in the thousands, or is there some automation as well when it comes to painting faces, painting colors on outfits and accessories too? Or is it all you?
12: So this has to be baked into the design. The colors have to be baked into the design, because if I were to do the thousands and thousands of figures on myself, I think it's gonna take a long time. So what we actually do is we try to separate the parts by colors.
0: Mm.
12: So say, for example, our housefly has red color eyes and a blue color body. The eyes would be in a separate part. so that we can individually spray the parts, and eventually when we assemble them, it's about efficiency, and you have to think about the process even before the production, rather than you produce the toy, right? Then you try to solve the problem. And on top of that, we also tend to think

0: Have you been experiencing hives that keep coming back? If they last for 6 weeks or more, it may not be just an allergy. It could be chronic spontaneous urticaria or CSU. CSU is a chronic skin condition that can cause recurring hives and itching, often without a clear trigger. If these symptoms sound familiar, speak to your doctor to find out more. Learn more about CSU at ICU.sg. That's ISEEU.sg. This message is brought to you by Novartis Singapore.
1: While there's still man hours required and to process the models, we are trying to see how we can reduce it through automation.
2: Yeah, yep. And yet have that same quality, because I'm probably right in assuming, Kenneth, that you're a stickler for quality, yeah?
1: Yep.
2: Yeah.
1: I need to be.
2: You need to be, because yep. these are figurines and these are big brands who are knocking on your door and they want everything to be perfect. Let's talk about the more exciting bespoke figurines you've worked with your clients to make. The Republic of Singapore Navy, who you used to be with, of course, the figurines look very cute, Kenneth. Was the design your idea, or were there meetings with the Navy who needed to brainstorm with you? Because the Navy's mascots in this figurine production, this lineup, they're aquatic animals like a dolphin and a penguin. So choosing the right animal for your client needs a lot of brainstorming. So it's you and them, or is there maybe an agency in between?
1: So we definitely worked with an agency. Mm. The Navy has a marketing agency that we worked with, that we brainstormed the ideas with. We had to go around sensitive issues such as race and gender, yeah, because this is part of the armed forces recruitment requirements. So in order to go around these, and the toys need to be efficient to make also. So it's hard to have like male versions and female versions. So we decided to go around with animals and mascots that can represent races and genders equally. Yeah.
2: Aquatic and creatures lah.
1: Exactly. That relate to the Navy as well, because many of these creatures, the Navy has an opportunity to have a look at them also.
2: So there's the dolphin, the penguin, and then what are the other two?
1: There's the seahorse and the seahorse, penguin, and the seal.
2: And the seal, okay, yeah, very correct. Cute. I must say that it was very cute, and it means so much, and it's very symbolic as well. There's zero waste of the plastic, I'm assuming, yeah?
1: Yeah. Yeah. For us, for our injection molding process, any wasted part, any excess part, can be actually taken and melted back and re-injected into the model. So that actually reduces our waste output. It's not like a 3D printing where the supports have to be thrown away,
2: yeah,
1: and it takes up a lot of space.
2: Yeah.
1: Yep.
2: But when you're printing all of this, you must wear a mask, yeah, Kenneth, because you're melting nylon.
1: It's not to the point that it's vaporizing.
2: Oh,
1: it's,
2: really?
1: It's just molten. Yeah,
2: I
1: so
2: see.
1: You still, actually the work environment, it can be done in a normal aircon office, no problem.
2: Oh, so there are no gases that escape,
1: yeah, there are no
2: while
1: noxious
2: it's being
1: gases.
2: Melted.
1: Yeah.
2: All right. But Kenneth, where do you draw the line? Let's say a company, they want to be cheeky and they want a toy that has exaggerated anatomy, like overly big breasts, or they're carrying a bloody knife, or they want you to reproduce other IPs like Superman or Pokemon or One Piece, but put their company branding around it. So how do you draw the line, or do you just advise them and hope for the best?
1: I think first and foremost, it's all about respect.
2: Yeah.
1: And because we intend to work with larger IPs such as, like you mentioned, Pokemon and Marvel and stuff like that, we need to equally respect their IP when we are producing any of our products. So when clients come to us about this, we tend to advise them like, you are liable for this and we don't do products. We don't do replicas. Yeah. Additionally, when clients tend to want to be cheeky, I think at the end of the day, right, it's all about the intent and the messaging. If their art requires this and I think this is relevant to them, I think by all means, we will of course advise them. But at the end of the day, we are just a manufacturer, and while we advise the clients are the ones that have to decide their business direction and how they invest their time and money towards the product they are developing.
2: Correct. So the red line is copyright infringement.
1: Yep.
2: That's the real red line.
1: Exactly.
2: Which makes sense. Kenneth, what the CNA 938 listeners cannot see is that you're in a wheelchair. You're up front of

0: about this on LinkedIn, and you mentioned it just now. You have hereditary spastic paraplegia, which is a group of genetic conditions that causes muscle weakness and tightness in your legs. How long have you been living with this when you were first diagnosed? Because you said you had to leave the Navy because of it, yeah?
1: Yeah. So for this, I have to make it very clear that the Navy actually gave me the option to stay.
0: Yeah.
1: I'm the one that chose to leave the Navy. Mm. And I've been living with this condition for almost 10 to 12 years already, since 2014. And I think for me, it has opened up my eyes to many opportunities, because it gave me a drastically different life from what I had in the Navy.
0: Yeah.
1: Yep.
0: When they say it's hereditary, it means that it was something that is in your family, in your bloodline, in your DNA.
1: Fortunately, I don't see this anywhere else in my parents' generation and above.
0: Okay.
1: But rather unfortunately, me and my brother do have this condition.
0: Okay. Is it just localized to your legs and it stops there?
1: Yep.
0: Okay. So it's not going I'm not going to say spread, but it won't affect other parts of your body,
1: fortunately, the prognosis is that it should not spread, but we have seen cases where it has spread beyond the legs all the way up to the brain and the eyes and even shortened lifespans. But I think for mine, it has stabilized in the past 10 to 12 years. And I think I'm set to live a good and healthy life from here on.
0: Yeah. And I met you at the Art Box 2026, and I had to run to keep up with you, Kenneth, because he was just zipping up and down the halls. So I said, this guy, he's very fast. So you're very fast on your wheels, which is great. But when you were first diagnosed, Kenneth, how did you take it though? Did you see it coming?
1: Wow. When I first diagnosed, it was actually in Tuas Naval Base.
0: Yeah.
1: And I couldn't believe it, because it was an MO that diagnosed me, and it was just an ordinary day. I just had to get an excuse because I couldn't pass my physical fitness test.
0: Why? Because your legs were weak, is it?
1: Yes.
0: Okay.
1: For some reason, I was always training due to my vocation. But the thing is, my timings just got slower and slower. Mm. And eventually to the point that I couldn't run efficiently. So I just needed to go to the MO to get a letter of excuse for some to look up the condition. And on the spot, he diagnosed me, and it was a big shock. Because at that time, I thought maybe it was just an injury that I could solve, maybe with some healing or some therapy or maybe some operation. But when I got the news, it was very, very shocking. But over the time, I have very supportive family. I have very supportive friends that encouraged me. They even showed up at a half marathon for me, because I told them that it was going to be my last race, and the entire 27 batch of divers showed up at the race line, and we walked across the finish line together, and that was something very memorable that I will never forget. And from then on, I started realizing that the condition is just but an inconvenience. And I mean, I still can live a very long and healthy life, which is why I'm also currently training to attempting to try to join the national team for the paracycling. And I'm very thankful for the support given to me by the Paracycling Federation of Singapore.
0: I wish you so much luck and also perseverance with that, and lots of strength. And also, you have a very supportive wife, yeah?
1: Exactly, exactly.
0: Yeah. She's the first person I met when I went to your booth at Art Box. Making toys for a living and playing with them too, but he's always loved toys. And so he's the boss of them. I'm with Kenneth Tan, artist and co-founder of Mox Monsters. 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They produce custom-made plastic toys and novelties using injection molding. 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This is Made in SG. I'm Melanie Olivero for CNA 938. Kenneth and I will be back with more in a while.
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2: You say, four new dips are coming. 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
2: You say, get the double dip platter meal at $8.50 or the double dip party box at $15.90. 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And remember, dip, dunk, drip. Just don't drop. Good day.
4: 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Understand Asia.
0: Let's give you some news updates right now on CNA 938. High-stakes talks between U.S. President Donald Trump and his Chinese counterpart Xi Jinping ended after more than 2 hours today. In his opening remarks, Mr. Xi said they are at a new crossroads in the world. Mr. Xi greeted Mr. Trump on the steps of the Great Hall of the People in Beijing. China rolled out the red carpet for the U.S. leader and his entourage of top business leaders. Mr. Xi is urging cooperation to make 2026 a historic landmark year that opens a new chapter in ties. Mr. Trump said the relations will be better than ever. The U.S. and China are facing tensions in trade, Taiwan, technology and security, all under the cloud of the Iran war that Washington believes Beijing can influence Tehran to change course. So here's Mr. Trump.
5: We've had a fantastic relationship. We've gotten along. When there were difficulties, we worked it out. I would call you and you would call me. And whenever we had a problem, people don't know, whenever we had a problem, we worked that out very quickly. We're going to have a fantastic future together.
0: And that was the U.S. president. Let's hear now from CNA correspondent Tan Se Hui giving insights into what we can expect from ongoing talks and also this first round as well.
6: Well, if anything, Mr. Xi's speech had set the tone for the bilateral meeting. He said, let 2026 be the landmark year for China-U.S. relations. He said that common interests should be greater than their differences. They need to be partners instead of rivals, and that stability will benefit the rest of the world. And so if the trade talks in Incheon, South Korea were any indicator of what bilateral meeting could follow, analysts told me that at the talks in Incheon, it was more hasty because this summit was also hastily prepared, and they're likely trying to make confirmation of the last numbers in terms of how much U.S. goods they want to buy from the U.S., also what kind of trade concessions. But overall, analysts are also saying not to expect such a wide-ranging deal, but it is something that both sides will be happy to bring home to. And they're talking about key industries. Investors are anticipating aviation, agricultural deals, and also with trade. And so lots to expect from that bilateral meeting.
0: Moving on to other regional news, a suspect was arrested following a shooting incident inside the Philippine Senate building overnight. The police have identified the individual as a driver employed by the National Bureau of Investigation. Let's get more from CNA's Grace Shin in this report.
7: Authorities say the suspect allegedly fired several shots inside the Senate complex yesterday evening before being subdued and arrested by security personnel. The Armed Forces Chief said military personnel in the Senate building did not fire their weapons in last night's chaos at the Senate. Philippine President Ferdinand Marcos Jr. has also denied any hand in the incident. The building was placed on lockdown after gunshots were fired in the building where Senator Ronald De La Rosa is holed up. He is wanted by the International Criminal Court. Journalists scrambled for cover as a burst of gunfire rang outside Senate plenary halls around 7:30 p.m. local time. A throng of armed security personnel was seen as other senators said they were prevented from leaving the premises. Amid the chaos, authorities say there were no casualties, but President Marcos urged calm as the government looks into the possibility of a destabilization plot. He added that there was no instruction to arrest Mr. De La Rosa. This morning, Mr. De La Rosa's lawyer posted photos from the site of last night's incident to dispel rumors that it was staged to allow his escape. Local media reports quoting an unnamed senator say he has left the building. Senator De La Rosa was chief enforcer of former President Rodrigo Duterte's bloody war on drugs. He earlier was said that his arrest was imminent after the ICC unsealed his warrant for alleged crimes against humanity. He has denied involvement in illegal killings. He urged his supporters to block the arrest and gather in the Senate, where he has been holed up since Monday after months in hiding.
0: A French doctor says a local woman infected with the Hunter virus is in the final stage of supportive care as she receives treatment with an artificial lung. She was one of the passengers on the MV Hondius cruise ship where an outbreak occurred. So far, there are 11 reported cases linked to the vessel. 9 of them are confirmed to have contracted the virus, which has claimed 3 lives. European officials stress that the risk of infection remains low, though they are continuing to hunt for new cases, as the incubation period could last as long as 6 weeks. The World Health Organization reiterated that the virus is not comparable to the COVID-19 pandemic, with the outbreak linked only to the ship. The European Union or EU's health agency says it has found no behavioral differences in the virus, meaning it has not mutated. We'll have Asia Business for you in just a while.
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0: It's time for Asia Business, of course, on CNA 938. 2:38 is your time. The S&P 500 rose to a new all-time high before US President Donald Trump met Chinese President Xi Jinping today. Tech gains overshadowed a hotter-than-expected inflation report. The Nasdaq also closed at a new record as the Dow closed lower. Anastasia Amoroso, Chief Investment Strategist at Partners Group, explains whether markets are underestimating structurally sticky inflation.
8: No, I don't think so. I mean, I think the markets have been conditioned to worry about inflation, but I will once again use the word transitory here with some of the inflation pressures that we're seeing, in my opinion. And the reason I say that, first of all, if you look at the CPI report, there was an issue with rent inflation there, which we think was a one-time markup to compensate for the government shutdown that we saw last year. So that was one thing. But if you look at the core services inflation, it continues to run at 2.5%, which is sort of the same level we've seen over the course of the last year. So we don't see meaningful acceleration there. I will say, looking at core goods inflation, we are starting to see those prices ease up, and I would expect more of that as the impact of tariffs starts to roll over. And then the last thing I would mention is, you know, people are so focused on the inflation story, but actually what we also have is the labor market disruption story because of artificial intelligence and also a tax on consumption, essentially, from all the commodity prices rising. So I actually think the incoming Fed Chair Kevin Warsh should be looking at the demand side of the equation very carefully, because that's the best forward-looking indicator of inflation.
0: The U.S. Senate has confirmed Kevin Warsh as the next chair of the Federal Reserve. He replaces Jerome Powell, who has served in the top leadership position since 2018. Powell's term will expire tomorrow, but he plans to remain on the Fed's board. President Donald Trump has repeatedly attacked the central bank for not lowering interest rates as aggressively as he would like. Mr. Warsh, a Wall Street veteran, previously served as a Fed governor from 2006 to 2011. He has echoed Mr. Trump's calls to ease policy, but at his Senate confirmation hearing, he vowed not to act as Mr. Trump's, quote, sock puppet, and promised to defend the central bank's independence. The International Energy Agency has warned that global oil stockpiles are being depleted at a record pace as disruption for the war on Iran continues. The IEA's latest data showed global oil stockpiles have declined by almost 250 million barrels since the start of the war. The agency said reserves of crude oil and refined fuel fell by almost 4 million barrels a day in April. That's more than the consumption of oil in the UK and Germany combined. The IEA now expects global oil demand to fall by 420,000 barrels a day this year to 104 million barrels per day. This is a downward revision compared with what the agency expected before the Iran war. IEA's warning adds to concerns that stockpiles of some fuels could reach critically low levels in the months ahead. Consumption is also under pressure, especially in some Asian countries, as the price hikes dampened demand and slowed economic growth. Well, Singapore Post says it'll keep its flagship SingPost Centre, reversing earlier plans to consider a sale. Chief Executive Mark Chong said this at a media briefing on the company's finances. He called the mall a crucial part of the group's portfolio, with significant long-term upsides for shareholders. SingPost is planning upgrades over the next 2 years to enhance facilities and the retail experience as well, and expand rentable commercial space. Mr. Chong pointed to the upside of the relocation of Paya Lebar Air Base from 2030. Now, that would lift height restrictions, materially increasing redevelopment value. For the year ending March, revenue fell 23.1% to $376.1 million. SingPost said revenue was weighed down by a 55.2% contraction in international revenue. That is your news with me, Melanie Olivero, on CNA 938. 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
0: Made in SG is back for part two with me, Melanie Olivero, on CNA 938. And my chat continues with Kenneth Tan. He's the artist and founder of Mox Monsters. It's a Singapore, a Made in SG bespoke toy factory designing and manufacturing custom corporate gifts and bespoke figurines, and his own line of toys as well. And we're going to talk about that in just a while. But if you've just joined us, Kenneth was telling us about how he's wheelchair bound due to a hereditary spastic paraplegia medical condition. It's a group of genetic conditions that causes muscle weakness and tightness in his legs. But Kenneth, I'm assuming that being in a wheelchair, and I've watched you work, hasn't affected your dreams. In fact, it has pushed you on, and it doesn't quite hinder how you go about your business when you're producing new toys in the factory. But then I also wanted to know, how has your factory been designed and retrofitted for your needs, accessibility and wayfaring as well?
1: So for my workplace, what we do is we make everywhere wheelchair accessible. Mm. So the corridors tend to be a little bit wider. While it's still a factory, the wheelchairs still fit around the corners. But the most important change that I've made to the factory, right, was the people that I worked with.
0: Oh.
1: So the people that I work with are actually very, very helpful. They care about me, and like when they see me like struggling to get a certain thing, they will actually actively help. Like, hey, Kenneth, do you need me help to do this or get something? And I think that makes all the difference. While the hardware can facilitate my movement, I think it's more or less the hardware, HEART, that actually helps me get along with my day smoothly.
0: Yeah, exactly. So you can tweak the hardware and the software, but the human element, the hardware, like what you said, is something that's very precious to you too. When it comes to your workplace though, so it because you don't want to get joint problems in your hands, so yep. All the desks are at that suits how you sit and your position, yeah?
1: Yep. I think at this point in time, the wheelchairs are actually quite standard height also.
0: Yeah.
1: And because the wheelchair standard height is actually measured to a normal chair standard height,
0: yeah,
1: normal furniture will do. There's no need for anything customized for my setup.
0: Okay, so that means that you've already planned everything already and you didn't have to buy custom stuff. The only thing that's custom made is your equipment.
1: And my toys.
0: And your toys. The reason why you're on the show, Made in SG, Kenneth, and indeed on CNA 938, is because I met you at Artbox 2026. This is a popular lifestyle fair, and this year's theme was camping. So your booth for Mox Monsters was very eye-catching, very colourful, very bright, and also you printed giant standees of your own IP, your own IP line, your own toy brand. They're called The Unwantables, and these are animated, humanised versions of disliked creatures or pests that we see around, like cockroaches, flies, mosquitoes. Can you tell us how and why you came up with the idea for the Unwantables?
1: So the Unwantables were, before we created the product, we needed the product to be relatable to people. So we wanted this Unwantables, right, to be a proxy for Singaporean life. Because more or less, I think all of us Singaporeans, sometimes we go through a little bit of a challenge in our life. And I'm trying to write the stories, right, such that it relates to how these pests go along, and they are very unfortunate plights, because sometimes they don't choose who they are and what they do, and they just have to go through this.
0: They were just born like
1: yes,
0: that.
1: Yes, they were just born like that, exactly.
0: Tell us more about how you came up with this concept. So was it because, okay, that's a reason, that's a philosophical reason, but were you also just brainstorming a line of your own and you wanted to do something that was completely different from the rest? Because when it comes to toys that are really popular, Ugly Cute is in, Labubu. Was that also your direction you wanted to go in?
1: I think the direction we wanted to go in was nothing near cute. It was more towards like ugly, weird.
0: Ugly, yeah, weird, that's
1: because
0: true.
1: I think one reason why we really stood out at Artbox is because most of the artists tend to go towards the commercialized and the cute angle, where it's widely accepted by many customers. But for us, I tend to be an outlier, so I wanted to do something that's just very weird, so that it wasn't a strategic choice. It wasn't a strategic choice. It was more of an artistic thing. But I think somehow it worked, and I think we were very fortunate about this.
0: Take us through the different characters who are fronting the Unwantables. Can we start, because everyone hates the cockroach or they bear with the cockroach, can we start with the dreaded cockroach character first? What is its name?
1: So we didn't even bother giving names. All the characters are just called cockroach, pigeon, toad, ball, mosquito and housefly.
0: Okay.
1: Which basically, because the Unwantables are nameless creatures, I think sometimes they actually exist to highlight like almost like class divide, where some people look at other people as Unwantables. Yeah, so they have no names. They have nothing special about them. And starting with the cockroach is a story about the more you do, the less you get. So because the cockroach was bullied as a kid, every time it came out, somebody wanted to hit it. So he decided that, hey, I will never ever get bullied again. So he decided to work out, and he got so beefed up and buffed up. But the problem is, while working out and getting bulkier, he lost his most powerful strength, which is the ability to fly, which is why you and me are afraid of cockroaches.
0: Yeah. So this one doesn't fly?
1: Yes, Dion cannot fly already.
0: Oh, thank goodness.
1: He's too bulky already.
0: All right, okay, yeah. He's too jacked up.
1: Exactly.
0: Okay, that's cockroach. Pigeon, you chose, yeah. Pigeon.
1: So the pigeon story is about going through a lot for very little. So because like if you look at now, the story is actually baked into the design. If you look at the scalp of the pigeon, she actually has some missing fingers. Ooh. Because she's fought with other birds for food. Mm. And she actually has a big eye and a small eye. Mm. Because she's survived some poisoning, culling efforts.
0: Oh.
1: And the part of the tail is damaged, because I think recently NEA has stepped up the culling efforts for birds using shotguns. Mm. So you actually get some shotgun damage on the tail.
0: Oh.
1: But actually she go through all this, right? All she actually wants in her life, right, is the plate of leftover rice that we would have thrown away otherwise.
0: Oh.
1: Yeah, so sometimes I think in life we really put in a lot of effort, because we are Singaporean, we work really hard, but sometimes it's not for a lot, it's sometimes for very, very little.
0: And sometimes we get battle damage too in the process.
1: Exactly.
0: Mosquito, what about mosquito?
1: So the mosquito story is about people never forgetting and never forgetting.
0: Mm.
1: Because one day she flew past a window, she saw someone suffering from dengue, and it wasn't fun. She decided that I'm going to abstain from blood forever and ever. But the irony, because now that she's not taking blood anymore, people are still after her blood.
8: Oh.
1: So the irony is it turns around and she's the one that people are after her blood now.
0: So this one, her lifespan must be really short.
1: Yes, very, very, very short.
0: Oh, no. Yeah. Who else? There's a fly, is it?
1: Yes, correct. So this fly is my own story sometimes because it's a entrepreneur story. So he actually tried chocolate ice cream and he decided that I want to make the best chocolate ice cream. So he refined and perfected his flavors. But eventually when he wanted to push the product out to the market, he realized that nobody dared to try his product because the chocolate ice cream actually looks like poop. And it becomes that people judge the person rather than the product. Yeah, just because it's a fly selling a brown pastry,
0: yeah,
1: doesn't mean it's poop. Yeah.
0: Okay, so a bit like a ratatouille thing going on
1: exactly.
0: Rat who could cook. So is that all of them or is there one more?
1: So there are two more. There's the toad and the boar.
0: Yes.
1: So the toad is talking about working against their circumstance because the toad is always compared to the frog. Like the frog has a very smooth skin, a cuter appearance. But then it's just the way that they are born. So the toad decided to, hey, I wanna improve myself. So she puts on makeup, she carries a more expensive bag, puts on a wig. But the irony is, no matter how much she does, right, people will still favor the frog more. You can't really change your circumstance.
0: No wonder she's carrying a handbag and she's got lipstick, but she looks a bit unhappy. So she realizes.
1: She's trying her best.
0: Poor thing. Yeah. And then the boar. So it's a wild boar.
1: Yes, correct. The wild boar. I think Singaporeans, we see wild boar in the Bukit Batok and the Bukit Timah area.
0: Yeah.
1: But the thing is, sometimes when they want to cross the road, they're just trying to ferry their kids across the road.
0: Yeah.
1: So she's here to highlight the double standard sometimes in society, where the other animals like chickens try to cross the road, people actually try to help. But when the wild boars cross the road, they look at them with a very different light.
0: Yeah. Because sometimes there have been stories where the wild boar feels threatened and they start running towards people. So people are very much afraid of them, feeling less charitable towards them than our wild chickens. Okay. So that is the unwantables. And then I saw a social media video of yours, Kenneth, and you were expressing fears, doubts during Artbox 2026, where you felt no one would be interested in the unwantables and you would be stuck with unsold stock. And then what happened in the end?
1: So very fortunately for us, we sold off all our unwantable units, which was very fortunate. But it was very scary because this was our first IP launch. And I bet many of you are hearing about the unwantables for the first time. And being a new IP, we had no kind of guarantee, no safety net, but we decided that we wanted to be a creator manufacturing platform. So we had to lead by example. So how else to lead by example than to push out a new IP that people have not seen before and do a product-led campaign rather than have an IP-led campaign?
0: I see. So everything was sold out?
1: Everything was sold out.
0: By the first day or the second day?
1: Second weekend.
0: Second weekend, wow.
1: It was sold out on the first weekend and we had to make an emergency batch to sell out in the second weekend
0: as
1: well.
0: How many did you make? Because you bought 300 for your first batch, right?
1: Yes. So in total, we made about 550 units and everything was sold out.
0: That's very impressive. Congratulations, Kenneth. That's excellent news. So full of promise. But then I'm thinking your competitors, would they be Mighty Jacks, which has been around for a long time, because they also design and manufacture collectibles and lifestyle products, and these are bespoke ones too. And their clients are Disney, Sanrio, F1, to name a few. These are big brands. Would you consider them your competitors, or do you see yourself as still a very indie unit? Because Mighty Jacks is already with the big boys,
1: quite established,
0: you see?
1: Yep.
0: Yeah.
1: I wouldn't see them as competitors because as the entire toy ecosystem, there's a space for everybody.
0: Yeah.
1: In fact, I would like to thank brands like Mighty Jacks and Pop Mart to actually set up the infrastructure for us to exist in this space.
0: Yeah.
1: Without them, consumers wouldn't know that a blind box would cost $20.
0: Yeah.
1: Yeah. This infrastructure has really helped us educate customers that this certain product is worth a certain amount of money, and this allows us to create products, and we know what's our upper limit and what's our lower limit. So for them to really pave the way for us, we are actually taking an easier stroll by strolling the park right now.
0: Oh, okay. Yeah. So they've made it easier for you and there is space for everyone. Looking ahead, Kenneth, what else do you want to achieve with Mox Monsters? Are you going to launch the Unwantables officially, put out a new batch?
1: So the next batch of Unwantables is actually being produced right now.
0: Oh.
1: Yeah, we need to fulfill a lot of our clients' requests because they have already bought, they are already invested in our universe, and now we have to allow them the opportunity to collect the full set. Because some of them just purchased a couple of boxes during Upbox. Now they want the full set and they need the opportunity to do so.
0: Ah.
1: On top of that, we have also met an artist at Upbox and we are currently collaborating with him. He's a 2D artist and we are turning his 2D designs into a whole series of blind box, which we intend to launch during the Pop Toy Show in August. Yeah, it's happening in August 22nd.
0: What about blind boxes, though? They could be a thing of the past in Singapore. You've got to think of other ways to sell your toys.
1: I think for blind boxes, right, I think it's a matter of legislature to make sure that it's fair for the consumer. Having the odds clearly demarcated onto the boxes so that the clients know what they are actually buying into rather than going into gambling.
0: Yeah.
1: Because at the end of the day, how we design our blind box and our odds, we try to make sure that the customer is always happy.
0: Mm.
1: Whatever design that they get, there tends to be a higher opportunity for them to actually get happy. Maybe you can't get the design you want, but you could get a very unique color that actually brightens up your day.
0: Yeah, and if not, then you'll have to reveal all on the box, yeah?
1: Exactly.
0: Because it's part of packaging. You can't run away from boxes itself. Thank you so much, Kenneth, for coming down. I appreciate it. Thank you. This has been the toy story of Kenneth Tan, founder of Mox Monsters, a Singapore bespoke toy factory. 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That is a wrap of Made in SG. I'm Melanie Olivero for CNA 938.
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0: Come together with me and let's get back in time and enjoy the soul-stirring music of The Beatles live on stage for 2 days only at Marina Bay Sands. John, Paul, George and Ringo will join us soon, so let's twist and shout with them. All that and more only on Culture Club with me, Melanie Olivero, on CNA 938. But first, as always, let's give you the news. It's time for the news with me, Melanie Olivero, on CNA 938. Good afternoon. We begin the news with a look at what's happening in Singapore and the world. But first, the world. A bilateral meeting between U.S. President Donald Trump and his Chinese counterpart Xi Jinping in Beijing has wrapped up after about 2 hours. They discussed trade, Taiwan, and other issues. China's official Xinhua news agency said Mr. Xi told Mr. Trump that U.S.-China relations would enjoy overall stability if the Taiwan issue was handled well. Mr. Xi also said trade talks had reached a positive outcome and that the U.S. and China should be partners rather than rivals. In his opening remarks, Mr. Trump called his Chinese counterpart a great leader. The talks at the Great Hall of the People were conducted after a grand arrival ceremony held for Mr. Trump this morning. So let's get more from CNA's Grace Shin in this report.
7: Mr. Xi greeted Mr. Trump on the steps of the Great Hall of the People. China rolled out the red carpet for the U.S. leader and his entourage of top business leaders. Mr. Xi is urging cooperation to make 2026 a historic landmark year that opens a new chapter in ties. The U.S. and China are facing tensions in trade, Taiwan, technology, and security, all under the cloud of the Iran war that Washington believes Beijing can influence Tehran to change course. Mr. Trump said the relations will be better than ever.
5: We've had a fantastic relationship. We've gotten along. When there were difficulties, we worked it out. I would call you and you would call me. And whenever we had a problem, people don't know, whenever we had a problem, we worked that out very quickly. And we're going to have a fantastic future together.
0: Well, let's hear now from Nick Harper telling us what has emerged from the Trump-Xi summit so far.
17: We're already hearing some bits and pieces. Customs data has been released, which shows that China has now renewed export licenses for more than 400 US beef plants, which is as expected. China are buying more beef products from the United States, potentially other deals to come, including the buying of more US energy and more US soybeans as well. We've also had some updates from some of those CEOs that are traveling with Donald Trump. Elon Musk was asked about how things were going. He said, quite simply, wonderful. Tim Cook of Apple gave a thumbs up when he was asked. And we've also heard from Jensen Huang, the leader of NVIDIA. He said that the meetings went well. He said Mr. Xi and President Trump were incredible. So very much the tone so far that we seem to be getting out of these meetings is that things are positive, productive, moving in the right direction.
0: Nick Harper there. Well, let's look at how the foreign ministers of the BRICS group of nations are gathered in India for a two-day meeting as the Middle East conflict and global energy crisis set to dominate the talks. BRICS chair India is also hosting members of the expanded bloc, which now includes Iran and the United Arab Emirates. Some of the notable attendees include Iran's top diplomat Abbas Araghchi. Chinese Foreign Minister Wang Yi will not be attending due to the ongoing Trump-Xi summit in Beijing and will instead be represented by China's ambassador to India. Ahead of the meeting, India's Foreign Minister S. Jaishankar met with his Russian counterpart Sergei Lavrov for bilateral talks focused on cooperation between their countries. And we'll hear from him in just a while on CNA 938.
18: Complicated international situation also merits an open exchange of views, especially between two trusted partners. Our two nations have a shared interest in strengthening multipolarity. We also benefit through greater de-risking and diversification.
19: Trade is almost $60 billion, if we count in dollars, of course. And the goal, which the leaders set for 2030, is $100 billion. And I have no doubt that this goal would be achieved.
0: Neha Punia, reporting for CNA from New Delhi, shares the latest outcomes of this meeting.
20: This is one of the first big BRICS events that India's chair is hosting this year, and it's a precursor to the leaders' summit that will take place towards the end of the year. And we've seen the BRICS plus ministers gather just a few kilometers from here. They've had their opening session where India's foreign minister, Dr. S. Jaishankar, has delivered his opening remarks. He's made a plea to the members of the BRICS grouping to use this platform to honestly air their views, but do do it with an aim to constructively find common ground. And that plea, of course, is coming as UAE's representative comes face to face with Iran's foreign minister, Abbas Araghchi, for the first time since that war started. Both sides are on opposing ends of that conflict. And we've seen how Iran has repeatedly called on India's chair to criticize US actions publicly. And we know that the UAE has been lobbying to get India to condemn Iranian strikes in the region and include that reference in the statement as well. But, if I can tell you what Dr. S. Jayashankar said, he's spoken about the need for BRICS plus nations as emerging economies who've been badly impacted by this war, that they're not involved in, to work together. He's saying cooperation is essential, dialogue is necessary, and that we must work together to shape a more stable, equitable, and inclusive international order. You had Iran's foreign minister also deliver comments at that opening session where he said that the West's false sense of superiority must be shattered by the global South, calling on BRICS nations to work together to condemn US actions, also saying that BRICS members must condemn both US and Israeli aggression against Iran. We've also heard from Dr. S. Jayashankar on Mr. Trump's tariffs. He made a reference to that in his speech where he said that increasingly there is countries that are resorting to unilateral coercive measures and sanctions, and such measures disproportionately affect developing countries. These must be challenged. So India really using this platform to try and appeal for BRICS plus nations who are on opposing ends of that Iran war to work together, but also using it as a platform to criticize actions by the West.
0: Neha Punia there. Over in the Philippines, a suspect has been arrested after gunshots were fired inside the country's Senate building overnight. The police have identified the suspect as a driver employed by the National Bureau of Investigation. The shooting took place in the same building where Senator Ronald De La Rosa is holed up. He is wanted by the International Criminal Court, ICC, on charges of crimes against humanity. Mr. De La Rosa was the chief enforcer of former President Rodrigo Duterte's war on drugs, in which thousands of alleged dealers were killed. He has denied involvement in these illegal killings. Philippine President Ferdinand Marcos Jr. insists no order was issued to arrest the senator. And back home, Singapore Post says it'll keep its flagship SingPost Centre, reversing earlier plans to consider a sale. Chief Executive Mark Chong said this at a media briefing on the company's finances. He called the mall a crucial part of the group's portfolio, with significant long-term upsides for shareholders. SingPost is planning upgrades over the next 2 years to enhance facilities and retail experiences and to expand rentable commercial space. Mr. Chong pointed to the upside of the relocation of Paya Lebar Air Base from 2030 that would lift height restrictions, materially increasing redevelopment value. For the year ending March, revenue fell 23.1% to $376.1 million. SingPost said revenue was weighed down by a 55.2% contraction in international revenue. More than 50 companies and some 500 volunteers have joined a structured corporate volunteering program since last August. The program aims to engage 600 companies and 6,000 employers by 2030. The Culture, Community and Youth Ministry says enabling businesses to give back will build trust and strengthen Singapore's social fabric. Called Volunteer Inc., it's a joint effort by MCCY and the Singapore Business Federation, SBF. It'll connect companies with suitable volunteering opportunities tailored to their needs and better match their strengths to specific needs as well, such as building AI skills. This, as the SBF noted in a survey, that 90% of businesses believe giving back is important, but only 30% do so. Residents at a Jalan Besar housing block plagued by mosquitoes say the infestation has largely improved, though the nuisance has not fully abated. Let's get more from Cheryl Goh.
2: CNA reported late last month that the outbreak at Block 642 Rowell Road had sparked complaints from residents who were unable to sleep due to mosquito bites. The National Environment Agency attributed the outbreak to the weather and an increase in Culex mosquitoes, which are common in Singapore's urban setting. It said it cleared breeding sites earlier in April. There's been a broader increase in Culex mosquito breeding sites across Singapore. The National Environment Agency says hot weather, the rainy season and blocked drains have driven the surge. It urges people to remain vigilant in removing stagnant water.
0: I'm Melanie Olivero. That has been the news on CNA 938. 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
0: Come together with John, Paul, George and Ringo at the two days only, because there's a matinee as well. Beatlemania at Marina Bay Sands happening this Friday and Saturday. So it's called The Beatles, Beatlemania, and it's happening on tour, and they'll tell you more about it as well. But before we talk about Friday and Saturday, what's happening, let's check out weather and traffic. So our roads come first. As always, you must look out for a vehicle that's broken down, PIE towards Tuas at Clementi Road exit, and look out for another breakdown vehicle that's in the KPE tunnel towards TPE at the Upper Paya Lebar Road exit. Temperature in Singapore right now is 31 degrees Celsius. Is it raining anywhere? The answer is no, not now anyway. Partly cloudy, 25 degrees Celsius is tonight's low. Remember, Friday, Saturday and Sunday, there could be afternoon thundery showers.
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22: 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I play Liu Kang, the champion of Earthrealm in the Mortal Kombat movies. 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

0: Let's get back in time and come together with the Fab Four. Welcome to another Culture Club. I'm Melanie Olivero for CNA 938. So I've got John, Paul, George and Ringo in the studio with me, the Beatles. And this supergroup will be performing in Singapore at Marina Bay Sands for 2 days only, Friday the 15th and Saturday the 16th at the Sands Theatre. It's called The Beatles, Beatlemania on Tour. And they will bring the legendary quartet to life, transporting fans, the old faithful and the new alike, to the magic of the legendary quartet's concerts with timeless hits like Hey Jude, All You Need Is Love, Yellow Submarine, Let It Be, Love Me Do, Eleanor Rigby, live on stage with replica instruments and period-inspired costumes. The Australia-based band is here, so let's see what a day in the life of a Beatles-inspired musician and performer is like. So let's welcome Zach Coombs, who plays John Lennon, Thomas Drake, who's Paul McCartney, Miles Green, George Harrison, and Ben Harper, who is Ringo Starr. Welcome, all you talented gentlemen, to CNA 938. Before we talk about how you rock the stage in Beatlemania, I'd like to ask you, which Beatles song or songs did you often listen to or hear while you were growing up? Because mine would be I Want to Hold Your Hand, as it was my father's favorite song, and he loved the A Hard Day's Night album too. So what about you? Let's start with John.
1: That's me. Hi, my name's John. Okay, Zach Coombs. The songs that I remember back in the day, I was 15 at the time when I really started getting into them.
0: Yeah.
1: It was Lady Madonna. I think that was the one that really got me going.
0: Yeah.
1: Like just hearing that piano and I was thinking, what's the sound? I've never heard it before.
0: It's a crazy piano.
1: You know, it's just there's this energy that goes behind it. Then I started listening to all their number one hits and this is like, I can't choose which one's the better one out of all of them. They're just all gems, you know? Yeah, so, I just love the Beatles.
0: Yeah. I mean, gems are plenty. And you love the Beatles so much and as much as that you were named after Ringo Starr's son, Zach Starkey, right?
1: Yeah, how I got my name. That's why my parents chose a name. Yeah.
0: And Zach is a drummer himself.
1: Pardon?
0: He's a drummer himself.
1: Oh, me? I'm a drummer? Who gave you that information?
0: Well, Zach Starkey is a drummer.
1: Oh, you mean Zach Starkey is the drummer? He played for Oasis, but we don't talk about that.
0: We don't talk about that. That's right. That's for another interview altogether. Yeah. Another band to come down to talk about that. All right. Okay, so we've done John, a.k.a. Zach Coombs. What about Paul?
2: Yeah, also, my name's Thomas, you know?
0: Yeah.
2: I think growing up, me and my brother, we're both big Beatle fans. We listened to the Hard Day's Night album, you know, all the time. We both learned all the parts, the drums, bass, and everything. So that one really sticks out to me.
0: So the Hard Day's Night album, yeah? Mm-hmm. Okay, so Thomas Drake plays Paul McCartney. So let's bring on good old George, Miles.
3: Yes, it's Miles. I'm George. And growing up, I'd say a lot of the songs from Abbey Road definitely is what I will listen to.
0: Yeah.
3: Come Together, especially.
0: Yeah. All right. So that leaves us with Ringo Starr played by Ben Harper.
4: Yeah. Come Together was the first song I heard, and that really got me into Ringo's drumming. Mm. So that was a journey for me with his creativity, his unique way of playing.
0: Yeah.
4: Yeah, I just really enjoyed that song and it got me into the Beatles.
0: Yeah, it wasn't just jaunty drumming from him. He really was quite the experimental drummer too.
4: Yeah? Drummer.
0: Yeah, great drummer. How has Beatlemania, the tour, been going for you? Any interesting stories, fan meetups, exotic cuisine?
1: Well, we just got back onto the road after around about a 7-year hiatus, isn't it? Yeah, we just finished a tour in Australia and it went really well, nothing really crazy, just lots of big drives and all that because it's such a big country.
0: Yeah.
1: But, we're happy to bring this show to Singapore and excited for the first time to do it as well.
0: Oh, it is your first time?
1: Well, doing the show here, yeah. We've been here before, except for our Paul here.
0: Yeah.
1: This is your first time in Singapore.
0: Welcome to Singapore, Paul.
2: Yeah, right.
0: How did each of you get ready for the role? Because we'll talk about the outfits and the instruments in a while, but what is very crucial, gentlemen, and of course you know this, is that you need to sound and look like the Beatles in terms of their overall appearance, body language. The Fab Four are from Liverpool, and I'm assuming there'll no doubt be a lot of banter in between songs, as if we watch their live performances, they did banter a lot. But how did you train to get that accent right?
2: Yeah, I think for me, just looking at like footage of the Beatles and, you know, concerts where they, you know, they talk to each other,
0: yeah,
2: you really get to hear their accents and stuff.
1: It's really a lot. It's not that hard when you're such a big fan of them, and we're all big fans of them. And they're also very funny to watch and actually listen to, because, yeah, as you said, the banter, the charisma was just off the charts, and that's what make people love them throughout the 60s and throughout, you know, to today, you know. Yeah. It's really, really just wonderful to see how many Beatles fans there still are after all these years.
0: But did you feel you had to get the Liverpudlian accent right, Miles?
3: Yes, I mean, it's just about watching a lot of interviews,
0: yeah,
3: and really just studying their accent.
0: So no vocal coach, yeah, Ben?
4: No, just a lot of practice.
0: Yeah.
4: A lot of practice to get down that accent. And listening to the songs as well helped, and singing along with the songs, particularly like with Ringo, Yellow Submarine, with a little help from my friends.
0: Yeah.
4: That there's certain words in that you try and hit and get the accent right. Yeah. That helps.
0: And then every night with practice comes perfection.
1: Yeah. It comes perfection. But again, it doesn't feel like work to us.
0: Yeah.
1: Because, you know, the music's great and the Beatles are the best band in the world.
0: You're quite right. No one has topped them since.
1: I don't know. Who do you think could have topped them?
2: Well, the Beatles.
1: The Beatles. Beatles. Maybe Paul McCartney. Maybe John Lennon.
2: That's a good point.
0: Let's talk about the songs. Are they from the albums Please Please Me to Let It Be from the early 60s to 1970?
1: Well, our show covers it's a historical show. So we actually start back in the early days of Hamburg, where they used to do covers in the bars in Hamburg in Germany. And the show actually just takes us through each of the eras that define them as a rock and roll band and as a cultural phenomenon as well.
0: Yeah.
1: So we do that, and that's all indicative of our costume change.

0: Have you been experiencing hives that keep coming back? 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This message is brought to you by Novartis Singapore.
1: Because yeah. there's so many,
2: yeah.
1: you know, so, that's probably the most difficult thing. Because if we don't do a song, people just come up to us off the show and go, "Why don't you do this one?" Yeah. Like, well, I expected it. I'm just like, well, we try.
3: All day.
1: We could be here all day. Yeah, they had that many songs.
2: And wouldn't that be a treat? So, is the set list the same, or does it change with each country you go to?
1: That's actually a very good point.
2: Because people compare set lists nowadays, is he?
1: Yeah. And like whatever country you're in, certain songs worked better in that country than in other countries, say.
2: Ooh.
1: Like in Australia, like at a period of time in 1964, the Beatles actually, in the top 10 Billboard charts, they occupied the top 6 spots in that chart. No other band's ever been able to do that at all. No other artists anyway. So, and those certain songs would work without that. But really, it's the Beatles. Yeah. All of their songs work everywhere. Here, there, and everywhere.
2: Here, there, and everywhere. Quite true. And it's been decades and decades, and still they're so very much a zeitgeist, and they're loved by many, still as relevant and as loved today. So let's talk about the musical instruments, which are replica ones, as we know. We begin with Paul McCartney, who is left-handed. So what does his bass guitar look like?
4: Yeah, it's I don't know if you've ever seen a violin before. It's kind of a very symmetrical violin-shaped bass guitar.
2: Yeah?
4: It's I think they call it a hollow body, you know.
2: But are you left-handed, Thomas?
4: It's weird because I'm left-handed.
2: Yeah.
4: But I play bass right-handed. But I learned bass left-handed just for this show, you know, because Paul was left-handed himself when he played the bass and guitar. So
2: how did that go?
4: You know, it was very tough at the start, just because it's like when you switch to lefty, it's like you start all over again. So it took a bit of time because obviously I know how to play the guitar, but it's just switching all that out.
2: You rewired your brain.
4: Yeah, it's weird. It's a weird thing.
1: And then he learned the bass.
4: Wait till you get to singing. You know.
2: Okay. Multi-talented and all brains rewired. Let's talk about the other instruments that you're using. What about George Harrison?
5: Yes. So for the show, for George, I'm using some of his signature Gretsch guitars. Yeah. They're hollow body that... The red one that he used back in the day. That one I'm using for most of the show.
2: Okay.
5: And then as we move on later, I've got the SG, which is the red guitar that he used for a lot of the Sgt. Peppers in the later years.
2: All right, Miles. Okay, then what about, I guess, Ringo Starr's set, Ben?
3: Yes, I'll have a beautiful Ludwig kit on stage with me.
2: Yeah.
3: Painted in that spiral black and white colouring. So it's a very nice Ludwig that I'll be playing on.
2: Yeah.
3: Looks just like what Ringo had.
2: Yeah. And we're pretty much sticking to that same drum set,
3: yes.
2: Yeah?
3: Yep.
2: Okay. And what about good old John?
1: Oh, he's got these classic Rickenbacker guitar that he liked to use quite a lot during his touring days as well. And then he got the Epiphone, the famous yellow Epiphone that he used on the rooftop concerts. And I'm very glad to be playing that guitar now. It's been a long time. It's been 7 years since this show has actually graced the stage.
2: Yeah.
1: The last time we toured was in South Africa. Didn't use it back then. Now we're using it now, this Epiphone guitar, so I'm excited to use it.
2: So it's been kept in storage all this time.
1: Yeah, but it got fixed up before these shows, especially for Singapore, you know.
2: Yeah. And it just occurred to me, when it comes to Ben, will Tomorrow Never Knows be played? This is a personal question of mine.
3: I don't know. We don't play that one.
2: Uh-huh.
3: But... You will be able to see Yellow Submarine.
2: There you go. Okay. But Tomorrow Never Knows, right? Because
4: that's a great one.
1: You stole my joke.
2: Well. I mean, there are so many ways we can use the Beatles titles in everyday.

0: life, in conversation. Let's talk about, because we know them so well, for those of us who are familiar with them, what about the way they moved and their body language on stage? Because Zach, John Lennon used to, the way I saw it, he used to bop his hips up and down slightly during performances, tapping his left foot. Ringo used to drum with a smile on his face at times. George Harrison wasn't as flamboyant like Lennon or McCartney. He wanted to concentrate on the musicianship. So let's talk about their onstage behavior, even quirks. Did you notice and bring to life? Let's start with Thomas. What vibe of Paul are you bringing?
1: Yeah, and I think from, you know, watching all the shows of Paul during the Beatles, it's a very energetic, kind of lively attitude he always had.
0: He likes to shake his head.
1: Oh, of course. Right? Yeah, she loves you, just the little ooze, you know, shakes his head.
2: Ooh.
1: Yeah. Ooh. So, you know, I think the thing that stood out to me was when we do I Feel Fine in the show, which is during the Shea Stadium, so when we're wearing these outfits, Paul does this kind of up and down kind of movement. He's kind of just like jumping the whole time, which is it's actually really fun to do myself and gets me kind of into the show a little more, which is kind of fun.
0: Yeah. So, yes, Paul was definitely very energetic, and he screams so much sometimes as well. And you do that, yeah?
1: Oh, of course. Okay. You have to, yeah.
0: Let's talk about the understated Mr. Harrison. How are you bringing him to life, Miles?
3: Well, for George, he is the quiet Beatle, and he's a bit more reserved.
0: Yeah.
3: And on stage, that comes across, especially in the earlier days. And then throughout the show, as the show goes on to the later eras, he sort of evolves, his stage presence changes, his vibe changes, especially as when we're changing the guitars as well. So, yeah, the guitar strap gets lower and the legs, you know, at the start, they're together. He's got his, like, signature little kicks that he does. And then later on, he's more of a, giving a power stance with the guitar and, yeah.
0: Okay, so you go through that metamorphosis as well, yeah?
3: Yes.
0: Very interesting to see. All right, then what about Ringo then?
4: Ringo's got a very particular way of playing that I definitely mimicked. So he washes the hi-hat. He does a sort of wash motion over the hi-hat.
0: Yeah.
4: He's very very happy to play drums, very energetic, and he waves his head around a bit. And, just that unique sort of creativity that he brings as well to the drums. Yeah, really enjoy trying to mimic Ringo.
0: Yeah.
4: A lot of fun.
0: When I Google Ben Harper and Ringo Starr, because Ben Harper is that singer-songwriter, so they did collaborate Ringo Starr and Ben Harper.
4: Yeah, they did.
0: So I have to dig deeper to find out more about you, right? Do you notice that?
4: Yeah, I'm not the same Ben Harper.
0: Yes, of course, but of course.
1: You share.
0: Well, in terms of talent, right?
4: Oh, right, absolutely.
0: Right? Oh, exactly.
2: He just doesn't have his money.
0: What about John Lennon then?
2: Well, what about John?
0: Yeah, so much.
2: So, yeah, the hip-bopping that you're talking about, that's very iconic.
0: Yeah.
2: And but he also had he had certain ways in which he would stamp his feet and clap his hands. It was a little bit of irreverent now, but, you know, I try and emulate that during the show.
0: Yeah.
2: Because, you know, that's what he did. And John was always a particular character that's had a bit of a reverence to him. He was a bit brash, and he didn't. He liked to be a bit of against the grain a little bit, and I actually quite liked that about him. You know, I mean, Paul was always my favorite Beatle in terms of the songs he did.
0: Yeah,
2: but in terms of like stage presence and humor, John is uncanny. He was the funniest out of all of them.
0: Yeah,
2: and George is a close second with that one because George is very subtle. John Lennon, what a legend.
0: What a legend. Yeah. You know what? And he lives on always, always, always. Let It Be fabulous on stage with the Beatles. Beatlemania on tour, bringing the legendary Fab Four to life at Marina Bay Sands for 2 days only, Friday the 15th, Saturday the 16th at, of course, the Sands Theatre. Head to marinabaysands.com for more details. And there are afternoon matinee involved as well. I'm with Zach Coombs, he's John Lennon, Thomas Drake as Paul McCartney, Miles Green as George Harrison, and Ben Harper as Ringo Starr. This is Culture Club. I'm Melanie Olivero for CNA 938. We'll all be back with more chats, but we got to give you the news as always first.
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0: Let's give you some news updates on CNA 938 with me, Melanie Olivero. U.S. President Donald Trump and Chinese President Xi Jinping have wrapped up more than 2 hours of talks in Beijing as the world's two largest economies navigate unresolved trade and geopolitical tensions. Topics including Taiwan were tackled at the meeting. Mr. Xi warned mishandling the sensitive issue could push Washington and Beijing towards confrontation or even conflict. He also said trade talks had reached a positive outcome and urged the two countries to work as partners, not rivals. So let's hear more from Rebecca Mateo as she reports from Beijing.
7: The meeting lasted for more than 2 hours. Now, that is longer than the meeting that the two leaders had back in South Korea in October last year. Now, top of the agenda was Taiwan. So, for a start, President Xi Jinping said that Taiwan is the most important issue in Beijing's relationship with Washington, and that he has said that if it's handled well, bilateral relations can overall maintain its stability. But he warned that if handled poorly, the two countries will clash, and this would put the entire U.S.-China relationship into a very dangerous situation. Now, this is very much in line with what President Donald Trump had expected before he came to China, that his Chinese counterpart would bring up the issue, the topic of Taiwan. That's as, you know, in recent months, tensions have risen with U.S. arms sales to Taiwan, a major one, and China, Beijing, repeating that Taiwan will remain its core interest and a red line not to be crossed. Now, other than Taiwan, trade has also featured prominently at the meeting. So American businessmen were seen in the meeting room with the two leaders. We are hearing that the meeting went well from these business leaders. Some media spotted Apple's Tim Cook, Tesla and SpaceX CEO, as well as Nvidia CEO. They were coming out of the Great Hall of the People, and the media asked how the meeting was, and they said wonderful, and Apple CEO Tim Cook even gave a peace sign and thumbs up. So President Trump, right at the start of the meeting, he has brought this fact up that he is here with a group of top American businessmen hoping to work with China. And he said that these businessmen are also here to pay respects to President Xi. So both leaders had a very warm start and a very constructive start to the meeting.
0: Rebecca Mateo there. Nick Harper tells us what has emerged from the Trump-Xi summit so far.
8: We're already hearing some bits and pieces. Customs data has been released, which shows that China has now renewed export licenses for more than 400 US beef plants, which is, as expected, China buying more beef products from the United States. Potentially other deals to come, including the buying of more US energy and more US soybeans as well. We've also had some updates from some of those CEOs that are traveling with Donald Trump. Elon Musk was asked about how things were going. He said, quite simply, wonderful. Tim Cook of Apple gave a thumbs up when he was asked. And we've also heard from Jensen Huang, the leader of Nvidia. He said that the meetings went well. He said Mr. Xi and President Trump were incredible. So very much the tone so far that we seem to be getting out of these meetings is that things are positive, productive, moving in the right direction.
0: Nick Harper there. Singapore has retained the top spot in a global governance study driven by its strong social outcomes and attractive business environment. The city-state ranks first for the fourth straight year, ahead of 132 countries. The Chandler Good Governance Index assessed the countries across 7 key pillars using 35 indicators. Singapore tops the list in leadership and foresight, underpinned by strong government capabilities and institutional trust. Singapore is also number one in financial management and strong institutions. Its biggest gain in ranking is in financial stewardship, returning to the top spot with a stronger than expected budget surplus. Dinesh Naidu is Director of Knowledge at the Chandler Institute of Governance.
9: During the COVID pandemic, many governments had to take on more debt, increase their government deficits, increased their spending, and so their finances suffered as a result. They have struggled. So financial stewardship is an area where many countries are struggling, and an area where Singapore has returned this year to its top spot and has shown mastery of this particular area of governance.
0: Now, since the index started 5 years ago, Singapore has recorded one of the biggest jumps in the institution's strength, rising 9 spots since 2021 to lead globally. However, Singapore lags behind global peers in having laws and policies that are consistent, principled, and accessible. Another area is global influence and reputation, which looks at international exchanges and being a trusted global voice. And when it comes to income distribution, Singapore ranks 58th globally, reflecting a divide between the higher earners and lower income workers. We'll have Asia Business for you in just a while.
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0: It's time for Asia Business on CNA 938, talking about Asian shares trading mixed as investors closely monitor takeaways from US President Donald Trump's summit with Chinese leader Xi Jinping in Beijing. The US leader is accompanied by a group of US executives, including the bosses of Tesla and Nvidia. Glenda Chong has more on the market action in the region.
13: In South Korea, the KOSPI holding on to gains after notching a record close yesterday as chip makers resumed a rally. And zooming in on shares of Samsung Electronics after the country's prime minister urged government support to avert a strike amid stalled wage negotiations between the company and its union. And in Singapore, we're tracking shares of Singapore Airlines ahead of its latest earnings release. It's expected to record an on-year drop in profit as the ongoing Middle East conflict continues to drive fuel prices higher and disrupt travel and cargo routes. Similar concerns for Air New Zealand. Its shares losing altitude after it forecast its biggest annual pre-tax loss in 4 years. Meanwhile, Thai Airways reported net profit for the January to March period, up 2.7% on year at $312 million, but revenue was down 1% over the same period. Thailand's flag carrier raised fares by 10 to 15% in March and cut some domestic and international flights due to rising fuel prices. Oil tracking higher as trader weigh OPEC's lower demand outlook for this year, while the International Energy Agency flags greater volatility ahead.
0: That was Glenda Chong. Honda is announcing its first operational loss since 1957 after a major overhaul of its EV strategy in the US. For the year ended March, Japan's second largest automaker booked an operating loss of $2.6 billion. That's even as revenue rose 0.5% year on year to $138 billion. This was mainly due to EV related losses of around $9 billion. Honda expects another $3 billion in costs this financial year. Rising material prices, including the impact of the Middle East conflict, would cause another $2 billion hit to its operating profit. Still, it's aiming to return back to the black this business year. It forecasts a $3 billion profit driven by cost cutting and its profitable motorcycle business. The U.S. Senate has confirmed Kevin Warsh as the next chair of the Federal Reserve, and he replaces Jerome Powell, who has served in the top leadership position since 2018. Powell's term will expire tomorrow, but he plans to remain on the Fed's board. President Donald Trump has repeatedly attacked the central bank for not lowering interest rates as aggressively as he would like. Mr. Warsh, a Wall Street veteran, previously served as a Fed governor from 2006 to 2011, and he has echoed Mr. Trump's calls to ease policy, but at his Senate confirmation hearing, he vowed not to act as Mr. Trump's, quote, sock puppet, and promised to defend the central bank's independence. And New Delhi has banned sugar exports until the end of September in India in a bid to rein in local prices. That's after a group of millers cut their output forecast for this season to 32 million tons. India is the world's second largest producer of sugar after Brazil, but production is expected to lag consumption for the second straight year. This year's monsoon season, which is critical for the planting of crops, could also be disrupted with the potential onset of El Nino. The government says the ban is on raw and white sugar, but cargoes already loaded before today's announcement are still permitted to go through. Prices of raw sugar futures in New York are up by more than 2.5%, and white sugar in London is up by more than 3%. That's your news on CNA 938 Asia Business. Updates and more analysis in the hours to come.
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0: All right, well, they're only here for 2 days. Let's come together with the Beatles. Zach Coombs, who plays John Lennon, Thomas Drake as Paul McCartney, Miles Green, George Harrison, and Ben Harper as Ringo Starr. They're the stars of the Beatles' Beatlemania on tour at Marina Bay Sands' Sands Theatre for 2 days only, Friday the 15th and Saturday the 16th at the Sands Theatre. Saturday has 2 performances. Let's talk about the costume changes, gentlemen. How many are there from, I'm just thinking of maybe the Cavern days to Sgt. Pepper's and beyond. Anything interesting about the costumes that you want to tell me? Yep. Because I'm pretty sure they're replicas of the originals as well, yeah?
1: Yeah, you'll have to come to see the show just to see.
0: It's true.
1: Yeah. We've got several. All the ones you mentioned we actually do. But yeah. We've got a few others that we'll keep in our back pocket again. We start our show from 1957, which is the Hamburg days, which is where they played in Germany, and that's where they built their craft as just performers.
0: Yeah.
1: And then each era that we go into has a costume change that's indicative of that. So the Cavern you mentioned, we also have the BBC costume, which is a grey costume. And then we go to Ed Sullivan, and then we go into what everybody knows and loves during the late 1960s, the Sgt. Pepper's outfits.
0: Yeah.
1: Here I am saying, you know, you got to come see the show, but I've pretty much mentioned all of it.
2: Yeah.
1: But there might be one surprise there that I haven't mentioned.
0: Exactly.
1: Till the end.
0: Yeah, yeah, we got to see it to believe it, right? Yeah. You just can't describe it. We've got to see it. And the Beatles need to be experienced, whether they are around or not, because you're very faithful to the legend and the sound and the look of the Beatles. Anyone else wants to talk about the outfits?
3: Well, because it's a two-hour show, fitting into these costumes and the costume changes is can be quite difficult.
0: Yeah.
3: But we make it work. We're a very very slick team.
0: Yeah. Are they fit together with Velcro, so you just rip them off?
1: We're not going to reveal that.
0: Possibly, yeah.
1: No, we're just good at putting them on.
0: Yeah. So that means that for people who are just wondering, of course they're going to get their tickets. It's just that during costume changes, we'll be entertained in between. Mm-hmm. Yeah? Mm-hmm. Okay. I can just imagine what that is. Okay. What have you personally learned about the Beatles during your time performing Beatlemania, even if it's just for a few performances or you've been with them through the years? Just by talking with people who knew them, fans who met them, even books you've read about the Fab Four and all those videos that you watched. Who wants to talk about that?
4: I think I got one. I was actually talking to my brother. He's a very big Beatles fan.
0: Yeah.
4: And he told me, and when I was young, I still remember this like clearly in my mind. He was like getting mad at me for saying Paul McCartney, Paul's his first name.
0: Yeah.
4: But that's not his first name. His first name is James. So James, that one just stuck out to me just to this day.
0: Yeah. That's true.
4: Beatles facts, you know.
0: Yeah. I mean, Thomas, you're right for saying that. I mean, quite a lot of singers, when I'm bringing up Oasis again,
4: mm-hmm. Okay.
0: But William is Liam's, Liam is not really his real name, mm-hmm. It's William, but he's Liam Gallagher.
1: Okay, right. He's not the talented one though, is he?
0: Did anyone
1: some fans out there.
0: No, yeah. That's quite fine, you know what, I mean, when it comes to, I mean, Oasis love the Beatles
1: Noel Gallagher,
0: right?
1: He's always gone on record and saying that the best record he's ever heard that he keeps listening to new things every time he listens to it is I Am the Walrus.
0: Mm.
1: And they used to play that one live, actually, Oasis did. But when you hear that recording of I Am the Walrus, there's just so much going on, so much little minute detail. It's an incredible record. It was very outlandish at the time, and people would just say, oh, they've gone too far now with all of this nonsense. But it's just a timeless tune. And there's so much to that song that Oasis loved, I love, we love it. You know, it's Beatles music. Of course you're going to love it.
0: Exactly. And the musicians and the stars of tomorrow as well.
1: Exactly.
0: Anyone wants to talk about what you've learned about this legend that you're playing, that you've really inculcated into yourself, into your act, whether it's through osmosis or it's good to know.
5: Just how timeless the songwriting is, and how, even though I've played the show many times now, I'm still singing the songs in my head after the show, And just, you know, they're such catchy tunes and such earworms.
0: Especially the ones that George wrote.
5: Yes, yeah? Exactly. The ones that George wrote. Especially Here Comes the Sun. It's one of my favourites. So, yeah, what a classic song.
0: Ben?
3: Just Ringo's drumming, personally.
0: Yeah.
3: And also just how well they were, like, as puzzle pieces they were for each other.
0: Mm.
3: You couldn't remove one and it would not be the same if you removed one of the Beatles from the band.
0: Correct. Yeah. Just as if the one before George was Pete Best, was that?
1: Mm.
0: If Pete Best stayed, what would they have sounded like? Right? I'm just wondering.
1: I think
3: it would not be the same.
0: Yeah.
4: Not the Beatles.
3: The Beatles found Ringo when he was already a professional drummer.
0: Yeah.
3: So, they were astounded by what he could do when they saw him on stage there in Hamburg. So that's why he fit in already and, became the unit that it was.
0: Yeah, it was written in the stars, really. And just like who was the fellow who was with them in the beginning, but he had a brain...
1: Stuart Sutcliffe.
0: Yeah. Stuart Sutcliffe,
1: he was an artist, actually. He was John's best friend.
0: Yeah.
1: And Paul and George were actually very jealous of their friendship because they were slightly older than Paul and George.
0: Yeah.
1: And, he actually did play in the band as a bass player, but only trouble was he couldn't play it. You know, he could play certain songs okay, but he could get by on certain tunes, but... it was very unfortunate what happened to him.
0: Yeah.
1: He died at a very young age.
0: Mm.
1: And it was one of the, you talked about like adopting personas, like with John, I always liked his humor, but his humor was born out of a lot of tragedy in his life.
0: Yeah.
1: Like he lost his mother when he was 17 during a car accident. He lost his best friend at 21. Mm. And also, you know, had to make a tough decision regarding parents back when he was 4 or 5 years old. And there was a lot of tragedy in his life, which he covered up with his humor and his very quick wit. Mm. And that's what I love about him. It's the fact that he has that quick wit that makes everybody laugh. It might look very irreverent now, but to me, he definitely was a lovable guy.
0: Yeah.
1: And that's Paul has said as much in interviews.
0: Mm.
1: So, Stuart Sutcliffe tragedy, what happened to him. But it all came into the whole story of the Beatles and how they were able to have that bond and that charisma that everybody knows and loves with all those songs.
0: Yeah, these characters that came and went. But the Beatles, what would have happened to the Beatles if it wasn't for these people whom we don't usually talk about? That's part of their legend. I want to ask you another hypothetical question. Mm. If John Lennon wasn't killed, do you think they would have reunited in the 80s and 90s and released several more albums, even toured or heaven forbid, did a Las Vegas residency? I don't think they would have done a Las Vegas residency.
1: I don't think so either.
0: No.
1: Look, it's a very tough question to ask that because, it, as you say, it is a hypothetical one. I reckon they would have done something. I don't know what exactly. I reckon they would have collaborated in some way, shape, or form. Like they did the Beatles anthology in the early or mid-90s.
0: Yeah.
1: I reckon he would have been involved with that. We can only speculate as to what could have happened.
0: Mm-hmm.
1: It was very tragic what happened to him.
0: Yeah.
1: But I would like to think they would have done something. Yeah.
0: What do you think, Ben?
3: I'd like to think they would have done something. They were quite a split up group before that.
0: That's true.
3: So I think anything that would have come after that would have been very fleeting or
1: and very
3: wouldn't
1: different.
3: Have gone far.
0: Yeah.
1: Yeah.
0: Miles?
5: Yeah, and I think as how the technology progressed as you went into the, into the 2000s, it'd be interesting to see what new music they would have come up with and experimented with, and or would they have kept to the more to their roots, after a reunion, maybe they want to just service the diehard fans of the Beatles.
0: Thomas?
4: Yeah, I mean, I think optimistically, I think they could have done a lot. If it wasn't for the passing, obviously. I think there was a story actually John and Paul, I think it was in New York, I think there was a SNL, Saturday Night Live, a show in America.
0: Yeah.
4: They, I think one of the hosts said they would give $2,500 if John and Paul and the Beatles showed up and played.
1: Yeah. That was in the form of a skit, actually.
4: Yes.
1: Yeah.
4: So they, it was a joke.
1: And,
4: but,
1: and Paul and George were, Paul and John were watching at the time at the Dakota Building where John lived.
0: Yeah.
1: And they said to themselves, let's go down there. Let's actually do that.
4: Yeah.
1: And then it was around about for 2 seconds and I went, oh, no, we couldn't be bothered.
4: Yeah, I'm just tired. You know?
1: Yeah, just tired.
0: Good. They have other things to do. Now, I also wanted to ask you about this piece of news. How the site where the Beatles played their last, their final gig on the rooftop at 3 Savile Row becoming a museum? What do you make of that?
1: I think it's great.
3: Yeah,
1: great. Yeah, it's fantastic that people can actually go and see exactly what it was. It was the Apple Studios. That's where they did all the recordings and recorded their Get Back. Well, it was Get Back Project at the time, turned into Let It Be, the album. I think it's great. I mean, I'd go and see it. You know, why not?
0: Yeah.
1: You know, to go up to the rooftop, with that famous one, and that Get Back documentary that got released with Peter Jackson.
0: Yeah.
1: My God, what a documentary that was.
0: Yeah.
1: It was so well put together, and it was fascinating just to see how all of that magic came to be. And at the end of the day, that film, it just showed them goofing around, just playing around with these songs and just being, you know, young performers and being creatives. Mm. To see that space where it all happened, I'm all for it, of course.
0: I think it has to be tastefully done for the rooftop portion if they allow tourists to go up there.
1: Yeah. I mean, that's like any museum or any sort of like site. You know, treat it with respect and dignity as well.
0: Yeah.
1: I mean, that's what they do with the Abbey Road Studio tours as well. I mean,
0: I haven't been there.
1: Well, they do have specific people specific tours that they allow people to come and see it.
0: Yeah.
1: But it's very well controlled. It's a very controlled environment.
0: Mm. Not tacky.
1: And not tacky. No, no. Yeah. It's the Abbey Road Studios where they recorded all their albums.
0: Okay, that's good. Yeah. I think it has to be respectful and not too touristy tacky. I think they'll know what to do. They've got consultants that they'll be speaking to.
1: Mm.
0: If you could name the Beatles song that you perform during Beatlemania that is extra special to you, whether it's about your brother, whether it's about all those the footage that you watched of John and Ringo and how George changed musically over the decades, which one would that be? Let's start with Thomas, who plays Paul McCartney. Which Beatles song means a lot to you?
4: Yeah, I mean, it's hard to choose from because there's so many I just enjoy playing all the time. But I think a send-off for me is Hey Jude, just to hear, you know, at the end, you know, the not on our part, obviously. I mean, it's just it kind of gives me chills sometimes when they all are. I mean, I'll just give it to the audience and they'll just sing it all.
0: Yeah.
4: And it's crazy. This song was made 60 years ago.
0: Yeah.
4: Yes.
0: Awesome.
4: And they're still singing. I think that is kind of just crazy to me to hear.
0: Yeah, for Julian Lennon, who is John Lennon's child.
4: Yeah.
0: So he's more than 60 now. That's amazing.
1: That's right, yeah. Thomas. He's got a bit of a contentious story with that
0: right.
1: song. Yeah. But I think he does appreciate it nonetheless because the song was written in good faith.
0: Yes, yes. Okay, so then what would you say is the song that brings it all back for you, Miles, as George?
5: For me, definitely Here Comes the Sun. It's one of George's great tunes, and we were talking about the evolution of George.
0: Yeah.
5: He evolved into such an amazing songwriter, and I personally think he's written some of the best Beatles songs.
0: Quite right.
5: And yeah, I think Here Comes the Sun is one of those songs. So yeah.
0: Quite true. And of course, Ben, who plays Ringo.
3: For me, it's Yellow Submarine. I just like having fun with it.
1: It is.
3: And the Beatles were about having fun, peace and love, and that's what Yellow Submarine is, just have some fun.
0: So true.
1: Yeah, to write children's songs, at least they had the guts to write them, you know.
0: Quite true.
1: Yeah.
0: Which leaves us with Zach.
1: Oh, gee, I love them all, but Come Together, I think, is one that really sticks out for me. I enjoy singing that song. And I can tell you right now, to compliment Ben's drumming or his representation of Ringo's drumming, if you can make anybody dance just by hitting the toms, You're the best drummer in the world.
3: Oh, thank you.
1: Yeah, thank you.
0: And I'd like to thank all of you for coming down. Thank you so much.
4: Thank you for having us.
1: Thank you.
0: For making us all so happy to see the Beatles in this form that you're doing for us. So everyone, let's travel across the universe and then Singapore with the Beatles. Beatlemania on tour, bringing the legendary Fab Four to life at Marina Bay Sands for 2 days only, Friday the 15th, Saturday the 16th at Sands Theatre. Head to marinabaysands.com for more. There's an afternoon matinee too, okay, on Saturday, remember that. I've been with Zach Coombs, who plays John Lennon, Thomas Drake as Paul McCartney, Miles Green and as George Harrison, and Ben Harper as Ringo Starr. Join them and enjoy the swinging 60s again. That's all for today's Culture Club. I'm Melanie Olivero for CNA 938. It's 4 o'clock. News coming up.

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7: 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But first, the news. It's time for the news with me, Melanie Oliveira, on CNA 938. U.S. President Donald Trump and his Chinese President Xi Jinping have wrapped up more than 2 hours of talks in Beijing as the world's two largest economies navigate unresolved trade and geopolitical tensions. Topics including Taiwan were tackled at the meeting. Mr. Xi has warned mishandling this sensitive issue could push Washington and Beijing towards confrontation or even conflict. He also said trade talks had reached a positive outcome and urged the two countries to work as partners, not rivals. The U.S. leader received a grand welcome this morning at the Great Hall of the People, where China rolled out the red carpet for Mr. Trump and top business executives. The Chinese leader urged for deeper cooperation and stronger ties, while the American president predicted a fantastic future for them and for bilateral relations. Well, both leaders later visited the Temple of Heaven in Beijing as part of a cultural tour. Mr. Trump described China as beautiful after arriving at the UNESCO World Heritage Site. CNA's Rebecca Mateo is reporting from Beijing, and she's got more on the key outcomes coming out of this bilateral meeting.
8: I'm just right outside the Temple of Heaven where President Donald Trump had just came by just now. But after a meeting that lasted more than 2 hours now, that is longer than the meeting that the two presidents had back in South Korea in October last year. So top of the agenda for President Xi is the topic on Taiwan. Now he said that Taiwan is the most important issue in Beijing's relationship with Washington. This is largely in line with what President Trump had also expected before coming to Beijing, and that is that his Chinese counterpart will bring up the topic of Taiwan, as tensions have risen lately in the recent months with U.S. major arms sales to Taiwan. Now, Beijing has multiple times repeated that Beijing is a matter of its core interest and a red line that should not be crossed in its ties with Washington. There's also been talks about trade. We saw American businessmen in the meeting room with both presidents, and we are hearing that the meeting went well. Some media spotted Apple CEO Tim Cook, Tesla and SpaceX CEO Elon Musk right outside of the Great Hall of the People when the meeting ended, with Elon Musk saying that it was wonderful and that many good things, and Apple CEO Tim Cook also gave a thumbs up. So right from the start of the meeting today, President Donald Trump had also brought up that he is here with a group of top American businessmen here to pay respects to President Xi, and they're hoping to work with China and to have business deals in China. Now, both leaders have set a warm and constructive tone for discussions right at the beginning of the meeting today, with President Xi saying that he is hoping that this year will be a historic landmark year for U.S.-China ties. And Mr. Trump also expressed similar tone with words like fantastic relationship, and it's an honor for to be a friend of President Xi.
7: Foreign ministers of the BRICS group of nations are gathered in India for a two-day meeting as the Middle East conflict and global energy crisis set to dominate talks. BRICS chair India is also holding hosting members of this expanded bloc, which now includes Iran and the United Arab Emirates. Some of the notable attendees include Iran's top diplomat Abbas Araghchi. China Foreign Minister Wang Yi will not be attending due to the ongoing Trump-Xi summit in Beijing and will instead be represented by China's ambassador to India. Ahead of the meeting, India's foreign minister, S. Jaishankar, met with his Russian counterpart, Sergei Lavrov, for bilateral talks focused on cooperation between their countries.
9: Complicated international situation also merits an open exchange of views, especially between two trusted partners. Our two nations have a shared interest in strengthening multipolarity. We also benefit through greater de-risking and diversification.
10: Trade is almost $60 billion, if we count in dollars, of course. And the goal, which the leaders set for 2030, is $100 billion. And I have no doubt that this goal would be achieved.
7: But let's hear more from Neha Punia, reporting for CNA from New Delhi, and she shares the latest out of this meeting.
11: This is one of the first big BRICS events that India's chair is hosting this year, and it's a precursor to the leaders' summit that will take place towards the end of the year. And we've seen the BRICS plus ministers gather just a few kilometers from here. They've had their opening session where India's foreign minister, Dr. S. Jaishankar, has delivered his opening remarks. He's made a plea to the members of the BRICS grouping to use this platform to honestly air their views, but do it with an aim to constructively find common ground. And that plea, of course, is coming as UAE's representative comes face to face with Iran's foreign minister, Abbas Araghchi, for the first time since that war started. Both sides are on opposing ends of that conflict. And we've seen how Iran has repeatedly called on India's chair to criticize US actions publicly. And we know that the UAE has been lobbying to get India to condemn Iranian strikes in the region and include that reference in the statement as well. But, if I can tell you what Dr. S. Jaishankar said, he's spoken about the need for BRICS plus nations as emerging economies who've been badly impacted by this war that they're not involved in to work together. He's saying cooperation is essential, dialogue is necessary, and that we must work together to shape a more stable, equitable and inclusive international order. You had Iran's foreign minister also deliver comments at that opening session where he said that the West's false sense of superiority must be shattered by the global South, calling on BRICS nations to work together to condemn US actions, also saying that BRICS members must condemn both U.S. and Israeli aggression against Iran. We've also heard from Dr. S. Jaishankar on Mr. Trump's tariffs. He made a reference to that in his speech where he said that increasingly there is countries that are resorting to unilateral coercive measures and sanctions, and such measures disproportionately affect developing countries. These must be challenged. So India really using this platform to try and appeal for BRICS plus nations who are on opposing ends of that Iran war to work together, but also using it as a platform to criticize actions by the West.
7: Neha Punia there. Let's move on now to the Philippines. A suspect has been arrested after gunshots were fired inside the country's Senate building overnight. The police have identified the suspect as a driver employed by the National Bureau of Investigation. The shooting took place in the same building where Senator Ronald De La Rosa is holed up. He's wanted by the International Criminal Court on charges of crimes against humanity. Mr. De La Rosa was the chief enforcer of the former President Rodrigo Duterte's war on drugs, in which thousands of alleged dealers were killed. He has denied involvement in the illegal killings. Philippine President Ferdinand Marcos Jr. insists no order was issued to arrest the senator. And back home, SingPost, and that is Singapore Post, says it'll keep its flagship SingPost Centre, reversing earlier plans to consider a sale. Chief Executive Mark Chong said this at a media briefing on the company's finances. He called the mall a crucial part of the group's portfolio with significant long-term upsides for shareholders. SingPost is planning upgrades over the next 2 years to enhance facilities and the retail experience as well, and expand rentable commercial space. Mr. Chong pointed to the upside of the relocation of Paya Lebar Air Base from 2030. Now that would lift height restrictions materially, increasing redevelopment value. For the year ending March, revenue fell 23.1% to $376.1 million. SingPost said revenue was weighed down by a 55.2% contraction in international revenue. More than 50 companies and some 500 volunteers have joined a structured corporate volunteering program since last August. This program aims to engage 600 companies and 6,000 employers by 2030. The Culture, Community and Youth Ministry says enabling businesses to give back will build trust and strengthen Singapore's social fabric. It's called Volunteer Inc. and is a joint effort by MCCY and the Singapore Business Federation, the SBF. It'll connect companies with suitable volunteering opportunities tailored to their needs and better match their strengths to specific needs, such as building AI skills. And that's a wrap of the news with me, Melanie Olivero. Headlines anytime on CNA 938 and CNA.asia.
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7: Elvin Ting and Paul Shuhui, founders of the Great Green Run and Green Bazaar, will talk about where and when all of this is taking place. But before we get to them, traffic and weather. So traffic, yeah, you must look out for the traffic lights not working at Chai Chee Street near Ping Yi Secondary School. And also there's heavy traffic on CTE towards AYE at the PIE Changi exit. Temperature in Singapore at the moment, 31 degrees Celsius. It is still, it's mostly partly cloudy all over Singapore right now, but still there are rains in the Novena area. So Novena, Tanglin is showering there as well in the Bukit Timah area and the city as well as Kallang rains there. 25 degrees Celsius is the lowest it's going to get tonight. Time now is 4:12. Destination Anywhere will soon reveal to you where and when you can shop sustainably, eat healthily, and or get active. This is CNA 938. I'm Melanie Olivero. Now, that's taking place over 2 days in June, 13th and 14th June at the Marina Barrage. That's our destination today, and it'll be the place for you to take part in the Great Green Run or simply shop and eat at the Green Bazaar, same place. The Great Green Run returns for its third edition in 2026, bringing together fitness, community and environmental action in a single experience over 2 days. At the Green Bazaar, there are over 60 stalls offering clothes, handmade stuff, F&B offerings and more. But how green or earth-friendly is it all from the run to the stalls that are set up? Let's get more details from Elvin Ting and Paul Shuhui. They are the co-founders of the Great Green Run and Green Bazaar. But really, Elvin is also the founder of Trifactor. They organize and deliver professional race experiences. And Shihui runs Modelscape Studio. They are a brand experiences and high impact events company. Welcome to CNA 938, Shihui and Elvin. This is the third Great Green Run, and both of you have combined forces, which is great. So let's see how much we can enjoy it to the max. So we begin with the run itself. Can you tell us about the route and the different categories that people of different fitness levels can sign up for?
13: Yes. Hi. Hey, Melody. Good to see you again.
7: Yeah.
13: It's great to be back. This is our third edition of the Great Green Run presented by CIMB. We've injected a couple of new things this year to be reaching out to families aging as young as 3 years old to join us for the family 800 meter dash. This has been done together with your parents. It's inclusive. We have the 5 and 10 kilometers bringing back for the third edition. It's wonderful to see everyone taking part in the competitive 10 kilometers around the beautiful Marina area. So we do have the interesting Marine Green Collective,
7: yeah,
13: and the Hive Games. Maybe pass to my...
7: We will talk about those in just a while, but we need to know about the different categories of the run. So there's 3 kilometers, there's 5 kilometers, and 10 kilometers. Okay.
13: There's 800 meters, 5 kilometers, and 10 kilometers.
7: So no 3 kilometers, huh?
13: Nope.
7: Okay, wow. So 800 to 5 kilometers, that's quite a thing. So for people who want to start endurance running, they can start with 800 kilometers, huh?
13: Very doable. We run 800 kilometers every day. It's less than 10,000 steps.
7: There you go. Okay, so for people who are running or jogging for the first time, and for people who haven't exerted themselves in a while, what would you advise? See their GP first, do a quick checkup?
13: Interestingly, we do experience a lot of different demographics of people running. Naturally, you need to know your body, right? Please understand the day, recover, rest well, feel good. The run is very friendly. Although it's competitive for the 10 kilometers, we do have a time.
7: Yeah.
13: But we want everyone to just enjoy the race and see you at the finishing line.
7: Yeah. And if in doubt, just see a health professional just in case, yeah?
13: Naturally, you do. You should do.
7: Yeah. And also, it's good to train before the run so that you get your body acclimatized to exerting itself.
13: Yeah. I believe there are many of them first timers within the sustainable community that motivate us to do this event year on year.
7: Yeah.
13: Many of them use the Great Green Run presented by CIMB as the first run ever. And they've continued to progress with their marathon journeys, or they go into different multi-sports like the triathlon. But this event is inclusive. It's a great way to start.
7: Yeah. Can you tell us about, because you mentioned this just now, Elvin, this interactive game element called The Hive. So tell us about The Hive. Is it happening during each run, 800 meters to 10 kilometers?
13: Yeah, I mean, introduced my partner, and that's why we combined forces with Modelscape to bring The Hive to life. It's inspired by the bee.
7: Yeah.
13: I'll leave my partner, Shuhui, to share a bit more.
7: Shuhui.
14: Hello, everyone. Okay, so for this year, The Hive is actually curated for everyone. So including kids, family, the elderly. And this Hive is happening on the 13th and 14th June. And what it will constitute is that there will be a total of about 15 small booth, and there will also be a bee warren maze that we have curated, and all this revolve to actually educate the public about sustainability.
7: Mm. When you see The Hive, so it's not happening during the run, so it's not an interactive element during the run, because some runs are have interactive elements, like you have to pass through a certain thing, and then so this is outside of The Hive. So is that the Green Bazaar area?
13: That's right. I mean, the bigger festival area, along the race route, we do have the standard water points there to help hydrate you.
7: Yeah.
13: At the finishing line, we have a different experience coupled with The Hive experience, which Shiwe talked about. We do have, it runs all the way from the start of the race all the way to the end of the day. Right, so you can hang around the Marina Barrage after your run, have a good time, bring your families there, and after the finishing line, you can enjoy a good time at The Hive.
7: Tell us more about The Hive, really. So, from what I understand right now, it's an interactive element. There is some sort of a maze, but what exactly is it?
14: Okay, so for this particular activity, so what we actually curated is in this maze itself, there will be a total of 4 mini stations, and each station, there is a task that you need to fulfill. So what you need to do is to complete the task within a certain time frame, and eventually you get a bee token, and these tokens will be converted to stamps. And what you need to do is to kind of, you know, collect the stamps and redeem the prize.
7: So The Hive is a place, is the maze itself. So the interactive element of The Hive is this maze that we go to.
13: It's an entire festival activation.
7: Yes. Oh, right. So it's occupying the entire grounds.
13: Yes, yes. It's a big space. So if those of you are around in the June holidays, come down.
7: Yeah.
13: Right?
7: Do we have to pay to take part in The Hive?
13: Yeah, I mean, participants will be introduced to The Hive. The publics will do have to pay. We'll take a token of for each of the games played
7: okay.
13: on the day.
7: So how much do we pay very roughly? Because we've got to get our cards ready or our PayNow ready.
14: We do have a couple of packages.
7: Yeah.
14: So one token is equivalent to about $3. So it depends on which packages you take. Then, you know, you will pay for the value.
7: Okay, so this is token-based. Okay. Mm. You mentioned the water stations, Elvin. So advice for first timers again while they're running. Mine would be, if it's 5 or 10K, take small sips at the beverage stations, the water stations. Don't gulp down the entire cup too quickly.
13: Absolutely. Yeah? Absolutely. Yeah. I think it's important to know your body as you go. We believe that everybody have a different sweat rate. They need to hydrate differently. The fundamental thing is to know your body. Do try to stop by in every water station if you're a first timer.
7: Yeah.
13: Take little sips. Keep yourself hydrated. We do have a proud sponsor by Yost with H2O throughout the race course. Electrolytes are important to replenish your sodium when you lose so much in this very humid weather. Yeah.
7: That's right. So June is definitely, it's still going to be extremely quite humid in June, but we'll see. But always keep hydrated. Just don't gulp it down too much. When I used to take part in endurance runs, I used to get finisher medals that were made from metal or aluminium, and the running bib was made out of plastic. But can you tell us about the Great Green Runs finisher medal? We can plant it, yeah? So exciting.
13: Yeah. So I think the Great Green Run was inspired to share sustainable stories. In our first two editions, we did use fallen trees, recycled the trees, wood to make the medals straight from Bhutan. This year, we wanted to drive a bit more action in sustainability. We designed the seed. Plantable seed medals that can go in, gives you a little seedling. Some preview, Shi Hui, on what kind of seedlings you will germinate to?
7: Yeah.
14: Basil.
7: Yeah.
14: Mm.
7: What do they look like, really, these medals?
13: They are actually made into a round, I would say, more paper-like, lightweight medal. You just have to actually wet the

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1: A couple of local produce, they're looking there. We support local businesses as part of the Green Bazaar. We keep our, it's almost zero cost for them to exhibit there. And we want more and more small businesses with this sustainable agenda to come forward in the Green Bazaar. So the bazaar is there for everyone, no matter whether you're an upcycler, you're in arts, you're in food, there for you. We have an F&B element there in the Green Bazaar. So maybe should we want some preview? We have some beautiful, nice frozen bananas coming up.
2: Tell us more, shall we?
3: We will have a booth that will create bananas, but in different flavors. So kids love it very much. So what we are trying to do is to kind of create something that everyone loves it. Mm-hmm. And banana is something that is healthy fruit. So that's why we're infusing this thing into Green Bazaar.
2: What other foods are available for us to try?
3: We do have matcha mm-hmm. drinks.
2: Yeah.
3: We have No Time Hot Pot joining us as well. And we do actually have a couple of savory food like corn dogs.
2: Oh, corn dogs. Mm-hmm. Okay. Yeah. People yes. love corn dogs. Yeah. Okay. Yes. Yeah. And you mentioned produce as well, Elvin. Yes. So you're saying that small farmers are coming.
1: That's right. Okay. The last Green Bazaar, we have people selling vegetables. I think it may not be as appropriate because vegetables in the right environment. But this year, we are very, very honored to have our local partner, Mr. Bean.
2: Yeah.
1: He's breaking soil. I mean, soil is one of the most, I would say, sustainable product there. And he'll be, you know, I love Mr. Bean's pancakes. Yeah. They'll be available on the day too.
2: Yeah. Payment options, how do we pay?
3: We accept payment cash, contactless. So people can pay via PayNow or credit cards.
2: Okay, for PayWave as well.
3: Yes.
2: Cash? Because it could be tourists coming.
1: Yeah, that's we try to avoid for
2: cash,
1: hygiene purposes.
2: Okay, okay.
1: But we do have a centralized counter at the end. We do want to be inclusive, and we believe Marina Barrage is a place where a lot of tourists. So cash will be allowed, but guys, we are going to a new AI industry, so let's go cashless.
2: Yeah, cashless, mm. And also we have a lot of tourists nowadays travel with their debit cards.
1: Yeah.
2: So I think which have international currencies as well. So I think that should be okay. What is also important is that we can support local, buy from these small businesses at the Green Bazaar. But let's also talk about how you are helping the Singapore Manufacturing Federation, SMF, right, with the initiative to give SMEs some complimentary carbon footprint reports, which is very, very good, quite ideal for them. Can you tell us more? Must these companies who want to get their free carbon footprint reports, must they go to this event? Can they sign up online? Can you take us through the process?
1: Yeah, the process, you're right, all of the above, right?
2: Okay,
1: so they
2: okay.
1: have to come to the event, right? They have to join the event. We are very, very honored for Singapore Manufacturing Federation to support us with their consultancy and helping small, medium businesses understand their current carbon footprint that they contribute.
2: Yeah.
1: Most of us, SMEs, do not have the resources to do that. And that's the reason why we wanted to bridge this opportunity with them. We saw a couple of companies stepping forward. A lot of our Green Bazaar partners are probably startups themselves, and getting them on the right track, going towards carbon neutral is something. We are also onboarding a couple of sustainable partners to help some of these companies, SMEs, to go to understand and reduce their carbon footprint.
2: Mm. So they just have to look out for the SMF booth.
1: Absolutely.
2: Yeah.
1: Or you can just sign up for the Great Green Run and write in to us, and we'll contact you straight ahead.
2: And

0: long will they have to spend at this booth for to receive to go through this carbon footprint analysis?
1: Yeah, so it's a post event report, right? So we contact you, we consult you, and look at your entire carbon contribution as a company level, right? And there'll be an audit done, and then at the end of the whole process, we'll issue a report. By Singapore Manufacturing Federation, and then there you are. You understand where you are.
0: And it's only open to a certain number of companies, or
1: yes, I mean realistically, we haven't automated this entire process. It's still a very manual audit process. So we are looking at 50 companies for this year. We do have good response, we will scale it up significantly in the next edition.
0: I think it's great what is being done here, because carbon footprint reports are so important for the smaller companies to understand where they stand with that. So the Great Green Run is happening in June. When's the last day we can sign up for the run itself, though?
2: 1st June.
0: 1st of June, huh?
2: Yes.
0: Okay, all right. So that definitely means we can take a few more days to think about that.
1: No, don't think. It's running out. Tickets are running out. Sign up now.
0: Don't think, just do.
1: Just come. There's something for everyone.
0: Thank you so much for telling us all about this, Elvin and Shihui. And thank you for coming down.
1: Thank you.
2: Thank you.
0: So come on, get active. And after that, shop and eat and be green all the way at the Great Green Run and also at the Green Bazaar, happening on the 13th and the 14th of June. For race categories and FAQ, go to greatgreenrun.com and check. Remember, if you're not sure, you haven't exerted yourself in just a while, check with a medical professional or your GP. Also, if you're running for the first time, and remember always to train before that. Don't just go there and you haven't trained at all, okay? No, the professionals like Elvin have advised you accordingly. I've been with the founder organizers, Elvin Ting and Po Shihui of the Great Green Run and the Green Bazaar. This has been Destination Anywhere, and I'm Melanie Olivero for CNA 938.
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0: Let's give you some news updates on CNA 938. We begin with how Singapore has retained the top spot in a global governance study driven by its strong social outcomes and attractive business environment. The city-state ranks first for the fourth straight year, ahead of 132 countries. The Chandler Good Government Index assessed the countries across 7 key pillars using 35 indicators. Singapore tops the list in leadership and foresight, underpinned by strong government capabilities and institutional trust. Singapore is also number one in financial management and strong institutions. Its biggest gain in ranking is in financial stewardship, returning to the top spot with a stronger than expected budget surplus. Let's hear from Dinesh Naidu, Director of Knowledge at the Chandler Institute of Governance.
8: Whether through partnerships with social service agencies, employee volunteerism, or championing causes close to Singaporeans' hearts, from arts to heritage to sports, businesses can help create shared experiences that bring us together as a nation. This builds not just goodwill, but trust. And trust in this changed world is one of the best and hardest earned currencies.
0: Since the index started 5 years ago, Singapore has recorded one of the biggest jumps in the institution's strength, rising 9 spots since 2021 to lead globally. However, Singapore lags behind global peers in having laws and policies that are consistent, principled, and accessible. And when it comes to income distribution, Singapore ranks 58th globally, reflecting a divide between higher earners and lower income workers. Singapore's police coast guard could soon be using jetpacks to confront armed perpetrators aboard vessels. It's part of a wider push to trial new technologies and better deal with threats like terrorism at sea. In a demonstration, the Home Team says these jetpacks can give officers a tactical advantage by approaching from the air rather than via boats from the sea. Drones known as weaponized unmanned systems will also provide support from a distance and protect officers by providing cover. Here's Coordinating Minister for National Security and Home Affairs, K. Shanmugam. And we, of course, will carry on with more news after this.
2: Let's say there is an armed person behind a barricade. Today, our officers have to get through the obstacles and then engage that person. You can imagine there is a significant risk to our officers, depending on how many of those armed persons there are and what kind of arms they have. With what they are trialing now, a drone can go in, and the drone can help to clear the obstacles. It can even take out the armed subjects where that is possible and where we assess that to be necessary.
0: And here's Senior Assistant Commissioner of the Police, Leon Chan, who is the Director of Operations with the Singapore Police Force.
9: The use of weaponized unmanned systems has to be governed by strict legal principles, clear rules of engagement, and robust safeguards to ensure any deployment remains appropriate, proportionate, and safe. The SPF will continue to take a responsible and measured approach in trialing and deploying such new technologies, with the safety of our officers and the public remaining our foremost consideration.
0: U.S. President Donald Trump and Chinese President Xi Jinping have wrapped up more than 2 hours of talks in Beijing as the world's two largest economies navigate unresolved trade and geopolitical tensions. Topics including Taiwan were tackled at the meeting. Mr. Xi warned mishandling the sensitive issue could push Washington and Beijing towards confrontation or even conflict. CNA's Rebecca Mateo reports from Beijing.
10: The meeting lasted for more than 2 hours. Now, that is longer than the meeting that the two leaders had back in South Korea in October last year. Now, top of the agenda was Taiwan. So, for a start, President Xi Jinping said that Taiwan is the most important issue in Beijing's relationship with Washington, and that he has said that if it's handled well, bilateral relations can overall maintain its stability. But he warned that if handled poorly, the two countries will clash, and this would put the entire U.S.-China relationship into a very dangerous situation. Now, this is very much in line with what President Donald Trump had expected before he came to China, that his Chinese counterpart would bring up the issue, the topic of Taiwan. That's as, you know, in recent months, tensions have risen with U.S. arms sales to Taiwan, a major one, and China, Beijing, repeating that Taiwan will remain its core interest and a red line not to be crossed. Now, other than Taiwan, trade has also featured prominently at the meeting. So American businessmen were seen in the meeting room with the two leaders. We are hearing that the meeting went well from these business leaders. Some media spotted Apple's Tim Cook, Tesla and SpaceX CEO, as well as Nvidia CEO. They were coming out of the Great Hall of the People, and the media asked how the meeting was, and they said wonderful, and Apple CEO Tim Cook even gave a peace sign and thumbs up. So President Trump, right at the start of the meeting, he has brought this fact up that he is here with a group of top American businessmen hoping to work with China. And he said that these businessmen are also here to pay respects to President Xi. So both leaders had a very warm start and a very constructive start to the meeting.
0: So let's carry on and move on to Asia business. Asian shares trading mixed as investors closely monitor takeaways from U.S. President Trump's summit with Chinese leader Xi Jinping in Beijing. The U.S. leader is accompanied by a group of U.S. executives, including the bosses of Tesla and NVIDIA, as you heard from Rebecca just now. But let's hear more from Glenda Chong talking about the market action in the region.
11: In South Korea, the KOSPI holding on to gains after notching a record close yesterday as chip makers resumed a rally. And zooming in on shares of Samsung Electronics after the country's prime minister urged government support to avert a strike amid stalled wage negotiations between the company and its union. And in Singapore, we're tracking shares of Singapore Airlines ahead of its latest earnings release. It's expected to record an on-year drop in profit as the ongoing Middle East conflict continues to drive fuel prices higher and disrupt travel and cargo routes. Similar concerns for Air New Zealand. Its shares losing altitude after it forecasts its biggest annual pre-tax loss in 4 years. Meanwhile, Thai Airways reported net profit for the January to March period, up 2.7% on year at $312 million, but revenue was down 1% over the same period. Thailand's flag carrier raised fares by 10 to 15% in March and cut some domestic and international flights due to rising fuel prices. Oil. Tracking higher as trader weigh OPEC's lower demand outlook for this year, while the International Energy Agency flags greater volatility ahead.
0: Glenda Chong there. And just want to keep you updated about Honda announcing its first operational loss since 1957 after a major overhaul of its EV strategy in the US. For the year ended March, Japan's second largest automaker booked an operating loss of $2.6 billion. That's even as revenue rose 0.5% year on year to $138 billion. This was mainly due to EV-related losses of around $9 billion. And we'll give you more updates and analysis of this in the bulletins to come.
12: Now, Made in SG with Melanie Olivero.
0: It's all about toys today, but we're not playing. It's about the art and business of making them. This is Made in SG. I'm Melanie Olivero for CNA 938. So what toys did you play with when you were young? I'm talking about toys or action figures like dolls, like Barbie, Lego, Star Wars, the Bandai figurines, Transformers even. And since many of us are into blind boxes and Pop Mart figurines nowadays, they adorn our desks, our car dashboards, and hang from our bags. But how about making one of your own designer toys, or one for your brand, your company, your organization, maybe? In the thousands, so all your clients or employees can get one. Why don't you ask the Monsters to do it? More to the point, Mox Monsters, a Singapore toy factory that produces custom-made plastic toys and novelties using an injection molding process. We'll explain that to you in just a while. And also, each toy is carefully painted and package. Let's talk to the toy master behind it all, Kenneth Tan. He'll also tell us about his very own brand, The Unwantable, starring unwanted or disliked creatures or pests that we see around the house. But first, welcome to CNA 938, Kenneth. Before we talk about your toy factory and business, Mox Monsters, can you tell us about the toys you loved playing with as a child? For me, it was Playmobil and the Star Wars figurines. What about you?
13: So for me, I really like playing with the Jurassic Park toys from Kenner.
0: Oh, yeah.
13: But I've always wondered, why do the pictures look so good? But then when I finally got the product, the toys are often very different from the pictures. So that's something that how it sparked my interest in making toys.
0: So childhood disappointment, lah.
13: Yeah,
0: expectations not met.
13: Yeah, a little bit, something like that.
0: It's quite true, yeah. Because if we watched Star Wars, well, when I watched Star Wars in the 70s and 80s, and then my parents bought me a whole suite of the toys, right? I was thinking, but Luke Skywalker doesn't look like that.
13: Exactly.
0: But Darth Vader did.
13: Exactly.
0: So it was the human faces rendered that, for me, also disappointed. But you know what? I had a lot of fun playing with my toys, and I still have some of them lying around the house somewhere. Kenneth, you're the founder of a bespoke factory, but before that, you were in the Navy. You worked in the social media sphere. You were and are a respected miniature toy painter, so you paint miniature toys. When did you decide during that time that Mox Monsters was what you wanted to set up?
13: So when I was from the Navy, I actually left the Navy due to a condition because of it's a medical condition, which I will elaborate more later. But for me, when I started doing toys, right, it was after a very bad motorcycle accident. For me, I was hospitalized for 2 months and I decided that I almost died already. I might as well go into toys and do something I really liked. So being the very naive 20-something-year-old person, I just told myself I want to be the best painter and I started painting. And we even went overseas to a very prestigious miniature painting competition called Scale Model Competition. I even won a gold medal. But being Singaporean and being very pragmatic, I think sometimes art needs to take a back seat. And what happened then is we decided to go into 3D printing, because 3D printing, we are solving people's problems. But then with the democratization of 3D printing nowadays, it becomes very hard to compete because everybody has a 3D printer. So the next logical step was to go into kind of small scale production, but still have a little bit of mass production elements in it. So we actually had a collaborator that really had the machine ready, and we retrofitted the machine in order for this machine to be able to do what it's doing right now.
0: Right, which is more sophisticated than 3D printing, although 3D rendering and design is a part of your setup. Can you take us through the steps then for Mox Monsters, how you make batches of toys, which involves the more sophisticated process of manufacturing? It's injection molding involving plastic. Can you tell us more about it and take us through the different stages? So first you see a client and then both of you agree on the design and you use 3D software, is it?
13: Yes, okay, exactly. Okay. So basically the difference between 3D printing and injection molding is that 3D printing, you are producing a single piece at a time. You can produce 20 pieces, you can produce 100 pieces at a time. Speed is not an issue, but the thing is with 3D printing, there are additional processes that you need to work on, which is like sanding, gluing and everything like that. That actually eats up time when you are producing in the thousands.
0: Yeah.
13: Yeah. So in order for us to go around this problem, we actually create the mold. So you think of the injection molding like a photocopy machine. You create the blueprint for the thing and the machine will just photocopy and you can produce copies at a much quicker rate. And I think this really solves the Singaporean problem, because in Singapore, we don't have space. So you don't want to keep stock and you need time. You want the things just in time. And this machine actually enables us to do something like that.
0: Yeah. Yep. The molds are made out of metal, quite durable material, is it?
13: We are actually making the molds in-house. They're actually made out of rubber.
0: Oh,
13: yeah, so we do our own vulcanizing, we do our own designs of the mold, and therein lies the difference between making molds, say for example, overseas in China, because in China, the molds are made of metal,
0: yes.
13: It costs a lot of money. For us, when we make rubber molds, they are made a lot quicker and they cost a lot less. Well, the downsides are there's a limited shelf life to the rubber molds, but then I think it actively resolves the Singaporean issue where we need it faster and quicker and maybe at a smaller quantity. So it's about finding the right solution to the problems.
0: And the sort of plastic you use, what is it? Some sort of resin plastic?
13: So the plastic that we are using is actually, in the industry, it's called PA11, but layman term is nylon.
0: Okay.
13: Yeah. So it's actually just melted nylon that we inject it into the mold. So think of it like a waffle. It's like a waffle machine.
0: Yeah.
13: You put in the hot waffle paste, and then when it cools down, you actually get the toy.
0: And then you peel the waffle or the toy out.
13: Just take the waffle out.
0: And then you assemble it, right?
13: Exactly.
0: So after assembling it, because you're a miniature figurine and toy painter, Kenneth, do you individually paint these figurines? Because your batches for your clients can be in the thousands, or is there some automation as well when it comes to painting faces, painting colors on outfits and accessories too? Or is it all you?
13: So this has to be baked into the design. The colors have to be baked into the design, because If I were to do the thousands and thousands of figures on myself, I think it's gonna take a long time. So what we actually do is we try to separate the parts by colors.
0: Mm.
13: So say, for example, our housefly has red color eyes and a blue color body. The eyes will be in a separate part so that we can individually spray the parts. And eventually when we assemble them, it's about efficiency, and you have to think about the process even before the production, rather than you produce the toy, right? Then you try to solve the problem. And on top of that, we also tend to think about ways how we can circumvent time-consuming parts such as hand painting and stuff.
0: Mm.
13: And we add on with technology, like we do transfers that we can just stick digital pictures onto the model, which actually makes us a lot more efficient.
0: As in printed?
13: Yes, printed.
0: Ah, so that also means that little logos and maybe a sparkle in the eye, a little white dot, all of this, like you said, can be digitally rendered by a printer.
13: Exactly. It makes it very replicable, so that it removes the human difference. Try to reduce the human differences between the addition, so that it looks professional and it's a finished product.
0: And it almost looks like it's individually painted.
13: Yes.
0: Because here I am thinking that, hey, this poor Kenneth, he's got to spend a long time in the factory. But no, you've got it all figured out, yeah?
13: We recently came back from China, so we're also looking into automation.
0: Yes.
13: And we actually are looking at machines that can mass paint the parts, so that actually reduces the man hours. While there's still man hours required and to process the models, we are trying to see how we can reduce it through automation.
0: Yeah, yep. And yet have that same quality, because I'm probably right in assuming, Kenneth, that you're a stickler for quality, yeah?
13: Yep.
0: Yeah.
13: I need to be.
0: You need to be, because these are figurines and these are big brands who are knocking on your door and they want everything to be perfect. Let's talk about the more exciting bespoke figurines you've worked with your clients to make. The Republic of Singapore Navy, who you used to be with, of course. The figurines look very cute, Kenneth. Was the design your idea, or were there meetings with the Navy who needed to brainstorm with you? Because the Navy's mascots in this figurine production, this lineup, they're aquatic animals like a dolphin and a penguin. So choosing the right animal for your client needs a lot of brainstorming. So it's you and them, or is there maybe an agency in between?
13: So we definitely worked with an agency.
0: Mm.
13: The Navy has a marketing agency that we worked with, that we brainstormed the ideas with. We had to go around sensitive issues such as race and gender, because this is part of the armed forces recruitment requirements. So in order to go around these, and the toys need to be efficient to make also. So it's hard to have like male versions and female versions. So we decided to go around with animals and mascots that can represent races and genders equally. Yeah.
0: Aquatic and creatures.
13: Exactly. That relate to the Navy as well, because many of these creatures, the Navy has an opportunity to have a look at them also.
0: So there's the dolphin, the penguin, and then what are the other two?
13: There's the seahorse and the seahorse, penguin, and the seal.
0: And the seal, okay,
13: yeah,
0: very cute. I must say that it was very cute, and it means so much, and it's very symbolic as well. There's zero waste of the plastic, I'm assuming, yeah?
13: Yeah.
0: Yeah.
13: For us, for our injection molding process, any wasted part, any excess part can be actually taken and melted back and re-injected into the model. So that actually reduces our waste output. It's not like 3D printing where the supports have to be thrown away and it takes up a lot of space.
0: Yeah.
13: Yep.
0: But when you're printing all of this, you must wear a mask, Kenneth, because you're melting nylon.
13: It's not to the point that it's vaporizing.
0: Oh, really?
13: It's just molten. Yeah,
0: I
13: so
0: see.
13: You still actually the work environment, it can be done in a normal aircon office, no problem.
0: Oh, so there are no gases that escape while it's being melted.
13: Yeah.
0: All right. But Kenneth, where do you draw the line? Let's say a company, they want to be cheeky and they want a toy that has exaggerated anatomy, like overly big breasts, or they're carrying a bloody knife, or they want you to reproduce other IPs like Superman or Pokemon or One Piece, but put their company branding around it. So how do you draw the line, or do you just advise them and hope for the best?
13: I think first and foremost, it's all about respect.
0: Yeah.
13: And because we intend to work with larger IPs such as, like you mentioned, Pokemon and Marvel and stuff like that, we need to equally respect their IP when we are producing any of our products. So when clients come to us about this, we tend to advise them like, you are liable for this and we don't do products. We don't do replicas. Yeah. Additionally, for when clients tend to want to be cheeky, I think at the end of the day, right, it's all about the intent and the messaging. If their art requires this and I think this is relevant to them, I think by all means, we will of course advise them. But at the end of the day, we are just a manufacturer, and while we advise the clients are the ones that have to decide their business direction and how they invest their time and money towards the product they are developing.
0: Correct. So the red line is copyright infringement.
13: Yep.
0: That's the real red line.
13: Exactly.
0: Which makes sense. Kenneth, what the CNA 938 listeners cannot see is that you're in a wheelchair. You're upfront about this on LinkedIn and you mentioned it just now. You have hereditary spastic paraplegia, which is a group of genetic conditions that causes muscle weakness and tightness in your legs. How long have you been living with this when you were first diagnosed? Because you said you had to leave the Navy because of it, yeah?
13: Yeah. So for this, I have to make it very clear that the Navy actually gave me the option to stay.
0: Yeah.
13: I'm the one that chose to leave the Navy. Mm. And I've been living with this condition for almost 10 to 12 years already, since 2014. And I think for me, it has opened up my eyes to many opportunities, because it gave me a drastically different life from what I had in the Navy.
0: Yeah.
13: Yep.
0: They say it's hereditary, it means that It was something that is in your family, in your bloodline, in your DNA.
13: I don't see this anywhere else in my parents' generation and above.
0: Okay.
13: But rather unfortunately, me and my brother do have this condition.
0: Okay. Is it just localized to your legs and it stops there?
13: Yep.
0: Okay. So it's not going I'm not going to say spread, but it won't affect other parts of your body, of your...
13: I mean, fortunately, the prognosis is that it should not spread, but we have seen cases where it has spread beyond the legs all the way up to the brain and the eyes and even shortened lifespans. But I think for mine, it has stabilized in the past 10 to 12 years, and I think I'm set to live a good and healthy life from here on.
0: Yeah, and I met you at the Art Box 2026, and I had to run to keep up with you, Kenneth, because he was just zipping up and down the hall. So I said, this guy, he's very fast. So you're very fast on your wheels, which is great. But when you were first diagnosed, Kenneth, how did you take it, though? Did you see it coming?
13: Wow. When I first diagnosed, it was actually in Tuas Naval Base.
0: Yeah.
13: And I couldn't believe it, because it was an MO that diagnosed me, and it was just an ordinary day. I just had to get an excuse because I couldn't pass my physical fitness test.
0: Why? Because your legs were weak, is it?
13: Yes.
0: Okay.
13: For some reason, I was always training due to my vocation. But the thing is, my timings just got slower and slower. Mm. And eventually to the point that I couldn't run efficiently. So I just needed to go to the MO to get a letter of excuse for some to look up the condition. And on the spot, he diagnosed me, and it was a big shock. Because at that time, I thought maybe it was just an injury that I could solve, maybe with some healing or some therapy or maybe some operation. But when I got the news, it was very, very shocking. But over the time, I have very supportive family. I have very supportive friends that encouraged me. They even showed up at a 10K, a half marathon, in fact. A half marathon for me, because I told them that it was going to be my last race, and the entire 27 batch of divers showed up at the race line, and we walked across the finish line together, and that was something very memorable that I will never forget. And from then on, I started realizing that the condition is just but an inconvenience. And I mean, I still can live a very long and healthy life, which is why I'm also currently training to attempting to try to join the national team for the paracycling. And I'm very thankful for the support given to me by the Paracycling Federation of Singapore.
0: I wish you so much luck and also perseverance with that, and lots of strength. And also, you have a very supportive wife, yeah?
13: Exactly, exactly. Yeah.
0: She's the first person I met when I went to your booth at Artbox. Making toys for a living and playing with them too, but he's always loved toys. And so he's the boss of them. I'm with Kenneth Tan, artist and co-founder of Mox Monsters. It's a Singapore bespoke toy factory. They produce custom-made plastic toys and novelties using injection molding. 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This is Made in SG. I'm Melanie Olivero for CNA 938.
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12: Now, Singapore Today with Daniel Martin from 5 p.m.
16: It is 5 p.m. Good Thursday, everybody. It's May 14th. And May 14th is also the day that it makes a return. I'm talking about, after a 27-year absence, Pig's Blood Curd returning to Singapore. Will you be trying it? It's hit the shelves from June, and the delicacy will roll out across supermarkets and eateries nationwide by the third quarter. More on that as we've received the green light for retailers here to sell Pig's Blood soon on the shelves of Singapore. That's coming your way in just a moment, as well as details on how you can think about spending this year. Because we've heard from analyst after analyst after analyst about some of the purse-tightening string measures that people might have to take. But it does seem like Singaporeans are still spending. So my question later this hour is, why are we still spending on treats despite rising costs? We shouldn't have to sacrifice a quality of life. I get it. But it will be interesting to see whether or not there is this idea of trying to keep life going as per normal, or whether it's about ignoring the reality. So you see two sides of this very same coin in that regard. So I'll be speaking to my financial analyst about that later this hour. But first up, it's the latest news. Good evening, I'm Daniel Martin. It's time for your news headlines. US President Donald Trump and Chinese President Xi Jinping have wrapped up more than 2 hours of talks in Beijing as the world's two largest economies navigate unresolved trade and geopolitical tensions. Topics including Taiwan were tackled at the meeting. Mr. Xi has warned mishandling the sensitive issues could push Washington and Beijing towards confrontation or even conflict. He also said trade talks had reached a positive outcome and urged the two countries to work as partners, not rivals. The US leader received a grand welcome this morning at the Great Hall of the People, where China rolled out the red carpet for Mr. Trump and top business executives. The Chinese leader urged for deeper cooperation and stronger ties, while the American president predicted a fantastic future for bilateral relations. Now, both leaders later visited the Temple of Heaven in Beijing as part of a cultural tour. Mr. Trump described China as beautiful after arriving at the UNESCO World Heritage Site. CNA's Rebecca Mateo reporting from Beijing has more on the key outcomes coming out of the bilateral meeting.
10: I'm just right outside the Temple of Heaven where President Donald Trump had just came by just now. But after a meeting that lasted more than 2 hours now, that is longer than the meeting that the two presidents had back in South Korea in October last year. So top of the agenda for President Xi is the topic on Taiwan. Now he said that Taiwan is the most important issue in Beijing's relationship with Washington. This is largely in line with what President Trump had also expected before coming to Beijing, and that is that his Chinese counterpart will bring up the topic of Taiwan. That's as tensions have risen lately in the recent months with U.S. major arms sales to Taiwan. Now, Beijing has multiple times repeated that Beijing is a matter of its core interest and a red line that should not be crossed in its ties with Washington. There's also been talks about trade. We saw American businessmen in the meeting room with both presidents, and we are hearing that the meeting went well. Some media spotted Apple CEO Tim Cook, Tesla and SpaceX CEO Elon Musk right outside of the Great Hall of the People when the meeting ended, with Elon Musk saying that it was wonderful and that many good things, and Apple CEO Tim Cook also gave a thumbs up. So right from the start of the meeting today, President Donald Trump had also brought up that he is here with a group of top American businessmen here to pay respects to President Xi, and they're hoping to work with China and to have business deals in China. Now, both leaders have set a warm and constructive tone for discussions right at the beginning of the meeting today, with President Xi saying that he is hoping that this year will be a historic landmark year for U.S.-China ties. And Mr. Trump also expressed similar tone with words like fantastic relationship, and it's an honor for to be a friend of President Xi.
16: The police Coast Guard could soon be using jetpacks to confront armed perpetrators on board vessels. It's part of a wider push to trial new technologies and better deal with threats like terrorism at sea. In a demonstration to Home Affairs Minister K. Shanmugam, the Home Team said these jetpacks can give officers a tactical advantage by approaching from the air rather than via boats from the sea. And meanwhile, in the air, a drone equipped with weapons known as weaponized unmanned systems that will also provide support from a distance and protect officers by providing cover. Mr. Shanmugam, who is also the coordinating minister for national security, says he has pushed for such technologies to be adopted more aggressively in order to stay ahead of those who wish to do harm.
2: Let's say there is an armed person behind a barricade. Today, our officers have to get through the obstacles and then engage that person. You can imagine there is a significant risk to our officers, depending on how many of those armed persons there are and what kind of arms they have. With what they are trialing now, a drone can go in, and the drone can help to clear the obstacles. It can even take out the armed subjects where that is possible and where we assess that to be necessary.
16: The Singapore Post says it will keep its flagship SingPost Center, reversing earlier plans to consider a sale. Chief Executive Mark Chong said this at a media briefing on the company's finances. He called the mall a crucial part of the group's portfolio, with significant long-term upsides for shareholders. SingPost is planning upgrades over the next 2 years to enhance facilities and retail experience and expand rentable commercial space. So Mr. Chong pointed to the upside of the relocation of Paya Lebar Airbase from 2030. That would lift height restrictions, materially increasing redevelopment value. For the year ending March, revenue fell 23.1% to $376.1 million, to be more accurate. And SingPost said revenue was weighed down by a 55.2% contraction in international revenue. More than 50 companies and some 500 volunteers have joined a structured corporate volunteering program since last August. The program aims to engage 600 companies and 6,000 employers by 2030. The Culture, Community and Youth Ministry says enabling businesses to give back will build trust and strengthen Singapore's social fabric. Called Volunteer Inc. It's a joint effort by MCCY and the Singapore Business Federation. It will connect companies with suitable volunteering opportunities tailored to their needs and better match their strengths to specific needs as building AI skills. And this is, as SBF notes in a survey, that 90% of businesses believe giving back is important, but only 30% do so. David Neo is Acting Minister for Culture, Community and Youth.
8: Whether through partnerships with social service agencies, employee volunteerism, or championing causes close to Singaporeans' hearts, from arts to heritage to sports, businesses can help create shared experiences that bring us together as a nation. This builds not just goodwill, but trust. And trust in this changed world is one of the best and hardest earned currencies.
16: A court has allowed a former chief of the Air Force accused of traffic offences to travel overseas with certain conditions in place. Go Yong Xiang was allowed to travel to Jakarta next week and to Bangkok next month for work-related reasons. He will have to furnish an additional bail sum of $5,000 on top of his existing bail of $10,000 and comply with other conditions, such as giving a complete travel itinerary to the investigation officer before departure. 74-year-old Goh, who was a fighter pilot in the Republic of Singapore Air Force and a retired chief of Air Force as of 1998, was first charged in April with two charges for driving without reasonable consideration for other road users. He's accused of failing to keep a proper lookout when making a right turn while a woman was crossing the road with a two-year-old boy in a stroller. Well, food manufacturer CP Food says it will be the first in Singapore to introduce pasteurized blood or pasteurized pork blood curd under the current import and regulatory requirements administered by the Singapore Food Agency. Last month, after a 27-year absence following a ban on animal blood food products since 1999, the SFA announced it had approved the import of heat-treated pork blood products from an accredited establishment in Tainan. CP Foods says it has been selling packaged pig's blood in Thailand for 6 years. The pig's blood undergoes high-temperature treatment and pasteurization, and the packaging is similar to the boxed tofu commonly found in Singapore. The company says the product will be made available in Singapore progressively from June. Headlines anytime on CNA 938 and at cna.asia. So I've got some details on the idea on the concept of the return of pasteurized pork blood curd coming up in my discussion with an expert in a moment. Was there demand for it? Are there health benefits associated with it? Are there health concerns associated with it? Stay tuned for that discussion, as now we have confirmation that yes, pasteurized pork blood curd returns to Singapore after 27-year absence. That discussion coming up on a Singapore Today top story in minutes. But first up, I've got details from the roads. Starting things off with details of a breakdown on Scotts Road towards Orchard, Bras Basah area, just after Bukit Timah Road. The breakdown is at Scotts after Bukit Timah, avoid lane 3. Look out as well for a breakdown on the CTE to AYE after Outram Road, and traffic's heavy on the BKE to Woodlands at Woodlands Road exit. As for your weather, Met Services says thundery showers, mainly over northern and eastern Singapore this late afternoon. Your temperature range 25 to 35. It's one of those days where it's like really hot, but then also got wet weather. Hello, Singapore. Welcome to Singapore. Partly cloudy conditions right now till 6:30 p.m. according to the latest heat map on the NEA website. So no sign of the wet weather this hour. I'll keep an eye out every hour just for you.
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16: Jackie, what story from last week, local story, am I referring to?
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16: It is indeed. Congratulations. Yay.
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16: Wonderful news. Congratulations. You best.
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19: To our winners, enjoy those premiums. And yes, you now have bragging rights as our first ever winners on the Singapore Today game. Got it.
12: It's a Singapore Today top story with Daniel Martin.
16: In our top story and news just out today, it's official. That's why I'm talking about it on Singapore Today. If it happened today, I talk about it in Singapore Today. That's the mantra. So food manufacturer CP Foods has confirmed it'll be the first to introduce pasteurized pork blood curd to Singapore. This is after a 27-year absence, where there was indeed a ban on animal blood food products that's been in place since 1999. So, 2 months after Singapore authorities gave the green light, consumers will soon be able to buy the food item as of June. The delicacy is also going to be progressively rolled out at major supermarkets and selected food outlets. Interestingly, I've also got some details on some of the pricing that will exist for the pasteurized pork blood curd by CP Foods. It's in packaging that's very similar to the tofu packaging that you will see on supermarket shelves. It's going to be priced at about $6.95 for a 400-gram tray. And you'll see it in your local supermarkets from June progressively. It'll also be available at eateries and food stalls. So, you know, if you're a fan of places like Hai Di Lao or Yuki Specialties, they will also eventually be rolling this out in those restaurants by the third quarter of the year under CP Foods that will be providing and supplying this particular form of pork blood, which, by the way, in case you're wondering, is there a demand for this? Is there a health benefit to something like this? Yes, it's said to be nutrient dense with heme, iron, zinc, and selenium. And the idea is that there was the demand, there was this impact. So let's talk about that on today's edition with my guest, Dr. Kalpana Bhaskaran, Deputy Director and Head of Glycemic Index Research Unit at Temasek Polytechnic.
25: As far as I know, I'm not really sure about the demand, but why it has made a comeback is because from Thailand, the Bangla Pig Slaughterhouse actually submitted an application to bring this pig blood tofu or curd back to Singapore. So that is why it's almost 2 years back they submitted the application, and SFA has reviewed it very carefully, and that is the reason why it has been coming back. I don't think it is because of the increased demand. I may be wrong, but the reason is because when I always deal with young people, right? Youngsters, actually, they are not very fascinated with pig's blood. Because most of them, it's eaten is in certain cultures, and especially those who really know of it are not the current generation of younger people. They really don't miss it. But those who miss it, actually, when they go to Thailand or Malaysia, they definitely order that. Even in China, they love it and they order it, right? So, but in Singapore, I don't think there is really an increased demand for it. But having made its comeback, now I can see that everyone is curious to try and they would like, the demand will go up.
16: Yeah, I think that curiosity factor is going to be there.
25: Yes, definitely, yes.
16: Yeah. To my listeners, what are some of the dishes that you miss which had pig's blood in it? Why don't you tell me? 963-11938. Like I said, I mainly remember it from the pig's intestine soup, and it was a nice addition. Yeah. I remember dipping that in the chili, and it was nice, and it was enjoyable. But again, it wasn't something that I was like, oh, I miss it so much.
25: Yeah, I miss it so much, correct.
16: Yeah, so I was like, there's lots of other ingredients in there, man. It's real nice. But what other dishes was it used in? Actually, Dr. Kalpana, what do we know about value of it nutritionally? Value or, yeah, yeah, I mean, it's a hard question to ask about blood. So
25: it is not a hard question because now this question is going to come up because now those who have not tasted are very curious. It's made a comeback. So the main thing is, so just like any other animal meat, it has protein, very good quality, high biological value protein, okay? And in addition to that, pig's blood also is very rich in iron. In fact, I can say it's almost 30 times more iron compared to pork loin or shoulder or cuts of pork. The blood has almost 30 times more. Maybe it has around 9.2 to 19 milligram of iron, compared to only 0.30 to maybe 0.9 milligrams of iron. You see the difference.
16: Even after the cooking process?
25: Yes, this is, I'm giving only the based on the cook process.
16: Oh, wow.
25: And then in the case of liver, pork liver contains around, even slightly higher, around 12.6 to 25 milligrams. So it is akin to organ meat. In fact, the blood is very high in iron. That is the reason why people usually eat that, telling that it's good for health, mainly for the iron content and of course protein. But the protein part also is from the meat as well.
16: Interesting. Yeah. And again, if you're having it as part of a mixed meal, it would have the meat. And I did not know about that iron content as well. I took a quick look in terms of Asian cuisine utilizing pig's blood. And apparently you've got something called Taiwanese pig blood cake. There's a Filipino savory stew where pig blood acts as a thickener. There's the Northern Thai raw blood soup, where it's raw or lightly cooked pig's blood.
25: The Vietnamese as well, right? Yeah, Vietnamese dish is very popular.
16: Oh.
25: But in the case of Vietnamese, they eat it like a little bit raw, but more and more now they are cooking it.
16: Oh.
25: So otherwise, very popular in Vietnam too.
16: So, but because it's coming in the form of this coagulated form, the
25: coagulate,
16: blood tofu, one could also simmer it down and make it as a thickener and utilize it as a thickener?
25: Thickener, yes, can be because naturally blood coagulates.
16: Yeah.
25: But once you add certain coagulants and you allow it to coagulate and control the right temperature, it gives a very soft, wobbly texture similar to your silken tofu.
16: Mm, mm.
25: And it's very soft and that many people like the texture. See, like, for example, compared to silken tofu and your thau qua, you prefer silken tofu for its texture.
16: Yes.
25: So it's exactly similar to that.
16: Yes, that I remember. But okay, there is that mental obstacle and hurdle for the younger generation. But again, maybe curiosity might get the better of them. I'm also curious about what has changed in terms of the health requirements and the accreditation. Like you said, you know that they submitted and you know that SFA approved. What has changed? How have we gotten better in terms of food safety when it comes to this?
25: See, SFA, our rules are very stringent. So as for accreditation, what we do is it's a multiple-step process. The first thing, SFA looks at the source country approval, evaluates the country which has decided to export into Singapore. So we look at the animal health status. These animals, in this case of it, the pigs must be free from major zoonotic diseases. Zoonotic diseases means the diseases which are transferred from animals to humans. First thing that is evaluated, and they will evaluate based on the veterinary public health systems. After that, what they do is they try to go into the second step of accreditation, which is they will look at the specific slaughterhouses, which are whether they are individually accredited. They should have good agricultural practices, which is GAP, as well as good manufacturing practices or GMP standards, and traceability systems, hygiene controls, as well as hazard analysis and critical point system, which we call it as HACCP or HACCP. That's the second one. The third one is, again, to go and inspect the processing controls, means after the pig's blood is collected, how do they store it? Because pig's blood is got high microbial risk. The blood must be collected under strict hygienic conditions during the slaughtering process. Immediately, it should be stored under controlled temperatures. So it should be chilled. And then this is to reduce the pathogens. Pathogens are disease-causing microorganisms. After which, They will try to store it. If it's not going to be processed there, then store it. And then they also should be certified. Okay, so each shipment must be accompanied by an official health certificate issued by the exporting country. And this certificate should be checked by SFA, submitted to SFA in order to comply with our import regulations. So once they satisfy all that, then only the product can come in. And we also do possible, first is documentation check, possible sampling, laboratory testing to see whether it's microbiologically safe, no chemical hazards, as well as we also verify the cold chain. Because it comes through cold chain, is the temperature maintained throughout the, from the source to the point it comes to Singapore. And in addition, it doesn't stop with that. We also have the surveillance audit. It's not one-off, you know, accreditation is continuous. So we also have regular reviews, audits, and if anything doesn't go well, suspension. Immediately suspension of the export, right? So that is why it's very, very stringent. And so that consumers can have, like, you need not even worry.

0: Have you been experiencing hives that keep coming back? 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Learn more about CSU at ICU.sg. That's ISEEU.sg. 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
1: Also is the responsibility of the consumer as well. And our consumers are always educated because SFA sends, you know, SFA always has these advertisements and as well as social media posts on how responsible a consumer should be in checking the produce and so on.
2: Final point, I'm curious, like in terms of handling pig's blood,
1: yeah,
2: is it important? Is it dangerous? Is it challenging? Like, do you need special training or accreditation? Because we did hear about some of the food handlers 27 years ago.
1: Definitely. All the food handlers who are handling pig's blood will be trained how to handle it safely. The reason is pig's blood, of course, you know, the animals should be disease-free. But in either case, the risk of the blood has risk of having streptococcus use, which is one of the bacteria, which is zoonotic bacteria. So that is the reason while it is handled, they should handle it safely. At the same time, as soon as the blood is collected, it should be stored and heat treated. Very, very important is it should be heat treated in order to kill this pathogen. Okay, so the heat treatment can be pasteurization as well as higher heat treatment of around 80 degrees Celsius and above. But this depends on how long it is held at that temperature. Sometimes it can be higher temperature, short time, or it can be 70 to 75 held at longer periods of time so that it is completely sterile. And so when consumers eat it, they can be safe to consume. Because all this through the entire value chain process, the food chain process, every stage, whoever is handling will be properly trained. And these training certificates should be submitted for to the accreditation authority.
2: I'm so glad we got the chance to connect with you and get clarification on that. And I'm sure it's meant a lot to many of my listeners. Thank you so much to my guest on the show. And that's been Dr. Kalpana Bhaskaran, who is Deputy Director and Head of Glycemic Index Research Unit at Temasek Polytechnic. This has been your Singapore Today Top Story.
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5: Coming up in 10 minutes, I'll be talking to you more about the current economic landscape and whether it's reflecting in how you're spending as well. Now, I'm not saying that we all have to completely change our quality of life or how we're spending and what we're doing. I get that. But I wonder whether spending habits, as we're seeing on credit card receipts and things like that, whether it reveals something else, whether it reveals that perhaps we're not paying attention to the current global economic landscape. Is that the bigger problem and more worrying issue? It's not that, you know, oh, we're just spending the same, it's fine, we don't want to let international things affect. No. I'm saying, like, hey, is there a ostrich head in the sand situation? That would be more worrying. It's coming up on today's edition of a Singapore Today Top Story in 10 minutes time. But first, I've got your latest news.
6: 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Understand Asia.
5: Good evening. It is 5:30. I'm Daniel Martin. Time for your latest news on Singapore Today. Singapore has retained the top spot in a global governance study driven by strong social outcomes and attractive business environment. The city-state ranks first for the fourth straight year ahead of 132 countries. The Chandler Good Government Index assessed the countries across seven key pillars using 35 indicators. Singapore tops the list in leadership and foresight, underpinned by strong government capabilities and institutional trust. Singapore is also number one in financial management and strong institutions. Its biggest gain in ranking is in financial stewardship, returning to the top spot with a stronger than expected budget surplus. Dinesh Naidu is Director of Knowledge at the Chandler Institute of Governance.
7: During the COVID pandemic, many governments had to take on more debt, increase their government deficits, increase their spending, and so their finances suffered as a result. They have struggled. So financial stewardship is an area where many countries are struggling and an area where Singapore has returned this year to its top spot and has shown mastery of this particular area of governance.
5: Since the index started 5 years ago, Singapore has recorded one of the biggest jumps in institutions' strength, rising 9 spots since 2021 to lead globally. However, Singapore lags behind global peers in having laws and policies that are consistent, principled, and accessible. And when it comes to income distribution, Singapore ranks 58th globally, reflecting a divide between higher earners and lower income workers. Singapore's police Coast Guard could soon be using jetpacks to confront armed perpetrators on board vessels. It's all part of a wider push to trial new technologies and better deal with threats like terrorism at sea. In a demonstration, the Home Team says these jetpacks can give officers a tactical advantage by approaching from the air rather than via boats from the sea. Drones, known as weaponized unmanned systems, will also provide support from a distance and protect officers by providing cover. Here is Coordinating Minister for National Security and Home Affairs Minister, K. Shanmugam.
8: Let's say there is an armed person behind a barricade. Today, our officers have to get through the obstacles and then engage that person. You can imagine there is a significant risk to our officers, depending on how many of those armed persons there are and what kind of arms they have. With what they are trialing now, a drone can go in, and the drone can help to clear the obstacles. It can even take out the armed subjects where that is possible and where we assess that to be necessary.
5: Here's Senior Assistant Commissioner of Police Leon Chan, who's the Director of Operations with the Singapore Police Force.
9: The use of weaponized unmanned systems has to be governed by strict legal principles, clear rules of engagement, and robust safeguards to ensure any deployment remains appropriate, proportionate, and safe. The SPF will continue to take a responsible and measured approach in trialing and deploying such new technologies, with the safety of our officers and the public remaining our foremost consideration.
5: In other home news, Singapore's new agency to tackle online harms has appointed legal veteran Francis Ng as its first commissioner. Mr. Ng will serve as commissioner designate of online safety from the 1st to the 28th of June. He will assume the role of commissioner on the 29th of June, when the Online Safety Commission begins operations. The agency aims to provide Singaporeans with stronger protection and faster avenues for relief against online harms. Mr. Ng has more than 25 years of experience in the public sector legal roles. He's held key positions, including Director of Legal Policy at the Law Ministry and Deputy Chief Prosecutor in the Crime Division of the Attorney General's Chambers. Currently, the 50-year-old serves as Singapore's official assignee and public trustee, among other roles under the Law Ministry. He is also the Chief Maintenance Enforcement Officer. Headlines anytime on CNA 938 and at cna.asia. Time for Asia Business. Good evening, everybody. At the end of your Thursday, May 14th trading day, looking to the STI, Singapore shares closed lower. The STI down 0.2% to 4,996. And then in terms of some local shares, I can pinpoint, let's see, DBS, it gained 0.4% to $60.13. Looking to Singtel, which jumped 1% to $4.87. And I'm also looking at ComfortDelGro, which dropped 6.3% to $1.33. For the latest on the markets and the economy in Singapore today, I'm joined by Desmond Chua, investment counselor, Citigold private client, Citibank Singapore. Desmond, welcome back. Let's talk Asian markets today. We know we've seen the pomp and the pageantry and the red carpet rolled out and the positive comments and the China's a beautiful country. It's all happening as U.S. President Donald Trump and Chinese President Xi Jinping wrapping up more than 2 hours of talks in Beijing. How have Asian markets reacted and responded to this bromance?
10: Hi, Daniel. Asian markets actually are relatively mixed today. So, in fact, Chinese stocks actually eased to close negative 1.5%. But this is actually after hitting their highest level since late 2021. Looking at other regions, if you look at Japan, Nikkei 225 is actually down 1%. But I'd like to highlight that actually year-to-date performance of the Nikkei is actually just shy of 25%. Now, in other parts of North Asia, we are seeing continued strength with the likes of South Korea and Taiwan. This is really on the back of continued momentum in the tech sector. So essentially, semiconductor stocks as well as AI-related names have been the key drivers of optimism. Kospi is actually up 1.75% today. This brings year-to-date returns of just shy, just over 89%. Then in Taiwan, it's actually up 1%. So year-to-date returns are 44%. So we are seeing very clear secular trends in Asia of late. Mm.
5: During the summit as well that I referred to earlier on, Mr. Trump, President Xi, saying trade talks had reached a positive outcome. What are some of the key outcomes that actually came out of the bilateral meeting? Because before it began, a lot of analysts were saying they were not really expecting any actual concrete outcomes, honestly.
10: That's right. The Trump-C meeting, 2 hours long, literally just got off the blocks, you know. So details and specifics really have yet to emerge. So I think what we can gather from the two-hour meeting so far, I think there are four key high-level themes. Firstly, I think both leaders actually emphasize the importance, or rather the critical importance, of China-US relations. So basically, President Xi has been advocating for, you know, quote, constructive strategic stability, close quote, in the relationship. And then President Trump basically aiming for, quote, a fantastic future, close quote, together. Now, the second theme I think we are seeing is that they are looking for mutual benefit in economic and trade ties, and basically China reaffirming its commitment to opening up its markets. Third, President Xi actually provided a very clear stance on Taiwan, basically highlighting that this is, you know, quote, most important issue, close quote, urging basically the US to exercise extra caution on this topic. And then lastly, I think these are more of the global and geopolitical issues like the Middle East, Ukraine, the Korean Peninsula. And they also basically pledged support for the upcoming APEC and G20 summits. So I think these are broad high-level themes, but, you know, I think as we go along, we are beginning to see some specifics emerge.
5: Let's talk the Fed. We've got the confirmation of Kevin Warsh as the next U.S. Fed Reserve Chair, bringing an end to one of the most divisive processes of selecting a central bank chief in decades. What do we know about this appointment? How are investors reacting? Do we think that Kevin is, for example, leaning towards easing monetary policy and cutting interest rates?
10: Yeah, so it's important to highlight the Fed actually has a dual mandate from Congress. So basically, they need to, or rather the Fed needs to maintain maximum employment along with price stability. So with regards to price stability, this is basically the Fed having to keep inflation under control. So with Warsh, he actually has been advocating for a new approach to measuring inflation. He calls this, or rather people call this the trim mean approach. Sorry, that's a bit of a tongue twister there. Well, essentially, this approach aims to filter out extreme price movements. So this allows the Fed to get a cleaner sense of inflation trends. So this trim mean approach actually doesn't mean that we have an immediate move to easing monetary policy or cutting rates. In fact, based on Citi's analysis, our analysis actually suggests that with this approach, we might actually have a less favorable outlook for rate cuts. Now, I know there's been a lot of focus or debate whether Warsh will cut rates or not. But what's actually clear, Warsh actually does have a very strong view on reducing or making the Fed balance sheet smaller. Now, just to put things in context, the Fed during the financial crisis days basically printed a lot of money. So the balance sheet is actually very big. Now, they want to shrink this. Now, Warsh actually wants to shrink this balance sheet. Now, if the Fed does go about actively doing this, then this is effectively another form or tool of tightening monetary policy without having to raise interest rates or use interest rates as a tool.
5: Let's check in on oil prices if we can right now, which is, I see they're tracking downwards today. Traders weighing OPEC's lower demand outlook for this year and the International Energy Agency flagging greater volatility ahead. We know, of course, about the UAE exit from OPEC and OPEC Plus. What are some of the latest developments on the oil markets front?
10: Nothing unusual there, right? Oil prices or oil markets remain very volatile. So basically, indeed, prices did drift lower on OPEC's no lower demand outlook for the year, but the IEA pointed out that supply risks have not fully disappeared. I mean, while the focus has been on Beijing these couple of days, right? If you think in terms of the Straits of Hormuz, practical passage through it basically remains disrupted, right? So the supply risk is still very real. I think it all boils down to the classic demand and supply tension here. So with higher oil prices, you know, then you've got demand disruption and that should lead to lower oil prices. But on the other hand, on the supply side of things, we are still getting constrained. So that means higher prices. So I think we're going to see this back and forth throughout the year.
5: Looking to some things happening in the home front, Singapore Airlines expected to record an on-year drop in profit as the ongoing Mideast conflict continues to drive those fuel prices higher, disrupting travel, cargo routes as well. Aviation sector, in light of Singapore Airlines' on-year drop, are we seeing red flags emerge? Are there darker skies ahead?
10: Yeah, so I think, you know, with higher energy prices, obviously, that means for airlines, you know, that means higher operational costs, lesser margins, right? But I do hazard to make the leap to say that we are headed for darker skies in the sector. Now, I think the longer trend that we are observing is that demand for air travel is actually very resilient. Now, this is a very strong positive. And so far, I think what we are observing is that premium travel demand has been pretty strong as well. And then when it comes back to our region, right, many Asian airlines actually have very healthy balance sheets compared to previous cycles. I think this is a learning that, you know, a lot of airlines actually had during the COVID pandemic. So basically, airlines have used the past couple of years to build back their balance sheets. So I would say right now, essentially, the sector is moving from a recovery phase, right? The very strong recovery phase after the pandemic. And now it's moving into a more normal, so-called more cost-sensitive operating environment. So I wouldn't really, you know, categorize it as, you know, we're heading into darker skies.
5: Next, we're looking at SingPost and what's been announced today as well. And SingPost's second half net profit falling sharply, but the group is now keeping and upgrading the SingPost center, that is the overall logistics sector being impacted by higher oil prices? And they're leaning towards this idea of, you know, let's keep the center for the retail benefits?
10: Yeah, that's right. I think just like aviation, you know, the high oil prices definitely feed into transportation costs, last mile delivery costs. So definitely reducing margins. But I would say, I think this sector has already been very competitive to begin with. And, you know, basically the sector is actually adapting as well. So they're trying to be very focused on efficiency to basically reduce, you know, energy price pressures as well. So this means, like, for example, they are using AI to optimize delivery routes, you know, relying on automation to kind of help reduce or mitigate the effects of higher energy prices.
5: And the report card on Singapore's performance for today. Let's discuss Singapore shares closing lower, the STI down 0.2% to 4,996 points. Winners, losers, and most traded stock for the day, please.
10: Yeah, top gainers for today, Wilma International, Capital DC REIT, and Singtel being the top performer here. Top losers would be City Developments, Genting Singapore, and Frasers Logistic Commercial Trust. Top traded stock by value would be DBS, finally breaking above $60 there. And in terms of by volume, that would be Genting Singapore.
5: Thank you to Desmond Chua for joining us. Desmond is investment counselor, Citigold Private Client, Citibank Singapore. Time for traffic. Where I'm seeing at this point in time, an accident has occurred on the BKE to Woodlands after Mandai Road. Also accident, ECP to Changi after Sealin Avenue. PIE to Tuas, an accident after TPE, avoid lanes 1 and 2. Accident as well, Bukit Timah Road to Woodlands after Duchess Road. And a 1, 2, 3, 4, 5, 6th accident report. One is on Commonwealth Avenue West towards the city after Clemente Avenue 6, avoid lane 1.
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12: 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Thank you so much for having us here for this very special report of Talk Back.
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4: It's a Singapore Today top story with Daniel Martin.
5: Are Singaporeans still spending on treats despite rising costs and concerns about stagflation and more? Almost 40% of Singaporean residents and respondents believing the country will slip into a recession in 6 months. These were findings from global market research from YouGov. But spending on treats doesn't appear to be slowing down amid the growing conflict and ongoing conflict in the Mideast. For example, mid-year travel bookings surging ahead of the June holidays. Klook's Travel Pulse 2026 survey indicated that nearly 90% of millennials and Gen Z in Singapore planning to maintain or increase their travel budgets despite recession fears. Discretionary spending, such as retail and dining, also remains resilient, with official data showing retail sales up 4.8% in March. Again, a new YouGov survey found some Singaporeans dining out less and saving more as cost of living and recession fears are indeed, potentially in that sector at least, reshaping spending habits across generations. I'm joined by Christopher Howe, investment advisor at iFast Global Markets. We're going to be chatting about whether or not Singaporeans aren't holding back or just spending differently. For example, here's Chi Wei Teo, general manager at YouGov Singapore, speaking to CNA 938 Cheryl Goh last week on air during Mind Your Money.
18: We see people who said that they would spend less on spending, but on the other hand, there's also another group who would say they would spend more on travel. So that one is where we start looking at differences across generations, the younger and older generation. So I think the Gen Zs, they still place importance on lifestyle, wellness, and they probably exercise less prudence in terms of making sure that they have a balanced lifestyle. Yeah. The Gen Zs, you know, continue. I think for holidays specifically, they have planned for it, they have put money for it, and they will go ahead with it. Whereas the older generations, then they a bit more cautious, like need to see what's going to happen first. So that's where we see travel cutting down with the older group.
5: Christopher, welcome to the show. Hello.
19: Hey, Daniel, thanks for having me.
5: I think part of the reason I'm discussing this is I'm not trying to say like, oh, we should all be living like monks and changing our lifestyles and cutting our quality of life. No, but I'm more concerned about whether or not if there's no change in spending habits, and in fact, maybe it goes up, whether or not there's an ostrich head in the sand situation, ignoring the reality of what is happening in the world around us. So looking at the numbers, looking at the facts, consumer sentiment may be weakening. Many Singaporeans expecting some kind of economic downturn, but are you seeing those around you still spending on travel and lifestyle? Do we see the facts back that up in terms of credit card spend, in terms of Klook bookings and so on?
19: So you know what, Daniel? I think data doesn't lie. The folks that I spoke to, most of them are still worried about job security and cost of living. That hasn't changed. But I think what is happening right now is people are probably still spending, but they are being very picky on what they spend on. And I think there's still these three reasons for it. Like, if you're a parent with kids, you still want to spend money on travel experiences to create memories with kids when they're still young, right? And people who don't have kids, they are still spending because they know that they're not going to keep all that money all the way to the end when they retire, then spend it. And you like it or not, Singaporeans are a lot more anxious now. So lifestyle expenses is actually a way for them to relieve stress.
5: Because it's so interesting, because we've also been hearing about, you know, rising jet fuel prices and cost of airline tickets going up and darker skies ahead for the aviation sector. And yet, hello, here's Singapore waving a flag saying, no, June holiday is coming. I still got to go. But maybe being more picky, maybe changing direction, maybe shortening the distance, not going to Europe, maybe going to Asian countries a bit more. You know, like they're still choosing to spend, but maybe slightly differently. Do we see any indication of that?
19: So the way I think of it is, in most cases, travel is a planned expense. No one wakes up in the morning and decide that they're going to fly to Japan the next day, right?
5: I've done
19: so,
5: that.
19: Well,
5: I'm the outlier.
19: Good for
5: okay,
19: you.
5: Never mind. Outlier.
19: Well, I think that the behavior is a lot more risky when you think about it. Travel, whether is it funded by debt or credit, or are you using your savings for it? Because as a financial planner, when I speak to anyone, at the end of the day, we're always thinking about, are you spending this with your savings and you're not touching an emergency fund? I think that's important.
5: Yes.
19: And often if the answer is yes, I think people should be able to travel guilt-free, because otherwise, what's there to live for life, right? If you're just going to scrimp down on everything like and be a monk like you talk about.
5: Yeah. So again, I'm not saying that we need to completely relook our lives and start rationing water and electricity and switching off the lights at night. No, I'm just saying that we know that there are rising costs and that's great. But if there's no change in the spending, or indeed if there's an increase in the spending, is there an ostrich head in the sand situation where perhaps Singaporeans are ignoring the reality of what is happening around them? That would be more worrying. At least, are we seeing an indication that Singaporeans are becoming more financially savvy, or maybe justifying continued spending through the use of things like, I don't know, deals, vouchers, promotions? Is that something that we can back up with the data?
19: So I've been in the finance space for like close to 10 years. And what I can tell you for sure, there's no data for this, but I can tell you for sure that Singaporeans are indeed getting a lot more financially savvy.
5: Mm-hmm.
19: So it's not a surprise that more and more Singaporeans are relying on deals, vouchers, and promotions.
5: I know, like, if there was an Olympics medal sport in this, we would win gold medal every year for sure. In terms of putting together, like, oh, you know, if you do this, you get this voucher, get couponing. We are really good at that. I get it. We can stretch a dollar. But I think I'm worried about people falling into pitfalls when they're trying to do this. So the goal might be, for example, accumulate the miles so that you can use it on the travel next year. And so I spend on the credit card and then credit card debt becomes a problem. Or we've seen the rise in terms of buy now, pay later, which I'm very shocked at. Because this idea of splitting up the payments and paying it being offered for almost every purchase that I'm seeing online, even if it's like $10 bleach that I want to buy for the toilet, like, oh, buy now, pay later. It's save 5% or stuff like that. Things like that, could that be a slippery slope?
19: I think it is. At the end of the day, I think Singaporeans are very savvy, like what you mentioned. We're good at finding the great deals. End of the day, probably what we really want to know is, are you buying the deals because you actually need something and it's at a good price? Or are the deals actually a psychological trigger, you know, like that specific day of each month where you get a good discount and you're probably going to buy something that you didn't need, but it's just on a good deal. Mm-hmm. I think that's the risk that people should probably be mindful of.
5: Are you concerned about the buy now, pay later? Because that is literally the slippery slope towards building and accumulating high interest rate on debt.
19: I think the biggest thing we probably want to know and take note of is buy now, pay later isn't inherently dangerous, but it can make spending feel like it's free. You're getting something with free money. But in reality, we all know that nothing is free and you're just dealing the bill. And I think consumers should know that. Mm-hmm. And I think that's important.
5: Some consumers, we're seeing, for example, from the YouGov report, saving more and holding cash and others continuing spending as per normal. What's the right balance? Because like I said, again, I don't think we should be stuffing the mattresses with cash either. There should be a carry on with life. We need injections into the economy to continue sustaining it as well. How do we strike the right balance between enjoying life now versus preparing for potential economic downturns?
19: The way I probably would think about it is you are going to spend that amount of money. You probably want to be very sure on what you're spending on. And the way I think about balance is maybe the first thing you want to do, and when I speak to all my clients, it's probably the same, is you want to pay yourself first when your paycheck comes. And that's setting aside a sum of money that you're comfortable with to save and invest. Build that emergency fund that you need, right? In the current economy, especially. Then number two, I think at the end of the day, it's also about setting up a lifestyle budget. So because We're not just saving for the sake of saving, but I think people should also learn to give themselves permission to spend and treat themselves a little better. Just not spend too much.
5: Yeah. And do you think it's time to rethink big purchases or big investments? Because a lot of analysts have been warning of interest rate changes and surges ahead. So the other gold medal that Singaporeans will win would be buying property. If that was a gold Olympic sport, we got it. Property launches or expanding the company or the big investments, worries about interest rate changes.
19: I think the biggest thing that probably we want to note is the word uncertainty, like what you mentioned, right? So the reality is if you're making a big purchase now, whether it's a debt property or car, what you probably want to know is it something that you can afford to pay for? Do you have enough money to pay for it over the long period of time because you're taking that loan? I see a lot of people just reducing on this kind of big ticket items. And then most of them, when they buy it, it's really a need than a want. 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
5: 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Thank you so much for joining us, Christopher, on today's edition. 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
1: you'll know. God, here are our winners.
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5: It is indeed. Congratulations.
23: Yay. I think it's Powerbank.
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5: Wonderful news. Congratulations. You best.
25: Boy was caught licking a straw from an iJuice vending machine.
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1: 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Got it.
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5: Folks, welcome in. It's time for your show. Talk Back is up next, and we all read about and saw the recent case of how this particular supermarket utilized AI to help identify a perennial shoplifter who was coming in and shoplifting wine. Now, the interesting thing about it is that after scrolling through the footage, you know, with human eyes and identifying the shoplifter, they were able to punch her image into the CCTV AI, and the next time she walked in, they were alerted. And then they were able to approach and check her bag and see that, by the way, that day she had also pocketed 2 bottles or 3 bottles of wine. So I get it. It's a security aspect. This is basically like, it's like, do you remember some shops, they will print out a photo of you and then they'll paste it on the front door and they'll be like, you know, shaming, naming and shaming law in a way. This is like an advancement on that. I get it. But my question today is, could AI mistakenly think you've shoplifted? That's the problem with trusting the technology a bit too much at these stages. Yeah. So what if an actual image of an actual shoplifter is pushed in, but then you get identified because there's a resemblance, or it can't tell the difference, or it's CCTV footage and it's blurry? Let's talk. That's coming up on today's edition of Talkback. We'd love to hear from you, but let's bring you your latest news. Good evening in Singapore today. I'm Daniel Martin. Chinese President Xi Jinping and US President Donald Trump have begun today a crucial series of talks in Beijing. In closed-doors discussions, the Chinese leader set clear boundaries on the Taiwan issue, telling his US counterpart that if it is handled properly, bilateral ties will enjoy overall stability. But if mismanaged, the two nations risk clashes and even conflicts. Both leaders also exchanged views on trade tensions in the Mid-East, the Ukraine crisis, and developments on the Korean Peninsula. Now, Mr. Trump is expected to hold a private meeting with Mr. Xi tomorrow before departing China after midday. The Singapore Police Coast Guard could soon be using jetpacks to confront armed perpetrators on board vessels. It's part of a wider push to trial new technologies and better deal with threats like terrorism at sea. In a demonstration to Home Affairs Minister K. Shanmugam, the Home Team said these jetpacks can give officers a tactical advantage by approaching from the air rather than via boats from the sea. Meanwhile, in the air, a drone equipped with weapons, known as a weaponized unmanned system, that will also provide support from a distance and protect officers by providing cover. Mr. Shanmugam, who's also the Coordinating Minister for National Security, says he has pushed for such technologies to be adopted more progressively and aggressively in order to stay ahead of those who wish to do harm.
8: Let's say there is an armed person behind a barricade. Today, our officers have to get through the obstacles and then engage that person. You can imagine there is a significant risk to our officers, depending on how many of those armed persons there are and what kind of arms they have. With what they are trialing now, a drone can go in. And the drone can help to clear the obstacles. It can even take out the armed subjects where that is possible and where we assess that to be necessary.
5: Singapore Post says it will keep its flagship SingPost Centre, reversing earlier plans to consider a sale. Chief Executive Mark Chung said this at a media briefing on the company's finances. He called the mall a crucial part of the group's portfolio with significant long-term upside for shareholders. SingPost is planning upgrades over the next 2 years to enhance facilities and retail experience and expand rentable commercial space. Mr. Chung pointed to the upside of the relocation of Paya Lebar Air Base from 2030, that would lift height restrictions, materially increasing redevelopment value. For the year ending March, revenue fell 23.1% to $376.1 million. SingPost said revenue was weighed down by a 55.2% contraction in international revenue. A court has allowed a former chief of the Air Force accused of traffic offences to travel overseas with certain conditions in place. Goh Yong Siang was allowed to travel to Jakarta next week and to Bangkok next month for work-related reasons. He will have to furnish an additional bail sum of $5,000 on top of his existing bail of $10,000 and comply with other conditions, such as giving a complete travel itinerary to the investigation officer before departure. 74-year-old Goh, who was a fighter pilot in the Republic of Singapore Air Force and retired as Chief of Air Force in 1998, was first charged in April with two charges of driving without reasonable consideration for other road users. More than 50 companies and some 500 volunteers have joined a structured corporate volunteering program since last August. The program aims to engage 600 companies and 6,000 employers by 2030. The Culture, Community and Youth Ministry says enabling businesses to give back will build trust and strengthen Singapore's social fabric. Called Volunteer Inc., it is a joint venture by MCCY and the Singapore Business Federation. It'll connect companies with suitable volunteering opportunities tailored to their needs and better match their strengths to specific needs, such as building AI skills. And this is as SBF notes in a survey that 90% of businesses believe giving back is important, but only 30% do so. David Neozix, Acting Minister for Culture, Community and Youth.
3: Whether through partnerships with social service agencies, employee volunteerism, or championing causes close to Singaporeans' hearts, from arts to heritage to sports, businesses can help create shared experiences that bring us together as a nation. This builds not just goodwill, but trust. And trust in this changed world is one of the best and hardest earned currencies.
5: Well, Singapore's new agency to tackle online harms has appointed legal veteran Francis Ng as its first commissioner. Mr. Ng will serve as commissioner-designate for online safety from the 1st to the 28th of June. He will assume the role of commissioner on the 29th of June when the Online Safety Commission begins operations. The agency aims to provide Singaporeans with stronger protection and faster avenues for relief against online harms. Mr. Ng has more than 25 years of experience in public sector legal roles. Currently, the 50-year-old serves as Singapore's official assignee and public trustee, among other roles under the Law Ministry. Public transport operator SBS Transit and community volunteers are stepping up efforts to improve cleanliness at two of the busiest MRT stations. And this builds on the Public Hygiene Council's existing initiative to keep neighbourhood toilets clean. Volunteers will monitor and report when toilets and other amenities are not functioning properly. SBS Transit says Little India Station is a high-traffic interchange with sustained ridership. Downtown Station, on the other hand, serves a different commuter demographic. So if the results are positive after 6 months, the initiative will be scaled up across its trains, buses and transport hubs. Group CEO Jeffrey Sim says SBS Transit is also adopting what's called smart hygiene, where better materials are used to keep high-touch point surfaces cleaner for longer.
6: Depending on the footfall of the station, we will dispatch our cleaners at higher frequency for those with very high footfall to ensure that it's very high level of hygiene and cleanliness. And that's what we continue to do. So this solution that we have, smart hygiene, is going to complement our current standards, and we're assessing the effectiveness of this to see whether it can bring about higher standards of hygiene.
5: A 67-year-old woman has been charged with feeding pigeons on four separate occasions near three different Housing Board blocks in Yishun. Singaporean Tan Cheng Chu faces four charges of intentionally feeding wildlife without written approval from the Director General of Wildlife Management. Under the Wildlife Act, it is an offence to feed pigeons in Singapore, as they are classified as wildlife. If convicted, Tan could be fined up to $5,000 per charge for a first-time offence. Penalties for first-time offenders are set to double to a maximum of $10,000 after Parliament passed amendments to the Wildlife Act earlier this month. The revised penalties will take effect later this year. I'm Daniel Martin for Singapore Today. Headlines anytime on CNA 938 and CNA.Asia. Heading out to the roads of Singapore, your latest traffic. I've got details of an accident on the PIE to Changi off the Pioneer Road North, avoid Lane 5. Heavy on the TPE to SLE between Punggol Road and Tampines Avenue 7. AYE to MCE, it is heavy at Jurong Town Hall Road exit. PIE to Changi, heavy at BKE exit. And AYE to Tuas, heavy at Tuas West Drive exit. To the weather forecast, and yes, the latest until about 7:30 is very similar to the last hour, where it's partly cloudy conditions across the entire island. Temperature range 25 to 32 degrees Celsius.
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5: Could AI mistakenly think you shoplifted? Hi, everybody. Welcome in to today's edition of Talk Back. Can't wait to hear your views, your thoughts, your opinions, your ideas, your suggestions, and more. Now, we all know immediately, you know what I'm talking about, right? When I give you that Talk Back question. So we all heard about, then read about that shoplifter caught and jailed after being identified by Sheng Siong Supermarket in Punggol Central. Here's what happened. The staffers noticed inventory discrepancies. They manually reviewed the CCTV footage and they uncovered these repeated thefts of wine. And so what they did is they uploaded the identified image of the shoplifter from their CCTV footage back into the store security system. Okay? So that's where I took over. Because when she returned the next day, the system flagged her entry, alerting the retail manager. They intercepted her at self-checkout kiosks and found unpaid items in her bag. Yes, she had taken some wine bottles again. And this was a clear example of AI being used to tackle retail theft. It's like a little bit of an upgrade from, you know, how they would print out your picture as a shoplifter and paste it at the entrance. It's a bit like that, right? But this time the AI was used. Again, I want to emphasize something. The AI was not used to identify her from the CCTV footage records. They had gone through that manually. After identifying her, they uploaded the image into the security system and AI flagged them the next time this woman walked in. So, what if they get it wrong? That's my question. Not the human analysis of the footage, but what if AI mistakenly identifies you as a shoplifter? Could it mistakenly identify you as a shoplifter? And then you have to waste time explaining to somebody like, I'm not this person. I don't know this person. Oh, here's my ID. Fine. Here's my IC. That kind of stuff. First of all, I don't think you should be showing your IC in this kind of situation. But then, what if this happens? Is there something inherent in the technology that can't tell the difference between grainy CCTV footage, whether it's 1080p or not? Yeah, we're joined on today's edition by Yao Ling Yun. Yao is a lecturer from Ngee Ann Polytechnic School of Infocom Technology, where she teaches applied AI and analytics. Again, my question to you is, could AI mistakenly think you have shoplifted?
26: Have your say. It's TalkBack with Daniel Martin. Call in 669 11938 or WhatsApp 963 11938.
5: Let's talk. Hey, everybody. Thank you for your WhatsApps coming in already. I, for example, you know, I've been mistaken for a cousin. I've been mistaken for a relative here and there. I wonder if that could happen with AI as well. Let's talk. Ling Yun, welcome to the show. Hello.
4: Hi, welcome.
5: Thank you so much.
4: Thank you for having me.
5: So you teach applied AI and analytics. Give us the basic understanding we need for the rest of the discussion to understand, how does facial recognition technology work?
4: Thank you for your question. So facial recognition is a technology that identifies or verifies a person by analyzing their facial features from photos or video footages. So this system first detects a face and then maps the key features, such as the distance between the eyes, the shape of the nose or the jaw lines, and then converts them into a digital profile that can be compared against a database for a potential match. So basically, in simple terms, right, it's a bit like turning a face into a digital signature that can be scanned and then compared to the database.
5: Now, I understand the concept in regard to the accuracy, because, you know, these are really minute things. These are really specific things, the distance between your eyes, the shape of the nose. Mm-hmm. That's fascinating. But what if you have very similar features? And again, it's different when you're doing the scan on your phone. And we use our Face ID to unlock our phone, for example, because it's close up, it's high resolution, so and so. But this is like extracted footage from CCTV. It might be at a distance, it's far away, there are different considerations in terms of lighting, let's say, things like that. Can it still be accurate in that context?
4: Okay, there's still possibility of misidentification. So factors such as poor lighting, your low resolution footages, like what you mentioned, and then crowded environments like in the supermarket or partially obscured faces can actually affect the accuracy of the algorithm. So this is why the facial recognition systems, they are typically used as a supporting tool alongside like human reviews, rather than as the sole basis for identification.
5: Yes. And again, I do want to emphasize that in this case, the supermarket, they didn't use AI to identify the shoplifter. It was still manual identification. They went through the footage. They witnessed the shoplifting. That was all done through human identification. But then the image of the shoplifter was uploaded into the CCTV, and the CCTV AI software was able to flag them the next time this person walked in. But then that goes to my question today. Ling Yun, is it possible that you get misidentified the next time you're walking into a supermarket and then you have to waste time like defending yourself? I'm not a shoplifter, it's not me. Like, you know, it just adds hassle.
4: Yeah, correct.
5: Is it possible?
4: The system can actually has a mismatch. So for example, like our facial recognition system, it uses like a similarity score. So if let's say our key facial features from the image and then the CC footage, right, they are similar, and then the system will pick up that, this is a similar image, a similar person.
5: Yeah.
4: But if it fails, then it will say, the system has a potential mismatch for this kind of verification.
5: One of my listeners WhatsApping in and saying, could AI make a mistake when it comes to twins, for example? I'm sure that can happen, yeah? Or people that look...
4: Yes.
5: You know, sometimes I've seen relatives that look very similar. They're cousins, but they look like they could be sisters or the same person, that kind of thing. Can I make a mistake when it comes to that kind of situation?
4: Yeah, so I think AI can still make mistakes, so it's not perfect. So if let's say I have like a twin, so they I may mistook this person for another twin. Yeah, because there is no name attached to the person.
5: Yeah.
4: So it can still identify, misidentify a twin.
5: So that's the thing. So then the protocol becomes very important. How is the shop or the supermarket going to follow up if they are utilizing AI in their CCTV system? Are they going to approach every individual if it's suspected? Is there going to be a checking of bags for every single person? So that it becomes the protocol aspect of how this information is being used. I think that's very important as well. Is that something that you guys actually delve into in some of the courses or some of the aspects that you all teach in terms of how to trust, utilize, and execute information derived from AI and facial recognition?
4: Yeah. So first of all, the images that we input to our training, to our deep learning model, so we try to input a data set that is as diverse as possible so that we can capture all the different types of data variety, and then we train the model, and then we also look at the performance.
5: Yeah.
4: And then we validate it, and then we test it on the test data. Yeah.
5: Are there factors that increase the risk for misidentification? Ningyun? Oh, there are factors that increase the risk of Zoom disconnecting midway through an interview, it feels like. Are you there? All right, Lingyun, Yao Lingyun is a lecturer from Ngee Ann Polytechnic School of Infocom Tech, where she teaches applied AI and analytics. Let's see if we can reconnect and address that question. Factors that could increase the risk of misidentification. I also wonder whether there are differences in terms of accuracy across, for example, different demographic groups, older persons, younger persons, or people of different racial groups. Are those things that need to be thought about as well when it comes to the idea of AI misidentification? Okay, so we've reconnected with Lingyun, and I want to address that question. Let's talk about that. Are there factors, Lingyun, that could increase the risk of misidentification?
4: Yeah, so factors such as like our poor lighting, so as I mentioned just now, and then also the low resolution footages, and then like the crowded environments. So all these can actually lead to inaccuracy in the prediction. Yeah, so that's why every time we have to have our human support, we need to have another pair of eyes look at the predicted output from the AI machine.
5: Yep, again, going to my earlier point about protocol. What kind of protocol? Is it just, are we just trusting the technology, or are we making sure it is vetted? And yes, this is the person by two other individuals who are senior managers, for example. So that could be an interesting protocol discussion that has to happen if companies start using AI in this way. I also wonder, are there differences in accuracy across different demographic groups? So what we know is, AI is only as good as the data set and how large the data set that's been pumped in, and also whether the data set is representative across, for example, older people, younger people, people of different racial groups and minority groups, things like that. This is especially important in a multiracial society like Singapore. So could it be less accurate in identifying people, for example, of different age groups or different racial groups?
4: Yeah, so studies have actually shown that facial recognition systems, right, they can perform differently across the different demographic groups. So this can happen if, let's say, certain groups are underrepresented in the data, so during training, and then this will in turn affect the accuracy. So as a result, right, the technology can sometimes produce false positives or your false negatives. So which is why we need careful testing, and then oversight and human verification remain important in this system.
5: Yeah. I wonder if any of you, our listeners, has ever been misidentified, where the staff has ever approached you and say, excuse me, can you follow us for a minute? We just want to check your bags. Like, has that any happened to any of you? And you've wondered, like, hey, what's going on? How do I defend myself against this situation? Let's talk. WhatsApp across 963-11938. Another person WhatsApping in and saying, hi, Daniel. They say everyone has a doppelganger. Yes, I've heard of this doppelganger effect, where the idea is that there is somebody out there in the world that kind of looks exactly like you. Now, this could be an urban myth, but many people have actually met and found their doppelgangers in different countries, in different societies even, and there have been many YouTube videos on it. I've seen those as well. The question from this listener is, do we use the same AI to establish whether we were somewhere else at the disputed time?

0: Have you been experiencing hives that keep coming back? 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Learn more about CSU at ICU.sg. That's ISEEU.sg. This message is brought to you by Novartis Singapore.
1: We establish our own defense, our own protocol, our own answer to this kind of situation.
2: Okay, then maybe for this, we could check with the vendor, like the supermarket, whether from the CCTV footages, are we really there at that time? But if let's say we say that we are there, and then we can ask them to check whether we are there. Or if let's say we say that we are not there, then they can also check that we are actually not there.
1: Right, so pull up your last supermarket receipt in your FairPrice app, for example, and say, look, I was shopping here on this day at this time. Look, you can see the receipt. Can you open your CCTV footage and see if you identify me there or not? That kind of thing.
2: Yes, correct.
1: Well, it seems we're going to have to keep a digital record of ourselves, very obviously, no? That's the scary thing. I have to monitor myself and defend myself, potentially, because AI is going to be like the big brother looking over us.
2: If not, then...
1: It's a bit scary, you know?
2: Yeah, then...
1: I'm just saying, going forward, I think more stores will be using such technology. Do you think that there's a rising trend of AI being used in CCTV footage and identification?
2: Yes.
1: Yeah. Because, you know, it may be more accurate in some cases. It may mean that they can have less manpower, because they can use the footage and the technology, so there are benefits to the company to use this. If more companies start doing this, how do we, like, the ethics and the protocol, that I think will, because more, we don't want people getting pulled in all the time for mistaken and identification. And as you and I have just discussed, there are factors that can increase the risk for misidentification. So one solution you said is maybe like, you know, pulling up evidence of where you are and asking to check whether or not it corresponds with their footage. So look, I was here in your shop at this day and this time. The receipt proves it. Does that show on yours? Is there any other option? Like, can an instant scan on facial recognition, like on the spot, cross-reference against the AI? Please, like, please scan me again and you'll see that I'm not the same person as your footage.
2: Yes, we can. So for this, then you might need to train another algorithm.
1: It's a different program, kind of thing. Okay, and another question. Facial recognition is being used so often for us with our biometrics, unlocked devices, access to our apps, things like that. And here is a third party that now has my face, which is the supermarket or the shop or the security AI. Does it become a security risk for me when other people are scanning my face and at the same time I'm using my face for biometrics to unlock my apps and my phone?
2: So this could be a risk. So I think it's better maybe for like supermarket, if let's say they have footage, so we implement like some PDPA or some, if let's say after a period of time, then the footage must be deleted so that our faces will not be captured in the system and then stop there.
1: Yeah, it actually is definitely a protocol that needs to be thought of. That's such a good point. So that's the CCTV footage, but if they're uploading it into the AI of the CCTV footage to identify you as a potential shoplifter, and let's say you are guilty, so let's say you are the shoplifter, whatever, fine, whatever. But the point is, it's been uploaded and you've been flagged and identified. Once it is stored there, does that also become a security risk for you in future for other things when it comes to biometrics?
2: Yes, I think it could pose as a risk in the future if, let's say, my image is stored in the system.
1: Exactly. And so because it's stored in the system, there won't be the delete after 3 months or 6 months because you're the shoplifter, so they'll keep looking for you for 6 months, 9 months, that kind of thing, right?
2: Yeah, correct.
1: So you see, there's a lot to think about. Now, my guest is a lecturer from Ngee Ann Polytechnic School.

0: of Infocom Technology, teaching applied AI and analytics. And so we were able to learn a lot about the tech aspects, but some of you were asking about legal aspects. And my guess maybe wasn't the right person to answer these questions, but you were asking fascinating questions. One listener asking whether AI is going to be admissible in court. Another person is asking whether people have the legal right to check our bags based on their findings, which may not be right, like AI footage. Another person saying, always enjoyed listening to your... Hey, that one, very nice. Thank you very much. It wasn't a question, but just saying you enjoyed listening to the program. Thank you very much. So because my guest wasn't the right person to address these two, that's why I didn't raise some of these legal questions, but maybe I should do a follow-up on this topic and have it with a legal expert as well. You've given me an idea, everybody. Thanks so much for joining me on TalkBack.
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0: Time for your latest news here in Singapore today. Welcome in, everybody. Singapore's police Coast Guard could soon be using jetpacks to confront armed perpetrators on board vessels. It's part of a wider push to trial new technologies and better deal with threats like terrorism at sea. In a demonstration, the home team says these jetpacks can give officers a tactical advantage by approaching from the air rather than via boats from the sea. Drones known as weaponized unmanned systems will also provide support from a distance and protect officers by providing cover. Here is Coordinating Minister for National Security and Home Affairs Minister K. Shanmugam.
3: Let's say there is an armed person behind a barricade. Today, our officers have to get through the obstacles and then engage that person. You can imagine there is a significant risk to our officers, depending on how many of those armed persons there are and what kind of arms they have. With what they are trialing now, a drone can go in, and the drone can help to clear the obstacles. It can even take out the armed subjects where that is possible and where we assess that to be necessary.
0: And here's Senior Assistant Commissioner of Police Leon Chan, who is the Director of Operations with the Singapore Police Force.
4: The use of weaponized unmanned systems has to be governed by strict legal principles, clear rules of engagement, and robust safeguards to ensure any deployment remains appropriate, proportionate, and safe. The SPF will continue to take a responsible and measured approach in trialing and deploying such new technologies, with the safety of our officers and the public remaining our foremost consideration.
0: Well, Singapore's new agency to tackle online harms has appointed legal veteran Francis Ng as its first commissioner. Mr. Ng will serve as commissioner designate of online safety from the 1st to the 28th of June. He will assume the role of commissioner on the 29th of June, when the Online Safety Commission begins operations. The agency aims to provide Singaporeans with stronger protection and faster avenues for relief against online harms. Mr. Ng has more than 25 years of experience in public sector legal roles. He has held key positions, including Director of Legal Policy at the Law Ministry and Deputy Chief Prosecutor in the Crime Division of the Attorney General's Chambers. Currently, the 50-year-old serves as Singapore's official assignee and public trustee, among other roles under the Law Ministry. He is also the Chief Maintenance Enforcement Officer. A warm welcome and a sharp warning. That was the message from Chinese President Xi Jinping as he received U.S. President Donald Trump for their summit in Beijing. Mr. Xi told Mr. Trump that Taiwan remains their most important issue, warning that if mishandled, it could lead to clashes and even conflicts. The two leaders met for about 2 hours behind closed doors at the Great Hall of the People, discussing thorny issues from trade to regional security and global tensions. Mr. Xi, at the same time, also hailing what he calls China's new positioning in ties with the U.S., describing them as based primarily on cooperation, but with measured competition that will allow for lasting stability with controllable differences. Mr. Trump says relations with China, well, that's going to be better than ever before. I'm Daniel Martin for Singapore Today. Headlines anytime on CNA 938 and at cna.asia. Time for traffic. Good evening, everybody. Some of you still WhatsApping with some points from the CCTV topic that I just had on TalkBack. Fantastic. Great to hear your input. I'll try and squeeze out some of your comments just ahead as well. But right now, I'm getting details of an accident on the CTE to SLE. It's after Ang Mo Kio Avenue 5, avoid lane 4. And news coming in of an accident on the SLE to CTE after Woodlands Avenue 12, avoid lane 1. Time for Asia Business. Good evening. It's Thursday, May 14th, and looking at the stock market, Singapore shares closing lower, the STI down 0.2% to 4,996. Looking at some local shares for you, DBS has gained 0.4% to $60.13. Singtel has jumped 1% to $4.87, whilst ComfortDelGro, that has dropped 6.3% to $1.33. Let's take a look at some Asian markets right now. And of course, we've seen the pump and the pageantry of U.S. President Donald Trump's arrival in China and the dialogue and the meetup with Chinese President Xi Jinping, wrapping up more than 2 hours of talks in Beijing. How did this impact Asian market trade? Desmond Chua is my guest, investment counselor, Citigold Private Clients, Citibank, Singapore.
5: Asian markets actually are relatively mixed today. So, in fact, Chinese stocks actually eased to close negative 1.5%, but this is actually after hitting their highest level since late 2021. Looking at other regions, if you look at Japan, Nikkei 225 is actually down 1%, but I'd like to highlight that actually year-to-date performance of the Nikkei is actually just shy of 25%. Now, in other parts of North Asia, we are seeing continued strength with the likes of South Korea and Taiwan. This is really on the back of continued momentum in the tech sector. So essentially, semiconductor stocks as well as AI-related names have been the key drivers of optimism. Kospi is actually up 1.75% today. This brings year-to-date returns of just shy, just over 89%. Then in Taiwan, it's actually up 1%. So year-to-date returns are 44%. So we are seeing very clear secular trends in Asia of late. Mm.
0: During the summit as well that I referred to earlier on, Mr. Trump, President Xi, saying trade talks had reached a positive outcome. What are some of the key outcomes that actually came out of the bilateral meeting? Because before it began, a lot of analysts were saying they were not really expecting any actual concrete outcomes, honestly.
5: That's right. The Trump-C meeting, 2 hours long, literally just got off the blocks, you know. So details and specifics really have yet to emerge. So I think what we can gather from the two-hour meeting so far, I think there are four key high-level themes. Firstly, I think both leaders actually emphasize the importance, or rather the critical importance, of China-US relations. So basically, President Xi has been advocating for, you know, quote, constructive strategic stability, close quote, in the relationship. And then President Trump basically aiming for, quote, a fantastic future, close quote, together. Now, the second theme I think we are seeing is that they are looking for mutual benefit in economic and trade ties, and basically China reaffirming its commitment to opening up its markets. Third, President Xi actually provided a very clear stance on Taiwan, basically highlighting that this is, you know, quote, most important issue, close quote, urging basically the U.S. to exercise extra caution on this topic. And then lastly, I think these are more of the global and geopolitical issues like the Middle East, Ukraine, the Korean Peninsula. And they also basically pledged support for the upcoming APEC and G20 summits. So I think these are broad high-level themes, but you know, I think as we go along, we are beginning to see some specifics emerge.
0: Let's talk the Fed. We've got the confirmation of Kevin Warsh as the next U.S. Fed Reserve chair, bringing an end to one of the most divisive processes of selecting a central bank chief in decades. What do we know about this appointment? How are investors reacting? Do we think that Kevin is, for example, leaning towards easing monetary policy and cutting interest rates?
5: Yeah, so it's important to highlight the Fed actually has a dual mandate from Congress. So basically, they need to, or rather the Fed needs to maintain maximum employment along with price stability. So with regards to price stability, this is basically the Fed having to keep inflation under control. So with Warsh, he actually has been advocating for a new approach to measuring inflation. He calls this, or rather people call this the trim mean approach. Sorry, that's a bit of a tongue twister there. Well, essentially, this approach aims to filter out extreme price movements. So this allows the Fed to get a cleaner sense of inflation trends. So this trim mean approach actually doesn't mean that we have an immediate move to easing monetary policy or cutting rates. In fact, based on Citi's analysis, our analysis actually suggests that with this approach, we might actually have a less favorable outlook for rate cuts. Now, I know there's been a lot of focus or debate whether Warsh will cut rates or not. But what's actually clear, Warsh actually does have a very strong view on reducing or making the Fed balance sheet smaller.
0: Thank you to Desmond Chua for joining us. Desmond is investment counselor, Citigold Private Client, Citibank, Singapore.
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7: Protesters blocked roads, calling on the government to agree to a deal or step down.
8: Traders have also become bullish on the stock, as the supplier stands to rake in gains from AI-related demand and potential price hikes.
9: No single group appears to have won an absolute majority in the country's second round of snap parliamentary election.
7: Field investigations show heavy metals and oils were discharged from the beached ship. This in turn hurt the health of the coral reef.
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0: In our top story and news just out today, it's official. That's why I'm talking about it on Singapore Today. If it happened today, I talk about it in Singapore Today. That's the mantra. So food manufacturer CP Foods has confirmed it'll be the first to introduce pasteurized pork blood curd to Singapore. This is after a 27-year absence, where there was indeed a ban on animal blood food products that's been in place since 1999. So, 2 months after Singapore authorities gave the green light, consumers will soon be able to buy the food item as of June. The delicacy is also going to be progressively rolled out at major supermarkets and selected food outlets. Interestingly, I've also got some details on some of the pricing that will exist for the pasteurized pork blood curd by CP Foods. It's in packaging that's very similar to the tofu packaging that you will see on supermarket shelves. It's going to be priced at about $6.95 for a 400-gram tray. And you'll see it in your local supermarkets from June progressively. It'll also be available at eateries and food stalls. So, you know, if you're a fan of places like Hai Di Lao or Yuki Specialties, they will also eventually be rolling this out in those restaurants by the third quarter of the year under CP Foods that will be providing and supplying this particular form of pork blood, which, by the way, in case you're wondering, is there a demand for this? Is there a health benefit to something like this? Yes, it's said to be nutrient dense with heme, iron, zinc, and selenium. And the idea is that there was the demand, there was this impact. So let's talk about that on today's edition with my guest, Dr. Kalpana Bhaskaran, Deputy Director and Head of Glycemic Index Research Unit at Temasek Polytechnic.
16: As far as I know, I'm not really sure about the demand, but why it has made a comeback is because from Thailand, the Bangla Pig Slaughterhouse actually submitted an application to bring this pig tofu, pig blood tofu or curd back to Singapore. So that is why it's almost 2 years back they submitted the application, and SFA has reviewed it very carefully, and that is the reason why it has been coming back. I don't think it is because of the increased demand. I may be wrong. But the reason is because when I always deal with young people, right? Youngsters, actually, they are not very fascinated with pig's blood. Because most of them, it's eaten is in certain cultures, and especially those who really know of it are not the current generation of younger people. They really don't miss it. But those who miss it, actually, when they go to Thailand or Malaysia, they definitely order that. Even in China, they love it and they order it. Right. So, but in Singapore, I don't think there is really an increased demand for it. But having made its comeback, now I can see that everyone is curious to try and they would like, the demand will go up.
0: Yeah, I think that curiosity factor is going to be there.
16: Yes, definitely. Yes. Yeah.
0: To my listeners, what are some of the dishes that you miss which had pig's blood in it? Why don't you tell me? 9631119398. Like I said, I mainly remember it from the pig's intestine soup, and it was a nice addition. Yeah. I remember dipping that in the chili, and it was nice and it was enjoyable. But again, it wasn't something that I was like, oh, I miss it so much.
16: Yeah, I miss it so much. Correct.
0: Yeah. So I was like, there's lots of other ingredients in there, man. It's real nice. But what other dishes was it used in? Actually, Dr. Kalpana, what do we know about value of it nutritionally? Value or, yeah. It's a hard question to ask about blood. So
16: it is not a hard question because now this question is going to come up because now those who have not tasted are very curious. It's made a comeback. So the main thing is, so just like any other animal meat, it has protein, very good quality, high biological value protein. Okay. And in addition to that, pig's blood also is very rich in iron. In fact, I can say it's almost 30 times more iron compared to pork loin or shoulder or cuts of pork. The blood has almost 30 times more. Maybe it has around 9.2 to 19 milligram of iron compared to only 0.30 to maybe 0.9 milligrams of iron. You see the difference.
0: Even after the cooking process?
16: Yes, this is, I'm giving only the based on the cooked process.
0: Oh, wow.
16: And then in the case of liver, pork liver contains around, even slightly higher, around 12.6 to 25 milligrams. So it is akin to organ meat. In fact, the blood is very high in iron. That is the reason why people usually eat that, telling that it's good for health. Mainly for the iron content and, of course, protein. But the protein part also is from the meat as well.
0: Interesting. Yeah, and again, if you're having it as part of a mixed meal, it would have the meat. And I did not know about that iron content as well. I took a quick look in terms of Asian cuisine utilizing pig's blood. And apparently you've got something called Taiwanese pig blood cake. There's a Filipino savory stew where pig blood acts as a thickener. There's the Northern Thai raw blood soup, where it's raw or lightly cooked pig's blood. And the
16: Vietnamese as well, right? Yeah, Vietnamese dish is very popular. Oh. But in the case of Vietnamese, they eat it like a little bit raw, but more and more now they are cooking it. So otherwise, very popular in Vietnam too.
0: So, but because it's coming in the form of this coagulated form, the
16: coagulate,
0: blood tofu,
16: one could
0: also simmer it down and make it as a thickener and utilize it as a thickener?
16: Thickener, yes, can be, because naturally blood coagulates.
0: Yeah.
16: But once you add certain coagulants and you allow it to coagulate and control the right temperature, it gives a very soft, wobbly texture similar to your silken tofu. Mm, mm. And it's very soft, and that many people like the texture. See, like, for example, compared to silken tofu and your thau qua, you prefer silken tofu for its texture.
0: Yes.
16: So it's exactly similar to that.
0: Yes, that I remember. But okay, yeah. Okay, there is that mental obstacle and hurdle for the younger generation. But again, maybe curiosity might get the better of them. I'm also curious about what has changed in terms of the health requirements and the accreditation. Like you said, you know that they submitted and you know that SFA approved. What has changed? How have we gotten better in terms of food safety when it comes to this?
16: See, SFA, our rules are very stringent. So as for accreditation, what we do is it's a multiple-step process. The first thing, SFA looks at the source country approval, evaluates the country which has decided to export into Singapore. So we look at the animal health status. These animals, the pigs must be free from major zoonotic diseases. Zoonotic diseases means the diseases which are transferred from animals to humans. First thing that is evaluated, and they will evaluate based on the veterinary public health systems. After that, what they do is they try to go into the second step of accreditation, which is they will look at the specific slaughterhouses, which are whether they are individually accredited. They should have good agricultural practices, which is GAP, as well as good manufacturing practices or GMP standards, and traceability systems, hygiene controls, as well as hazard analysis and critical point system, which we call as HACCP or HACCP. That's the second one. The third one is, again, they go and inspect the processing controls, means after the pig's blood is collected, how do they store it? Because pig's blood is got high microbial risk. The blood must be collected under strict hygienic conditions during the slaughtering process. Immediately, it should be stored under controlled temperatures. So it should be chilled. And then this is to reduce the pathogens. Pathogens are disease-causing microorganisms. After which, they will try to store it. If it's not going to be processed there, then store it. And then they also should be certified. Okay, so each shipment must be accompanied by an official health certificate issued by the exporting country. And these certificates should be checked by SFA, submitted to SFA in order to comply with our import regulations. So once they satisfy all that, then only the product can come in. And we also do first is documentation check, possible sampling, laboratory testing, to see whether it's microbiologically safe, no chemical hazards, as well as we also verify the cold chain. Because it comes through cold chain, is the temperature maintained throughout from the source to the point it comes to Singapore. And in addition, it doesn't stop with that. We also have the surveillance audit. It's not one-off, accreditation is continuous. So we also have regular reviews, audits, and if anything doesn't go well, suspension. Immediately suspension of the export, right? So that is why it's very, very stringent. And so that consumers can have, you need not even worry. Once you have the pack in Singapore, it should be okay. But I always feel this is actually, everything is not just with SFA. It's also consumer also have to have some responsibility. A responsible consumer should check, is there any leak in the packaging? Is the expiry date? All those should be checked by the consumer before consumption.
0: That is such a good point. I'm curious, like, that's clearly a very stringent process. It's clearly a well thought out process, and the continuous spot checks is important as well. We want to make sure that, you know, people are utilizing it or getting it from the correct sources as well. Because what if, you know, some people will be like, oh, okay, now there is a proof, right? But that's too expensive. Yeah. I will smuggle my own one from the site, that kind of thing. Okay, so that's why the spot checks are very useful in that regard.
16: Yes.
0: Final point, I'm curious, like, in terms of handling pig's blood, is it important? Is it dangerous? Is it challenging? Like, do you need special training or accreditation? Because we did hear about some of the food handlers 27 years ago.
16: Definitely. All the food handlers who are handling pig's blood will be trained how to handle it safely. The reason is pig's blood, of course, you know, the animals should be disease-free. But in either case, the risk of the blood has risk of having Streptococcus use, which is one of the bacteria, which is zoonotic bacteria. So that is the reason while it is handled, they should handle it safely. At the same time, as soon as the blood is collected, it should be stored and heat treated. Very, very important is it should be heat treated in order to kill this pathogen. Okay, so the heat treatment can be pasteurization as well as higher heat treatment of around 80 degrees Celsius and above. But this depends on how long it is held at that temperature. Sometimes it can be higher temperature, short time, or it can be 70 to 75 held at longer periods of time so that it is completely sterile. And so when consumers eat it, they can be safe to consume. Because all this through the entire value chain process, the food chain process, every stage, whoever is handling will be properly trained. And these training certificates should be submitted for to the accreditation authority.
0: I'm so glad we got the chance to connect with you and get clarification on that. And I'm sure it's meant a lot to many of my listeners. Thank you so much to my guest on the show. And that's been Dr. Kalpana Bhaskaran, who is Deputy Director and Head of Glycemic Index Research Unit at Temasek Polytechnic. This has been your Singapore Today Top Story.
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30: You'll Know. 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
0: Jackie, what story from last week, local story, am I referring to?
31: The ERP is going to increase by $1.
0: It is indeed. Congratulations.
32: Yay. I think it's Powerbank.
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0: Wonderful news! Congratulations! You best!
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0: Thank you so much for joining me. Hey, everybody. It is Singapore Today and entering our third hour. It's all about your health and wealth. And first and foremost, Health Matters comes your way. And you know, they say Singapore never sleeps, right? But in a city where there's constant buzz, how much of that noise is actually affecting your hearing health? I gotta ask, from the buzz of your daily commute to the hum of your favorite radio in the background, if it's too loud, too soft, too sharp, too high, could that impact your hearing health as you age? The silence may be creeping in sooner than we think. It's all lined up on today's edition of Health Matters up next. But first up, your 7 p.m. news. Good evening, and this is Singapore Today. I'm Daniel Martin with your latest news headlines. Singapore regulators have issued an advisory on agentic AI platform OpenClaw, citing limited built-in security controls like authentication gaps. In its first such warning to organizations, the Infocom Media Development Authority advised users against unrestricted access to files and applications. Doing so may run the risk of having sensitive data leaked to other external AI model providers. IMDA also highlighted other key concerns, and this includes OpenClaw's lack of maturity given the limited security testing. Prior to its release, over 400 cases of vulnerabilities and exposures were reported. A quarter were considered highly severe, which could have led to data theft. IMDA recommends users use multiple platforms with narrow and clearly defined roles instead of creating a single and all-powerful agent with unrestricted access. Human approval should also be implemented through system-level controls as a guardrail. Abhishek Singh, Singapore Head of Security Engineering with Checkpoint Software Technologies, is an expert on OpenClaw.
7: Both sides delivering very...
0: You'll hear from him in just a moment in your news updates here on Singapore Today.
8: Third one is more about treating every input as untrusted because OpenClaw is connected to your Slack, your email. So just make sure that whatever is actually coming as an input, it could attempt to manipulate it. So be wary of that. So in a way that these three things, if basically being operated in a disciplined manner, will help us to reduce the cases that may basically happen in terms of a cyber attack or bigger than that.
0: Chinese leader Xi Jinping says that China's advancement could go hand in hand with making America great again as he addressed a banquet following talks with U.S. President Donald Trump. The two leaders met for about 2 hours behind closed doors at the Great Hall of the People, discussing thorny issues from trade to regional security and global tensions. CNA's Tan Su-hui is in Beijing and has more on the banquet speeches from the two leaders.
7: Both sides delivering very warm and meaningful speeches. Both sides saying that this was a historic state visit. Mr. Xi saying that and noting that realizing the great rejuvenation of the Chinese nation and making America great again can coexist, complement each other, and benefit the world. Now, he also emphasized that the China and U.S. relationship is the most important bilateral relationship in the world, and he hopes that both sides will make it work and not mess up. And it says that China and U.S. stand to gain from cooperation instead of confrontation. While over on Trump, Mr. Trump's side, he talked about how the relationship went all the way back to the America's founding father, respect stretches for 250 years, and a future that both are cooperative will benefit both nations, and he had encouraged that both sides would encourage and keep it and also grow values, and this would have a greater future in terms of happiness and peace. And he had also extended an invitation to Mr. Xi and his wife to visit the White House in September this year. So really, these diplomatic dinners are really less about solving problems immediately. It's more about creating that trust and political space needed to manage these problems. And that's especially since the issues on the table are highly sensitive. We're talking about Taiwan earlier already, Mr. Xi mentioning that this is the most important issue to US and China. Any kind of mishandling would lead to clashes and even conflicts. Another sensitive issue, trade conflicts. We saw how the tariff war had almost lost control last year. And so these issues are really front and center, including the current Iran war, which has become part of the conversation because of energy security concerns and a broader regional instability linked to the conflict. And so lots were said at the state banquet. Both of these leaders will meet again tomorrow, and we will be expecting more from tomorrow. And already I am getting some updates from the US stating that there are some large orders from Boeing, large China orders to Boeing, also some orders in terms of oil. So lots to go on about, but we haven't got any confirmation from China, which we will be waiting for.
0: Singapore's new agency to tackle online harms has appointed legal veteran Francis Ng as its first commissioner. Now, Mr. Ng will serve as commissioner designate of online safety from the 1st to the 28th of June. He will then assume the role of commissioner on the 29th of June when the Online Safety Commission begins operations. The agency aims to provide Singaporeans with stronger protection and faster avenues for relief against online harms. Mr. Ng has more than 25 years of experience in public sector legal roles. He has held key positions, including Director of Legal Policy at the Law Ministry and Deputy Chief Prosecutor in the Crime Division of the Attorney General's Chambers. Currently, the 50-year-old serves as Singapore's official assignee and public trustee, among other roles under the Law Ministry. He is also the Chief Maintenance Officer, or rather, the Chief Maintenance Enforcement Officer. Singapore Post says it'll keep its flagship SingPost Centre, reversing earlier plans to consider a sale. Chief Executive Mark Chong said this at a media briefing on the company's finances. He called the mall a crucial part of the group's portfolio with significant long-term upside for shareholders. Well, SingPost is planning upgrades over the next 2 years to enhance facilities and retail experience and expand rentable commercial space. Mr. Chong pointed to the upside of the relocation of Paya Lebar Airbase from 2030. That would lift height restrictions, materially increasing redevelopment value. For the year ending March, revenue fell 23.1% to $376.1 million. Well, SingPost said revenue was weighed down by a 55.2% contraction in international revenue. Singapore Airlines has posted a 57.4% drop in full-year net profit, mainly due to the absence of a one-off gain recorded a year earlier, as well as losses from its Air India stake. The national carrier reported a net profit of $1.18 billion for the financial year ended 31st March. It's about $100 million above industry estimates, as it warned that higher fuel costs are still feeding through. Now, the airline group said that while SIA and Scoot have raised airfares across their network, the adjustments do not fully offset the rise in jet fuel prices, its single largest cost. The statement added that the full impact of the increase is expected to be felt over the next year. The Singapore Police Coast Guard could soon be using jetpacks to confront armed perpetrators on board vessels, and it's part of a wider push to trial new technologies and better deal with threats like terrorism at sea. In a demonstration to Home Affairs Minister K. Shanmugam, the Home Team said these jetpacks can give officers a tactical advantage by approaching from the air rather than via boats from the sea. Meanwhile, in the air, a drone equipped with weapons known as weaponized unmanned systems will also provide support from a distance and protect officers by providing cover. Mr. Shanmugam, who is also the coordinating minister for national security, says he has pushed for such technologies to be adopted more aggressively in order to stay ahead of those who wish to do harm.
9: Let's say there is an armed person behind a barricade. Today, our officers have to get through the obstacles and then engage that person. You can imagine there is a significant risk to our officers, depending on how many of those armed persons there are and what kind of arms they have. With what they are trialing now, a drone can go in, and the drone can help to clear the obstacles. It can even take out the armed subjects where that is possible and where we assess that to be necessary.
0: I'm Daniel Martin for Singapore Today. Headlines anytime on CNA 938 and at CNA.Asia. In terms of traffic, at this point in time, there are breakdowns on PIE to Changi after Jalan Bahar, KJE to PIE after Sungai Tengah, and AYE to MCE after Clementi Road. As for your weather forecast, partly cloudy for tonight, temperature range 25 to 32.
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13: Welcome into Health Matters right here on CNA 938. I'm Daniel Martin. Here's what matters today. Understanding that your aging process brings with it health issues that we need to bear in mind. And one of them, chief of them, I think for a lot of people, is your hearing health. As you age, your hearing health is going to worsen. That's just a given. Okay, the longer you live, the more impact is going to happen in terms of your hearing health. So I need to also understand for today's discussion whether you're also working in an environment that could be challenging your hearing, because that can exacerbate the problem. Are you going to face problems if you're wearing headphones all day like me? Are you going to face problems if you're working on a construction site? Let's factor all that in my discussion with otolaryngologist Dr. Go Shui Ying, who is joining me on this edition. Dr. Go, good to have you on board. Let's start with the basic premise of understanding how hearing works first and foremost.
14: Okay, so hearing occurs actually as a result of the ear converting sound or acoustic energy to electrical energy signals, okay, whereby it's transmitted to the brain from the inner ear. Right. So the external and the middle ear conducts and amplifies the sound from the environment into the inner ear, while the inner ear converts this sound to electrical energies that spreads the brain via the hearing nerve. Mm-hmm. Different parts of the inner ear is stimulated by different tones, and this gives rise to us being able to differentiate between pitch and as well as to appreciate music. For someone to have good hearing, obviously the external, the middle, and the inner ear, as well as the hearing nerve, needs to be functioning.
13: Gosh, Doc, with so many different parts that have to work together, it sounds like a problem can emerge anytime one of these things don't work properly. So if there's damage to any one of these aspects, then hearing can get affected, is it, basically?
14: That's right. So there are actually, as I mentioned previously, as you correctly mentioned, any abnormalities in the external, middle, inner, or the nerve itself can lead to hearing loss. So some causes that can cause hearing loss obviously would be in the external ear, would be very common things, just like impacted earwax, external ear infections are very, very common things that can cause hearing loss. And things that can cause hearing loss in the middle ear, which consists of things like the eardrum, the ear bones, are things like middle ear infections, you know, things like ear bone fixations or damage, or any eardrum perforations. And of course, the very common cause of hearing loss is actually from the inner ear, and that is the age-related hearing loss that we hear about a lot recently, right? So age-related hearing loss affects the inner ear, and so does noise-induced hearing loss.
13: So inner ear, age-related hearing loss, is that the one where those little tiny cilia of the hair gets lost and doesn't transmit sound or something like that?
14: That's right. So the inner ear is actually a very sensitive organ, and it consists of many, many what we call hair cells. And these hair cells is susceptible to degeneration, as well as other things such as medications, as well as noise, essentially. So all these many, many different things can cause these hair cells to die, and as a result, you know, we get hearing loss.
15: You see, normally my body and soul interviews go quite easily because the causes I can put into one category and treatment I can put into one category. But this sounds like there can be so many things that could cause it. Like you said, I mean, age-related is probably the biggest component. But then if somebody injures their ear with a cotton bud by digging their ear too deeply, they could have a hearing issue. If somebody has impacted earwax, they could have an issue. They're really, it runs the gamut, doesn't it?
14: That's right. So in somebody who presents with a hearing loss, a lot of times, you know, we really need to find out what exactly is the problem that's causing the hearing loss. Yeah. Although the most common, as you mentioned previously, is age-related hearing loss. But then, you know, actually the most important is to come to the real cause of it. And then we can actually, and each the management of all this is extremely different.
15: What about like, okay, the ones that everybody keeps saying, like, my ears are ringing because, I worked all night in a very noisy restaurant or a restaurant bar. I went to a concert or I'm a sound engineer. Or for me, for example, I wear headphones 4 hours a day every day. These loud noise-inducing work environments, let's say, can they affect my hearing?
14: Definitely. Actually, noise-induced hearing loss is a very important form of hearing loss that's actually preventable, right? So noise-induced hearing loss is actually a function of not just how loud the noise is, but also the duration. So the louder the noise is, you know, the permissible, or you should try and cut down the duration. And of course, even though the sound it may not be as loud as, you know, you might think it is, you know, a prolonged exposure to a significant noise might cause damage to the inner ear.
15: Sometimes we don't know. It doesn't seem loud to us. Do you know what I mean? I don't know that I'm wearing the headphones at too loud a level. Somebody doesn't know that they're standing next to a very loud stereo because they get used to it in kind of way. And the only reason you realize that it's too loud is somebody else comes up and say, oh, what's going on? That's really loud. I can hear it, right? So how do we know when we're in this kind of very loud noise or hazardous noise situation?
14: So there are actually a couple of signs or symptoms that can actually tell you that, you know, this noise is probably going to do damage to your hearing, right? So a very common thing that people experience after getting exposed to loud noise for a period of time will be this phenomenon called temporary threshold shift. It's a big word, but essentially we might all experience it once in our lives, whereby when we go into, or we just came out of a concert, for example, then during that period of time, it might be even minutes or even hours whereby you feel your hearing is muffled. Right. Or you do feel like a ringing sensation in your ears. You know, you just feel that, you know, you're in a daze, right?
15: Yes.
14: So you're actually experiencing temporary threshold shift. This is actually sort of like a precursor to permanent damage to the ear. Yeah. And if this hearing loss doesn't go away, it might, you know, it essentially becomes permanent, right? But then that tells you that, you know, if you do experience that, you know, this tells you that, you know, hey, you know, you might be actually being exposed to too hazardous kind of noise, you know, for the period of time you were in that noisy environment.
15: So
14: as I mentioned previously, because it's not just the loudness, right? It's also the duration, right? So you know, if you're exposed to, you know, what you think it's an okay loudness of noise loudness for a period of time, and you're exposed to it for a long period of time, you know, then that also might lead to, you know, damage to your inner ear. So, I mean, just to give an example, because, you know, there are a lot of occupational regulations, right? Especially when you're doing things like industrial work
15: construction, and yeah,
14: exactly. So the Singapore, we have this workplace regulation that actually gives us an idea of what's the loudness of noise and how much time can you spend in that. So for example, 80 decibels approximately will just, I mean, in layman terms, is essentially like something like a kitchen blender going on at full speed, right? Mm. So that kind of sound, the maximum permissible exposure is 16 hours a day. 16 hours.
15: Okay.
14: On the other hand, you know, 100 decibels, which is essentially like a loud lawnmower or jackhammer, you know, essentially like, you know, when you see the roadworks, the maximum permissible exposure is actually only 15 minutes a day. So you can tell there's a big difference going how high or how loud the noise is.
13: Okay, so now we understand the idea of hearing a little bit better, but I want to zoom in on how hearing loss actually happens. How subtle is the whole experience of losing your hearing or having some element of hearing loss, Dr. Goh?
14: Okay, so apart from the obvious complaint of hearing loss or ear blockage, okay, there's some more subtle signs that you might encounter that might tell you that you do indeed have some hearing loss. For example, one of the common complaints that patient comes into my clinic talking about will be just they find it difficult to understand or actually comprehend speech in difficult hearing situations. Mm. For example, at the hawker center or at a cafe or coffee shop, whereby when they're talking to friends and there's this background noise that's going on, they find it difficult to understand this, understand speech from their friends. And especially when, the speaker is not directly facing them. Because when you're actually facing the speaker, you can actually take other cues such as deep breathing and gesturing and all, and that actually gives cues to the listener to actually get an idea of what the speaker is actually talking about.
13: Right.
14: So not just hearing loss, but also just difficulty in hearing as a whole, something more subtle. Apart from that, also is something that people also complain of will be tinnitus. So tinnitus is actually a term whereby you actually hear this buzzing sound in your ears that occurs most commonly in quiet situations when you go to sleep and everything. That actually can be a subtle sign that there's actually a little bit of damage in the inner ear that that's why you're actually having that tinnitus.
15: That's interesting. I've heard, though, that sometimes it's not even a high-pitched sound. It can be like a rough crackling sound or something of that nature.
14: That's right. So tinnitus, there's some studies that show that the tinnitus, as I told you, because your inner ear is actually represented in different tones, right? Mm-hmm. So it's been shown that if your hearing loss is, for example, in the higher frequencies, your tinnitus that you would get tends to be in the higher frequencies also. As opposed to somebody who has a low frequency hearing loss, the tinnitus tends to be something in the roaring kind of quality.
13: Mm.
14: You see, it's like a buzzing kind of quality. So it varies according to the type of hearing loss you have. So that is actually a symptom of hearing loss.
15: Okay, so tinnitus, difficulty picking up conversation, especially when it's non-directional in nature. These are some good signs to look out for. Anything else?
14: Yes. So other things that some people, I mean, hearing loss as a whole is something that people actually complain about quite regularly. But then it gets me worried. Okay, when hearing loss is associated with other things, the red flags as you mentioned previously. So when hearing loss is associated with stuff like vertigo, which is dizziness, a spinning sensation, of falling, vomiting, that points to me that could be something seriously wrong with the hearing organ or the balance organ. And the hearing loss, it's sudden, for example, as opposed to something gradual, right? That also is a red flag to me, because that could point to something a little bit more sinister, like a viral infection or infection in the ear, that needs to be treated promptly. Okay. And of course, one-sided hearing loss is more worrisome than bilateral hearing loss, right? Because in a one-sided hearing loss, if it's an age-related hearing loss, it shouldn't affect one side. It should affect both sides equally. So if it's one-sided, that points to something a little bit more sinister that actually prompts further investigation. And of course, if there's discharge coming out of the ears or if there's bleeding, for example, that actually tells me that, there could be something seriously wrong with the ear, and that's when you probably will need to seek medical attention.
15: Right. What about pain, discomfort, that itchiness, that kind of thing?
14: So for pain and itchiness, that actually points to something wrong with the eardrum, the external ear, etc. Right. So as I mentioned, it's a whole continuum of areas where it could be affected.
13: Mm-hmm.
14: So if a little itch, and it goes away in a few days, I think it's usually going to be okay. But if it persists, it's probably good to have somebody, get to seek medical help, have someone look in the ear and essentially make a diagnosis to find out what exactly is going on in the ear before before it progresses further.
15: Okay, so who would be able to do that kind of diagnosis? Because I guess the first stop for a lot of people would be their GP. And I've heard tales about people saying, oh, I had impacted earwax and my GP found it, and then they did water flush and they flushed it out. And I was surprised that we even did it in the clinic, that kind of stuff. So some things can be handled in a very family physician kind of setting, is it? And some things we need a specialist.
14: Definitely. So usually, I mean, it's not wrong to seek help from a general practitioner who actually would be able to assist in ear clearance, for example, diagnosis of conditions such as external ear infections, eardrum perforations, etc. But, you know, and if they find that, you know, they need that you need specialist attention, then, you know, of course, we will get referrals from the general practitioners and we were happy to see the patient.
15: You know, when it comes to hearing tests, we're seeing a lot of these hearing centers pop up, and they might not always have an otolaryngologist like you, Dr. Goh. They might have audiologists fronting it, for example. I'm seeing a lot of these

0: Have you been experiencing hives that keep coming back? 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It could be chronic spontaneous urticaria or CSU. 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Learn more about CSU at ICU.sg. That's ISEEU.sg. This message is brought to you by Novartis Singapore.
1: It's actually very gradually, and you know, sometimes a lot of patients who actually do have hearing loss actually do not know that they have hearing loss, right? So unfortunately, there isn't a really fixed guideline in Singapore to tell you, you know, when you need to go for hearing screening. However, currently there's a functional screening program called Project Silver Screen that screens all Singaporeans 60 years and above, not just for hearing loss, but also vision as well as oral health, right? So, and based on that, I would also recommend patients who are above 60 to at least have to just go for a hearing test or even just go for a functional screening to determine whether you have any hearing loss or not. And, you know, if you think you have a hearing loss, of course, you know, you just feel free to go and get a hearing test. And if indeed, you know, they do find out that you have some form of hearing loss, then, you know, subsequently I would recommend yearly or two yearly, hearing tests just to make sure that, you know, if let's say there's hearing loss that is in the levels whereby, you know, we need to intervene, it can be intervened early or before, you know, it gets too bad.
2: Why? Can something be done with early intervention? Can we slow or halt the degradation of the hearing?
1: Yeah, so that's a good question. So for hearing loss, you know, as I mentioned, you know, there are lots and lots of causes, right? So in just specifically to age-related hearing loss, of course, you know, just like any age-related problem, it is really a slow, gradual, you know, deterioration, right? So what we usually intervene in age-related hearing loss will be to prescribe hearing aids. So hearing aids, they do not improve or the hearing function per se. I mean, the hearing organ per se, but what it does is improves the quality of life of the patients. And in many, many, many different studies, we have shown that, you know, by rehabilitating the hearing loss, there's actually an effect on, you know, cognitive function. And some studies have actually even shown it actually slows down the progression of, you know, dementia and essentially cognitive impairment, essentially degradation over the years. So it's not just directly on the hearing, but also, you know, yes, an effect in the later stages, including cognition, as well as, you know, mental health, which is extremely important in our population now, you know, given that, you know, our population is aging. So the intervention, early intervention, is not purely, you know, in, you know, retarding the hearing loss, okay, but it's largely improving the function, improving the quality of life of the patients or the patients with hearing loss, the Singaporeans with hearing loss. And, you know, in so doing, you retard other declining functions in the brain, you know, and you know, mental health especially.
2: Yeah. I can see that as well. Quality of life absolutely cannot be impressed enough. I mean, this is very important at this stage, but you're right. I mean, we also do need to recognize that we're not addressing the main issue, which is the hearing loss that is happening. So does that mean that if somebody was wearing a hearing aid, that over time they would really keep having to tweak it, to change the settings, to get it sorted? Because your hearing loss will be increasing gradually, right? So you have to tweak the hearing aid quite regularly, I'd imagine.
1: That's right. So hearing loss is age-related hearing loss is a slow degradation, you know, of essentially the hearing function. So as hearing aids usually have a lifespan of about, you know, 3 to 5 years, okay. And as it comes along, the hearing aids actually almost like a device that can be programmed and is customized or programmed according to the patient's hearing profile, right? So, you know, it takes a few sessions for the audiologist

0: to get the patient or the patient to, you know, get comfortable with the hearing aid. And eventually, you know, if indeed, you know, the hearing loss declines over the next few years, you know, he can reschedule an appointment with the audiologist who would do a hearing test again and then tailor the hearing aid according to the hearing profile.
1: Great advice. Dr. Goh, thank you so much. Otolaryngologist Dr. Goh Shue Ying joining me on Health Matters.
2: Before making any decisions based on the information in our program, please consult a medical professional.

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1: Let's protect our homes, communities and businesses from climate change. Take action today!
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5: Time for your latest news on Singapore today. Good evening, everybody. Singapore Post is revamping the Singapore Post Center to add more retail space, scrapping earlier plans to sell the flagship building. The portal and logistics player has appointed an architect, with renovations expected progressively over the next 2 years. And it comes amid possible changes to building height limits in the area. Here is Singapore CEO Mark Chong.
6: As we dive deeper into the government's plans for Paya Lebar area, with regards especially to the Paya Lebar Airport, we realize that there's a lot more potential upside when the airport is closed. And also, I think if we look at the government's plans around Paya Lebar Precinct, there are also developments around here. So we think there's a lot more upside to be had.
5: The decision was announced along with its full-year results. SingPost reported a 75.2% drop on year in net profit, landing at $60.9 million. This is due to a continued decline in letter mail volume and lower international revenue. It has proposed a final dividend of 0.06 cents per share, along with a supplemental dividend of 0.41 cents. Looking ahead, SingPost says it plans to cut costs by tapping more tech tools. It'll also continue to relook its physical footprint and identify where selected sites may be partially leased out, while growing new business segments like medicine delivery. More than 50 companies and some 500 volunteers have joined a structured corporate volunteering program since last August. Now, the program aims to engage 600 companies and 6,000 employers by 2030. The Culture, Community and Youth Ministry says enabling businesses to give back will build trust and strengthen Singapore's social fabric. Called Volunteer Inc., it's a joint effort by MCCY and the Singapore Business Federation. It'll connect companies with suitable volunteering opportunities, tailored to their needs, and better match their strengths to specific needs, such as building AI skills. Well, this is, as SBF notes in a survey, that 90% of businesses believe giving back is important, but only 30% do so. David Neo is Acting Minister for Culture, Community and Youth.
7: Whether through partnerships with social service agencies, employee volunteerism, or championing causes close to Singaporeans' hearts, from arts to heritage to sports, businesses can help create shared experiences that bring us together as a nation. This builds not just goodwill, but trust. And trust in this changed world is one of the best and hardest earned currencies.
5: Well, Singapore's police coast guard could soon be using jetpacks to confront armed perpetrators on board vessels. It's part of a wider push to trial new technologies and better deal with threats like terrorism at sea. In a demonstration, the home team says these jetpacks can give officers a tactical advantage by approaching from the air rather than via boats from the sea. Drones known as weaponized unmanned systems will also provide support from a distance and protect officers by providing cover. Here is Coordinating Minister for National Security and Home Affairs Minister K. Shanmugam.
8: Let's say there is an armed person behind a barricade. Today, our officers have to get through the obstacles and then engage that person. You can imagine there is a significant risk to our officers, depending on how many of those armed persons there are and what kind of arms they have. With what they are trialing now, a drone can go in, and the drone can help to clear the obstacles. It can even take out the armed subjects where that is possible and where we assess that to be necessary.
5: And here's Senior Assistant Commissioner of Police, Leon Chan, who is the Director of Operations with the Singapore Police Force.
9: The use of weaponized unmanned systems has to be governed by strict legal principles, clear rules of engagement, and robust safeguards to ensure any deployment remains appropriate, proportionate, and safe. the SPF will continue to take a responsible and measured approach in trialing and deploying such new technologies, with the safety of our officers and the public remaining our foremost consideration.
5: I'm Daniel Martin for Singapore Today Headlines, anytime on CNA 938 and at CNA.Asia. In terms of traffic, just before Asia Business, I've news of two breakdowns. One's on the PIE to Tuas after the CTE SLE exit. The other's on the TPE to SLE after the KPE ECP exit. And news of an accident on Sims Avenue towards Changi, just after Aljunied Road. Avoid Lane 3. Time for Asia Business. Good evening, everybody. At the end of your Thursday, May 14th trading day, looking to the STI, Singapore shares closed lower. The STI down 0.2% to 4,996. And then in terms of some local shares, I can pinpoint, let's see, DBS, it gained 0.4% to $60.13. Looking to Singtel, it's jumped 1% to $4.87. And I'm also looking at ComfortDelGro, which dropped 6.3% to $1.33. For the latest on the markets and the economy on Singapore Today, I'm joined by Desmond Chua, investment counselor, Citigold private client, Citibank Singapore. Desmond, welcome back. Let's talk Asian markets today. We know we've seen the pomp and the pageantry and the red carpet rolled out and the positive comments and the China's a beautiful country. It's all happening as U.S. President Donald Trump and Chinese President Xi Jinping wrapping up more than 2 hours of talks in Beijing. How have Asian markets reacted and responded to this bromance?
10: Hi, Daniel. Asian markets actually are relatively mixed today. So in fact, Chinese stocks actually eased to close negative 1.5%, but this is actually after hitting their highest level since late 2021. Looking at other regions, if you look at Japan, Nikkei 225 is actually down 1%. But I'd like to highlight that actually year-to-date performance of the Nikkei is actually just shy of 25%. Now, in other parts of North Asia, we are seeing continued strength with the likes of South Korea and Taiwan. This is really on the back of continued momentum in the tech sector. So essentially, semiconductor stocks as well as AI-related names have been the key drivers of optimism. Kospi is actually up 1.75% today. This brings year-to-date returns of just shy, just over 89%. Then in Taiwan, it's actually up 1%. So year-to-date returns are 44%. So we are seeing very clear secular trends in Asia of late. Mm.
5: During the summit as well that I referred to earlier on, Mr. Trump, President Xi, saying trade talks had reached a positive outcome. What are some of the key outcomes that actually came out of the bilateral meeting? Because before it began, a lot of analysts were saying they were not really expecting any actual concrete outcomes, honestly.
10: That's right. The Trump-Xi meeting, 2 hours long, literally just got off the blocks, you know. So details and specifics really have yet to emerge. So I think what we can gather from the two-hour meeting so far, I think there are four key high-level themes. Firstly, I think both leaders actually emphasize the importance, or rather the critical importance, of China-US relations. So basically, President Xi has been advocating for, you know, quote, constructive strategic stability, close quote, in the relationship. And then President Trump basically aiming for, quote, a fantastic future, close quote, together. Now, the second theme I think we are seeing is that they are looking for mutual benefit in economic and trade ties, and basically China reaffirming its commitment to opening up its markets. Third, President Xi actually provided a very clear stance on Taiwan, basically highlighting that this is, you know, quote, most important issue, close quote, urging basically the US to exercise extra caution on this topic. And then lastly, I think these are more of the global and geopolitical issues like the Middle East, Ukraine, the Korean Peninsula. And they also basically pledged support for the upcoming APEC and G20 summits. So I think these are the broad high-level themes. But, you know, I think as we go along, we are beginning to see some specifics emerge.
5: Let's talk the Fed. we've got the confirmation of Kevin Warsh as the next US Fed Reserve chair, bringing an end to one of the most divisive processes of selecting a central bank chief in decades. What do we know about this appointment? How are investors reacting? Do we think that Kevin is, for example, leaning towards easing monetary policy and cutting interest rates?
10: Yeah, so it's important to highlight the Fed actually has a dual mandate from Congress. So basically, they need to, or rather the Fed needs to maintain maximum employment along with price stability. So with regards to price stability, this is basically the Fed having to keep inflation under control. So with Warsh, he actually has been advocating for a new approach to measuring inflation. He calls this, or rather people call this the trim mean approach. Sorry, that's a bit of a tongue twister there. Well, essentially, this approach aims to filter out extreme price movements. So this allows the Fed to get a cleaner sense of inflation trends. So this trim mean approach actually doesn't mean that we have an immediate move to easing monetary policy or cutting rates. In fact, based on Citi's analysis, our analysis actually suggests that with this approach, we might actually have a less favorable outlook for rate cuts. Now, I know there's been a lot of focus or debate whether Warsh will cut rates or not. But what's actually clear, Warsh actually does have a very strong view on reducing or making the Fed balance sheet smaller. Now, just to put things in context, the Fed during the financial crisis days basically printed a lot of money. So the balance sheet is actually very big. Now, they want to shrink this. Now, Warsh actually wants to shrink this balance sheet. Now, if the Fed does go about actively doing this, then this is effectively another form or tool of tightening monetary policy without having to raise interest rates or use interest rates as a tool.
5: Let's check in on oil prices if we can right now, which is, I see they're tracking downwards today. Traders weighing OPEC's lower demand outlook for this year and the International Energy Agency flagging greater volatility ahead. We know, of course, about the UAE exit from OPEC and OPEC Plus. What are some of the latest developments on the oil markets front?
10: Nothing unusual there, right? Oil prices or oil markets remain very volatile. So basically, indeed, prices did drift lower on OPEC's lower demand outlook for the year, but the IEA pointed out that supply risks have not fully disappeared. I mean, while the focus has been on Beijing these couple of days, right? If you think in terms of the Straits of Hormuz, practical passage through it basically remains disrupted, right? So the supply risk is still very real. I think it all boils down to the classic demand and supply tension here. So with higher oil prices, you know, then you've got demand destruction and that should lead to lower oil prices. But on the other hand, on the supply side of things, we are still getting constrained. So that means higher prices. So I think we're going to see this back and forth throughout the year.
5: Looking to some things happening in the home front, Singapore Airlines expected to record an on-year drop in profit as the ongoing Mideast conflict continues to drive those fuel prices higher, disrupting travel, cargo routes as well. Aviation sector, in light of Singapore Airlines' on-year drop, are we seeing red flags emerge? Are there darker skies ahead?
10: Yeah, so I think, you know, with higher energy prices, obviously that means for airlines, you know, that means higher operational costs, lesser margins, right? But I do hazard to make the leap to say that we are headed for darker skies in the sector. Now, I think the longer trend that we are observing is that demand for air travel is actually very resilient. Now, this is a very strong positive. And so far, I think what we are observing is that premium travel demand has been pretty strong as well. And then when it comes back to our region, right, many Asian airlines actually have very healthy balance sheets compared to previous cycles. I think this is a learning that, you know, a lot of airlines actually had during the COVID pandemic. So basically, airlines have used the past couple of years to build back their balance sheets. So I would say right now, essentially, the sector is moving from a recovery phase, right? The very strong recovery phase after the pandemic. And now it's moving into a more normal, so-called more cost-sensitive operating environment. So I wouldn't really, you know, categorize it as, you know, we're heading into darker skies.
5: Next, we're looking at SingPost and what's been announced today as well. And SingPost's second half net profit falling sharply, but the group is now keeping and upgrading the SingPost center, that is the overall logistics sector being impacted by higher oil prices? And they're leaning towards this idea of, you know, let's keep the center for the retail benefits?
10: Yeah, that's right. I think just like aviation, you know, the oil, high oil prices definitely feed into transportation costs, last mile delivery costs. So definitely reducing margins. But I would say, I think this sector has already been very competitive to begin with. And, you know, basically the sector is actually adapting as well. So they're trying to be very focused on efficiency to basically reduce, you know, energy price pressures as well. So this means, like, for example, they are using AI to optimize delivery routes, you know, relying on automation to kind of help reduce or mitigate the effects of higher energy prices.
5: And the report card on Singapore's performance for today. Let's discuss Singapore shares closing lower, the STI down 0.2% to 4,996 points. Winners, losers, and most traded stock for the day, please.
10: Yeah, top gainers for today, Wilma International, Capital DC REIT, and Singtel being the top performer here. Top losers would be City Developments, Genting Singapore, and Frasers Logistics Commercial Trust. Top traded stock by value would be DBS, finally breaking above $60 there. And in terms of by volume, that would be Genting Singapore.
5: Thank you to Desmond Chua for joining us. Desmond is investment counselor, Citigold Private Client, Citibank Singapore.
2: It's a Singapore Today top story with Daniel Martin.
5: Are Singaporeans still spending on treats despite rising costs and concerns about stagflation and more? Almost 40% of Singaporean residents and respondents believing the country will slip into a recession in 6 months. These were findings from global market research from YouGov. But spending on treats doesn't appear to be slowing down amid the growing conflict and ongoing conflict in the Mideast. For example, mid-year travel bookings surging ahead of the June holidays. Klook's Travel Pulse 2026 survey indicated that nearly 90% of millennials and Gen Z in Singapore planning to maintain or increase their travel budgets despite recession fears. Discretionary spending, such as retail and dining, also remains resilient, with official data showing retail sales up 4.8% in March. Again, a new YouGov survey found some Singaporeans dining out less and saving more, as cost of living and recession fears are indeed, potentially in that sector at least, reshaping spending habits across generations. I'm joined by Christopher Howe, investment advisor at iFast Global Markets. We're going to be chatting about whether or not Singaporeans aren't holding back or just spending differently. For example, here's Chi Wei Teo, general manager at YouGov Singapore, speaking to CNA 93 Cheryl Goh last week on air during Mind Your Money.
11: We see people who said that they would spend less on spending, but on the other hand, there's also another group who would say they would spend more on travel. So that one is where we start looking at differences across generations, the younger and older generation. So I think the Gen Zs, they still place importance on lifestyle wellness, and they probably exercise less prudence in terms of making sure that they have a balanced lifestyle. Yeah. The Gen Zs, you know, continue. I think for holidays specifically, they have planned for it, they have put money for it, and they will go ahead with it. Whereas the older generations, then they a bit more cautious, need to see what's going to happen first. So that's where we see travel cutting down with the older group.
5: Christopher, welcome to the show. Hello.
12: Hey, Daniel. Thanks for having me.
5: I think part of the reason I'm discussing this is I'm not trying to say like, oh, we should all be living like monks and changing our lifestyles and cutting our quality of life. No, but I'm more concerned about whether or not if there's no change in spending habits, and in fact, maybe it goes up, whether or not there's an ostrich head in the sand situation, ignoring the reality of what is happening in the world around us. So looking at the numbers, looking at the facts, consumer sentiment may be weakening, many Singaporeans expecting some kind of economic downturn, but Are you seeing those around you still spending on travel and lifestyle? Do we see the facts back that up in terms of credit card spend, in terms of Klook bookings and so on?
12: So you know what, Daniel? I think data doesn't lie. The folks that I spoke to, most of them are still worried about job security and cost of living. That hasn't changed. But I think what is happening right now is people are probably still spending, but they are being very picky on what they spend on. And I think there's still these three reasons for it. Like, if you're a parent with kids, you still want to spend money on travel experiences to create memories with kids when they are still young, right? And people who don't have kids, they are still spending because they know that they're not going to keep all that money all the way to the end when they retire, then spend it. And you like it or not, Singaporeans are a lot more anxious now. So lifestyle expenses is actually a way for them to relieve stress.
5: Because it's so interesting, because we've also been hearing about, you know, rising jet fuel prices and cost of airline tickets going up and darker skies ahead for the aviation sector. And yet, hello, here's Singapore waving a flag saying, no, June holiday is coming. I still got to go. But maybe being more picky, maybe changing direction, maybe shortening the distance, not going to Europe, maybe going to Asian countries a bit more. You know, like, they are still choosing to spend, but maybe slightly differently. Do we see any indication of that?
12: So the way I think of it is, in most cases, travel is a planned expense. No one wakes up in the morning and decide that they're going to fly to Japan the next day, right?
5: I've done so, that.
12: Well,
5: I'm the outlier.
12: Good for
5: okay,
12: you.
5: Never mind. Outlier.
12: Well, I think that the behavior is a lot more risky. When you think about it, travel, whether it's funded by debt or credit, or are you using your savings for it? Because as a financial planner, when I speak to anyone, at the end of the day, we're always thinking about, are you spending this with your savings and you're not touching an emergency fund? I think that's important.
5: Yes.
12: And often if the answer is yes, I think people should be able to travel guilt-free, because otherwise, what's there to live for life, right? If you're just going to scrimp down on everything, like, and be a monk like you talk about.
5: Yeah. So again, I'm not saying that we need to completely relook our lives and start rationing water and electricity and switching off the lights at night. No, I'm just saying that we know that there are rising costs, and that's great. But if there's no change in the spending, or indeed if there's an increase in the spending, is there an ostrich head in the sand situation where perhaps Singaporeans are ignoring the reality of what is happening around them? That would be more worrying. At least, are we seeing an indication that Singaporeans are becoming more financially savvy, or maybe justifying continued spending through the use of things like, I don't know, deals, vouchers, promotions? Is that something that we can back up with the data?
12: So I've been in the finance space for like close to 10 years. And what I can tell you for sure, there's no data for this, but I can tell you for sure that Singaporeans are indeed getting a lot more financially savvy.
5: Mm-hmm.
12: So it's not a surprise that more and more Singaporeans are relying on deals, vouchers, and promotions.
5: I know, like, if there was an Olympics medal spot in this, we would win gold medal every year for sure. In terms of putting together, like, oh, you know, if you do this, you get this voucher, get couponing. We're really good at that. I get it. We can stretch a dollar. But I think I'm worried about people falling into pitfalls when they're trying to do this. So the goal might be, for example, accumulate the miles so that you can use it on the travel next year. And so I spend on the credit card, and then credit card debt becomes a problem. Or we've seen the rise in terms of buy now, pay later, which I'm very shocked at. Because this idea of splitting out the payments and paying it, being offered for almost every purchase that I'm seeing online, even if it's like $10 bleach that I want to buy for the toilet, like, oh, buy now, pay later. It's save 5% or stuff like that. Things like that, could that be a slippery slope?
12: I think it is. At the end of the day, I think Singaporeans are very savvy, like what you mentioned. We're good at finding the great deals. End of the day, probably what we really want to know is, are you buying the deals because you actually need something and it's at a good price? Or are the deals actually a psychological trigger, you know, like that specific day of each month where you get a good discount and you're probably going to buy something that you didn't need, but it's just on a good deal.
5: Mm-hmm.
12: I think that's the risk that people should probably be mindful of.
5: Are you concerned about the buy now, pay later? Because that is literally the slippery slope towards building and accumulating high interest rate on debt.
12: I think the biggest thing we probably want to know and take note of is buy now, pay later isn't inherently dangerous, but it can make spending feel like it's free. You're getting something with free money. But in reality, we all know that nothing is free, and you're just dealing the bill. And I think consumers should know that.
5: Mm-hmm.
12: And I think that's important.
5: Some consumers, we're seeing, for example, from the YouGov report, saving more and holding cash, and others continuing spending as per normal. What's the right balance? Because like I said, again, I don't think we should be stuffing the mattresses with cash either. There should be a carry on with life. We need injections into the economy to continue sustaining it as well. How do we strike the right balance between enjoying life now versus preparing for potential economic downturns?
12: The way I probably would think about it is you are going to spend that amount of money. You probably want to be very sure on what you're spending on. And the way I think about balance is maybe the first thing you want to do, and when I speak to all my clients, it's probably the same, is you want to pay yourself first when your paycheck comes. And that's setting aside a sum of money that you're comfortable with to save and invest. Build that emergency fund that you need, right? In the current economy, especially. Then number two, I think at the end of the day, is also about setting up a lifestyle budget. So because we're not just saving for the sake of saving, but I think people should also learn to give themselves permission to spend and treat themselves a little better. Just not spend too much.
5: Yeah. And do you think it's time to rethink big purchases or big investments? Because a lot of analysts have been warning of interest rate changes and surges ahead. So the you know, the other gold medal that Singaporeans will win would be buying property. If that was a goal, Olympic sport, we got it. Property launches or expanding the company or the big investments, worries about interest rate changes.
12: I think the biggest thing that probably we want to note is the word uncertainty, like what you mentioned, right? So the reality is if you're making a big purchase now, whether it's a debt property or car, what you probably want to know is it something that you can afford to pay for? Do you have enough money to pay for it over the long period of time because you're taking that loan? I see a lot of people just reducing on this kind of big ticket items. And then most of them, when they buy it, is really a need than a want. And they're just right sizing themselves these days.
5: I like that financial perspective. That's a great tip to end on. Thank you so much for joining us, Christopher, on today's edition. Christopher Howe is an investment advisor at iFast Global Markets. This has been a Singapore Today Top Story.

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8: Thanks so much, as always, for joining us. After 10 years of building businesses overseas, our guest today came home last year with a burning mission. Give young Singaporeans the opportunity to hone their business leadership skills. And he's doing this by acquiring local SMEs and getting them to run it. Daniel Charles shares with us how his own entrepreneurial journey started when he was in primary school, his leadership approach, and his letter to himself. That's coming up in just a little while. But first, here's the news.
9: Good evening, it's 8 p.m. I'm Malik Zainal. The presidents of the U.S. and China have toasted to what they call the most important bilateral relationship in the world. Donald Trump and Xi Jinping wrapped up the first day of a historic summit with a lavish state dinner after a full day of talks to shape the future of relations between the economic superpowers. The two leaders met for about 2 hours behind closed doors at the Great Hall of the People, discussing thorny issues from trade to regional security and global tensions. At the banquet, Mr. Xi said that China's advancement could go hand in hand with making America great again. CNA's Tan Su-hui is in Beijing and has more on the banquet speeches from the two leaders.
10: Both sides delivering very warm and meaningful speeches. Both sides saying that this was a historic state visit. Mr. Xi saying that and noting that realizing the great rejuvenation of the Chinese nation and making America great again can coexist, complement each other, and benefit the world. Now, they also emphasized that the China and U.S. relationship is the most important bilateral relationship in the world, and he hopes that both sides will make it work and not mess up. And he says that China and U.S. stand to gain from cooperation instead of confrontation. While over on Mr. Trump's side, he talked about how the relationship went all the way back to the America's founding father. Respect stretches for 250 years, and a future that both are cooperative will benefit both nations, and he had encouraged that both sides would encourage and keep it and also grow values, and this would have a greater future in terms of happiness and peace. And he had also extended an invitation to Mr. Xi and his wife to visit the White House in September this year. So really, these diplomatic dinners are really less about solving problems immediately. It's more about creating that trust and political space needed to manage these problems. And that's especially since the issues on the table are highly sensitive. We're talking about Taiwan earlier already, Mr. Xi mentioning that this is the most important issue to U.S. and China. Any kind of mishandling would lead to clashes and even conflicts. Another sensitive issue, trade conflicts. We saw how the tariff war had almost lost control last year. And so these issues are really front and center, including the current Iran war, which has become part of the conversation because of energy security concerns and a broader regional instability linked to the conflict. And so lots were said at the state banquet. Both of these leaders will meet again tomorrow, and we will be expecting more from tomorrow. And already I am getting some updates from the U.S. Stating that there are some large orders from Boeing, large China orders to Boeing, also some orders in terms of oil. So lots to go on about, but we haven't got any confirmation from China, which we will be waiting for.
9: Singapore regulators have issued an advisory on agentic AI platform OpenClaw, citing limited built-in security controls like authentication gaps. It's in its first such warning to organizations, the Infocom Media Development Authority advised users against unrestricted access to files and applications. Doing so may run the risk of having sensitive data leaked to other external AI model providers. IMDA also highlighted other key concerns. This includes OpenClaw's lack of maturity given the limited security testing prior to its release. Over 400 cases of vulnerabilities and exposures were reported. A quarter were considered highly severe, which could have led to data theft. IMDA recommends users to use multiple platforms with narrow and clearly defined roles instead of creating a single and all-powerful agent with unrestricted access. Human approval should also be implemented through system-level controls as a guardrail. Abhishek Singh, the Singapore Head of Security Engineering with Checkpoint Software Technologies, is an expert on OpenClaw.
7: Third one is more about treating every input as untrusted because OpenClaw is connected to your Slack, your email. So just make sure that whatever is actually coming as an input, it could attempt to manipulate it. So be wary of that. So in a way that these three things, if basically being operated in a disciplined manner, will help us to reduce the cases that may basically happen in terms of a cyber attack or bigger than that.
9: The Singapore Police Coast Guard could soon be using jetpacks to confront armed perpetrators on board vessels. It's part of a wider push to trial new technologies and better deal with threats like terrorism at sea. In a demonstration to Home Affairs Minister K. Shanmugam, the Home Team said these jetpacks can give officers a tactical advantage by approaching from the air rather than via boats from the sea. Meanwhile, in the air, a drone equipped with weapons known as weaponized unmanned systems will also provide support from a distance and protect officers by providing cover. Mr. Shanmugam, who is also the coordinating minister for national security, says he has pushed for such technologies to be adopted more aggressively in order to stay ahead of those who wish to do harm.
11: Let's say there is an armed person behind a barricade. Today, our officers have to get through the obstacles and then engage that person. You can imagine there is a significant risk to our officers, depending on how many of those armed persons there are and what kind of arms they have. With what they are trialing now, a drone can go in, and the drone can help to clear the obstacles. It can even take out the armed subjects where that is possible and where we assess that to be necessary.
9: Singapore Airlines has posted a 57.4% drop in full-year net profit, mainly due to the absence of a one-off gain recorded a year earlier, as well as losses from its Air India stake. The national carrier reported a net profit of $1.18 billion for the financial year ended 31st March, about $100 million above industry estimates, as it warned that high fuel costs are still feeding through. The airline group said that while SIA and Scoot have raised airfares across their network, the adjustments do not fully offset the rise in jet fuel prices, its single largest cost. The statement added that the full impact of the increase is expected to be felt over the next year. Public transport operator SBS Transit and community volunteers are stepping up efforts to improve cleanliness at two of the busiest MRT stations. This builds on the Public Hygiene Council's existing initiative to keep neighbourhood toilets clean. Volunteers will monitor and report when toilets and other amenities are not functioning properly. SBS Transit says Little India Station is a high-traffic interchange with sustained ridership. Downtown Station, on the other hand, serves a different commuter demographic. If the results are positive after 6 months, the initiative will be scaled up across its trains, buses and transport hubs. Group CEO Jeffrey Sim says SBS Transit is also adopting what's called smart hygiene, where better materials are used to keep high-touch point surfaces cleaner for longer.
12: Depending on the footfall of the station, we will dispatch our cleaners at higher frequency for those with very high footfall to ensure that it's very high level of hygiene and cleanliness. And that's what we'll continue to do. So this solution that we have, smart hygiene, is going to complement our current standards, and we're assessing the effectiveness of this to see whether it can bring about higher standards of hygiene.
9: A 67-year-old woman has been charged with feeding pigeons on four separate occasions near three different housing board blocks in Yishun. Singaporean Tan Cheng Chu faces four charges of intentionally feeding wildlife without written approval from the Director General of Wildlife Management. Under the Wildlife Act, it is an offence to feed pigeons in Singapore as they are classified as wildlife. If convicted, Tan could be fined up to $5,000 per charge for a first-time offence. Penalties for first-time offenders are set to double to a maximum of $10,000 after Parliament passed amendments to the Wildlife Act earlier this month. The revised penalties will take effect later this year. Pig blood curd will be made available progressively from June onwards at selected supermarket retailers, including FairPrice, Cold Storage and Sheng Siong. CP Foods, the approved food manufacturer bringing in the product, is pricing a 400-gram tray at $6.95. It will also be available to F&B outlets, starting with a Chinese hot pot chain and a braised duck chain. It will eventually be rolled out nationwide by the third quarter of the year. Last month, the Singapore Food Agency announced approval of importing of pig blood after a 27-year ban triggered by the Nipah virus outbreak. Joyce Yap is the director of CP Foods Singapore.
13: We also did all kind of lab tests and also pasteurized the products to make sure that it's safe. Yes, and before export, we also do lab tests to make sure that the product meet Singapore SFA requirements. Yeah, and it will be transported in all the cold chain, chill all the way to consumer or restaurant.
9: Headlines anytime on CNA 938 and CNA.Asia. There's an accident on KJE towards BKE at BKE Woodlands exit, and a couple of vehicle breakdowns on SLE towards BKE after Yio Chu Kang Road, and on PIE towards Tuas at Eng Neo Avenue entrance. The weather forecast: partly cloudy for tonight. For tomorrow, thunder showers over many areas in the morning, with the temperature keeping between 25 and 32 degrees Celsius, relative humidity 60 to 95%.
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4: Now, a letter to myself with Joel Chua.
18: And so I was starting to ask myself, wait a minute, why am I buying American-based businesses trying to continue their legacy when there's that same issue happening not only in Asia, but also in Singapore? If there's any place that I want to build, I want to build in Singapore.
19: Daniel Charles, the entrepreneur and investor who founded Some Capital Partners with that purpose in mind, acquire local SMEs and then create an ecosystem where young and ambitious Singaporeans can develop their business leadership potential. Daniel shares more about why he feels so strongly about this in just a little while. Daniel Charles returned to Singapore in 2025 in his late 30s after a decade of building businesses overseas, much of that time in the US, where he worked on multi-million dollar deals, including one with NASA. Daniel's drive began young. While his friends were thinking about streaming exams and PSLE, he was sussing out business opportunities. At 21, he was already a recipient of the Spirit of Enterprise Award after a successful motorsport business he'd started when he was a teenager. Daniel Charles tells us how his entrepreneurial journey began.
18: I remember one of the very early business ideas or sort of business encounters that I had was when I was in primary four. It was a time in which the teacher in art class said that who didn't have their drawing blocks with them? And they said, oh, you know, since Daniel had a whole block of drawing blocks with him, why don't you sell in like, you know, one or two of them for 10 cents or 20 cents each? And then the whole class decided that they were going to buy from me because they didn't bring their drawing blocks.
20: So it was a teacher's suggestion
18: for
20: you to sell your studio.
18: It was. But that during that day, I can clearly remember like it was yesterday, I had so much extra pocket money for recess. I bought all kinds of things. And that was the point where I realized that through my actions, I could deliver value to other people. And if I could deliver that value, they would pay me for it.
20: Right.
18: And so that's how it started.
20: So that teacher planted the seeds of entrepreneurship in you.
18: Absolutely. Yes.
20: Do you remember her name?
18: I don't remember her name, but I tried to do another business later on in a couple of years. And I think that was where the whole thing started to snowball.
20: Yes. When you say in a couple of years, you were still very young. How old were you when you went on into your first semi-formal business venture?
18: The first semi-formal one, I would say probably I was 13.
20: Wow.
18: Yes.
20: What were you doing?
18: And so this was another school opportunity. There was a time where every Tuesday you are going to have to wear your school ties for flag raising day. And some days people won't have their ties with them and they would have to go and serve detention by the end of the day. But one thing I realized is that at the end of every Tuesday, there were ties just lying all around the school. So one thing that I decided to do is that I would pick up all these random ties at the end of a Tuesday, and on the following Tuesday in the morning, I'll rent them out.
20: Okay.
18: And there will be these people that suddenly didn't remember to bring their ties and they were renting it from me. Then that became a subscription model. Then they started saying, okay, you know what? I will want to ensure that I have allocation of ties. And then from there, that became also the second mini business that I had.
20: How much money roughly did you make from this?
18: Probably about $300 a month, I would say.
20: $300 a month just from renting out ties?
18: Yes.
20: To your schoolmates?
18: Yes.
20: How much were you renting out the tie for?
18: $1.50 a time. $1.50, maybe $2, right? And then we had a lot of this inventory because it's ties I acquired for free. So I could have maybe 25 to 30 ties at a time. Oh. So we just rent them out. And then so depending on how many I could gather, then that's the number of ties I can rent out.
20: Okay, so you were 13?
18: I was 13 at this point.
20: So you were very good at sussing out potential business opportunities from a very young age.
18: I could say so, yes.
20: Right. Okay. Yes. So you started a few more businesses. If I were to use this word, opportunistically, is that a bad word for you, or is that kind of like...
18: That's a fantastic word for me.
20: Okay.
18: Yeah.
20: Right. Because 16, you had another business.
18: Yes.
20: What was that?
18: So I wanted to get into motorsports, but I didn't have the money to do that. So I decided after some research that the best way to get into the industry was to start a go-kart distribution business. But I didn't know anything about go-karts. So I found the top three go-kart manufacturers that were based in Italy, and I just literally sent them an email. I said, you don't have anyone representing you in Singapore. Why don't you give it over to me? And before you know it, you know, in a couple of weeks' time, they responded back to me and said, great, why don't you take it over?
20: Did they know you were 16 years old?
18: They had no idea I was 16. They just knew that there was someone from Singapore that was interested to take up the brand for them here. Hmm. But I didn't know how to sell it, right? I just know that I wanted to get into the industry.
20: Right.
18: And so they put my name as an official distributor on the website. And within, I think, 2 to 3 weeks, there was a 30,000 order that just came in.
20: So they put your name, but did you have a company behind you, or was it just your name?
18: I had a company, but it wasn't my company.
20: Because
18: that
20: you were too
18: I
20: young. Because I was you're too young. Right?
18: Yeah, so I had my cousin set up a company that I ran eventually.
20: Okay.
18: So then they had a bank account and things like that, right? So once that name was on the website, in a very short amount of time, I had a really big order.
20: Okay.
18: And that's how the whole thing started.
20: That company did pretty well.
18: That company did okay. I wouldn't say did pretty well. Did okay. Had a couple of clients, had a couple of sales, which eventually led me to the second company. But this was where it started. This was how the motorsport journey actually started.
20: Ah, okay. Right. And this was when you were 21?
18: This was when I was 17.
20: Oh, 17.
18: Yeah, I was 17. I ran that for about 3 to 4 years. And then I realized that the motorsport inventory business was not an easy business because I had to buy a lot of inventory. I didn't have a lot of capital, but I realized that a lot of my clients wanted race coaching and race training. So I said, why don't I pivot into services and events for race drivers, essentially? And that's what I did for my second business, which was when I was 21.
20: Okay.
18: And this business eventually was a motorsport racing experience company.
20: Yes.
18: So we help organize events like Formula One driving, supercar driving, all over Europe.
20: Mm.
18: And these customers that initially were the customers that bought go-karts from me were the initial customers that went and joined those events.
20: Okay.
18: And that's where it started, right? So one event led to two events, and eventually we had some pretty big names like Tony Robbins, Mobi One, Fujitsu that became our corporate clients, because there was no other company in the world that were able to offer you an events that was only purely dedicated to motorsport.
20: Right.
18: And that's how it started. And I did that for 10 years.
20: Needless to say, you started really young and you knew from a very young age that you wanted to become an entrepreneur.
18: I think I really wanted to create value with my own hands that someone would pay me for. I don't know if that's called entrepreneurship, but that's what it eventually ended up becoming.
20: Okay. What's the distinction? Because most people would automatically just say that, yeah, that is entrepreneurship, but you have a kind of distinction?
18: Yeah, no. Now that I have a little bit more experience, I realize that most jobs are in that nature, that you create value and somebody pays you for it. It's just that in the world of entrepreneurship, unlike any other job that you may have, I get to define what the right answer is.
20: Okay.
18: In business, unlike any other kinds of industry, be it your sciences or your engineering, in business, you get to define what a answer is, what the right answer is, and if the market agrees with you, that it is the right answer.
20: Mm.
18: So it's extremely dynamic. And so that's why I fell into entrepreneurship in that way, because I felt like I could co-create what the future was going to look like.
20: Okay. This path eventually led you to the States, where you were based for quite a long time.
18: Yes.
20: Tell us the circumstances that led you to the States after you had sold the motorsports business.
18: Yes.
20: By then, right?
18: Yes. Okay. Yes. So that was about 2016, right? And I met a very wealthy individual in Singapore, and he had a private family office. And so inside of this organization, there were many businesses around the world. There was businesses in India, in Vietnam, in the US, and I became sort of a quote-unquote corporate fixer, special projects corporate fixer.
20: That sounds very intriguing.
18: Yes, it's not the kind of skill sets that you will get typically in an MBA or in a business degree. You're going to have someone that is driven. You're going to have someone that understands how to move across different continents and different kind of situations without an actual playbook. You know, because a lot of times businesses run into trouble, not because you know you didn't have smart people working on it, but it's just because of circumstances.
20: Yeah.
18: And you needed someone that had an entrepreneurial mindset to solve these challenges.
20: Okay.
18: And so that's what happened. So in 2016, my wife and I, we left and moved over to Dubai as our first pit stop and stayed there for 2 years. Then after that, went to Australia. Then after that, went to the Bahamas. Then eventually went to the US.
20: Mm. And what were you doing in the US? You were there for almost 10 years?
18: Almost eight over years.
20: Eight years, okay.
18: Yeah, eight over years. But then the rest of the time I was in other countries, right?
20: Right.
18: And so when I was in the US, I was primarily working on a electric aircraft solution to essentially have electric planes.
20: Mm.
18: So we had an electric propulsion system that was based out of an R&D lab in Australia that we brought to the US, and eventually it became an extremely successful and well-known brand around the world.
20: What is that brand? Can you say?
18: Yes, of course. Yeah, the company name is called MagniX. MagniX is the leader in electric propulsion that flew electric planes, electric seaplanes, electric helicopters, and they are one of the two companies that won a significant NASA contract to develop this technology. So I did that for quite a number of years.
20: What was your role in this?
18: I was eventually managing all of the projects. So initially when I came into the organization, I was put in charge of the whole organization, but then eventually I brought in all the key individuals and personnel like the CEO, the CTO, the CFO and everything like that.
20: Mm.
18: And eventually I managed all the projects within the organization, every customer project, every customer delivery, that's why I managed eventually.
20: Right.
18: So I got a good sense on how to manage this large scale projects, how to scale up the organization, how to manage the different personalities involved. You know, you're working with a lot of PhDs at this point in time, and so there's a lot of personalities involved, and I had to learn that.
20: I was also wanted, if you can backtrack a little bit, right?
18: Sure.
20: Because you've shared with us so extensively your very successful entrepreneurship journey when you were still here in Singapore.
18: Yes.
20: Did you graduate in Singapore? Because I know eventually you got an MBA from MIT.
18: Yes.
20: Right?
18: Yes.
20: So what was the educational path like for you when you were back home here?
18: That's a very interesting question, because I never believed in the traditional education when I was in Singapore. I never believed that a teacher had the right to teach me what I needed to know. I realized that I wanted to learn things for myself. So
20: even though it was a teacher who taught you entrepreneurship in the first place.
18: yes, unintentionally. But yes, I studied in Payne Primary School. I went to Sembawang Secondary School. I went to Nanyang Polytechnic. That's where I started my first business. And then I took a private degree from a place called Curtin University in Singapore. I didn't actually think that I wanted a degree, because I was already an entrepreneur at that point in time. But my parents forced me to do that. But I'm so glad that they did, because without going through the degree, I would never have had the visa to go into the US. Because you would have to have a minimum of a degree in order to go to the US.
20: Right. What was the degree in?
18: It was in advertising and marketing.
20: Okay.
18: Yes.
20: All right. Something that I have a feeling comes quite naturally to you.
18: I think so. Yeah. I'm always looking at ways to kind of influence individuals, right? So I studied in Singapore, but I never really thought I was going to continue my studies. But then after, you know, a couple of years in the US, that's where MIT reached out to say, look, you know, we really want to give you a scholarship for sort of what you're doing. Then I say, great, you know, this is a great opportunity to see more of the world and to have different discussions with people outside of just that one industry.
20: Right. So, okay, you did very well in on the corporate side of things when you're in America, that rather significant NASA contract, right?
18: Yes.
20: That you shared with us about. And then you went into venture capitalism.
18: Yes.
20: Right. Tell us about that and how that eventually brought you back to Singapore, and this was just half a year ago that you came back to Singapore,
18: yes,
20: right?
18: Absolutely.
20: Tell us that part of your journey.
18: So when I went

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1: That was happening in Singapore. Mm. And there was a lot of conversation with a lot of different parties about what the future of Singapore was going to look like. You know, there were different people that had ideas on what that future should be. And that was when I had a sense that the young of Singapore should go back to Singapore to be part of the conversation, to be part of shaping the narrative of what the future of Singapore was going to look like. And so I was starting to ask myself, wait a minute, why am I buying American-based businesses trying to continue their legacy when there's that same issue happening not only in Asia, but also in Singapore? If there's any place that I want to build, I want to build in Singapore. Mm. And so in 2025, my family and I, we made a decision to come back to Singapore to do that.
2: And what exactly have you done since you come back to Singapore? How are you building this future that you're envisaging, where the young have a greater sense of a greater voice and a greater sense of stake of how the future of the country is going to look like?
1: Yeah, so there are a couple of things that we've done. So the first of all, we've started a company called Sum Capital. Sum in a Cantonese word means heart. Right. So using our heart to deploy capital, that's number one. Number two, we have a number of different companies within the portfolio right now with a quote unquote your traditional companies. We have a roofing company. We have a financial services company. We have a F&B company. And we are also acquiring other companies also. Recently, we just acquired another software company. And so throughout this process of acquiring these companies and also having a number of different companies in the works inside of the pipeline.
2: Right. And these are all Singaporean owned companies.
1: They're all Singaporean owned companies. They're all Singaporean owned, Singaporean founded, right? Mm. And we are actually using this as an opportunity to implement some youth and individuals that just graduated that may not have a lot of that experience to go into these organizations in a variety of roles as project managers, finance leaders, finance managers, and so on and so forth, with the idea that in the next 3 to 5 years, we want them to be able to run these companies. Mm. And so right now, we are on a mission to build 30 companies by 2030. And these companies will all be Singapore-led, Singapore founders, and Singapore-run.
2: Daniel Charles, the entrepreneur, investor, and founder of Sum Capital Partners. When we continue in just a little while, Daniel shares with us what he'd say in his letter to his younger self. Stay with us on A Letter to Myself on CNA 938.
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3: Good evening, I'm Malik Zainal. Singapore's police Coast Guard officers could soon fly with jetpacks as they seek to better protect the country's shores. The Home Team is trialling new technologies as it looks to tackle evolving threats like terrorism at sea and armed attackers. Aslam Shah has more on the jetpack equipment on trial.
4: No, this is not from the next action blockbuster. But it could soon be a reality for officers guarding Singapore's waters, with the police force aiming to keep pace amid evolving security tactics and capabilities.
5: I have asked SPF, other Home Team departments, to really push down this route aggressively. And essentially this technology can protect our officers. So it's a quantum upgrade from, say, how policing was done some years ago.
4: These are among the technologies to be trialled in the coming months. As a significant maritime centre, Singapore has long been preparing for threats like hostage taking and situations involving hostile vessels.
6: Officers flying through the air may be something you only see in the movies, but with this new technology, it could be a reality for officers here at home. They can carry up to 100 kilograms and travel about 100 kilometers per hour. And by being in the air, it could create an advantage for the officers against the perpetrators.
4: Another technology to be trialled is this drone, known as a Weaponized Unmanned System, or WUS. Each system will be operated by a police officer, who decides when to engage a target. Together with the jetpack, it allows officers to better operate at sea. For example, when approaching a vessel with armed terrorists, they are currently limited to coming in by sea, which can put them at a disadvantage. With drones and jetpacks, they can approach from multiple points, including from the air, while being better protected against aggressors. These drones could also be used on land operations. Officers entering buildings with armed perpetrators may face attacks or booby traps. Drones can be deployed to combat such risks.
3: And you also heard from Home Affairs Minister K. Shanmugam in that report by Aslam Shah. Singapore's new agency to tackle online harms has appointed legal veteran Francis Ng as its first commissioner. Mr. Ng will serve as commissioner designate of online safety from the 1st to the 28th of June. He will assume the role of commissioner on the 29th of June, when the Online Safety Commission begins operations. The agency aims to provide Singaporeans with stronger protection and faster avenues for relief against online harms. Mr. Ng has more than 25 years of experience in public sector legal roles. He has held key positions, including Director of Legal Policy at the Law Ministry and Deputy Chief Prosecutor in the Crime Division of the Attorney General's Chambers. Currently, the 50-year-old serves as Singapore's official assignee and public trustee, among other roles under the Law Ministry. He is also the Chief Maintenance Officer, Enforcement Officer. Singapore has retained the top spot in a global governance study driven by its strong social outcomes and attractive business environment. The city-state ranks first for the fourth straight year ahead of 132 countries. The Chandler Good Government Index assessed the countries across seven key pillars using 35 indicators. Singapore tops the list in leadership and foresight, underpinned by strong government capabilities and institutional trust. Singapore is also number one in financial management and strong institutions. Its biggest gain in ranking is in financial stewardship, returning to the top spot with a stronger-than-expected budget surplus. Dinesh Naidu is Director of Knowledge at the Chandler Institute of Governance.
7: During the COVID pandemic, many governments had to take on more debt, increase their government deficits, increase their spending, and so their finances suffered as a result. They have struggled. So financial stewardship is an area where many countries are struggling, and an area where Singapore has returned this year to its top spot and has shown mastery of this particular area of governance.
3: Since the index started 5 years ago, Singapore has recorded one of the biggest jumps in institution strength, rising 9 spots since 2021 to lead globally. However, Singapore lags behind global peers in having laws and policies that are consistent, principled and accessible. And when it comes to income distribution, Singapore ranks 58th globally, reflecting a divide between higher earners and lower income workers. Headlines anytime on CNA 938 and CNA.Asia. There's a vehicle breakdown on PIE towards Changi after Lonnie Road. Heavy traffic on BKE towards Woodlands at Woodlands Road exit. And there is a roadworks on ECP towards City after Rocha Road. Avoid lane 4.
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1: Thanks very much for staying with us on A Letter to Myself on CNA 938. We are continuing a conversation with the entrepreneur and investor Daniel Charles, who came back to Singapore after building businesses overseas for the past 10 years with a new mission: develop the next generation of Singaporean business leaders, young leaders. He shares more about how he's doing that later in our conversation. Well, earlier in our chat, Daniel also shared how the seeds of his entrepreneurial drive were planted in primary school, and how that grew into a pursuit of business opportunities, including a successful international motorsport business that garnered him a Spirit of Enterprise Award when he was only 21. And then after that, for a decade working overseas on multi-million dollar contracts, including one with NASA. Daniel now shares with us what he'd say in his letter to his younger self.
8: One of the things that really helped me back when I was in my early stages was the fact that I feel I didn't know enough. I felt like I was a young Asian, Chinese, Singaporean that didn't have the exposure of the people that you would traditionally see on the TV or online. Mm-hmm. And if I could write that one message to myself or a few messages to myself, one of the key things I would say is you don't need qualifications or experience to start anything at all. Because every single venture that you can see out there, from your Uber to your Google to your Grab, everyone started somewhere and they learned that experience along the way.
1: Right. So if you don't need any experience or qualifications to start something, what do you need then in place of that experience and qualifications?
8: You need the desire to start. Mm-hmm. A lot of times individuals don't start because they think that they're not ready yet.
1: Right.
8: I have never run an F&B. I've never run a roofing company, and I definitely have not run a software company, but that doesn't stop me from starting. Mm. The whole journey of experimentation and moving ahead and learning along the way is the success formula that many successful people have tried and tested.
1: Right.
8: I mean, if you think about some things that is in our history, right? The leaders of our country have a prior experience running a country?
1: Mm.
8: No. Every single thing that you've seen anyone do, they learned it along the way, but they just started.
1: Right.
8: And that's the key thing I really wanted to tell my younger self, that you don't need any experience. You don't need resources. You just need the desire to say, I am going to pursue it and I'm going to start.
1: Where did that desire come from for you?
8: I feel like I only realized this only over the last couple of years. When I actually went to the best schools, I worked in places like NASA, and I worked with one of the smartest people in the room. And that was when I realized that we don't lack anything. Every conversation, every discussion, every kind of background that anyone was able to bring to the room is backgrounds and experiences that I even had or I could acquire. And so that almost made you feel like that black box of you're going to have this. That was just a mirage. That was not true.
1: Mm-hmm.
8: And so that's where I think that came from. When I was able to go all the way to the top and realize at the top, it's pretty normal.
1: Right. But when you started so young, when you started your entrepreneurship journey so young, you took control of your future into your own hands, right? Because you had a desire, right? What was that desire for and where did that desire come from?
8: I think initially, I would probably not say it was desire, it was probably ignorance.
1: Mm.
8: I didn't know any better.
1: And was that actually an advantage for you, not knowing any better?
8: I think so. I think that if you look at some companies right now. If you say, for example, large online e-commerce companies, you would say, look at their founders. Let's say Shein, for example. Like some of these companies, they started completely differently. And I feel like these people may not have a true understanding of what the market opportunity was, but they just started and they just went on it.
1: Right.
8: And so I didn't have that idea on what business was supposed to be like. And I was 11 years old, 12 years old. Mm. I just started. Where did I come from? I don't know. Maybe it was part of the rebellious self of me over the years, right? I never really believed that that the teacher could teach me something that I couldn't learn myself. So that was why I did really poorly in school.
1: Mm.
8: Yeah, but I think that's where it came from. I just didn't really want to accept status quo.
1: Right. That message in your letter that you say that you share with your younger self, you don't need experience or qualifications to start something.
8: Yes.
1: What you need is desire, right?
8: Yes.
1: What distinguishes this perspective from being rash and reckless?
8: I think it's a very fine line.
1: Hmm.
8: I think it's a very fine line. I think that when you have a desire to start, you don't have a desire to start purely because, you know, you feel like you don't care about the consequences. I care about the consequences. But when I start, I'm taking very small methodical steps. And every single milestone, I'm checking, is my assumptions correct to move to the next step, to the next step. So I don't wait until I have the knowledge, but I wait for some inputs of data to come in to tell me which direction I want to go. So you're constantly navigating. But when somebody is rash, they're almost approaching it like a gamble. They're saying, I'm just going to start and I'm going to go about this journey and I'm not going to care about the data that's coming in because I have a conviction that that is right. No, I don't have a conviction that is right. When I start something, I don't have a conviction that I'm going to succeed. But I do know that when I start, more data will come in. I will assess the data, more data will come in, and I'll go along the way. So I think that's a really fine line because you're going to have to be a little bit, quote unquote, rash to start, but you're going to have to proceed with wisdom so that you can get to your end goal. Because some people will start and will never get to the end goal because they're just taking different series of gambles along the way.
1: Right.
8: And I don't take gambles along the way.
1: Right. Calculated risks.
8: Very calculated risks, yes.
1: I like that. It's a very quotable quote. You need a bit of rashness to start, but then along the way, you need wisdom to continue that journey.
8: Absolutely. Yes. You need a lot of wisdom. Yes.
1: Yeah. Yeah. Wonderful. And a lot of the wisdom is like when I say it's quite data driven. Right.
8: Yes.
1: You've got to be objective and rational.
8: Yes. Yeah. Yes. And I always think about this from one of the frameworks that my mentor has taught me. He said, what is your key bet here? What is your key bet of what's going to happen? I bet that this thing is going to happen. Great. How do you know that that key bet is going to take place? What information are you assessing that tells you or signals to you that that could happen?
1: Mm.
8: So every single decision we make after we start something, we ask ourselves, what is the key bet here? What do you believe about that future? And you work to experiment to see if the data that's coming in validates your key bet.
1: Very nice. Thank you very much for sharing that perspective. That first message.
8: Yes.
1: It's really about the desire. You don't need qualifications, experience. I mean, those are helpful, but they are secondary to the desire.
8: Yeah.
1: Yeah. To start something.
8: Yeah.
1: What's your second message in your letter?
8: I think the second thing that I would say here is that people are naturally going to reject any idea that you have.
1: Mm.
8: I feel like one of the key things that's really helped me when I was growing up is I would share my idea, I would tell somebody about what I want to do, and they would give me 10 reasons why it was not possible. And I took that as input on whether I went ahead or not.
1: Mm.
8: But now I have a different approach to this. I almost expect that if I have everyone that agrees with me, that's a problem.
1: Mm.
8: I almost expect that I want to hear rejections. So let me give you an example. I'll be in a meeting room with all my staff and I'll say, hey, I want to do this. I want to do this. I no longer ask the question, do you agree? I ask the question, tell me your top two objections.
1: Mm.
8: I don't want to hear about what you agree. I want to hear your objections. So I've actually taken something that is in my past that has previously hindered me as my weapon for the future to say, I want to hear your rejections because in that rejections, we can co-create a better solution.
1: It takes a lot more time and effort though, when you approach it this way.
8: Absolutely. But I think that you get the much better buy-in from individuals that you want to go on this journey with.
1: Mm.
8: And so I feel like one of the key things I almost didn't assume early on was that these rejections was going to be there. Mm. You shouldn't be trying to optimize for no rejections. You're trying to optimize for the maximum amount of rejection learning, so to speak. That's the key thing I would have told myself.
1: Right. And you must have experienced, like you said, you must have experienced a lot of rejections along the way, especially in the early years of your entrepreneurship journey, which started again very young, right? How differently did the younger version of you process rejections compared to how you process rejections today?
8: I took it really hard initially. When in my early years, when I had any form of rejection, I would always question my ideas, my intellect, whether I had the natural capability or talent. It kind of went quite deep as an individual.
1: Especially because you were so young.
8: Absolutely. Yeah. I didn't have the maturity to know how to host that level of rejection. But now I see rejection as part of the process. And so I'm constantly asking for feedback because I want to hear what are you rejecting about my idea. Because one of the key things that I realized later on in life is that you cannot have the final answer by yourself. You're going to have to co-create that with the people that agree with you and disagree with you.
1: Right.
8: And so early on, I realized that I thought that the idea was to actually have the right answer. The leader is the one that has the right answer. And now I realize that the leader is the one that can co-create the better answer, because there is no right answer. There is just a better or less better, so to speak. It's a poor use of English form of answer, because there is no wrong answer. You will only have to try and use the data and you move forward, right? Right.
1: And the wrong answer at one point in time may turn out to be the right answer at another point in time.
8: Absolutely. Yeah. Absolutely.
1: Was there a particular experience or point in your journey that taught you this lesson?
8: I felt like when I saw how things was discussed in America, I realized that that was a very different approach to things that we are used to here in Asia. Even if you look at a lot of the Asian companies or Singaporean companies, it's very much a top-down structure where you have one individual that is holding the power and whatever says goes. But I realized that when I went to all these different places, that the answer was part of a suggestion that somebody will make, and then somebody will add something else, and somebody would add something else. I used to think that that was going to be very disruptive and very slow in the process. And I never could really understand the whole idea of diversity, because I thought diversity was going to corrupt the soup. But I realized the idea of diversity has to have that element of that gatekeeper that was going to ensure that the right kind of diversity and the right form of diversity contributes to the final answer. So not that if you reject, I'm just going to go take on your entire idea. I want to really realize what is the core issue that you're raising up. And maybe there's one or two things that I can agree with that I should put inside of the soup.
1: Right.
8: But you shouldn't just take everything wholesale. And so that whole process is something that I learned when I was in the US.
1: In other words, leadership is, as a leader, you are a facilitator and an empowerer.
8: Absolutely. Yes. Yeah, I think so.
1: You're not the font of all wisdom and knowledge.
8: Yes. And if you are, then you are the limiter of your organization.
1: Right. Because it's just limited to your perspective, one person's perspective and experience.
8: And if you're the leader, you should also assume that people naturally want to agree with you. And then you will have biases when that happens.
1: Yeah.
8: But you're going to have to be quite almost self-confident, have a healthy self-esteem to allow yourself to be rejected in public by someone that may be two or three levels below you. But I feel like that is when I put my ego aside, because it's not about me. It's about us finding the right answer together.
1: Great insights from Daniel Charles, the entrepreneur and founder of Some Capital Partners. When we continue, Daniel shares more about how he's using his investment company to nurture a new generation of Singaporean young business leaders. Stay with us for that conversation on A Letter to Myself.
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1: Thanks so much for staying with us on A Letter to Myself on CNA 938. Let's continue our conversation with Daniel Charles, who earlier shared with us how he's on a mission to acquire Singapore-owned SMEs to create an operational ecosystem that can nurture a generation of young Singaporean business leaders confident in their own abilities. Daniel now shares with us what he believes it'll take to accomplish this.
8: Yeah, so I think that there are two elements here. So there is the assistance to local founders and local businesses to scale up their organizations. That's one objective. The other objective here is to give opportunities to fresh graduates to be put in key positions where they would never have been able to do so in other organizations because the stakes are too high.
1: Right. An example you can share with us?
8: For example, I had a guy recently graduated from university, and right now he's running all of our projects in two different companies.
1: Okay.
8: He would never have been given this opportunity 6 months coming out of graduation.
1: What are the companies, what areas are the companies in?
8: So one company was a roofing company that he was running sales management for that. And another company is a financial services company where he's looking at scaling up the organization. He's an infrastructure manager from there. And so those kind of roles where you're given a authority to make decisions, shape certain company policies, and define what the company's strategy is going to look like, you do not have those kind of opportunities to do that in places where the stakes are a little bit too high.
1: What gives you the confidence that someone who's just freshly graduated from university would be able to do a good job in such a position?
8: In fact, actually, it's part of an experiment. I don't know if they're going to do a good job, but I give them an opportunity to see if they could shine. Mm. But that is part of my experiment. That's part of my thesis right now. And through the course of them having this repetition of going through these meetings and understanding how to actually execute and making a lot of mistakes along the way, they learn very quickly. And then the kind of conversations that they have with me in 6 months' time is so different than when they first came out of school.
1: Right.
8: Because they now have true battle-tested experience on what it's like to work with other people, work with vendors, work with customers, work with, you know, different kind of businesses, right? I think that that's really what gives them the experience. They need the repetition. And a lot of places, the repetition doesn't happen and doesn't happen fast enough. And so by putting them in these kind of roles, very strategic roles in multiple organizations, then I think that we're highly accelerating their learning curve.
1: Mm. You are a very hands-on mentor for them as well
8: during
1: this process.
8: Very much so. Yes, I am very much so. Yeah, so I actually take the time to make sure that I sit with them. I always want them to be around me. So I make sure that I take the time to sit with them, talk to them, show them things that I'm learning. So for example, I could come back from another business meeting, I would show them all the notes that I have. I said, this is the way I was thinking about it. This is the calculations. This is how I think that this is going to be a risk. This is not going to be a risk. And I walk them through what I'm thinking about. And then I ask them, what do you think I'm missing? Mm. What am I not thinking about? And of course, sometimes they would have some really, really good ideas. And I say, yeah, that's absolutely right. I didn't think about that. How do you think I should solve that? Mm. Because a lot of the times in running an organization, the challenges that you have, they're not something that has easy answers. There's no easy answer for how my chief technology officer wants to quit today. There's no easy answer for a big client of ours thinking of switching to another vendor. Mm. There's no easy answer to that. There's no easy answer to say, now I have a team of 5, I need to go to 15. How do I make sure that everyone is running on the same boat in the same time? And you thought you had a plan and now your plans just fell through. How are you going to fix it when half your team leaves? There is no easy answer to that.
1: So how do you approach it then? In lieu of that easy answer, which doesn't exist, how do you approach it?
8: A series of experiments. You have a thesis. You have an idea of what could work. You have an idea to say, okay, I think option A, option B could work. Okay, if we're going to try option A, what is the outcome that we want to see if this is going to work? What is the time frame that we're expecting this is going to work? How much resources, how much people is going to be involved? Do we have another alternative? No, then let's go with that and let's track that. Everything is a series of experiments. We don't have the answer.
1: Right.
8: In fact, actually what we are really interested in is that we're really interested to find individuals that are like-minded, that have the same sense of the mission that we're after, to partner with us in this journey, not only from a capital perspective, but also from a knowledge perspective, mentorship perspective, experience perspective.
1: Right. Remind us again, when you say like-minded individuals, what is the key element you're looking for?
8: I'm looking for individuals that want to build Singapore businesses, that wants to roll up their sleeves and get hands-on, that wants to put their capital to work, and they want to actually mentor the next generation. Because if we don't mentor that next generation and teach them that it is possible for Singaporeans to build here, then I feel like we have lost the plot of what the Singapore story is all about. Right. I think the Singapore story is about a bunch of people that decided to build and take their fate into their own hands. And this is the modern day economic miracle. And then we need to continue that. My generation needs to continue that. My next generation needs to continue that as well.
1: Right. Daniel, thank you so much for sharing the journey. At this point in time, you wrote that letter to your younger self earlier. If you could write another one to your future self this time, what would you say in this one?
8: I would say, don't forget to breathe in moments that are significant. I realized that along the way, I have not always taken the time to recognize and breathe when I reach every milestone. And if I could tell my future self, there are many other milestones that you're going to climb. Don't forget to breathe in those moments.
1: What do you mean by that? Breathe
8: it
1: in those
8: moments. It means you have to enjoy your accomplishment. Take the time to realize what you've built. Rest and empower yourself for the next journey, because it's not a sprint. It's an endurance race.
1: Daniel Charles, the entrepreneur, investor, and founder and CEO of Sum Capital Partners. And the name Sum, as Daniel shared with us earlier, based on the Cantonese word for heart. My thanks to Daniel for sharing with us his journey and his letter to himself. 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
22: 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This in turn hurt the health of the coral reef.
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3: Stay with us on CNA 938 and join Melanie Olivero in another Destination Anywhere. And that's after the news. Good evening. It's 9 p.m. I'm Alex Zainal. The last three MRT stations on the Circle Line, Keppel, Cantonment and Prince Edward Road, will begin passenger service on the 12th of July. Before that, commuters can enjoy free travel between the stations during a public preview on the 4th of July from 9:30 a.m. to 9 p.m. Acting Transport Minister Jeffrey Hsiao made the announcement after La Salle College of the Arts graduate fashion show that was held at the soon-to-be-opened Cantonment Station.
4: Circle Line Stage 6 has been in the process of being built over many years. We are coming close to the end of the journey. The Circle Line 6 is now undergoing final systems testing and integration. We will be commencing revenue service for all commuters on Circle Line 6. This will bring our Circle Line 6 project basically to completion.
3: Tunnelling works for the new stations began back in August 2019. The stations will provide commuters with more direct connection to the Central Business District and Harbour Front. For example, a trip from Telok Blangah to Marina Bay will take about 10 minutes less, and it can be completed on a single train ride. Right now, a commuter taking that train route has to go on three separate lines. The three stations lie in between the Harbour Front and Marina Bay interchanges. With these additions, the Circle Line will expand to 33 stations. New trains will also be added to support the increased capacity. The completed line connects to all other existing rail lines via 12 interchange stations. SMU's Assistant Professor at Strategy and Entrepreneurship Education, Terence Fan, says the completed Circle Line provides commuters with alternative routes that bypass the busy City Hall and Raffles Place interchanges.
5: If you look at the southern side of the CBD, it's definitely not as well connected as the middle of the northern part. So definitely it's a gap. But if you ask me, that's also where the CBD kind of ends abruptly currently. So I think having these, you know, right at the edge of that southern edge is going to definitely strengthen the connectivity and also improve the future connectivity of that area.
3: Singapore regulators have issued an advisory on an agentic AI platform, OpenClaw, citing limited built-in security controls like authentication gaps. In its first such warning to organizations, the Infocom Media Development Authority advised users against unrestricted access to files and applications. Doing so may run the risk of having sensitive data leaked to other external AI model providers. IMDA also highlighted other key concerns. This includes OpenClaw's lack of maturity, given the limited security testing prior to its release. Over 400 cases of vulnerabilities and exposures were reported. A quarter were considered highly severe, which could have led to data theft. IMDA recommends users to use multiple platforms with narrow and clearly defined roles instead of creating a single and all-powerful agent with unrestricted access. Human approval should also be implemented through system-level controls as a guardrail. Abhishek Singh, a Singapore head of security engineering with Checkpoint Software Technologies, is an expert on OpenClaw.
6: Third one is more about treating every input as untrusted, because OpenClaw is connected to your Slack, your email. So just make sure that whatever is actually coming as an input, it could attempt to manipulate it. So be wary of that. So in a way that these three things, if basically being operated in a disciplined manner, will help us to reduce the cases that may basically happen in terms of a cyber attack or bigger than that.
3: The Singapore Police Coast Guard could soon be using jetpacks to confront armed perpetrators on board vessels. It's part of a wider push to trial new technologies and better deal with threats like terrorism at sea. In a demonstration to Home Affairs Minister K. Shanmugam, the Home Team said these jetpacks can give officers a tactical advantage by approaching from the air rather than via boats from the sea. Meanwhile, in the air, a drone equipped with weapons known as weaponized unmanned systems will also provide support from a distance and protect officers by providing cover. Mr. Shanmugam, who is also the coordinating minister for national security, says he has pushed for such technologies to be adopted more aggressively in order to stay ahead of those who wish to do harm.
7: Let's say there is an armed person behind a barricade. Today, our officers have to get through the obstacles and then engage that person. You can imagine there is a significant risk to our officers, depending on how many of those armed persons there are and what kind of arms they have. With what they are trialing now, a drone can go in, and the drone can help to clear the obstacles. It can even take out the armed subjects where that is possible and where we assess that to be necessary.
3: Singapore Post says it will keep its flagship SingPost Centre, reversing earlier plans to consider a sale. Chief Executive Mark Chong said this at a media briefing on the company's finances. He called the mall a crucial part of the group's portfolio, with significant long-term upside for shareholders. SingPost is planning upgrades over the next 2 years to enhance facilities and retail experience and expand rentable commercial space. Mr. Chong pointed to the upside of the relocation of Paya Lebar Air Base from 2030 that would lift height restrictions, materially increasing redevelopment value. For the year ending March, revenue fell 23.1% to $376.1 million. SingPost said revenue was weighed down by a 55.2% contraction in international revenue. Singapore Airlines has posted a 57.4% drop in full-year net profit, mainly due to the absence of a one-off gain recorded a year earlier, as well as losses from its Air India stake. The national carrier reported a net profit of $1.18 billion for the financial year ended 31st March, about $100 million above industry estimates, as it warned that higher fuel costs are still feeding through. The airline group said that while SIA and Scoot have raised airfares across their network, the adjustments do not fully offset the rise in jet fuel prices, its single largest cost. The statement added that the full impact of the increase is expected to be felt over the next year. The presidents of the US and China have toasted to what they call the most important bilateral relationship in the world. Donald Trump and Xi Jinping wrapped up the first day of a historic summit with a lavish state dinner after a full day of talks to shape the future of relations between the economic superpowers. The two leaders met for about 2 hours behind closed doors at the Great Hall of the People, discussing thorny issues from trade to regional security and global tensions. At the banquet, Mr. Xi said that China's advancement could go hand in hand with making America great again. CNA's Tan Tse Hui is in Beijing and has more on the banquet speeches from the two leaders.
9: Both sides delivering very warm and meaningful speeches. Both sides saying that this was a historic state visit. Mr. Xi saying that and noting that realizing the great rejuvenation of the Chinese nation and making America great again can coexist, complement each other, and benefit the world. Now, he also emphasized that the China and U.S. relationship is the most important bilateral relationship in the world, and he hopes that both sides will make it work and not mess up. And he says that China and U.S. stand to gain from cooperation instead of confrontation. While over on Mr. Trump's side, he talked about how the relationship went all the way back to the America's founding father, respect stretches for 250 years, and a future that both are cooperative will benefit both nations, and he had encouraged that both sides would encourage and keep it and also grow values, and this would have a greater future in terms of happiness and peace. And he had also extended an invitation to Mr. Xi and his wife to visit the White House in September this year. So really, these diplomatic dinners are really less about solving problems immediately. It's more about creating that trust and political space needed to manage these problems. And that's especially since the issues on the table are highly sensitive. We're talking about Taiwan earlier already. Mr. Xi mentioning that this is the most important issue to U.S. and China. Any kind of mishandling would lead to clashes and even conflicts. Another sensitive issue, trade conflicts. We saw how the tariff war had almost lost control last year. And so these issues are really front and center, including the current Iran war, which has become part of the conversation because of energy security concerns and the broader regional instability linked to the conflict. And so lots were said at the state banquet. Both of these leaders will meet again tomorrow, and we will be expecting more from tomorrow. And already I am getting some updates from the U.S. Stating that there are some large orders from Boeing, large China orders to Boeing, also some orders in terms of oil. So lots to go on about, but we haven't got any confirmation from China, which we will be waiting for.
3: Headlines anytime on CNA 938 and CNA.Asia. A couple of vehicle breakdowns on PIE towards Changi after Bedok North Avenue 3 and on PIE towards Changi after Eng Neo Avenue. There's heavy traffic on PIE, BKE towards Woodlands at Woodlands Road exit, as well as roadworks on ACP towards City at Rocha Road exit, and on ACP towards City after Rocha Road, avoid Lane 4. The weather forecast, partly cloudy for tonight. For tomorrow, thundery showers over many areas in the morning. Temperature between 25 and 32 degrees Celsius. Relative humidity 60 to 95%.
1: Destination Anywhere will soon reveal to you where and when you can shop sustainably, eat healthily, and or get active. This is CNA 938. I'm Melanie Olivero. Now, that's taking place over 2 days in June, 13th and 14th June at the Marina Barrage. That's our destination today, and it'll be the place for you to take part in the Great Green Run or simply shop and eat at the Green Bazaar, same place. The Great Green Run returns for its third edition in 2026, bringing together fitness, community and environmental action in a single experience over 2 days. At the Green Bazaar, there are over 60 stalls offering clothes, handmade stuff, F&B offerings and more. But how green or earth-friendly is it all, from the run to the stalls that are set up? Let's get more details from Elvin Ting and Paul Shehui. They are the co-founders of the Great Green Run and Green Bazaar. But really, Elvin is also the founder of Trifactor. They organize and deliver professional race experiences. And Shehui runs Modelscape Studio. They are a brand experiences and high-impact events company. Welcome to CNA 938, Shehui and Elvin. This is the third Great Green Run, and both of you have combined forces, which is great. So let's see how much we can enjoy it to the max. So we begin with the run itself. Can you tell us about the route and the different categories that people of different fitness levels can sign up for?
8: Yes. Hi, Melody. Good to see you again.
1: Yeah.
8: It's great to be back. This is our third edition of the Great Green Run presented by CIMB. We've injected a couple of new things this year to be reaching out to families aging as young as 3 years old to join us for the family 800-meter dash. This has been done together with your parents. It's inclusive. We have the 5 and 10 kilometers bringing back for the third edition. It's wonderful to see everyone taking part in the competitive 10 kilometers around the beautiful marina area. So we do have the interesting marine green collective,
1: yeah,
8: and the Hive Games. Maybe pass to my...
1: We will talk about those in just a while, but we need to know about the different categories of the run. So there's 3 kilometers, there's 5 kilometers, and 10 kilometers. Okay.
8: There's 800 meters, 5 kilometers, and 10 kilometers.
1: So no 3 kilometers, huh?
8: Nope.
1: Okay, wow. So 800 to 5 kilometers, that's quite a thing. So for people who want to start endurance running, they can start with 800 kilometers, huh?
8: Very doable. We run 800 kilometers every day. It's less than 10,000 steps.
1: There you go. Okay, so for people who are running or jogging for the first time, and for people who haven't exerted themselves in a while, what would you advise? See their GP first, do a quick checkup?
8: Interestingly, we experience a lot of different demographics of people running. naturally, you need to know your body, yeah. Right? Please understand the day, recover, rest well, feel good. The run is very friendly. Although it's competitive for the 10 kilometers, we do have a time.
1: Yeah.
8: But we want everyone to just enjoy the race and see you at the finishing line.
1: Yeah. And if in doubt, just see a health professional just in case, yeah?
8: Naturally, you do. You should do.
1: Yeah. And also, it's good to train before the run so that you get your body acclimatized to exerting itself.
8: Yeah. I believe there are many of them first timers within the sustainable community that motivate us to do this event year on year.
1: Yeah.
8: Many of them use the Great Green Run presented by CIMB as the first run ever. And they've continued to progress with their marathon journeys, or they go into different multi-sports like the triathlon. But this event is inclusive. It's a great way to start.
1: Yeah. Can you tell us about, because you mentioned this just now, Elvin, this interactive game element called The Hive. So tell us about The Hive. Is it happening during each run, 800 meters to 10 kilometers?
8: Yeah, I mean, introduce my partner. That's why we combined forces with Modelscape to bring The Hive to life. It's inspired by the bee.
1: Yeah.
8: I'll leave my partner, Shuhui, to share a bit more.
1: Shuhui.
10: Hello, everyone. Okay, so for this year, The Hive is actually curated for everyone. So including kids, family, the elderly. And this Hive is happening on the 13th and 14th June. And what it will constitute is that there will be a total of about 15 small booth, and there will also be a bee warren maze that we have curated, and all this revolve to actually educate the public about sustainability.
1: Mm. When you see The Hive, so it's not happening during the run, so it's not an interactive element during the run, because some runs are have interactive elements, like you have to pass through a certain thing, and then so this is outside of The Hive. So it's at the Green Bazaar area.
8: That's right. Yeah. I mean, the bigger festival area, along the race route, we do have the standard water points there to help hydrate you.
1: Yeah.
8: At the finishing line, we have a different experience coupled with The Hive experience, which Shuhui talked about. We do have, it runs all the way from the start of the race all the way to the end of the day. Right, so you can hang around the Marina Barrage after your run, have a good time, bring your families there, and after the finishing line, you can enjoy a good time at The Hive.
1: Tell us more about The Hive, really. So, from what I understand right now, it's an interactive element. There is some sort of a maze, but what exactly is it?
10: Okay, so for this particular activity, what we actually curated is in this maze itself, there will be a total of 4 mini stations, and each station, there is a task that you need to fulfill. So what you need to do is to complete the task within a certain time frame, and eventually you get a bee token, and these tokens will be converted to stamps. And what you need to do is to kind of, you know, collect the stamps and redeem the prize.
1: So The Hive is a place, is the maze itself. So the interactive element of The Hive is this maze that we go to.
8: It's an entire festival activation.
1: Yes. Oh, right. So it's occupying the entire grounds.
8: Yes, yes. It's a big space. So those of you who are around in the June holidays, come down.
1: Yeah.
8: Right?
1: Do we have to pay to take part in The Hive?
8: Yeah, I mean, participants will be introduced to The Hive. The publics will do have to pay. We'll take a token of for each of the games played.
1: Okay.
8: On the day.
1: So how much do we pay, very roughly? Because we got to get our cards ready or our pay now ready.
10: We do have a couple of packages.
1: Yeah.
10: So one token is equivalent to about $3. So it depends on which packages you take. Then, you know, you will pay for the value.
1: Okay, so this is token based. Okay. Mm. You mentioned the water stations, Elvin. So advice for first timers again while they're running. Mine would be, if it's 5 or 10K, take small sips at the beverage stations, the water stations. Don't gulp down the entire cup too quickly.
8: Absolutely. Yeah? Yeah. Absolutely. I think it's important to know your body as you go. We believe that everybody have a different sweat rate. They need to hydrate differently. The fundamental thing is to know your body. Do try to stop by in every water station if you're a first timer.
1: Yeah.
8: Take little sips. Keep yourself hydrated. We do have a proud sponsor by Yost with H2O throughout the race course. Electrolytes are important to replenish your sodium when you lose so much in this very humid weather. Yeah,
1: that's right. So June is definitely it's still going to be extremely quite humid in June, but we'll see. But always keep hydrated, just don't gulp it down too much. When I used to take part in endurance runs, I used to get finisher medals that were made from metal or aluminium, and the running bib was made out of plastic. But can you tell us about the Great Green Runs finisher medal? We can plant it, yeah? So exciting.
8: Yeah. So I think the Great Green Run was inspired to share sustainable stories. In our first two editions, we did use fallen trees, recycled the trees, wood to make the medals straight from Bhutan. This year, we wanted to drive a bit more action in sustainability. We designed the seed. Plantable seed medals that can go in, gives you a little seedling. Some preview, Shi Hui, on what kind of seedlings you will germinate to?
1: Yeah.
10: Basil.
1: Yeah.
10: Mm.
1: What do they look like, really, these medals?
8: They are actually made into a round, I would say, more paper light, lightweight. Medal. You just have to actually wet the medal, soak it in water for 15 minutes, put it in high into the soil, plant it, and you'll slowly the seeds will come out.
1: If we want to hold on to the medals, because people are so proud of their finishers' medals, yeah, we can do that too.
10: You can.
1: Yeah.
8: Yes.
1: Because these are seeds.
8: Of course. You can. You don't have to plant it on the day itself. You can plant it tomorrow or bring a couple of friends to plant it. And this is why we want to keep this movement going to help people to understand what they can do for the environment.
1: Okay. A biodegradable metal that can be planted for basil and tomatoes. Okay. Very nice. Let's talk more about food and how to dress ourselves. What's available to everyone is to check out the Green Bazaar featuring over 60 stalls. Can y'all highlight some of the more green-friendly and sustainable stalls for us, and also the general payment method again?
8: Yeah, I'll take that. So we do have different stores with some pre-loved items where they upcycle.
1: Clothes, is it?
8: Clothes, okay. Yeah, we have some clothes there. We do have a couple of local produce. They're looking there. We support local businesses as part of the Green Bazaar. We keep it's almost zero cost for them to exhibit there. And we want more and more small businesses with this sustainable agenda to come forward in the Green Bazaar. So, the bazaar is there for everyone, no matter whether you're an upcycler, you're in arts, you're in food, there for you. We have an F&B element there in the Green Bazaar. So maybe should we want some preview? We have some beautiful, nice frozen bananas coming up.
1: Tell us more, should we?
10: So we will have a booth that will create bananas, but in different flavors. So kids love it very much. So what we are trying to do is to kind of create something that everyone loves it. Mm-hmm. And banana is something that is healthy fruit. So that's why we're infusing this thing into Green Bazaar.
1: What other foods are available for us to try?
10: We do have matcha mm-hmm. drinks.
1: Yeah.
10: We have No Time Hot Pot joining us as well. And we do actually have a couple of savory food like corn dogs.
1: Oh, corn dogs. Mm-hmm. Okay, yeah. People yes. love corn dogs. Yes. Okay, yes. Yeah. And you mentioned produce as well, Elvin. Yes. So you're saying that small farmers are coming.
8: That's right.
1: Okay.
8: The last Green Bazaar, we have people selling vegetables. I think it may not be as appropriate because vegetables in the right environment. But this year, we are very, very honored to have our local partner, Mr. Bean.
1: Yeah.
8: I mean, he's breaking soil. Soil is one of the most I would say, sustainable product there. And he'll be, you know, I love Mr. Bean's pancakes. Yeah. They'll be available on the day too.
1: Payment options, how do we pay?
10: We accept payment cash contactless. So people can pay via PayNow or credit cards.
1: Okay, for PayWave as well.
10: Yes.
1: Cash? Because there could be tourists coming.
8: Yeah, that's we try to avoid for cash, hygiene purposes.
1: Okay.
8: But we do have a centralized counter at the end. We do want to be inclusive, and we believe Marina Barrage is a place where a lot of tourists. So cash will be allowed, but yeah, guys, we are going to a new AI industry, so let's go cashless.
1: Yeah, cashless, and also we have a lot of tourists nowadays travel with their debit cards.
8: Yeah.
1: So I think which have international currencies as well. So I think that should be okay. What is also important is that we can support local, buy from these small businesses at the Green Bazaar. But let's also talk about how you are helping the Singapore Manufacturing Federation, SMF, right, with the initiative to give SMEs some

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1: The organisers, Elvin Ting and Po Shihui of the Great Green Run and the Green Bazaar. This has been Destination Anywhere, and I'm Melanie Olivero for CNA 938.

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9: Meta has been aggressively hiring in order to challenge rivals such as OpenAI, Google and Anthropic.
10: The shutdown of several outlets has raised questions about the brand's future in Singapore.
11: In the coming months, more than 9,000 new BTO flats are expected to continue attracting buyers.

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4: Good evening. It's 9:30 p.m. I'm Malik Zainal. Singapore's police Coast Guard officers could soon fly with jetpacks as they seek to better protect the country's shores. The Home Team is trialling new technologies as it looks to tackle evolving threats like terrorism at sea and armed attackers. Aslam Shah has more on the jetpack equipment on trial.
5: No, this is not from the next action blockbuster. But it could soon be a reality for officers guarding Singapore's waters, with the police force aiming to keep pace amid evolving security tactics and capabilities.
6: I have asked SPF, other home team departments, to really push down this route aggressively. And essentially this technology can protect our officers. So it's a quantum upgrade from, say, how policing was done some years ago.
5: These are among the technologies to be trialed in the coming months. As a significant maritime center, Singapore has long been preparing for threats like hostage taking and situations involving hostile vessels.
7: Officers flying through the air may be something you only see

0: in the movies, but with this new technology, it could be a reality for officers here at home. They can carry up to 100 kilograms and travel about 100 kilometers per hour. And by being in the air, it could create an advantage for the officers against the perpetrators.
1: Another technology to be trialed is this drone, known as a Weaponized Unmanned System, or WUS. Each system will be operated by a police officer, who decides when to engage a target. Together with the jetpack, it allows officers to better operate at sea. For example, when approaching a vessel with armed terrorists, they are currently limited to coming in by sea, which can put them at a disadvantage. With drones and jetpacks, they can approach from multiple points, including from the air, while being better protected against aggressors. These drones could also be used on land operations. Officers entering buildings with armed perpetrators may face attacks or booby traps. Drones can be deployed to combat such risks.
2: You also heard from Home Affairs Minister K. Shanmugam in that report by Aslam Shah. Singapore's new agency to tackle online harms has appointed legal veteran Francis Ng as its first commissioner. Mr. Ng will serve as commissioner designate of online safety from the 1st to the 28th of June. He will assume the role of commissioner on the 29th of June, when the Online Safety Commission begins operations. The agency aims to provide Singaporeans with stronger protection and faster avenues for relief against online harms. Mr. Ng has more than 25 years of experience in public sector legal roles. He has held key positions, including Director of Legal Policy at the Law Ministry and Deputy Chief Prosecutor in the Crime Division of the Attorney General's Chambers. Currently, the 50-year-old serves as Singapore's official assignee and public trustee, among other roles under the Law Ministry. He is also the Chief Maintenance Enforcement Officer. More than 50 companies and some 500 volunteers have joined a structured corporate volunteering program since last August. The program aims to engage 600 companies and 6,000 employers by 2030. The Culture, Community and Youth Ministry says enabling businesses to give back will build trust and strengthen Singapore's social fabric. Called Volunteer Inc., it's a joint effort by MCCY and the Singapore Business Federation. It will connect companies with suitable volunteering opportunities tailored to their needs and better match their strengths to specific needs, such as building AI skills. This, as SBF notes in a survey, that 90% of businesses believe giving back is important, but only 30% do so. David Neo is Acting Minister for Culture, Community and Youth.
3: Whether through partnerships with social service agencies, employee volunteerism, or championing causes close to Singaporeans' hearts, from arts to heritage to sports, businesses can help create shared experiences that bring us together as a nation. This builds not just goodwill, but trust. And trust in this changed world is one of the best and hardest earned currencies.
2: Singapore Post is revamping the SingPost Centre to add more retail space, scrapping earlier plans to sell the flagship building. The portal and logistics player has appointed an architect, with renovations expected progressively over the next 2 years. It comes amid possible changes to building height limits in the area. And here's SingPost CEO Mark Chong.
4: As we dive deeper into the government's plans for Paya Lebar area, with regards especially to the Paya Lebar airport, we realize that there's a lot more potential upside when the airport is closed. And also, I think if we look at the government's plans around Paya Lebar precinct, there are also developments around here. So we think there's a lot more upside to be had.
2: The decision was announced along with its full-year results. SingPost reported a 75.2% drop year-on-year in net profit, landing at $60.9 million. This is due to a continued decline in letter mail volume and lower international revenue. It has proposed a final dividend of 0.06 cents per share, along with a supplemental dividend of 0.41 cents. Looking ahead, SingPo says it plans to cut costs by tapping more tech tools. It'll also continue to relook its physical footprint and identify where selected sites may be partially leased out, while growing new business segments like medicine delivery. Headlines anytime on CNA 938 and CNA.asia. There's roadworks on TPE towards PIE at Tampines Avenue 7 exit, as well as on TPE towards SLE at Loyang Avenue entrance.
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10: Welcome into Health Matters right here on CNA 938. I'm Daniel Martin. Here's what matters today. Understanding that your aging process brings with it health issues that we need to bear in mind. And one of them, chief of them, I think for a lot of people, is your hearing health. As you age, your hearing health is going to worsen. That's just a given. Okay, the longer you live, the more impact is going to happen in terms of your hearing health. So I need to also understand for today's discussion whether you're also working in an environment that could be challenging your hearing, because that can exacerbate the problem. Are you going to face problems if you're wearing headphones all day like me? Are you going to face problems if you're working on a construction site? Let's factor all that in my discussion with otolaryngologist Dr. Go Shui Ying, who is joining me on this edition. Dr. Go, good to have you on board. Let's start with the basic premise of understanding how hearing works first and foremost.
11: Okay, so hearing occurs actually as a result of the ear converting sound or acoustic energy to electrical energy signals, okay, whereby it's transmitted to the brain from the inner ear, right? So the external and the middle ear conducts and amplifies the sound from the environment into the inner ear, while the inner ear converts this sound to electrical energies that spreads to the brain via the hearing nerve. Mm-hmm. Different parts of the inner ear is stimulated by different tones, and this gives rise to us being able to differentiate between pitch and as well as to appreciate music. For someone to have good hearing, obviously the external, the middle, and the inner ear, as well as the hearing nerve, needs to be functioning.
10: Gosh, Doc, with so many different parts that have to work together, it sounds like a problem can emerge anytime one of these things don't work properly. So if there's damage to any one of these aspects, then hearing can get affected, is it, basically?
11: That's right. So there are actually any, as I mentioned previously, as you correctly mentioned, any abnormalities in the external, middle, inner, or the nerve itself can lead to hearing loss. So some causes that can cause hearing loss obviously would be in the external ear, obviously would be very common things, just like impacted earwax. External ear infections are very, very common things that can cause hearing loss. And things that can cause hearing loss in the middle ear, which consists of things like the eardrum, the ear bones, are things like middle ear infections, you know, things like ear bone fixations or damage, or any eardrum perforations. And of course, the very common cause of hearing loss is actually from the inner ear, and that is the age-related hearing loss that we hear about a lot recently, right? So age-related hearing loss affects the inner ear, and so does noise-induced hearing loss.
10: So the inner ear, age-related hearing loss, is that the one where those little tiny cilia or the hair gets lost and doesn't transmit sound or something like that?
11: That's right. So the inner ear is actually a very sensitive organ, and it consists of many, many what we call hair cells. And these hair cells is susceptible to degeneration, as well as other things such as medications, noise, essentially. So all these many different things can cause these hair cells to die, and as a result, you know, we get hearing loss.
10: You see, normally my body and soul interviews go quite easily because the causes I can put into one category and the treatment I can put into one category. But this sounds like there can be so many things that could cause it. Like you said, I mean, age-related is probably the biggest component. But then if somebody injures their ear with a cotton bud by digging their ear too deeply, they could have a hearing issue. If somebody has impacted earwax, they could have an issue. It runs the gamut, doesn't it?
11: That's right. So in somebody who presents with a hearing loss, a lot of times, you know, we really need to find out what exactly is the problem that's causing the hearing loss. Yeah. Although the most common, as you mentioned previously, is age-related hearing loss. But then, you know, actually the most important is to come to the real cause of it, and then we can actually, the management of all this is extremely different.
10: What about, like, okay, the ones that everybody keeps saying, like, my ears are ringing because, I worked all night in a very noisy restaurant or a restaurant bar. I went to a concert, or I'm a sound engineer. Or for me, for example, I wear headphones 4 hours a day every day. These loud noise-inducing work environments, let's say, can they affect my hearing?
11: Definitely. Actually, noise-induced hearing loss is a very important form of hearing loss that's actually preventable. Right, so noise-induced hearing loss is actually a function of not just how loud the noise is, but also the duration. So the louder the noise is, you know, the permissible, or you should try and cut down the duration. And of course, even though the sound it may not be as loud as you might think it is, you know, a prolonged exposure to a significant noise might cause damage to the inner ear.
10: Sometimes we don't know. It doesn't seem loud to us. Do you know what I mean? I don't know that I'm wearing the headphones at too loud a level. Somebody doesn't know that they're standing next to a very loud stereo because they get used to it in kind of way. And the only reason you realize that it's too loud is somebody else comes up and say, oh, what's going on? That's really loud. I can hear it, right? So how do we know when we're in this kind of very loud noise or hazardous noise situation?
11: So there are actually a couple of signs or symptoms that can actually tell you that, you know, this noise is probably going to do damage to your hearing, right? So a very common thing that people experience after getting exposed to loud noise for a period of time will be this phenomenon called temporary threshold shift. It's a big word, but essentially we might all experience it once in our lives, whereby when we go into, or we just came out of a concert, for example, then during that period of time, it might be even minutes or even hours whereby you feel your hearing is muffled. Right. Or you do feel like a ringing sensation in your ears. You know, you just feel that, you know, you're in a daze, right?
10: Yes.
11: So you're actually experiencing temporary threshold shift. This is actually sort of like a precursor to permanent damage to the ear. Yeah. And if this hearing loss doesn't go away, it might, you know, it essentially becomes permanent, right? But then that tells you that, you know, if you do experience that, you know, this tells you that, you know, hey, you know, you might be actually being exposed to too hazardous kind of noise, you know, in for the period of time you were in that noisy environment.
10: So
11: as I mentioned previously, because it's not just the loudness, right? It's also the duration, right? So you know, if you're exposed to, you know, what you think is an okay loudness of noise loudness for a period of time, and you're exposed to it for a long period of time, you know, then that also might lead to, you know, damage to your inner ear. So, I mean, just to give an example, because, you know, there are a lot of occupational regulations, right? Especially when you're doing things like industrial
10: work construction, and
11: exactly. So the Singapore, we have this workplace regulation that actually gives us an idea of what's the loudness of noise and how much time can you spend in that. So for example, 80 decibels. 80 decibels approximately will just, I mean, in layman terms, is essentially like something like a kitchen blender going on at full speed, right? So that kind of sound, the maximum permissible exposure is 16 hours a day. 16 hours.
10: Okay.
11: On the other hand, you know, 100 decibels, which is essentially like a loud lawnmower or jackhammer, you know, essentially like, you know, when you see the roadworks, the maximum permissible exposure is actually only 15 minutes a day. Oh. So you can tell there's a big difference going how high or how loud the noise is.
10: Okay, so now we understand the idea of hearing a little bit better, but I want to zoom in on how hearing loss actually happens. How subtle is the whole experience of losing your hearing or having some element of hearing loss, Dr. Goh?
11: Okay, so apart from the obvious complaint of hearing loss or ear blockage, okay, there's some more subtle signs that someone, you know, you might encounter that might tell you that you do indeed have some hearing loss. For example, one of the common complaints that patient comes into my clinic talking about will be just they find it difficult to understand or actually comprehend speech in difficult hearing situations. Mm. For example, you know, at the hawker center or at a cafe or coffee shop, whereby, you know, when they're talking to friends and there's this background noise that's going on, they find it difficult to understand this, understand speech from their friends. And especially when, you know, the speaker is not directly facing them. Because when you're actually facing the speaker, you can actually take other cues, such as deep breathing and you know, gesturing and all. And that actually gives cues to the listener to actually get an idea of what the speaker is actually talking about.
10: Right.
11: So not just hearing loss, but also just difficulty in hearing as a whole, something more subtle. Apart from that, also, something that people also complain of will be tinnitus. So tinnitus is actually a term whereby, you know, you actually hear this buzzing sound in your ears that occurs, you know, most commonly in quiet situations when you go to sleep and everything. That actually can be a subtle sign that, you know, there's actually a little bit of damage in the inner ear that you know, that's why you're actually having that tinnitus.
10: That's interesting. I've heard, though, that sometimes it's not even a high-pitched sound. It can be like a rough crackling sound or something of that nature.
11: That's right. So tinnitus, there's some studies that show that the tinnitus, as I told you, because your inner ear is actually represented in different tones, right? Mm-hmm. So it's been shown that if your hearing loss is, you know, for example, in the higher frequencies, your tinnitus that you get tends to be in the higher frequencies also, as opposed to somebody who has a low frequency hearing loss, the tinnitus tends to be something in the roaring kind of quality.
10: Mm.
11: You see, it's like a buzzing kind of quality. So it varies according to the type of hearing loss you have.
10: Oh.
11: So that is actually a symptom of hearing loss.
10: Okay, so tinnitus, difficulty picking up conversation, especially when it's non-directional in nature. These are some good signs to look out for. Anything else?
11: Yes. So other things that some people, I mean, hearing loss as a whole is something that, you know, people actually complain about quite regularly. But then it gets me worried. Okay, when hearing loss is associated with other things, you know, the red flags as you mentioned previously. So when hearing loss is associated with stuff like vertigo, which is dizziness, a spinning sensation of falling, vomiting, that points to me that could be something seriously wrong with the hearing organ or the balance organ. And the hearing loss, it's sudden, for example, as opposed to something gradual, right? That also is a red flag to me, because that could point to something a little bit more sinister, like a viral infection or infection in the ear, you know, that needs to be treated promptly. Okay. And of course, one-sided hearing loss is more worrisome than bilateral hearing loss, right? Because in a one-sided hearing loss, you know, I mean, if it's an age-related hearing loss, it shouldn't affect one side, you know, it should affect both sides equally. So if it's one-sided, that points to something a little bit more sinister that actually prompts further investigation. And of course, if there's discharge coming out of the ears or if there's bleeding, for example, that actually tells me that, you know, there could be something seriously wrong with the ear, and that's when you probably will need to seek medical attention.
10: Right. What about pain, discomfort, that itchiness, that kind of thing?
11: So for pain and itchiness, that actually points to something wrong with the eardrum, the external ear, etc. Right. So as I mentioned, you know, it's a whole continuum of you know, areas where it could be affected.
10: Mm-hmm.
11: So if a little itch, you know, and it goes away in a few days, you know, I think it's usually going to be okay. But if it persists, it's probably good to have somebody, you know, get to seek medical help, have someone look in the ear and essentially make a diagnosis to find out what exactly is going on in the ear before before it progresses further.
10: Okay, so who would be able to do that kind of diagnosis? Because I guess the first stop for a lot of people would be their GP. And I've heard tales about people saying, oh, I had impacted earwax and my GP found it, and then they did water flush and they flushed it out. And I was surprised that we even did it in the clinic, that kind of stuff. So some things can be handled in a very family physician kind of setting, is it? And some things we need a specialist.
11: Definitely. So usually, I mean, it's not wrong to seek help from a general practitioner who actually would be able to assist in ear clearance, for example, diagnosis of conditions such as external ear infections, eardrum perforations, etc. But, you know, and if they find that, you know, they need that you need specialist attention, then, you know, of course, we will get referrals from the general practitioners and we were happy to see the patient.
10: You know, when it comes to hearing tests, we're seeing a lot of these hearing centers pop up, and they might not always have an otolaryngologist like you, Dr. Goh. They might have audiologists fronting it, for example. I'm seeing a lot of these pop up in shopping centers. We're seeing the rise of hearing aids being sold almost commercially, and it feels like. Your thoughts on this?
11: So these hearing centers that occur, I mean, pop up in the shopping centers are just usually hearing audiological centers, essentially, whereby they are usually staffed by audiology, who are usually trained personnel to conduct hearing tests, and as well as they are actually trained to actually dispense hearing aids.
10: Mm-hmm.
11: Of course, it's important to make sure that these audiologists are actually well trained and make sure that, you know, they are well certified before you know entering into transaction or, you know, basically going for a test.
10: Yeah.
11: Right. So the next thing, your next question would be how often should you get hearing tested, right? So I mean, when you do hearing testing when you don't feel that you have a perception of hearing loss, it's in the realms of essentially screening. So as I alluded to just now, actually hearing loss occurs it's actually very gradually, and, you know, sometimes a lot of patients who actually do have hearing loss actually do not know that they have hearing loss, right? So unfortunately, there isn't a really fixed guideline in Singapore to tell you, you know, when you need to go for hearing screening. However, currently there's a functional screening program called Project Silver Screen that screens all Singaporeans 60 years and above, not just for hearing loss, but also vision as well as oral health, right? So and based on that, I would also recommend patients who are above 60 to at least have to just go for a hearing test, or even just go for a functional screening to determine whether you have any hearing loss or not. And, you know, if you suspect you have a hearing loss, of course, you know, you just feel free to go and get a hearing test. And if indeed, you know, they do find out that you have some form of hearing loss, then, you know, subsequently, I would recommend yearly or two-yearly, hearing tests just to make sure that, you know, if let's say there's hearing loss that is in the levels whereby, you know, we need to intervene, it can be intervened early or before, you know, it gets too bad.
10: Why? Can something be done with early intervention? Can we slow or halt the degradation of the hearing?
11: Yeah, so that's a good question. So for hearing loss, you know, as I mentioned, you know, there are lots and lots of causes, right? So in just specifically to age-related hearing loss, of course, you know, just like any age-related age-related problem, it is really a slow, gradual, you know, deterioration, right? So what we usually intervene in age-related hearing loss will be to prescribe hearing aids. So hearing aids, they do not improve or the hearing function per se. I mean, the hearing organ per se, but what it does is improves the quality of life of the patients. And in many, many, many different studies, we have shown that, you know, by rehabilitating the hearing loss, there's actually an effect on, you know, cognitive function. And some studies has actually even shown it actually slows down the progression of dementia and essentially cognitive impairment, essentially degradation over the years. So it's not just directly on the hearing, but also, you know, it has an effect in the later stages, including cognition, as well as mental health, which is extremely important in our population now, you know, given that, you know, our population is aging.
10: Dr. Goh, thank you so much. Otolaryngologist Dr. Goh Shue Ying joining me on Health Matters.
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3: This is Singapore Tonight.
4: Good evening, everyone. I'm Jill Newbronner. Tonight's top stories. A warning to isolate OpenClaw AI and restrict its access to files and applications. A government advisory says it has severe security vulnerabilities. The Circle Line's final three stations to open for business in July. It will finally become a true circular loop that will allow commuters to bypass busy interchanges. Police Coast Guards to take on maritime threats from the sky with high-speed jetpacks. It's just one among the new tech offerings, a tactical advantage. SIA reports a nearly 60% decline in net profit, and that's a loss of just over $1 billion, despite achieving record revenue of $20 billion. A boosting energy efficiency with ultra-thin, near-invisible solar cells that convert sunlight into electricity. Now, these can be incorporated into building facades as cladding or windows.

0: The U.S. and China hail a new era of relations as Presidents Donald Trump and Xi Jinping express a willingness to reset relations following their first day of talks. And the world's second largest sugar-producing country bans exports to dampen domestic inflation. But first, law, citing limited built-in security controls like authentication gaps. In its first such warning to organizations, the Infocom Media Development Authority advised users against unrestricted access to files and applications. Doing so may run the risk of having sensitive data leaked to other external AI model providers. IMDA also highlighted other key concerns, including OpenClaw's lack of maturity, given the limited security testing prior to its release. Over 400 cases of vulnerabilities and exposure were reported. A quarter were considered highly severe, which could have led to data theft. IMDA recommends users to use multiple platforms with narrow and clearly defined roles, instead of creating a single an all-powerful agent with unrestricted access. Human approval should also be implemented through system-level controls as a guardrail.
1: Third one is more about treating every input as untrusted, because OpenClaw is connected to your Slack, your email. So just make sure that whatever is actually coming as an input, it could attempt to manipulate it. So be wary of that. So in a way that these three things, if basically being operated in a disciplined manner, will help us to reduce the cases that may basically happen in terms of a cyber attack or bigger than that.
0: So let's take a closer look and understand more about what OpenClaw is all about. Now, it is essentially an AI agent that acts as a personal assistant for users. It works through common chat interfaces like WhatsApp, Telegram, Slack. Released in November last year, its popularity was driven by the ease of usage and integration with other tools. Now, OpenClaw can automate and carry out everyday tasks. These include compiling research from websites, drafting emails, and even coordinating schedules. Beyond this, it can also be used to support highly advanced real-world workflows, like responding to customer inquiries. Users of OpenClaw include tech developers, companies, and the general public. Developers have also widely used it to run tests and code. But OpenClaw requires careful setup due to the risks involved. Despite patches, newer vulnerabilities are still surfacing. The AI agent can access files anywhere on the computer, taking over the privileges of the user account. Now, such deep and unrestricted access to files and systems increase the risk of sensitive data exposure. Now, the memory that it stores also enables exploitation by bad actors. This may lead to unauthorized data transfer or misuse. Now, in China, regulators and security experts there have warned of potential risks. The country has reportedly banned state-run enterprises and government agencies from using OpenClaw on office computers due to security concerns. So for more, we're joined by Andrew Mahoney, head of Cyber Risk Solutions Asia, at Aon. Hi, Andrew. Nice to have
2: Hi,
0: you with
2: Jill.
0: Us.
2: Good to be with you.
0: Look, sounds pretty serious here. Right? These core security breaches and concerns of OpenClaw. What's most worrying to you?
2: Yeah, look, I think you touched on the ease of usage, the ease of access to the tool. That is all wonderful, but with that comes risk. So the risk that the application, that using the agent will access sensitive data, will have a level of privilege. So, for example, would be acting as a system administrator in circumstances where you really don't want that to be the case.
0: I'm just wondering how this all came about, because, we talked about the short timeline that it had before it was actually launched. So when the IMDA came in with this advisory, was it too late, just in time, or maybe too soon?
2: No, I mean, I think they're acting very sensibly, very pragmatically. I think you mentioned we saw some guidance come out from China initially. The widespread popularity, the virality of this agent means that there is a need for practical guidance. And I think its free and open source nature will mean that there are a lot of organizations that are gaining access, reaching out to use this tool, but may not have those proper guardrails in place.

0: So where does the buck stop? Is it the user responsibility, regulations need to come in, or everybody kind of needs to work together on this?
1: I think that's an important point when it comes to an agent like this. Mm. The buck is very much going to stop with the organization that is using it. You can't really rely on going to OpenClaw to say, hey, something went wrong here. That is going to sit with you if you are deploying that. But obviously the regulator is serving its function in making sure that those risks are well known.
0: So is that the role that the regulator should play? Like IMDA, does it commonly issue such kind of advisories for emerging tools like this?
1: I think the IMDA is regularly putting guidance out there, but probably in more broad terms or at a slightly higher level generally. Mm. This was really quite specific and again, I think quite pragmatic in terms of the steps that an organization or an individual can take to limit their exposure to OpenClaw and the risks associated with OpenClaw.
0: Well, it kind of says something, though, doesn't it? That they've come out and said this. Does it tell us about, you know, a bigger concern that perhaps governments should have regarding the usage of such agentic tools?
1: I think there is a high level of sensitivity around artificial intelligence generally. We spend a lot of time thinking about how artificial intelligence can be used against organizations, but what we're seeing quite clearly here is that how artificial intelligence, which you might be deploying to make your life easier, does render you vulnerable. And that might be to a bad actor, might be to a hallucination. So I think regulators are keeping a very keen eye on what's going on here. We saw a lot of attention around the Claude Mythos story. And the potential for AI, particularly if organizations aren't doing things like patching regularly and putting in place the sorts of privilege and access management solutions you need.
0: I guess what's concerning is, yes, we know the vulnerabilities and how we might be impacted, but how might a bad actor come in to impact? How might they use this gap, so to speak, to...
1: Yeah, there are a number of ways. So I think we often think about the threat actor. We all should operate under an assume breach mentality that assume that a threat actor can gain access to your systems. The real question is, what can they do when they get there? Now, if you have a tool like OpenClaw operating without the guardrails that the IMDA is talking about, there is a greater potential that a threat actor can get there and really ask OpenClaw to give it the access it needs to cause serious damage. Mm. There are more sophisticated attacks that can also be used, things like prompt injection, where a threat actor can, bit by bit, tell OpenClaw the way that it wants to gain access to sensitive data. So it's a rapidly changing world in that threat landscape.
0: Well, it is, and we're all kind of learning and trying to play catch-up, really, because it's changing so quickly. So when it comes to individual companies, one thing, but even individuals, you know, that are already using OpenClaw, for day-to-day things, you know, you talk about guardrails. How easy or hard would it be for them to institute these precautions? And what do they need to change? Is it going to be very expensive or is it quite simple to do?
1: I don't think it's a matter of expense. It's really a matter of using tools like this in as limited and reasonable a fashion as you can. So try not to give it all the access that it might want, that it might have the capacity to use, to deploy it in sensible and limited circumstances.
0: Okay, so can you give me an example? How would you balance it out? And what's this fine balance between using it so that it helps but not giving it so much, you know?
1: As an individual, I wouldn't have it near most of my apps or my WhatsApp account. Certainly, I think as an organization, keep it away from anything that is privilege, where we have an administrator access, and any application or interface where you're holding sensitive data.
0: All right. Well, thank you so much for that advice. Something we should all be thinking about on a very daily basis. Thanks so much, Andrew.
1: Thanks for having me.
0: Speaking there with Andrew Mahoney, Head of Cyber Risk Solutions, Asia at Aon. Now, a victim transferred at least $4.9 million after being deceived by scammers who impersonated Singapore's senior government officials. Police say the case is among a rise in such scams targeting business professionals with prior interactions with government officials. Now, the victim was invited by scammers to attend a Zoom meeting with Prime Minister Lawrence Wong, and he was later sent an email from an address purporting to be from the Secretary to the Cabinet. requesting urgent funds related to the situation at the Strait of Hormuz. Now, the email included what appeared to be an official government letter of guarantee bearing PM Wong's signature and promised reimbursement within 15 business days. The victim was also asked to sign a non-disclosure agreement and provide identification details before being invited to a virtual meeting that appeared to involve the Prime Minister and other officials. The participants in the meeting were fabricated using deepfake artificial intelligence technology, according to the police. Now, after the meeting, the victim transferred the funds to a corporate bank account provided by the scammers. He later became suspicious and contacted the secretary to the cabinet and realized he had been duped. Singapore's new agency to tackle online harms has appointed legal veteran Francis Ng as its first commissioner. Mr. Ng will be commissioner designate of the online safety from the 1st to the 28th of June. He will assume the role of commissioner on the 29th of June when the Online Safety Commission starts operations. The agency's goal is to give Singaporeans stronger protection and faster avenues for relief against online harms. And Mr. Ng has more than 25 years' expertise in public sector legal roles. He has held key positions, including Director of Legal Policy in the Law Ministry, as well as Deputy Chief Prosecutor in the Crime Division of the Attorney General's Chambers. Currently, the 50-year-old is Singapore's official assignee and public trustee, among other roles under the Law Ministry. He is also the Chief Maintenance Enforcement Officer. In other news, the last three MRT stations on the Circle Line, Keppel, Cantonment and Prince Edward Road, will begin passenger services on the 12th of July. Before that, commuters can enjoy free travel between the stations during a public preview on the 4th of July from 9:30 a.m. to 9 p.m. The stations will provide commuters with more direct connection to the Central Business District and Harbour Front. Tunnelling works on the new stations began back in August 2019. Now, here's an example of a shorter travel time. Now, a trip from Telok Blangah to Marina Bay will take about 10 minutes less, and it can be completed on a single train ride. The three stations lie in between the Harbour Front and Marina Bay interchanges.
2: Circle Line Stage 6 has been in the process of being built over many years. We are coming close to the end of the journey. The Circle Line 6 is now undergoing final systems testing and integration. We will be commencing revenue service for all commuters on Circle Line 6. This will bring our Circle Line 6 project basically to completion.
0: With these additions, the Circle Line will expand to 33 stations. New trains will also be added to support the increased capacity. The completed line connects to all other existing rail lines via 12 interchange stations. This provides commuters with alternative routes that bypass the busy City Hall and Raffles Place interchanges.
3: If we look at the southern side of the CBD, it's definitely not as well connected as the middle of the northern part. So definitely it's a gap. But if you ask me, that's also where the CBD kind of ends abruptly currently. So I think having these, you know, right at the edge of that southern edge is going to definitely strengthen the connectivity and also improve the future connectivity of that area.
0: Still to come, Singapore Airlines' profit plunges nearly 60%. Find out what hit the earnings. 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

0: Welcome back. We've got your business news now. Singapore Airlines recorded a sharp drop in net profit, down nearly 60% on year to about 1.2 billion Singapore dollars for the fiscal year ended on the 31st of March. Now, this is mainly due to losses from its stake in Air India, as well as the absence of last year's one-off gain from the Air India-Vistara merger. Still, total revenue climbed to a record 20.5 billion Sing dollars. The group also posted a full-year operating profit of 2.4 billion Sing dollars, up 39% on year. Passenger traffic continued to grow, with both Singapore Airlines and Scoot carrying a record 42.4 million passengers, up 7.7% from a year earlier. Looking ahead, the group expects the full impact of rising jet fuel prices triggered by the conflict in the Middle East to feed through in the next financial year. Thai Airways earnings for the first 3 months of the year gained altitude despite facing headwinds brought on by higher fuel prices due to the war. Revenue for the quarter ended March was up 9% on year in today's US dollar terms, and net adjusted profit also up more than 10% over the same period. And that's despite passenger numbers dipping in March, with the flag carrier also raising fares by 10 to 15%. And cutting some domestic and international flights. Looking ahead, Thai Airways is hoping to capitalize on demand for flights from Southeast Asia to Europe as passengers avoid transiting through the Middle East due to the war. Thai Airways ending the day higher, along with Thailand's benchmark SET. Well, China's fuel exports remain sharply below normal levels despite signals from Beijing that restrictions would ease. And that's dashing hopes in Asia, with companies scrambling for supplies as the nation is a critical supplier of refined fuels to the region. New data shows China exported about 417,000 barrels a day of refined fuel in the first 2 weeks of May. That's well below the roughly 750,000 barrels a day shipped earlier this year before the conflict escalated. Beijing had indicated it would relax an export ban introduced at the start of the Iran war, and in March approved limited humanitarian fuel sales to neighboring countries. Now, several state-owned oil companies also reportedly applied for export permits. But analysts say China's concerns over domestic energy security may be slowing the process. Chinese refineries increased processing and built up fuel inventories under the earlier export ban. Experts say Beijing now holds significant influence over regional fuel supplies, with the power to decide how much fuel refiners can produce and whether it reaches international markets. Singapore Post is revamping the SingPost Centre to add more retail space, scrapping earlier plans to sell the flagship building. The portal and logistics player has appointed an architect, with renovations expected progressively over the next 2 years. Now, it comes amid possible changes to building height limits in the area.
1: As we dive deeper into the government's plans for Paya Lebar area, with regards especially to the Paya Lebar Airport, we realize that there's a lot more potential upside when the airport is closed. And also, I think if we look at the government's plans around Paya Lebar precinct, there are also developments around here. So we think there's a lot more upside to be had.
0: The decision was announced along with its full-year results. SingPost reported a 75.2% drop on year in net profit, landing at 60.9 million Sing dollars due to a continued decline in letter mail volume and lower international revenue. It has proposed a final dividend of 0.06 cents per share, along with a supplemental dividend of 0.41 cents. Looking ahead, SingPost says it plans to cut costs by tapping more tech tools. It'll also continue to relook its physical footprint and identify where selected sites may be partially leased out, while growing new business segments like medicine delivery. A senior minister of state manpower, Ko Poo Kun, urges companies to keep re-examining their processes, structures and mindsets to be more resilient in an age of AI and technological shifts. Speaking during day two of the Future Economy Conference, Dr. Ko adds that the healthcare sector is a good example with its continuous efforts in knowledge sharing, reskilling and lifelong learning.
2: If your organization is not configured with the right structure and processes to deal with whatever comes, then you'll just be lurching from one challenge to another. But if you build yourself like what we have built the healthcare system to based on, our HR is always thinking about sending our nurses and our doctors and our therapists to the next upgrading training so that you're not scrambling. You are already prepared to send people all the time. You are not looking at just hiring and firing.
0: But Dr. Ko reminds companies that even in the midst of AI adoption, they must help their workforce understand how the technology as a tool can be used to augment human capabilities and raise the human capital.
2: You know, in the era of AI, I like to say that the human's got to be more human. You can't outthink AI. You can't process data in our brains faster than AI can do. But there are things that are distinctly human that is very important for us, therefore, to accentuate that. Your creativity, your empathy, your ability to connect, ability to build teams. These are things that AI cannot do. And so beyond AI skills, the next important thing is actually how can we help our humans to use the human skills more effectively.
0: Now, more than 50 companies and some 500 workers have joined a corporate volunteering program since last August called Volunteer Inc. It matches firms to causes and opportunities that are in line with their size, interest and capabilities. The initiative comes as surveys find that while 90% of businesses believe giving back is important, only about 30% do so, citing limited resources and difficulty measuring the impact. Volunteer Inc. aims to address these challenges and engages 600 companies and 6,000 employees by 2030.
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0: And some companies say there's much value beyond just the balance sheets in rallying their staff to give back to the community.

0: 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Learn more about CSU at ICU.sg. That's ISEEU.sg. This message is brought to you by Novartis Singapore.
1: Always strengths, you know, where they see they want to contribute and how we can take that forward. So I think it becomes a self-fulfilling reinforcement in terms of driving talent, engagement, and back in terms of contributing to community.
2: The organization behind Volunteer Inc. is looking to grow the program even further. It says firms should have a plan on what they like to achieve through volunteerism. It adds there's also a good opportunity to learn from other companies and see how they do it.
3: What we also want to do is the big companies who already have a very strong CSR program, you know, who have already very good network in terms of where they are supporting in terms of causes, they become part of the Queen Bee in the Volunteer Inc. Network, so that companies may actually be drawn to just join them, right? And in that way, people across companies will also get to know each other, doing good together.
2: The foundation says it hopes to rope in 6,000 volunteers from 600 companies by 2030.
4: Still to come, pig blood curd will land on shelves from June. Details on prices, locations and rollout plans nationwide. Plus, the war on Iran testing the unity of BRICS members amid a meeting in New Delhi. Details next.

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7: Adrift, the pioneers who built Korea. Tuesday on CNA.
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1: Welcome back as we update tonight's top stories. A warning to isolate OpenClaw AI and restrict its access to files and applications. A government advisory says it has severe security vulnerabilities. The Circle Line to open for business in July. It will finally become a true circular loop that will allow commuters to bypass busy interchanges. Singapore's police Coast Guard officers could soon fly with jetpacks as they seek to better protect the country's shores. The Home Team is trialling new technologies as it looks to tackle the evolving threats like terrorism at sea and armed attackers. Aslam Shah takes a look at the equipment on trial.
2: No, this is not from the next action blockbuster. But it could soon be a reality for officers guarding Singapore's waters, with the police force aiming to keep pace amid evolving security tactics and capabilities.
3: I have asked SPF, other Home Team departments, to really push down this route aggressively. And essentially, this technology can protect our officers. So it's a quantum upgrade from, say, how policing was done some years ago.
2: These are among the technologies to be trialed in the coming months. As a significant maritime center, Singapore has long been preparing for threats like hostage taking and situations involving hostile vessels.
4: Officers flying through the air may be something you only see in the movies, but with this new technology, it could be a reality for officers here at home. They can carry up to 100 kilograms and travel about 100 kilometers per hour. And by being in the air, it could create an advantage for the officers against the perpetrators.
2: Another technology to be trialed is this drone, known as a weaponized unmanned system, or WUS. Each system will be operated by a police officer, who decides when to engage a target. Together with the jetpack, it allows officers to better operate at sea. For example, when approaching a vessel with armed terrorists, they are currently limited to coming in by sea, which can put them at a disadvantage. With drones and jetpacks, they can approach from multiple points, including from the air, while being better protected against aggressors. These drones could also be used on land operations. Officers entering buildings with armed perpetrators may face attacks or booby traps. Drones can be deployed to combat such risks.
5: The use of weaponized unmanned systems has to be governed by strict legal principles, clear rules of engagement, and robust safeguards to ensure any deployment remains appropriate, proportionate, and safe. The SPF will continue to take a responsible and measured approach in trialing and deploying such new technologies, with the safety of our officers and the public remaining our foremost consideration.
1: Singapore retains the top spot in a global governance study driven by its strong social outcomes and attractive business environment. Now, the city-state ranks first for the fourth straight year, ahead of 132 countries. The Chandler Good Government Index assesses the countries across seven key pillars using 35 indicators. Singapore tops the list in leadership and foresight, underpinned by strong government capabilities and institutional trust. Organisers say this reflects the country's ability to adapt and maintain strong institutions even as the global environment becomes more complex. Singapore also ranks first in financial management and strong institutions. Its biggest improvement is in financial stewardship, returning to the top spot with a stronger-than-expected budget surplus.
6: During the COVID pandemic, many governments had to take on more debt, increase their government deficits, increase their spending, and so their finances suffered as a result. They have struggled. So financial stewardship is an area where many countries are struggling and an area where Singapore has returned this year to its top spot and has shown mastery of this particular area of governance.
1: Since the index started 5 years ago, Singapore has recorded one of the biggest jumps in institutional strength, rising 9 points since 2021 to lead globally. However, the nation state lags behind global peers in ensuring laws and policies are consistent, principled and accessible. It also trails in global influence and reputation, which looks at international exchanges and being a trusted global voice. And in terms of income distribution, Singapore ranks 58th globally, reflecting a divide between high earners and lower income workers. Now, the news of presidents of the US and China toasting to what they call the most important bilateral relationship in the world. Donald Trump and Xi Jinping wrapping up the first day of a historic summit with a lavish state banquet and a reciprocal invitation to the White House in September. The American leader received a grand welcome this morning at the Great Hall of the People, where China rolled out the red carpet for Mr. Trump and his entourage of senior officials and top business executives. Talks lasted about 2 hours. The Chinese leader urged for deeper cooperation and stronger ties, while the American president predicted a fantastic future for bilateral relations.
7: We had extremely positive and productive conversations and meetings today with the Chinese delegation earlier. And this evening is another cherished opportunity to discuss among friends some of the things that we discussed today, all good for the United States and for China, and it was a great honor to be with you. Please.
1: Some thorny issues remained, one of them Taiwan. President Xi warned President Trump that missteps on Taiwan could push their two countries into conflict. But some common ground over the ongoing waterway blockade in the Middle East. The White House says both sides had agreed the Strait of Hormuz must remain open and that Iran should never be allowed to obtain a nuclear weapon. CNA's correspondent Nick Harper with more on its significance.
8: This is a potential area where the two sides are willing to cooperate beyond the usual areas that they would be working together on, essentially looking at foreign policy, but from a mutual perspective. The US has been pushing this to China really as a win-win situation. If the war were to end, it would be good news for the US and for China, because China receives much of its oil from the Middle East region, and much of that has been stuck because the Strait of Hormuz has been effectively closed, and there is that US naval blockade on Iranian ports. So really trying to present this to China as being beneficial to them. Bear in mind, though, that this is just from the US perspective, the US readout of these meetings. We haven't had confirmation from China, but according to the US, China agreed with that US position that Iran can never have a nuclear weapon, and also agreed that the Strait of Hormuz must remain open. The US also saying that China is looking at potentially buying American oil as a way to lessen its own dependence on oil from Iran. Before this trip, Donald Trump said that he didn't need China's help in ending the war with Iran. That was potentially posturing. And if China is able to use its influence with Tehran, it would certainly be welcome news for the US president. So potentially significant from the US perspective, ending that conflict that seems very difficult for Trump to end, but also presenting that possibility of extra areas where both countries can work together on mutually beneficial outcomes.
1: The Trump-C summit hanging over a meeting of BRICS foreign ministers in New Delhi today. India hosting members of the expanded bloc, including top diplomats from Iran and the UAE. Chinese Foreign Minister Wang Yi was not in attendance due to the leaders' summit in Beijing, but was represented instead by China's ambassador to India. The expanded bloc faced divisions over the war in Iran and rising oil prices. Indian Foreign Minister S. Jaishankar warned of economic and energy insecurity stemming from the ongoing turmoil.
9: We meet at a time of considerable flux in international relations, ongoing conflicts, economic uncertainties, and challenges in trade and technology and climate are shaping the global landscape. There is a growing expectation, particularly from emerging markets and developing countries, that BRICS will play a constructive and stabilizing role.
1: Well, India has imposed an immediate ban on sugar exports, potentially until the end of September, in a move aimed at controlling domestic prices. Analysts say that the step could push up prices internationally, with India being the world's second largest sugar producer. Rebecca Bundin filed this report for CNA from Mumbai.
10: The Indian government says that it's banning the export of raw, refined and white sugar, although it will allow certain shipments that are already underway to proceed. It says that this ban will be in place until the 30th of September or until further notice. Analysts say such steps have been taken to cool prices locally and ensure sufficient domestic supplies. This is because India's sugar production is reported to be down this year after excessive rainfall during the last monsoon season, impacting the crop's growth cycle.
11: The government, with food prices elevated and supply chains disturbed terribly, and the rupee also becoming very, very wobbly and close to now about 96 to a dollar. So all those things, government is probably wanting to preempt the runaway inflation as far as sugar is concerned or as far as other food items is concerned.
10: He also highlights there are risks associated with the El Nino weather pattern, which could affect this year's monsoon and future crop production. According to Indian media reports, the export ban doesn't apply to certain shipments to the US and the European Union under existing quota arrangements. But experts say that as one of the world's largest producers of sugar, India's move is likely to have an impact on international prices and could be to the benefit of major exporters Brazil and Thailand. For CNA, I'm Rebecca Bundin in Mumbai.
1: 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We speak to the scientists behind it on its real-world potential.
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6: Windows that can help power buildings and cars on a sunny day. Well, that's the promise from a new type of near-invisible solar cells developed by scientists from NTU. Imagine something 10,000 times thinner than human hair. Well, that's how thin the so-called perovskite solar cells are. And despite that, they're among the most efficient ever built. The cells' semi-transparent and colour-neutral properties could pave the way for solar cells to be incorporated into buildings, vehicles and even wearables. Well, here to share more is Associate Professor Annalisa Bruno from the School of Physical and Mathematical Sciences and the School of Material Science and Engineering at NTU Singapore. That's quite a mouthful, but I've just spent the past few minutes watching you set up this, like it truly is, you know, something precious. And tell us first, you've brought them in here with you, right in front of you. Tell us what exactly are these ultra-thin perovskite solar cells and how they work.
7: Okay. Thank you for having me today. And it's a pleasure to be here. So usually the usual silicon solar cells that we see around us on our rooftop, they are built to be thick and opaque because they want to absorb all the possible light. Mm. Perovskite solar cells, they give us the possibility to develop very thin absorbing layer, where this absorbing layer, as you mentioned, they can be 10,000 times thinner than a human hair. Okay. And still, the technology that we developed, the semi-transparent perovskite solar cells, this allowed the light to go through, but at the same time, also to be able to produce electricity. So these are these are an example of our ultra-thin perovskite solar cells, as you can see here, and actually the light can pass through, but still we are able to produce light. So what does it mean practically? That we can use these solar cells inside windows, or we can put on the windows so the light can still pass through and we are able to produce electricity.
6: But how does it work? It's no bigger than a SIM card. I mean, yes, to be honest with you, slightly bigger than a SIM card. So how would it work?
7: Yeah, we will need to scale up these technologies. Mm-hmm. These are prototypes that are developed in the lab. Mm-hmm. Our laboratory is at NTU, but the idea is that they can be scaled up, and this technology can be scaled up to cover the overall windows.
6: Okay, so it can be big, but yes, it's just the thinness that actually is its selling point.
7: Yes.
6: So how do these compare with the solar panels that we see and familiar with today, like on buildings?
7: Yes. Yep. So the mostly of the one that we see around us, they are based on silicon, which is a different material, and they are extremely good. They are extremely efficient, but they are thick and opaque because they are built to absorb all the possible light. Mm. So they work very well on the rooftop, but our idea is transform new surfaces, such as windows, in power-generating surfaces.
6: Right.
7: So to have the two technology to complement each other.
6: Right, so you could have the traditional solar panels and perhaps one of these in a wearable, in a window. Tell us a bit about how, what are the other uses that can come out of
7: You know, they can be windows, but they can also be other facade of the of the building. They can be used also in the rooftop of the cars, of our cars, exactly, our bus stop, right? To on the bus stop, to cover the bus stop without having a thick and heavy solar cell.
6: Okay, so you mentioned, you know, all these different uses. How much power can they actually generate at scale?
7: Okay, so of course, one window, we cannot power one building. We cannot. But we can still produce, especially in the, our building that we have in our city, where we have, we see enormous surface, like in mostly of the mega cities around the world, we see enormous surface, glass surfaces, and they can, they have a large space to be used. And in this case, we can really offset a lot of our indoor use inside the building. So we can power our gadget, we can power the ventilation, we can cover a substantial part of our usage in the building.
6: How much do you predict, maybe half?
7: Maybe for the, it can be one-third, probably.
6: Okay, I was interested because, you know, people are still very attached to their fossil fuels, right? And to be honest, you know, it took us a while to get to a place where solar panels were actually being used. So do you think that, you know, this is going to be able to scale up quickly and replace this?
7: Okay, at the, this moment in time, I don't see one technologies that it can replace solar fuels. I can see, I see more like a portfolio of technologies that they can help us to move towards this direction. So with this idea in mind, I think that we have at the, this moment in time a range of technologies they can absolutely offset our dependence on fuel.
6: Okay, so I like this this idea of a portfolio. So how soon? When are we going to see this become available? So, I want my wearable, you know.
7: Okay, so perovskite product in worldwide, they have been, they are very close to commercialization. In some places more than others, but they are already very close to commercialization for this product based on perovskite. Particularly for these ultra-thin perovskite solar cells, this is still at the laboratory stage, and we foresee to scale up. We see very good preliminary results in terms of stabilities, so we foresee the possibility of scaling up in the next few years and to be commercially available.
6: All right, come back then again, and you know, we look forward to being able to start to build on our portfolio.
7: Yes.
6: Solar solutions. Yes. Thank you very much.
7: Thank you.
6: I'm Associate Professor Annalisa Bruno from NTU there. Pig blood curd will be made available progressively from June onwards at selected supermarkets, retailers, including Fairprice, Cold Storage and Sheng Siong. CP Foods, the approved food manufacturer bringing in the product, is pricing a 400-gram tray at $6.95. It will also be supplied to F&B outlets, starting with a Chinese hot pot chain and a braised duck chain. Distribution is expected to expand nationwide by the third quarter of the year. Last month, the Singapore Food Agency announced that pig blood imports would be allowed again, ending a 27-year ban triggered by the Nipah virus outbreak.
5: We also did all kind of lab tests and also pasteurize the products to make sure that it's safe, yes. And before export, we also do lab tests to make sure that the product meet Singapore SFA requirements, And it will be transport in all the cold chain, chill all the way to consumer or restaurant.
6: Public transport operator SBS Transit and community volunteers are stepping up efforts to clean up two of Singapore's busiest MRT stations. This build on the Public Hygiene Council's existing initiative is to improve the cleanliness of neighbourhood toilets in other public areas. Volunteers will monitor and report faults in toilets and other public amenities. SBS Transit says Little India Station is a high-traffic interchange station with sustained ridership. The downtown station, on the other hand, has a different demographic of commuters. If the results are positive after 6 months, these efforts will be scaled across all its train buses and transport hubs. It also is adopting smart hygiene, where better materials are used to keep high touchpoint surfaces cleaner for longer.
8: Depending on the footfall of the station, we will dispatch our cleaners at higher frequency for those with very high footfall to ensure that it's very high level of hygiene and cleanliness. And that's what we'll continue to do. So this solution that we have, smart hygiene, is going to complement our current standards, and we're assessing the effectiveness of this to see whether it can bring about higher standards of hygiene.
6: Well, that's Singapore Tonight. Don't forget headlines anytime at cna.asia. Have a great evening.

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2: I'm from Nepal and I live in Lisbon for many years now.
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4: Tengo es porque puedo coger lo bueno de la cultura china y quedármelo, y lo bueno de la cultura española y quedármelo.
5: I can't do anything because I stay in India 10 years.
6: I'm BT.
7: I'm proud of being Filipina and at the same time, I'm proud of what I achieved here in Barcelona.
8: 지금은 인도에서 거의 가족처럼 함께하고 있습니다. 남이 많은가?
2: Things can coexist together, and that's the beauty of Hong Kong as well.
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0: Singapore REITs, why the headlined yield is only half the story. Growing your side hustle into a business. But do the profits scale up too? Plus, a full meal for just 30 US cents. Is there a catch? Concerns over inflation and interest rates due to the Iran war saw S-REITs take a hit in March. Share prices have since bounced back. But are dividend yields attractive at current levels? And should you be buying S-REITs now?
1: So one of the key valuation tools that we look at would be the dividend yield that is offered by the Singapore REIT. However, it is important to understand that it does not mean that a higher yield definitely translates to it being a better REIT. That may be because of the fact that the dividends being paid out by the REIT may not be sustainable.
2: It does not mean that it's an automatic buy for dividend investors, and the reason why is because at 6% dividend yield, we still have to look at the fundamentals of the REITs.
0: In some cases, higher yields reflect higher risk, not better value.
2: There are weaker REITs where they might be yielding at least 6% or higher, but that is also because the market already expects that the dividend might get cut going down the road.
0: Compared to safer assets like government bonds, S-REITs still offer a yield premium.
2: Right now, the Singapore 10-year bond yield is roughly at about 2%. Singapore REITs in general are paying about 5.9% dividend yield. So if you look based on that comparison, it does look attractive. At the end of the day, we still have to look at the risk to reward ratio of this Singapore REIT. So even though Singapore REITs might be trading higher than our Singapore government bond yields, we still have to figure out what are the fundamental risk and the quality of these assets.
0: But that extra return comes with risks, as REITs are highly sensitive to interest rates. That drove the sector's decline in recent years. In 2025, easing rates helped S-REITs recover.
1: Investors have effectively erased away any expectation of further rate cuts this year. So what investors are looking at now is an environment where interest rates may stay higher.
0: And that uncertainty continues to cap upside. While yields may look attractive on the surface, not all REITs are created equal. Some are seen as safer local assets. Others are more exposed to global risk.
2: Singapore REITs are split into a dichotomy of two different buckets. So on one hand, we have Singapore REITs which own physical assets based in Singapore, and these assets tend to be highly prized by investors who tend to see these assets as a flight to safety qualities. Now, on the other hand, there are also Singapore REITs which do own high quality assets, but they could be widely exposed to the global environment. For example, these assets could be situated overseas or have tenants which are subjected to global impact. For instance, some of these companies might face disruption by AI, and they might be tenants of some of these industrial assets. You also might see sectors like the hospitality assets or the hospitality sector, where they might have exposure across the world in developing and developed markets, where they own hotels and service residences. They might be exposed to global economic headwinds.
0: Beyond interest rates, investors are also watching three key risks: growth, costs, and currency exposure. To drive growth, many REITs are turning to acquisitions.
1: With the fall in interest rates over the past 12 months, we have seen increasing appetite by the Singapore REITs once again to be able to make use of acquisitions to be able to grow their distribution per unit, because that would be one of the ways that the REIT would be able to unlock value for unit holders.
2: What I'll pay attention to is, after the acquisition, whether the REIT's overall DPU would increase or decrease. You could see whether the DPU would have been accretive, meaning that there will be a positive increase in the distribution per unit, or there will be a negative adjustment. That means that the distribution per unit will be revised downwards. Singapore REITs have to be very careful with what they purchase, because the cost of capital, whether if they are raising money from the stock market or if they are raising money from banks and loans or investors, they have to be very careful not to borrow more than what they can reasonably collect from the yield from these properties.
0: Rising energy costs could also weigh on payouts.
1: So using, say, an office building as an example, that may be something that the landlord might have to bear if that is not something that is embedded within the contract with the tenant. And if energy costs were to become elevated, that may then eventually impact the distributable income of the REIT. And I think if I were to look at the data center segment, that is definitely one of the segments that is very exposed towards electricity costs.
0: For REITs expanding overseas, currency is another factor. A stronger Singapore dollar can reduce returns.
2: The natural required rate of return from overseas assets have to be higher because of the currency headwinds or the currency risk faced by these REITs. For example, if you look at REITs investing in Japan or in the emerging markets in Southeast Asia, where the emerging market currencies could weaken against the Singapore dollar, any repatriation of rental income from the overseas market could result in a reduced income because of foreign currency exchange.
0: Put it all together, and the picture is mixed. Yields are holding up, but so are the risks. If you're unsure where to start, here's a simple checklist.
1: Look at the fundamentals of the REIT, whether it has a strong occupancy rate, whether it's able to enjoy a good rental income growth. Next, we look at the balance sheet of the REIT in terms of whether it has a very high gearing level, whether it has a lot of debt, because that will allow us to understand whether the REIT will be able to withstand a higher interest rate environment. Last but not least, we want to look at the valuation of the REIT. We look at what is the dividend yield that it offers. We want to look at what is the price to book valuation of the REIT, because by understanding that, we can see whether the REIT is attractively valued and whether that meets our income criteria for us to invest in the REIT.
0: And in today's market, investors may also want to look beyond REITs and diversify across other income assets. Because it's no longer just about chasing yield, but understanding what you're getting in return. After the break, a side hustle that grew 10 times. But is he really earning more?
3: We often hear this phrase about UOB, that the bank is putting the customer at the center.
4: We realize SMEs don't just need capital, they need clarity on what to do. We worked with Enterprise Singapore to launch the SAGE program, which gives SMEs access to sustainability-linked loans, but with simplified requirements. It's about making sustainable finance more accessible without overwhelming the business with unnecessary complications.
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13: Sawadee ka!
14: Tengo es porque puedo coger lo bueno de la cultura china
7: y quedármelo, y lo bueno de la cultura española y quedármelo.
8: I can't do anything because I stay in India 10 years.
13: I'm BT.
14: I'm proud of being Filipina and at the same time, I'm proud of what I achieved here in Barcelona.
15: 지금은 인도에서 거의 가족처럼 함께하고 있습니다.
16: 남이 많은가?
17: Things can coexist together and that's the beauty of Hong Kong as well.
18: When I lead to the 10 line, I feel like, oh God, I'm home.

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1: So I was doing GrabFood delivery from 9 a.m. to 6 p.m. daily. Then additionally, I will do this HDB side hustle, HDB car park side hustle to earn extra cash from 8 p.m. to 10 p.m. Then sometimes till late 12 a.m. because there's a lot of customers to handle.
0: The work was exhausting, but with 5 children to support, he needed the income. Stopping wasn't an option. He often worked late into the night.
1: Because resident complained due to noise, because sometimes I have to operate over 10 p.m. So police came down, do a spot check, gave us a warning, sometimes like ask we all to disperse from the location. So when I got a complaint from this particular car park, so the next day I will shift to different location. So if I receive another complaint, I will shift to another location. I keep on shifting.
0: Eventually, the constant disruptions caught up with him. He realized that if he wanted to keep growing, he needed a more stable setup.
1: I make a decision to the risk to open up a small shop because I want to carry on whatever I have started. Because if I give up halfway, all my effort will be gone.
0: He spent about $10,000 to open his first shop. Half came from selling his motorbike. The rest was from savings.
1: I save up most of my earning from the side hustle at the HDB car park. Then I use this money to open up my first shop in Serangoon.
0: The move brought stability, but also something new. Fixed costs, rent, utilities, equipment.
1: So back then in the HDB car park, there was no rental, no utilities to pay, etc. But when I shifted to my first small shop in Serangoon, because I already upgraded to a more professional cleaning products, so I need to charge higher prices. And also because of the overhead costs, the rental, the utilities, the manpower.
0: Moving into a shop didn't just change his costs. It also changed how he priced his work.
1: I realized that I was charging too cheap. So when I shift to a shop, I wanted people to actually pay me because of my effort.
0: To charge more, Hafiz had to improve what he offered.
1: So for a start, I started learning from the bike. Then as I grow, took up courses. Currently, I'm a certified detailer.
0: That allowed him to expand from basic washes to higher value detailing services. But that first shop had limits. Space was tight, customer traffic was low. So he moved again to Kaki Bukit, a location well known for its vehicle workshops and services. Expanding could bring in more customers, but it also meant higher risk. More rent, more staff, and more to lose. Hafiz invested $20,000 into this bigger shop. That was 2 years of savings from his business.
1: Back then, I like 50-50, I feel scared because due to the cost increase, I scared I couldn't pay off the monthly rental.
0: Today, Hafiz serves about 25 customers a day, up from about 6 during his car park days. Prices have doubled for the most basic service, and revenue has grown 10 times. But his costs have also grown. Each month, he spends up to 10,000 Singapore dollars on manpower, $5,000 on rent, and thousands more on supplies, utilities, and marketing. Over time, Hafiz learned that growing revenue wasn't enough. What mattered was what he kept.
1: Because you need to really, for business, you need to control your costs. If you spend so much, then you won't have any profit.
0: On busy days, customers keep coming. On slow days, especially when it rains, business can drop sharply. But the bills don't change.
1: Profit margin not so much compared to the HDB car park. The back then not much cost, only I paying for the product. Then compared to now, manpower to pay, I have rental, I have utilities, then product replenish everything.
0: While profits can be unpredictable, Hafiz has so far been able to draw a monthly salary of around $2,000 from his business, and this has to stretch to support his family of 7. Steady income has given him more financial stability. Before the business stabilized, missed installment payments had grown into a $20,000 debt.
1: Because I was earning a stable income for my business, I was able to clear off the $30,000.
0: Having consistent income has helped him to aim for more long-term financial goals. He has contributed regularly to his CPF for the last 2 years.
1: So currently, me, my wife and my 5 kids are staying in a rental flat. We needed a bigger space, so that's why I want to buy a home for my family.
0: Scaling up his business from an informal gig to a physical shop didn't make him rich overnight, but it gave him something more valuable: the financial structure to plan for a more secure future for his family.
1: Last time during my grateful days, I don't really save up money, like I spend all this. Then now I feel that from through the business, I learn how to be more disciplined, how to manage money properly. So I apply it to my personal life also.
0: Still ahead, what it takes to serve up one of Bangkok's cheapest meals, just 30 US cents for a plate of comfort food. So, how does he do it?
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7: Instagram teen accounts. 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

This meal costs 30 US cents. On a Bangkok street, 79-year-old Uncle Tu serves up Khao Mu Kwa Tiam, garlic pepper pork over rice. Prices everywhere have climbed. His haven't changed in 30 years. This might be one of the cheapest meals in Bangkok, but the real story is how it works. There are just four items on the menu at the stall in the Riverside district of Kelongsang. Each one costs 10 baht, or 20 baht with an egg. They're open only 4 hours a day, from 6 p.m. to 10 p.m. But in that time, sales can reach 7,000 to 8,000 baht a day, sometimes even higher. Customers often order more than one dish. It is a high-volume model. But behind every 10 baht plate is a careful balancing act. Ingredients like pork, rice and oil have all become more expensive over time. Raw ingredients take up about half the revenue. Gas and daily expenses add to the cost. But two major expenses are kept low. His only helpers are family. That keeps labor costs down. He also doesn't pay rent. He also buys ingredients daily from wholesale markets and never overprepares. No storage, no leftovers, no waste. After all costs are deducted, his profit margin is just 10 to 15%. That's the profit he earns from each dish. That works out to about 800 to 1,200 baht a day. So income is steady, but doesn't grow by much. Over the decades, food prices have risen sharply. Other hawkers have adjusted. But Uncle Tu hasn't raised his prices, even though he says customers would still come.

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1: แล้วเขาจะไปขายเท่าไหร่เรื่องของเขาเราก็พยายามจะยืนราคานี้ให้ได
2: ้ Because this isn't just about money. It's about making sure a hot meal stays within reach.

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1: Does working overseas make you richer? In Dubai, a young Singaporean finds out that tax-free doesn't mean earning more. When more money isn't always the goal, why she left for Sweden. And when the maths stops working, why some choose to come home. Singaporeans working overseas. More money or a different life. Money Mind, Wednesday on CNA.
2: Southeast Asia's rice-loving countries in a bind as the Middle East conflict upends global supply chains. On the next Asia First, we take you to Cebu City in the Philippines, where each person consumes an average of 190 kilos of rice every year. We look at how surging fuel costs and disruptions in fertilizer supplies threaten livelihoods and food security.
3: Emotional value, emotional value, emotional consumption, emotional resonance. I hear this term all the time in China, among my friends, on the train, the table next to me at a restaurant. This term may have first come into mainstream knowledge due to the Labubu craze, but it has since moved beyond the toy. It is now fueling an entire society, determining how people spend and behave. I want to find out what exactly is 情绪价值 and why has it emerged in Chinese society at this point in time. To answer that question, my team and I traveled 4 hours by train to Shandong province in eastern China.

0: Mount Tai, or Tai Shan. For more than 2,000 years, Chinese emperors came here to pray. Some call it the spiritual homeland of the Chinese people. Tai Shan is known as the first of China's five great mountains. It is known for its grueling 7,800 steps. Previously, to get to the top, you might have hired a regular tour guide. But today, you will hire a companion climber, or a peipa. It typically involves a young, good-looking local guide who provides the essentials. But he will also carry out tasks that a guide would not.
1: Just a few months ago, I climbed this very mountain at that time with a friend. And I told myself I would never do this difficult climb ever again. But here I am today, this time with a companion climber. I'll be climbing with my peipa, Xiaomeng.
2: Hello, 你好，我是小梦。今天天儿是挺冷的。
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2: 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This is his first job out of university. Xiaomeng was first introduced to this job through a friend and found that he enjoyed its freedom and the chance to meet many people.
0: 它每个猫的它颜色不同，它代表的寓意不同。
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3: Okay, I'm starting to get really out of breath, and it's getting colder and windier. And according to the paper, we have about 40 minutes left to the top. So, yeah, let's go!
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2: Xiaomeng tells me there's a PayPal WeChat group with hundreds of members and systems such as referral commissions. And it is still growing on the back of rising demand. Xiaomeng once helped to organize a group of 24 male companion climbers for just 2 clients who purely wanted to have a lively atmosphere when climbing.Xiaomeng has also carried a cake for a client's birthday, a bouquet of flowers for a marriage proposal, and a weighing scale for a client who wanted to check her weight before and after the climb.
1: 你做陪爬这个职业这个体验或者什么有什么感想？
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1: So we have completed the climb, braving temperatures of about -7°C. Now, before this trip, I had my own reservations about the idea of a paypa. Wouldn't it feel inauthentic given that I'm paying for a service? But after today, I have come to understand why some people would hire a paypa. Let me first explain the link between Taishan and 情趣价值。There is a saying here, 爬泰山的情侣不是结婚就是分手 meaning that couples who climb this mountain either get married or they break up. Reason being that the climb makes you so delirious that you display the full range of emotions. So to have a paypa who is emotionally grounded, composed, and have done this 200 times, I feel a sense of trust in the process.And that no matter what happens, he will get me to the top.
2: Emotional value encompasses different feelings. A sense of security, joy, novelty, identity, fulfillment. But why has this become so sought after in China today?

0: My grandpa was the first one who came to Hong Kong.
1: I'm from Nepal and I live in Lisbon for many years now.
2: I feel that Thai people see me as a part of London. ¡Sawadee!
3: Tengo es que puedo coger lo bueno de la cultura china y quedármelo, y lo bueno de la cultura española y quedármelo.
4: I can't do anything because I stay in India 10 years.
5: I'm BT.
6: I'm proud of being Filipina and at the same time, I'm proud of what I achieved here in Barcelona.
7: 지금은 인도에서 거의 가족처럼 함께하고 있습니다.
8: 남이 많은가?
1: Things can coexist together and that's the beauty of Hong Kong as well.
0: When I lead to the Chen Line, I feel like, oh God, I'm home.
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11: Geopolitics, the road to the American dream, and drugs. The rules are rewritten this May. As global tensions rise and energy prices surge, China accelerates its push for energy independence, going big on nuclear and renewables. But in a volatile world, how will China expand its global influence when titans clash? China and the Iran war. The Emmy-nominated series returns. Wei Du reconnects with Chinese migrants, now living in a very different America. What remains of their American dream? Walk the line. Ice Nation. More dangerous and engineered to evade the law, new psychoactive substances have left global regulators scrambling to keep pace.
12: There may be variants out there that still go undetected.
11: Uncover the shadowy world of drugs 2.0. 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
9: 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Using the color feedback to see if you place the letters correctly. 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We also have an all-time favorite, Word Search. There's only one rule, drag from the first to the last letter in any direction, including backwards and diagonally. Here's the fun part. When you sign in, you can build streaks when you play daily, earn badges, and even if you miss a day, you can use a freeze to save your streak. Have fun!

0: This is Lulu Pal, an AI companion toy. I've been telling it about the documentary. The idea of an AI companion toy is that it can take on different personalities and interact with you, providing emotional value. Lulu is just one of many such toys that have come on the market recently.
1: 朋友辛苦啦，拍纪录片要东跑西跑的，还要思考怎么剪辑更吸引人。我都替你觉得累，不过我相信你做出来的纪录片一定超棒。
0: Fuzozo was launched last year, and more than 200,000 units have already been sold in 9 months. The company says Fuzozo can deliver human-like interactions. I try one out at their pop-up store in Shanghai.
2: 那我现在想跟一个朋友聊天，可以跟你聊天吗？
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0: Different Fuzozo models have their own personality that can be changed or trained by the user. I see several people buying one, including Lucas, who tells me he already has a canine friend.
3: Why do you want to purchase it though? I mean, you already have a dog at home, right? So,
4: well, these guys don't pee and poo and I don't have to pick them up. They can talk to you and stuff, you know.
5: 我自己是做 AI 的，我是算法工程师，对这种东西天生就比较感兴趣。比如说像豆包这样的 APP， 就是我家里小孩老人都喜欢用这个东西，然后我就想着豆包 APP 它是个 APP， 但是 AI 玩具它有一个实体，用这个你能比较好的控制它。
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0: From companion climbers to blind boxes and the use of technology, I wonder.If people are relying too much on external goods for happiness. I chat with Selina Lin, a clinical psychologist. She explains that while dopamine makes us feel good, it is also addictive.
9: 大脑其实有时候会被改变，那虽然看强度，那个抽蜡、补补某种程度它也会上瘾。
0: businesses will continue to use emotional value to differentiate themselves in an oversupplied market to appeal to buyers. And industry analysts like Zhang Tianbing see it as a product of changing times in China.
10: Our generation, we start from very poor society, and you know, there was not even a think of, you know, a something with emotional value when we were young, right? As wealth accumulate, it's also, of course, the abundance of supply of different products for the consumer. Increasingly, they want to seek for that differentiation.
0: China has had many buzzwords in recent years. While some have faded, others continue to be used because they remain highly relevant. We have heard of Zhun, which means involution. People excessively trying to outdo one another in how hard they work to survive an increasingly competitive society. There's also Tangping, or lying flat and quitting the race. And now, there's emotional value, or 情绪价值. For a concept to be used so widely in a country of 1.4 billion, 情绪价值 has touched a nerve in Chinese society.
2: Emotional fulfillment is a basic need of humans, and for the longest time, we have tried to obtain that in countless ways. Seeking emotional value or 情绪价值 is a new way of responding to that need, whether it is to quickly counter our anxieties or to achieve actual, longer-term inner fulfillment and satisfaction in life.

0: This program is available on demand for free on MeWatch.
1: South Korea's skilled laborer is sent to Germany in exchange for loans.
2: 나 자신을 발전시킬 수 있겠다. 가족들도 도울 수 있겠다.
1: Service and sacrifice that shaped a nation.
3: 그분들이 지금 일을 많이 해가지고 많이 망가지고.
1: Adrift, the pioneers who built Korea. Tuesday on CNA.
4: Drugs like this are part of the new wave that we are seeing in the drug market.
5: 17-year-old Chinese male smoking weed. He was pronounced dead the same day. But there was no weed in the system.
6: Someone told me, hey, this is similar to weed. It's more intense. After a while, people start overdose.
7: They are calling this the soft drug. It's okay to take them because you won't be able to be caught.
8: That is mushrooming of clandestine labs.
9: मैंने एक लैब में खुद गया बनते हुए देखा एस्ट्रोनॉट जैसा सूट पूरा ऊपर से नीचे सूट फुल कवर.
10: Drug syndicate is very smart. When you come up with a new testing methodology, they will actually design a new one to circumvent.
11: It's that cat and mouse game.

Hello there. We have your headline news this hour. Chinese President Xi Jinping said his country and the U.S. should be partners, not rivals, during a state banquet held in American President Donald Trump's honor. He earlier hailed a new positioning of ties with the U.S. following talks held on the first day of the summit. In closed-door discussions, the Chinese leader set clear boundaries on the Taiwan issue, stressing utmost caution by the U.S. in handling the issue of Taiwan. Both presidents also exchanged views on trade developments on the Korean Peninsula and tensions in the Middle East as a result of the Iran war. Trump's Beijing visit, the first by a U.S. president in nearly a decade, ends tomorrow. The conflict in the Middle East also a central part of talks for the BRICS economies as foreign ministers from the bloc met for a two-day meeting in New Delhi. Foreign Minister Abbas Araghchi has urged members of the group to condemn what he called violations of international law by the U.S. and Israel, saying Iran was a, quote, victim of illegal expansionism and warmongering. British Education Minister Bridget Phillipson has stressed that Prime Minister Keir Starmer continues to have the support of his cabinet following the resignation of Health Secretary Wes Streeting. Mr. Streeting is the first senior minister to quit Mr. Starmer's cabinet, but he has yet to trigger a leadership challenge. The Prime Minister is fighting to stay in power following heavy losses in last week's local polls and months of scandal over his appointment of Peter Mandelson as envoy to the U.S., despite his known ties with convicted sex offender Jeffrey Epstein. You're up to date with the latest from the CNA Newsroom.

0: This is East Asia Tonight.
1: Good evening, I'm Atelier Edwards. Tonight's top stories. Beijing rolls out the red carpet for the US president. Donald Trump calls talks with his Chinese counterpart great. But Xi Jinping reiterates that Taiwan remains China's hardest red line. Now, Iran calls on BRICS nations, that includes founding member China, to challenge what it says are international law violations by the US and Israel. And Seoul reportedly leaning towards blaming Iran for an attack on one of its cargo ships 10 days ago near the Strait of Hormuz. And Taiwan's Foxconn beats expectations with record first quarter profits driven by surging demand for AI servers, even as geopolitical risks linger.

0: A warm welcome and a sharp warning. Well, that was a message from Chinese President Xi Jinping as he received US President Donald Trump for their summit in Beijing. And you are looking at live pictures from the state banquet in Beijing. And this is happening at the Great Hall of the People. And it's been reported that the American leader has arrived, Mr. Trump. And you are also seeing business titans from the Trump administration side about to attending this lavish banquet. Now, Mr. Xi telling Mr. Trump that Taiwan remains their most important issue, warning that if mishandled, it could lead to clashes and even conflicts. Well, now we're witnessing President Trump walking up the red carpet, about to enter the Great Hall of the People for an evening that's hosted by President Xi, and it is expected to be a lavish banquet. And it is part of the formal state visit program and the key ceremonial set piece of the day. And a little later in the program, we will be crossing to our correspondent for more analysis of this lavish banquet. Now, the two leaders had met earlier for about 2 hours behind closed doors at the Great Hall of the People, discussing thorny issues from trade to regional security and global tensions. Mr. Xi, at the same time, also hailing what he calls China's new positioning in ties with the US, describing them as based primarily on cooperation but with measured competition that will allow for lasting stability with controllable differences. And Mr. Trump says that relations with China is going to be better than ever before. And we've got our correspondents from both sides of the Pacific joining us live. We've got Tan Zihui in Beijing and Nick Harper for CNA in Washington, D.C. Well, we're going to kick things off with you first, Zihui. Walk us through some of the key highlights of today's summit.
1: Well, today's summit's highlights were definitely that handshake between Mr. Trump and Mr. Xi. That handshake was something and a moment that the entire world was watching. And also that trip and tour down to the Temple of Heaven, Mr. Xi hosting Mr. Trump, similar to what happened in 2017 when Mr. Xi hosted Mr. Trump at the Forbidden City. So the first day was really more about stabilizing ties rather than striking any sort of deal. And we can look at this at the communication and the kind of tone that was being set between the two leaders. We saw that economists had said that there was a new kind of status that was announced during the speech by Mr. Xi and Mr. Trump. They had agreed on a new status of the relationship called a constructive, strategic, stable relationship. Previously, China had considered the U.S. as a new major type of power, whereas U.S. saw China as a new strategic competitor. And so this new kind of definition and new status redefines their relationship. It doesn't remove their rivalry, but it sets the boundaries for their relationship and it doesn't spiral out of control. And so there's a new sense of optimism and cooperation between the U.S. and China. And of course, the Taiwan question featuring very highly during talks between U.S. and China. Mr. Xi telling Mr. Trump that Taiwan question remains the most important issue between China and the U.S., saying that this is the biggest common denominator and that the U.S. must exercise extra precaution when it comes to the Taiwan issue, saying that Taiwan independence and cross-strait peace, they're just like fire and water. Now, analysts I spoke with say that Beijing is likely wanting to get something out of the U.S., and they're saying that this comes after the KMT chief's visit to Beijing, also seeing a distracted U.S. in the Middle East. So they're trying to get something out of the U.S. by pushing the Taiwan issue. Also, analysts noted that it's interesting that Mr. Xi did not bring up anything to do with Japan, knowing that U.S.-Japan relationship is strong, and also that China had had issues with Japan, especially after the Prime Minister Sanae Takeuchi had mentioned that Japan will not stop in terms of intervening into Taiwan if China ever attacks Taiwan. And so this was the overall mood and highlight of day one, really more about stabilizing ties and ensuring that it is a constructive partnership.
0: Right, Nick, I want to bring you into this conversation now. What about from the U.S. point of view, the perspective of this meeting that the Trump administration is likely to push to its domestic audience?
2: Well, in his opening remarks, Donald Trump said that this was going to be the biggest summit ever. He knows that he is under domestic pressure here back at home. He's seen inflation rise and his approval ratings drop, largely due to the Iran conflict. That has pushed up prices here in the United States. And he knows that the clock is ticking on those midterm elections in November, now less than 6 months away. So really, he needs to come home from this with sellable wins, things that he can say to the American audience that he has been able to do in China that will benefit their lives, which is perhaps why the readout from the White House about how this meeting went highlighted the issue of Iran. The US saying that China had agreed with the United States position that Iran can never have a nuclear weapon, also agreeing with the United States that the Strait of Hormuz must remain open. And this US readout also suggesting that China was prepared to buy American oil to lessen its own dependence on oil coming from Iran and the Middle East. Now, those are all sellable wins to US voters looking ahead to that midterm election. But really, it's also about the deal making that will get done. Some of those big deals we're expecting during the course of this coming day. There's some confusion already about beef exports. We're expecting China to buy more. Initially, Chinese customs data appeared to renew exports for 400 US beef producers before temporarily putting them on hold. Farmers in the United States, a big constituent of the Republican Party, they've been hit hard by the trade conflict. Also, soybean farmers, we're expecting a big announcement about that. China potentially buying 25 million metric tons every single year for the next 3 years. So all of those things would be things that Donald Trump could bring home and very much spin as a win.
0: Now, Su Hui, can't help but notice there's a bit of contrast here in terms of China's portrayal of today's meeting with the U.S. Why is that?
1: Well, there's definitely a contrast with Mr. Trump. And in his opening speech, he called Mr. Xi a great friend, called Mr. Xi a great leader, even though other people do not want him to call Mr. Xi a great leader. And there is a contrast in terms of their diplomatic styles, but it doesn't mean that they're diverging in their talks. And so there is a difference in their negotiating styles, because Mr. Trump is more of a he veers more of towards a personal diplomacy, whereas Mr. Xi sticks towards more a state-led diplomacy. It also shows a difference in their priorities. Likely, Mr. Trump wants to strike a positive tone at the Trump-Xi summit, whereas Mr. Xi wants to strike a tone of stability and calm. And so there is that contrast, but it doesn't show that they are deferring their talks and what they have agreed upon. And this also is being seen in the lighthearted moments throughout this summit so far. We saw even the Chinese army soldiers standing stoically, even as the Air Force One plane was coming up right behind him. And also we saw it in lighthearted moments in the U.S. delegation with Tesla's Elon Musk cheerfully, happily taking pictures and videos at the Great Hall of the People. And also the U.S. Secretary of State Marco Rubio, he was also looking at the ceilings in the Great Hall of People, and they were really mesmerized. And so you can really see that stark contrast.
0: So, Nick, I have to touch on what Mr. Xi said about drawing some really strong red lines on Taiwan. How do you think Mr. Trump and his administration, how are they likely going to handle this?
2: Yeah, this is the strongest indication yet that China is very much saying to the United States, hands off Taiwan, stay out of Chinese affairs. That warning from President Xi that it could lead to clashes and even conflicts. Now, in theory, there would be no change in the US position when it comes to Taiwan. The White House said that going into these meetings, that the US didn't intend to change its foreign policy, its long-term position. Interesting to note that in terms of the US readout, about what happened in this meeting, there is absolutely no mention of Taiwan. The US simply describing the meeting as a good meeting, saying that it focused on Iran, but also economic cooperation. So leaving out that idea that President Xi has challenged President Trump about Taiwan, and that warning may come as a result of the arms package that was agreed by the US Congress back in December, the biggest aid package, arms package ever agreed from the US to Taiwan, totaling $11 billion. And that might be why we saw such a stern warning there from President Xi.
0: Now, Su-hui, the lavish banquet that we've been talking about, we are still, you know, waiting for footage to see Mr. Trump himself in the Great Hall of the People. But just walk us through. I mean, we know that who's who will be there. So just walk us through the guest list and, yeah, just tell us a little bit more.
1: Well, the banquet is really a reflection of Beijing's broader strategy for the summit. They want to use the symbolism and ceremony to create a stable atmosphere, even as difficult structural issues remain unresolved. So I don't have the list of dishes that will be coming out tonight, but what I do know is that they have a Huaiyang cuisine that will be featured very much at today's banquet. This cuisine is from the southeast part of China near Shanghai. Really known for meticulous knife skills, preserving the ingredients' natural flavor, and really presents a broad appeal, is widely accepted and accessible to many people around the world. And so even though I don't have the list for this year, I have the list for 2017, and some of the dishes are coconut-scented chicken, bean curd custard, Kung Pao chicken, and they are known to be from the Sichuan region. And so maybe this year they're switching things up to their guests.
0: Right. Well, thanks, Su-hui, for that. Well, we are just looking at some footage there. We have Trump Jr. Entering the banquet, and we are still awaiting to see U.S. Trump. I believe, actually, we have it there. We are about to see President Xi and President Trump entering the banquet hall.

0: President Xi and President Trump seated side by side as a state banquet is about to begin. And this evening, we will certainly be also watching out for the tone of the speeches, perhaps the toasts, and any language on partnership and stability. And of course, we will be bringing you more from the banquet from the way a little later.
1: 对中国进行国事访问举行的欢迎宴会现在开始。
2: The welcoming banquet hosted by President Xi Jinping for President Donald J. Trump now begins.
1: 首先请习近平主席致辞。
2: Now a toast by President Xi.
0: And now President Xi will be making a toast.

0: 尊敬的特朗普总统，女士们、先生们，很高兴为特朗普总统对中国进行国事访问，举行国宴。首先，我代表中国政府和中国人民，对特朗普总统和美国代表团表示热烈欢迎。
1: Honorable President Donald J. Trump, ladies and gentlemen, it is a great pleasure to host the state banquet in honor of President Trump during his state visit to China. On behalf of the Chinese government and people, I'd like to extend a warm welcome to President Trump and the U.S. delegation.
0: 这是一次历史性访问，今年是中国十五五开局之年，十四亿多中国人民立足于五千多年中华文明深厚基础，正在以高质量发展全面推进中国式现代化。今年也是美国独立二百五十周年，三亿多美国人民正在重振爱国、创新、开拓精神，推动美国发展迈向新的征程。中美两国人民都是伟大的人民，实现中华民族伟大复兴和让美国再伟大，完全可以并行不悖，相互成就，造福世界。
1: This is a historic visit. This year marks the start of China's 15th five-year plan for economic and social development. The over 1.4 billion people of China, drawing on the rich heritage of our over 5,000-year civilization, are advancing Chinese modernization on all fronts through high-quality development.This year is also the 250th anniversary of American independence. The over 300 million American people are reinvigorating the spirit of patriotism, innovation, and enterprise, and ushering in a new journey for the development of the United States. The people of China and the United States are both great peoples, achieving the great rejuvenation of the Chinese nation.And making America great again can go hand in hand. We can help each other succeed and advance the well-being of the whole world.
0: 55年前，尼克松总统派基辛格博士访华，中美开展乒乓外交，双方官民并举，推开了中美冰封二十多年的大门，成为当代国际关系史上重大事件。此后，中美之间以很多开放合作的故事不断书写着友谊的佳话。新形势下，我同特朗普总统顺应两国人民和国际社会期待，通过多次会晤和通话，推动中美关系保持总体稳定。
1: 55 years ago, President Richard Nixon sent Dr. Henry Kissinger to visit China, and ping-pong diplomacy was carried out between our two countries. Through efforts of the two governments and peoples, the door that had remained frozen for over 20 years was opened, marking a milestone in contemporary international relations.From then on, China and the United States have written many chapters of friendship through mutual openness and cooperation. Under the new situation, President Trump and I, fully aware of the expectations of our two nations and the international community, have had multiple meetings and phone calls, and kept China-US relations generally stable.
0: 今天我同特 特朗普总统就中美关系和国际及地区形势深入交换意见。我们一致认为，中美关系是当今世界最重要的双边关系，只能搞好不能搞坏。两国合则两利，斗则俱伤，应该成为伙伴而不是对手。我们同意构建中美建设性战略稳定关系，推动中美关系稳定、健康、可持续发展，为世界带来更多和平、繁荣、进步。
1: Today, President Trump and I had in-depth exchanges on China-U.S. relations and international and regional dynamics. We both believe that the China-U.S. relationship is the most important bilateral relationship in the world. We must make it work and never mess it up. Both China and the United States stand to gain from cooperation and lose from confrontation. Our two countries should be partners rather than rivals. President Trump and I also agreed to build a constructive China-U.S. relationship of strategic stability to promote the steady, sound, and sustainable development of China-U.S. relations and bring more peace, prosperity, and progress to the world.
0: 尊敬的特朗普先总统先生，女士们，先生们，朋友们，纵观中美关系发展历程，能不能做到相互尊重、和平共处、合作共赢，是中美关系能否稳定发展的关键所在。当今世界变乱交织，中美关系承载着两国17亿多人民的福祉，关乎世界80多亿人民的利益，我们应当共同扛起这个历史重任，推动中美关系这艘巨轮沿着正确的航道平稳前行。
1: Honorable President Donald J. Trump, ladies and gentlemen, friends, looking back at the course of China-U.S. relations, whether or not we could have mutual respect, peaceful coexistence, and win-win cooperation is the key to whether the relationship can advance steadily. The world today is changing and turbulent. China-U.S. relations concern the well-being of the over 1.7 billion people of both countries and affect the interests of the over 8 billion people of the world. Both sides should rise up to this historic responsibility and steer the giant ship of China-U.S. relations forward, steadily and in the right direction.
0: 最后我提议，为中美两国发展繁荣和人民幸福，为中美关系的美好未来和两国人民的友谊，为特朗普总统以及在座的各位朋友的健康，干杯。
1: Now please join me in a toast to the development and prosperity of China and the United States and the well-being of our people, to the bright future of China-U.S. relations and the friendship between the two peoples, and to the health of President Trump and all the friends present. Cheers.
0: 干杯。
1: Cheers.

0: Have you been experiencing hives that keep coming back? If they last for 6 weeks or more, it may not be just an allergy. It could be chronic spontaneous urticaria or CSU. CSU is a chronic skin condition that can cause recurring hives and itching, often without a clear trigger. If these symptoms sound familiar, speak to your doctor to find out more. Learn more about CSU at ICU.sg. That's ISEEU.sg. This message is brought to you by Novartis Singapore.
1: Please. 感谢习近平主席。今天我们度过了非常美好的一天，首先要感谢习近平主席这一盛大的欢迎，那么也非常感谢在这一次历史性的国事访问当中啊，非常慷慨地接待了我的代表团。那么今天早些时候，我们跟中方进行了富有成效以及具有建设性的对话，那今天晚上将是我们另外的一次机会，能够共同再次讨论我们今天早些时候已经讨论到的一些问题，以及我们的共同利益，以及我们如何能够为全人类塑造更好、更安全的未来。
2: The relationship between the American and Chinese people goes all the way back to America's founding. The first American consul to China, Samuel Shaw, arrived on the first American trading ship to reach these shores in 1784.The Chinese merchants had a name for the Americans. They called their visions the New People. 2.5 centuries later, that first connection has grown into one of the most consequential relationships in world history.
1: 美国人民和中国人民之间的友谊可以追溯到美国的建国之初。那么美国的第一任驻华大使萨缪尔·肖先生在1784年乘坐第一艘美国的商船到达了中国的沿岸。当时中国的商人是这样称呼到来的美国访客，他们将当时到来的美国访客称为一个崭新的民族。250年后的今天，这一个当初的友谊已经慢慢地演变成为当今世界当中最举足轻重的关系之一。
2: From the beginning, our citizens have shared a deep sense of mutual respect. Founding Father Benjamin Franklin published the sayings of Confucius in his colonial newspaper. And today, sculpture, recognizing that ancient Chinese sage, is carved into the face of the United States Supreme Court very proudly.
1: 从一开始我们两国之间的人民就已经有深厚的相互的尊重。美国的国父本杰明·富兰克林曾经在他的殖民报纸当中刊登了孔子的《论语》，而今天在美国最高法院建筑物的门前，可以说有一个雕刻，这个雕刻就是为了向中国的这一名古代的圣人进行致敬。
2: The appreciation ran in both directions. Chinese admirers of President George Washington gifted a stone tablet honoring his memory to adorn the Washington Monument. It bears the words of a Chinese official who called the great general and statesman a hero among men.
1: 这一种欣赏是相互的。那么中国很许多中国人非常崇敬乔治·华盛顿总统。那么这些人当时就向美国捐赠了一个石碑，就是为了纪念华盛顿总统。目前这个石碑已经镶嵌在华盛顿纪念碑里面，石碑上刻有当时的一名中国官员形容这一名伟大的将军和政治家，他们把他称为人中豪杰。
2: And across the centuries, this mutual esteem grew into a relationship that reflected the tremendous talent and potential of our two people. Chinese workers helped lay the railroad tracks that connected our Atlantic coast to the Pacific. American travelers to China helped spread literacy and modern medicine. And at the request of China's ambassador, it was President Theodore Roosevelt who provided the funds to establish President Xi's alma mater, Tsinghua University.

0: 是，
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0: As allies in World War II, President Franklin Roosevelt's mentions of the brave people of China, that's what they were, drew loud cheers in his speeches in the United States, and everybody loved what he had to say, just as many Chinese now love basketball and blue jeans. Chinese restaurants in America today outnumber the five largest fast food chains in the United States all combined. That's a pretty big statement.
1: 那么作为二战期间的盟国，罗斯福总统在美国的多次演讲当中提到了勇敢的中国人民。正如当前许多中国人非常喜欢篮球和穿蓝色的牛仔裤，在美国目前的中餐厅的数量要比美国前五大快餐连锁店的总的店面还要多。
0: This bond of commerce and respect that stretches back 250 years is the foundation for a future that benefits both of our nations. The American and Chinese people share much in common. We value hard work. We value courage and achievement. We love our families and we love our countries. Together we have the chance to draw on these values to create a future of greater prosperity, cooperation and happiness and peace for our children. We love our children. This region and the world is a special world with the two of us united and together.
2: And there's President Trump there. He was just giving a speech and a toast at the state banquet in Beijing. And he talked about how he received a magnificent welcome like no other. He also said that he and President Xi had productive conversations earlier today and with also a cherished opportunity to discuss many other things. We are going back to President Trump again as he continues his speech at the state banquet.
1: 基于合作幸福和平的未来，为我们的子孙，为本地区以及全世界造福。
0: Thank you again, President Xi, for this beautiful welcome. And tonight it is my honor to extend an invitation to you and Madam Peng to visit us at the White House this September 24th. And we look forward to it. And I'd now like to raise a glass and propose a toast to the rich and enduring ties between the American and Chinese people. It's a very special relationship, and I want to thank you again. This has been an amazing period of time. Thank you, President Xi.
1: 那么再一次感谢习主席，感谢这一美好的欢迎。那么今天晚上，我也想借此机会向您以及彭女士提出邀请，于9月24号邀请你们出访白宫。那我也希望针对美国人民和中国人民之间深厚的以及持久的友谊，我提议我们进行举杯。那么我们这两国关系是非常独特的一项关系。
0: Thank you, everybody.
1: 感谢。
0: Thank you, everybody.

0: President Trump just closed his speech there with an invitation to President Xi and his wife, Peng Liyuan, to visit the White House on the 24th of September this year. Right, for more analysis on the speeches we just heard from President Trump and President Xi, let's once again go over to Tan Sihui, who is standing by in Beijing for the latest takeaways. So Sihui, we heard there...
1: Both sides delivering very... Both sides delivering very warm and meaningful speeches. Both sides saying that this was a historic state visit. Mr. Xi saying that and noting that realizing the great rejuvenation of the Chinese nation and making America great again can coexist, complement each other, and benefit the world. Now, he also emphasized that the China and U.S. relationship is the most important bilateral relationship in the world, and he hopes that both sides will make it work and not mess up. And he says that China and U.S. stand to gain from cooperation instead of confrontation. While over on Trump, Mr. Trump's side, he talked about how the relationship went all the way back to the America's founding father. Respect stretches for 250 years, and a future that both are cooperative will benefit both nations, and he had encouraged that both sides would encourage and keep it and also grow values, and this would have a greater future in terms of happiness and peace. And he had also extended an invitation to Mr. Xi and his wife to visit the White House in September this year. So really, these diplomatic dinners are really less about solving problems immediately. It's more about creating that trust and political space needed to manage these problems. And that's especially since the issues on the table are highly sensitive. We're talking about Taiwan earlier already, Mr. Xi mentioning that this is the most important issue to U.S. and China. Any kind of mishandling would lead to clashes and even conflicts. Another sensitive issue, trade conflicts. We saw how the tariff war had almost lost control last year. And so these issues are really front and center, including the current Iran war, which has become part of the conversation because of energy security concerns and the broader regional instability linked to the conflict. And so lots were said at the state banquet. Both of these leaders will meet again tomorrow, and we will be expecting more from tomorrow. And already I am getting some updates from the U.S. Stating that there are some large orders from Boeing, large China orders to Boeing, also some orders in terms of oil. So lots to go on about, but we haven't got any confirmation from China, which we will be waiting for.
0: Right, many thanks for that update. Tan Sihui speaking to us live in Beijing. Well, plenty to unpack on this Trump-Xi summit. And for more insights, let's bring in Jean-Pierre Cabaston, an emeritus professor of political science, the Department of Government and International Studies at Hong Kong Baptist University. Well, thanks, Professor, for joining us this evening. So, quite a packed day for both presidents, their administrations. In a nutshell, we heard what President Trump just did, which is extending an invitation to the White House to President Xi and his wife on 24th of September. We also heard from Sihui, there have been some talk about maybe some oil and some orders to do with aviation, for instance. So, Professor, tell us in a nutshell, what are some of the biggest takeaways you've gleaned from today's summit?
2: I think, first of all, it's the truce between Beijing and Washington, D.C. is going on, truce which was initiated in Busan last year, October last year. And there's a willingness on both sides to stabilize the relationship very much and to focus on trade and economic issues. As you know, Trump would like to see American firms having a better access to the Chinese market. China, on its part, would like to get better access to American top technologies. And what we can see as a concrete result for the time being, either there will be some deal on a number of issues and number of items like the aviation, Boeing planes, I guess, soya beans, maybe beef meat, and also the establishment of a board of trade. Now, on Taiwan, I haven't seen any result yet. I think that Xi Jinping made a very important point in indicating if the if they can't agree on Taiwan, there are risk of crisis and even war between the two superpowers. I think it's a very strong starting point to the negotiation. Whether they will agree on something new, it remains to be seen, because on the US side, there's a lot of pressure not to give in to Chinese demands on arms sales to Taiwan, on the Beijing's request for the US to oppose Taiwan independence. So I'm not expecting too much new development on the Taiwan issue.
0: Yeah, just picking up on that Taiwan issue, of course, it remains the most sensitive red line in the relationship between both countries. But from what we know, it's been reported that Taiwan was not mentioned in the White House readout of the Xi Trump meeting. So what does that say, though? I mean, does that tell us there's been a shift in balance?
2: Well, we haven't reached the end of the visit, so I'm sure they're going to talk about Taiwan, because there was a Xinhua report indicating that Xi Jinping made a very important point regarding the risk of crisis and war between the U.S. and China if they can't agree on Taiwan. So I think for China, it's important to talk about Taiwan, and there's a willingness on the American side. Trump has indicated that to talk about various issues, including arms to Taiwan. Whether the U.S. will make some concessions on that, like in promising to reduce arms sales to Taiwan, or to negotiate to Taiwan, I think remains to be seen. I don't see that very likely, actually.
0: And there's also been a lot of talk about this new positioning, which is, they're pitching it as it's going to be led by cooperation and measured competition with manageable differences. So, Professor, in terms of how does that translate, though, to concrete actions? I mean, what does that mean in practice?
2: Can you repeat your question? I didn't get it. Sorry.
0: Throughout their message, the messaging as such of this new positioning, how President Xi said that this could be led by cooperation, competition can be measured, differences can be managed. So how does that, though, translate into action?
2: I think there is a need on both sides to cooperate, at least on the where it's possible to cooperate. There are two major economies, two major powers. And they don't want to see the relationship derailing and leading to more uncertainties and more instability. So now, in concrete measure, I think there will be more trade, but also more negotiation on political issues all the way from Taiwan, but also Iran, the situation in the Middle East, and also in the Indo-Pacific region as a whole. Including, U.S. relations with Japan, Korea, and other allies in the region. I mean, there are many issues on which they can talk. Whether they're going to agree on every issue, of course, it's far from being the case, I think. And so they have to agree to disagree on many issues, and that's the way forward, I think. But to keep the channel of communication open, and to intensify or densify those channels of communication in order to make sure that the relationship will remain stable.
0: Right, appreciate your time and thoughts unpacking the Trump-Xi summit for us, Jean-Pierre Cabestan, an Emeritus Professor of Political Science, the Department of Government and International Studies at Hong Kong Baptist University. Tariffs, technology, and Taiwan. Hard issues front and center for the Beijing summit between Presidents Donald Trump and Xi Jinping. But there is a softer side to the relationship between the superpowers. Crystal Chia has all the details.
3: Olga Soltes was 17 when she went to Beijing for a game of table tennis in 1971. It was her first trip out of the United States, and she had no idea it would make history for U.S.-China relations. 55 years later, Olga and her teammates from that time are back in China to commemorate the event.
4: I don't think we knew what to expect even, so going into this totally different world was Amazing. Then when we went out of the world, everybody in the United States, we were in every magazine and everywhere, you know. We couldn't believe it, that it was such a big deal, you know. But it was and still is.
3: Yeah. Olga was one of 9 players from the U.S. table tennis team who went to Beijing at the invitation of then-Chinese leader Mao Zedong. They were the first delegation of Americans to visit the country since the founding of the People's Republic of China in 1949. They were welcomed by then-Premier Zhou Enlai and toured landmarks such as the Great Wall. The trip started what became known as ping-pong diplomacy and paved the way for then-President Richard Nixon's visit to Beijing the following year. This year, commemorations were held in both Beijing and Shanghai. The Beijing event was attended by Vice President Han Zheng, who read out a congratulatory letter by President Xi Jinping. Scholars say these efforts are no coincidence, happening before a summit between President Xi and U.S. President Donald Trump.
5: This is so historically important, but also urgently matters to the Trump's visit. Just as the 1971 ping-pong visit preceded President Nixon, like February 1972 visit to Beijing, China is consciously invoking that same template ahead of Trump's visit.
6: China is a rising power. So the idea of China is not shared equally between Chinese and non-Chinese. But when ping-pong players get together, the message is crystal clear. That's power of shared vision, shared history. So maybe we could once again remember the lessons we learned from ping-pong diplomacy. If the Chinese leaders and American leaders can achieve something miracle at that time, why not now?
3: There are other groups of people who have seen the softer side of China-US relations. There are the Flying Tigers, a group of American pilots who fought for China in World War II. Their descendants were invited to China's military parade in 2025. President Xi Jinping himself has a relationship with Iowa. In 1985, he visited the state as a provincial official and stayed with local hosts, forming a bond that state media continues to report on. And China's panda diplomacy, another branch of its cultural outreach. China recently announced a new pair of giant pandas will go to Zoo Atlanta in the US for 10 years.
5: The key insight here is that hard diplomacy and soft diplomacy, they are not alternative. Right, they work in sequence. So when citizens in both countries see friendly cultural exchange, such as like the panda in the U.S. National Zoo, it becomes much more politically easier for leaders to make concessions on hard issues.
3: Olga and her teammates believe that sports offer a platform for nations to connect.
4: Everybody's so nice to us, and we come here and we, you know, it's warm and we like each other. Why can't the world be like that?
3: They hope that the spirit of ping-pong diplomacy will continue in a world that needs it more than ever before. Crystal Chia, CNA, Shanghai.
0: And time now for your business update with Roland Lim. So, Roland, the market's obviously closely tracking the high-stakes summit between Trump and Xi. How did it go?
7: Well, regional markets were mixed today. China's blue chips taking a breather after hitting a multi-year high yesterday, but others are still buoyed by positive AI sentiment. Mainland equities markets ending in the red, investors reacting to few concrete outcomes from the opening phase of those high-stake US-China talks. Shanghai Composite ending the day 1.5% lower. Second boss, the Shenzhen component, is down by more than 2%. Hang Seng Index did start the day in positive territory, but ending the day flat. The US has reportedly allowed 10 Chinese companies to buy NVIDIA's H200 chip. That's as CEO Jensen Huang is in China with President Trump for his summit with President Xi Jinping. Reuters reports that the companies include Alibaba, Tencent, ByteDance, JD.com, Lenovo, and others. Taiwan's Foxconn is also reportedly on the list. The US had imposed export curbs on NVIDIA's advanced chips to China amid growing rivalry. Now, before the restrictions, NVIDIA commanded around 95% of China's advanced chip market, and the country accounted for 13% of the chipmaker's global revenue. Despite the approval, it is still unclear if Chinese companies will go ahead with purchases of NVIDIA chips. This after Beijing restricted its own companies from buying them over national security concerns. The world's largest contract electronics maker, Taiwan's Foxconn, reported a record net profit for the first quarter, beating expectations on the back of a sustained strong global demand for generative AI tools. Net profit for NVIDIA's biggest server maker, as well as Apple's top iPhone assembler for the January to March period, came in at $1.6 billion, and that's up 19% on the year. It reported a 30% on-year jump in first quarter revenue last month. Foxconn, formerly Hon High Precision Industry, is maintaining its forecast for strong revenue growth this year. But it warns geopolitical risks, supply chain shifts, and raw material costs could weigh on the industry. The company expects capital spending to rise 30% from last year and for AI server rack shipments to more than double. It is also expanding into electric vehicles, seen as a key future growth driver. Company shares have risen 6% so far this year, underperforming the broader Taiwan-weighted index, which is up 42%. They closed 2.6% lower today, ahead of the earnings release. And that's the business update. Otele.
0: Thanks, Roland. Our Iranian Foreign Minister Abbas Araghchi has called on BRICS member states to condemn the U.S. and Israel for their actions against Iran, which he says are violating the international law. Mr. Araghchi said that, quote, the West's false sense of superiority and immunity must be shattered. He further called on the bloc to prevent the politicization of international institutions and to stop warmongering. Iranian state media also reporting of Mr. Araghchi accusing the United Arab Emirates of direct involvement in military operations against his country.
8: Those who pursue reckless adventures may believe it furthers their geopolitical interests. But as consumers and governments around the world now sense and understand, regional instability is a lose-lose proposition for all sides, including the aggressors.
0: Indian Foreign Minister S. Jaishankar said that safe and unimpeded international waters are crucial for the global economic well-being. India's foreign ministry also condemning an attack on an Indian-flagged ship off the coast of Oman yesterday as unacceptable. It remains unclear of who carried out the attack. This all comes amid reports by the UK Maritime Agency of a vessel being seized off the United Arab Emirates port of Fujairah. The vessel was said to be boarded by unauthorized personnel while at anchor and is now headed to Iranian territorial waters. South Korea says it was unlikely that anyone other than Iran was responsible for an attack against a South Korean-flagged vessel in the Strait of Hormuz. Seoul has been looking into the explosion and fire that broke out on the vessel on 4th of May. Investigators say it was caused by a strike by two unidentified flying objects. The suspected attack destroyed the engine room and left a 7-meter deep puncture on the ship's stern. A technical analysis team was deployed to Dubai to support ongoing investigations into the attack. Well, no one among the 24 on board was critically injured, though one seafarer sustained minor injuries. South Korea has strongly condemned the attack, though it remains cautious about making prejudgments on who was responsible. Singapore regulators have issued an advisory on agentic AI platform OpenClaw, citing limited built-in security controls like authentication gaps. In its first such warning to organizations, the Infocom Media Development Authority advised users against unrestricted access to files and applications. Doing so may run the risk of having sensitive data leaked to other external AI model providers. Now, IMDA also highlighted other key concerns, and this includes OpenClaw's lack of maturity given the limited security testing prior to its release. Over 400 cases of vulnerabilities and exposures were reported. A quarter were considered highly severe, which could have led to data theft. IMDA recommends users to use multiple platforms with narrow and clearly defined roles instead of creating a single and all-powerful agent with unrestricted access. Human approval should also be implemented through a system-level controls as a guardrail.
9: Third one is more about treating every input as untrusted, because OpenClaw is connected to your Slack, your email. So just make sure that whatever is actually coming as an input, it could attempt to manipulate it. So be wary of that. So in a way that these three things, if basically being operated in a disciplined manner, will help us to reduce the cases that may basically happen in terms of a cyber attack or bigger than that.
0: And on that note, we wrap up Thursday's edition of East Asia Tonight. Don't forget your headlines anytime at cna.asia. And you can also find us on all the socials, including Facebook and YouTube. Thanks for watching. See you tomorrow.

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0: We're in the ancient bristlecone pine forest, just over 11,000 feet, home to some of the oldest trees on planet Earth. The trees in this forest that are surrounding me right now are older than the pyramids in Egypt. They were alive when Jesus Christ was born. Some of these trees were already 4,000 years old when the United States was born. They go back further than almost all recorded history. When you're at a place like this, it changes your perspective, because these trees are truly the great ancestors of life on Earth. They have been here for so long and will more than likely be here long after I'm gone. And it's very rare to be in a place where you have that sense of time. It changes your perspective on not only where we are and what we've done as a species on this planet, but where we might be able to go.
1: So one, Ari, take one.
2: Name and describe yourself. What are you? Who are you?
0: My name is Ari Wallach. I am a father, husband, and during the day, when I'm not doing those two probably most important things, I am a futurist.

0: Growing up, I remember feeling so excited about the future. Impatient, actually, because I couldn't wait for it to arrive.
1: Genie aboard.
0: I watched movies and TV shows that told stories of what felt like inevitable human progress, filling me with a sense of hope and possibility. And it wasn't just on TV. We were launching rockets. Markets were booming, and the internet was coming online.
2: Hope is back in America. We are on the right track to the 21st century.
3: The next generation and the generations that follow will live in a world far better than the one we have today.
0: I went to work as a futurist, helping governments and major companies around the world better think about and plan for the future. Not working to predict the future, but looking at long-term trends and the impacts they were going to have across society. It was an exciting time, and it really did feel like we were on the brink of something extraordinary. New technology was poised to bring about unprecedented prosperity and connection. Less poverty, more peace, and shorter work weeks were all right around the corner. But then something happened. Or didn't happen, and that future never really showed up. We are now working more, not less. We've become more technologically connected, and yet more deeply divided. The consequences of long overlooked environmental destruction are showing up in terrifying ways. And the stories we tell ourselves about tomorrow are now stories of dystopia, where everything falls apart. Our feelings about tomorrow have shifted from excitement to dread. And the future has become something to avoid rather than to build. But over the years, my work has convinced me the future is not set in stone. We have the power to shape it. That's what's led me here to making this show. I'm looking for the people who are building better futures for themselves, for their kids, and for the world around them. Because the truth is, we have choices to make right now. And these choices are going to have major, long-lasting effects. So I'm headed out on a journey to meet the brilliant minds and brave pioneers, changing our world and reinventing tomorrow. People who believe that we have everything we need to create better futures. Not perfect, but better. And something each generation can build on. Those challenging the status quo, expanding our ideas of what's at stake and what's still possible. From food to education, from the cities we live in to the ways in which we organize our societies. People using new tools and ancient wisdom to restore our relationship with each other, to ourselves, and to this beautiful place we call home. A journey to rediscover how far we've come and where we could take this whole thing moving forward. What I'm really most interested in doing here is trying to find the people and the ideas that are going to kind of show us what futures could be, and from there figure out which ones we want.
4: So this is great. So let's talk a little bit about the science of motivation. What do we think?
0: As my journey begins, I'm interested in why, even with all these tools and technologies available, so many of us find it difficult to think about the future. That's brought me here to sit down with a behavioral psychologist named Hal Hirschfield.
4: Our future selves often feel like strangers to us. They feel like sort of different people altogether. One of the big findings in the early days of what's called social neuroscience is that the brain can tell what's me and what's not me, which makes sense in a way. If I'm sitting in a scanner and I think about myself more, I see more activity in what's called my medial prefrontal cortex and certain parts of the brain there than if I say, think about you. I was more interested because I thought that that finding held the clue for maybe why we start thinking about our future selves as different other people. In other words, if I can distinguish between me and you in my brain, would I see a same sort of disconnect between me and my future self in my brain? So here's what we did. We We had our research participants go into the scanner. They see a little screen in front of them. It's a really boring, basic screen. And they see a word at the top, and the word represents a person they need to think about. So they say, okay, think about current self or think about your future self. And what we saw was that the brain activity from thinking about your future self was more similar to the brain activity when people thought about another person.
0: What are the implications of that?
4: It suggests that on some deeper level, we really do think about our future selves as if they are other people. When you take that perspective, if our future self is some other person, then the consequences of my decisions right now are going to befall some other person. Mm-hmm. All right, so why don't you look at me? All right, that's good. All right, now keep that face. All right, and let's try this one more time. We're going to do something funny here. All right, so let's pull these up here. And then here's the older version. Wow. All right, so what do you think when you see that?
0: I'm sure people have a somewhat similar reaction. That looks shockingly like my dad.
4: Yeah.
0: It seems like I don't totally know who that is.
4: Right.
0: But it also
4: right.
0: doesn't seem that far from now.
4: Right, which is, in a way, true to form, right?
0: Yeah.
4: Like when we think about our future selves, they may not be that far from now. We don't totally know who they are, but.
0: Yeah. When I first see that, it's like, it's jarring. And then now you think, okay, once you get over the initial kind of shock of where things could go, you think like, okay, well, like if these are still the same individual, like how does this one now, like the friend and best friend, this one, and what would you do for a best friend?
4: I think that's like the exact right perspective there because they're not the same.
0: Yeah.
4: But it is that same sort of relationship of a best friend.
0: In some ways, the work that you're doing, it's like a wormhole, right? It's like the Star Trek wormhole to the future and lets us kind of see ahead. But like you said, it's not just about vision. It's actually about the emotions that pull us through.
4: And I think this is a key insight here. This is really a conversation about empathy. This is a vision that's really hard to conjure up. I can't picture my grandkids. I can barely picture my own kids when they're older because I'm so stuck on what they look like right now. But I have a really easy time knowing how I want them to feel and knowing how I want their kids to feel and on and on and on. And so, like you said, that's the empathy through line. That's the sort of empathy freeway that we want to consider.
0: It's powerful to consider how we want life to be for the generations yet to be born. And it forces us to think beyond our own lifetime.
1: Today, we live in a world in which we're ill-adapted to inhabit. That wasn't the world, the space and time, the environment that we evolved in. So a natural consequence of that is some of our cognitive abilities aren't necessarily tuned for the world that we've miraculously managed to construct, a world in which we have a vast amount of information and an amazing ability to address future problems, to invest in the future. And that ability is something that perhaps we don't use to the extent that we would like.
5: I like to think of the future as a story. It's really a set of ideas that we all engage in. And so in some sense, the future is very malleable. And in other ways, it kind of doesn't exist. And so it's open terrain for lots of new ideas and new ways of being in the world.
0: So when most people ask me, what's my story? I actually start back in 1922.
6: This is the Holocaust Oral History Project interview of Rachmiel Wolokfianski, April 28th, 1993.
7: I am born in the city Baranowicz, East Poland.
0: 1922 is the year my father was born in a small town called Baranowicz in Poland. Around the time of his 18th birthday was when the Nazis invaded Poland.
8: These were the only pictures made in the city during the siege. Many of the middle-aged were sullen and angry. Youngsters were half resentful, half resigned, while their elders turned to prayer.
0: All the Jews were pushed into a small ghetto. Eventually, his mother and sister were sent to Auschwitz, and that's where they perished. Now, my father and his brother and dad were still in the ghetto, and at one point, they actually escaped. And in the kind of escape of leaving the ghetto, my grandfather was actually shot and killed. And soon thereafter, my father joined the Jewish underground, the resistance, and for several years, basically lived in the forests of Poland, fighting the Nazis day in and day out.
9: when I thought about what I wanted to do with my life, is I decided to choose a path that would allow me to kind of apply the way I think we should be morally operating as a species. Not so much to just push back against the Nazis of today, which is unbelievably important, but in many ways to think about what was happening in the late 1920s and late 1930s before the Nazis came to power, thinking about how the world was in so much flux. And why weren't there people around to help steer us towards a better path? And anyway, that greatly influences the work that I do. I'm thinking about where could we take this in a positive way, right? I'm not a futurist who's saying, look out for these different icebergs on the Titanic. I'm saying there are icebergs out there. We should navigate through them. But what is the harbor that we're trying to get to?
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14: 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Sawadee.
15: Tengo es que puedo coger lo bueno de la cultura china y quedármelo, y lo bueno de la cultura española y quedármelo.
16: I can't do anything because I stay in India 10 years.
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18: I'm proud of being Filipina and at the same time I'm proud of what I achieved here in Barcelona.
19: 지금은 인도에서 거의 가족처럼 함께하고 있습니다. 남이 많은가?
20: Things can coexist together, and that's the beauty of Hong Kong as well.
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22: Johor Chingay is actually a Thanksgiving possession, praying for prosperity.
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24: In Penang, there will be performance of the big flag.
25: 比较难训练的是旗放在我们的脚，踢踢自己的嘴巴，从嘴巴丢上去头那边。
26: For Singapore, the floats since day one have been part of the Chingay parade.
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28: With UNESCO recognition, we hope Chingay will go on generation to generation.

0: There's a phrase called cathedral thinking. And what that means is, how do we go about making decisions in the same ways that those who built ancient cathedrals thought? Because when they were building cathedrals, I mean, more often than not, the architect and the initial builders of a cathedral wouldn't even be around to see it actually completed. It wouldn't happen in their lifetime. So they had to make these decisions in a way where they were literally laying the cornerstone for something that they would never actually see completed, but they were doing it for the next generation. I came to Cordoba to see firsthand a project that has been many, many generations in the making.
1: Cuéntame de este edificio, la historia, cómo se construyó esto.
2: Pues en el año 711 llegaron los Omeyas, la dinastía Omeya, desde Siria. 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
1: ¿Qué edad tiene ese edificio?
2: Estamos hablando de más de 12 siglos.
0: It's awe-inspiring to experience something that those who started never lived to see completed, built as a gift to those yet to be born. A reminder that the future is being built on our actions right now. The future is a verb. It's something we do. We can become great ancestors, and that is what the future needs us to do right now, to think in a way that places us in their shoes.
1: ¿Qué es después de?
2: ¿Después de esta catedral? 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
0: This idea of stepping back to see ourselves and the work we do in this moment as a piece of something larger is so powerful. And it has the potential to unlock bigger, better ideas worth working towards in the years to come.
3: It's my first time in Morocco, and I read about this massive solar power plant for a while now. And to be able to come and visit it is kind of like a dream come true. It's a little bit, you know, solar alternative renewable energy geek in me. But to see a plant kind of come up in the middle of the desert using the latest technology that can power a huge part of the country is amazing for me. So tell me, where are we right now?
4: Now we are in Norwegian desert. So the first plant in the south of our country, here in Morocco. Nursery is a technology, it's called CSP, concentrated solar power. We have a tower with the heliostat. So this heliostat reflects all solar irradiation coming from the sun and concentrates it to the top of the tower. The top of the tower, we have the molten salt. We heat it to achieve a temperature of 600 degrees Celsius. This molten salt goes to the power block to make thermal exchange with water and produce steam, then turn the turbine and produce electricity.
3: So in this area right here just alone, how many of these mirrors are there?
4: Here we have 2 million mirrors.
3: 2 million?
4: 2 million.
3: 2 million of these panels?
4: Yeah.
3: Okay.
4: And not one.
0: The complex here is the largest concentrated solar power plant in the world, generating enough power to supply a million homes in Morocco with renewable electricity. And in a country that doesn't have a natural supply of oil, natural gas, or coal, they believe this is the start of something even bigger.
3: What is your kind of your hope and your dream for Morocco in terms of the raw resources that are coming to your land from the sky?
4: Our hope is to be independent for other countries and to achieve 100% of our production, our electricity production. So this is our hope.
0: What could an energy independent future look like? Not just here, but everywhere. What impact will it have on our politics, our healthcare, and the well-being of the natural world when we create a future independent from fossil fuels? Solar technology is just one piece of making that future a reality. But as large-scale facilities are popping up in countries all over the world, the goal of powering major cities and entire countries is getting closer every day. In Northern California, scientists are taking a similar approach by applying long-term thinking to the challenges facing us today, pursuing a long-held dream of limitless clean energy.
5: I'm Annie Kreicher. I was a lead designer for the ignition experiment. We are at the National Ignition Facility in Livermore, California. What we do here is we take two atoms and we smash them together and we make a heavier atom, and that process releases energy.
3: And so you're literally, for 90 trillionths of a second, creating a mini sun.
5: That's correct. The reason that we need to generate stars on Earth is to reach the extreme conditions that are required to get two atoms to fuse together. So you need tens of millions of degrees to do that. We have 192 laser beams, which enter the ends of a hollow cylinder, and then they hit the hollow cylinder on the inside, and that creates an oven, a very hot X-ray oven, which is 3 million degrees. And inside of the cylinder sits a little tiny capsule the size of a BB. And inside of that little tiny BB sits the deuterium and tritium that we want to fuse together. And so this intense X-ray oven heats the outside of the capsule, explodes that material outward, and just like a rocket, where the rocket fuel goes out and that pushes the rocket up, we're squeezing the material down to half the size of a human hair from the size of a BB. Because of that outward expansion, we get an implosion.
3: What is the goal of this work in the big picture?
5: Nuclear fusion could provide clean, limitless, abundant energy for mankind. Fusion is really the holy grail of energy.
3: That dream reached a major milestone here recently, as Annie's team led an experiment that successfully created ignition for the first time.
5: This is the target bay. Here we have the target chamber, which is in blue. It's a spherical chamber. It's about 10 meters in diameter. And here the laser beams come into the chamber. The laser beams are what drives our experiments.
3: If it's a 10-chapter book, what chapter are we in right now in this room?
5: I'd say we're not in chapter one, because we've been working on this for quite a long while, and we just had the breakthrough, I guess maybe chapter three. The person that came up with the concept to do this did so before I was born.
3: Wow.
5: So it is really a passing the torch, multi-generation problem, big science problem.
3: How should we be thinking about challenges like this?
5: I think it's really important to consider the long-term benefits and also the generations coming after us, to create a clean world for them and to give them the necessary means to be able to generate energy in the future. So it's a really important grand challenge, and it's just so important for our future generations.
3: One of the most exciting things about this moment is that we have the tools and potential to shape the future in ways that have never been possible before. The choices we make around how we develop our technologies here and now will set a path for future generations to build on. In the great arc of human history, we are living in the midst of an extraordinary time.
6: Deep time? Like, what is that? How could the universe have been here without us? What does it mean that we've only been around for the tiniest sliver of time relative to the universe? This is a humbling revelation.
7: All animals have clocks in our brains, and going back to a circadian clock. And because it's very important to tell time and to predict what's going to happen. But humans have been obsessed

0: Have you been experiencing hives that keep coming back? 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That's ISEEU.sg. 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
1: Over the years, I've worked to help various organizations think about and plan for the future. But recently, something strange has started to happen. Long-term plans that were 20 or 30 years out are now only focused on the next 6 months. As the pace of the world gets faster, our perspective is getting smaller. What does it take to step back and develop a long-term perspective? How does our past impact the future? And what can we learn from those who have faced moments like these before? I'm here to speak with someone who spent her life working to ensure her community holds on to the best parts of their past as they look towards the future.
2: Hi, Ari.
3: Knock it
2: out. Oh, thank you. Hi. Thank you for your invitation,
3: oh
2: and thank you for
3: thank
2: joining
3: you so much
2: us
3: for
2: here.
3: Having us.
2: Thank you. This is my husband, Tom.
3: Oh, hey. I'm just going to go around really fast.
2: Yes, Ari. Grandson.
3: Hey, Ari.
4: Hi, son.
2: My English name is Antonia Loretta Afraid of Bear Cook. When I go in the nation's house and I address the nation, I am Ampetu Lutawi. I'm called Red Day Woman.
1: Loretta's work began here with her own tribe, where she works to pass on the ancient ways of her people to the next generation. But that work quickly grew as leaders around the world recognized the wisdom of these ideas held for looking at today's challenges through a much wider lens. When we think about the future, why is it so important that we remember the past?
2: I think that the most important thing about that question is we have to have interconnectedness. I have to know where I came from in order for me to teach my grandchildren so that we can move forward.
1: This idea of time as an entity, how would you say it's separate than the way time is practiced today, kind of?
2: It's very different. You practice time according to a schedule and according to, oh, I got to get over here, I got to catch a plane, I got to do this, I got to do that. And it's very stressful. But if you were to set it up in that spirit time, okay, what are you setting it up for? There's definitive ways in which you approach that time. If you're living in a spiritual way, then you have time to pay attention to the plants, the trees, the animals, the fish in the ocean. And when you're doing all of these things, you begin to steward what's around you. But that's not how we live today. Today we live by that time that's running on a clock. And how much money can we make, you know, doing this? So you put profit over people.
1: Spending time with Loretta and her family, it's obvious that these concepts are not just ideas, but rather principles that inform how she lives and works to pass on the ancient ways of their people to the next generation. For her, these ways are not just about the past, but about a way of being in the present that recognizes the impact that our lives will have on future generations.
3: What is seventh generation thinking, and why is it so important today?
2: Do you have children?
3: Yes.
2: Okay, so can you recant back to your beginning?
3: I can probably go back two or three generations.
2: Okay. It's a concept, and it's a loving concept that we talk about to our loved ones. So you make it your business to know what it is about yourself that you're going to engage in so you can get to that seventh generation thinking.
3: So seventh generation thinking is making decisions as if you think about the impact they will have on seven generations from now.
2: Exactly.
3: Every decision that I make in this moment, I should think about the impact that it will have
2: exactly.
3: Seven generations from now.
2: But people are, they love convenience. They don't want to think about, oh, seven generations, you know. But we have so many social ills all over the nation, all over the country. And those are the things that we're trying our best, I think, in this generation to make a difference.
3: What's your hope for the future?
2: That we can all sit together at a spiritual table and all of us be together. Truly. That's my prayer.

we saw Earth over our shoulders, having visited the moon, it was a firmware upgrade in our sense of awareness. Our first images from the moon were 1968, taken by astronauts. That was the first mission to the moon, Apollo 8. They went to the moon, orbited a dozen or so times, and then came back. One of those orbits, they lifted the Hasselblad, and there was Earth rising over the lunar landscape. Just the way the moon rises over the Earth landscape. Why do I call it a firmware upgrade? Because if you ask any one of those people, they're not consciously thinking, I saw Earth from space, but they're feeling it. Psycho-emotionally, they are reacting to a cosmic perspective.

0: $1 million. 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
0: I'm going undercover to find out if there is something deeper at play. 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
3: As a global energy crisis deepens, China doubles down on its plan for clean, limitless energy. Dubbed the Artificial Sun, scientists hope to crack the code on nuclear fusion.
4: 那么这个核聚变技呢，既然能够提出来，而且从国家舆论的角度来讲还在传播，那么一定就意味着中国的技术水平呢已经达到了一定的能力。
3: China green tech exports surge, but other sectors face headwinds.
5: Exports are the key growth driver the past couple of years, and if the rest of the world is suffering, the scope for China to continue to export its way to growth is limited.
3: Can China play the role of peacemaker in the Iran crisis?
6: Typically, China has economic leverage over countries that act like normal, rational economic countries. Iran's not like this.
3: Watch When Titans Clash on demand at CNA.Asia.
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7: We unpack the key drivers behind the developments so you can stay ahead.
12: Does working overseas make you richer? In Dubai, a young Singaporean finds out that tax-free doesn't mean earning more.When more money isn't always the goal, why she left for Sweden. And when the maths stops working, why some choose to come home. Singaporeans working overseas. More money or a different life. Money Mind, Wednesday on CNA.
13: Humans are at their best when we're thinking bigger than just ourselves.When we look up and see beyond this moment, to remember that we are part of everything that came before us, and we are also laying the foundation for generations yet to come. But why do so many of the systems that govern our world today seem so locked into short-term thinking? I've come to Japan to meet an economist named Dr. Sajo, who's challenging this way of thinking with remarkable results.
14: So we know we have this problem of short-sightedness,And we want to kind of solve for intergenerational justice and how we think about time differently. Tell me about your work.
15: I have been a professor in economics,and I started out future design story around 2012. Many economists, they don't care about our future, discounting so much. Future people there, why do we have to discount?
13: Rather than just writing about the problems with short-term thinking, Dr. Sajo started something here called the Future Design Center to test the impacts of long-term thinking in real-life situations, bringing together everyday people from the town to take part in creating the future of their community.
16: メインテーマは50年後の人々にも住みよい矢巾町であるために、どういうことをやっていったらいいんだろうかということを考えたい。一つ目、フューチャーデザインを用いてですね、町が行う事業アイデアものを考えていきたいと思っています。
15: Future design has three steps. Present design, thinking about the future from the present. Mm-hmm. Past design, thinking about the past. Thinking about the past, we can create very nice ideas. Then finally, future design, people supposed to go to the future, thinking about the current situation.
16: はい、これからですね、未来にみんなで飛びたいと思いますんで、そこから先はみんな2073年の人ですよ。はい、よろしくお願いします。はい、では123でいきたいと思いますので、ちょっとご用意くださいですね。はい、はい、では来たいと思います。じゃあ未来に飛びます。はい、123、
8: はい、行きましょう。
13: Community members put on these robes to signify themselves as representatives of future generations. With this in mind, they work to address the needs of today, but bearing in mind the impact these actions will have on those yet to be born. The results have been incredible.Like when they achieve together what traditional policymaking had failed to address for years, reaching an agreement to raise the community's water tax by 6% in order to address the town's decaying infrastructure. Today, more than 80% of the town's policies are created by citizens who've become what they proudly refer to as future designers.
14: I'm not even from Yahaba, but already I feel quick.
15: That's right.
14: It's a quick shift.
15: That's right. See, mean that.
14: Everybody. The work that you've designed takes people from being kind of an individual by themselves, but instead starts to make it like a chain. You see yourself as part of something that came, then you're here, but then you're connected to something that will be.
15: That's right. So inside you, you're supposed to think about past people, past history, current situation, and our future. So change your mind. I mean, once you change your mind, you cannot go back to the previous stage.
9: We struggle a lot with long-term thinking, and we tend to default to short-term thinking quite often. And so we've kind of set up multiple aspects of society to work in a short-term capacity. One of the first questions I like to ask is, who's benefiting from the system being this way? Our systems are not really broken. That's a bit of a misconception to say that. I think our systems are designed to work exactly the way they are. They're just not necessarily designed to work for you and I.
17: Pollution is contamination of the environment that interferes with the processes of life. In seeking a better life on Earth, man in the 20th century has created a great technology at the expense of the environment essential to life.
18: We like identifying ourselves as an intelligent species, but who made that measurement? Well, we did. We are polluting our environment. We are altering the very ecosystem that we need to survive. We're creating a next wave of extinction across the tree of life. Without knowing what the long-term consequences of that might be, I could define intelligence in such a way so that there is no sign of it here on Earth. My biggest fear is that though we call ourselves intelligent, that we might not be wise enough to be the shepherds we need to be to assure the survival of generations yet to be born.
9: Having anxiety about the future is not an unreasonable thing. It's actually very logical in some ways when you look at the data around what we're seeing in the world. But the important thing is that we have the opportunity to shape it. And the hopeful part of that is that we actually have all the solutions we need to address the problems. What we don't have is the context for those solutions to take hold.
14: I'm interested in exploring more of these new solutions and meeting the people who are creating them. That led me here to New Haven, where a former fisherman turned ocean farmer named Bren Smith has become a catalyst for change in this community. So, Bren, I have no idea what a regenerative ocean farmer is. Both, I want you to tell me what it is and how you got into it.
19: Sure. I was born and raised in Newfoundland, Canada, the edge of North America. All I wanted to be was a fisherman. That was my dream. I didn't want to be a politician, didn't want to be an astronaut. So I dropped out of high school when I was 14 and headed out to sea and fished the globe. Cod, crab, tuna, you name it, I fished it. As I moved through, the problem was I was fishing at the height of the industrial fishery, tearing up whole ecosystems, you know, the things that we know now. But when I was out in the Bering Sea, the cod stocks crashed in Newfoundland, Canada. And that was such a wake-up call, because I thought environmentalism was about birds and bees and bears. And to see 30,000 people thrown out of work, fishermen walking the streets like hungry ghosts, an economy built up and a culture built up over hundreds of years around a fishery, you realize, like, oh, this isn't about the environment. Like, this is about the economy. It's a kitchen table issue. This is that there will be no jobs on a dead ocean.
14: Bren's path led him to ocean farming, where he now grows kelp and trains hundreds of other fishermen just like him to look at the ocean in a whole new way. In a time of growing concern around land-based agriculture, he sees untapped potential here at sea.
19: I might come in again here. Let's see, Ron. So I've been farming this patch of water for almost 20 years. And what you're looking here at is 10 acres of a kelp farm. So we have anchors on the side of the farm, and then just rows of crop. And the kelp is sitting about, you know, 6-7 feet below the surface. And our job as farmers is just to get the right amount of sunlight and nutrients in order to grow. So we care about the depth and what time of year we're planting, what temperature. So it's just simple as can be. You know, I wish it was more complicated. I'd seem smarter. But the idea is when you're working with the ocean, you need to be a willow, not an oak, and you need to be something that you can remove and rebuild really easily. Ron, now. Hey, Ron, we got a lot of pressure right here. There we go. Now let me clean it. Okay. There we go. So what we're going to do is you're just going to grab a clump, your hand here, and cut along, but try to don't cut the rope. So I'd rather you go below. And then lift it on high. Okay, do some more here. I'm just gonna cut. The power of kelp is that it has so many uses. Like, yes, we can eat it, and we should eat it, and it's gonna be the center of the plate because it's gonna be affordable. We can make it delicious. There's so much creativity in the food sector. You can use it for biostimulants and fertilizer and land-based ag, for feed, cosmetics, pharmaceuticals. Bioplastics is a huge industry now. The idea is really to break down this seawall between land and sea farming. Nutrients are in the water, there's too much of it, like phosphorus, nitrogen, carbon, all this sort of stuff. Let's collect it, use plants to do it, bring it back and use it for fertilizers, biostimulants, things like that. Because there are all these micronutrients that apple orchards need, flower farms, all this sort of stuff that it just is very accessible to the land-based plants.
20: The old story in terms of humans and the sea is we go out there, we take what we want, we take as much as we want, as quickly as we want, and then we go back to land and we consume it. What's the new story?
19: I think it's a great question. And like, we do need a story for the future, right? The biggest thing, and I think this gets missed in the climate discussion a lot, is that there needs to be a cultural transition. And you need to think about, like, what motivates people, what fills their soul and gets them up in the morning. This isn't necessarily about money. And that moment when I was a kid and, like, wanted to be a fisherman because they had self-directed lives and the pride of feeding their communities, that's what we need to tap into. That's what motivates folks. And as a kelp farmer, yeah, I've had to say goodbye to rogue waves and chasing fish, but what I can embrace, I own my own boat, I succeed and fail on my own terms, I gotta be like an engineer, a scientist, farmer, all this sort of stuff at once, and I get to feed the folks around me. These are soul-filling jobs, and that's the discussion we have with fishermen. Like, yes, we all have to say goodbye to some things, but do we get the core of what makes us wake up every morning? And that's how you build an army of innovation in a day of blue-collar innovation. And quite honestly, you get the politics right. Like, if you can tap into that, where people see themselves as part of the solution, then the level of innovation and knowledge networks and sharing and stuff, I think that's where we transition to a better future, because you just want millions of minds trying to figure this out, but you gotta tap into the soul to do that.
21: Southeast Asia's rice-loving countries in a bind as the Middle East conflict upends global supply chains. On the next Asia First, we take you to Cebu City in the Philippines, where each person consumes an average of 190 kilos of rice every year. We look at how surging fuel costs and disruptions in fertilizer supplies threaten livelihoods and food security.
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23: 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We have 5 games. Here's Buzzword, where you form as many words as you can using the given letters. All words have to include the center letter. Make it extra fun by inviting a friend to a challenge. Over at Guessword, you have 6 chances to uncover the hidden word, using the color feedback to see if you place the letters correctly. In Mini Crossword and Mini Sudoku, challenge yourself by completing them in the shortest time possible. Feeling stuck? You can always play with a friend or ask for help. We also have an all-time favorite, Word Search. There's only one rule, drag from the first to the last letter in any direction, including backwards and diagonally. Here's the fun part. When you sign in, you can build streaks when you play daily. earn badges, and even if you miss a day, you can use a freeze to save your streak. Have fun!
9: Sometimes it can feel like what we do doesn't really amount to anything or doesn't add to the bigger picture that is unfolding, or that we don't have the ability to enact change in the real world. But the fact is that every little action does add up. The desire to talk about these wonderful things in the future that, like, oh, we'll have sustainability, we'll have equity, we'll have justice, we'll have all of these things. What we need to do is borrow those ideas from the future and think about, like, how we're going to implement them today. If you want a tree to grow 20 years from now, you have to plant a physical seed to get that tree. What sort of future do you want? And what's the action you can take right now to enable that future to become a reality?
0: This idea of planting seeds right now for better futures is an invitation to all of us, no matter where we are. Here in the jungles of Northeast India, I came to meet someone who is doing just that, leading a conservation effort to challenge how his community thinks about the futures they are building.
1: My name is Morningstar Kong Thao, and I run my own foundation called the Living Bridge Foundation. We basically work for conservation, restoring and rebuilding this traditional architecture of the Khasi and Jain community in Meghalaya, Northeast India.
0: For years, I read about these extraordinary natural-grown bridges where ficus tree roots are trained to grow into living crossings, lasting for hundreds of years, connecting the villages throughout the jungle. Morningstar leads the effort to preserve these bridges, and with them, an ancient way of thinking about modern progress and the past.
1: Bridges are like a kind of a root structure built by the ancestors of the Wahr Khasi sub-tribe of Meghalaya. Building of road bridges is like a 1,000-year-old traditional knowledge. It all started when they have started to build these bamboo bridges and wooden bridges. But they feel that these bamboo and wooden bridges won't last long. Mm-hmm. And they find the idea at the root of this ficus tree are much more stronger than this. They, you know, intertwine with the root of this tree. And that's how they come up with the idea of this is called a root bridge.
0: So give me some facts about the root bridges. How many of them are there? What are the longest ones? What are the highest ones?
1: In Meghalaya, total, we have about more than 100 bridges. So we will say like more than 120, 130 bridges in Meghalaya. The world's longest known root bridge is in my village. Hmm. The length is like 175 feet, like that. And also we have the highest known, which is like 90 feet down.
0: Wow.
1: And we are planning now to build like a triple decker.
0: There are others who are coming in and saying, that's nice, but we can make a bridge with concrete. What's the threat to you, your way of life, and really your way of thinking when these bridges kind of go up in your community?
1: It's a very sad thing to say that road bridges have been replaced by a concrete bridge through the lack of imagination, lack of thinking, you know, lack of knowledge about development.
2: How are you? Sit down, please sit down. Yes, please sit down.
0: In addition to his work on the bridges, Morningstar travels to speak with students in schools around the region, encouraging them to find and protect nature-based solutions to the problems facing the communities here today and in the years to come. There is so much we can learn from these traditions, as around the world, people are beginning to rediscover that natural solutions can have profound results. There are projects underway around New York City to restore oyster reefs that offset erosion along the shorelines. And in cities across China, there's work being done to enable mangroves to serve as natural seawalls, preventing flooding around major cities. This is not a quick fix. And the people who start these projects, these root bridges, know they are doing something that is not just for them, but it's going to be for their kids and even hundreds of years out. So we're in many ways saying to both of our communities, we're going to be in this together for a while.
1: It shows the metaphor of the unity between communities. And whoever walks on it, they will feel and enjoy that unity of our ancestors. We get this bridge to walk now. If you think for a short term, then you'll just do easy things. But when you think about long term, you have the passion, you have the vision, you're well informed.
0: When we started this, I was thinking that so many of the conversations
14: would somehow revolve around technology. And yet, as I talk about what people are working on, what do they want to see happen in futures, they talk about being human again. And what's most surprising to me is the desire to kind of start making some decisions about what do we want to leave behind and what do we want to start creating more of that we've lost. What right now gives you hope?
3: This is a wonderful question because it's so easy. It's so easy to only see doom and gloom out there. Even if we consider the doom and gloom, time still marches on. There's no stopping the progress of time. So it gives me hope to consider how we've done things in the past to make the present better and what we might be able to do now to make the future better as well.
18: We are small in time and in space, participating in a great unfolding of cosmic events, a reminder that civilization is precious. Life is precious. We should do everything we can to preserve it. In this one moment we have to experience the glory of this universe.
1: Nature gives me hope, because when you look at the things happening in the world, the legislative, the war, you know, the fighting, the clash, the rivalry, the protests, it's about, you know, about human beings. So for me, the most important thing about nature gives me hope, because the way you see nature, you know, it's a good thing to learn from nature. So just go to nature and sit there. See the animals, see the ants, see the birds, see the bees. Just learn from them and then come back. It will change your life.
19: You know, we can build something from the bottom up that we're proud of, that's beautiful, that we can like point to this moment, being like, yeah, we built something to hand to you. We started this for you, now you continue it.
15: 10 centuries later, when we open up a kind of a history book, imagine that we the people who destroyed our entire earth. That's the reason why, see, we are short of food, we are short of energy. We don't want to be that kind of ancestors, right? Mm-hmm. Please think about investing our future. That's my message.
14: For the first time in human history, we are now grappling with a set of issues, a set of decisions that we have to make that will have long-term consequences for Homo sapiens, for our species, and for this planet. If we want to think about where we might be able to go tomorrow, what could happen, what do we want to see happen, it's important for us to be able to kind of look back and see ourselves as part of something much larger. If we really want to move forward, we have to be curious about what those different forwards and those futures could look like.

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1: Drugs like this are part of the new wave that we are seeing in the drug market.
2: 17-year-old Chinese male smoking weed. He was pronounced dead the same day, but there was no weed in the system.
3: Somehow told me, hey, this is similar to weed. It's more intense. After a while, people start overdose.
4: They are calling this the soft drug. It's okay to take them because you won't be able to be caught.
5: That is mushrooming of clandestine labs.
6: मैंने एक लैब में खुद गया हूँ बनते हुए देखा हूँ. एस्ट्रोनॉट जैसा सूट पूरा ऊपर से नीचे सूट फुल कवर.
2: Drug syndicate is very smart. When you come up with a new testing methodology, they will actually design a new one to circumvent.
7: It's that cat and mouse game.

0: This is Singapore Tonight.
1: Good evening, everyone. I'm Jill Newbron at tonight's top stories. A warning to isolate OpenClaw AI and restrict its access to files and applications. A government advisory says it has severe security vulnerabilities. The Circle Line's final three stations to open for business in July. It will finally become a true circular loop that will allow commuters to bypass busy interchanges. Police Coast Guards to take on maritime threats from the sky with high-speed jetpacks. It's just one among the new tech offerings, a tactical advantage. SIA reports a nearly 60% decline in net profit, and that's a loss of just over $1 billion, despite achieving record revenue of $20 billion. A boosting energy efficiency with ultra-thin, near-invisible solar cells that convert sunlight into electricity. Now, these can be incorporated into building facades as cladding or windows.

0: The U.S. and China hail a new era of relations as Presidents Donald Trump and Xi Jinping express a willingness to reset relations following their first day of talks. And the world's second largest sugar-producing country bans exports to dampen domestic inflation. But first, Singapore regulators have issued an advisory on agentic AI platform OpenClaw, citing limited built-in security controls like authentication gaps. In its first such warning to organizations, the Infocom Media Development Authority advised users against unrestricted access to files and applications. Doing so may run the risk of having sensitive data leaked to other external AI model providers. IMDA also highlighted other key concerns, including OpenClaw's lack of maturity, given the limited security testing prior to its release. Over 400 cases of vulnerabilities and exposure were reported. A quarter were considered highly severe, which could have led to data theft. IMDA recommends users to use multiple platforms with narrow and clearly defined roles instead of creating a single and all-powerful agent with unrestricted access. Human approval should also be implemented through system-level controls as a guardrail.
1: Third one is more about treating every input as untrusted because OpenClaw is connected to your Slack, your email. So just make sure that whatever is actually coming as an input, it could attempt to manipulate it. So be wary of that. So in a way that these three things, if basically being operated in a disciplined manner, will help us to reduce the cases that may basically happen in terms of a cyber attack or bigger than that.
0: So let's take a closer look and understand more about what OpenClaw is all about. Now, it is essentially an AI agent that acts as a personal assistant for users. It works through common chat interfaces like WhatsApp, Telegram, Slack. Released in November last year, its popularity was driven by the ease of usage and integration with other tools. Now, OpenClaw can automate and carry out everyday tasks. These include compiling research from websites, drafting emails, and even coordinating schedules. Beyond this, it can also be used to support highly advanced real-world workflows, like responding to customer inquiries. Users of OpenClaw include tech developers, companies, and the general public. Developers have also widely used it to run tests and code. But OpenClaw requires careful setup due to the risks involved. Despite patches, newer vulnerabilities are still surfacing. The AI agent can access files anywhere on the computer, taking over the privileges of the user account. Now, such deep and unrestricted access to files and systems increase the risk of sensitive data exposure. Now, the memory that it stores also enables exploitation by bad actors. This may lead to unauthorized data transfer or misuse. Now, in China, regulators and security experts there have warned of potential risks. The country has reportedly banned state-run enterprises and government agencies from using OpenClaw on office computers due to security concerns. So for more, we're joined by Andrew Mahoney, head of Cyber Risk Solutions Asia at Aon. Hi, Andrew. Nice to have
2: you with us. Good to be with you.
0: Look, sounds pretty serious here. These core security breaches and concerns of OpenClaw, what's most worrying to you?
2: Yeah, look, I think you touched on the ease of usage, the ease of access to the tool. That is all wonderful, but with that comes risk. So the risk that the application, that using the agent will access sensitive data, will have a level of privilege. So, for example, would be acting as a system administrator in circumstances where you really don't want that to be the case.
0: I'm just wondering how this all came about because, we talked about the short timeline that it had before it was actually launched. So when the IMDA came in with this advisory, was it too late, just in time, or maybe too soon?
2: No, I think they're acting very sensibly, very pragmatically. I think you mentioned we saw some guidance come out from China initially. The widespread popularity, the virality of this agent means that there is a need for practical guidance. And I think it's free and open source nature will mean that there are a lot of organizations that are gaining access, reaching out to use this tool, but may not have those proper guardrails in place.
0: So where does the buck stop? Is it the user responsibility, regulations need to come in, or everybody kind of needs to work together on this?
2: I think that's an important point when it comes to an agent like this. The buck is very much going to stop with the organization that is using it. You can't really rely on going to OpenClaw to say, hey, something went wrong here. That is going to sit with you if you are deploying that. But obviously the regulator is serving its function in making sure that those risks are well known.
0: So is that the role that the regulator should play? Like IMDA, does it commonly issue such kind of advisories for emerging tools like this?
2: I think the IMDA is regularly putting guidance out there, but probably in more broad terms or at a slightly higher level generally. Mm. This was really quite specific and again, I think quite pragmatic in terms of the steps that an organization or an individual can take to limit their exposure to OpenClaw and the risks associated with OpenClaw.
0: Well, it kind of says something though, doesn't it? That they've come out and said this. Does it tell us about, you know, a bigger concern that perhaps governments should have regarding the usage of such agentic tools?
2: I think there is a high level of sensitivity around artificial intelligence generally. We spend a lot of time thinking about how artificial intelligence can be used against organizations, but what we're seeing quite clearly here is that how artificial intelligence, which you might be deploying to make your life easier, does render you vulnerable. And that might be to a bad actor, might be to a hallucination. So I think regulators are keeping a very keen eye on what's going on here. We saw a lot of attention around the Claude Mythos story. And the potential for AI, particularly if organizations aren't doing things like patching regularly and putting in place the sorts of privilege and access management solutions you need.
0: I guess what's concerning is, yes, we know the vulnerabilities and how we might be impacted, but how might a bad actor come in to impact? How might they use this gap, so to speak, to...
2: Yeah, there are a number of ways. So I think we often think about the threat actor. We all should operate under an assume breach mentality, that assume that a threat actor can gain access to your systems. The real question is, what can they do when they get there? Now, if you have a tool like OpenClaw operating without the guardrails that the IMDA is talking about, there is a greater potential that a threat actor can get there and really ask OpenClaw to give it the access it needs to cause serious damage. Mm. There are more sophisticated attacks that can also be used, things like prompt injection, where a threat actor can, bit by bit, tell OpenClaw the way that it wants to gain access to sensitive data. So it's a rapidly changing world in that threat landscape.
0: Well, it is, and we're all kind of learning and trying to play catch-up, really, because it's changing so quickly. So when it comes to individual companies, one thing, but even individuals, you know, that are already using OpenClaw for day-to-day things, you know, you talk about guardrails. How easy or hard would it be for them to institute these precautions? And what do they need to change? Is it going to be very expensive or is it quite simple to do?
2: I don't think it's a matter of expense. It's really a matter of using tools like this in as limited and reasonable a fashion as you can. So try not to give it all the access that it might want, that it might have the capacity to use, to deploy it in sensible and limited circumstances.
0: Okay, so can you give me an example? How would you balance it out? And what's this fine balance between using it so that it helps but not giving it so much, you know?
2: As an individual, I wouldn't have it near most of my apps or my WhatsApp account. Certainly, I think as an organization, keep it away from anything that is privilege, where we have an administrator access, and any application or interface where you're holding sensitive data.
0: All right. Well, thank you so much for that advice. Something we should all be thinking about on a very daily basis. Thanks so much, Andrew.
2: Thanks for having me.
0: Speaking there with Andrew Mahoney, Head of Cyber Risk Solutions, Asia at Aon. Now, a victim transferred at least 4.9 million Singapore dollars after being deceived by scammers who impersonated Singapore's senior government officials. Police say the case is among a rise in such scams targeting business professionals with prior interactions with government officials. Now, the victim was invited by scammers to attend a Zoom meeting with Prime Minister Lawrence Wong, and he was later sent an email from an address purporting to be from the Secretary to the Cabinet, requesting urgent funds related to the situation at the Strait of Hormuz. Now, the email included what appeared to be an official government letter of guarantee bearing PM Wong's signature and promised reimbursement within 15 business days. The victim was also asked to sign a non-disclosure agreement and provide identification details before being invited to a virtual meeting that appeared to involve the Prime Minister and other officials. The participants in the meeting were fabricated using deepfake artificial intelligence technology, according to the police. Now, after the meeting, the victim transferred the funds to a corporate bank account provided by the scammers. He later became suspicious and contacted the Secretary to the Cabinet and realised he had been duped. Singapore's new agency to tackle online harms has appointed legal veteran Francis Ng as its first commissioner. Mr. Ng will be commissioner designate of the online safety from the 1st to the 28th of June. He will assume the role of commissioner on the 29th of June when the Online Safety Commission starts operations. The agency's goal is to give Singaporeans stronger protection and faster avenues for relief against online harms. And Mr. Ng has more than 25 years' expertise in public sector legal roles. He has held key positions, including Director of Legal Policy in the Law Ministry, as well as Deputy Chief Prosecutor in the Crime Division of the Attorney General's Chambers. Currently, the 50-year-old is Singapore's official assignee and public trustee, among other roles under the Law Ministry. He is also the Chief Maintenance Enforcement Officer. In other news, the last three MRT stations on the Circle Line, Keppel, Cantonment and Prince Edward Road, will begin passenger services on the 12th of July. Before that, commuters can enjoy free travel between the stations during a public preview on the 4th of July from 9:30 a.m. to 9 p.m. The stations will provide commuters with more direct connection to the Central Business District and Harbour Front. Tunnelling works on the new stations began back in August 2019. Now, here's an example of a shorter travel time. Now, a trip from Telok Blangah to Marina Bay will take about 10 minutes less, and it can be completed on a single train ride. The three stations lie in between the Harbour Front and Marina Bay interchanges.
3: Circle Line Stage 6 has been in the process of being built over many years. We are coming close to the end of the journey. The Circle Line 6 is now undergoing final systems testing and integration. We will be commencing revenue service for all commuters on Circle Line 6. This will bring our Circle Line 6 project basically to completion.
0: With these additions, the Circle Line will expand to 33 stations. New trains will also be added to support the increased capacity. The completed line connects to all other existing rail lines via 12 interchange stations. This provides commuters with alternative routes that bypass the busy City Hall and Raffles Place interchanges.
4: If we look at the southern side of the CBD, it's definitely not as well connected as the middle of the northern part. So definitely it's a gap. But if you ask me, that's also where the CBD kind of ends abruptly currently. So I think having these, you know, right at the edge of that southern edge is going to definitely strengthen the connectivity and also improve the future connectivity of that area.
0: Still to come, Singapore Airlines profit plunges nearly 60%. Find out what hit the earnings. Plus, how one initiative is gaining ground, mobilizing corporate volunteers to give back to the community.
5: Geopolitics, the road to the American dream, and drugs. The rules are rewritten this May. As global tensions rise and energy prices surge, China accelerates its push for energy independence, going big on nuclear and renewables. But in a volatile world, how will China expand its global influence when titans clash? China and the Iran war. The Emmy-nominated series returns. Wei Du reconnects with Chinese migrants, now living in a very different America. What remains of their American dream? Walk the line. Ice Nation. More dangerous and engineered to evade the law, new psychoactive substances have left global regulators scrambling to keep pace.
6: There may be variants out there that still go undetected.
5: Uncover the shadowy world of drugs 2.0. This May on CNA. Saturday on Japan Hour. Famed for its deers, cycle around Nara across persimmon fields, shrines and temples. Once the capital of ancient Japan, visit Akofan, the ancient burial site of emperors. 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
8: As a global energy crisis deepens, China doubles down on its plan for clean, limitless energy. Dubbed the Artificial Sun, scientists hope to crack the code on nuclear fusion. China green tech exports surge, but other sectors face headwinds.
9: Exports are the key growth driver the past couple of years, and if the rest of the world is suffering, the scope for China to continue to export its way to growth is limited.
8: Can China play the role of peacemaker in the Iran crisis?
10: Typically, China has economic leverage over countries that act like normal, rational economic countries. Iran's not like this.
8: Watch When Titans Clash on demand at cna.asia.

0: Welcome back. We've got your business news now. Singapore Airlines recorded a sharp drop in net profit, down nearly 60% on year to about 1.2 billion Singapore dollars for the fiscal year ended on the 31st of March. Now, this is mainly due to losses from its stake in Air India, as well as the absence of last year's one-off gain from the Air India Vistara merger. Still, total revenue climbed to a record 20.5 billion Sing dollars. The group also posted a full-year operating profit of 2.4 billion Sing dollars, up 39% on year. Passenger traffic continued to grow, with both Singapore Airlines and Scoot carrying a record 42.4 million passengers, up 7.7% from a year earlier. Looking ahead, the group expects the full impact of rising jet fuel prices triggered by the conflict in the Middle East to feed through in the next financial year. Thai Airways' earnings for the first 3 months of the year gained altitude despite facing headwinds brought on by higher fuel prices due to the war. Revenue for the quarter ended March was up 9% on year in today's US dollar terms, and net adjusted profit also up more than 10% over the same period. And that's despite passenger numbers dipping in March, with the flag carrier also raising fares by 10 to 15% and cutting some domestic and international flights. Looking ahead, Thai Airways is hoping to capitalize on demand for flights from Southeast Asia to Europe as passengers avoid transiting through the Middle East due to the war. Thai Airways ending the day higher, along with Thailand's benchmark SET. Well, China's fuel exports remain sharply below normal levels, despite signals from Beijing that restrictions would ease. And that's dashing hopes in Asia, with companies scrambling for supplies as the nation is a critical supplier of refined fuels to the region. New data shows China exported about 417,000 barrels a day of refined fuel in the first 2 weeks of May. That's well below the roughly 750,000 barrels a day shipped earlier this year before the conflict escalated. Beijing had indicated it would relax an export ban introduced at the start of the Iran war, and in March approved limited humanitarian fuel sales to neighbouring countries. Now, several state-owned oil companies also reportedly applied for export permits. But analysts say China's concerns over domestic energy security may be slowing the process. Chinese refineries increased processing and built up fuel inventories under the earlier export ban. Experts say Beijing now holds significant influence over regional fuel supplies, with the power to decide how much fuel refiners can produce and whether it reaches international markets. Singapore Post is revamping the SingPost Centre to add more retail space, scrapping earlier plans to sell the flagship building. The portal and logistics player has appointed an architect, with renovations expected progressively over the next 2 years. Now, it comes amid possible changes to building height limits in the area.
1: As we dive deeper into the government's plans for Paya Lebar area, with regards especially to the Paya Lebar Airport, we realize that there's a lot more potential upside when the airport is closed. And also, I think if we look at the government's plans around Paya Lebar precinct, there are also developments around here. So we think there's a lot more upside to be had.
0: The decision was announced along with its full-year results. SingPost reported a 75.2% drop on year in net profit, landing at 60.9 million Sing dollars due to a continued decline in letter mail volume and lower international revenue. It has proposed a final dividend of 0.06 cents per share, along with a supplemental dividend of 0.41 cents. Looking ahead, SingPost says it plans to cut costs by tapping more tech tools. It'll also continue to relook its physical footprint and identify where selected sites may be partially leased out, while growing new business segments like medicine delivery. A senior minister of state manpower, Ko Poon Kun, urges companies to keep re-examining their processes, structures and mindsets to be more resilient in an age of AI and technological shifts. Speaking during day two of the Future Economy Conference, Dr. Ko adds that the healthcare sector is a good example with its continuous efforts in knowledge sharing, reskilling and lifelong learning.
2: If your organization is not configured with the right structure and processes to deal with whatever comes, then you'll just be lurching from one challenge to another. But if you build yourself like what we have built the healthcare system to based on, our HR is always thinking about sending our nurses and our doctors and our therapists to the next upgrading training so that you're not scrambling. You are already prepared to send people all the time. You are not looking at just hiring and firing.
0: But Dr. Ko reminds companies that even in the midst of AI adoption, they must help their workforce understand how the technology as a tool can be used to augment human capabilities and raise the human capital.
2: You know, in the era of AI, I like to say that the human's got to be more human. You can't outthink AI. You can't process data in our brains faster than AI can do. But there are things that are distinctly human that is very important for us, therefore, to accentuate that. Your creativity, your empathy, your ability to connect, ability to build teams. These are things that AI cannot do. And so beyond AI skills, the next important thing is actually how can we help our humans to use the human skills more effectively.
0: Now, more than 50 companies and some 500 workers have joined a corporate volunteering program since last August called Volunteer Inc. It matches firms to causes and opportunities that are in line with their size, interests and capabilities. The initiative comes as surveys find that while 90% of businesses believe giving back is important, only about 30% do so, citing limited resources and difficulty measuring the impact. Volunteer Inc. aims to address these challenges and engages 600 companies and 6,000 employees by 2030.
3: Whether through partnerships with social service agencies, employee volunteerism, or championing causes close to Singaporeans' hearts, from arts to heritage to sports, businesses can help create shared experiences that bring us together as a nation. This builds not just goodwill, but trust. And trust in this changed world is one of the best and hardest earned currencies.
0: And some companies say there's much value beyond just the balance sheets in rallying their staff to give back to the community. They share their experiences with Al Sistung.
4: Full focus on the task at hand. Like clockwork, they get the job done. This is no factory, but they're corporate volunteers giving their time to help an elder care charity distribute necessities to families in rental flats. These efforts add nothing to the company's profits, but it sees the value of giving back to the community.
5: Working in a hotel is not easy. Some of them work long hours, and they also work on weekends. Also, some of them work on night shifts. So, and with this volunteerism, it creates a team bonding, and we're able to create a better mindset for themselves, and also it improves their mental wellness as well.
4: The hotel is part of Volunteer Inc., an initiative to encourage more corporate social responsibility. Another firm has been on the program since it started in August 2025.
6: It's give us a chance to incorporate our employees' strengths, you know, where they see they want to contribute and how we can take that forward. So I think it becomes a self-fulfilling reinforcement in terms of driving talent, engagement, and back in terms of contributing to community.
4: The organisation behind Volunteer Inc. is looking to grow the programme even further. It says firms should have a plan on what they like to achieve through volunteerism. It adds there's also a good opportunity to learn from other companies and see how they do it.
7: What we also want to do is the big companies who already have a very strong CSR program, you know, who have already very good network in terms of where they are supporting in terms of causes, they become part of the Queen Bee in the Volunteer Inc. Network so that companies may actually be drawn to just join them, right? And in that way, people across companies will also get to know each other, doing good together.
4: The foundation says it hopes to rope in 6,000 volunteers from 600 companies by 2030.
0: Still to come, pig blood curd will land on shelves from June. Details on prices, locations and rollout plans nationwide. Plus, the war on Iran testing the unity of BRICS members amid

0: Have you been experiencing hives that keep coming back? 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
4: In Singapore and across the region, every story starts on the ground.
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7: Johor Tingge is actually a Thanksgiving possession, praying for prosperity.
8: We need to tie firmly to make sure the God can go out and come back safely.
9: In Penang, there will be performance of the big flag.
10: 比较难训练的是旗放在我们的脚，踢踢自己的嘴巴，从嘴巴丢上去头那边。
11: For Singapore, the floats since day one have been part of the Chingke parade.
12: We have the fluffy teddy bear, we have a Game Boy and a dragon playground.
13: We UNESCO recognition, we hope Chingke will go on generation to generation.

0: Welcome back as we update tonight's top stories. A warning to isolate OpenClaw AI and restrict its access to files and applications. A government advisory says it has severe security vulnerabilities. The Circle Line to open for business in July. It will finally become a true circular loop that will allow commuters to bypass busy interchanges. Singapore's police Coast Guard officers could soon fly with jetpacks as they seek to better protect the country's shores. The Home Team is trialling new technologies as it looks to tackle the evolving threats like terrorism at sea and armed attackers. Aslam Shah takes a look at the equipment on trial.
1: No, this is not from the next action blockbuster. But it could soon be a reality for officers guarding Singapore's waters, with the police force aiming to keep pace amid evolving security tactics and capabilities.
2: I have asked SPF, other Home Team departments, to really push down this route aggressively. And essentially, this technology can protect our officers. So it's a quantum upgrade from, say, how policing was done some years ago.
1: These are among the technologies to be trialled in the coming months. As a significant maritime centre, Singapore has long been preparing for threats like hostage taking and situations involving hostile vessels.
3: Officers flying through the air may be something you only see in the movies, but with this new technology, it could be a reality for officers here at home. They can carry up to 100 kilograms and travel about 100 kilometers per hour. And by being in the air, it could create an advantage for the officers against the perpetrators.
1: Another technology to be trialed is this drone, known as a weaponized unmanned system, or WUS. Each system will be operated by a police officer, who decides when to engage a target. Together with the jetpack, it allows officers to better operate at sea. For example, when approaching a vessel with armed terrorists, they are currently limited to coming in by sea, which can put them at a disadvantage.

0: With drones and jetpacks, they can approach from multiple points, including from the air, while being better protected against aggressors. These drones could also be used on land operations. Officers entering buildings with armed perpetrators may face attacks or booby traps. Drones can be deployed to combat such risks.
1: The use of weaponized unmanned systems has to be governed by strict legal principles, clear rules of engagement, and robust safeguards to ensure any deployment remains appropriate, proportionate, and safe. The SPF will continue to take a responsible and measured approach in trialing and deploying such new technologies, with the safety of our officers and the public remaining our foremost consideration.
2: Singapore retains the top spot in a global governance study driven by its strong social outcomes and attractive business environment. Now, the city-state ranks first for the fourth straight year, ahead of 132 countries. The Chandler Good Government Index assesses the countries across seven key pillars and using 35 indicators. Singapore tops the list in leadership and foresight, underpinned by strong government capabilities and institutional trust. Organisers say this reflects the country's ability to adapt and maintain strong institutions even as the global environment becomes more complex. Singapore also ranks first in financial management and strong institutions. Its biggest improvement is in financial stewardship, returning to the top spot with a stronger-than-expected budget surplus.
3: During the COVID pandemic, many governments had to take on more debt, increase their government deficits, increase their spending, and so their finances suffered as a result. They have struggled. So financial stewardship is an area where many countries are struggling and an area where Singapore has returned this year to its top spot and has shown mastery of this particular area of governance.
2: Since the index started 5 years ago, Singapore has recorded one of the biggest jumps in institutional strength, rising 9 points since 2021 to lead globally. However, the nation-state lags behind global peers in ensuring laws and policies are consistent, principled and accessible. It also trails in global influence and reputation, which looks at international exchanges and being a trusted global voice. And in terms of income distribution, Singapore ranks 58th globally, reflecting a divide between high earners and lower income workers. Now, the news of presidents of the US and China toasting to what they call the most important bilateral relationship in the world. Donald Trump and Xi Jinping wrapping up the first day of a historic summit with a lavish state banquet and a reciprocal invitation to the White House in September. The American leader received a grand welcome this morning at the Great Hall of the People, where China rolled out the red carpet for Mr. Trump and his entourage of senior officials and top business executives. Talks lasted about 2 hours. The Chinese leader urged for deeper cooperation and stronger ties, while the American president predicted a fantastic future for bilateral relations.
4: We had extremely positive and productive conversations and meetings today with the Chinese delegation earlier, and this evening is another cherished opportunity to discuss among friends some of the things that we discussed today, all good for the United States and for China, and it was a great honor to be with you. Please.
2: Some thorny issues remained, one of them Taiwan. President Xi warned President Trump that missteps on Taiwan could push their two countries into conflict. But some common ground over the ongoing waterway blockade in the Middle East. The White House says both sides had agreed the Strait of Hormuz must remain open and that Iran should never be allowed to obtain a nuclear weapon. CNA's correspondent Nick Harper with more on its significance.
5: This is a potential area where the two sides are willing to cooperate beyond the usual areas that they would be working together on, essentially looking at foreign policy, but from a mutual perspective. The US has been pushing this to China really as a win-win situation. If the war were to end, it would be good news for the US and for China, because China receives much of its oil from the Middle East region, and much of that has been stuck because the Strait of Hormuz has been effectively closed, and there is that US naval blockade on Iranian ports. So really trying to present this to China as being beneficial to them. Bear in mind, though, that this is just from the US perspective, the US readout of these meetings. We haven't had confirmation from China, but according to the US, China agreed with that US position that Iran can never have a nuclear weapon, and also agreed that the Strait of Hormuz must remain open. The US also saying that China is looking at potentially buying American oil as a way to lessen its own dependence on oil from Iran. Before this trip, Donald Trump said that he didn't need China's help in ending the war with Iran. That was potentially posturing. And if China is able to use its influence with Tehran, it would certainly be welcome news for the US president. So potentially significant from the US perspective, ending that conflict that seems very difficult for Trump to end, but also presenting that possibility of extra areas where both countries can work together on mutually beneficial outcomes.
2: The Trump C summit hanging over a meeting of BRICS foreign ministers in New Delhi today. India hosting members of the expanded bloc, including top diplomats from Iran and the UAE. Chinese Foreign Minister Wang Yi was not in attendance due to the leaders' summit in Beijing, but was represented instead by China's ambassador to India. The expanded bloc faced divisions over the war in Iran and rising oil prices. Indian Foreign Minister S. Jaishankar warned of economic and energy insecurity stemming from the ongoing turmoil.
6: We meet at a time of considerable flux in international relations, ongoing conflicts, economic uncertainties, and challenges in trade and technology and climate are shaping the global landscape. There is a growing expectation, particularly from emerging markets and developing countries, that BRICS will play a constructive and stabilizing role.
2: Well, India has imposed an immediate ban on sugar exports, potentially until the end of September, in a move aimed at controlling domestic prices. Analysts say that the step could push up prices internationally, with India being the world's second largest sugar producer. Rebecca Bundin filed this report for CNA from Mumbai.
7: The Indian government says that it's banning the export of raw, refined and white sugar, although it will allow certain shipments that are already underway to proceed. It says that this ban will be in place until the 30th of September or until further notice. Analysts say such steps have been taken to cool prices locally and ensure sufficient domestic supplies. This is because India's sugar production is reported to be down this year after excessive rainfall during the last monsoon season, impacting the crop's growth cycle.
8: The government, with food prices elevated and supply chains disturbed terribly, and the rupee also becoming very, very wobbly and close to now about 96 to a dollar. So all those things, government is probably wanting to preempt the runaway inflation as far as sugar is concerned or as far as other food items is concerned.
7: He also highlights there are risks associated with the El Nino weather pattern, which could affect this year's monsoon and future crop production. According to Indian media reports, the export ban doesn't apply to certain shipments to the US and the European Union under existing quota arrangements. But experts say that as one of the world's largest producers of sugar, India's move is likely to have an impact on international prices and could be to the benefit of major exporters Brazil and Thailand. For CNA, I'm Rebecca Bundin in Mumbai.
2: Stay with us, because still to come, these near-invisible solar cells could soon power buildings and cars. We speak to the scientist behind it on its real-world potential.
9: Southeast Asia's rice-loving countries in a bind as the Middle East conflict upends global supply chains. On the next Asia First, we take you to Cebu City in the Philippines, where each person consumes an average of 190 kilos of rice every year. We look at how surging fuel costs and disruptions in fertilizer supplies threaten livelihoods and food security.
10: South Korea's skilled labor is sent to Germany in exchange for loans.
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10: Service and sacrifice that shaped a nation.
12: 그분들이 지금 일을 많이 해가지고 많이 망가지고.
10: Adrift, the pioneers who built Korea. Tuesday on CNA.
13: Does working overseas make you richer? In Dubai, a young Singaporean finds out that tax-free doesn't mean earning more. When more money isn't always the goal, why she left for Sweden. And when the maths stops working, why some choose to come home. Singaporeans working overseas. More money or a different life. Money Mind, Wednesday on CNA.
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0: Windows that can help power buildings and cars on a sunny day. Well, that's the promise from a new type of near-invisible solar cells developed by scientists from NTU. Imagine something 10,000 times thinner than human hair. Well, that's how thin the so-called perovskite solar cells are. And despite that, they're among the most efficient ever built. The cells' semi-transparent and color-neutral properties could pave the way for solar cells to be incorporated into buildings, vehicles, and even wearables. Well, here to share more is Associate Professor Annalisa Bruno from the School of Physical and Mathematical Sciences and the School of Material Science and Engineering at NTU Singapore. That's quite a mouthful, but I've just spent the past few minutes watching you set up this, like it truly is, you know, something precious. And tell us first, you've brought them in here with you, right in front of you. Tell us what exactly are these ultra-thin perovskite solar cells and how they work.
1: Okay, thank you for having me today, and it's a pleasure to be here. So usually the usual silicon solar cells that we see around us on our rooftop, they are built to be thick and opaque because they want to absorb all the possible light. Perovskite solar cells, they give us the possibility to develop very thin absorbing layer, where this absorbing layer, as you mentioned, they can be 10,000 times thinner than a human hair. Okay. And still, the technology that we developed, the semi-transparent perovskite solar cells, this allowed the light to go through, but at the same time, also to be able to produce electricity. So these are the these are an example of our ultra-thin perovskite solar cells, as you can see here, and actually the light can pass through, but still we are able to produce light. So what does it mean practically? That we can use these solar cells inside windows, or we can put on the windows so the light can still pass through and we are able to produce electricity.
0: But how does it work? It's no bigger than a SIM card. I mean, yes, to be honest with you, slightly bigger than a SIM card. So how would it work?
1: Yeah, we will need to scale up these technologies. Mm-hmm. These are prototypes that are developed in the lab. Mm-hmm. In our laboratory is at NTU, but the idea is that they can be scaled up, and this technology can be scaled up to cover the overall windows.
0: Okay, so it can be big, but it's just the thinness that actually is its selling point.
1: Yes.
0: So how do these compare with the solar panels that we see and familiar with today, like on buildings?
1: Yes. Yep. So the mostly of the one that we see around us, they are based on silicon, which is a different material, and they are extremely good. They are extremely efficient, but they are thick and opaque because they are built to absorb all the possible light. So they work very well on the rooftop, but our idea is transform new surfaces, such as windows, in power-generating surfaces.
0: Right, right, right.
1: So to have the two technology to complement each other.
0: Right, so you could have the traditional solar panels and perhaps one of these in a wearable, in a window. Tell us a bit about how, what are the other uses that can come out of...
1: They can be windows, but they can also be other facade of the, of the building. They can be used also in the rooftop of the cars. Yes, exactly, our bus stop, right? To on the bus stop, to cover the bus stop without having a thick and heavy solar cell.
0: Okay, so you mentioned, you know, all these different uses. How much power can they actually generate at scale?
1: Okay, so of course, one window, we cannot power one building.
0: Yes.
1: We cannot.
0: Yeah.
1: But we can still produce, especially in our building that we have in our city, where we see enormous surface, like in mostly of the mega cities around the world, we see enormous surface, glass surfaces, and they have a large space to be used.
0: Yeah.
1: And in this case, we can really offset a lot of our indoor use inside the building. So we can power our gadget, we can power the ventilation, we can cover a substantial part of our usage in the building.
0: How much do you predict, maybe half?
1: It can be one third, yeah. Probably.
0: Okay. Roughly. Yeah, I was interested because, you know, people are still very attached to their fossil fuels, right?
1: Yes.
0: And to be honest, you know, it took us a while to get to a place where solar panels were actually being used. So do you think that, you know, this is going to be able to scale up quickly and replace this?
1: Okay. At this moment in time, I don't see one technologies that it can replace solar fuels. I see more like a portfolio of technologies that they can help us to move towards this direction.
0: Right.
1: So with this idea in mind, I think that we have at this moment in time a range of technologies they can absolutely offset our dependence on fuel.
0: I like this idea of a portfolio. So how soon? When are we going to see this become available? So, I want my wearable,
1: Okay, so perovskite product in worldwide, they are very close to commercialization. In some places more than others, but they're already very close to commercialization for this product based on perovskite. Particularly for these ultra-thin perovskite solar cells, this is still at the laboratory stage, and we foresee to scale up. We see very good preliminary results in terms of stabilities, so we foresee the possibility of scaling up in the next few years and to be commercially available.
0: All right, come back then again, and you know, we look forward to being able to start to build on our portfolio.
1: Yes.
0: Solar solutions. Yes. Thank you very much.
1: Thank you.
0: Associate Professor Annalisa Bruno from NTU there. Pig blood curd will be made available progressively from June onwards at selected supermarkets, retailers, including Fairprice, Cold Storage and Sheng Siong. CP Foods, the approved food manufacturer bringing in the product, is pricing a 400-gram tray at $6.95. It will also be supplied to F&B outlets, starting with a Chinese hot pot chain and a braised duck chain. Distribution is expected to expand nationwide by the third quarter of the year. Last month, the Singapore Food Agency announced that pig blood imports would be allowed again, ending a 27-year ban triggered by the Nipah virus outbreak.
2: We also did all kind of lab tests and also pasteurized the products to make sure that it's safe, yes. And before export, we also do lab tests to make sure that the product meet Singapore SFA requirements, yeah. And it will be transported in all the cold chain, chill all the way to consumer or restaurant.
0: Public transport operator SBS Transit and community volunteers are stepping up efforts to clean up two of Singapore's busiest MRT stations. This build on the Public Hygiene Council's existing initiative is to improve the cleanliness of neighbourhood toilets in other public areas. Volunteers will monitor and report faults in toilets and other public amenities. SBS Transit says Little India Station is a high traffic interchange station with sustained ridership. The downtown station, on the other hand, has a different demographic of commuters. If the results are positive after 6 months, these efforts will be scaled across all its train, buses and transport hubs. It also is adopting smart hygiene, where better materials are used to keep high touchpoint surfaces cleaner for longer.
3: Depending on the footfall of the station, we will dispatch our cleaners at higher frequency for those with very high footfall to ensure that it's very high level of hygiene and cleanliness. And that's what we'll continue to do. So this solution that we have, smart hygiene, is going to complement our current standards, and we're assessing the effectiveness of this to see whether it can bring about higher standards of hygiene.
0: Well, that's Singapore Tonight. Don't forget headlines anytime at cna.asia. Have a great evening.

0: East Asia, a region steeped in history, now helping to write the future of our world. From the corridors of power to the region's most remote corners, we'll break down the news driving some of the world's largest economies and explain why it matters.
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2: Geopolitics, the road to the American dream, and drugs. The rules are rewritten this May. As global tensions rise and energy prices surge, China accelerates its push for energy independence, going big on nuclear and renewables. But in a volatile world, how will China expand its global influence when titans clash? China and the Iran war. The Emmy-nominated series returns. Wei Du reconnects with Chinese migrants now living in a very different America. What remains of their American dream? Walk the line. Ice Nation. More dangerous and engineered to evade the law, new psychoactive substances have left global regulators scrambling to keep pace.
3: There may be variants out there that still go undetected.
2: Uncover the shadowy world of drugs 2.0. This May on CNA.
4: New psychoactive substances are synthetic substances manufactured in the clandestine laboratories.
5: They are running in very remote places, places which are not easily traceable in jungle areas, forest areas, so very difficult to detect also.
6: In a shrubby place wherein it is hidden by all the shrubs, you set up some factory in some such area.
7: Janna network tha, kuch bhi nahi, one way road. 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

0: Take the case of Wardha, the latest ones. 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The DRA made a seizure of 128 kilos of mephedrone. Clandestine bursts have happened in Vapi. It has happened in Surat. It has happened in Nasik. It has happened in Pune. It has happened in Valsad. And you name it. I'm just focusing on the western part. So different labs have been set up in different parts of the country. There is a demand. See, if there is no demand, there would be no supply. Why would you set up a tea shop in a place where people are coffee lovers? As far as India is concerned, mephedrone has a huge, huge consumption.
1: मैं खुद गया हूँ उसके अंदर बनते हुए देखा हूँ सब A to Z. तो एस्ट्रोनॉट जैसा सूट पूरा ऊपर से नीचे सूट कवर्ड फुल कवर्ड. इससे जरा भी गलती होगी एक्सीडेंट हो जाएगा. बॉयलर भी सब ग्लास के होते हैं. जब भी तो 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मिल जाए.
2: When people say synthetic drugs in everyday language, they mean illegal lab-made chemicals designated to produce a drug-like high. So let me show you a demo here. So here we have 4 different types of opioid receptors, and we have the traditional drug, which can bind and act on the screen receptor. At the same time, we can have a MPS, and that is able to bind to the same green receptor and produce same type of effects. However, this MPS could also bind to other receptors in the brain. And these small changes in the chemical structure of the molecule can make stronger, lasting longer, and because the formula can change, these effects and risks can become unpredictable.
3: I first started when I was 14 years old and used all the way up to the age of 30. From cannabis to harder drugs, chemicals. Here in Malaysia, 4-MMC or mephedrone is the most popular now because it's cheap. We call it meow meow because it smells like cat piss. Depending on how much you order, it could be crushed or it comes in a crystal and it's yellow in color. These are normally sold in entertainment outlets, yeah, KTVs.
4: So in recent years, in fact, the last 1 to 2 years, we have seen some cases involving the consumption of MPS. And we have heard of people going to JB on the weekend or even Batam, not just for your regular shopping and dining, but to go clubbing. And from our understanding, most of these clubs are actually infused with traditional illicit drugs and MPS, which are widely available.
3: Your heart rate increases, all your 5 senses, they amplify. You feel like mini Superman for 30 minutes or so. You get high a lot faster. But the downside of it is you will have to keep consuming more in order to reach that high. I used to do 1 gram a session. That's I can't count with my fingers the amount of lines, but definitely more than 10 lines. A line will give you the height, and in order for you to get that same height that the first line produced, you probably have to take another 2 lines, and then it goes from there. And you are addicted.
4: It makes you feel like you have superpowers. It makes you happy. It makes you high functioning. My biggest worry is exactly just like my worry for vaping and intermittent vaping years ago. Because I can see how it can be very attractive, especially to our younger people. I'm worried about methadone coming into our shores.
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7: My grandpa was the first one who came to Hong Kong.
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9: I feel that Thai people see me as a part of London. Sawadee
10: Tengo es que puedo coger lo bueno de la cultura china y quedármelo, y lo bueno de la cultura española y quedármelo.
11: I can do anything because I stay in India 10 years.
12: I'm BT.
13: I'm proud of being Filipina and at the same time, I'm proud of what I achieved here in Barcelona.
14: 지금은 인도에서 거의 가족처럼 함께하고 있습니다. 남이 많은가?
15: Things can coexist together, and that's the beauty of Hong Kong as well.
16: When I lead to the Chen Line, I feel like, oh God, I'm home.
17: Tens of thousands of Chinese citizens risked everything to reach America.
18: China, line, take the line.
17: But now the U.S. is a very different place.
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17: My name is Wei Du. I'm revisiting the Chinese migrants building fragile new lives in America.
21: This is the last dinner. Now they're
22: feeling very depressed. I'm very regretful. I think most people are very regretful.
17: And discovering a country at war with itself over who the American dream belongs to.
23: What's your name? What's your name?
24: Come here, try it. Come on.
25: Spire City.
24: What's up?
17: Walk the Line, Ice Nation, on demand at cna.asia.

0: this room is a safety vault, or we call it a strong room. This is where we store our drug exhibit overnight after working hours. Only authorized personnel who have the passcode can access this room. It's all range of drugs that we receive in the lab from CMB, so including heroin, ice, cannabis, ecstasy, etc. Every day in the morning, we'll retrieve our personal briefcase containing the drug exhibit, and then I'll bring it into the lab for analysis. As the scientist, I review and also I interpret the analysis. I also issue the certificate on the examination findings of my analysis. So if the case proceeded to court, I will also testify in court as the expert witness to explain the report finding. These are the colorful tablets that we often encounter in the laboratory. Today, what we are going to test is this exhibit suspected to be ecstasy. She's now doing a preliminary scan of the exhibit. It's very convenient, it's quick, and then it can just like scan through the exhibit without opening the tamper-proof bag. So now we can have a rough idea what is the drug content of this exhibit, and then we can proceed with the necessary analysis accordingly. So traditionally, we actually encountered them as a pure ecstasy, as in pure MDMA inside. But lately, after the search of the new psychoactive substance, the MPS, where like we see different MPSs present in the ecstasy tablet.
1: On average per year, we identify 10 new MPSs. In Singapore, we have identified close to 200 new psychoactive substances. Internationally, close to 1,500 have been reported by various countries to the United Nations.
2: At UNODC, we've been systematically collating this emergence of MPS and associated information starting from 2013. The reason why I think that we see more MPS these days is I think generally the world is more connected, so-called this globalization. Information is really readily available on the internet.
3: The misinformation that is available online has helped to fuel the perception that drugs are not actually as harmful as they are, and it might pique their interest or curiosity to try these drugs. MPS is a global threat.

0: countries are complexly intertwined when it comes to transnational drug trafficking landscape. Some countries do not have ability to detect MPS. Does that mean that do not have MPS problems? That's why we try to adopt regional approach so that the countries are have a harmonized voices against drug issues.
1: We work with UNODC. They have this early warning system whereby different countries will input data on the emergence of new psychoactive substances in their countries, the seizures in their countries, and the trends on MPS in general.
2: This is the UNODC early warning advisory data dashboard. You can see the number of individual MPS reported by country, the trend data. If you click, you can also see the chemical molecular structure and everything.
1: Singapore also contributes data to this early warning system, and we also monitor global and regional trends from there as well.
3: For new psychoactive substance, they can come in many different forms. It can come laced on plant matter, can be infused into e-liquids, or it can come, example, in food.
4: So just now, Jiaying was scanning the yellow color tablet.
5: Based on the results on the screen, it's likely that there are something else other than MDMA has been detected.
4: As you can see, the system actually tells you that 4-MMC was detected. So 4-MMC or 4-methylmethcatenone is also known as a mefedrone.
3: Mefedrone falls under the class of synthetic catenones. And it exhibits similar effects as cocaine or MDMA. The types of effect would likely to be have a euphoria effect or a feel-good effect. For synthetic catenones, typically, its product forms is in the ecstasy tablets.
4: Sometimes the mefedrone can come in as a pure substance, but more commonly is actually seen in combination with other drugs. So the next step, we're going to proceed with opening the exhibit and perform the analysis accordingly.

0: the vial is going to go in for instrumental analysis, and we will find out what drugs are inside the exhibit.
1: So altogether, we have four substances detected in this particular tablet: 4-MMC or methadone, MDMA, ketamine, and caffeine. Methadone, like 90% of the time, we see it in the form of ecstasy tablet in combination with other drugs. Past 3 years, it has been one of the most encountered MPS detected in our lab.

0: the legal high really appeal to many existing drug users, because they thought they knew that using this MPS does not create any legal implication back then.
1: Traditionally, under the Misuse of Drugs Act, or what we call the MDA, we legally define the traditional illicit drugs based on its chemical and molecular structure. Because if you prosecute somebody for an offense, that offense must be legally defined. So for example, when we talk about ecstasy, MDMA, it comes with its core chemical name and compound. I believe in 2010, Singapore actually introduced methadone, or what we call meow meow on the streets, into our Misuse of Drugs Act in anticipation of what's happening globally, especially in the European countries. So then fast forward to 2011, 2012, we started seeing some of these methadone cases in Singapore.
2: So subsequently in 2013, we also adopted generic listing. So this is where we will describe a core molecular structure and describe how the substitution patterns happen. So this will allow us to cover a wider coverage of MPS. We worked very closely with HSA to determine some of the generic grouping.
1: But with MPS, the chemical structure is constantly evolving. So the law is always trying to play catch up in terms of its legal definition.
3: It's likely that the makers of the illegal drugs start with a molecule that's already known to produce a certain effects. Then they tweak the structure slightly, like changing a small part of the key, so it still fits into the same receptor and triggers a similar, sometimes even a stronger effects.
2: As long as you change, for example, an atom of it, you know, the whole chemical structure changes and it's no longer controlled under the law. But subsequently, as we learn more about it and we gain more experience about it, we were thinking of new and novel ways of controlling it, such that, you know, we don't have to play this catch-up game with our traffickers.
1: So instead of focusing on the chemical and molecular structure of the MPS in question, now the focus is really on the psychoactive effects

0: So psychoactive effects happen when certain chemicals interact with the brain's communication system. They attach to receptors on brain cells, and that can change signaling in the brain. That's what can alter mood, perception, or behavior.
1: Here in Singapore, authorities are now better able to detect synthetic drugs that have been modified to evade drug laws. The launch of its first facility to test new psychoactive substances. This facility will allow the assessment of potential effects of suspect substances.
2: First lab was officially opened in April 2025. This is Singapore's national facility for testing of MPS, set up to enable us to operationalize the psychoactivity testing workflow.
3: So generally, we will send all exhibits to HSA first. And if, let's say, there is some indication that it might be a non-listed substance in the MDA, then we will send this substance to HDX for further testing on its psychoactivity.
2: In simple terms, we are looking at whether this drug is able to induce a high when it's consumed. So these are cells which have been specially engineered to resemble human brain cells. So after we receive an exhibit from CMB, the first step that we carry out is to determine what are the substances that are actually present in the exhibit. And once we've determined the substances that are present, we would then test these substances to see whether they have any psychoactive effects. We would determine a potency value as part of our testing process, but the final result that is produced is basically an interpretation of whether this drug is psychoactive or not. We will plot a graph where we represent the amount of psychoactive effect versus the amount of drug that's needed for this.
4: Singapore, on one hand, has a really strong capacity from the detection of substances and scheduling them and regulatory responses. But I think Southeast Asia has a very different level of capacity. The countries in Southeast Asia is surrounded by countries that have growing chemical industry, like China and India. Globally, they are the two largest, I think, chemical supplier in the world, which means that this region can face intensified challenges.

0: chemical industry in India is definitely growing very fast. It's more than $200 billion business, and it is related to all aspects of the daily use, the equipments and the materials, substances which we are using. So it's a huge business.
1: Well, of course, when there is a market, there will be any number of unscrupulous persons who will be operating. So everybody wants to venture. So everybody wants to eat the pie. So they want to grow rich overnight.

0: $12 million. That's how much we lost in prepaid beauty packages in 1 year.
1: How much do you have left in unused packages?
2: Close to $50,000.
0: I'm going undercover to find out if there is something deeper at play. Prepaid packages, bargain or bad deal? Talking Point Sunday on CNA.
3: As a global energy crisis deepens, China doubles down on its plan for clean, limitless energy. Dubbed the Artificial Sun, scientists hope to crack the code on nuclear fusion.
4: 那么这个核聚变技术呢，既然能够提出来，而且从国家舆论的角度来讲还在传播，那么一定就意味着中国的技术水平呢已经达到了一定的能力。
3: China green tech exports surge, but other sectors face headwinds.
5: Exports are the key growth driver the past couple of years, and if the rest of the world is suffering, the scope for China to continue to export its way to growth is limited.
3: Can China play the role of peacemaker in the Iran crisis?
6: Typically, China has economic leverage over countries that act like normal, rational economic countries. Iran's not like this.
3: Watch When Titans Clash on demand at cna.asia.
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1: The underdeveloped countries, the entire hub of chemicals, it is running into billions. We are a very good exporter.
2: So, India is one of the major producers of the chemicals worldwide. We rank third in the Asia. Almost more than $200 billion businesses associated with these chemicals. And largely these are used for the dyes, pharma preparations, and the textile industry, all kinds of industry.
3: Chemical industry is a very large industry for us. Our major competitor is China. I'm into pharmaceutical industry for almost 38 years. We manufacture almost 46 products in anti-allergic, pain management system, vitamins, and we cater all over the world. I also promote India's chemical exports. Chemexil is basically an export promotion body which is constituted and made by the Ministry of Commerce to promote India's chemical exports.
4: These countries that have large chemical industry are also more prone to the risk of this MPS or precursors being diverted or manufactured. Precursors are the chemicals that must be needed to make drugs. So without this particular chemical, you cannot make certain drug. The precursor chemicals also do have legitimate applications.
5: From a scientific perspective, right, for a precursor basically refers to the starting materials for the synthesis of a drug molecule. And for example, in this case, I could have two precursors which can conjoin through a chemical transformation to produce the drug molecule. And dual use chemicals are common chemicals that can be used for legitimate purposes, like making medicine, soaps, plastics, everyday household items. But also, in the wrong hands, they can be misused to make illegal drugs. These chemicals, they are not bad by themselves, but the concern is how they're used.
1: All these shops are chemicals. This lane is meant for that only. Propiophenone. It's a legal substance used in the fragrance industry. That is primarily used in fragrance only. But it can be misused. See, if I give you a matchstick, you use it for lighting a lamp, and I misuse it for setting a house on fire. So can you bring the case against the manufacturer of the matchstick? So it's the same thing, you know. So that is one simple comparison.
4: That's why some of the key precursor chemicals are also under international control. It's kind of system that was built internationally to prevent the diversion of these chemicals during international trade.

0: In India, there is a Regulation of Controlled Substances Act. There is a complete list of 45 precursor chemicals used for manufacturing of illicit drugs as well as some other legitimate use. We have developed this online system of registering every company who wants to export, import any controlled substance. They have to register with our portal. And that registration requires a lot of documents like GST certificate, income tax, PAN identification.
1: If you intend to manufacture, you'll have to get yourself registered. You want to sell, you'll have to get registered. If you want to

0: export, you will have to get registered. If you want to import, you will have to get yourself registered. So there is a regulation put in place.
1: Indian government is also very much interested in going to the manufacturer in mass to inform them that the precursors without the permissions cannot be exported. So education is a must today because people have a lack of knowledge.
2: Most of the time the case is of unawareness of the supplier.
3: पैसा लगे कि पैसा तो केमिकल ए टू जेड प्रोवाइड हो जाएगा।
4: Southeast Asia's rice-loving countries in a bind as the Middle East conflict upends global supply chains. On the next Asia First, we take you to Cebu City in the Philippines, where each person consumes an average of 190 kilos of rice every year. We look at how surging fuel costs and disruptions in fertilizer supplies threaten livelihoods and food security.
5: South Korea's skilled laborers sent to Germany in exchange for loans.
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5: Service and sacrifice that shaped a nation.
7: 그분들이 지금 일을 많이 해가지고 많이 망가지고.
5: Adrift, the pioneers who built Korea. Tuesday on CNA.
8: In a world filled with information.
9: But in reality, the stories played out very differently.
8: The goal here is clear.
9: That's where the risk lies.
8: We dive deeper for what it means and why it matters to you.
10: As a global energy crisis deepens, China doubles down on its plan for clean, limitless energy. Dubbed the Artificial Sun, scientists hope to crack the code on nuclear fusion.
11: 那么这个核聚变技呢，既然能够提出来，而且从国家舆论的角度来讲还在传播，那么一定就意味着中国的技术水平呢已经达到了一定的能力。
10: China green tech exports surge, but other sectors face headwinds.
12: Exports are the key growth driver the past couple of years, and if the rest of the world is suffering, the scope for China to continue to export its way to growth is limited.
10: Can China play the role of peacemaker in the Iran crisis?
13: Typically, China has economic leverage over countries that act like normal, rational economic countries. Iran's not like this.
10: Watch When Titans Clash on demand at CNA.Asia.
14: Does working overseas make you richer? In Dubai, a young Singaporean finds out that tax-free doesn't mean earning more. When more money isn't always the goal, why she left for Sweden. And when the maths stops working, why some choose to come home. Singaporeans working overseas. More money or a different life. Money Mind, Wednesday on CNA.

0: There is a new trend by the traffickers actually. They circumvent this whole process of control mechanism. They are just going by the N minus one, which means just one stage before the final. Because that is a different molecule, different structure. If we brought this one particular chemical in under control, they will go N minus one, N minus two, and then one more back. So if we start controlling every chemical, then we'll end up controlling water also.
1: So think of making a drug like following a recipe with several stages. If the final drug is the last stage, then N minus one is the precursors that need one more chemical step to become the final drug. And N minus two needs two steps.
2: So chemist is an integral part of that. The chemist have a huge role to play. So without the chemist, the factory cannot function because he is the backbone of the factory. It is the chemist who would be running the show.
3: डॉक्टर हम उन्हें कहते हैं जो केमिस्ट्री की इनको पूरी नॉलेज होती है या तो हम बोल देते बिरयानी बनाने वाले तो जो बिरयानी बना रहे अब हर जगह की बिरयानी अलग होती है कहीं ना कहीं तो उससे कुछ ना कुछ मिस हो 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
2: So they have an in-depth knowledge. Somebody who has an in-depth knowledge of chemistry, they would be roped in. It's not necessarily chemist by this one, but he would have the knowledge of chemistry. For example, in some of the cases booked in Vapi and Ankleshwar, it is the chemistry graduates from the University of Kakapia and Osmania, they have been caught.
1: It's very important to say, chemistry itself is not designed to produce illegal drugs. The same chemistry was developed for legitimate research and industry that are crucial to our society's well-being. The harm comes from misuse, not from the science. Many of these molecules didn't start as illegal drugs. Some were first created in legitimate labs as research tools to help scientists to study how our brain works. The problem is that once the basic ideas and structures become known, they can be copied and misused to make new illegal drugs.
4: Dealing with MPS has several challenges. First one is the detection. Then enforcement. Heroin and methamphetamines are those already in the market for a long time. And law enforcement officers working at the border area, they understand what they are. However, they haven't seen MPS, and often that's why MPS are not seized at the border. When it comes to MPS, there is lesser known smuggling route compared to traditional drugs.

0: We are at Singpost Centre. Over here, ICA conducts X-ray screening for parcels arriving from overseas. We look out for any prohibited or controlled item and we refer them to the relevant agency. We screen around 3,000 to 4,000 postal articles daily here from overseas.
1: Traffickers are changing their modalities in terms of how they transact, how they traffic drugs.
2: We have heard cases whereby they come into Singapore via the post. If you look at the way that it is chemically modified, it can be laced or embedded in our day-to-day perishables or products, which are easily available online. So if they are laced in all these so-called commonly known perishables, then it might be very difficult to detect. And online shopping is a common thing. Everybody does it. So I think in terms of enforcement, it will be difficult.
1: In terms of the postal service, we also do see some of these cases. And it provides that added challenge for CMB to enforce because there is no person who is actually physically trafficking the drugs. I would say that this definitely poses a great concern to us.
0: This is one of the parcels that our officers have sealed up for further inspection. We will now conduct a swab test. This is ENTD, Explosive and Narcotics Trace Detector. It will inform us if there is any trace of narcotics or explosive in the items. It will take less than 1 minute. So for this sample swab, you can see that it doesn't contain any narcotics. If the ENTD shows any positive hits, we will refer to the relevant agency.
1: ICA will hand over parcels which they suspect to be drugs or psychoactive substances to CMB for processing. And whenever we receive such cases, we will conduct our investigations on the sender and the recipient to take them to task. We have seen very novel methods in recent years. So, for example, they have used drones to traffic drugs into Singapore. They have hidden drugs in fruits. So, these are some of the new methods that we have detected over the years. Regionally, the drug situation is also worsening. So, this also increases the amount of drugs that can come into Singapore.
3: There is a very high chance of MPS being less detected in the region because of limited ability in detection of this MPS. Singapore identify a larger number of MPS, but it doesn't mean that Singapore has a more problem than the other countries that have a less MPS detection. HSA is a regional lead when it comes to MPS detection and the kind of method that they use to identify substances for our products.
4: At the illicit drugs lab, the analysis of new psychoactive substance is more complex and more analytical instruments have to be applied in order to identify these substances. We also conduct horizon scanning to detect new emerging drugs, and we proactively develop new analytical techniques to identify these substances.
5: As part of our R&D, we are also looking at new approaches to develop kits that are portable. So in the traditional approach, we have a detector that detects the specific chemical structure of the target that the kit is meant for. But with our new approach, we actually target to be able to detect an entire family of, let's say, cannabinoids or opioids with just one kit. So this is something we're working towards at the moment.
2: I would say that when it comes to combat illicit drugs, Singapore are way advanced, not in terms of just the legislation, the enforcement, but also in terms of the detection, the technology involved in detecting all these newly created MPS. So in short, if any country is to have a chance at tackling this whole MPS scourge, it will be Singapore.
1: We work very closely with our ASEAN counterparts. as well as other foreign law enforcement agencies. We share information, share intelligence, and also share these best practices. So as long as these substances are covered within our laws, then we will be able to take action against them when it comes to our shores.
4: In coming years, we do see the NPS will continue to emerge in the drug market. It presents a challenge to the laboratory, but at the same time, exciting because we do not know what will be coming.
6: Globally, the drug scene will continue to change. We have to continue to adapt to the changes. From what we have done so far, I believe we are ready to safeguard our nation from drugs.

0: This program is available on demand for free on MeWatch.
1: Drugs like this are part of the new wave that we are seeing in the drug market.
2: 17-year-old Chinese male smoking weed. He was pronounced dead the same day, but there was no weed in the system.
3: Somehow told me, hey, this is similar to weed. It's more intense. After a while, people start overdose.
4: They are calling this the soft drug. It's okay to take them because you won't be able to be caught.
5: That is mushrooming of clandestine labs.
6: मैंने एक लैब में खुद गया हूँ बनते हुए देखा हूँ. एस्ट्रोनॉट जैसा सूट पूरा ऊपर से नीचे सूट फुल कवर.
2: Drug syndicate is very smart. When you come up with a new testing methodology, they will actually design a new one to circumvent.
7: It's that cat and mouse game.
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0: CNA's app and website just dropped a new feature, games. Easy to play and great for quick breaks on a busy day. We have 5 games. Here's Buzzword, where you form as many words as you can using the given letters. All words have to include the center letter. Make it extra fun by inviting a friend to a challenge. Over at Guessword, you have 6 chances to uncover the hidden word, using the color feedback to see if you place the letters correctly. In Mini Crossword and Mini Sudoku, challenge yourself by completing them in the shortest time possible. Feeling stuck? You can always play with a friend or ask for help. We also have an all-time favorite, Word Search. There's only one rule, drag from the first to the last letter in any direction, including backwards and diagonally. Here's the fun part. When you sign in, you can build streaks when you play daily, earn badges, and even if you miss a day, you can use a freeze to save your streak. Have fun!
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2: Good evening, I'm Jill Newbronner. Tonight's top stories. Day one of diplomacy and business dealings wrapping up with a state dinner. Presidents of the US and China hail a new era of relations as Donald Trump extends an invitation to Xi Jinping to the White House in September. The Chinese leader warning Washington against any missteps on Taiwan, but some agreement on the reopening of the Strait of Hormuz months under the blockade. The Iran war testing the unity of BRICS members meeting in New Delhi. India's top diplomat warning of considerable flux in a world hit by conflict and energy uncertainty. A dramatic escape by former Philippine President Rodrigo Duterte's chief drug war enforcer, Ronald de la Rosa, fleeing the Senate building to evade a possible transfer to The Hague on charges of crimes against humanity.

0: Also tonight, space enters a new domain of growth, one defined less by exploration and more by commercialization. Industry leaders are exploring ways to turn capabilities into scalable business. In your Asia business update, the world's second largest sugar-producing country bans exports to dampen domestic food inflation. But Singapore authorities telling people not to create a single all-powerful agent with unrestricted access using the AI platform OpenClaw. All eyes on the presidents of the US and China toasting to what they call the most important bilateral relationship in the world. Donald Trump and Xi Jinping wrapping up the first day of a historic summit with a lavish state banquet and a reciprocal invitation to the White House in September. The American leader receiving a grand welcome this morning at the Great Hall of the People, where China rolled out the red carpet for Mr. Trump and his entourage of senior officials and top business executives. Now, talks lasted about 2 hours, the Chinese leader urging for deeper cooperation and stronger ties, while the American president predicted a fantastic future for bilateral relations.
1: 中美两国能不能跨越所谓的休息和现状，开放大国关系的新范式，能不能携手应对全球挑战，为世界做出更多的贡献。
2: You and I have known each other now for a long time. In fact, the longest relationship of our two countries that any president and president has had, and that's to me an honor. We've had a fantastic relationship. We've gotten along. When there were difficulties, we worked it out.
0: Thorny issues remain, one of them, Taiwan. President Xi warning President Trump that missteps on Taiwan could push their two countries into conflict. But some common ground over the ongoing waterway blockade in the Middle East. The White House saying both sides had agreed the Strait of Hormuz must remain open and that Iran should never be allowed to obtain a nuclear weapon. Well, let's get more now from our correspondents. They are standing by in the US and China. Tan Se Hui joining us from Beijing. Nick Harper reporting for CNA from Washington, D.C. Se Hui, if we could just start with you. The leaders are wrapping up day one there with a positive reframing of ties between the US and China. What did Xi Jinping have to say, and talk to us about the significance?
3: Well, Mr. Xi has hailed this a new era for U.S.-China relationship. And analysts tell me that the most significant part of his speech was that both sides, Mr. Trump and Mr. Xi, they have a new status of their relationship, calling this a constructive, strategic, stable relationship. Analysts say that this marks the first time in recent years that they're defining their relationship. This does not remove the rivalry between the both of them, but it signals intent and it manages the boundaries, and so that this relationship doesn't lose control and spiral out of control like what we've seen in recent weeks as well as years. And so this is a crucial part of that speech by Mr. Xi. At the state banquet, both sides had called this visit a historic visit. Mr. Trump calling this a special visit. Mr. Xi saying that the progress of China is compatible with making America great again.
4: 我们一直认为，中美关系是当今世界最重要的双边关系，只能搞好，不能搞坏。 两国合则两利，斗则俱伤，应该成为伙伴而不是对手。
2: We had extremely positive and productive conversations and meetings today with the Chinese delegation earlier. And this evening is another cherished opportunity to discuss among friends some of the things that we discussed today, all good for the United States and for China. And it was a great honor to be with you. Please.
3: While these diplomatic dinners do not while these diplomatic dinners do not resolve any kind of existing problems between the U.S. and China, it does create an atmosphere of trust and political space to manage those differences. And so overall, the first day is really about stabilizing relationships.
0: All right. Segue to Nick in Washington, D.C. for us. Nick, the Iran war, Washington saying that both sides have come to an agreement to keep the Strait of Hormuz open. Is that significant from the point of view of Washington, where you are?
1: Yeah, potentially very significant, Jill. This is a potential area where the two sides are willing to cooperate beyond the usual areas that they would be working together on, essentially looking at foreign policy, but from a mutual perspective. The US has been pushing this to China really as a win-win situation. If the war were to end, it would be good news for the US and for China, because China receives much of its oil from the Middle East region, and much of that has been stuck because the Strait of Hormuz has been effectively closed, and there is that US naval blockade on Iranian ports. So really trying to present this to China as being beneficial to them. Bear in mind, though, that this is just from the US perspective, the US readout of these meetings. We haven't had confirmation from China, but according to the US, China agreed with that US position that Iran can never have a nuclear weapon, and also agreed that the Strait of Hormuz must remain open. The US also saying that China is looking at potentially buying American oil as a way to lessen its own dependence on oil from Iran. Before this trip, Donald Trump said that he didn't need China's help in ending the war with Iran. That was potentially posturing. And if China is able to use its influence with Tehran, it would certainly be welcome news for the US president. So potentially significant from the US perspective, ending that conflict that seems very difficult for Trump to end, but also presenting that possibility of extra areas where both countries can work together on mutually beneficial outcomes.
0: Yeah, thanks for that, Nick. And Segue, if we come back to you, we have to talk about Taiwan. It is the biggest flashpoint and high on the agenda. What message was China sending on this topic?
3: Well, the Taiwan issue definitely featured high on China's agenda. Mr. Xi saying that the Taiwan issue is the most important issue between China and the U.S. And he had cautioned the U.S. in terms of taking extra precaution when handling Taiwan issues. And he also said that Taiwan independence and cross-strait peace, these do not go well together, just like fire and water. Analysts told me that China is trying to get something out of the U.S., is trying to push for this. And that's especially after riding on the fact that Kuomintang's chief had visited China recently, and also saying that the U.S. is currently distracted with the Middle East. And so it believes that it has some leeway in achieving something out of this Taiwan issue. But it is crucial to also note that the Taiwan issue was not mentioned in the White House readout. Mr. Trump had said that the visit was great, but again, did not mention anything on Taiwan. But I just read on at a report that Mr. Trump is likely to address the Taiwan issue in the coming days.
0: All right. And finally, Nick, we looked at some progress on the business front with the Chinese president promising greater market access for American companies and vice versa. What does this signal about potential cooperation between the two countries in that area?
1: Well, it seems to be moving in the right direction. We're still waiting for many of the specifics, including really the headline announcement of exactly what deals have been done. But we have heard from the Treasury Secretary, Scott Bessent. He's been giving an interview to CNBC in which he's been speaking about the trade issues. He's saying that he is expecting to see a large order from China for Boeing aircraft, potentially numbering about 500. He said he's also expecting more purchases from China on non-sensitive areas. Now, that could include agriculture agricultural products. We're expecting purchases of US beef and US soybeans as well. Scott Bessent said that they'd already discussed the possibility of creating that board of trade and board of investment to help move things forward beyond this summit itself. And Bessent also saying that AI had been discussed, saying that there was a wholesome dialogue. And he said that that only took place because the US is in the lead when it comes to artificial intelligence. However, he did not confirm that the US has cleared the way for 10 Chinese firms to buy NVIDIA's second most powerful AI chip. Remember, the US has placed export curbs on many of those very powerful chips going to China. And in terms of the CEOs, this business entourage that Donald Trump has taken with him, more than a dozen, some from some of the biggest US companies, many of them are suggesting that there have been positive, productive conversations. Elon Musk from Tesla said there were wonderful discussions, saying many good things were achieved. And Jensen Huang of NVIDIA saying that the meetings had gone well, but still waiting for the specifics, really the nitty-gritty details of exactly what has been agreed to by both sides.
0: Absolutely. But for now, thank you so much, Titanza. We're reporting live from Beijing. Nick Harper from CNA Washington, for CNA from Washington, D.C. Thank you. Now, that's not all, because we'll be getting more analysis on President Trump's visit to China and the possible outcomes with an expert later this hour. Still to come, Singapore Airlines posts a sharp drop in net profit for the last financial year. We'll take a look at the headwinds the carrier faced. Thai Airways manages an increase in first quarter profits, but warns of uncertainties ahead due to geopolitics.
4: Geopolitics, the road to the American dream, and drugs. The rules are rewritten this May. As global tensions rise and energy prices surge, China accelerates its push for energy independence, going big on nuclear and renewables. But in a volatile world, how will China expand its global influence when titans clash, China and the Iran war? The Emmy-nominated series returns. Wei Du reconnects with Chinese migrants now living in a very different America. What remains of their American dream? Walk the line. Ice Nation. More dangerous and engineered to evade the law, new psychoactive substances have left global regulators scrambling to keep pace.
5: There may be variants out there that still go undetected.
4: Uncover the shadowy world of drugs 2.0. This May on CNA. Saturday on Japan Hour. Famed for its deers, cycle around Nara across persimmon fields, shrines and temples. Once the capital of ancient Japan, visit a kofun, the ancient burial site of emperors. Japan Hour, Saturday on CNA.
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0: Welcome back. Want to make sure you get your business news now. And India has imposed an immediate ban on sugar exports, potentially until the end of September, in a move aimed at controlling domestic prices. Rebecca Bundin filed this report for CNA from Mumbai.
1: The Indian government says that it's banning the export of raw, refined and white sugar, although it will allow certain shipments that are already underway to proceed. It says that this ban will be in place until the 30th of September or until further notice. Analysts say such steps have been taken to cool prices locally and ensure sufficient domestic supplies. This is because India's sugar production is reported to be down this year after excessive rainfall during the last monsoon season, impacting the crop's growth cycle.
2: The government, with food prices elevated and supply chains disturbed terribly, and the rupee also becoming very, very wobbly and close to now about 96 to a dollar. So all those things, government is probably wanting to preempt the runaway inflation as far as sugar is concerned or as far as other food items is concerned.
1: He also highlights there are risks associated with the El Nino weather pattern, which could affect this year's monsoon and future crop production. According to Indian media reports, the export ban doesn't apply to certain shipments to the US and the European Union under existing quota arrangements. But experts say that as one of the world's largest producers of sugar, India's move is likely to have an impact on international prices and could be to the benefit of major exporters Brazil and Thailand. For CNA, I'm Rebecca Bundin in Mumbai.
0: Thai Airways earnings for the first 3 months of the year gained altitude despite facing headwinds brought on by the higher fuel prices due to the war in Iran. Revenue for the quarter ended March. That was up 9% on year in today's US dollar terms, and net adjusted profit also up more than 10% over that same period. Now, that's despite passenger numbers dipping in March, with the flag carrier also raising fares by 10 to 15% and cutting some domestic and international flights. Looking ahead, Thai Airways is hoping to capitalize on demand for flights from Southeast Asia to Europe. That's as passengers avoid transiting through the Middle East due to the war. Now, Thai Airways ended the day higher, along with the Thailand benchmark SET. Singapore Airlines, not so lucky, recording a sharp drop in net profit, down nearly 60% on year to about $1.2 billion for the fiscal year that ended on the 31st of March. And that was mainly due to losses from its stake in Air India, as well as the absence of last year's one-off gain from the Air India Vistara merger. Still, total revenue climbed to a record $20.5 billion. The group also posting a full-year operating profit of nearly $2.4 billion, up 39% on year. Passenger traffic continued to grow, with both Singapore Airlines and Scoot carrying a record 42.4 million passengers, and that is up 7.7% from a year earlier. Let's look ahead. The group expects the full impact of rising jet fuel prices triggered by the war to feed through into the next financial year. Singapore regulators have issued an advisory on agentic AI platform OpenClaw, citing limited built-in security controls like authentication gaps. In its first such warning to organizations, the Infocom Media Development Authority advised users against unrestricted access to files and applications, and said doing so may run the risk of having sensitive data leaked to other external AI model providers. IMDA also highlighting other key concerns, including OpenClaw's lack of maturity given the limited security testing prior to its release. Over 400 cases of vulnerabilities and exposures were reported. A quarter were considered highly severe, which could have led to data theft. IMDA recommends users to use multiple platforms with narrow and clearly defined roles instead of creating a single and all-powerful agent with unrestricted access. Human approval should also be implemented through system-level controls as a guardrail.
3: Third one is more about treating every input as untrusted, because OpenClaw is connected to your Slack, your email. So just make sure that whatever is actually coming as an input, it could attempt to manipulate it. So be wary of that. So in a way that these three things, if basically being operated in a disciplined manner, will help us to reduce the cases that may basically happen in terms of a cyber attack or bigger than that.
0: Space is entering a new frontier as the industry shifts to commercial-driven growth from government-led exploration. Now, that transformation is in focus at the Global Space Technology Convention and Exhibition 2026 here in Singapore, where industry leaders are exploring how to turn space capabilities into scalable business. CNA's Julie Yu reports.
4: 2, 1, ignition.
5: For decades, space was dominated by governments.
6: Yes, indeed. They've got the flag up now. And you can
5: think national missions, defense programs, and giant agencies such as NASA. But that model is changing fast. According to the Space Foundation, the global space economy is now worth more than $600 billion, with nearly 80% driven by commercial activity. And the sectors betting biggest on it are ones you'd recognize: maritime, defense, urban planning, disaster response. But here at GSTCE, the conversation has moved on from what space can do. The focus now is how to turn that capability into scalable businesses and real economic value.
7: People think about space as an industry vertical, but we really see it as a horizontal enabling technology, just like the internet or AI, right? Being able to use space data for predictive analytics of weather, being able to use space data to monitor maritime traffic. These all have implications on businesses' bottom line, whether it's productivity gains or efficiencies or cost savings.
5: That bridge to real-world adoption is exactly where a Singapore-based Edosky is operating. They turn satellite data into AI-powered insights for cities managing climate and disaster risks.
8: You have to also look at the technology, because the technology is changing so fast, and where the demand for this technology is. So identifying that, making changes to your strategy is key to actually business expansion.
5: But as the business case grows, experts warn that the infrastructure supporting the space economy is struggling to keep pace, from satellite-enabled 5G networks to faster, more flexible launch capabilities. It's a gap Hidetaka Aoki knows well. Japan's so-called space evangelist argues that innovation in a vacuum is not enough. Survival depends on commercial pathways and regional networks.
9: So in this region, no single country needs to do everything alone. So we can collaborate in this region. For example, Japan's technology, Singapore's financial hub, geolocational advantages of Southeast Asia. With that combined, we can work together.
5: And that spirit of collaboration is driving a new partnership between South Korea and Singapore. Blue Tide Capital and SST Think Tank are joining forces to help Korean deep tech firms scale across the Asia Pacific.
10: No single country and company can establish the whole space industry ecosystem. And nowadays, successful space business depends on international corporations such as launch services, satellite manufacturing and data sharing, and also the downstream application services.
5: Despite the momentum, the question of capital remains. Many investors are still wary of long development cycles and high entry costs. The consensus is the sell has to be simple.
11: So the first thing is to be sure that there is a demand. You can create demand if you want by establishing some, let's say, again, reasonable expectations about what you can bring with the new technology. If people are convinced that the new technology is bringing them something, especially from the monetary point of view, they will invest.
4: Still, the direction is clear. The space economy is on track to approach $1 trillion in the next decade. But success won't be defined by innovation alone. In this new space race, it's about execution and making space work here on Earth. Julie Yu, CNA, Singapore.
0: Well, still to come, talks between the presidents Donald Trump and Xi Jinping, ranging from trade to regional security and global tensions. But what kind of breakthroughs are expected? We'll discuss today's events and look ahead to the potential outcomes with an expert.

0: My grandpa was the first one who came to Hong Kong.
1: I'm from Nepal and I live in Lisbon for many years now.
2: I feel that Thai people see me as a part of London.
3: ¡Sawadee!
4: Tengo es que puedo coger lo bueno de la cultura china y quedármelo, y lo bueno de la cultura española y quedármelo.
5: I can't do anything because I stay in India 10 years.
6: I'm BT.
7: I'm proud of being Filipina and at the same time, I'm proud of what I achieved here in Barcelona.
8: 지금은 인도에서 거의 가족처럼 함께하고 있습니다.
9: 남이 많은가?
10: Things can coexist together and that's the beauty of Hong Kong as well.
11: When I lead to the Chennai, I feel like, oh God, I'm home.
12: $2 million. 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
13: How much do you have left in unused packages?
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12: I'm going undercover to find out if there is something deeper at play. Prepaid packages, bargain or bad deal? Talking Point Sunday on CNA.
15: As a global energy crisis deepens, China doubles down on its plan for clean, limitless energy. Dubbed the Artificial Sun, scientists hope to crack the code on nuclear fusion.
16: 那么这个核聚变技呢，既然能够提出来，而且从国家舆论的角度来讲还在传播，那么一定就意味着中国的技术水平呢已经达到了一定的能力。
15: China green tech exports surge, but other sectors face headwinds.
17: Export are the key growth driver the past couple of years, and if the rest of the world is suffering, the scope for China to continue to export its way to growth is limited.
15: Can China play the role of peacemaker in the Iran crisis?
18: Typically, China has economic leverage over countries that act like normal, rational economic countries. Iran's not like this.
15: Watch When Titans Clash on demand at cna.asia.

We are updating tonight's top stories. The presidents of the U.S. and China hail a new era of relations as Donald Trump extends an invitation to Xi Jinping to the White House in September. The leaders wrapping up the first day of diplomacy and business dealings with a state dinner. The war in Iran testing the unity of BRICS members amid a meeting in New Delhi. Iran's top diplomat warning of considerable flux in a world hit by conflict and energy uncertainty. The chief enforcer of the former Philippine president Rodrigo Duterte's deadly drug war flees the Senate, where he was holed up for days, evading arrest over alleged crimes against humanity. Let's circle back to our top story today. The first day of historic summit between the U.S. and Chinese presidents. That wrapped up with a state dinner, both sides hailing

0: Have you been experiencing hives that keep coming back? 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Learn more about CSU at ICU.sg. That's ISEEU.sg. This message is brought to you by Novartis Singapore.
1: All the people, and then the toasts that they made in the state dinner that just concluded a little while ago.
2: Now, you talked about the reframe, including the words strategic, stable, also constructive. And one area where we've seen some of that potentially come to fruition is a possible deal with Boeing in the works. And that plays well to Trump's domestic audience. But us here in Asia, what can we take away from it, where stability between these two are so vital for us?
1: Yeah, well, I think this kind of stability that the two sides are focused on is a stability that is quite comfortable to China and to its top priorities economically, geopolitically, domestically. And I think it reflects actually the U.S. moving away from some of its core issues that it's been focused on for a long time regarding the commercial relationship and security issues, but that's going to be stable. The president has moved quite a bit. On the economic side, the U.S. is not pushing China on industrial policy, on global rebalancing. You're seeing discussions of very specific deals around agriculture and beef, potentially Boeing. I think Secretary Bessent mentioned that in an interview today. But very specific targeted issues that don't touch any red lines on either side.
2: Yeah, pick your battles, I guess. But President Xi did, however, warn against, I'm going to try and say this, Thucydides' trap. That's that idea that a rivalry between major powers can end in conflict. Do you read that as a reference to Taiwan, given that that remains the biggest flashpoint between the two countries?
1: It's partly about Taiwan. That's the most likely potential area where the U.S. and China could be in direct conflict with each other. But it's really about how a rising power and the preeminent power of the time manage their relationship to keep things stable or end up in conflict. I think lots of scholars who studied this think that this is overblown. Certainly, you've seen those types of things before, but they're also able to manage it. And it requires both sides taking important steps to reassure the other, even while they're also trying to deter and balance against the other. There was no clear breakthrough on Taiwan today. I think both sides stating their historic positions, as far as I can tell. And I think that might mean continued stability, although I think Xi Jinping was identifying that this is the top priority for China, trying to get President Trump to make some concessions, which I don't think emerged from the meetings today.
2: Yeah, quickly moving on to Iran. You know, China is quite happy to see the U.S. distracted there, but Beijing also needs the Strait of Hormuz to be open for its own energy security. How does it balance those two competing interests?
1: Sure. Well, I think, given the conflict in the Middle East with Iran right now, this is a high priority for the U.S. and has raised this with Xi Jinping and wanting China to use its influence and leverage to get Iran to make concessions to help bring this conflict to an end. I don't think the Chinese move there either, although I think they both agreed that conflict, that Iran having nuclear weapons is not a thing that should occur, and they should oppose that. I think China also signaled that it'd be interested in purchasing more U.S. energy, which it hasn't bought in a while, to try and diversify its sources of energy supply to be less dependent on the Middle East. And China has been largely trying to diversify its supply chain, actually away from Western technologies, and they're trying to do so with regard to energy in the Middle East. That also is why they've been promoting clean energy solutions as well, so that these type of

0: conflicts don't have as large effect on the Chinese economy as it otherwise would.
1: Scott, final question on tomorrow, because today's cordial atmosphere could have, you know, in a way created a sense of political space to set up what could be tough negotiations tomorrow behind closed doors. So what do you see tomorrow panning out to be like? And what do we have to see to really be convinced of the momentum and that this reset is on track?
0: Yeah, well, I think the way the visit is going is largely as advertised in advance. There's a lot of symbolism, both sides hailing this as a historic state visit, visit to the Temple of Heaven, large on praise for both sides. But on the specifics, not a lot of huge specific deliverables that both sides can claim that this is a fundamental changing of the relationship, either on security or on economics. I think what we're going to try and look for in the next day is whether or not they agree to extend the ceasefire that was announced in Busan. Can they confirm whether or not there'll be a deal for Boeing? Will the Chinese publicly reference President Trump's invitation for Xi Jinping to visit the United States in September? I think those are the things we're looking for, and that there's no downside, that the relationship, that the meeting doesn't resolve in any kind of big differences, and that doesn't seem likely to happen.
1: All right, Scott, we will look for the details tomorrow. Thank you so much. Scott Kennedy, Senior Advisor and Trustee Chair in Chinese Business and Economics at CSIS. So much more coverage of the Trump-Xi summit. That's on our live blog on CNA.Asia and our mobile app. So the Trump-Xi summit hanging over a meeting of BRICS foreign ministers in New Delhi today. India hosting members of the expanded bloc, including top diplomats from Iran and the UAE. Chinese Foreign Minister Wang Yi was not in attendance due to the leader summit in Beijing, but was represented instead by China's ambassador to India. The expanded bloc facing divisions over the war in Iran and rising oil prices. Indian Foreign Minister S. Jaishankar warning of economic and energy insecurity stemming from the ongoing turmoil.
2: We meet at a time of considerable flux in international relations, ongoing conflicts, economic uncertainties, and challenges in trade and technology and climate are shaping the global landscape. There is a growing expectation, particularly from emerging markets and developing countries, that BRICS will play a constructive and stabilizing role.
1: All right, Neha Punia has more answers for us, and she is tracking developments from New Delhi. Neha, could you tell us more about the discussions surrounding the war in Iran?
3: That was very much the big talking point, Jill, as foreign ministers of the BRICS grouping met. This is a bloc that represents about half of the world's population and about 40% of the global economy. And there is, you know, very obvious concern about the impact that the war has had on countries that are not directly involved in it, which is why you had Iran's foreign minister, Abbas Araghchi, who's representing Tehran here, you know, straight off the bat, defend Iran's actions and also level allegations of bullying at America. He's used this platform to call out American actions. He says that Iran's not the aggressor, but it's a victim of American aggression and bullying. Said that while Iran is ready to talk, it is also simultaneously war in Iran has proved that Tehran is unbreakable, but he also then used his speech to make an impassioned plea to BRICS members, which also included the UAE. He's saying that this war that Iran is fighting is a battle that you know, Iran is fighting on behalf of developing countries of the world, saying that Iran is trying to resist Western hegemony. And he said he would be grateful for the support of the wider group to work together to end American entitlement. We're also being told, Iranian media is reporting that he's also accused the UAE of being directly involved in strikes on Iran. But we don't know if there was a rebuttal from the UAE in that meeting. A lot of it happened behind closed doors. But, you know, this is sitting alongside that note of warning that was issued by New Delhi, India's Foreign Minister, Dr. S. Jaishankar, chairing the meeting, talking about the need for the BRICS bloc to be a stabilizing force for, you know, member countries to voice their views, but also try and find common ground. And he has, of course, flagged the sort of economic concerns that are plaguing developing countries, saying that you know, we need to address issues of food insecurity, of fertilizer shortages, disruptions to supply chain, also calling for the safe and unimpeded transit of ships through the Strait of Hormuz, which is critical for India's own energy security needs as well, seeing how a bulk of its crude oil and cooking gas comes from there. But it'll be interesting to see whether or not these countries are able to find common ground and able to issue a joint statement. We'll have to wait for day two to see how that pans out.
1: All right, leave it there for now. Nia Punia, thank you so much for covering that story from New Delhi for us. A British maritime agency says a vessel off the coast of the UAE has been, quote, taken and bound for Iranian waters. Authorities say the ship was held at anchor some 38 nautical miles northeast of Fujairah before being moved. South Korea, meanwhile, says it was unlikely anyone other than Iran was responsible for an attack against a South Korean cargo ship in the Strait of Hormuz almost 2 weeks ago. Investigators say the explosion and fire were caused by a strike by two unidentified flying objects. The attack destroyed the engine room and left a 7-meter-deep puncture in the ship's stern. No one on board was critically injured. While Seoul has strongly condemned the attack, it has remained cautious about making prejudgments on who was responsible. Several ships have been attacked in or near the key waterway as the US and Iran push on with rival blockades. Negotiations between the two have stalled, leaving the future of the conflict in limbo. Now, you're looking there at, we're going to show you very shortly live pictures of President Donald Trump just leaving that state banquet at the Great Hall of the People in Beijing. Now, we know both President Xi Jinping and Donald Trump attending that event a day after talks. Officials are leaving the dinner there, probably going back, getting some rest for day two tomorrow. Still more to come. Tough issues on the forefront of the meeting between Presidents Trump and Xi Jinping in Beijing. Diplomacy, though, has a soft side with pandas and ping pong, part of the building blocks in the US-China relations. Plus, the chief enforcer of the former Philippine President Rodrigo Duterte's deadly drug war flees the Senate, where he was holed up for days evading arrest over alleged crimes against humanity.
4: Southeast Asia's rice-loving countries in a bind as the Middle East conflict upends global supply chains. On the Next Asia First, we take you to Cebu City in the Philippines, where each person consumes an average of 190 kilos of rice every year. We look at how surging fuel costs and disruptions in fertilizer supplies threaten livelihoods and food security.
5: South Korea's skilled laborers sent to Germany in exchange for loans.
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5: Service and sacrifice that shaped a nation.
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5: Adrift, the pioneers who built Korea. Tuesday on CNA.
8: Tens of thousands of Chinese citizens risked everything to reach America.
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11: 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You gotta move.
8: My name is Wei Du. I'm revisiting the Chinese migrants building fragile new lives in America.
12: This is the last dinner. 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
13: it's all heart-wrenching.
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13: What's your name? 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
14: 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Come on.
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1: Welcome back. Britain's health minister has resigned, saying he has lost confidence in the prime minister's leadership, where Streeting has yet to trigger a leadership challenge. But told Keir Starmer, it is now clear that he will not lead the Labour Party into the next general election. Mr. Starmer is fighting to stay in power after dozens of his own Labour Party lawmakers called for his resignation, stemming from heavy losses in last week's local polls, as well as months of scandal over his appointment of Peter Mandelson as envoy to the US, despite his known ties with convicted sex offender Jeffrey Epstein. Fresh turmoil grips the Philippine Senate. Its leader has confirmed that Ronald De La Rosa, wanted by the International Criminal Court, has left the premises. The former police chief slipped out overnight after days under Senate protection, marking a dramatic turn in the high-stakes standoff over his possible arrest.
17: Ako na nanawagan sa inyo. Lahat ng mga Pilipino na may puso para sa ating bansa, para sa kinabukasan ng ating bansa, pumunta na po kayo dito sa harap ng Senado at para mapigil itong kanilang plano na tayo ay aarestuhin at dadalhin sa dahil.
1: His pre-dawn escape is the latest twist in a week of high-stakes political maneuvering. Mary Jo Ramos reports from CNA, for CNA from Metro Manila.
18: Another day of drama at the Philippine Senate as its president confirmed that the man wanted by the ICC for crimes against humanity is no longer on the premises. In a press briefing, Senate President Alan Peter Cayetano read a text from the wife of Senator Bato de la Rosa saying he had made his escape last night to avoid implicating the upper chamber where he had sought refuge.
19: If I was in his shoes, I will escape when it's least expected. But again, mali yung word na escape because there's no warrant eh. Diba? There's no warrant. So he's free to go.
18: Cayetano also denied accusations that last night's gunfire at the Senate was staged. He cited Interior Secretary John Vicrimulia as saying that the Senate Sergeant-at-Arms fired a total of 27 shots, while what he called the other side, parties he did not identify, fired five. He said the police and the Senate will jointly investigate the incident. In a press briefing earlier, Palace spokesperson Claire Castro said the Senate Sergeant-at-Arms first fired a warning shot, prompting an agent of the National Bureau of Investigation to fire back. The ICC issued a warrant against De La Rosa for crimes against humanity, specifically for 32 alleged murders committed in the Philippines between July 3, 2016 and the end of April 2018. His camp insists that the warrant is invalid as the Philippines is no longer a party to the ICC. But Filipino lawyer Ross Togade, assistant to counsel at the ICC, said the preliminary examination of the case was initiated when the Philippines was still a state party to the Rome Statute.
20: The fact that we have withdrawn and the withdrawal has taken effect in 2019 does not erase all of the effects of our being a state party up until 2019. So under the framework of the Rome Statute, it also has a provision that states that former state parties who have withdrawn still have the duty to cooperate regardless of the withdrawal.
18: Tugade said it is not unusual for the ICC to issue arrest warrants to sitting or high officials, citing active warrants against sitting heads of state, such as Russia's Vladimir Putin and Israel's Benjamin Netanyahu.
20: So at the moment, because this is a warrant issued by the International Criminal Court, there is no procedure within the Rome Statute that actually requires the localization of a warrant.
18: Since Monday, supporters of the Duterte clan and Senator De La Rosa have been camping outside the Senate premises, protesting both the House of Representatives' impeachment of Vice President Sara Duterte and the ICC warrant against De La Rosa.
0: We are supporting Bato because we knew in the very first place that the case of Bato is similar to our Tatay Digong. At yung aming grupo ay nabuo dahil doon sa illegal abduction ni Tatay Digong. That's the very reason that we don't want it to happen again to any citizen of this country, including our very own Senator Ronald Bato. No?
18: With the senator's whereabouts unknown, it may be a while before the ICC sees any progress in the case. Marijo Ramos reporting for CNA from Metro Manila.
1: Tariffs, technology, and Taiwan. Hard issues front and center for the Beijing summit between Presidents Donald Trump and Xi Jinping. But there's a softer side to the relationship between the two superpowers. Crystal Cham has details.
21: Olga Soltes was 17 when she went to Beijing for a game of table tennis in 1971. It was her first trip out of the United States, and she had no idea it would make history for U.S.-China relations. 55 years later, Olga and her teammates from that time are back in China to commemorate the event.
22: I don't think we knew what to expect even, you know, so going into this totally different world was amazing. Then when we went out of the world, everybody in the United States, we were in every magazine and everywhere, you know, we couldn't believe it that it was such a big deal, you know, but it was and still is. Yeah.
21: Olga was one of 9 players from the U.S. table tennis team who went to Beijing at the invitation of then-Chinese leader Mao Zedong. They were the first delegation of Americans to visit the country since the founding of the People's Republic of China in 1949. They were welcomed by then-Premier Zhou Enlai and toured landmarks such as the Great Wall. The trip started what became known as ping-pong diplomacy, and paved the way for then-President Richard Nixon's visit to Beijing the following year. This year, commemorations were held in both Beijing and Shanghai. The Beijing event was attended by Vice President Han Zheng, who read out a congratulatory letter by President Xi Jinping. Scholars say these efforts are no coincidence, happening before a summit between President Xi and U.S. President Donald Trump.
23: This is so historically important, but also urgently matters to the Trump's visit, just as the 1971 ping-pong visit preceded President Nixon, like February 1972 visit to Beijing. China is consciously invoking that same template ahead of Trump's visit.
24: China is a rising power. So the idea of China is not shared equally between Chinese and non-Chinese. But when ping-pong players get together, the message is crystal clear. That's power of shared vision, shared history. So maybe we could once again remember the lessons we learned from ping-pong diplomacy. If the Chinese leaders and American leaders can achieve something miracle at that time, why not now?
21: There are other groups of people who have seen the softer side of China-US relations. There are the Flying Tigers, a group of American pilots who fought for China in World War II. Their descendants were invited to China's military parade in 2025. President Xi Jinping himself has a relationship with Iowa. In 1985, he visited the state as a provincial official and stayed with local hosts, forming a bond that state media continues to report on. And China's panda diplomacy, another branch of its cultural outreach. China recently announced a new pair of giant pandas will go to Zoo Atlanta in the U.S. for 10 years.
23: The key insight here is that hard diplomacy and soft diplomacy, they are not alternative, right? They work in sequence. So when citizens in both countries see friendly cultural exchange, such as like the panda in the U.S. National Zoo, it become much more politically easier for leaders to make concessions on hard issues.
21: Olga and her teammates believe that sports offer a platform for nations to connect.
22: Everybody's so nice to us, and we come here and we, you know, it's warm and we like each other. Why can't the world be like that?
21: They hope that the spirit of ping-pong diplomacy will continue in a world that needs it more than ever before. Crystal Chia, CNA, Shanghai.
1: That takes us to the end of Asia Tonight. Don't forget headlines anytime at cna.asia. We're also on Facebook and YouTube. Check us out there. Good night.

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8: Drugs like this are part of the new wave that we are seeing in the drug market.
9: 17-year-old Chinese male smoking weed. He was pronounced dead the same day. But there was no weed in the system.
10: Someone told me, hey, this is similar to weed. 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After a while, people start overdose.
11: They are calling this the soft drug. It's okay to take them because you won't be able to be caught.
12: That is mushrooming of clandestine labs.
13: मैंने एक लैब में खुद गया हूँ बनते हुए देखा हूँ. एस्ट्रोनॉट जैसा सूट पूरा ऊपर से नीचे सूट फुल कवर.
14: Drug syndicate is very smart. When you come up with a new testing methodology, they will actually design a new one to circumvent.
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0: 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Easy to play and great for quick breaks on a busy day. We have 5 games. Here's Buzzword, where you form as many words as you can using the given letters. 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Feeling stuck? 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We also have an all-time favorite, Word Search. There's only one rule, drag from the first to the last letter in any direction, including backwards and diagonally. Here's the fun part. 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Have fun!
1: Last year, fish with unusual growths began turning up in northern Thailand, raising the alarm that something is wrong with these rivers. Elevated levels of toxins have been detected in the waters of northern Thailand. Where do they come from? And why our civil war and the race for the world's most critical minerals at the heart of this looming pollution crisis?
2: Extract ออกมายังไงก็คือปล่อยออกมาอย่างนั้นโดยที่ไม่มีอะไรป้องกันเลย

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3: Fish like this have been turning up in northern Thai rivers since last year. Some with skin lesions, others with unusual growths. The fisher folk here are uneasy. They're unsure how badly this will devastate their livelihoods. And there's little they can do about it because of where the pollutants come from.
4: There are mines happening upstream in Chan State, just across Thailand border.Many of them are rare earths, many of them are gold, and many of them are unknown. We don't know exactly what mines they are digging. These activities are transnational organized crime. They are doing mining without any standard, any laws, spilling all the chemicals and toxins to our river system. In this time of the year, the river should be clear, but they are now murky and don't seem to be healthy any longer. These rivers are the Gok River, the Sai, the Ruok, and the Mekong River.
3: The Mekong is a lifeline in this part of Southeast Asia, fed by a vast network of waterways and tributaries. Among them is the Gok,which rises in Myanmar's Shan State before entering Thailand in Chiang Mai. The Sai also begins there, flowing into Chiang Rai before joining the Ruak. Together, they feed the Mekong. And what enters them upstream flows through the whole waterway. Testing by Thailand's Pollution Control Department has found heavy metals in these rivers.
5: น้ำเนี่ยมันก็จะไหลมาจากประเทศเพื่อนบ้านนะครับก็จะไหลเข้ามาในบ้านเราเราตรวจพบตรงนั้นนะครับเป็นจุดแรกที่เข้ามาในประเทศไทยแล้วก็ตรวจพบค่าสูง
3: Arsenic is a naturally occurring chemical element found in soil, water and some minerals. It's highly toxic. While trace amounts of arsenic occur naturally in water systems.The levels found in these Thai rivers exceed what would be normally expected. The tests have also detected mercury, lead, cadmium, and manganese. These toxic elements can build up in the body over time, quietly raising the risk of organ damage and cancer. In some tests, the presence of these substances exceeded Thailand's safety standards.With arsenic drawing the most urgent concern.
5: ตั้งแต่ปี2568นะครับเราพบว่ามีค่าสารหนูเนี่ยเกินค่ามาตรฐานมาอย่างต่อเนื่องซึ่งเหล่านี้มันอาจจะมาจากการที่ประกอบกิจกรรมบางอย่างก็จะอาจจะมาจากเมืองแร่เพราะว่าข้อมูลที่จากเว็บไซต์ที่ดูเรื่องซิมสันนะครับที่มีการติดตามตรวจสอบอยู่เนี่ยแล้วก็พบว่ามีการมาทำเหมืองแร่เป็นจำนวนมาก
3: The Stimson Center, an American think tank that works on areas like security, climate and natural resources, have been studying this area of Myanmar. It sits in the mountainous region in northeastern Myanmar, where they say rare earth extraction is booming.
6: Rare earths are about 17 different types of metals, and they are very similar, chemically speaking, and that gives them unique properties. So they have these amazing magnetic and other kind of chemical properties that allow them to enhance certain technological products. They're not rare.They're everywhere. Like modern technology, the light bulbs, they're getting stronger, rare earth.Colors on your TV, your phones, military equipment, green energy technology, rare earth. Our wind turbines take about 600 kilograms of rare earth each. What makes them potentially rare is that they're very difficult to extract. because they're chemically similar, before you create something into a compound where you have multiple rare earths, you want to separate them first before applying them together. So that entire process is very difficult to do. Not many people know how to do it at the moment. It can be both costly and laborious.
1: เทคโนโลยีที่ใช้อยู่ณปัจจุบันนะครับใช้พวกแร่เอิร์ธทั้งหมดดังนั้นก็มีความสำคัญความต้องการสูงใครที่ครอบครองอยู่ก็มีอำนาจเยอะในการต่อรองในระดับ global
3: According to the International Energy Agency China is the world's biggest producer of rare earths
7: It's a race, right? Countries all around the world have identified as a strategic threat the fact that China does have dominance in this area. They're all looking to try to scale up their own production facilities.
3: As the critical importance of rare earths becomes clear, countries across the world are looking to mine these metals, from the US to Japan to Malaysia and even Myanmar. A country still in the grip of civil war. Much of the extraction is happening in its borderlands, deep in conflict areas where oversight is weak.
8: Unfortunately, we have so abundant of natural resources in my home state, Kachin state. Gold mining, jade mining, amber mining, now ruby also.And then also that the rare earth mining is booming. Mining process, they use a lot of associated chemicals. And then it's unregulated at all. Since there are armed conflict, no one could not control properly.
3: Because of the Myanmar conflict and general inaccessibility of the region, it's very difficult for third parties to monitor the mining activity. How many mines are in operation?What is being extracted, and how the waste is disposed. But downstream, the signs are visible, especially for those who have lived here for decades. At Tha Thon, where the Gok River enters Thailand, the water has changed color.
9: The water has changed color. It's a little bit of water. It's a little bit of water.แต่มีปีสองปีนี่น้ำหัวเขาตั้งบนเขาเฮ็ดได้หังก็หมอหูใครก็มึงกล้าไปมึงกล้าอาบมุกกว่าเนี่ยเขาชักเสื้อฟ้ากว่าเขาชักนี่น้ำเนี่ยมึงเลี้ยวเนี่ยมึงกล้าไปชักหรอกมุกกว่าชักเสื้อฟ้ากว่าชักอะไรน่ะ
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3: To find out what's in the rivers the InSight team took a water sample for lab testing
10: So this is for heavy metal testing, and I'm going to add a little bit of acid. Basically, the acid is going to stop heavy metals from changing before the lab can test them.
3: Out on the river, people don't need a lab report to know things are not right. Sukjayana has spent more than 5 decades fishing these waters.He has seen fish with lesions and strange growths before.
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15: My grandpa was the first one who came to Hong Kong.
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19: Tengo es que puedo coger lo bueno de la cultura china y quedármelo y lo bueno de la cultura española y quedármelo.
20: I can't do anything because I stay in India 10 years.
21: I'm BT.
22: I'm proud of being Filipina and at the same time I'm proud of what I achieved here in Barcelona.
23: 지금은인도에서거의가족처럼함께하고있습니다
24: 남이많은가
25: Things can coexist together, and that's the beauty of Hong Kong as well.
26: When I leave to the Chennai, I feel like, oh God, I'm home.
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28: We need to tie firmly to make sure the God can go out and come back safely.
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30: 比较难训练的是旗放在我们的脚，踢踢自己的嘴巴，从嘴巴丢上去头那边。
31: For Singapore, the floats since day one have been part of the Chinky Parade.
32: We have the fluffy teddy bear, we have a Game Boy and a dragon playground.
33: 在2025年，槟城、新加坡还有柔佛古庙游神的主办单位呢，申遗。
34: With UNESCO recognition, we hope Chingay will go on generation to generation.
3: Myanmar has been shaped by conflict since independence in 1948.For decades, ethnic groups fought the central government for autonomy. Since the coup in 2021, the fighting has intensified. In the northeast are the Shan and Kachin, where ethnic forces are engaged in a territorial struggle with the military. Here's one hidden epicenter of the global race for rare earths. According to the Stimson Center,Nearly 600 mines are carved into the hills of Shan and Kachin states, in the regulatory void of violence.
12: So what are we seeing?
3: Regan has been mapping their expansion.
0: So these are all the mines that we've been able to identify using satellite imagery. These are the rare earth mines in the red. It's rather difficult to actually say for certain what some of these mines are mining, but we have an idea of what is likely happening here.
1: Speaking on the Myanmar case, it's not like a conventional open pit mine, right, that you imagine. This one is in situ leaching, which is a different process that directly drips or injects a chemical compound into the earth. And that chemical compound, usually fertilizer, ammonium based, just slowly drips through the earth using with gravity. And then they insert additional pipes throughout the hill horizontally. And then these pipes allow water from a nearby stream to get pumped into the hills. And then by the time it kind of goes to the bottom of the hill, there's a big tunnel that allows this kind of rare earth slurry to drip into these collection pools.
3: Along major rivers in Indochina, more than 2,500 mines scar the landscape. Most of them are in Myanmar, where nearly one-third are dedicated to rare earths. To find them in these remote hills, researchers look for patterns visible from space.
1: What I see earliest is the construction of those pools, because they're digging into the hillside at the bottom of the hills, these really, really deep pools that are maybe 20 meters wide out in the open. And they add additional chemicals to further separate the rare earths. That's when you start seeing more activity of like the colors changing in the pools and then the use of multiple pools.
3: In 2024, the United States Geological Survey placed Myanmar as the world's third largest mine producer of rare earths, after China and the United States.
1: Relevant to Southeast Asia, specifically Myanmar and Laos, are the heavy rare earths. Two of them specifically, dysprosium and terbium, have these kind of magnetic properties to them that really support kind of our transition in technological innovation. So they are pricier than the rest. Why it's happening in Myanmar is likely because it's closer to China, where a lot of the history of rare earth mining has occurred, at least in the past 50 years.
3: When it comes to rare earths, China is the undisputed leader. It accounts for about 60% of global rare earth mining and around 90% of refining output. But decades of rare earth production came at a cost. In Jiangxi, the center of China's heavy rare earth industry, pollution from poorly regulated mines poisoned land and water, drawing public backlash.
2: Throughout especially the 2010s, China started to roll out much more strict environmental standards, and this led to it becoming increasingly costly for Chinese mining companies to conduct that form of rare earth mining, which is quite dirty, and which also has very significant health impacts. So as the environmental standards increased in places across China, you saw where China increasingly looked overseas to supply those minerals.
3: So, in the mid-2010s, extraction shifted from China to its southwestern neighbor.
2: So if you go back and look at the different parties that control territory along the China-Myanmar border, you actually have a border guard force unit that came under the control of the Myanmar military. You saw that at around the time that China started to roll out these more strict environmental protocols, that you suddenly had a very willing actor on the Myanmar side of the border who was quite happy to have this dirty business migrate in. The head of the border guard up in the Kachin areas, Ding Ying, basically set up a web of all of these different mining companies, over 100 of them, concentrated in the Ponghwar area. You know, these in the end ended up becoming the vast majority of China's rare earth supplies overall.
3: In 2024, the Kachin Independence Army, or KIA, defeated the military-aligned Border Guard Force and seized the mines.
4: KIA have very strong position, so they can leverage, they can negotiate with with China very strongly. Even now, the mining, they could not do whatever they want like before. KIA control properly, and they don't give permission easily.
2: The KIA sought to bring those rare earths under their control. Of course, they are very valuable, bringing in hundreds of millions, if not billions, in revenue. China saw these dynamics on the ground, and it started to look for alternative supplies of those minerals. And of course, you have rare earth minerals all across northern Myanmar, not only exclusively in Kachin, but also in neighboring northern Shan. And so one of the Chinese closest allies among the different ethnic armed organizations, the United Hua State Army, started to become a good alternative for rare earth mining. And you saw an expansion of the rare earth mines increasingly into northern Shan state as conflict escalated in Kachin.
3: From the hills of Shan state, water flows into the Gok, Sai, and Ruak rivers, and the mines are cut into the same catchments that feed them.
1: A lot of these mines are financed, invested by Chinese companies. Chinese nationals who are experts on the chemical process come to Myanmar, live there on the mine, and then help the process of injecting the chemicals on a technical level. The rest of the people there, though, are all from Myanmar. They're the ones who are doing the hands-on work.
3: Mining just 1 ton of rare earth minerals can generate up to 2,000 tons of waste materials.
1: Now, the wastewater, in theory, if you were to have regulation, you would somehow capture as much of it as possible and then clean it before you put it back into the river. That's not the case right now in Myanmar. Instead, that water is being directly pumped back into the river system that it was pulling out of. And then these mines, after they've been kind of exhausted of any economically feasible like extraction beyond a certain point, they leave them exposed.
3: Fighting between Myanmar's military and ethnic armed groups has intensified since 2023. It's still ongoing.
4: So like a competition, you know, junta also trying to extract. And on the other hand, the armed group also, they need revenue to buying weapons and also to feed all these soldiers. All of them, they just want to exploit resources, but they don't just care, you know, for the environment or local people or downstream. They just concentrate on the strategic extracting, because that is not just, you know, extracting mining. It's politic, you know.
3: The mine is only the beginning. Down the chain, in the factories that separate and refine rare earths, China dominates that stage. It accounts for about 92% of global rare earth refining. Myanmar is its biggest external supplier. In 2024, the war-torn nation supplied about a third of China's rare earth imports. China customs data shows that imports from Myanmar rose by nearly 16% between 2021 and 2025, from nearly 35,000 tons to more than 40,000 tons.
1: After the continuous crackdown in China, by 2018, you see a huge explosion of mines, mostly in Kachin State. With the coup in 2021 comes more instability, and within that instability, there's an opportunity to spread. If there's no governance, what really matters most is likely to be economic incentives, if you will. And if you pay off the right people, you are likely to get a land concession that benefits you.
3: In northeastern Myanmar, in-situ leaching has created more than 2,700 collection pools. As the rare earth mines spread, Beijing is facing questions over its role in the pollution. Last year, the Chinese embassy in Thailand said it attaches great importance to the contamination and encourages Thailand and Myanmar to conduct a scientific investigation and resolve the issue through friendly dialogue. It also insisted that Chinese companies abroad must strictly abide by the laws of the host country. But in fragmented Myanmar, it's not obvious who lays the law of the land. Downstream, however, the consequences are much clearer.

0: $2 million. That's how much we lost in prepaid beauty packages in 1 year.
1: How much do you have left in unused packages?
2: Close to $50,000.
0: I'm going undercover to find out if there is something deeper at play. Prepaid packages, bargain or bad deal? Talking Point Sunday on CNA.
3: As a global energy crisis deepens, China doubles down on its plan for clean, limitless energy. Dubbed the Artificial Sun, scientists hope to crack the code on nuclear fusion.
4: 那么这个核聚变技术呢，既然能够提出来，而且从国家舆论的角度来讲，还在传播，那么一定就意味着中国的技术水平呢，已经达到了一定的能力。
3: China green tech exports surge, but other sectors face headwinds.
5: Exports are the key growth driver the past couple of years, and if the rest of the world is suffering, the scope for China to continue to export its way to growth is limited.
3: Can China play the role of peacemaker in the Iran crisis?
6: Typically, China has economic leverage over countries that act like normal, rational economic countries. Iran's not like this.
3: Watch When Titans Clash on demand at cna.asia.
7: South Korea's skilled labor is sent to Germany in exchange for loans.
8: 나 자신을 발전시킬 수 있겠다. 가족들도 도울 수 있겠다.
7: Service and sacrifice that shaped a nation.
9: 그분들이 지금 일을 많이 해가지고 많이 망가지고.
7: Adrift, the pioneers who built Korea. Tuesday on CNA.

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0: This is Singapore Tonight.
1: Good evening, everyone. I'm Jill Newbronner. Tonight's top stories. A warning to isolate OpenClaw AI and restrict its access to files and applications. A government advisory says it has severe security vulnerabilities. The Circle Line's final three stations to open for business in July. It will finally become a true circular loop that will allow commuters to bypass busy interchanges. Police Coast Guards to take on maritime threats from the sky with high-speed jetpacks. It's just one among the new tech offerings, a tactical advantage. SIA reports a nearly 60% decline in net profit, and that's a loss of just over $1 billion, despite achieving record revenue of $20 billion. A boosting energy efficiency with ultra-thin, near-invisible solar cells that convert sunlight into electricity. Now, these can be incorporated into building facades as cladding or windows.

0: The U.S. and China hail a new era of relations as Presidents Donald Trump and Xi Jinping express a willingness to reset relations following their first day of talks. And the world's second largest sugar-producing country bans exports to dampen domestic inflation. But first, Singapore regulators have issued an advisory on agentic AI platform OpenClaw, citing limited built-in security controls like authentication gaps. In its first such warning to organizations, the Infocom Media Development Authority advised users against unrestricted access to files and applications. Doing so may run the risk of having sensitive data leaked to other external AI model providers. IMDA also highlighted other key concerns, including OpenClaw's lack of maturity, given the limited security testing prior to its release. Over 400 cases of vulnerabilities and exposure were reported. A quarter were considered highly severe, which could have led to data theft. IMDA recommends users to use multiple platforms with narrow and clearly defined roles instead of creating a single and all-powerful agent with unrestricted access. Human approval should also be implemented through system-level controls as a guardrail.
1: Third one is more about treating every input as untrusted because OpenClaw is connected to your Slack, your email. So just make sure that whatever is actually coming as an input, it could attempt to manipulate it. So be wary of that. So in a way that these three things, if basically being operated in a disciplined manner, will help us to reduce the cases that may basically happen in terms of a cyber attack or bigger than that.
0: So let's take a closer look and understand more about what OpenClaw is all about. Now, it is essentially an AI agent that acts as a personal assistant for users. It works through common chat interfaces like WhatsApp, Telegram, Slack. Released in November last year, its popularity was driven by the ease of usage and integration with other tools. Now, OpenClaw can automate and carry out everyday tasks. These include compiling research from websites, drafting emails, and even coordinating schedules. Beyond this, it can also be used to support highly advanced real-world workflows, like responding to customer inquiries. Users of OpenClaw include tech developers, companies, and the general public. Developers have also widely used it to run tests and code. But OpenClaw requires careful setup due to the risks involved. Despite patches, newer vulnerabilities are still surfacing. The AI agent can access files anywhere on the computer, taking over the privileges of the user account. Now, such deep and unrestricted access to files and systems increase the risk of sensitive data exposure. Now, the memory that it stores also enables exploitation by bad actors. This may lead to unauthorized data transfer or misuse. Now, in China, regulators and security experts there have warned of potential risks. The country has reportedly banned state-run enterprises and government agencies from using OpenClaw on office computers due to security concerns. So for more, we're joined by Andrew Mahoney, head of Cyber Risk Solutions Asia at Aon. Hi, Andrew. Nice to have
2: you with us. Good to be with you.
0: Look, sounds pretty serious here. Right? These core security breaches and concerns of OpenClaw, what's most worrying to you?
2: Yeah, look, I think you touched on the ease of usage, the ease of access to the tool. That is all wonderful, but with that, that comes risk. So the risk that the application, that using the agent will access sensitive data, will have a level of privilege. So, for example, would be acting as a system administrator in circumstances where you really don't want that to be the case.
0: I'm just wondering how this all came about because, you know, we talked about the short timeline that it had before it was actually launched. So when the IMDA came in with this advisory, was it too late, just in time, or maybe too soon?
2: No, I mean, I think they're acting very sensibly, very pragmatically. I think you mentioned we saw some guidance come out from China initially. The widespread popularity, the virality of this agent means that there is a need for practical guidance. And I think it's free and open source nature will mean that there are a lot of organizations that are gaining access, reaching out to use this tool, but may not have those proper guardrails in place.
0: So where does the buck stop? Is it the user responsibility, regulations need to come in, or everybody kind of needs to work together on this?
2: I think that's an important point when it comes to an agent like this. The buck is very much going to stop with the organization that is using it. You can't really rely on going to OpenClaw to say, hey, something went wrong here. That is going to sit with you if you are deploying that. But obviously the regulator is serving its function in making sure that those risks are well known.
0: So is that the role that the regulator should play? Like IMD, does it commonly issue such kind of advisories for emerging tools like this?
2: I think the IMDA is regularly putting guidance out there, but probably in more broad terms or at a slightly higher level generally. This was really quite specific and again, I think quite pragmatic in terms of the steps that an organization or an individual can take to limit their exposure to OpenClaw and the risks associated with OpenClaw.
0: Well, it kind of says something though, doesn't it? That they've come out and said this. Does it tell us about, you know, a bigger concern that perhaps governments should have regarding the usage of such agentic tools?
2: I think there is a high level of sensitivity around artificial intelligence generally. We spend a lot of time thinking about how artificial intelligence can be used against organizations, but what we're seeing quite clearly here is that how artificial intelligence, which you might be deploying to make your life easier, does render you vulnerable. And that might be to a bad actor, might be to a hallucination. So I think regulators are keeping a very keen eye on what's going on here. We saw a lot of attention around the Claude Mythos story and the potential for AI, particularly if organizations aren't doing things like patching regularly and putting in place the sorts of privilege and access management solutions you need.
0: I guess what's concerning is, yes, we know the vulnerabilities and how we might be impacted, but how might a bad actor come in to impact? How might they use this gap, so to speak, to...
2: Yeah, there are a number of ways. So I think we often think about the threat actor. We all should operate under an assume breach mentality, that assume that a threat actor can gain access to your systems. The real question is, what can they do when they get there? Now, if you have a tool like OpenClaw operating without the guardrails that the IMDA is talking about, there is a greater potential that a threat actor can get there and really ask OpenClaw to give it the access it needs to cause serious damage. There are more sophisticated attacks that can also be used, things like prompt injection, where a threat actor can, bit by bit, tell OpenClaw the way that it wants to gain access to sensitive data. So it's a rapidly changing world in that threat landscape.
0: Well, it is, and we're all kind of learning and trying to play catch-up, really, because it's changing so quickly. So when it comes to individual companies, one thing, but even individuals, you know, that are already using OpenClaw for day-to-day things, you know, you talk about guardrails. How easy or hard would it be for them to institute these precautions, and what do they need to change? Is it going to be very expensive, or is it quite simple to do?
2: I don't think it's a matter of expense. It's really a matter of using tools like this in as limited and reasonable a fashion as you can. So try not to give it all the access that it might want, that it might have the capacity to use, to deploy it in sensible and limited circumstances.
0: Okay, so can you give me an example? How would you balance it out? And what's this fine balance between using it so that it helps but not giving it so much, you know?
2: As an individual, I wouldn't have it near most of my apps or my WhatsApp account. Certainly, I think as an organization, keep it away from anything that is privileged, where we have an administrator access, and any application or interface where you're holding sensitive data.
0: All right. Well, thank you so much for that advice. Something we should all be thinking about on a very daily basis. Thanks so much, Andrew.
2: Thanks for having me.
0: Speaking there with Andrew Mahoney, Head of Cyber Risk Solutions, Asia at Aon. Now, a victim transferred at least 4.9 million Singapore dollars after being deceived by scammers who impersonated Singapore's senior government officials. Police say the case is among a rise in such scams targeting business professionals with prior interactions with government officials. Now, the victim was invited by scammers to attend a Zoom meeting with Prime Minister Lawrence Wong, and he was later sent an email from an address purporting to be from the Secretary to the Cabinet, requesting urgent funds related to the situation at the Strait of Hormuz. Now, the email included what appeared to be an official government letter of guarantee bearing PM Wong's signature and promised reimbursement within 15 business days. The victim was also asked to sign a non-disclosure agreement and provide identification details before being invited to a virtual meeting that appeared to involve the Prime Minister and other officials. The participants in the meeting were fabricated using deepfake artificial intelligence technology, according to the police. Now, after the meeting, the victim transferred the funds to a corporate bank account provided by the scammers. He later became suspicious and contacted the Secretary to the Cabinet and realised he had been duped. Singapore's new agency to tackle online harms has appointed legal veteran Francis Ng as its first commissioner. Mr. Ng will be commissioner designate of the online safety from the 1st to the 28th of June. He will assume the role of commissioner on the 29th of June when the Online Safety Commission starts operations. The agency's goal is to give Singaporeans stronger protection and faster avenues for relief against online harms. And Mr. Ng has more than 25 years expertise in public sector legal roles. He has held key positions, including Director of Legal Policy in the Law Ministry, as well as Deputy Chief Prosecutor in the Crime Division of the Attorney General's Chambers. Currently, the 50-year-old is Singapore's official assignee and public trustee, among other roles under the Law Ministry. He is also the Chief Maintenance Enforcement Officer. In other news, the last three MRT stations on the Circle Line, Keppel, Cantonment and Prince Edward Road, will begin passenger services on the 12th of July. Before that, commuters can enjoy free travel between the stations during a public preview on the 4th of July from 9:30 a.m. to 9 p.m. The stations will provide commuters with more direct connection to the Central Business District and Harbour Front. Tunnelling works on the new stations began back in August 2019. Now, here's an example of a shorter travel time. Now, a trip from Telok Blangah to Marina Bay will take about 10 minutes less, and it can be completed on a single train ride. The three stations lie in between the Harbour Front and Marina Bay interchanges.
3: Circle Line Stage 6 has been in the process of being built over many years. We are coming close to the end of the journey. The Circle Line 6 is now undergoing final systems testing and integration. We will be commencing revenue service for all commuters on Circle Line 6. This will bring our Circle Line 6 project basically to completion.
0: With these additions, the Circle Line will expand to 33 stations. New trains will also be added to support the increased capacity. The completed line connects to all other existing rail lines via 12 interchange stations. This provides commuters with alternative routes that bypass the busy City Hall and Raffles Place interchanges.
4: If we look at the southern side of the CBD, it's definitely not as well connected as the middle of the northern part. So definitely it's a gap. But if you ask me, that's also where the CBD kind of ends abruptly currently. So I think having these, you know, right at the edge of that southern edge is going to definitely strengthen the connectivity and also improve the future connectivity of that area.
0: Still to come, Singapore Airlines' profit plunges nearly 60%. Find out what hit the earnings. Plus, how one initiative is gaining ground, mobilizing corporate volunteers to give back to the community.
5: Southeast Asia's rice-loving countries in a bind as the Middle East conflict upends global supply chains. 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

0: Welcome back. We've got your business news now. Singapore Airlines recorded a sharp drop in net profit, down nearly 60% on year to about 1.2 billion Singapore dollars for the fiscal year ended on the 31st of March. Now, this is mainly due to losses from its stake in Air India, as well as the absence of last year's one-off gain from the Air India-Vistara merger. Still, total revenue climbed to a record 20.5 billion Sing dollars. The group also posted a full-year operating profit of 2.4 billion Sing dollars, up 39% on year. Passenger traffic continued to grow, with both Singapore Airlines and Scoot carrying a record 42.4 million passengers, up 7.7% from a year earlier. Looking ahead, the group expects the full impact of rising jet fuel prices triggered by the conflict in the Middle East to feed through in the next financial year. Thai Airways' earnings for the first 3 months of the year gained altitude despite facing headwinds brought on by higher fuel prices due to the war. Revenue for the quarter ended March was up 9% on year in today's US dollar terms, and net adjusted profit also up more than 10% over the same period. And that's despite passenger numbers dipping in March, with the flag carrier also raising fares by 10 to 15% and cutting some domestic and international flights. Looking ahead, Thai Airways is hoping to capitalize on demand for flights from Southeast Asia to Europe as passengers avoid transiting through the Middle East due to the war. Thai Airways ending the day higher, along with Thailand's benchmark SET. Well, China's fuel exports remain sharply below normal levels despite signals from Beijing that restrictions would ease. And that's dashing hopes in Asia, with companies scrambling for supplies as the nation is a critical supplier of refined fuels to the region. New data shows China exported about 417,000 barrels a day of refined fuel in the first 2 weeks of May. That's well below the roughly 750,000 barrels a day shipped earlier this year before the conflict escalated. Beijing had indicated it would relax an export ban introduced at the start of the Iran war, and in March, approved limited humanitarian fuel sales to neighbouring countries. Now, several state-owned oil companies also reportedly applied for export permits. But analysts say China's concerns over domestic energy security may be slowing the process. Chinese refineries increased processing and built up fuel inventories under the earlier export ban. Experts say Beijing now holds significant influence over regional fuel supplies, with the power to decide how much fuel refiners can produce and whether it reaches international markets. Singapore Post is revamping the SingPost Centre to add more retail space, scrapping earlier plans to sell the flagship building. The portal and logistics player has appointed an architect, with renovations expected progressively over the next 2 years. Now, it comes amid possible changes to building height limits in the area.
1: As we dive deeper into the government's plans for Paya Lebar area, with regards especially to the Paya Lebar airport, we realize that there's a lot more potential upside when the airport is closed. And also, I think if we look at the government's plans around Paya Lebar precinct, there are also developments around here. So we think there's a lot more upside to be had.
0: The decision was announced along with its full-year results. SingPost reported a 75.2% drop on-year in net profit, landing at 60.9 million Sing dollars due to a continued decline in letter mail volume and lower international revenue. It has proposed a final dividend of 0.06 cents per share, along with a supplemental dividend of 0.41 cents. Looking ahead, SingPost says it plans to cut costs by tapping more tech tools. It'll also continue to relook its physical footprint and identify where selected sites may be partially leased out while growing new business segments like medicine delivery. A senior minister of state manpower, Koh Poon Koon, urges companies to keep re-examining their processes, structures and mindsets to be more resilient in an age of AI and technological shifts. Speaking during day two of the Future Economy Conference, Dr. Koh adds that the healthcare sector is a good example with its continuous efforts in knowledge sharing, reskilling and lifelong learning.
2: If your organization is not configured with the right structure and processes to deal with whatever comes, then you'll just be lurching from one challenge to another. But if you build yourself like what we have built the healthcare system to based on, our HR is always thinking about sending our nurses and our doctors and our therapists to the next upgrading training so that you're not scrambling. You are already prepared to send people all the time. You are not looking at just hiring and firing.
0: But Dr. Koh reminds companies that even in the midst of AI adoption, they must help their workforce understand how the technology as a tool can be used to augment human capabilities and raise the human capital.
2: You know, in the era of AI, I like to say that the human's got to be more human. You can't outthink AI. You can't process data in our brains faster than AI can do. But there are things that are distinctly human that is very important for us, therefore, to accentuate that. Your creativity, your empathy, your ability to connect, ability to build teams. These are things that AI cannot do. And so beyond AI skills, the next important thing is actually how can we help our humans to use the human skills more effectively.
0: Now, more than 50 companies and some 500 workers have joined a corporate volunteering program since last August called Volunteer Inc. It matches firms to causes and opportunities that are in line with their size, interests and capabilities. The initiative comes as surveys find that while 90% of businesses believe giving back is important, only about 30% do so, citing limited resources and difficulty measuring the impact. Volunteer Inc. aims to address these challenges and engages 600 companies and 6,000 employees by 2030.
3: Whether through partnerships with social service agencies, employee volunteerism, or championing causes close to Singaporeans' hearts, from arts to heritage to sports, businesses can help create shared experiences that bring us together as a nation. This builds not just goodwill, but trust. And trust in this changed world is one of the best and hardest earned currencies.
0: And some companies say there's much value beyond just the balance sheets in rallying their staff to give back to the community. They share their experiences with our system.
4: Full focus on the task at hand. Like clockwork, they get the job done. This is no factory, but they're corporate volunteers giving their time to help an elder care charity distribute necessities to families in rental flats. These efforts add nothing to the company's profits, but it sees the value of giving back to the community.
5: Working in a hotel is not easy. Some of them work long hours, and they also work on weekends. Also, some of them work on night shifts. So, and with this volunteerism, it creates a team bonding, and be able to create a better mindset for themselves, and also it improves their mental wellness as well.
4: The hotel is part of Volunteer Inc., an initiative to encourage more corporate social responsibility. Another firm has been on the program since it started in August 2025.
6: It's given us a chance to incorporate our employees' strengths, you know, where they see they want to contribute and how we can take that forward. So I think it becomes a self-fulfilling reinforcement in terms of driving talent, engagement and back in terms of contributing to community.
4: The organisation behind Volunteer Inc. is looking to grow the programme even further. It says firms should have a plan on what they like to achieve through volunteerism. It adds there's also a good opportunity to learn from other companies and see how they do it.
7: What we also want to do is the big companies who already have a very strong CSR program, you know, who have already very good network in terms of where they are supporting in terms of causes, they become part of the Queen Bee in the Volunteer Inc. Network so that companies may actually be drawn to just join them, right? And in that way, people across companies will also get to know each other, doing good together.
4: The foundation says it hopes to rope in 6,000 volunteers from 600 companies by 2030.
0: Still to come, pig blood curd will land on shelves from June. Details on prices, locations and rollout plans nationwide. Plus, the war on Iran testing the unity of BRICS members amid a meeting in New Delhi. Details next.

0: East Asia, a region steeped in history, now helping to write the future of our world. 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

0: Does working overseas make you richer? In Dubai, a young Singaporean finds out that tax-free doesn't mean earning more. When more money isn't always the goal, why she left for Sweden. And when the maths stops working, why some choose to come home. Singaporeans working overseas. More money or a different life? Money Mind, Wednesday on CNA.
1: 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And Mini Crossword and Mini Sudoku

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1: Protect the country's shores. The Home Team is trialling new technologies as it looks to tackle the evolving threats like terrorism at sea and armed attackers. Aslam Shah takes a look at the equipment on trial.
2: No, this is not from the next action blockbuster. But it could soon be a reality for officers guarding Singapore's waters, with the police force aiming to keep pace amid evolving security tactics and capabilities.
3: I have asked SPF, other Home Team departments, to really push down this route aggressively. And essentially, this technology can protect our officers. So it's a quantum upgrade from, say, how policing was done some years ago.
2: These are among the technologies to be trialled in the coming months. As a significant maritime center, Singapore has long been preparing for threats like hostage taking and situations involving hostile vessels.
4: Officers flying through the air may be something you only see in the movies, but with this new technology, it could be a reality for officers here at home. They can carry up to 100 kilograms and travel about 100 kilometers per hour. And by being in the air, it could create an advantage for the officers against the perpetrators.
2: Another technology to be trialled is this drone, known as a Weaponized Unmanned System, or WUS. Each system will be operated by a police officer, who decides when to engage a target. Together with the jetpack, it allows officers to better operate at sea. For example, when approaching a vessel with armed terrorists, they are currently limited to coming in by sea, which can put them at a disadvantage. With drones and jetpacks, they can approach from multiple points, including from the air, while being better protected against aggressors. These drones could also be used on land operations. Officers entering buildings with armed perpetrators may face attacks or booby traps. Drones can be deployed to combat such risks.
5: The use of weaponized unmanned systems has to be governed by strict legal principles. Clear rules of engagement and robust safeguards to ensure any deployment remains appropriate, proportionate and safe. The SPF will continue to take a responsible and measured approach in trialling and deploying such new technologies, with the safety of our officers and the public remaining our foremost consideration.
1: Singapore retains the top spot in a global governance study, driven by its strong social outcomes and attractive business environment. Now, the city-state ranks first for the fourth straight year, ahead of 132 countries. The Chandler Good Government Index assesses the countries across seven key pillars and using 35 indicators. Singapore tops the list in leadership and foresight, underpinned by strong government capabilities and institutional trust. Organisers say this reflects the country's ability to adapt and maintain strong institutions even as the global environment becomes more complex. Singapore also ranks first in financial management and strong institutions. Its biggest improvement is in financial stewardship, returning to the top spot with a stronger-than-expected budget surplus.
6: During the COVID pandemic, many governments had to take on more debt, increase their government deficits, increase their spending, and so their finances suffered as a result. They have struggled. So financial stewardship is an area where many countries are struggling and an area where Singapore has returned this year to its top spot and has shown mastery of this particular area of governance.
1: Since the index started 5 years ago, Singapore has recorded one of the biggest jumps in institutional strength, rising 9 points since 2021 to lead globally. However, the nation-state lags behind global peers in ensuring laws and policies are consistent, principled and accessible. It also trails in global influence and reputation, which looks at international exchanges

0: and being a trusted global voice. And in terms of income distribution, Singapore ranks 58th globally, reflecting a divide between high earners and lower income workers. Now, the news of presidents of the US and China toasting to what they call the most important bilateral relationship in the world. Donald Trump and Xi Jinping wrapping up the first day of a historic summit with a lavish state banquet and a reciprocal invitation to the White House in September. The American leader received a grand welcome this morning at the Great Hall of the People, where China rolled out the red carpet for Mr. Trump and his entourage of senior officials and top business executives. Talks lasted about 2 hours. The Chinese leader urged for deeper cooperation and stronger ties, while the American president predicted a fantastic future for bilateral relations.
1: We had extremely positive and productive conversations and meetings today with the Chinese delegation earlier. And this evening is another cherished opportunity to discuss among friends some of the things that we discussed today, all good for the United States and for China, and it was a great honor to be with you. Please.
0: Some thorny issues remained, one of them Taiwan. President Xi warned President Trump that missteps on Taiwan could push their two countries into conflict. But some common ground over the ongoing waterway blockade in the Middle East. The White House says both sides had agreed the Strait of Hormuz must remain open and that Iran should never be allowed to obtain a nuclear weapon. CNA's correspondent Nick Harper with more on its significance.
2: This is a potential area where the two sides are willing to cooperate beyond the usual areas that they would be working together on, essentially looking at foreign policy, but from a mutual perspective. The US has been pushing this to China really as a win-win situation. If the war were to end, it would be good news for the US and for China, because China receives much of its oil from the Middle East region, and much of that has been stuck because the Strait of Hormuz has been effectively closed, and there is that US naval blockade on Iranian ports. So really trying to present this to China as being beneficial to them. Bear in mind though that this is just from the US perspective, the US readout of these meetings. We haven't had confirmation from China, but according to the US, China agreed with that US position that Iran can never have a nuclear weapon and also agreed that the Strait of Hormuz must remain open. The US also saying that China is looking at potentially buying American oil as a way to lessen its own dependence on oil from Iran. Before this trip, Donald Trump said that he didn't need China's help in ending the war with Iran. That was potentially posturing. And if China is able to use its influence with Tehran, it would certainly be welcome news for the US president. So potentially significant from the US perspective, ending that conflict that seems very difficult for Trump to end, but also presenting that possibility of extra areas where both countries can work together on mutually beneficial outcomes.
0: The Trump-C summit hanging over a meeting of BRICS foreign ministers in New Delhi today. India hosting members of the expanded bloc, including top diplomats from Iran and the UAE. Chinese Foreign Minister Wang Yi was not in attendance due to the leaders' summit in Beijing, but was represented instead by China's ambassador to India. The expanded bloc faced divisions over the war in Iran and rising oil prices. Indian Foreign Minister S. Jaishankar warned of economic and energy insecurity stemming from the ongoing turmoil.
3: We meet at a time of considerable flux in international relations, ongoing conflicts, economic uncertainties, and challenges in trade and technology and climate are shaping the global landscape. There is a growing expectation, particularly from emerging markets and developing countries, that BRICS will play a constructive and stabilizing role.
0: Well, India has imposed an immediate ban on sugar exports, potentially until the end of September, in a move aimed at controlling domestic prices. Analysts say that the step could push up prices internationally, with India being the world's second largest sugar producer. Rebecca Bundin filed this report for CNA from Mumbai.
4: The Indian government says that it's banning the export of raw, refined and white sugar, although it will allow certain shipments that are already underway to proceed. It says that this ban will be in place until the 30th of September or until further notice. Analysts say such steps have been taken to cool prices locally and ensure sufficient domestic supplies. This is because India's sugar production is reported to be down this year after excessive rainfall during the last monsoon season, impacting the crop's growth cycle.
5: The government, with food prices elevated and supply chains disturbed terribly, and the rupee also becoming very, very wobbly and close to now about 96 to a dollar. So all those things, government is probably wanting to preempt the runaway inflation as far as sugar is concerned or as far as other food items is concerned.
4: He also highlights there are risks associated with the El Niño weather pattern, which could affect this year's monsoon and future crop production. According to Indian media reports, the export ban doesn't apply to certain shipments to the US and the European Union under existing quota arrangements. But experts say that as one of the world's largest producers of sugar, India's move is likely to have an impact on international prices and could be to the benefit of major exporters Brazil and Thailand. For CNA, I'm Rebecca Bundin in Mumbai.
0: Stay with us, because still to come, these near-invisible solar cells could soon power buildings and cars. We speak to the scientists behind it on its real-world potential.
6: Southeast Asia's rice-loving countries in a bind as the Middle East conflict upends global supply chains. On the next Asia First, we take you to Cebu City in the Philippines, where each person consumes an average of 190 kilos of rice every year. We look at how surging fuel costs and disruptions in fertilizer supplies threaten livelihoods and food security.
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9: Debt among Indian youth is on the rise.
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0: Windows that can help power buildings and cars on a sunny day. Well, that's the promise from a new type of near-invisible solar cells developed by scientists from NTU. Imagine something 10,000 times thinner than human hair. Well, that's how thin the so-called perovskite solar cells are. And despite that, they're among the most efficient ever built. The cell's semi-transparent and color-neutral properties could pave the way for solar cells to be incorporated into buildings, vehicles, and even wearables. Well, here to share more is Associate Professor Annalisa Bruno from the School of Physical and Mathematical Sciences and the School of Material Science and Engineering at NTU Singapore. That's quite a mouthful, but I've just spent the past few minutes watching you set up this, like it truly is, you know, something precious. And tell us first, you've brought them in here with you, right in front of you. Tell us what exactly are these ultra-thin perovskite solar cells and how they work.
1: Okay. Thank you for having me today. And it's a pleasure to be here. So usually the usual silicon solar cells that we see around us on our rooftop, they are built to be thick and opaque because they want to absorb all the possible light. Mm. Perovskite solar cells, they give us the possibility to develop very thin absorbing layer, where this absorbing layer, as you mentioned, they can be 10,000 times thinner than a human hair. Okay. And still, the technology that we developed, the semi-transparent perovskite solar cells, this allowed the light to go through, but at the same time, also to be able to produce electricity. So these are the these are an example of our ultra-thin perovskite solar cells, as you can see here, and actually the light can pass through, but still we are able to produce light. So what does it mean practically? That we can use these solar cells inside windows, or we can put on the windows so the light can still pass through and we are able to produce electricity.
0: But how does it work? It's no bigger than a SIM card. I mean, yes, to be honest with you, slightly bigger than a SIM card. So how would it work?
1: Yeah, we will need to scale up these technologies. Mm-hmm. These are prototypes that are developed in the lab. Mm-hmm. In our laboratory is at NTU, but the idea is that they can be scaled up, and this technology can be scaled up to cover the overall windows.
0: Okay, so it can be big, but yes, it's just the very thinness thin. That actually is its selling point.
1: Yes.
0: So how do these compare with the solar panels that we see and familiar with today, like on buildings?
1: Yes. Yep. So the mostly of the one that we see around us, they are based on silicon, which is a different material, and they are extremely good. They are extremely efficient, but they are thick and opaque because they are built to absorb all the possible light. So they work very well on the rooftop, but our idea is transform new surfaces, such as windows, in power-generating surfaces.
0: Right, right, right.
1: So to have the two technology to complement each other.
0: Right, so you could have the traditional solar panels and perhaps one of these in a wearable, in a window. Tell us a bit about how, what are the other uses that can come out of...
1: They can be windows, but they can also be other facade of the, of the building. They can be used also in the rooftop of the cars. Yes, exactly, our bus stop, right? To on the bus stop, to cover the bus stop without having a thick and heavy solar cell.
0: Okay, so you mentioned, you know, all these different uses. How much power can they actually generate at scale?
1: Okay, so of course, one window, we cannot power one building.
0: Yes.
1: We cannot.
0: Yeah.
1: But we can still produce, especially in our building that we have in our city, where we see enormous surface, like in mostly of the mega cities around the world, we see enormous surface, glass surfaces, and they have a large space to be used.
0: Yeah.
1: And in this case, we can really offset a lot of our indoor use inside the building. So we can power our gadget, we can power the ventilation, we can cover a substantial part of our usage in the building.
0: How much do you predict? Maybe half?
1: It can be one third, yeah. Probably.
0: Yes, okay. Roughly. Yeah, I was interested because, you know, people are still very attached to their fossil fuels, right?
1: Yes.
0: And to be honest, you know, it took us a while to get to a place where solar panels were actually being used. So do you think that, you know, this is going to be able to scale up quickly and replace this?
1: Okay. At this moment in time, I don't see one technologies that it can replace solar fuels. I see more like a portfolio of technologies that they can help us to move towards this direction.
0: Right.
1: So with this idea in mind, I think that we have at this moment in time a range of technologies they can absolutely offset our dependence on fuel.
0: Okay, so I like this idea of a portfolio. So how soon? When are we going to see this become available? So, I want my wearable,
1: Okay, so perovskite product in worldwide, they are very close to commercialization. In some places more than others, but they are already very close to commercialization for this product based on perovskite. Particularly for these ultra-thin perovskite solar cells, this is still at the laboratory stage, and we foresee to scale up. We see very good preliminary results in terms of stabilities, so we foresee the possibility of scaling up in the next few years and to be commercially available.
0: All right, come back then again, and we look forward to being able to start to build on our portfolio.
1: Yes.
0: Solar solutions. Yes. Thank you very much.
1: Thank you.
0: I'm Associate Professor Annalisa Bruno from NTU there. Pig blood curd will be made available progressively from June onwards at selected supermarkets, retailers, including Fairprice, Cold Storage and Sheng Siong. CP Foods, the approved food manufacturer, bringing in the product, is pricing a 400-gram tray at $6.95. It will also be supplied to F&B outlets, starting with a Chinese hot pot chain and a braised duck chain. Distribution is expected to expand nationwide by the third quarter of the year. Last month, the Singapore Food Agency announced that pig blood imports would be allowed again, ending a 27-year ban triggered by the Nipah virus outbreak.
2: We also did all kind of lab tests and also pasteurized the products to make sure that it's safe, yes. And before export, we also do lab tests to make sure that the product meets Singapore SFA requirements, yeah. And it will be transported in all the cold chain, chill all the way to consumer or restaurant.
0: Public transport operator SBS Transit and community volunteers are stepping up efforts to clean up two of Singapore's busiest MRT stations. This build on the Public Hygiene Council's existing initiative is to improve the cleanliness of neighbourhood toilets in other public areas. Volunteers will monitor and report faults in toilets and other public amenities. SBS Transit says Little India Station is a high-traffic interchange station with sustained ridership. The downtown station, on the other hand, has a different demographic of commuters. If the results are positive after 6 months, these efforts will be scaled across all its train, buses and transport hubs. It also is adopting smart hygiene, where better materials are used to keep high touchpoint surfaces cleaner for longer.
3: Depending on the footfall of the station, we will dispatch our cleaners at higher frequency for those with very high footfall to ensure that it's very high level of hygiene and cleanliness. And that's what we continue to do. So this solution that we have, smart hygiene, is going to complement our current standards, and we're assessing the effectiveness of this to see whether it can bring about higher standards of hygiene.
0: Well, that's Singapore Tonight. Don't forget headlines anytime at cna.asia. Have a great evening.

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11: Happy Friday and good morning. You're with Andrea and Susan this morning. Singapore's big three banks all beat expectations this quarter. But with interest income shrinking and cyber threats rising, is this as good as it gets? We find out.
5: And the Circle Line commuters, it's time for the full circle to be completed. We'll tell you when that will happen after the news.
11: Good morning. Here are the latest headlines from the CNA newsroom. I'm Andrea Heng with Susan Ng. U.S. President Donald Trump and Chinese leader Xi Jinping struck a positive tone, hailing a new era of relations after discussions on thorny issues, including Taiwan. The leaders wrapped the first day of their historic summit in Beijing with a lavish dinner and President Trump inviting his Chinese counterpart to Washington. The invitation came at the end of a day of grand ceremony and intense negotiations on issues of trade and Taiwan, where President Xi warned that Taiwan could be an issue that may push the two countries into conflict. But both leaders ended the day hailing what they described as the most important bilateral relationship in the world, and one that Mr. Xi said can only be improved. Meanwhile, the two sides also agreed that the Strait of Hormuz must remain open and that Iran should never have a nuclear weapon. Mr. Trump also said President Xi would like to help in negotiations to end the Iran war and that China would not send military equipment to Tehran. Tan Su Hui has more on the message China conveyed to the U.S. on the issue of Taiwan.
18: Well, the Taiwan issue definitely featured high on China's agenda. Mr. Xi saying that the Taiwan issue is the most important issue between China and the U.S. And he had cautioned the U.S. in terms of taking extra precaution when handling Taiwan issues. And he also said that Taiwan independence and cross-strait peace, these do not go well together, just like fire and water. Analysts told me that China is trying to get something something out of the U.S. is trying to push for this. And this especially after riding on the fact that Kuomintang's chief had visited China recently, and also saying that the U.S. is currently distracted with the Middle East. And so it believes that it has some leeway in achieving something out of this Taiwan issue. But it is crucial to also note that the Taiwan issue was not mentioned in the White House readout. Mr. Trump had said that the visit was great, but again, did not mention anything on Taiwan. But I just read on at a report that Mr. Trump is likely to address the Taiwan issue in the coming days.
11: The war on Iran is overshadowing the meeting of BRICS foreign ministers in India, with two members of the expanded 10-member bloc, Iran and the UAE, on opposite sides of the conflict. Differences between them are potentially complicating efforts for BRICS to reach a joint statement as the two-day summit wraps up today. Iranian Foreign Minister Abbas Araghchi has called on members to condemn the US and Israel for what he described as violations of international law. He also accused the UAE of playing a direct role in attacks. It comes after the Wall Street Journal reported, citing sources, that the UAE had struck a refinery on Iran's Lavan Island, a claim that the kingdom has yet to comment on. But Mr. Araghchi insisted the UAE, quote, stood by the US and Israel in the war. He also warned that neither of the countries could guarantee the UAE's security. Neha Punia has more on the discussion surrounding the war in Iran during the BRICS talks yesterday.
4: This is a bloc that represents about half of the world's population and about 40% of the global economy. And there is, you know, very obvious concern about the impact that the war has had on countries that are not directly involved in it, which is why you had Iran's foreign minister, Abbas Araghchi, who's representing Tehran here, you know, straight off the bat, defend Iran's actions and also level allegations of bullying at America. He's used this platform to call out American actions. He says that Iran's not the aggressor, but it's a victim of American aggression and bullying. But he also then used his speech to make an impassioned plea to BRICS members, which also included the UAE. He's saying that this war that Iran is fighting is a battle that Iran is fighting on behalf of developing countries of the world, saying that Iran is trying to resist Western hegemony. And he said he would be grateful for the support of the wider group to work together to end American entitlement. India's Foreign Minister Dr. S. Jaishankar chairing the meeting, talking about the need for the BRICS bloc to be a stabilizing force for member countries to voice their views, but also try and find common ground. And he has of course, flagged the sort of economic concerns that are plaguing developing countries, saying that we need to address issues of food insecurity, of fertilizer shortages, disruptions to supply chain, also calling for the safe and unimpeded transit of ships through the Strait of Hormuz, which is critical for India's own energy security needs as well, seeing how a bulk of its crude oil and cooking gas comes from there.
11: In the UK, a Labour lawmaker is resigning from Parliament, clearing the way for Greater Manchester Mayor Andy Burnham to return to Parliament and challenge Prime Minister Keir Starmer. Josh Simons says he will step down as MP for Makerfield, describing the move as putting his constituents and country first. A by-election will now be required there, with other parties able to contest the seat. The development follows the resignation of Health Minister Wes Streeting, who also called for a Labour leadership contest. Mr. Starmer's future as leader has plunged into uncertainty in recent days following a disastrous set of election results for Labour.
14: In home news, the last three MRT stations on the Circle Line, Keppel, Cantonment and Prince Edward Road, will begin passenger service on the 12th of July. Before that, commuters can enjoy free travel between the stations during a public preview on the 4th of July from 9:30 a.m. to 9 p.m. Acting Transport Minister Jeffrey Siow made the announcement after a LaSalle College of the Arts graduate fashion show that was held at the soon-to-be-opened Cantonment Station.
17: Circle Line Stage 6 has been in the process of being built over many years. we are coming close to the end of the journey. The Circle Line 6 is now undergoing final systems testing and integration. We will be commencing revenue service for all commuters on Circle Line 6. This will bring our Circle Line 6 project basically to completion.
14: Tunneling works for the new stations began back in August 2019. The stations will provide commuters with more direct connection to the central business district and harbourfront. For example, a trip from Telok Blangah to Marina Bay will take about 10 minutes less, and it can be completed on a single train ride. Right now, a commuter taking that route, a train route, has to go on three separate lines, and the stations lie in between the harbour front and Marina Bay interchanges. Now, with these additions, the Circle Line will expand to 33 stations. New trains will also be added to support the increased capacity. The completed line connects to all other existing rail lines via 12 interchange stations. SMU's Assistant Professor of Strategy and Entrepreneurship Education, Terence Farn, says the completed Circle Line provides commuters with alternative routes that bypass the busy City Hall and Raffles Place interchanges.
19: If you look at the southern side of the CBD, it's definitely not as well connected as the middle of the northern part. So definitely it's a gap. But if you ask me, that's also where the CBD kind of ends abruptly currently. So I think having these, you know, right at the edge of that southern edge is going to definitely strengthen the connectivity and also improve the future connectivity of that area.
11: Public transport operator SBS Transit and community volunteers are stepping up efforts to improve cleanliness at two of the busiest MRT stations. This builds on the Public Hygiene Council's existing initiative to keep neighbourhood toilets clean. Volunteers will monitor and report when toilets and other amenities are not functioning properly. SBS Transit says Little India Station is a high-traffic interchange with sustained ridership. Downtown Station, on the other hand, serves a different commuter demographic. If the results are positive after 6 months, the initiative will be scaled up across its trains, buses and transport hubs. Group CEO Jeffrey Sim says SBS Transit is also adopting what's called smart hygiene, where better materials are used to keep high touchpoint surfaces cleaner for longer.
20: Depending on the footfall of the station, we will dispatch our cleaners at higher frequency for those with very high footfall to ensure that it's very high level of hygiene and cleanliness. And that's what we'll continue to do. So this solution that we have, smart hygiene, is going to complement our current standards, and we're assessing the effectiveness of this to see whether it can bring about higher standards of hygiene.
14: A court has allowed a former chief of the Air Force accused of traffic offences to travel overseas with certain conditions in place. Goh Yong Siang was allowed to travel to Jakarta next week and to Bangkok next month for work-related reasons. He will have to furnish an additional bail of $5,000 on top of his existing bail of $10,000 and comply with other conditions, such as giving a complete travel itinerary to the investigation officer before departure. 74-year-old Goh, who was a fighter pilot in the Republic of Singapore Air Force and retired as Chief of Air Force in 1998. He faces two charges of driving without reasonable consideration for other road users, and he allegedly failed to keep a proper lookout while making a right turn, hitting a woman who was pushing a toddler in a stroller. And that's the news. With Andrea Heng, I'm Susan Ng. Headlines anytime on CNA 938 and CNA.asia. Okay, couple of vehicle breakdowns already this early morning. ECP towards Changi after Bedok, and also on the AYE towards Tuas, a breakdown after Lower Delta Road. Please do drive with care. More rain today. In fact, we're expecting thundery showers over many areas in the morning. Temperatures not too bad, down a tad, up to 32 degrees today.
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3: Then from 8 to 10 a.m., stay locked in for the morning report. 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
11: And sometimes we sneak in a little bit of Taylor Swift. It's me,
3: hi. So join me, Haryanto Dimayo.
11: And me, Andrea Heng, every weekday morning for your daily dose of what's important. We don't just report the news.
3: We put it in perspective.

0: we're open for business here on CNA 938. Andrea Heng and Susan Ng joining you this morning, keeping you company till 8 a.m. on Open for Business. And we continue on with the morning report right after that till 10 a.m. Good morning, Sue.
1: Good morning, Andrea. Good morning, everyone.
0: Good morning. I like your lipstick today.
1: Oh, thank you.
0: Yeah, nice corally shade.
1: Yes.
0: Perfect for the Friday vibes,
1: absolutely.
0: I will say.
1: I think so, too.
0: All right, that signals that we are awake and open for business ourselves. So a couple of stories that we wanted to start you off with this morning. A first one here in Singapore. This is quite the significant U-turn. Mm. Remember some time ago, last year, I think, Singapore decided, okay, we're not doing well. One of the things that we're going to dilute from our assets is SingPost Center at Paya Lebar. Well, they've changed their mind and decided to keep it. And not only that, they're going to enhance SingPost Center as well. So it's no longer going to sell SingPost Center. This is now one of the three new priorities that SingPost has listed for growth. It does say that SingPost Center is quite the cash cow. And I can see why, because do you know I live nearby and I've never been inside, but I do know that there are quite a number of retailers and F&B outlets there that are popular names, so I can see why it's a cash cow.
1: Yeah, I don't remember the last time I walked in there.
0: I know.
1: A long time ago, before they did a major overhaul of the
0: that's
1: place.
0: Right. So I haven't been to the new one.
1: To the new SingPost.
0: Well, it's going to be newer.
1: So we better go to the new and then
0: exactly.
1: Try and get the
0: we should make a date
1: one.
0: And go there for lunch
1: I
0: one day. This is despite SingPost reflecting quite a bad decline and quite a negative decline. Its shares fell 5.3% after reporting a drop in revenue. Its net profit also down, 81.5% decline in its net profit to $41.2 million for the second half ended March 31st. Revenue for the 6 months also fell 18.2% on the year to $187.6 million. So it is struggling, it seems like, but I think there's a bit of a restructuring happening right now, including the decision to keep SingPost Center, which Susan and I will visit at some point.
1: Yeah, I mean, it is very well placed. It's right at the MRT
0: station.
1: It is.
0: And you know, the cab stand is just right there.
1: It's right there. I do remember that in the early days. I had visited it. It was so long ago.
0: I know. And
1: so
0: now we have a reason.
1: Yeah? We have a reason.
0: We have
1: but
0: a reason
1: to go. Got good food in there, though. Otherwise, I'm not sure.
0: That's true. This is so Singaporean. The decision making is always around food, followed by shopping.
1: Correct.
0: That's our two favorite pastimes there. Okay, we want to stay in Singapore for our first live conversation of the day. We're going to talk about our big three banks, DBS, UOB and OCBC, posting their earnings for the first 3 months of 2026. And if you recall, and we reported as much, all banks beat expectations. This is even as lower interest rates continued to weigh on net interest income. Remember back in COVID, they were stellar winners in Singapore's blue chip stocks because of higher interest rates. And now, despite lower interest rates, they're still winning. For this quarter, wealth management took the spotlight as it helped to cushion earnings.
1: But beyond the numbers, two bigger concerns seem to be emerging. The Middle East conflict, now that's casting a shadow, even if it is only indirectly. And cyber attacks are also emerging as a growing concern across the sector.
0: Let's get some help to break it all down from Thilan Wickramasinghe, Head of Research at Maybank Securities Singapore. Good morning to you, Thilan. Good to have you back on the show. So let's take a look at that winning statement. All three banks beating expectations. But the spotlight goes to wealth management, Thilan. How sustainable is this pivot as a headline winner for the three banks? And what happens if the wealth boom happens to cool?
2: Good morning. Thanks for having me on the show. So, I mean, I think it's not just wealth management, but actually all non-interest income actually did the heavy lifting in the first quarter. Lower rates and tighter margins weighed in on interest income. So we had very strong trading, we had strong wealth, we had fees, insurance income, all coming in to protect that winning numbers. Now, Singapore is clearly a beneficiary of safe haven flows. Deposits were up around, I think, 9% for DBS, 10% for OCBC, showing that liquidity is still moving towards the stronger Singaporean banking franchises, given that there's still a lot of global uncertainty. And I think that's the key point here. Global uncertainty is now a feature and not a bug of global flows. So that matters for banks here because volatility is driving more hedging activity, more customer trading, more wealth positioning. And I think a lot of that is pretty sustainable. I think it's not just a short wealth boom, but I think this is a change in how the overall sector is positioning. And also, I think a lot of the market reforms that Singapore is going through, that is uplifting the capital markets as well. So, and more capital market activity means that there's going to be more investment banking fees, institutional flows, trading income, and even more wealth products as well. So I think, the overall non-interest income complex, is very strong, and I think we are going to see, quite a lot of sustainable growth there.
1: However, though, if we just follow along that train of thought, we're looking at the big three banks, all three of them chasing the same customer profile. Dylan, is there enough of that market to go around, or are we heading for a costly, crowded race to the bottom, or are they distinctive enough from one another?
2: I think the world is a big enough place, and I think there is quite a bit of liquidity that is continuing to flow to Singapore, and I think that's what you see quarter after quarter. Quite a lot of new net money coming into Singapore. I think all of them have positionings that are fairly distinct, and market footprints that are fairly distinct as well. DBS, a lot more North Asian, a lot more global. OCBC, a little bit North Asia, and a lot more regional. And UOB, a much more premium sort of franchise around the region. So all of them have their niches. And I think what the key is that the safe haven flows that Singapore is enjoying, there's quite a bit of that to go around the system.
0: Okay, that's reassuring. Interestingly, Dylan, Mythos was raised at all three earnings briefings. Just for the benefit of our listeners, Mythos is the system, the AI system that was introduced and then pulled back by Anthropic. Singapore's bank CEOs have already met with the Monetary Authority of Singapore to discuss collective action with regard to Mythos. But is it enough to just patch your systems and maintain good hygiene? What's got to be the next step here?
2: Yeah, I mean, I think cyber security is a major issue, but I think it's also something that the regulator has been very much on top of in Singapore. So, I mean, if you look at MAS, all FIs are required to manage technology and cyber risks through governance, risk controls, resilience planning. So, there's a lot that is already being done. Now, I think one thing that investors and the public should really consider is that, having Mythos on your side and doing all the cyber hygiene doesn't mean that you actually get cyber immunity, right? Risks have really evolved over time. In the past, it was simple system protection stuff to now much more sophisticated scams, deep fakes, data leakages, operational outages. So I think, but we, the regulator and the banking sector is, very much focused on all this stuff. So I think the way to look at it is banks are spending a lot of money. We've seen technology spend going up quite a bit over the last few years, and part of that is for cybersecurity. So they are spending money securing themselves, and markets are also being reassured because this is an arms race to, between the ones who are doing the attacks and the banks. And spending will continue to rise, and some failures will happen. But I think the differentiator will be how quickly banks detect them, contain, and recover, not whether, there's going to be any guarantee that there will be zero cyber incidents going forward.
1: So the banks are also saying that they have no material exposure to the Middle East, yet they're flagging inflation and regional growth drag as second and third order risks. Still, what red flags should our banks be looking out for? And at what point, Thilan, does just watching it stop being good enough during this crisis?
2: Yeah, I mean, I think watching it is okay when it's just a macro risk. And it's, you know, we're not really seeing any bank specific credit events yet, especially in the last quarter. And I think that's still the guidance. So I think so far the direct exposure to the Middle East is fairly limited. There's some second order risks from oil prices, supply chains, working capital, pressure on SMEs and so on. But I think the markets will be watching closely and reacting if there are systemic credit risks and credit events that take place. Then there will be a lot more questions on quantifying that exposure. And I think also investors will be watching closely on the buildup of things like specific allowances and also how managements react to their general provisioning. Will they increase it or will they start writing some back? So I think the markets in general will tolerate some uncertainty, but they won't tolerate vagueness. So if the conflict lasts longer, banks will need to go from reassurance mode to a much more disclosure mode. So especially in areas like disclosing more things like results of stress tests. What are the oil price assumptions are they using? What are the capital impacts? And also, you know, the 2026 guidance that management gives, this is very, very important for markets. Is that going to change or are we going to continue with the same guidance that we have?
0: I want to turn back to what you mentioned earlier about credit risks being the one to watch. What signs should we look out for or should the banks be looking out for if this is emerging as a real risk? And are you seeing any signs of that happening right now?
2: So far, it's been fairly benign. I mean, we've seen overall asset quality and, you know, NPLs continuing to fall for all three banks. I think the biggest big credit event over the last couple of years has been the exposure to commercial real estate in the US and Hong Kong. And, you know, even with that cycle, we start to see, you know, some specific loans going bad and banks starting to take specific provisions against that. And you know, and we did see some guidance in terms of credit costs going up. Now, with the Middle East crisis, we are not really seeing any of that. I mean, we're seeing some caution being expressed verbally, but we are not really seeing any major provisions being taken, or we are not really seeing asset quality deteriorating specifically around Middle East assets. So I think that's something that, you know, as analysts and investors and the market will be watching out for.
0: Thanks for that clarity, Thilan. Just a final question here. We do see two things happening at the same time, a divergence in the manpower involved in the banking sector. We did see the combined headcount across all three banks falling by nearly 3,000 a year, last year. At the same time, hiring in wealth management may rise. What does that tell us about the kind of financial sector that Singapore is building?
2: Yeah, so I think, you know, specifically on the headcount reductions, I think what's happening is the banks are choosing not to replace every role that leaves as they go through. As you said, there is a reshaping of the workforce in response to a very, very different operating environment that we are in. Now, the usual culprit that gets flagged is AI, but I think it's a little bit more nuanced than that. Part of this is that I think there was a lot of COVID era hiring, you know, when banks had to really accelerate their digitization. They had to build out compliance, wealth expansion, and also the post-pandemic operational surge. As growth normalized, some of that excess capacity is now, you know, coming off, and technology and automation is kind of taking over or absorbing some of that routine work. And some roles are also being offshored or shifted to lower cost regional hubs, given the very high expensive operating environment Singapore's in now, particularly in sort of mid-levels. And we are also starting to see AI coming in to do some of that routine work. But I think what we're seeing also is AI coming in to supplement and help increase productivity of the overall workforce. So I think that's what's going to happen. I think some jobs will disappear, but I think as this reshaping accelerates, as you rightly said, wealth management, and I think a lot of the other sort of higher value jobs that are getting created, there'll be a lot more roles that will also appear. So we are in that transition period right now.
0: Thanks for painting that landscape for us, Dylan, and for sharing with us your perspectives on the questions that we had with regard to the takeaways from the bank earnings. Thanks very much, and you have a good weekend ahead.
2: You too.
0: Dylan Wickramasinghe is Head of Research at Maybank Securities Singapore.
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0: The latest headlines from the CNA newsroom here on CNA 938. The US and Chinese presidents ended the first day of a historic summit in Beijing positively. Both sides hailed a new era of relations, with the US President Donald Trump inviting his counterpart Xi Jinping to Washington. Negotiations focused on issues of trade and Taiwan. President Xi said Taiwan remains a critical issue in their relations and warned they could clash if the topic is not handled properly. One point of agreement is the issue of Iran. The White House said both sides had agreed the Strait of Hormuz must remain open and that Iran should never be allowed to obtain a nuclear weapon. Mr. Trump also said that President Xi would like to help in negotiating an end to the war in Iran and that China would not send military equipment to Iran.
5: He said he's not going to give military equipment. That's a big statement. He said that today. That's a big statement. He said that strongly. But at the same time, he said, you know, they buy a lot of their oil there and they'd like to keep doing that. He'd like to see Hormuz Strait opened.
0: That was President Donald Trump's message following the summit. In other news, Israel is planning to file a defamation lawsuit against the New York Times over an article alleging the widespread sexual abuse of Palestinian detainees. The article by columnist Nicholas Kristof is based on 14 testimonies gathered in the Israeli-occupied West Bank. It described a pattern of widespread sexual violence against men, women and even children by Israeli soldiers, settlers, interrogators and prison guards. A spokesperson from The Times earlier defended the piece, saying the accounts mentioned were corroborated with other witnesses wherever possible. Israel accused The Times of deliberately releasing the article the night before an official Israeli report was published on sexual violence by Hamas on 7 October 2023.

0: Have you been experiencing hives that keep coming back? 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That's ISEEU.sg. 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
1: Trust. And trust in this changed world is one of the best and hardest earned currencies.
2: Some companies say there's much value beyond just the balance sheets in rallying their staff to give back to the community. They share their experiences with CNA's Elsie Tung.
3: Full focus on the task at hand. Like clockwork, they get the job done. They're corporate volunteers giving their time to help an elder care charity, distribute necessities to families in rental flats. These efforts add nothing to the company's profits, but it sees the value of giving back to the community.
4: Working in a hotel is not easy. Some of them work long hours, and they also work on weekends. Also, some of them work on night shifts. So, and with this volunteerism, it creates a team bonding, and we're able to create a better mindset for themselves, and also it improves their mental wellness as well.
3: The hotel is part of Volunteer Inc., an initiative to encourage more corporate social responsibility. The organization behind Volunteer Inc. is looking to grow the program even further. It says firms should have a plan on what they like to achieve through volunteerism. It adds there's also a good opportunity to learn from other companies and see how they do it.
5: What we also want to do is the big companies who already have a very strong CSR program, you know, who have already very good network in terms of where they are supporting in terms of causes, they become part of the Queen Bee in the Volunteer Inc. Network, so that companies may actually be drawn to just join them. Right? And in that way, people across companies will also get to know each other, doing good together.
3: The foundation says it hopes to rope in 6,000 volunteers from 600 companies by 2030.
2: In that report by CNA's Elsie Tung, you also heard from Leslie Lennis from Novotel and Mercure Singapore on Stevens, and Janet Ang, chairman at the Singapore Business Federation Foundation. That's the news. I'm Andrea Heng. Headlines anytime on CNA 938 and on CNA.asia. Let's get you a quick traffic update at 7.36 a.m. We do see a vehicle broken down on the CTE towards the AYE. This is after Ang Mo Kio Avenue 5, causing a jam till Ang Mo Kio Avenue 5. You'll need to avoid lane 5. There's also an accident to look out for on the Central Expressway, this time towards the SLE at the Kramat Road entrance. Traffic is slow moving on the PIE towards Changi between Thompson Road and Eng Neo Avenue. Slow moving on the AYE towards the MCE between Buona Vista and Jurong Town Hall Road, and heavy traffic on the PIE towards Tuas between the CTE SLE and Paya Lebar Road turnoffs. Also, do look out for a blackout at the traffic light junction of River Valley Green and Kim Seng Road. Drive safely.
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0: Well, hey, still open for business here on CNA 938. Let's head on over to the CNA newsroom where Liz Neo is standing by. Elizabeth Neo is from Asia First, the morning show on CNA TV. Good morning. Rise and shine to you, Liz. So let's take a look at Wall Street. We do see yet another rally. What's driving this one?
1: Yeah, so US stocks really pushing higher once more. S&P 500 climbing above 7,500 as investors piled back into AI plays. With that, NVIDIA edging closer to a $6 trillion valuation after a seven-day surge. Cisco also benefited some. In fact, it jumped about 13% on a strong outlook tied to AI demand. We're also paying attention to chipmaker Cerebras, which soared about 68% in its market debut. And with it, there was also some support from the latest U.S. retail sales figures, which rose for a third straight month, really signaling that U.S. consumers are still spending despite higher fuel prices linked to the Middle East conflict. So analysts are saying that, you know, the strong earnings, the resilient economic data, booming demand for AI infrastructure, that's all continuing to outweigh concerns over inflation and energy costs. Elsewhere, though, Apple slipped after reports that OpenAI is considering legal action over a partnership that's failed to deliver expected benefits. Investors were also buoyed somewhat by the Trump-Xi meeting, and they continue to watch developments on that front. With that, we saw oil prices hold steady. U.S. Crude WTI, which settled just above $101 a barrel, while Brent closed near $106 a barrel, comes as the two leaders discuss the war in Iran as well as closer ties. And the White House said that both leaders had agreed Iran can never have a nuclear weapon. Also from the summit, the President of the United States said that China has agreed to buy 200 Boeing aircraft, although this falls short of the 500 737 MAX and wide-body planes that China was initially expected to buy, which would then mark the upper end of a landmark deal.
2: Liz, why is the Boeing deal so significant?
1: Yeah, so it could, first of all, mark Boeing's comeback in China, which China has, of course, not made any major purchases of U.S.-made commercial jets in nearly a decade. Still, investors were not impressed. I think mainly it was due to the fact that that order number of 200 is way below expectations for as many as 500 aircraft. So with that, Boeing shares fell by more than 5%. But still, if confirmed, the order would help Boeing regain ground in China after years of trade tensions. And also, it would provide a bit of a lifeline to Boeing, especially after the fallout from the 737 MAX crisis. Although, I have to note that there's no confirmation yet from Boeing or China on that deal.
0: All right, another market mover, Liz. A new heavyweight for Silicon Valley. Drum roll, who is it, please?
1: Yeah, so I just earlier mentioned Cerebras Systems. So right now we saw that this is a chip designer, okay, and it surged as much as 89% in its Nasdaq debut after it raised about $5.5 billion and was seen as the biggest IPO of the year so far. So this chip, AI chip maker, opened at actually $350 a piece, well above the $185 IPO price. So that would give the company a valuation of more than $100 billion. So a little bit about Cerebras is that it was founded about 10 years ago, and it's betting that its chips can outperform traditional AI systems as demand for, you know, faster artificial intelligence computing explodes. And so this debut really adds to Wall Street's booming appetite for AI-linked stocks.
0: AI bubble who, I ask. Liz, thanks very much. Happy Friday to you, by the way. That's Elizabeth Neo from Asia First, the morning show on CNA TV. So as Liz prefaced, the US stocks are once again near record highs, but the backdrop is anything but calm. Brent crude trading above $100 a barrel. The Strait of Hormuz has been disrupted for 10 weeks now, and this week's inflation data came in hotter than expected.
2: And yet, equities keep climbing, largely on the back of AI optimism. So, are markets reading this moment correctly, or is it something about to give?
0: That is the question indeed. Before we get some answers, let's take a look at how the Wall Street numbers are. Specifically, the Nasdaq up nearly 0.9%, very close there. The S&P 500 and the Dow both notching a 0.75% gain. Earlier in the session in Europe, the FTSE in London closed nearly 0.5% higher, the DAX surging 1.3%. So that person with some answers, hopefully, is Simon Rhee, founder of Tower of Trading, here to help us make sense of it all. Simon, good to have you back on the show. Taking a look at the S&P 500 at near record highs once again, even as Brent is trading above $100 a barrel and the Strait of Hormuz remaining disrupted. Now, historically, an oil shock of this scale would rattle equities. So why isn't that happening right now?
3: Yeah, it's a great question, and it's something that's been perplexing investors for a few weeks now. I think there are some very good mechanical reasons why we saw that massive rally out of the 30th of March, which was the low. I track things like the put-call ratio, which was showing me that everybody was short. There'd been a massive put buying into that low. And then when we got ceasefire talk, there was a big moment of de-risking. All right, so a lot of short covering, a lot of those puts were kind of going out worthless. And that initial leg higher, that short covering leg, was enough to drag CTAs and vol target funds back in. We've seen a historic collapse in volatility over the last 6 weeks. And this led to initially a mechanical rally. And then what we've seen, obviously, in the last 3 or 4 weeks is earnings. And earnings have been great. All right, seeing beat rates of 85%. And obviously, AI is a very large part of that. So the rally started mechanically. Good earnings kind of took over. But the market it seems to be blissfully ignorant of what's going on in the Middle East. JP Morgan put out a great chart last week. They said if oil flows don't normalize by June, we're getting to operational stress levels. And if they don't normalize by September, we're getting to operational floor levels. Now, what that means is refineries stop working. All right. There is just not enough juice in the system to keep the system going anymore. And that's when the energy shock moves from a price shock to a products are no longer available on the shelves kind of shock. And that's something markets in the world is not braced for. And look, equity markets are very good at stepping over bad news until they can't. All right. And so I think the markets are of the view, well, look, we've got until September. And so we're not going to discount anything bad happening unless we absolutely have to. The problem is, if we get to September and it's still not resolved, we hit a wall at 200 miles an hour.
2: Also, Simon, we've seen ceasefire announcements, we've seen deadline extensions arrive at, well, somewhat suspiciously convenient moments, often after Friday's close or even during sharp sell-offs. Are markets now trading diplomacy timing rather than fundamentals?
3: Yeah, I mean, I think markets have been trained to do that. There's even a term in oil markets. Like if you're an oil trader who's long and you get axiosed, that's very, very painful for your P&L.
0: Axiosed, okay, new one today.
3: Yeah, it's a new verb. Yeah, so major geopolitical escalations, you know, scrapping of peace talks, blockade announcements, they tend to land after Friday's close or on weekends. You know, Trump scrapped the Witkoff-Kushner-Pakistan trip on a Saturday, for example. The talks are going well posts, the Iran wants to make a deal type posts, those headlines, they usually happen during sharp sell-offs or before Monday's open. All right, every time Brent pushes towards 120 or every time US 10-year treasuries push north of 4.4, that's when we get a negotiations are going very well tweet and Brent falls and markets rally. It's to me, in my mind, it's beyond coincidence. There is no question in my mind, excuse me, that markets are being managed here. And look, yeah, the market has learned to trade the headline cycle rather than the fundamentals. And to me, that creates fragility. And social media gives the White House real-time market feedback. And the temptation to use that feedback loop is obviously enormous.
0: It sounds like a very scary prospect. It feels like we are trading on fragility more than anything because that's what uncertainty brings ultimately, right? Okay, so that's the markets as it pertains to the Middle East crisis. I want to turn now to some data that came out from the US, starting with the CPI, Simon, in April came in at 0.6% month on month, 3.8% year on year. That's the hottest since May 2023. How much of an achievement is this? Does this print close the door on rate cuts this year effectively? I even hear things like hike, the word hike coming back into the vernacular.
3: Yeah, look, I mean, if you look at Fed funds futures markets, they have completely erased any rate cut hopes for the rest of the year. And in fact, that they're starting to build in a 30% chance of a hike. All right. So I don't think the Fed hikes into an energy crisis, but I think they're going to start talking about it. And it completely, you know, the Fed is boxed. They're in a box here. They can't hike. They certainly can't cut. And it really does reduce their policy flexibility.
0: And
3: what we're looking at is inflation beyond the oil price, all right? Yeah, oil is gone up, and that's what gets the headlines. But jet fuel is at all-time highs. Gasoline's up 85%. Yeah, these are the things that people actually buy.
0: Okay, so then the question becomes, how are they going to manage inflation? It's really sticky at 3.81% at my last read. Also, I spoke with someone yesterday about this inflationary pressure, and there doesn't seem to be a very elevated concern about it because she's credited the delay in some of that data, shelter and accommodation costs were inflation were primarily driving it, and that one was delayed from the government shutdown. How do you assess this?
3: I think if inflation in the US is printing at only 5 point something by the end of the year, that'd be a really good outcome. Because as you said, there's just not much they can do. What caught my eye on the CPI was the broadening. I mean, you mentioned shelter. That could be a statistical anomaly. But services, food at home, you know, everything is going up. It's not just oil and energy. I think it's going to be tough to keep a lid on it. And like I said, I think inflation prints are going to be pretty hot in the back end of this year.
2: Okay, so let's look at producer prices. That rose 1.4% month on month in April. This is the biggest jump since 2022. Perhaps an upstream signal. How quickly does that translate into margin pressure and higher prices for consumers, Simon?
3: Yeah, PPI is more volatile than CPI. It does swing around a little bit more, and so that the market tends to pay slightly less notice to it. But I think PPI is worth looking at because, in theory, it should lead CPI. You know, if producers are paying more for wholesale inventories, for example, generally they're going to pass that on to the consumer at some point. And as you point out, that was a hot print. I mean, we all know what was going on in 2022. That was the year of the 9% CPI print.
0: Yep.
3: 6% year on year, you know, it's a hot print. And we've had two in a row and import prices as well. So inflation pressures are certainly building. It's very hard to make a counter argument there. And you look at bond yields, you know, the 30-year bond yield's through 5%. The 10-year bond yield is through 4.45. 2-year yields are through 4. The bond market is clearly not sanguine about this.
0: Got to talk about AI as well, Simon. The five biggest hyperscalers spending an estimated $650 to $720 billion US dollars on AI infrastructure this year alone, bringing back the AI bubble conversation. Semiconductors are now 42% of the tech sector. Very interesting concentration there in the market. At what point does the market start asking whether these returns will actually materialize? Although I would argue some of them are already questioning it right now.
3: Yeah, I mean the AI capex bubble is really what's kind of keeping the hopes and dreams of the market alive at the moment, and the numbers are astronomical. I mean, when you throw in some of the hyperscalers, some of the neo clouds and OpenAI and Oracle, I mean, you're looking at $1 trillion worth of capex. Big tailwind for US GDP, but whether that money is actually going to show a return on investment is a question mark, given that things like inference are still losing money. Typically, when companies materially increase capex, the market will take a wait-and-see approach, because more capex equals more risk. Like, you don't know whether that capex is going to show a return. Typically, the market will prefer things like stock buybacks, you know, or dividends even, as opposed to capex. I think what's happening with the hyperscalers, though, is this capex, AI capex arms race is seen as existential. And if you don't spend the money, you don't exist anymore. And so the market is kind of giving them all the benefit of the doubt. And look, for someone like Google, I think it is existential. You know, they need to be a leader in AI. I look at people like my young 5-year-old boy. He'll probably never Google anything in his life. He's just going to ask an LLM. You know what I mean?
0: Yeah.
3: But for Microsoft and Meta, it's more of a brave new world for them. And whether they're going to get any sort of return on investment, let alone a good one, is I think a fair question. But certainly, what we've seen is that if there's $1 trillion being spent in AI capex, where's that money going? Well, a lot of it is going into semiconductors, all right, because that's the prime ingredient of the data center build out. So the market bidding up semiconductors, it's kind of rational in a way. you want to be in the companies, I think, that are going to be receiving that capex more so than the ones that are paying it. And that's why we've seen stocks like Caterpillar and GE Verona. They've been massive beneficiaries as well, because they're also part of the AI data center build out. But what we're seeing now is free cash flow in the hyperscalers is falling very, very sharply. They're taking on more and more debt. They're terming out their debt. You know, they're borrowing 20-year debt against GPUs, which last, what, 5 years maybe?
0: Yeah. And that's scary, isn't it? I mean, does that not scare the investor? And then that's why they're starting to ask the questions only now, right?
3: Well, it won't scare them until it becomes obvious. And it may not become obvious for a long time. You know, we could be talking years still. So
0: that's what you get when you are investing in a new frontier of sorts, right? I mean, first it was sending men to the moon, and now it's sending men into some kind of a different kind of space that needs a lot of money and energy to burn. Simon, always a delight chatting with you about what's happening in the markets. A very different perspective indeed every time we talk to you. Thank you so much and have a good weekend.
3: You too, Andrea. Thank you.
0: Simon Rhee is founder of Tao of Trading.
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0: All right, we're shifting gears and paying attention to our top international story today. US President Donald Trump and Chinese leader Xi Jinping at their summit in Beijing striking a positive tone and hailing a new era of relations after discussions on thorny issues, which included Taiwan. The leaders of the world's two largest superpowers highlighted the importance of their partnership as they wrapped their first day of the historic summit in Beijing.
2: And President Xi said Taiwan remains the critical issue in their relations and warned that if they could clash if the topic is not handled properly. Meanwhile, the two sides also agreed that the Strait of Hormuz must remain open and that Iran should never have a nuclear weapon. Kate Fisher tells us if the warming ties over Iran was expected.
5: it's actually only what we're hearing from the White House side of things. The Chinese didn't mention the Strait of Hormuz or the Iran conflict directly in its readout of the meeting between the two presidents. But it did so in the White House readout. And then President Trump went on Fox News to say that the Chinese president had offered to do anything he could. He would love to help in any way to bring peace to the conflict in Iran. The president of the U.S. also saying that Mr. Xi had promised not to send military equipment to Iran. But there wasn't any mention from the Chinese side of things. So it sounds as though the Americans are positive that they could be getting some more help from the Chinese on this, but nothing official from them. So it still feels like this is something that the Chinese certainly are seeing as a kind of balancing act. They want to stay favorable with the US and with Iran and try not to get too involved in what is turning into a very messy conflict.
0: Kate Fisher in Washington, D.C., bringing us to the end of Open for Business this Friday, the 15th of May. I want to turn now to the Morning Report right around the corner, and we will be expanding and deepening our analysis of what's happening in Beijing with that meeting between Presidents Trump and Xi, plus our weekly trend watch and a preview of what's happening on CNA 938 this weekend. Stick around after the 8 o'clock news.
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12: Now, the Morning Report with Andrea Heng and Haryanto Dima.
0: Tea, lunch and lots of talking. Presidents Donald Trump and Xi Jinping are set for more meetings today at the Beijing summit.
2: So we unpack what they discussed on their first day of talks and what we can expect from today.
0: Plus, our resident fact checker is standing by to clear the air. He's got something about the Hunter virus as well to debunk. You'll have to stay tuned to find out. Good morning. The latest headlines on CNA 938 with me, Andrea Heng and Susan Ng. U.S. President Donald Trump and Chinese President Xi Jinping struck a positive tone, hailing a new era of relations after discussions on thorny issues, including Taiwan. The leaders wrapped the first day of their historic summit in Beijing with a lavish dinner and President Trump inviting his Chinese counterpart to Washington. The invitation came at the end of a day of grand ceremony and intense negotiations on the issues of trade and Taiwan, where President Xi warned that Taiwan could be an issue that may push the two countries to conflict. But both leaders ended the day hailing what they described as the most important bilateral relationship in the world, and one that Mr. Xi said can only be improved. Meanwhile, the two sides also agree that the Strait of Hormuz must remain open and that Iran should never have a nuclear weapon. Mr. Trump also said President Xi would like to help in negotiations to end the Iran war and that China would not send military equipment to Tehran. Tan Su Hui from CNA has more on the message China conveyed to the U.S. on the issue of Taiwan.
8: Well, the Taiwan issue definitely featured high on China's agenda. Mr. Xi saying that the Taiwan issue is the most important issue between China and the U.S. And he had cautioned the U.S. in terms of taking extra precaution when handling Taiwan issues. And he also said that Taiwan independence and cross-strait peace, these do not go well together, just like fire and water. Analysts told me that China is trying to get something out of the U.S., is trying to push for this. And this especially after riding on the fact that Kuomintang's chief had visited China recently, and also saying that the U.S. is currently distracted with the Middle East. And so it believes that it has some leeway in achieving something out of this Taiwan issue. But it is crucial to also note that the Taiwan issue was not mentioned in the White House readout. Mr. Trump had said that the visit was great, but again, did not mention anything on Taiwan. But I just read on at a report that Mr. Trump is likely to address the Taiwan issue in the coming days.
2: The war on Iran is overshadowing the meeting of BRICS foreign ministers in India.